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0: Pete Gibson of the International Secret Police.
1: Zero.

0: Marcia Winfield, rescued from a hut at Lake Tengrinor by Speed and Clint, has recovered from the effects of the vapors of sleep. She tells the boys all she can remember concerning her kidnapping and imprisonment at the lake, while Splinters, the renegade aviator, tells of the octopus slave traffic and of his base of operations at the foot of the Himalayas. Now, Speed, Clint, and Barney have the positive proof they needed to arrest the octopus. But they must first make sure that he cannot send for his fleet of fighting planes stationed at Black Pass. We find them fast approaching Nag Chuka with Marcia, her brother Larry, who is still unconscious, and Chief Tipo.
1: Well, nobody's tried to stop us yet and take Miss Marcia and her brother away from us, Clint.
2: Yeah, we've moved too fast for the octopus this time, Speed. When he discovered that we had Marcia with us yet, he lost his head completely. Why, almost gave himself away in his anxiety to see her and perhaps silence her forever.
3: Even the very mention of that criminal frightens me.
4: Don't blame you a bit, Marcia, but you needn't worry. He can't touch you now, not with us around.
5: Is the second car still following us, Mr. Barrow?
2: Yes, Chief Tipo. The Tibetans that see us pass stop and stare. I imagine they haven't seen two automobiles at a time go along this road.
4: Especially now with such important people in them. Ain't every day a Tibetan can take a squint at the secret police.
1: I wonder what Splinters is thinking, riding back there with those other two octopus gangsters. I bet he wishes he was in our car.
3: Would they harm him for telling you what he knows?
1: They'd like to, I guess, Miss Marcia, but they can't hurt him. Not with Chief Tipo's men in the car with him.
4: What are you so quiet about, Clint? You've been thinking about something ever since we left Mr. Searing's house.
2: And I'm thinking about those planes at Black Pass, Bonnie. The octopus knows we may learn a lot from Marcia and Splinters now, so I imagine he's already ordered them to stand ready for a takeoff.
1: And then they'll attack anybody who bothers the octopus, huh?
2: Absolutely. And it won't be any halfway measures either. With the modern fighting equipment he has, the octopus could gain control of Tibet by striking now. And if he did this, he would be a serious threat to the peace of the world.
5: Does he actually dare think that he might someday rule the entire world, Mr. Barlow?
2: Yes, I believe so, Chief Tipo. The octopus has a brilliant brain. It's a little too brilliant. From what he has done in the past, I think he's crossed the borderline between sanity and insanity.
4: You mean he's cracked?
2: I'm sure of it.
1: That'd explain a lot of things. I don't think anybody, no matter how much of a criminal he was, would even try to do the things the octopus has. Unless he was kind of off his base.
5: Ah, there is Nag Chuka just ahead, Miss Winfield. Soon we shall be with your friends, and your brother shall have the correct medical care.
3: Oh, I'm so glad, Chief Tipo. Poor Larry.
1: He's all right, Miss Marcia. Barney and I have got him propped up between us. He's plenty comfortable.
4: Can you send some of your men to Black Pass right away, Chief Tipo? I'll feel a lot happier when I know them octopus flyers are grounded by red tape.
5: I shall send my men there as soon as I reach my office, Mr. Dunlap. In fact, if you do not need me for the next 24 hours, I may go with them to Black Pass. We must be certain that those aviators do not take off.
4: Say, that's a swell idea. What do you think, Clint?
2: It sounds good to me. Knowing the danger as he does, Chief Tipo will allow nothing to escape his notice. And that's important. The smallest thing might wreck our plans now, even though we're holding the right weapons in our hands at last.
1: I'll say so. Look, we're in Nag Chuka. How do you like it, Miss Marcia?
3: It's so quaint, isn't it, Steve?
1: I'll say.
4: Quaint but severe, Marcia. Nobody can pass through Nag Chuka without being questioned as to who they are and what their business is in Lhasa or any place else in Tibet.
1: Of course they're more careful of who goes into Lhasa because it's their holy city. Da Hua was telling me all about it.
3: Da Hua is very interesting, isn't he?
1: Yeah. I wish he could have come with us to Nag Chuka. I wanted him to meet Jean, but we had too much business to finish to bother with meetings.
4: You said it. All I'm interested in meeting now is the octopus.
2: Well, say, isn't that the hotel where Dr. Kingsley and the others are staying, Chief Tipo?
5: Yes, Mr. Barlow. I shall leave you all there and then continue to my office. I must take care of our prisoners and make arrangement for the journey to Black Pass, as well as make a report to my superiors concerning what we have learned.
4: Will you get us that warrant for the arrest of the octopus at the same time?
5: I certainly will.
2: Good. We'll hold it until we hear from you that all is safe at Black Pass. And then we'll go after our enemy at the Pass of the Iron Dagger.
4: Life is just one pass after another in Tibet.
1: And people making passes at you, Barney.
4: This ain't no time to make jokes, kid. Look, here we are at the hotel now. Instead of joking, help us with Larry Winfield.
1: Sure I will.
2: Are you going to your office now, Chief Tipo?
5: Yes, I shall come back here as soon as possible for last-minute orders, Mr. Barlow.
2: Good. And now, Marcia, in a few minutes you'll be safe with Dr. Kingsley and Jean again. After all this time, safe at last.
6: OC-4 calling the Black Pass. OC-4 calling the Black Pass. standing by. Come in.
7: Black Pass, replying to OC4. Black Pass, standing by for two-way conversation.
6: Is this Chen?
7: Yes, Octopus.
6: You fool! Do you not know better than to mention my name over the air like that?
7: I am sorry, Master. But since we are using this ultra-shortwave set you have perfected, I thought it impossible for anyone else to be able to listen to us.
6: The secret police are able to do anything, Chen. However, I do not think they are listening at this moment. I have called you as my chief pilot to prepare to leave Black Pass as soon as I give you the word.
7: Leave the pass? I shall be most happy to do that. It is becoming colder and colder here.
6: You will find it warm enough where you will be going.
7: What do you mean, Master?
6: I want you to prepare the planes for attack. Mount all the machine guns, give the pilots plenty of ammunition, and get ready for open war.
7: War? On the secret police?
6: On the secret police and all of Tibet, if necessary. They are not prepared for attack. They believe in peace in this country. That is good. Good for me. They shall be easily conquered.
7: But what has brought all this about? I knew that you would summon us to you, but I did not know we would attack Tibet.
6: I did not know that either, at least that the attack would come at this time. But it is necessary. Clint Barlow rescued the Winfields from Lake Tengrenor and took Splinters and the other two guards prisoners.
7: By my honored ancestors, then we are lost. The prisoners will tell of everything concerning your activity.
6: We are not lost because of you and the others at Black Pass, Chan. But now you understand why you must get the men and the planes ready for action.
7: I do, Master. I go. Give me 24 hours, and we shall be ready for any deeds that you wish.
6: Good. I knew I could depend on you, Chen. The foolish secret police think that they have beaten me because they have a few witnesses. But they forget my army of planes. It will be a pleasure to reawaken their memories with machine gun bullets. But meantime, I have another little surprise for them.

0: Oh, Marcia. Marcia, I'm so glad to see you again. I'm so glad.
1: There, Jean, honey. Don't cry.
2: Oh, I can't understand girls. They cry when they're unhappy, and then they cry when they ought to be happy, too.
0: That's just it, Speed. I'm so happy, I'm crying.
2: Beats me.
3: And when you get as old as me, Speed, you'll know even less about women than you do now.
1: I wonder what Dr. Kingsley is learning about Larry's condition.
3: Now, don't you worry, Marcia. Larry's going to be all right. Between the doc and Clint, they'll find out what's wrong with him in no time.
2: Yeah, they've been in the other room with him a long time. Ought to be coming out pretty soon.
0: It was so thrilling to see Marcia's brother. I've heard so much about him. He always seemed sort of like Prince Charming to me.
3: As thin and sick-looking as he is, Jean, do you really think he looks like Prince Charming?
0: Yes, I do, Barney. If you were a prince and were held captive by an ogre, you'd be thin too, wouldn't you?
3: Well, you got something there, Jean. Guess I would at that.
2: What do you mean, ogre?
0: Why, the octopus, of course.
2: There you go again. Still talking in riddles. Why don't you call things by their right names?
0: Oh, I try to, Speed.
4: So it's a miracle that he came through his experience alive, Clint.
5: Well, I can readily understand that, Dr. Kingsley.
1: Oh, Doctor, how is Larry?
4: Well, he's suffering mostly from malnutrition. They almost starved him to death, Marcia. Rest, care, and plenty of good nourishing food will fix him up in no time.
1: Oh, thank heaven.
2: Then he's not unconscious from the vapors of sleep, huh?
4: Yes, they affect him so strongly, Speed, because he's so weak. It's fortunate for Marcia that Splinters had a chivalrous streak in his nature. She was fed a little better.
1: If I'd known that Larry wasn't getting enough...
4: Oh, you would have given him your food, eh? Then Speed and Clint would never have brought you back alive from Tengrinaw, Marcia.
3: No, and as long as it all came out in the wash, we ought to be glad. Too bad Bob Gilmore isn't here to be on the welcoming committee, too.
0: He went out just about half an hour before you came, Barney. Was going to the police office, he said, to see if they'd heard anything more from you.
5: Well, he'll probably see Chief Tipo there and learn that we're here.
2: Say, that reminds me. Chief ought to be getting here pretty soon, shouldn't he?
5: Now, wait a minute. Hold on, Speed. Don't be so impatient. The chief has a lot to accomplish in a short time, you know.
4: I'm so anxious to learn the details of all that's happened since we last saw you, Speed. But I think I better look after Marcia now. Her strength is about gone.
2: Yeah, she's been swell, Dr. Kingsley. She was real weak and scared when she came to, but she told us all she knew about the octopus.
5: Well, the reaction must be setting in now. I'll depend on you, Doctor, to take care of Marcia and Larry.
4: You need have no fear in that respect, Clint. Come, Marcia. I'll take you to your room. And, Jean, you come along. You'll be able to help Marcia a lot.
0: All right, Daddy. You won't go while I'm helping Marcia, will you, Speed?
2: No, Jean. We'll wait.
1: Goodbye for now, then. And thank you from the bottom of my heart.
3: Don't thank us, Marcia. Rescuing people like you isn't work. It's a pleasure.
0: Goodbye.
5: Goodbye.
0: Goodbye.
5: We'll see you later, then.
2: Well, that's that, Clint. It's a big relief to have Miss Marcia and Larry safe, isn't it?
5: Yes, Speed. Now we have nothing to think about but the capture of the octopus.
3: And we'll go after him as soon as Chief Tipo gives us the word that all's quiet at Black Pass?
5: Yes. Meanwhile, we'd better go back to Mr. Searing's home. We can keep a careful watch on the pass of the Iron Dagger from there.
2: Yeah. Before we go, maybe Larry Winfield will come too enough to talk. Or maybe Splinters can tell us some more.
6: Mr. Mallow!
3: Suffering Wang Doodles. Who's trying to break down the door?
2: I'll see who it is. Chief Tipo!
6: Mr. Barlow! Splinter and the two other guards!
7: What about Splinters?
6: A band of men rushed us just as we were about to go into my office, and Splinters and the others were shot!
2: You mean...
3: He means that Splinters will never talk again.

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0: Lights Out brings you stories of the supernatural and the supernormal, dramatizing the fantasies and the mysteries of the unknown. 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
1: 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Happy day. And sometimes not so happy. 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
3: If you don't mind.
2: Oh, no. Not at all, Mr. Cook. Do business in a business-like way is my motto. We're not a very large firm, but service supreme is our motto. Now, what should I do with my receipt book? So careless of me. In this pocket?
3: Oh, no. Any old piece of paper will do, really.
2: No. Here we are. Had it in this pocket all the time. I'll just sit down over there and write it out for you.
3: Well, darling.
4: Oh, Chuck, it's simply unbelievable.
3: $50 a month for a furnished grand central palace like this one. Beautiful. There's something wrong in the woodpile someplace.
4: Your figures of speech are a little mixed, husband. But the fact remains that $100 is the price we're paying.
3: Yep. Service Supreme over there is making out the receipt with his left hand, so I suppose it's true. Oh, say, where's the draft exemption?
4: Sleeping. There on the sofa.
3: Paid himself right at home pretty quickly, didn't he?
4: Takes after his papa.
3: Oh, now that's liable. I never curled up in a strange sofa without...
4: Yes, service supreme.
2: Here we are, folks. Here we are. Money received right and proper. I hope you'll be quite satisfied here. Not quite.
4: Oh, I'm sure we will be. As you can see, our boy has made himself at home already.
2: Boy? Oh, yes. Cute little fellow. I do hope he'll be quite all right. Quite all right. Yes. Well, I must be getting along. Business, you know. Moving in at once, aren't you?
3: Well,
2: Yes. You told me you were. Yes. Well, good luck, and goodbye, Mr. Cook. Mr. Cook, goodbye. Bye.
4: Well, wasn't he in a hurry to get out?
3: Service supreme until the moment the rent's paid, and then it's exit extraordinary. Well, I'd better go get the things in out of the car, huh? Say, I never thought we'd spend the summer in a mid-Victorian mansion, did you, dear? Yeah, I'm talking to you.
4: Hmm? Oh, I'm sorry.
3: Why the pensive look? What are you thinking about?
4: That's what that man said.
3: What man? Oh, you mean Service Supreme?
4: Yes.
3: Well, what pearl of wisdom did he spout?
4: Remember when he looked at Billy sleeping there?
3: Sure.
4: He said, I do hope he'll be all right.
3: Yeah, so he did. So what?
4: The way he said it.
3: Oh. Say, you'll have to get some help in to clean up this place. Looks like my fraternity house used to after we threw a dance and...
5: Chuck!
3: What are you staring at?
5: Oh. What are you doing here?
3: Phew, fella, you startled us.
5: What are you doing here?
4: Oh, Chuck, he must be the caretaker the real estate man told us about.
3: Oh, yes.
5: You answer me.
4: Chuck, what's the matter with that man?
3: What? Look here, old man. You don't have to throw any cat fits. We rented this place from Service Supreme. What's his name, Mr. Hawkins, that real estate man up in town.
5: Rented?
3: Sure. Here's a receipt. $100 for the next 2 months.
5: 2 months?
3: Yeah. Oh, I know it isn't much, but that's all the fellow wanted, and so that's all he got. Of course, with all due respect to your caretaker. Oh, you are the caretaker, aren't you?
5: Yes, I.
3: Oh, good. Then I can speak freely. Well, as I was saying, the rental doesn't seem like much, but after all, big as it is, this is a pretty crummy old place.
4: Chuck.
3: Well, it is. And that real estate fellow said there hadn't been anyone living here regularly for 20 years since those people, what's their name, all died. So I figured at the price...
5: Reynolds.
3: Huh? What'd you say? What'd you say?
4: I don't know.
5: Reynolds, Mr. and Mrs. and Paula.
3: Oh, Reynolds. Yeah, they're the people that lived here, aren't they? Mr. Hoos's real estate said something about
5: it. Get out of here.
3: What?
5: Get out of here.
4: Chuck.
5: You hear me?
3: Now, wait a minute.
5: Get out.
3: Wait a minute.
5: Out. You do not belong
3: here.
5: Wait
3: now. Here. We rented
5: Get
3: this place.
5: Get out of here. No, no one belongs here.
3: Why?
5: No one. It is mine.
3: What do you...
5: Mine, 20 years,
3: now,
5: mine.
3: Now, stop waving your arms
5: Get out.
3: Old man. Stop
5: Get
3: it.
5: Out. You've got
4: stop
5: to go.
4: Stop
5: it. All
4: look
5: of you.
4: Killing.
3: You
5: place
3: wake up
5: is
3: a dead.
5: Mine.
3: He's making enough
5: mine,
3: noise.
5: I tell you.
3: Now,
5: you
3: look
5: got
3: here,
5: to
3: old
5: get
3: man.
5: Out.
3: We.
5: My house, mine.
3: We've.
5: Nobody.
3: We've
5: just.
3: We've.
4: Chuck, he's sick. Catch him.
3: Old man. Old man.
4: Chuck, he's not.
3: No. Just passed out, I guess. Wonder where some water is.
4: He's coming too.
3: Thought he'd popped a valve or something the way he was blown off. Give me a hand. We'll put him on that other scope
5: take
3: away.
5: Take your hands off of me.
3: Huh?
5: Take your hands
3: oh,
5: off
3: now,
5: of
3: look,
5: me.
3: Oh, now, look here, old man. We just want to help you.
5: Your hands off for me.
4: Oh, Chuck, help him get up.
5: No. No. I am all right. I will live longer than anybody. You will have to get out. You will have to get out.
3: Hey, now, wait a minute, old man. Can you imagine that old duck?
4: Running off like that.
3: We did get a bargain. A house and entertainment by a cracked nut, all for $50 a month.
4: But why was he so furious?
3: Don't ask me. I'm no psychiatrist. Oh, well, let's not let the old crackpot spoil things.
4: No.
3: I'll slip him a few bucks in the morning. He'll be all right.
4: Mm-hmm.
3: Now, let's wake up that snoozing son of ours and...
4: Chuck, look.
3: Huh?
4: He is awake.
3: Why, you little rascal, you. How long have you been sitting there watching, young man?
6: A long time. Where are we, Dad?
4: I'll tell you, Billy. We're in a great big beautiful house where you and I and Father are going to have a good time for the next 2 months. Isn't that good news?
3: Well, why don't you answer your mother, Billy? Aren't you glad we're going to be staying here in the country?
6: Dad?
3: Yes, son?
6: Please, let's get out of here. I'm awful scared.
4: I wonder if he's sleeping yet.
3: I'll go see.
4: Be very quiet, Chuck.
3: I will.
4: Well?
3: Like the proverbial cherub.
4: Chuck, keep your voice down.
3: Oh, that air of ours is sleeping so deeply, it'll take Sousa's band to wake him up.
4: Maybe we should have let him sleep with us this one night.
3: And have him grow up into a lily that falls over the side of his own shadow? Oh, no, Mrs. Cook. He sleeps in that room and likes it. Anyway, he's deep in sleep, so that's that. And here I go. Boy, stretching out feels good. You know, it's going to take at least 2 bands to wake me up tonight.
4: Lock all the doors?
3: Mm-hmm.
4: And the window?
3: Yeah.
4: Are you sure?
3: Oh, now listen, honey.
4: Oh, please tell me.
3: I am telling you. This house is locked up tighter than a who's got. Shutters, doors, everything. I can tell you that crazy old coot decides to come back to continue his oration. He'll have to use a hacksaw to get in.
4: I wish it was morning.
3: Hmm?
4: You could sort of straighten things out with him. After all, he is the caretaker.
3: Oh, forget it. We rented the place from the accredited agents, and the old boy doesn't like it. Well, that's too bad. Let's go to sleep.
4: But, Chuck.
3: Oh, Ann.
4: But I want to know.
3: What?
4: Why should he have gotten so excited? It's been worrying me.
3: I don't know. Maybe because he thinks we'll mean more work.
4: 20 years alone.
3: Huh? What'd you say?
4: I was just wondering this place hadn't been rented or sold all these years.
7: I don't know.
4: Could it be...
7: What?
4: Nothing.
7: Say, are you thinking of... Nonsense.
4: Is it?
7: Sure. Just because a house is big and old and hasn't been lived in for a long time doesn't mean that... Oh, I tell you, that's storybook stuff.
4: Chuck.
7: What?
4: Why did Billy say that he was frightened?
7: Oh, he's just a little kid.
4: Well, isn't it possible that young children are closer...
7: To what?
4: To things that aren't of this world.
7: Ann Cook.
4: I was just thinking.
7: Well, stop thinking things like that. All the screwy ideas to get in the middle of the night, in the middle of nowhere. Now, come on. Go to sleep. Or you give me the jitters, too. Save the ghost talk for tomorrow morning when the sun's shining. It's a little dark and dismal and weird right now to be talking about ghosts.
4: Chuck, listen.
7: Music.
4: Oh, Chuck.
7: It's not a radio.
4: Chuck, I'm frightened. I knew something was wrong here. I knew it. The old man was right. We shouldn't have come here. We shouldn't have. I knew it the minute I saw him. I want to go, Chuck. Please, I don't want to stay here. We shouldn't have come here.
7: Wait, stop it.
4: Really hear him?
7: I felt the floor vibrating, like it does when the organ plays in church.
4: It's Billy!
7: Yeah.
6: Billy!
7: He's all right.
4: Billy.
6: Hello, Mom, Dad.
7: There's no one with him.
4: Billy. Billy, why are you laughing like that? Why, Billy?
6: Oh, because I've been having fun. Gosh, lots of fun.
7: Oh, a dream, son. You mean you've been having a funny dream?
6: Gosh, no. Not a dream. Isn't my dad funny, old lady?
4: Old lady? Who did you say that to, Billy?
6: She wants me to go downstairs with her to listen to the music.
7: Music?
6: But I told her I couldn't go. Not unless you said I could go. Can I, Mom? Can I go?
4: Go. Go where, Billy? Over where?
6: Downstairs, like I told you.
4: Billy, listen to me. Who are you talking about?
7: Son, answer your mother. Who are you talking about? Yes, and why are you staring at the foot of the bed? What are you looking at?
6: The old lady, Dad. Don't you see her sitting there?
4: Old lady?
7: Son.
6: Gosh. Can't you see her? Funny old lady. You can kind of see right through.

0: Ladies and gentlemen, we leave our lights-out story of Oregon for just a moment now to look in on a cheerier scene. It's a sparkling, clean American kitchen. And the lady of the house is saying...
1: There. Dishes all done. House all cleaned up. Now I can do my victory garden before time to fix the children's lunch.
2: Where do you get your pep? I'm so worn out these days, it takes me all day just to do my housework. I'm losing weight, I can't eat properly. Even washing the dishes tires me out, and there's no help to be had.
1: No, we have to help ourselves these days. And that's what I did when I felt the way you do. I found out I needed more vitamin B1 and iron. So I took ironized yeast tablets. 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
0: That's easily explained. 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
2: And ironized yeast supplies both vitamin B1 and iron?
0: Right. So if you're short on these vital substances, don't wait. Go to your druggist this very night and say...
2: A bottle of ironized yeast tablets, please.
0: And now back to tonight's Light.

0: Cold, dear?
1: A little.
0: Let me get this around you. Kind of a wind blowing in from someplace. We should have stayed upstairs, really.
1: No, no. I couldn't stay up in those horrible bedrooms. I couldn't.
0: All right. Now, don't get upset again. Here we three are, and here we stay. Until daylight.
1: Won't it ever get light again?
0: Oh, no, honey. Just a few more hours. Gosh, kids are wonderful.
1: What?
0: Billy, look at him there. Sleep as if nothing had happened.
1: He doesn't know that anything did.
0: Oh, lucky kid. Oh, you just wait until that old son starts doing his stuff. I'm going to turn this house upside down until I find out what...
1: Chuck. Wait.
0: Something?
1: I don't know. I thought I heard something sighing as if... That horrible music again.
0: It's here. An organ. Right in this room.
1: But where? Where is it coming from? Where?
0: I don't know.
1: Oh, I can't stand it. I can't. I'll make them stop it. Or
0: you, dearest.
1: Play. No one is
0: control
1: here.
0: Yourself.
1: Stop it.
0: You'll
1: stop,
0: wake up the boy,
1: stop
0: honey.
1: That. Mama, Mom.
0: Billy, he's up.
2: Mom, come to me, Mom.
1: Oh, yes, Billy. Yes, Billy boy, yes. What is it?
2: That funny music. Where is it coming from, Mom? I don't know. But, Mom.
0: It's all right, son. Stay here by me. That's the boy.
1: Won't it ever stop?
0: Won't daylight ever come?
2: I wish he wasn't here.
1: Chuck, it's getting darker.
0: It's all right. Just the dark before the dawn. You know.
2: Dad, it's getting light.
1: And the music dying away.
0: Light. But what a strange light. Dad. Is there something wrong with my eyes?
1: No. I see it, too.
0: Do you? The wall over there. A light growing on it.
1: Oh, Chuck, I'm afraid.
0: You've got to get out of here. Quickly.
1: Yes.
0: No, no. Wait. That wall. The light's gone through it. Beyond it. There's a room there now. A room.
1: Yes. Yes, I see it, too. Oh, Chuck, what is this?
2: Mother, what are you afraid of?
0: Hen, there's someone sitting in that room.
1: Yes.
0: It's a girl. I see her so clearly. And yet, somehow it isn't real, is it?
1: Look at the way she's dressed. So strangely.
0: So clear. And yet it's more like a picture on the wall. No depth. The flatness of the picture.
1: Chuck, look. There's a man coming into that terrible light.
0: By George, it's he.
1: What?
0: Don't you recognize him, the old caretaker?
1: Yes.
0: But now he isn't so old.
1: Oh, get me out of
0: no,
1: here.
0: No, wait. We don't dare go. Not yet. Pictures on the wall. And yet not pictures.
1: He's going closer to her.
0: I see it. He's talking.
1: Oh.
0: And yet he hasn't substance, flesh. I know he hasn't.
3: Oh, it's you, Mr. Elderson.
4: Yeah,
0: pictures
4: Paula.
0: Talking as if...
4: Talk
0: am I insane?
3: You. No, Mr. Elderson. Mother doesn't like to have me talk with you.
4: Because I am a gardener.
1: Oh, Chuck, Billy.
0: Don't talk.
3: Whatever is the reason, Mr. Elderson, you shouldn't come in here when Mother's away.
4: Bless your mother.
3: Mr. Elderson.
4: I say blaster. I've got nothing, so I'm not good enough.
3: Please go.
4: Your papa, before he died, he promised me money. Plenty money for all I did for him.
3: I'm sorry you didn't leave.
4: Your mother.
3: It wasn't in the will. How could she give it to
4: your
3: you?
4: Papa, Mr. Reynolds, he promised me.
0: Reynolds, oh, they're the people that own this place.
1: But Mr. Hawkins said they'd all been dead for 20 years.
4: You drive me out too, eh?
3: No, please.
4: If I had the money your papa promised me, you wouldn't tell me to go. Maybe you would love me.
3: Don't. Please.
4: But you could love me anyway, Father Reynolds. I make you love me. Make you love me.
2: Daddy, what is it? Moving
4: you
2: pictures?
3: You frighten me.
1: The light fading out.
0: And they're going with it.
1: Oh, what have we seen, Chuck? What?
0: Wait. The light. It's coming back.
1: Don't look, Billy boy. Here, put your head against Mother.
0: Anne, look. He killed her.
1: Oh, Chuck.
0: Standing over her, that horrible look on his face.
1: Chuck, another woman's coming in.
0: The mother.
1: He's turning toward her. Chuck, he's going to kill her, too.
0: I can't move.
1: I want to scream. I can't. Do something, Chuck. He's killing the mother, killing her.
0: What can I do? I can't move. Gone. The light goes, and they go with it.
1: But we saw him kill them both, mother and daughter.
0: Billy didn't see.
1: No. He buried his head against me so tightly that... Why, Chuck?
0: What's the matter?
1: He's asleep.
0: Asleep?
1: Yes. So quietly against me. It is as if someone out there didn't want him to see that horror. Only you and I. Oh, Chuck, what was it that we saw? What?
0: Whatever it was, we're getting out of here. Quick, give me the boy.
4: Wait.
0: Who the...
1: The old man. The one we just saw kill.
4: The one you just saw what?
0: You killed them. How? Why, I don't quite understand. But we saw you kill them, mother and daughter.
4: Oh,
1: was it real?
4: Yes, I killed them both. Yes, I killed them. And why not? The young one gave me no love. The old one no money. He promised me, but when he died, they gave me nothing. Killed them, yes, killed them with my own hands. I killed them.
1: Chuck, the police.
0: Yes,
4: no,
0: I'm going.
4: No police. There were no police then. There will be no police now.
0: But murder. Two women.
4: They know. I know. And now you know. No one else will ever...
0: What do you mean?
4: You hear? They understand.
1: That horrible organ music.
4: Their music. Night after night since I killed them. Now you know why I didn't want you here. Now you know why I must kill you.
0: Kill?
1: That gun!
4: Yes, with the gun. Them 20 years ago with my hands. You with this gun.
0: You crazy!
1: No, Chuck, you kill you! Look out!
4: Kill you all!
0: Give me that gun! Give it to me, I'll kill you! Give me that!
1: Look out! Chuck?
0: I'm all right. Dead. I had my hand on the gun, and then it seemed to turn in my hand toward him. As if someone...
1: I saw.
0: Billy, is he...
1: Still sleeping.
0: Sleeping. Through all that.
1: Blessed sleep.
0: The wall! It's falling out! The wall... There's the organ. The organ that was playing. And women. Two women sitting at the keyboard.
1: No, Chuck. Don't go closer.
0: Oh, no.
1: Chuck, what is it?
0: No. I was wrong, Anne.
1: Wrong?
0: Not women. Not anymore. Two skeletons in dresses.
1: Oh.

0: Well, Mr. Obler?
1: Well, Mr. Martin? Yeah, if you want a rational explanation of the return of the dead, don't expect it from me. I can see the stories, I write them, but if you want facts, don't expect them from me tonight. I suggest the Encyclopedia Britannica or, a visit to that old lady around the corner who says she talks with ghosts. As to whether the dead can return, once again I say we don't know, and perhaps it's better that we don't. Which reminds me of the future and reminds me of next week. Have you ever heard of alter ego, Frank?
0: I don't know what ego is, all right, but what's the alter?
1: The answer to that, after you've had your say.
0: Friends, if more vitamin B1 and iron is all you need to help you look and feel and act your best, get ironized yeast tablets. Now, there are cases where a rundown condition may be due to other causes. If you have any doubt, by all means, consult a physician. But if your trouble is simply vitamin B1 and iron deficiency, remember, ironized yeast has been so successful in so many such cases that it's sold on this no-risk, money-back basis. If you don't begin to eat better, to look and feel much stronger, peppier, and more alive, the cost of the first bottle will be refunded to you in full by ironized yeast, Box IY, Rahway, New Jersey. Now, Mr. Obler, what's that about alter ego? Oh, wait a minute. Isn't that the play you did a number of years ago with Betty Davis, which caused such a furor?
1: Right. Good memory, Frank. That was a long time ago, and so many of my friends here in Hollywood, including the illustrious Betty D. herself, have asked me to do it again that we're going to do it once more. Alter Ego, the story of a girl's other amazing self. But that's next week.
0: Yes, tune in next Tuesday again for Arch Obler's eerie story, Alter Ego. And if you need more vitamin B1 and iron, be sure to try ironized yeast. But remember, there's only one ironized yeast. You'll know it instantly by the yellow and orange package and by the big letters IY on the container and on each tablet.

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31 and a half, 32, 33, 35, 40, and 10 is 50, and 50 is a pound. 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

0: Out of the past, phantoms of a world gone by, speak again the immortal tale, The Ghost's Touch.
1: Is it true that when you are very close to death, the dead are really able to reach out to protect you? I don't know, but Ralph Zandt and I had been married only a few months when he died. We had been so completely and deeply in love that the memory of the happiness we had found is a thing which will always dominate my life. Well, John Stevens, one of Ralph's best friends, had invited me to spend some time with him on the coast where he had a large house. It was in the town where I had first met Ralph. Mrs. Stewart, my housekeeper and companion, went with me. And Paul Weston, another of Ralph's closest friends, was also there. But he lived in his own house nearby. I had been enjoying my stay there immensely. John had not been with us much, but Mrs. Stewart and I enjoyed the park and the beach. John had been particularly careful about my food, a fact which greatly pleased me. One morning, Mrs. Stewart and I had just returned from the beach. We were standing in the great front hall of the house when she brought up something I know had been on both our minds ever since we'd arrived.
2: My, it's quiet in this big old house.
1: Hasn't it been quiet, Mrs. Stewart? You know, I can remember when this was one of the liveliest houses in St. Anne's. And John was one of the jolliest men alive.
2: Sort of gives me the willies, Mrs. Zandt. Something kind of brooding here. No one ever around this part of the house. The servants are all way off in the back there.
1: Does that seem strange to you? You know, I thought that maybe I was just disappointed, comparing it with the way I remembered it when Ralph and I were here together.
2: Oh, no, ma'am. There's something funny here. You mark my words. I didn't want to say nothing, hoping not to worry you. But Mr. John has acted so strange, too.
1: He's a lot more thoughtful than he ever was before.
2: And then, there's that funny smell.
1: Yes. I've smelled that, too. But I thought it was just my imagination.
2: And the strange way Mr. John looks at you after breakfast, when he gets up so solemn-like and goes up into that room at the head of the stairs. He never comes out again till dinner. What's in that room anyway, Mrs. Zandt?
1: Well, I don't know. It's a study of some sort, I guess, where John's doing some work.
2: You know, yesterday I got hunting for that smell, and I traced it right to that door. I sniffed all around there and tried to decide what it was. I heard something in there, too.
1: What?
2: Mr. John was in there. I could hear him muttering to himself. No words, mind you, just muttering. And every once in a while, it sounded as though he was stirring something in the glass. Finally, guess what he said.
1: Oh, Mrs. Stewart, I think you've been imagining things. We're letting ourselves get nervous over something that's probably nothing at all.
2: Well, he said, at last, now I'm certain this'll work. Just then he came toward the door, so I ran back to my room and shut the door.
1: Well, I don't think he'd mind if we went and paid him a visit. Then we can see what he's doing. I wonder if he's up there now.
2: Oh, my goodness, that startled me.
1: He's just the front door.
2: Why, it's Mr. Paul. I can see him through the glass in the door. I'll just let him in. It takes these servants here so long to get from way back where they are.
3: Oh, hello, Mrs. Stewart. Is Mrs. Zandt here?
1: Hello, Paul. Come on in.
3: Oh. Why, Dorothy, what are you standing there like that for? You look worried, and as though you're just about to do something about it.
1: Well, Paul, as a matter of fact, we were just going up to pay John a visit in his study. There at the head of the stairs.
3: Study? Why, Dorothy, didn't he tell you what that is?
1: No.
3: That's a laboratory, and he's forbidden everyone to come in there, practically on pain of death.
1: Well, he hasn't forbidden me, and I'm going to find out what goes on in there. I think that was a little mean of him.
2: Oh, Mrs. Sand, do you think he'd better?
1: Certainly I do. And I'm going up now.
3: Well, I might as well get hung for a sheep as a lamb. I'll come along, too. Come on, Mrs. Stewart.
1: Well, you aren't frightened, are you, Mrs. Stewart?
2: There's no telling what we may find.
3: Well, it can't be too awful. John's no demon, anyway.
1: No answer. Maybe he's gone out. I'm going to look and see.
2: Be careful, Mrs. Zandt.
4: Get out. I told you. Oh, Dorothy, come in. I didn't realize it was you.
1: Well, we're all here, John. We came up to pay you a little visit.
4: Fine, fine. Come on in, but shut the door.
5: Hello, Paul.
4: When did you arrive?
3: Just came in. Dorothy said she wanted to come up here. I told her we'd all been forbidden, but she insisted, so my curiosity got the better of me, too.
4: Well, that's fine. I'm really glad you did. This is a good day for me.
1: This is really magnificent.
4: Yes, Dorothy. What do you think of my private domain?
1: Well, if it's big enough, I'll say that for it. It's a little frightening.
2: Yeah, don't smell so good to me either.
4: Mrs. Stewart doesn't understand experiments the way we do, does she, Dorothy?
2: No, I don't, Mr. John. After seeing Mrs. Zant fooling with them dangerous chemicals, I don't know as I want to either. Oh.
3: What's that, Dorothy? You?
1: Why, yes, Paul, I've been doing some experiments. Just for fun, mostly, but it does take up my time since I'm alone so much. That's why I think it was so unfair of John not to tell me he had such a wonderful laboratory here.
4: Well, Dorothy, I've been saving that for later, until this experiment is well underway. I've been hoping we might work together very soon.
1: John, what are those tables over there? They look like...
4: They're dissecting tables? Yes, that's what they are.
1: Well, of course, if you're going in for anatomy on the side, I'm afraid you'll leave me way behind.
4: Why, no, my dear, quite the contrary. I had hoped you'd follow right along. I'm sure you will with this new experiment.
1: Well, you've got to tell us now what this experiment is. You've certainly got our curiosity aroused.
4: Now, I'll tell you, of course. I have finally developed a new formula. This is the chemical part, which will eventually make a subject absolutely impervious to pain. That is, I will be able to operate without the use of anesthetics. Perform any sort of operation I wish.
3: How does it work?
4: I feed small doses of a certain formula, a very dangerous one, by the way, to the patient's in his food. Dangerous because while he's taking them, the patient occasionally falls into semi-conscious states in which he is very close to death. Then, when a certain stage is reached, there is one more dose which the patient must drink straight without any other food. Then the subject becomes unconscious of any pain whatever.
3: But what's the purpose of that? Surely the development of anesthetics.
4: But this, you see, leaves the scientist free to operate on conscious living animals without the stopping of some functions brought on by anesthetics. And this never wears off.
1: Have you ever tried it?
4: Several times, my dear, and with success. I am just waiting now to try my greatest experiment of the lot. To use my formula on the most complicated of living organisms, the human.
3: But, John, you're not going to go on with this, are you?
4: Well, certainly. Why should I stop now? Especially when I'm so near the final experiment.
1: Do you mind, John, if Mrs. Stewart and I go down to the beach? I'm afraid the air in here has made me a little dizzy.
3: That's a good idea, Dorothy. We'll come right along to walk with you.
4: By all means, go ahead. Do get plenty of fresh air, my dear. I hope you'll see more of the laboratory later. Much more.
1: I wondered then what it was in John's look that startled me. Or was it something in his voice? A chill of apprehension made me turn and hurry ahead of Mrs. Stewart out into the cool seashore air. I was sure that John was telling me something, saying something to me alone. And I was afraid even then to let myself believe what I thought it was. Mrs. Stewart and I walked through the little park that lay between the house and the beach. It was a place of many wonderful memories to me, the place where Ralph had first kissed me. We passed the tree where Ralph and I had stood that day, and Mrs. Stewart, bless her, knew what I felt as we came to the spot. She looked at me.
2: These memories aren't going to spoil your visit now, are they, Mrs. Zant? You know, there's a lot of things a person has to live with all her life.
1: Oh, no, Mrs. Stewart. My memories of him wouldn't spoil anything. They're too beautiful.
2: Well, I just thought from the way you were looking over at that tree, the one...
1: You know, I'm going over and touch that tree. Just for luck. I feel as though I need some luck right now.
6: Mrs. Zant, what's wrong? What are you looking like that for? As though you'd seen a ghost.
1: Oh, Mrs. Stewart, I... Where are you?
6: Mrs. Zant, can't you see me here? Well, you're looking at me as though you've gone blind. Mrs. Zant!
1: No, I'm not blind. I can see everything. The tree, the grass, the whole park. But you've gone. I can't hear you anymore. I can't see you. Mrs. Stewart!
7: You remembered, didn't you, Dorothy? You're not afraid.
1: Oh, Ralph. You're here.
5: It seems as though I can feel your hand on mine. But I can't see you.
7: I'm right here beside you, darling. Always beside you.
5: You've been gone so long, Ralph.
7: I'm always beside you.
5: But I haven't seen you. I haven't been with you before.
7: Dorothy. Dorothy, darling. It can't be for long this time either. They're coming soon. They're on their way now.
5: Who, my dearest?
7: All of them. Don't forget the others. They'll be here. Don't forget the others.
5: Why can't I see you, Ralph, when I want you so much? I can still feel you. It seems though you have your arm around me. Oh, Ralph. Oh, Ralph.
7: I'm here, though. Right here with you, my darling.
5: Why didn't you let me know before that we were so near to each other?
7: Because you had to come a long way to me first. And now it's time for you to know it, certainly. You already know why.
5: Are you here to protect me? You are. You are, I know it. But from what, Ralph? From what?
3: Dorothy! Dorothy!
6: Mrs. Sayers! Oh, thank heavens, Mrs. Sayers!
1: You are, aren't you, Ralph? You will protect me.
6: I'll come back to see you here, Ralph. I'll come back. Ralph! Where are you? Where did you answer? Oh, Ralph, where are you?
3: Dorothy, it's all right. Dorothy, can't you hear me? Can't you see me?
5: Oh, Paul. Paul, it's you.
3: Yes, Dorothy. Do you feel all right?
5: Oh,
3: Mrs. Stewart.
2: Oh, Mrs. Sand. I ran and found Mr. Paul as fast as I could. You stood there looking straight at me and you wouldn't answer me. You didn't even see me when I put my hand up in front of your face.
5: Oh,
2: you gave me an awful fright.
3: Mrs. Stewart came running for us. She said you seemed to have gone into a trance.
8: I came as soon as I could. She's all right now, isn't she?
3: Yes, now she is. But it certainly is strange.
8: Not strange at all. In fact, rather to be expected.
2: Why, Mr. John, Mrs. Zant hasn't ever had anything like that before. You didn't even see how she was. Mr. Paul here can tell you.
3: Why expected, John?
8: Oh, perhaps the air in the laboratory upset her. Perhaps something she ate. Who knows?

0: The shock of Ralph's passing away hasn't really left her yet, has it, my dear?
1: I think we're imagining things.
0: I'm afraid that perhaps the food my cook has been serving has been a bit rich these past few days. I spoke to her about it this morning.
2: You all right now, Mrs. Zandt?
3: Oh, quite all right, thank you. I think we'd better go down to the beach.
1: I'll come along with you, Dorothy.
0: If you'll excuse me, I must get back to the laboratory. My dog has been acting rather strangely in the last few minutes. Something very interesting may develop. Will you excuse me?
3: Certainly, John. We'll be back shortly.
0: Don't hurry. Dinner won't be ready for a while, and that's all you need to be back for. I'll see you later.
1: Dorothy, I don't like this at all.
3: Are you afraid of something, Paul?
2: Mr. Paul needs this funny spell you just had, and I agree with him.
3: It was very strange, but it was very wonderful.
1: Tell me, Dorothy, you know something about chemistry. Would it be possible for John actually to do what he says he has done?
3: Well, there are a great many strange things that can be done with chemistry, Paul. And I believe, yes, that a mind bent on such an insane purpose could probably develop such a combination.
1: But wouldn't it be very dangerous?
3: You're thinking of that spell I just had in connection with it, aren't you?
1: Well, he did say some strange things there in the laboratory.
3: And you may be very right, too, Paul, in suspecting him. I may already have been...
1: Dorothy!
2: Oh, Mrs. Sand, no. Please, let's go home today.
1: But, Dorothy, if you think...
3: No, Paul. Something happened when I was standing under that tree. I talked to Ralph.
1: But, Dorothy...
3: And I promised to go back to talk to him again tomorrow. You see, I have to stay here now, because I must talk to him again.
1: It isn't possible.
3: I may be in great danger, Paul. Even this minute, here with you on this sunny beach, I may be very near to death. But I want to see whether what I believe is true. Because perhaps I am so close to death that the spirit of the man who loves me can reach across the narrow space that divides us and protect me. If that is so, I will have discovered more than 1,000 insane experiments can prove. You see, I have to stay now.
1: But Dorothy, hasn't he protected you already? Hasn't he warned you?
3: No, Paul. He's waiting for something. Something else. I think I know what.
1: Didn't he say?
3: No, but there will be more. He told me to come back. He wouldn't have done that if there weren't more, would he?
0: Shall I have the main dish brought in? Are you both ready? I think you'll find the dinner very good tonight. Since I spoke to the cook this morning, she... Oh, here it is now.
1: Are you sure you feel well enough to eat, Dorothy?
3: Yes, thank you, Paul. I feel very well now.
0: The afternoon must... Oh, Rogers, I believe you've mixed the plates. That one is for Mrs. Zandt.
1: That's all right, John. I don't believe I'll have much dinner anyway. I'm not very hungry. Give Dorothy mine.
0: But I insist. Dorothy's is really quite special.
3: I... Listen. Oh, listen.
0: Is something wrong, my dear?
3: Oh, No, it was nothing.
1: But, John, does it really matter that much?
3: Perhaps John has had something special prepared for me, Paul. That's very nice of him, and it will be quite all right.
0: Thank you, Dorothy. We scientists seem to understand each other, don't we?
1: Dorothy.
3: It's all right, Paul.
0: At this dinner and going to bed early tonight, we'll fix Dorothy up splendidly, Paul. Wait and see.
3: Suddenly, I had felt Ralph close to me again. It gave me a new confidence, a knowledge that whatever happened now, I was protected. I tasted nothing strange about the food, but I hadn't noticed anything in the meals before either. Ralph was waiting, I was sure now, until John became bold enough to spell his own destruction. The next afternoon, nothing could have kept me in the house. John had been in the laboratory all morning. And when I looked in, I noticed with a shudder that one of the operating tables was covered with clean white sheets. I went quickly out to the tree where I had been with Ralph the day before. It seemed a long time before I again felt that strange, numb feeling, as though my life had almost left my body. But...
4: Dorothy, my darling, you are here, under our tree.
3: How could I help coming, Ralph, when you promised that we'd be together again today?
4: I didn't promise, my dear. I couldn't promise that much. But remember, my darling, I am always near you.
3: Ralph! Ralph, where are you? You aren't here anymore. What was that?
5: grass is all beginning to burn and turn brown. Our tree is withering. Rob! What was that? That great black mass coming toward me. John, where did you come from? I can only see your face staring at me out of that awful darkness.
6: It's all right, isn't it, Dorothy? You're going to be all right.
5: Oh.
6: You said so last night. You know it's true, don't you?
5: What's true? I don't know anything now. Where's Ralph? Oh, John, why are you frightening me this way? Ralph! Ralph!
6: You're going to be all right now, aren't you, Dorothy? All right now.
0: You're all right now, aren't you, Dorothy?
2: Oh, it's one of those spells again, Mrs. Zandt. I'm frightened.
0: Mrs. Stewart and I came out to walk with you, Dorothy. We found you here again, just standing here, not seeing anything.
2: I'm going to call Mr. Paul. I don't like this. It frightens me. Mr. Paul will know what to do.
0: Shall we go back to the house, Dorothy? You'll feel better in a minute.
3: No, John. Let's just wait here a minute. Mrs. Stewart will be back with Paul.
0: But everything is ready at the house. I have some work waiting.
3: But, John, that darkness all around you. I can't see anything but your face again.
6: You will follow me back to the house, won't you, Dorothy? That's it. Of course you will.
3: Yes, John. Of course. I'll come with you. Everything here is brown and burnt. Park has grown so withered. It's horrible here now.
6: Come on, Dorothy. We'll go slowly. Come along with me. One step. One step. That's it. Come along with me.
3: Look at those birds over there. They're such big blackbirds. And they're falling, dropping right into the sea. What's the matter with them, John? Why don't they come up again?
6: Don't be afraid of them, Dorothy. Just come with me. One step. One step.
3: And look. Those awful things. Snakes. Snakes. Huge ones. And they're not moving. John, they're dead. Nothing here ever stays alive anymore. And it's all dark in there. So dark I can't even see your face anymore. John, where are you?
6: Right here, Dorothy. Come up the stairs. One step. One step.
3: But everything is so confused. I can't find the stairs. I can't find anything. It isn't real. Everything is mixed up. I've lost something. I've lost something I can't remember.
6: We're almost there, Dorothy. One step. One step.
3: I can't remember. It was... Ralph! Ralph! Ralph, where are you? I'm afraid. I'm alone here in the darkness. There's no one here. Even John has gone away now. There isn't any light. Ralph! Oh, Ralph. Oh, Ralph, you are near me. I can feel you here now. I'm not alone.
4: It's near now. It's almost time, my darling. Here, let me hold your hand.
3: I can feel your hand on mine, Ralph. But I still can't see you. It's so dark in here.
6: Come on, Dorothy. The stairs are there. One step. One step.
3: Oh, Ralph, your hand is helping me along. Hold me tight.
6: In here, Dorothy. Right in here. This is where we'll work, isn't it?
3: It's the laboratory, Ralph. This horrible, evil-smelling laboratory. Ralph, I'm afraid. Why don't you speak to me?
6: Now we're all right, Dorothy. Now we'll work together, won't we?
5: I'm thirsty. I'm so terribly thirsty. That heat, the pot is so hot, it's all burned up. I'm thirsty.
6: Here, drink this, Dorothy. Oh. This will cure your thirst. You'll be all right. Nothing will hurt anymore.
5: I'm not afraid now, Ralph. I'm thirsty. Why can't I have a drink? It'll be all right.
6: That's right, Dorothy. Drink this. Let me hold it up to your lips.
5: I'm so thirsty. I'm going to... Don't let go of me, Ralph!
2: What is it? Put his hands up there.
1: Lord, what's got him?
2: He's choking to death. Something's strangling him.
1: John! He's dead. He was just holding that glass to your lips, Dorothy, when we came in, and suddenly it shook out of his hand as though someone had grabbed hold of his wrist. A powerful hand.
2: It was like as if a ghost had reached out and knocked that glass out of his hand.
3: Someone did, Paul. Ralph.
1: But no one was here. It couldn't have been...
2: Oh, Mrs. Zan.
3: I was protected. I knew I would be. Ralph was able to reach across and save me, Paul. I know it.
7: From the time-worn pages of the past, we have brought you The Ghost's Touch. Bellkeeper, toll the bells.

0: 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I told them I'm too old to change me ways now. I'll put one at Lance onto it. Very nice, young Harold. If you like that sort of thing.
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5: He hunts the biggest of all game, public enemies that even the G-men cannot reach, the Green Hornet.

adventurer, disaster rides the rails. 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

0: pressure pouring it on. Must be hitting 90 or better. Time for me to see Cunningham and Williams. Here it is, drawing room A. Hello, Cunningham.
1: What the? Oh, it's you, Henning. What's the idea of coming in my drawing room without knocking?
0: Why shouldn't I, Cunningham? After all, I'm the railroad detective on this run.
1: I don't like it, that's why. Suppose someone stuck his nose in here when we were in the middle of a poker game. Me and Williams might be upset. We might not be able to fix the cards properly.
0: The railroad would sure have my hide if they knew I was working with you railroad gamblers, huh?
1: Does anyone suspect it?
0: Relax, Cunningham, relax. Nobody's wise to a thing.
1: I was just talking. Talking gets people in trouble, Henning. I don't like it.
0: Okay, okay. Who's your partner?
1: Williams?
0: Yeah.
1: Same as usual. Out in a club car with the other passengers. Can't have any of those suckers think Williams and I know each other.
0: That's right. They figured you two for a pair of card sharps. You'd never get anybody to play cards with you.
1: Have you gone through the train?
0: That's what I came in to tell you. The couple guys in the club car look like good prospects. Pretty young and well-dressed.
1: If you were in the club car, how is it you didn't see Williams?
0: Maybe he had a newspaper up in front of his face. Don't be so suspicious, Cunningham.
1: Why not? That's the only way I can be sure nothing goes wrong. This is a good racket, and I expect to keep it.
0: That's okay by me, too. I get my cut, so it's to my interest to see nothing goes wrong.
1: I'll go back in the club car and sit next to those two men. You know what to do.
0: Maybe I ought to point them out.
1: If you spotted them, it'll be easy for me. Just be sure we're supplied with the regular cards.
2: Don't worry, they'll be marked all right.
3: In the luxurious club car of the Limited, Cunningham sat down beside the two men described by the railroad detective. Unknown to Cunningham, one of these two men was Britt Reed, wealthy young publisher of the Daily Sentinel.
4: Glad I ran into you, Reed. As long as we're on the same train, we can kill time together.
5: Yes, yeah, Stafford, for a while anyway.
4: Quite a while. 3 hours till we get to the city.
5: There's a little work I have to turn out before then.
4: Work? Reed, I can remember when just hearing that word made you shudder.
5: Well, I still don't take it too seriously. Still, someone has to look after the family interests since Dad went out west.
4: Suit yourself. Oh, I wish there was some excitement on this train.
5: How do you happen to be taking it anyhow? I thought you never left the bright lights.
4: I was upstate at the racetrack. Did pretty well, too.
5: A man with your money can afford to lose plenty.
4: I guess that's why I usually win. Whatever it is, horses, bridge, poker...
1: Well, excuse me.
4: Huh?
1: I couldn't help overhearing your conversation. If you're thinking of playing cards, don't do it on a train.
4: Why not?
1: Because you never know with whom you're playing. Take me, for instance. I make it a rule never to play cards with strangers.
5: You're absolutely right about that.
4: Oh, I don't know, Reed. I imagine I could be able to tell an honest man from a crook anytime.
1: Mm-hmm. Perhaps you could. Oh, by the way, let me introduce myself. My name's Cunningham.
5: Glad to know you.
4: I'm Stafford, and this is Britt Reed.
1: Oh, a pleasure.
4: Say, caution or no caution, I wouldn't mind a friendly game of cards right now.
1: Your friend is hard to convince, Mr. Reed.
6: Excuse me for butting in. You gentlemen would like a fourth for bridge. How about me?
4: Say, then we're all set.
1: Well, just a moment. Do you or Reed know this man?
4: Oh, what difference.
5: I never saw him before, Cunningham.
6: Oh, well, here's my card. I'm a stockbroker. My name's Williams.
4: Glad to know you, Williams. How about that game, you two?
5: Sorry, I have some favors to go over. Count me out.
1: It's just as well. I'm not so keen on bridge. Oh, no offense, Williams, of course, but...
4: Say, how about some poker, then? The three of us.
6: Why, yes. Oh, I haven't much cash with me. Suppose I lose. Would you take my check?
1: Absolutely not. No checks.
4: Oh, take it easy, Cunningham. We'll play for small stakes. If necessary, I don't mind cashing Williams' check.
1: Very well. We can play in my drawing room.
4: Right. See you later, Reed.
1: This way.
5: Hmm. You look all right, and Stafford has plenty of money still. Oh, pardon me. May I speak to you for a moment?
7: Me?
5: You're the railroad detective on this train, aren't you?
7: How'd you know?
5: I guess. You look like a detective. I know lots of passengers play cards, even though it's against the rules.
0: Hey, you're not worried about your friend. Why, one of those men is Mr. Cunningham. He's traveled this line for years.
5: Uh-huh. I was just curious.
0: But I look in once in a while, just to be on the safe side.
5: It hardly seems possible, but I wonder... Yeah, I'll have a talk to Stafford later. It may prove interesting.

0: Hello, Miss Case. How have things been going during my absence? I understand Lowry's looking for me.
1: Yes, he's very mysterious about it.
0: That's not like Lowry. When he has something, he wants to tell the world about it in newspaper headlines.
1: With a byline, too.
0: We'll have him come in. Anything else?
1: That friend of yours, Mr. Stafford, is waiting. I told him to go into your private office.
0: Stafford, huh? I missed him at the station. I wonder if my hunch was right.
1: What hunch, Mr. Reed?
0: Oh, never mind, Miss Case. Send for Lowry.
2: Ah, Britt. I've been waiting for you.
0: Well, you look a bit disturbed, Stafford. Don't tell me you lost money playing poker with strangers.
3: I lost plenty, Britt. I should have taken your advice and stayed away from those men.
0: I thought as much.
3: I'd swear that game is fixed, but there's no way of proving it. If only you'd been there watching.
0: It takes an expert to detect crooked card tricks, Stafford. But I sent the railroad detective back there. He should have been able to tell.
3: Some fellow did come in. Short, thick set.
0: That's the one. Did he watch the game?
3: Yes, he seemed to know Cunningham quite well. His name is Henning. So he was the detective, eh?
0: Yes. He didn't notice anything out of the ordinary?
3: Not a thing. I guess if he couldn't find anything out of line, I was suspicious over nothing.
0: Or else that detective is in with the crooked game. It's been known to happen.
4: Hey, boss, am I glad you're back. I've got some inside dope that may build into a good yarn.
0: Easy, Lowry. I have a visitor.
4: Oh. But Casey said to come right in.
0: Now, this is Mr. Stafford, a friend of mine, Lowry.
4: Hello.
5: Hiya.
0: Well, don't hold it back, Lowry. What's this inside dope?
4: Boss, I've picked up a lot of rumors around town about a big-time gambling ring operating on the railroads.
0: On the railroads?
4: Sure. Those trains are full of suckers waiting to be picked. Poor sass with more money than brains.
0: Whoa, Lowry, hold on.
4: What's so funny about that?
3: Well, it so happens, Lowry, that I'm one of those poor suckers.
4: Huh?
0: That's right. Stafford got into a poker game on the train and lost plenty.
4: Well, that's great.
0: What?
4: Well, that is, I don't mean about you getting hooked, Mr. Stafford, but if you've got proof about train gambling...
0: Yeah, that's just the trouble. We have no proof, only suspicion.
4: Oh.
0: It takes more than that to get jail terms or a newspaper story.
4: There must be plenty like Stafford here who ran up against this racket. Some of them must have proof.
0: Yeah, I doubt it, Lowry. Besides, most of them are too ashamed to admit they've been victimized.
3: That's true, Reed. Only reason I'm telling you is because you're my friend. I can't have it get around. I'd be laughed to death.
4: Looks like a story that didn't turn out.
0: Perhaps we can find a story yet. One of those two men Stafford played with handed me a card to introduce himself.
4: Those crooks carry fake cards by the dozen.
0: Well, we still don't know them for crooks, definitely, so this name and address may be on the level. Check on it anyway.
4: Okay.
0: If we find anything, we'll use it. And so will the police.
6: Several days later, in Britt Reed's apartment...
7: Mr. Reed's residence.
8: This is Lowry, Cato. Let me talk to the boss.
7: One moment, please.
0: Where's it, Cato?
7: Mr. Lowry.
0: Oh, yes. I told him to call me when he got through checking up on that name and address I gave him. What did you find, Lowry?
8: Another thing, boss. That's the guy's real name, and he has got a brokerage business.
0: Did you talk to him?
8: No. He's always out on trips, but it's on the level.
0: It's quite possible that this brokerage office is merely a front to cover his real activities.
8: If it is, I'd like to know how we're going to find out.
0: Well, Miss Case told me also phoned Henning, the railroad detective, but couldn't get anything from him.
8: Now, that's right. We drew a blank every place. But I'll keep looking.
0: Yeah, do that, Lowry.
7: Did Mr. Lowry find anything, Mr. Britt? Hiding here.
0: Apparently everything is innocent on the surface, Cato. This man Williams does run a brokerage business. Lowry found that out.
7: Then he's not true?
0: Well, he could still run the business as a blind to cover his gambling. According to Lowry, Williams is away most of the time. If my idea is right, he may be spending that time on the trains looking for victims like Stafford.
7: Yes, sir.
0: And if this railroad detective Henning knows Cunningham, the other man in that poker game, as well as he says he does, he may be in on it, too.
7: How'd you find out, Mr. Bitt?
0: I'm checking on that right now, Cato. Hello, Central Depot. I'd like to speak with one of your railroad detectives, a man named Henning. Oh, he is, eh? What train? No message, thank you.
7: He's not there?
0: Oh, Henning's out on an assignment. He's leaving on the limited at 8:15. Cato, if those two fellows are card sharps and Henning is in with them... They're bound to pull their dirty work on the same train.
7: Yes, sir, that's true.
0: I'm going aboard that train to find out what I can.
7: Are the Green Hornet, Mr. Bates?
0: Well, not as the Green Hornet, Cato. That would be too risky. But I'll stay out of circulation as much as possible. Those two men, as well as Henning, have seen me before.
7: Yes, sir.
0: But I want the Green Hornet mask and gun handy in case they should be needed. Let me think. How can I do that without carrying them in my bag or someone might find them? Now, Cato, you'll have to take out the Black Beauty.
7: The Hornet's car?
0: Plenty fast enough to keep up with the Limited. Be sure the mask and the gun are in the car. And while you're driving, watch the observation platform. If I give the signal, you'll know I'll meet you at the next stop. Be sure to watch.
6: That night, as the Limited sped through the darkness, Britt Reed stood in the rear of the observation platform.
0: I've been through the whole train several times. No sign of Cunningham and Williams. Well, they must be in a drawing room if they're bored at all. I'll take another turn in a few minutes. If I draw a blank then, I'll signal Cato.
6: But before Britt Reed could carry on his search, drama occurred aboard the Limited. In a drawing room toward the front of the train, Cunningham and Williams called Henning.
5: What's up, Cunningham? What's up? Who's this guy lying on the floor?
9: Not so loud, Henning. Williams and I were playing poker with him. He saw Williams slip a card out of his sleeve.
5: He started to squawk and I hit him. He looks as if he might...
9: He hit the corner of the table. We must get him out of here, off this train.
5: I've already emptied his pockets. I put the ticket for this drawing room in his coat. He can't open that window, Cunningham. In these air-conditioned cars, the windows are sealed.
9: You can break glass.
5: Lift him out. The train's going 80 miles an hour.
10: We can't leave him here. When he comes to, we talk. This racket's too good to spoil.
9: No one knows we took this drawing room, Henning. Only you. And you know better than to say anything. We'll sneak off the train to the next station, no one the wiser. Now, get his feet.
5: Hey, Henning. Wrap it up. We're passing close to the state highway. Lights up the side of the tracks like a Roman candle.
10: There he goes.
5: And no one the wiser. Now all we got to do is to... What the... The brakes. Somebody pull the air brakes.
10: That means there's part of the man we tossed out.
9: Come on. Grab those bags. We're getting off this train before anyone starts a real checkup.
5: The car door's open. Beat it, Cunningham.
10: Come on, William.
11: Stuck under the coupling. Over the other side.
12: Henning, what happened? Who pulled the emergency cord?
5: Search me.
11: Has there been an accident?
10: You almost knocked me out of my berth.
11: That engineer ought to be fired stopping like that.
5: I pulled that emergency cord.
12: You? Don't you realize that's a criminal offense?
5: I do, Conductor, but it was necessary. I was standing on the emergency platform and I saw a body fall off the train.
12: Huh? Why, man, you must be crazy.
13: That young man's telling the truth. I saw it too. Oh, it was horrible.
12: Calm yourself, lady.
13: How can I calm myself after that? And that's not all I saw.
5: Now look, madam.
12: What else did you see?
13: I was looking out the window. We were passing right close to the state road. And just before that body fell, I saw a long black car beside the train. And the man driving it wore a mask. I could see him clearly. He was so close.
12: A black car and a man in a mask. Why, that must be the Green Hornet.
5: The Green Hornet?
0: Are you sure you're not dreaming, madam?
13: Of course I'm sure.
12: The Green Hornet. You mean he might have had something to do with that body that fell from the train?
5: Oh, I talk about that. Let's find the passenger who fell first.
13: I'm sure he'll be dead when we find him. I'm sure of it. And the Green Hornet is the one who did it.

The curtain falls on the first act of our Green Hornet adventure. Before the next exciting scenes, please permit us to pause for just a few moments.

0: Now to continue our story. A friend of Britt Reed lost a lot of money to railroad card sharps, but nothing could be proved since the gamblers were very clever in their operations. Going aboard the Limited himself in an attempt to corner the card sharps through a chain of circumstances, the Green Hornet is accused of murder.
1: Yes? Oh, any news? Oh, the police expect to identify the man who fell off the train. Well, they've been expecting to identify him ever since it happened last night. Well, keep after them. We want to know.
2: Wasn't that some story last night, Gacy?
1: Do you really think it was the Green Hornet, Lowry?
2: That woman claimed she saw his car just before that guy fell.
1: But why are they calling it murder? Well, suppose the man jumped off the train. Wouldn't the fall be enough to kill him?
2: Maybe, Casey. But murder makes a better story. What I want to know is, who was that guy?
1: His pockets were empty, except for that ticket to Drawing Room A, car 92.
2: That's where he fell from, all right. The window was busted out.
3: Hello, Miss Case. Lowry, any identification yet?
1: No, Mr. Reed. I'll call police headquarters again.
2: Some yarn, huh, boss? I wonder who covered it for the Sentinel.
1: Give me police.
2: We scooped the other papers on it by an hour.
3: Where were you?
2: Last night, I was home in bed. First I heard about it was when I came in this noon.
3: I phoned that story in.
2: Huh?
3: I was on that train when it happened.
2: Holy cat, then you saw the Green Hornet. Was that woman's yarn on the level?
3: Well, in a way. The Green Hornet's car was driving along beside the Limited. I saw it, but I don't believe the Green Hornet was directly involved.
2: Now, you and Casey both. Why else would that car be there?
1: Hello? Police headquarters?
3: I'll take it, Miss Case. Britt Reed talking. Any identification on that man who fell off the Limited? Well, you have, huh? Hello? Well, you're positive? There's no mistake. Oh, we'll print it, all right.
1: Who was it, Mr. Reed?
3: That man was Morelli.
2: Morelli? The big shot gambler from upstate?
1: Well.
3: Lowry, keep after that fellow Williams. I'm not sure, but it seems more than coincidence that gambling is the keynote of everything connected with this death.
2: Williams? Was he on that train, boss?
3: I didn't see him, but he might have been. And a man like Morelli doesn't commit suicide. Someone pushed him through that window. And I don't think it was the Green Hornet.
4: Get your paper! Where will a victim identified as Morelli? Police double effort to solve mystery! Central paper!
0: That evening, Britt Reed arrived at his apartment carrying a small parcel under his arm. There he spoke to Cato, his valet, and the only living man to know him as the Green Hornet.
3: That man has been identified as Morelli, the gambler, Cato.
5: Very bad last night, Mr. Bates.
3: In a way, it's a good thing that woman saw you driving the Black Beauty beside the railroad tracks. The men who threw Morelli off the Limited will be expecting a call from the Green Hornet. And they won't be disappointed. Open that parcel.
5: Yes, sir.
3: Luckily, I was able to flash you a danger signal from the train last night so that you turned the Black Beauty around and got away.
5: Yes, sir. Very fortunate. What? Mr. Britt, you buy toys?
3: Careful how you handle that, Cato. I don't want our fingerprints to get on it.
5: I don't understand.
3: I bought this little toy railroad car on the way home. Notice how well it's built. Glass windows, everything. Hand me that metal ashtray. A small one on the table.
5: Yes, sir.
3: I had a special reason for getting this toy car, Cato. No one saw me get it. I sent a small boy into the toy shop while I stayed outside.
5: What are you doing, Mr. Britt?
3: Breaking one of the windows in this little toy. Are the mask and the gun still in the Black Beauty, Cato?
5: Yes, Mr. Britt.
3: The police are on the lookout for the Green Hornet, so we'll have to be especially careful tonight. Bring the toy railroad car along. No fingerprints.
0: Picking up the toy, Cato followed Britt Reed through the secret panel behind a clothes press in the apartment. Then along a narrow passageway built within the walls of the building, down a flight of stairs that led directly to the supposedly abandoned warehouse that housed the car of the Green Hornet.
3: I'll drive. Put the toy car where it'll be handy when I want it.
5: Yes, Mr. Bates.
3: Careful. Wipe it off with your handkerchief.
5: Yes, sir.
3: There are three men involved in Morelli's death. All three of them are going to meet the Green Hornet.
6: Detectives are working to solve the death of gambler Morelli, who fell or was thrown off the Limited last night. By checking over the tickets issued to the passengers, authorities have learned that two tickets were issued and are still unaccounted for. It is believed that the passengers using those tickets may be involved. Every effort is being made to...
2: What's the matter with you, Henning?
7: Morelli, that's one.
8: Take it easy, Henning. Nobody knows it was us.
7: Why did you two guys pick him for a sucker out of all the people that was riding the train?
2: He didn't tell us his name.
8: We thought he was just another amateur looking for a hand at poker.
7: I wonder Morelli saw you palm that card, Williams. He's an expert.
2: All the more reason for taking care of him.
8: Yeah, sure. He had a good record on those trains. Morelli must have been trying to cut in on us.
7: That don't mean you had to handle him that way.
2: What'd you expect us to do? Use kid gloves?
8: There wasn't time to figure things out. We worked fast because we had to.
7: I'm supposed to be out right now looking for the guys who pulled this job. And all the time I'm wise to the whole setup.
2: You're in as deep as we are.
7: I didn't do no killing.
8: You were there when we dumped Morelli overboard.
7: What does that prove?
8: That makes you an accomplice after the fact, Henning.
2: As a detective, we don't have to explain that any further. So just remember, it's to your best interest to make every effort to keep us from being caught.
7: What do you think I'm doing?
8: So far, yes. But don't change.
7: It only hadn't been Morelli.
2: Well, it was Morelli. Stop harping on it.
8: We didn't realize it until we got back here and took a look in his wallet.
7: Where's the stuff now?
8: It's safe.
2: I have it locked up along with our marked cards. We'll get rid of them all at the same time.
7: What's the idea of waiting? You should have ditched that stuff long ago.
8: We had our hands full making sure nobody spotted us when we sneaked away from that train last night.
2: We came straight here. If we tried to get rid of those things on the way, someone might have remembered us.
7: All right, why don't you burn them?
2: Because leather won't burn, you fool. Morelli's initials are on that wallet.
7: Hold on.
8: What?
2: What's the matter?
7: Thought I heard a sound from the next room.
8: I don't hear anything.
2: It's your imagination, Henning.
7: No, I tell you. It was like somebody went in a clock or something.
2: Pipe dreams.
7: Yeah? What was that?
8: He's right, Cunningham. That was a window.
2: We'll soon find out. See, Henning? The room's empty.
8: There's no one here.
7: Yeah. Yeah, I guess you... What's that on the floor?
8: It's moving.
7: Put on the lights.
8: What the...
2: It's a little toy. A mechanical toy.
8: But how'd it get here?
2: But it's a toy railroad car.
7: Look, one of the windows knocked out. Somebody was all about last night.
8: Here's a piece of paper rolled into one end of the car.
2: Now, look at it. If this is a cute little joke one of you is pulling, putting this toy car here and... Look! This paper's stamped with a seal. The seal of the Green Hornet.
8: The Green Hornet?
7: I knew there was someone here. I heard him. But how do you know it was us?
2: That car of his. It was alongside the train last night.
8: That's the answer.
7: He must have seen what happened. And he saw because the cops are looking for him instead of us.
2: Hold it.
7: What I want to know is what's he going to do?
2: Shut up, Henning.
8: You have an idea, Cunningham?
2: The Hornet can't tell the police about us. They'd never believe him. Besides, if he's after money, he can't get any unless he finds Morelli's wallet and uses that against us.
8: Well, the wallet's here.
2: It won't be long. Here's all the evidence. Henning, you're going to take it out and get rid of it. Dump it in the river, any place. If that Green Hornet comes back, I don't want it around.

0: After leaving the toy car in Cunningham's apartment, Britt Reed left by the fire escape. He and Cato waited below.
1: I overheard their conversation before I left, Cato. Morelli's wallet was still there, hidden away.
2: Yes, sir.
1: I won't dare keep it around until after they got my warning. And whoever comes out to get rid of that Evan,
2: keep back in the shadows. Someone's coming.
3: Just like Cunningham making me do all the dirty work. Gotta get rid of these things.
4: Don't move, Henning.
5: The Greenhorn.
4: I want what you're carrying.
5: You won't get it. Let me by it.
4: Take it.
5: Up in the light. You don't dare follow me.
6: Yes, you gassed me. I can't breathe.
4: Grab him.
5: Pull him inside that alley.
6: I understand.
5: I'll call the police now. Get them over here when Henning comes to.
2: You watch him. I'll be back in a minute.
0: Leaving Cato to guard the unconscious railroad detective, Britt Reed put the Green Hornet mask and weapon in his pocket and headed for the nearest phone. He called police headquarters, and when they answered...
1: I want to speak to the officer in charge of the Morelli investigation.
7: He ain't here. He's out with a reporter named Lowry. They got a lead on some guy named William.
1: Then call him up. Tell him to forget about William's place. There's no one there.
7: Who's this caller?
1: Never mind. Take this tip and use it. Tell him to get over to 1724 East 51st. A man named Cunningham. Don't forget, if he wants to solve the Morelli job, 1724 East 51st.
0: Hurriedly, Biff Reed returned to Cato. He replaced his Green Hornet mask.
5: The police will be here very soon, Cato. Take that bag with the evidence. I'll carry Henning.
2: What are we doing, Mr. Biff?
1: We're returning Henning and the evidence to the place they came from.
8: Cunningham, are you sure we can trust Henning?
9: He knows better than to cross us.
8: And why isn't he back here? He's had plenty of time to ditch that stuff.
9: That must be Henning now.
8: Henning!
9: Why, he's been gassed. Somebody propped him against the door.
8: The Green Hornet.
9: Whoever it was, there's no time for talk.
2: Pull him inside.
8: He's coming around.
9: Close the door, fast.
8: Okay, Cunningham, the bag with all that stuff, that's here too.
10: What happened?
9: That's out of it, Henning. Come on.
10: Don't let him get away. The Green Hornet, he gassed me, took the bag.
8: Took it, nothing. It was outside the door. He brought it back.
9: Get it out of here, Williams. Hurry. And see if this Green Hornet doesn't get you the way he did Henning.
10: Okay. It's him. He's back.
9: Now, the Hornet, huh?
11: Don't move any of you.
9: The police.
11: I'll take this guy.
12: Let me go.
11: Resisting an

0: back.
1: The Hornet, huh?
2: Don't move any of you.
1: The police.
0: I'll take this guy.
3: Let me go.
0: Resisting an officer,
1: eh? You won't get me.
4: What's Cunningham? He's going for that desk drawer. Put down that gun.
1: I'll get you before I do.
4: Robert!
1: Oh, my arm. My arm. Let go.
3: Are you going to drop that gun? Or...
4: Nice work, Hardy. I've got the gun now.
3: You'll pay for this, police or no police.
5: Sure, you can't come busting in on private citizens.
1: Who are you? I know these two. They were described to me, but I never saw you before.
5: Where's your search warrant?
3: I recognize him, Lowry. He's Henning, a railroad cop.
1: That's how he knows about warrants.
3: Come on, talk. What do you know about Morelli?
5: Never heard of him.
1: And I suppose Henning never heard of him either. Did you, Henning? Hey, what are you reaching after that bag for?
5: No reason. Nothing at all.
0: Give me that. I'll dump this stuff on the table.
1: Playing cards and dice. So you guys are gamblers.
0: Here's a wallet.
1: Let me look at the name on it. Morelli's wallet.
6: We don't know a thing about that stuff. It's not ours.
3: We'll see about that when the fingerprints are checked.
1: Looks like you two are going to get what's coming to you.
3: I don't know a thing
1: about
3: it.
1: How about Henning? Where does he fit in?
5: Me? Why, it's this way. I was on a trail of these crooks, too. I came up here to Neb, and he almost got me before you came.
1: You'll need a better story than that, Henning.
5: I'm innocent, I tell you.
3: I need that rat.
0: He was in with us.
6: You yellow squealer. Don't believe him. He's as guilty as we are.
5: Listen, buddy. I'll talk. I'll turn state's evidence. It wasn't me. I knew about it, but they're the ones. They killed Morelli.
6: It was that Green Hornet. If it hadn't been for him, we'd never have been caught. If I ever get my hands on him, I'll...
1: Listen, Cunningham. Trying to grab that guy is like trying to grab a handful of air. Nobody ever got the Green Hornet yet, and take it from me. Nobody ever will.

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4: I came into possession of the Lansford house through the accident of my uncle's death. My inheritance from him enabled me to buy it, for it was the isolated kind of dwelling I'd been looking for in order to finish a novel I was working on. I've always found it impossible to create anything worthwhile in the noise of the city. The house was fully furnished.

since it had been empty for many years, it was extremely dusty, and I spent my first day cleaning away the dust in the few rooms I intended to use. Lunsford House. I remember the place as if it were only yesterday I discovered the green vase, learnt its terrible secret, and passed so nearly through the veil that separates sanity and the madness that lies beyond midnight. Biotex, the new soap and pre-wash powder, presents Beyond Midnight by Michael McCabe.

0: Lonsford House. The agent hadn't been enthusiastic. I got the impression that he didn't much care whether he sold me the place or not.
1: Ordinary about Lonsford House, Mr. Royd. It's very big, of course. It was only built and big in those days. If it wasn't so strongly built, it would have fallen to pieces years ago. A house needs to be cared for. Leave it empty.
0: Well, it's what I'm looking for. Nicely back from the road, surrounded by trees.
1: A lot of trees, yes.
0: Fields, pastures. It's hard to find somewhere without any close neighbors these days.
1: Oh, I can show you others. There's a place in...
0: Feltham, I want to buy Lonsford.
1: You do?
0: I do.
1: Well, then, nothing else I
0: know. No.
1: Right, sir. You write books, you said.
0: I write books, yes. When can I take possession?
1: Today.
0: Oh, marvelous. I'm halfway through a book at the moment, you see. I've been stuck for weeks. I need peace now. Quiet. No. For 5 days after moving in, I worked from 5 a.m. right through the day until it was dark. The book progressed beautifully. I was even thinking of who the film rights should go to when I hit another dull patch. Nothing. I destroyed a few thousand words and left the typewriter until a possible return of inspiration. I was fairly satisfied there, and it was with a lot of pleasure that I began to examine more carefully the house I'd so quickly and perhaps rashly bought. In most ways, it was typical of the houses erected in the country 100 years ago. It needed a lot of money spent on it before it would assume the splendor it deserved. But I needed only 1 or 2 rooms. One thing puzzled me. The little attic.

0: your key. Where is it, then? And of course, I want to know what's in there now. Give that agent a ring. Treasure? That chance. Wonder why this door should be locked when all the others are open. I started to rearrange the kitchen the next day. I knew instinctively that no good would come of hammering the typewriter. The place was in a terrible state. I cleaned out some cupboards, did a bit of inexpert scrubbing, and then, while I was reaching up to hook a number of miscellaneous objects out of a sort of old-fashioned tall boy thing in a corner, I accidentally knocked off a shelf a canister. It opened, and a piece of folded paper fell out. An old piece of paper, brown with age, badly worn and tattered. There was writing on the paper. It was barely legible. The ink had faded badly, and large sections of the script had been worn or torn away. It was dated over 30 years before. And all that remained of the entire first paragraph beneath the date was
1: Stephen Lansford, a young man of 25.
0: And that was all the first paragraph said. Thereafter occurred a puzzling sequence of half lines, sentences, paragraphs, in this order.
1: To have him tutored in the arts, particularly gifted in pottery making. Stephen developed a great fondness for his tutor, and under his guidance did the only constructive work of his life. A crude, ugly vase, bilious green in color. Stephen was proud of it. Kept it on the center of a small table in the living room. Dismissed. Stephen raged for days, and there began a subtle deterioration of a character which had always heretofore been shy and retiring. Ugly metamorphosis, kind of madness in the course of which he would never allow his vase to be moved. Made his mother promise that it would never be moved under pain of dire punishment, but left to stand where he had put it. Some strange elemental bond seemed to have developed between the young man and his creation. After Stephen's death, Mrs. Lansford was unable to bear the thought of. Instead, she had the casket sealed, obtained permission from the authorities, and in the attic. Thereafter, rigid adherence to her promise. Stipulation in her will adjuring all future occupants not to move the vase. When a relative came to live in the house after her death, body torn, rent apart, found beside the table. I will, I know, eventually lift the vase.
0: And that's all. I couldn't make a lot of sense out of it, I must admit. I tried to read, to make out the bits that had faded, but it wasn't possible. On the end of the whole thing was a signature. Matthew Hargrove. Suddenly I remembered seeing, in the living room, which I hadn't had time to clean, a small table pushed over against the wall with a cloth covering an object of some bulk. That would be it, all right. See what they meant in their letter thing. It is crude. Ugly as sin. Matthew Hargrove. Wonder who he was. Or is. There was nothing in Uncle's papers about anyone of that name. Matthew Hargrove.
2: Matthew Hargrove. Matthew Hargrove. You the young chap that bought the Lumsford place?
0: Yes, I expect to be a regular customer here.
2: People don't talk much about what happened to that Hargrove man. Used to be Mrs. Lumsford's lawyer. Wrote up the old woman's will. All queer that was. All about some vase singer son made. Funny things went on after she died, you see. You want anything more than the razor blade, do you?
0: What funny things?
2: Well, there was Reuben Yates. That was her cousin. Came down when she got sick and stayed. You're from the town, aren't you? You don't get to hear about things like we do down here in the country, you see.
0: What happened to Reuben Yates?
2: Reuben Yates? Well, they found him next to that table with the vase on it. Said he was torn apart.
0: I see. And where does Matthew Hargrove come in?
2: Oh, right after. He was the next one to move into the house. And he was the next one found by the table, too. Same as Reuben Yates. People say that they that saw him got sick in their stomachs for weeks afterwards.
0: And then?
2: No more. Nobody else moved into that house. From then till the day you moved in, nobody. Nobody at all.
0: The inference behind Mrs. Culkin's, the lady in the village shop's, words, added to those in the fragmented letter, began to take a kind of nagging form in my thoughts. For the rest of that day, I tried to write. I couldn't. No city noises. But there was another distraction now. The vase. And the strange story behind it. The living room drew me. And I went in. I looked at the ugly thing for a long, long time. And then I stretched out my hand to lift it. Suddenly I remembered Reuben Yates and Matthew Hargrove. Come on, Lloyd. Stop being. But even so, I only lifted the thing a quarter of an inch from the little table. It was about 10 seconds later that I heard it. I replaced the vase. How can I describe it? I don't know where it came from. Somewhere in the house. Somewhere, to be sure. It reminded me of nothing I'd ever heard in the whole of my life before. Silence followed. A deep, deep silence. Then I tilted the vase again. This time the reaction was instantaneous. I went and got a brandy and sat down for a while to recover my composure. It was then that I remembered the attic. It took me a long time to summon up the courage, but I had to know. I went back and quickly slipped a penny under the vase on the table.

handcuffed down on my hands and knees and tried to peer through the keyhole. I couldn't see anything. As I was struggling to my feet, I felt a thin current of air cross my face. A short, warm draft of air. But there was no attic window through which the wind could enter. And the air that struck my face was warm. I bent down again. And this time, I put my ear to the keyhole.

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0: Why I did it, I don't know. Even then, something told me I was meddling in things I could never hope to understand. There was something in the house I knew then that could bathe me in the fires of purgatory forever and a day. But I came down the stairs and placed two more coins under the vase, tilting it further. I immediately returned to the attic door. I no longer heard mere breathing through that keyhole from the room beyond. I did not wait long. Something was trying to get out. I removed the coins again from under the bars, and it once more rested as it had done so for 30 years. All next day, the memory of that experience preyed on me. I couldn't work. I could hardly bear to be alone. The vase exercised an unholy fascination on me. I was in desperate need of company. And that's why I wrote an invitation to Edward Clayton and asked him to spend a week with me to celebrate my inheritance. He came, as I knew he would. We'd been great friends for many years. But for the first 3 days, I was loath to confide in him.
1: Ah, this could be splendid, Dennis. This room, light, airy. Have to do something with those curtains, of course, but... And what's this?
2: Oh, for the love of heaven, don't touch that vase. Oh,
1: why not? What's this?
2: Sit down. I'll tell you.
1: Hmm?
0: Sit down. I told him everything that had happened since I took possession of the house. But he made little effort to conceal his skepticism.
1: Oh, Dennis. Come on, man. I mean,
2: you must take me seriously.
1: But granting that what you say is true, what... I mean, what the devil does it mean?
2: I don't know. You read the letter?
1: Mm-hmm. Oh, yes, it just read it in front of you, didn't I?
2: Edward, promise me you will not touch that vase.
1: But wouldn't that put me in the position of subscribing to your fears?
2: Please!
1: All right, promise. Scout's honor. I need beer, lots of cold, cold beer. Come on, the ghost isn't walking at the moment.
0: He promised. Oh, yes. But he promised without believing. And perhaps the very promise he made was a challenge. Next day, he seemed unable to concentrate. Twice when I spoke to him, he didn't hear me. He was in a kind of dream, thinking of something else. I knew what it was. I did everything I could to divert his attention. I read him part of my novel, which had come to a full stop. He listened. Made some favorable comments for a while, but I knew I was not holding his attention. He kept wandering about the house, and inevitably his journeying took him by or into the room where the table and the vase upon it had lived for the past 30 years.
2: This thing seems to fascinate you.
1: Hmm?
2: The vase.
1: Vase? Oh, the vase.
2: You can't take your eyes off it. I've been watching you.
1: Oh, at first, well, I thought it was a fairy story.
2: And now?
1: Well, now I'm not so sure. I wonder.
2: Don't. Some malignance is associated with that thing. Some bond ties it to something in the attic.
1: What do you...
2: I mean, something linked with it in space or time.
1: Or in the attic.
2: Or in the attic, yes.
1: If you think so, why haven't you been up there to see?
2: It's locked.
1: Well...
2: I couldn't bring myself to break in.
1: There's no time like the present, then. Is there? You game?
2: I don't know.
1: Well, make up your mind. You can't just live here with half-truths. You either find out there's something nasty and horrible around, in which case you move out. Or you find out it's all a silly mistake. Lay the ghost and continue writing your book in peace. And incidentally, I think your book will be very splendid.
0: Thank you.
1: So, let's go and see what's up in the attic. Bring the lamp.
0: All right.
1: Got the lamp?
0: Yes.
1: Coat off, I think. Danger. Men at work.
0: Yep.
2: Our lamplight flooded the room. In the middle of the attic floor stood a coffin. Just a coffin. Nothing else. Not even a rug was to be seen in that gabled room. The coffin was festooned with spider's webs, as if it had not been disturbed for decades.

0: Mm. Sealed. I take it that this is Stephen Lunsford's coffin. His mother had him put here.
1: I imagine so. Yes. The vase is the one he made in the letter, remember?
0: Exactly. Well, yes, I know what you're thinking. It doesn't hold water, Dennis, and you ought to be the first to see it.
1: Nothing about this thing holds water, as you put it.
0: Suppose it isn't a bad place to rest. If you were dead, I mean, dry at least. Better than 6 feet under, eh? Don't stare at it like that. Nothing's going to rise up out of it, Dennis.
1: Isn't it?
0: No. Ghoulish lot, the last, did they?
1: Let's get out of here.
0: Okay. What are you going to do about this room, attic?
1: I'm going to seal it.

0: Drink? I need one. This moaning noise you talked about.
1: Yes?
0: Care to demonstrate?
1: All right. Listen. I'm all ears. Slowly, I lifted the green vase. Half an inch

0: Interesting.
1: All right. Now you've heard. Let's have that drink, and then I think I'm ready for bed.
2: Books come to a dead stop at the moment. Do you know what? If nothing happens with the book, I mean, by the time you leave, I'll come back to town for a while. If and when I sell my book, if it's published and makes money, maybe I'll have this place. What are you doing? Put the vase down!
1: I moved towards him, whereupon he lifted the vase high above his head and backed away, grinning madly. Then we heard the attic door beaten down. The color drained from Edward Clayton's face.
3: Take the vase, Dennis! I can't move!
1: He dropped the vase, it smashed into 100 pieces, and then the thing was at the door, and the door opened, and it was in the room!
3: Dennis!
1: Leapt towards the window, and before I crashed through the glass, I half turned. Something had entered that room beyond my range of sight, for Edward was hanging limply aloft in mid-air.
0: Here.
1: Thanks.
0: So, that's about it then, eh?
1: That's it. Poor Edward. Poor. Poor Edward.
0: No, steady on. The doctor said you've not to get out of bed. You've had a shock.
1: Poor Edward. I told him. I told him. I did, Sergeant.
0: Yes. Well, the folks from Bernstrom went up there, and there he was. Just like the others. It was a thing neither you nor any other man could have done. There's one more thing, sir, I'm afraid to have to tell you. They took matters into their own hands. They burned down your house. Took your stuff out first and set fire to the house.
1: Yes, it was just as well. I couldn't have gone back there.
0: Funny thing, though. You said the vase was smashed on the floor.
1: It was.
0: When we found it, all the broken pieces were piled together, as neat as you please, smack in the middle of the table.

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0: I doubt that anywhere on earth there's a man or a woman or a child who doesn't know the name Wayne Crowder. I doubt whether there's a human being who hasn't at one time or another used one of the Crowder products, the can opener or the razor blade, or the patented tooth powder dispenser, or the Crowder improved slideless fastener. There's a fortune in such products, and Wayne Crowder was the man to squeeze that fortune out, penny by penny. And he did. And in the magazines which write about men of business, he was described as a man of ice and stone and ink and steel. No warmth and a heart to pump blood, not feel human emotion. But he took some of his money and he built himself a towering skyscraper. And he placed his private office at the very peak. And he built a battery of buttons into his desk so that when he wanted something, all he ever had to do was press a button. And like genies springing out of the bottle, the proper personnel would come running.
1: Yes, Mr. Crowder.
2: Got me my engineer.
1: Yes, sir. Right away, Mr. Crowder. Mr. Crowder wants his engineers at once.

0: Here are your engineers, sir.
1: All right, close the door and get out. Now, gentlemen, sit down. Gentlemen, I hired you because you're the best engineers I was able to find. They tell me you can do anything. They tell me if there's a scientific fact known in the world, even if it was discovered 6 hours ago, you gentlemen are up on it. All right, I don't want to put that to work. Gentlemen, I want you to build me a spaceship.
2: What? A spaceship, sir?
1: That's right. I've decided that I'm going to be the man who gives space flight to mankind. Any questions?
2: Well, I don't know, sir. We can design such a ship. That part's not too hard. The basic blueprint has been in existence for many years. The submarine is the model for the shape and the form, but...
1: Yes?
2: But we have no way of providing the motor to power such a ship.
1: When the ship's ready to fly, there'll be a motor.
2: Sir, I don't like to contradict you, but you see, scientists have been searching for a motor power for spaceships for decades now without success. You'll have a ship, but we can't lift that ship from the Earth's surface. That is, not to the point of free flight, at any rate.
3: Mr. Crowder, you see, you'll be spending millions of dollars, hundreds of millions, perhaps, for nothing.
1: What's your name?
3: Phillips, sir.
1: You're fired.
3: What?
1: Go down to the cashier and draw your pay and get out.
3: But, Mr. Crowder...
1: Get out. Nobody who works for me thinks of how much something costs. We use money. We don't let expense provide a rationalization for not beginning a project. Phillips, what are you waiting for? Get out. Gentlemen, any other comments?
2: The ship will be built, of course, Mr. Crowder. But the fact still remains, we can't power it.
1: You design the ship. I'll find the motor for you.
2: Where, sir?
1: That's a fair question. The answer is, I don't know. But somewhere in the world, there's a man who does know the secret. Long before Henry Ford, there was Leonardo da Vinci. And long before him, there was Archimedes. And long before him, there was some Stone Age genius who invented the wheel when the only thing the mob could conceive was dragging things around on their backs. I want that motor. And I'll root out the man who has the theory which will let us build it. I'll find him. Money will be available to him, an organization, my backing, and we'll get what we want.
2: You're going to be plagued with a host of crackpots, sir.
1: Obviously. So it's going to be your job to separate the wheat from the chaff. But anyone who shows up with a promising idea, no matter how fantastic it sounds, is going to have a chance to show what it can do.
2: How quickly do you want this done, sir?
1: Yesterday.
2: Yes, sir.
1: Anything you need.
2: Well, Mr. Crowder, we'll need construction yards, sir, and certain machinery and a great many materials, of course. A labor force...
1: Get them. Send me the bills. I don't want to be bothered with minor details.
2: Yes, sir. One more thing, sir. Phillips, sir.
1: Yes?
2: We need him, sir. He's a top man on electronics. He's a vital cog in our team.
1: I don't want Phillips working for me. That's clear, I hope. Who else in the country knows what he does?
2: Not one in this country, sir. There's a man in Asia, though.
1: Get him.
2: We've tried before, Mr. Crowder. He's working on an important project for his country.
1: I'm not concerned with details. Now get that man, pay him what he wants, but get him.
2: But, sir, you don't understand.
1: I understand, ma'am.
2: If this man quits his job, that whole project will collapse. It means the welfare of many people, millions of people in his country. And he has a high sense of patriotism.
1: Why that sense of patriotism? Now that's all. I don't want to see you again until you have a report of work in progress.
2: Yes, sir.
1: There's a man named Phillips going to draw his pay. I want two company policemen to meet him at the cashier's office and escort him from there directly off the premises, and I want them to be emphatic about it.
4: Yes, Mr. Crowder.
1: And notify the newspapers, the television, and the radio networks, periodicals, and the scientific journals that I'll receive the press in my office this afternoon at 3:30. I have an important announcement to make.

0: Now, you can finish your drinks later. Gentlemen of the press and ladies, it's my pleasure to be able to tell you that I'm in the process of constructing a spaceship. Any questions?
1: Did you say a spaceship?
0: That's right.
1: That's what I thought you said. I knew the drinks weren't that strong.
0: I expected it might be something of a shock to you all.
2: Mr. Crowder, is this spaceship under construction now?
0: It is.
2: Well, according to your plans, is it intended for interstellar flight or merely for flight between planets?
0: This is a beginning only, and my intentions are quite modest. I expect the ship to be able to pursue a course between Earth and Mars or between Earth and Venus. For the present, any longer trips are not contemplated.
1: You've solved the problem of motor force, then?
0: No, I haven't.
1: But what sort of... You mean you don't have any means of propulsion for the spaceship?
0: That problem is not solved as yet. It will be. That's why I called you in this afternoon. I want you to announce that I have $100,000 in cash waiting for the man or woman who first brings me the basic idea for such a motor. That's all I have to say for now. We'll finish our refreshments, ladies and gentlemen. I'll let you know from time to time how things go.
2: Mr. Crowder, one more question, please.
0: Yes.
2: Do you have a name for this spaceship yet?
0: No, not yet.
2: Then let me suggest one.
0: Yeah?
2: Crowder's Folly.
0: Quiet, all of you. Quiet! What is your paper?
2: The Daily Times, sir.
0: Inform the company police that under no circumstances is any representative of the Daily Times ever to be allowed on company property again.
3: Crowder is offering $100,000 to any inventor who can produce an engine capable of driving a spaceship.
4: Wayne Crowder is offering $100,000 to any inventor who can produce
3: an engine capable of driving a spaceship. It was Crowder's Folly, but the word of what he wanted circulated to the far corners of the globe. And it was known in the white ice-block huts of the Eskimos and in the grass-thatched villages of Central Africa, as well as places less remote. And the Crowder office became the Mecca and the heaven for the lunatic fringe of humanity. Their blueprints and scale models clogged its corridors, and more applicants came to the great skyscraper.
5: Well,
0: I told you, I don't want these people in my office till they're green. Now, get out! Every time I open that door, they surge in like a tidal wave.
6: I have a progress report for you, sir, on the construction of the ship.
0: Go ahead.
6: I've spent $13 million for the yards, the equipment, including three gantry cranes, several dozen presses, thousands of dies, and so forth.
0: Go on.
6: We have 12,000 people working for us directly, not including subcontractors and their labor force.
0: Well, what about the ship?
6: Mr. Crowder, the ship is finished as far as we can go. Certain additional construction cannot be done now because it depends on the shape and the mass of the engine, on the type of fuel, on the weight of that fuel.
0: I see. All right, lay off everybody we don't need.
6: I've ordered that, sir. Mr. Crowder, is it possible that no one will turn up with a motor?
0: That's the one thing that's not possible. He will come. Money and determination will buy anything. Now close the door on your way out. Order the proper department to put a name on the forward end of the ship. I want letters in pure gold, 1 foot high. The name of the ship is Crowder's Folly. Get it done today.
3: The sun rose in the morning and glinted rose on the silver sheen of the hollow ship's skin. The sun set at night and glinted rose on the silver sheen of the hollow ship's skin. The golden letters on the prow held out the fury of Crowder for the world to see. A staff of 50 was employed, as time went on, in taking rust preventive measures to ensure the ship's well-being. In a year, the first experiment seemed ready to bear fruit, and a test was held. The atomic fission motor.
6: In exactly 45 seconds now, we'll hold the test, Mr. Crowder. The actual trial of the motor is taking place 3 miles from here. Now, this dial here registers the nucleonic activity. And this dial right here is thrust. Over here, this dial is a measure of the effectiveness of the shielding in terms of outside radioactivity. That sound you hear is our generators right here, building up power to supply the motor by remote control. Now, if this needle goes around to the part of the dial marked in red, there will be an explosion. Are there any questions, sir?
0: Proceed with the tests.
6: Watch the needle, sir. 8,000. 8,500. 9,000. 10. 11. 12. 15. That's an overload now, sir. 18. 20. I don't know how much more it can stand, sir.
0: What happened? Your generator blew out. What? Kind of
6: I beg your pardon, sir. The motor blew up.
0: What are you talking about? I'd hear, sir.
6: You see, sir, it takes a while for the vibrations of an explosion to travel 3 miles and then reach through 15 feet of concrete.
0: I see. Well, there are other experiments in progress. Let me know when they're ready for testing.
6: Yes, sir. Mr. Crowder, the inventor of that motor had to be with it, of course, during the tests, but he has, that is... He had a family.
0: The fool knew what he was doing. He understood the danger. Now line up those experiments and don't turn anyone away if he seems to have the remotest possibility of success. Now, I'm telling you, my man will come. Money and determination will buy anything.
3: And strangely enough, Crowder was right. Because one day there came to his office a stranger, a small man. He looked even smaller in that tremendous room. He was an unusual visitor in that he carried no briefcase fat with blueprints, schematics, or formulae. He was unusual in that he neither blustered, cowered, nor deferred to his host. Oh, he was a pleasant little stranger, bird-like of eye and movement, bright and smiling.
5: Mr. Crowder, my name is Wilkins. I can power that ship you want.
0: So?
5: Of course, what I have in mind won't be anything like that meaningless... anything like that meaningless for you.
0: What?
5: Well, Rock, my motor requires a difference here in my head.
0: It so happens that I'm presently... supporting half a dozen people who make the... None of them have been successful. What makes you think your idea will work?
5: Simple enough. The common magnet. What? Electromagnetism. Utilization of the force of gravity, or its opposite in this case, counter-gravity.
0: Thank you very much. If you'll forgive me now,
5: Just a moment, Mr. Crowder. There's one thing more. This.
0: I've seen pieces of metal before, thank you.
5: How high from your desk would you say I'm holding it?
0: I'm very sorry, Mr. Wilkins. Do you want to leave, or do you want to be escorted out?
5: This will only take a second, sir. How high from your desk would you say I'm holding this piece of metal?
0: Foot and a half.
5: And if I let go, then in less than a second, a fraction of a second, it should fall to your desk.
0: Now, look, I don't want the surface of that desk marred.
5: But will it be? You see, I have let go of the metal, is that right?
0: What? Good Lord.
5: Many seconds ago, it should have crashed to the desk, am I right?
0: This is incredible.
5: Well, if you want to speak to me anymore, I'll be right outside.
0: But it hasn't fallen.
5: That's right, sir. It hasn't fallen.
0: It floats in the air.
5: That's right, sir. It floats in the air.
0: How do you do it?
5: Well, why don't you call your engineers and ask them? I'll wait outside.
0: Get me my engineers immediately.

0: All right, Mr. Wilkins, you're quite right. This piece of metal is apparently counter-gravity. My engineers can give me no explanation.
1: Thank you, sir.
0: What do you want?
1: I want to build a spaceship using this material. No great expenditure, a hundredth of the cost of your behemoth sitting out there in your building yard, and three other things. Workshop, expert mechanical assistance, and an answer to one question.
0: What is the question?
1: Why do you want so much to build this ship?
0: Frankly, because I love power. Because I'm ambitious. I want to be the master, not only of one world, but of worlds.
1: That's an honest answer. And that's as far as your thinking goes.
0: What else is there?
1: But there's my answer. I want to leave this planet and go to Mars. Because there are strange wonders there. Because there will be scarlet sunsets over barren wastes. And in the star-strewn night, the thin, cold air of a dying world stirring in restless sighs across the valleys of the dry canals. You may laugh out loud if you wish, Mr. Crowder. I prefer that to the peculiar, repressed smile you're exhibiting now.
0: You're a very lucky man, Mr. Wilkins, to have scientific talent, because your talents as a poet are inferior and very sentimental. Well, all right, you're a sentimentalist and I'm man of logic. No matter, we can work together, you and I. Your workshop will be ready by morning. If you need money or materials or personnel, just tell my engineers. You'll get it, or I'll know the reason why, and that's all.
1: Thank you, sir.
0: Get me my engineers.

0: yes, Mr. Crowley.
1: Now, we have 50 men working on preserving that useless hulk out there in the construction yard. Lay them off. Now, how many others?
0: But the ship will deteriorate if we do that, sir.
1: Let it rot. Lay them off.
0: Yes.
1: Now, how many other employees are still working for us on the project?
0: About 3,000, sir, including the people working on experimental motors.
1: Get rid of them.
0: But, sir...
1: Get rid of them.
0: Well, Mr. Crowder, I never thought you'd drop this project. You were so adamant of it.
1: I'm not dropping anything but dead wood. You saw what Wilkins had to offer. He's my man, and the rest is junk.
0: Mr. Crowder, he might fail. We ought to have a minimum of protection against...
1: I say he won't fail.
0: Yes.
1: You just lay everybody off that isn't needed. Give him 2 weeks' pay and my thanks for a thankless job well done, that's all.
0: Yes, sir, I'll get it done, sir. What a year's work.
1: Yes, and 10 years or 20 years, and I do the same thing. That's why you're an engineer and I'm an executive. That's why you work for me, because when I have to, I can be ruthless with my own mistakes. What are you waiting for?
0: I was just thinking, Mr. Crowder... What would happen to me if my usefulness to you were over? I've worked for you for 30 years now.
1: Just don't give me any occasion to consider your usefulness terminated. That oughtn't be too hard.
0: Yes.
1: What?
0: Nothing, sir. I'll make the arrangements at once.
1: Who are you? What do you want?
2: I tried to stop him, sir.
1: Well, speak up, man.
3: My name is Jarvis Ustry. I am an electronics expert.
1: Oh, yes, I remember. You're the Asian. Well, come in.
2: Do you want me, sir?
1: Never mind. Just stay outside. Close the door behind you.
2: Yes, sir.
1: sit down, Vizustry.
3: Thank you, no. I want to give you a gift before I leave.
1: You leaving? I thought we still needed you.
3: I resigned.
1: Well, I'm sorry to hear that. I'm told you're a good man.
3: I want you to understand what's behind this gift. I was working on a power project in my country, which would have meant a tremendous rise in the standard of living for millions of my people. I was unable to resist the money you offered.
1: Had you resisted, even more money would have been forthcoming. I placed no limit on your worth to me.
3: I understand. But you see, I did not come without a sense of guilt, because there was no one in my country who could take my place.
1: I would assume that.
3: And now I discovered that what I did was for nothing. The spaceship on which I worked is being dismantled.
1: That's right.
3: So I have been corrupted by you at a whim. I think you have too much power, sir. I think you use your power for evil, selfish purposes.
1: Selfish, yes, only sentimentality is evil.
3: I think otherwise. And so, in order that you shall not corrupt anyone else, I have this gift for you. Here you are, sir. And just one more shot for good measure, to make sure you are really dead. Good.
1: There's a man on his way out by the name of Jarvis Ustry, an engineer. He's not to be molested. He probably won't stop the cashier, so I want a check for 6 months' salary in advance mailed to his home address. The man showed a certain quality of ruthlessness which is deserving of recognition. And have the chief of the company police bring me a new bulletproof vest. This one seems to have been dented in two places.
4: Engineers, was finished within 4 months. It was small. It was shaped like a disc. It gleamed brightly, even in the smoky haze of an October sunset. Inside, Crowder and Mr. Wilkins, in a small cubicle at the heart of the machine, were surrounded by many instruments of a complicated nature. Outside, huge crowds gathered to witness the test. They stirred and murmured, waiting restlessly, as inside the control room of the craft, Wilkins installed the final secret part he had not revealed to those who built his driving apparatus.
1: Well, Wilkins, what's holding us up?
5: Nothing now. Or sentiment, perhaps.
1: What?
5: A wish to look once more on Earth's familiar scenes. Here, now the screening is removed. Look. Look at the people out there.
1: Never mind looking out there. Let's leave that thing closed. You're a sentimental fool. Or are you afraid? Or did you decide at that last minute that your invention won't work?
5: It will work. Oh, sit down, Mr. Crowder. Do me a favor. When I press this button, will you please press the button on the arm of the chair you're seated on?
1: Hmm?
5: I'll tell you when.
1: Turn on your motor. I want to hear its roar and feel its tug as we cut loose from Earth's gravity and fly outward into space. That might be a moment in which I'd share your sentimentality.
5: Press your button now, sir. Thank you.
1: This is all a hoax. I'm beginning to distrust you, Wilkins. When are we going to take off? You said at 5 sharp, and it's 2 minutes after 5 now. Well, do we move or don't we?
5: Mr. Crowder, we're already moving. The button you pushed was to nullify the effects of acceleration. If you don't mind, I'd like to open the screen again. Now, if you care to look for yourself...
1: Wilkins, we're in space. Look down at Earth. How far we've come. Why, it's no bigger than a toy balloon. A dime. A firefly. Man, Wilkins, you've done it.
5: Yes.
1: I swore to be the first man to conquer space, and I've done it. It's a triumph of power and ambition.
5: And sentiment.
1: Your blast sentiment. Your maudlin dreaming would have died unborn except for me. I made this possible, Wilkins. Don't ever forget that. My capital, my forcefulness, my will. Look out there. Space. Stars that never were seen from Earth. But this is only the beginning. We'll build a larger model. One great enough to hold 100 men, 1,000, and cargo besides. I'm the master of the planets.

0: We'll build a larger model, one great enough to hold 100 men, 1,000, and cargo besides. I'm the master of the planets. Wilkins, turn back now.
1: No.
0: What? I said turn back.
1: No.
0: So we've proved the ship can fly. Now turn back. I want to start work at once in preparation for the long flights to come.
1: Not so. We will go on.
0: What are you doing, defying me? Are you crazy? I'll break your puny little body into pieces.
1: Mr. Crowder, can you control this ship? Would you like to be stranded out here in space? Just adrift in space without control? Would you like that?
0: Turn back!
1: No.
0: You're crazy, you're crazy.
1: Crazy? No. Sentimental? Yes. Your money and ambition paved the way, that's true. But sentiment was the vital factor that sent me to you. You'll forgive me if I remove these primitive clothes.
0: Who are you?
1: Well, it's all right, Mr. Crowder. There is no need to be so terrified because you've had your first close look at a Martian.

0: You've just heard another adventure into the unknown world of the future. The world of... Dimension! 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
1: 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Featured in the cast were Raymond Edward Johnson as Crowder, John McGovern as the engineer, and Louis Van Ruten as the Martian. Your host was Norman Rose. 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

Do not break the stillness of this moment. For this is a time of mystery. A time when imagination is free and moves forward swiftly, silently. This is the Haunting Hour.

0: place this call. I'm not the murderer, and that's all I have to say.
1: Hello. Hello. Emergency. Get me the district attorney's office.

0: mind if I sit down?
1: No. Help yourself, Al. Well, what do the papers say?
0: Well, look for yourself, Greg. The front pages are full of it.
1: What's our next move?
0: Just sit tight. I'm running the show and guarantee when the time is right, I'll tip off the cops and send them after Armbruster's murderer.
1: Well, I'm getting worried, Al. Maybe we shouldn't have done it. What if something goes wrong?
0: Oh, relax, Greg. The whole thing's airtight. There's not a chance of a slip. How can a guy murder himself? And just look at this story. The police and District Attorney Ford remain baffled today as to the solution of the murder of Michael Armbruster. In response to an anonymous phone call, the police investigated Armbruster's room, but upon their arrival, it was discovered that the body had disappeared. Among the clues found were a blood-stained jacket, a wristwatch with the initials GT, and an unsigned letter to Armbruster threatening his life. Hey, Greg, what do you think of that?
1: It sounds too real.
0: Naturally, that's the way I planned it. The police have got to think it's real or we won't even get a line in the Pleasant Valley Gazette. Well, what's the matter? Worried about your watch?
1: Yes, I didn't know about that letter.
0: Oh, well, I forgot to tell you. I wrote it.
1: What's in it?
0: The usual kind of stuff. He did you wrong, so you were out to get it. I left it unsigned to make it tougher for the police.
1: You didn't forget anything, did you?
0: Not a thing. It's a terrific mystery. The whole town's talking about it. Why, Armbruster's a celebrated character.
1: What about Townsend?
0: Anytime now, Greg. Anytime now.
1: What do you mean?
0: You see that rather determined-looking gentleman walking this way? The one with the two policemen?
1: Yeah.
0: Well, Greg, old pal, that is the district attorney.
1: I'd better get out of here.
0: Sit down. Don't act like a murderer.
1: What should I say?
0: The DA will let you know.
2: I beg your pardon, gentlemen.
0: Not at all. What can we do for you?
2: My name is Ford, district attorney.
1: How do you do?
0: Hi.
2: I'm looking for an actor by the name of Gregory Townsend.
0: Friend of yours?
2: Not exactly.
0: Well, this is him.
2: Are you Townsend?
1: Why, yes. Yes, I am.
2: Will you come with me, please?
1: What's wrong?
2: We'd like to question you about the murder of Michael Armbruster.
0: Better go quietly, Greg. It'll be better.
1: Shut up, you fool.
2: All right, Sergeant. Take him in tow. I think we've got our murderer.
1: Come along, Townsend.
3: Don't let go of me. I didn't do it, I tell you. I didn't do it.
2: Hello, Townsend.
1: Ford, you can't keep me in here. I tell you, I'm innocent.
2: You're playing your role quite expertly, Townsend. Your dramatic performance impresses me. But as a denial of your guilt, it's strictly on the ham side.
1: You've no evidence.
2: The initials we found engraved on the watch in Armbruster's room match yours.
1: As well as several million others. That's no proof.
2: The letter to Armbruster, the one that threatened his life, was written by an actor.
1: Maybe it was. But you haven't got a case unless you find the body. I remember that from my last play. It was a murder mystery.
2: You do have a good memory, don't you?
1: Well, am I right?
2: Perhaps, Townsend. We're looking for the body, and I can assure you it'll be found. In the meantime, I'm holding you here on suspicion of murder. When you decide to confess, let me know. It'll save us both a great deal of trouble. Oh, by the way, the newspapers have begun to treat you rather unkindly. I'm afraid your acting career is a thing of the past. Assuming, of course, that you're ever freed by the court.
1: What?
2: I'll send in some papers. You can read the bad news for yourself.
1: Ford, wait a minute.
2: Yes?
1: You see...
2: Well, what is it, Townsend?
1: Nothing, Ford. Nothing.
0: This isn't a bad setup, Greg. You look very comfortable.
1: Oh, cup of calming, Al. How's it coming?
0: There's enough publicity for 100 chapbooks. Oh, you're a cinch for that John Miller play.
1: Fine. Now, when do I get out of here?
0: Get out? Oh, well, that'll be a little while yet, Greg.
1: What do you mean, a little while? District Attorney was just here, and he thinks I'm guilty.
0: So what? You know you're not. There hasn't even been a murder. Oh, boy, will he do a slow burn when the story breaks in the papers.
1: Ford also said the papers were beginning to pan me. Is that true?
0: Well, a little, Greg. Some of the boys are knocking, but that's because it makes a better story.

0: That's nothing to worry about. You've just got to hold on a little longer.
1: But I am worried, Al. We're playing with something big.
0: Now, look, Greg, I'm the idea boy. I got you into this, and I'll get you out. And that result of the whole thing is going to make you a famous guy. Why, you'll have every producer on Broadway eating out of your hand.
1: Gosh, I don't know, Al. It's gone too far. Maybe we ought to show our hand.
0: Who's been feeding you that dialogue, Greg? It's all wet. Now, you listen to me. We haven't hit the cream of the press notices yet. I've never made a dime out of you, but I've always thought you had talent. Keep your faith in my judgment, Greg. You won't be sorry.
1: Oh, I know you're trying to sell me, Al, but I have a hunch it's down the river. And if my hunch gets too strong, Al, I'm going to talk to Ford.

0: nice of you to take me driving, Mr. Henley.
1: It's a pleasure, Valentine, honey. After the cares of the day, there's nothing like a cool evening ride with one's favorite female companion.
0: How's your friend Gregory Townsend?
1: Don't you read the papers, Valentine?
0: Well, that's what I mean.
1: He's where your friend Dave Anderson ought to be.
0: Why don't you like him, Mr. Henley?
1: He's been squeezing money out of me like a leech.
0: Do you owe it to him?
1: Oh, not exactly, Valentine. Ever hear of blackmail?
0: Oh, how exciting.
1: Oh, yeah? Well, honey, right now I've got my mind on murder.
0: Oh, Mr. Henley, you mustn't.
1: Don't worry, Valentine. I'm only doing my job. Don't you remember? I'm press agent for the murderer.

0: spinning threads of the web in which Gregory Townsend found himself imprisoned were more unbelievable than any play in which he'd ever acted. In answer to a desperate plea for publicity, Al Henley, his press agent, had conceived the idea of Gregory's committing a counterfeit murder, the supposed victim to bear his real name, Michael Armbruster. But Gregory's ardor for the pretense cooled when the district attorney gave every indication of believing the story.
1: Well, that's the whole story, Mr. Ford.
2: You're a strange sort of fellow, Townsend.
1: What do you mean?
2: You expect me to believe a story such as the one you've just told me.
1: But it's the truth, I swear it.
2: Why, it's fantastic. A man murdering himself.
1: Now listen to me, Ford. I am Michael Armbruster. Gregory Townsend is only my stage name.
2: Will the landlady identify you as Armbruster?
1: Well, no, I purposely wore makeup.
2: You've covered all the angles, haven't you? Unfortunately, Townsend, your story is too incredulous for me to believe. Not even a wild-eyed press agent could create such a tale.
1: Well, that's exactly how it happened. I needed publicity, and Al Henley, my press agent, invented the whole thing.
2: How do you account for your watch being in the room?
1: It was my room, I tell you. I rented it.
2: Only you wore makeup, so it wasn't you. Yes, I know.
1: I don't know what else I can do to prove the whole thing to be a piece of fiction. There isn't anybody. Surely that should convince you.
2: But you're wrong, Townsend. There is a corpse.
1: What? What are you talking about?
2: I said there's a body. The body of Michael Armbruster.
1: Oh, you're crazy.
2: We've been told where it is. You shouldn't have trusted Al Henley. He's decided to tell us where you've hidden the body of the man you murdered. I have a car waiting. We'll soon discover who's been telling the truth. We should be there any minute.
1: Where am I supposed to have hidden my victim?
2: Behind a large outdoor advertising sign.
1: Sounds like a nice quiet retreat for a dead man.
2: That looks like the place up ahead.
1: Well, there's a sign there at any rate.
2: Would you prefer to point out the exact spot where the body is hidden?
1: I couldn't do it with a Ouija board.
2: As you wish, Townsend. This way.
1: Speaking of publicity, Ford, this won't do you any good when the papers find out you've been persecuting an innocent man.
3: Oh, heaven. What's wrong? Oh, it's horrible.
2: Well, there's your answer, Townsend. Will you confess now?
3: No, no, I didn't do it.
2: Look for yourself, Townsend. This body's been burned. The ebony ring on the finger with the initials M.A.
3: I've never seen it before.
2: This is the body of Michael Armbruster. I'm charging you with his murder, and so help me, I'm going to get a conviction.
4: Thank you.
5: You're welcome, Mr. Henley. Just call when you're ready to leave.
4: Hello, Greg.
1: You get out of here before I commit a real murder.
4: Take it easy,
1: take
4: Greg.
1: It easy. Why, you cheap little crook. Do you know you framed me with a murder?
4: Well, it's all according to plan,
1: not my plan. I want you to get me out of here. The DA is putting me on trial next week.
4: Exactly, and that's where I'm going to spring my big surprise.
1: Where'd that body come from?
4: A shady character I know tipped me off to it. The guy can supply any kind of body on order.
1: He'd make you an excellent partner. But first, you've got to get me out of this.
4: At the trial, Greg, at the trial. It'll be the biggest news story of the century. I can just see those headlines.
1: Well, I don't know why I should trust you. I have a feeling you've got something up your sleeve.
4: Oh, relax, Greg. You've got a nice room here and three meals a day. That should be heaven to any actor. Believe me, you haven't a thing in the world to worry about.
0: This call is now in session. The district attorney will continue with his presentation.
2: Thank you, Your Honor. I would like to call as my final witness Al Henley. Now, Mr. Henley, what was your relationship with the defendant?
4: I was his public relations counselor.
2: Did he usually confide in you?
4: All the time. I gave him advice on his career.
2: Tell the court, Mr. Henley, what you know about the murder of Michael Armbruster.
4: Well, I'd known for quite a while that Townsend and Armbruster weren't exactly on speaking terms. One night, about a month ago, Townsend came to see me at my apartment.
2: Yes?
4: He'd had a good deal to drink and was talking pretty freely. He told me he'd killed Armbruster that night and that he was hiding the body out at the spot where I told the district attorney it could be found.
2: Why did you keep this information quiet for so long?
4: I wanted to protect Townsend. No man likes to convict his friend.
6: You're lying, you rat. You're lying.
7: Hold her in the court. Hold her in the court. The prisoner will remain silent.
6: Stop me lying. I didn't kill anyone. I didn't kill anyone.
0: Ladies and gentlemen of the jury, have you reached a verdict?
5: We have, Your Honor. We find the defendant guilty of murder in the first degree.
8: Gregory Townsend. He looked like such a nice fellow.
9: Well, Leslie Valentine, you can never tell by looking at a guy what's going on inside him.
8: When's the execution set for?
9: Sometime next week.
8: You going up to see him?
9: No, it's hurt me too much to have to watch him suffer.
8: Papers sure gave it a lot of publicity.
9: I guarantee that for my clients, Valentine, honey.
8: Well, anyone can get their name in the papers if they murder someone.
9: That's right, Valentine, but how many people can get their name in the paper if they don't commit a murder?
8: That's not so easy, is it?
9: That's right. Well, now you're talking, baby. But I did it for Gregory Townsend. He was my client, and I always please my client. I'd like to do the same for Dave Anderson, but I don't think he'll be around anymore. One more thing.
8: Mr. Anderson is a nice man. You shouldn't talk that way about him.
9: All right, Valentine. Let's talk about you. I'll get your name in the papers, but in another way. You're not ready for courtroom scenes. Besides, the district attorney might believe you.
10: It's nice of you to visit me, Valentine.
8: I'm glad you remember me, Mr. Townsend.
10: You shouldn't keep such unpleasant company, my dear. You're liable to wind up playing the lead in a murder courtroom.
8: That's funny. Mr. Henley said exactly the same thing to me yesterday.
10: Now, you just be careful, Valentine. He's also liable to get your name in the papers, and that, I'm afraid, is a blood brother to the kiss of death.
8: Well, that's another coincidence.
10: Huh? What do you mean?
8: Mr. Henley and I were discussing that yesterday also.
10: How does it happen you decided to visit me?
8: Mr. Henley said it would hurt him too much to see you. But I don't think that's the real reason. I think he feels bad because he's hiding something.
10: What do you mean, Valentine?
8: Well, he said it was easy for people to get their names in the papers if they kill someone. But he said he got yours in the papers and you didn't kill anyone.
10: He told you that?
8: Yes. And I'm worried about my friend, Dave Anderson. Mr. Henley doesn't like him. And he said yesterday I wouldn't be seeing him anymore.
10: Valentine, do you know Mr. Ford, the district attorney?
8: No. But I've seen his picture.
10: How would you like to meet him?
8: Oh, now don't go to any trouble.
10: Oh, no trouble at all, I assure you. It'll be a pleasure.
8: Well, what should I say to him?
10: Just smile and tell him exactly what Mr. Henley told you yesterday.
8: You mean about how to get your name in the papers?
10: Yes, that's it. Will you do that for me?
8: Sure, why not?
10: Valentine, honey, whether it's February or not, you're more than welcome. Didn't think you had the guts to show up here, Al.
9: Believe me, Greg, I dislike jails more than you. I hope there are no hard feelings.
10: Well, of course not. You're only paying for a murder you committed with my life.
9: You should have been a comedian, Greg. The serious stuff never did suit your personality. Well, keep up the good spirits. You're a credit to the acting profession. Laugh, clown, laugh. Or should I say, sucker?
8: You were right the other day, Mr. Henley.
9: Which bright thing was that, Valentine, honey?
8: When you said you couldn't tell by looking at a guy what was going on inside him.
9: Yeah, I said that all right. Did you try it out?
8: I certainly did, Mr. Henley. Why, only yesterday, to look at Mr. Ford, you would never think that he had a sense of humor.
9: You mean Ford, the DA?
8: Yes.
9: What were you doing with him? Come on, quick. What were you doing with him?
8: Henley, you're hurting my arm.
5: Don't twist the lady's arm, Al. It might come off.
9: This is a private party, Ford.
5: Thanks for the invitation. I'd like to join the fun.
9: Oh, no use in saying no, huh?
5: No.
9: All right. What is
2: Why, ever since Valentine told me your philosophy about publicity, I've been doing a little checking.
9: And?
2: I found that I haven't been particularly brilliant on this case. For example, the ring with the initials M.A. that I found on the body of the corpse was made of ebony.
9: Pretty color.
2: And a very pretty wood. The important factor that I completely overlooked was that if the ring were on the body when it was burned, why, the ring would have been consumed also. In other words, the ring was obviously placed on the hand after the murder had been committed.
8: That's very good, Mr. Forrest.
2: Thank you, Valentine.
9: Shut up, Valentine.
2: With that clue, Henley, the rest was simple.
9: Okay, Ford, you win. Dave Anderson was blackmailing me for every cent I earned. I figured I could put him out of the way and make you think that the charred body was really Ombre. Well, goodbye, Valentine, honey. I'm going away. All right, Ford. I'm ready to change places with my former client.
8: Invite me here, Mr. Townsend.
10: Well, I can't think of anyone else I'd rather celebrate with Valentine. After all, you saved my life.
8: Oh, it wasn't anything much. I just listened to Mr. Henley, and he practically gave it all away.
10: But even for the killing of your friend, Dave Anderson.
8: I only wish I could have found out in time before Mr. Henley got to him.
10: Well, it's all over now, Valentine. Best thing to do is to forget. Why, you're a famous girl now. Your name's in every newspaper in the country.
8: Yeah. Wasn't that funny, though? Mr. Henley always said he'd get me in the headlines.
10: He kept his word, Valentine, even if he had to commit murder to do it.

0: Come shadows and stillness. 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For mystery is a strange companion, a living memory in the haunting hour.
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7: Journey into space. BBC presents Jet Morgan in Operation Luna. After taking off from the moon, Jet Morgan and the crew of rocket ship Luna landed back on the Earth some thousands of years before or after they left it. All efforts to determine at what period of time they'd landed were useless, for besides sighting other spaceships, which hovered overhead as though observing them, and seeing a strange machine which came out of the forest one night and returned before dawn, Jet had found a stone knife near their campfire. The evidence seemed to suggest that they had landed at a period of time when there existed on Earth not only a super civilization, but also a very primitive one. And then, early one morning, the strange music which had been heard so often before was heard again. Jet turned on the televiewer to find that outside the ship, another spaceship had landed, identical with the one that Mitch had seen and entered on the moon. Jet decided to try and contact it by radio.
8: Hey, how, Jet? Here's the helmet. Do we put them on now?
9: Yes, put them on and turn them on, all of you. And then listen, see if you hear anything.
7: Yeah, mine's on.
9: Yes, there's mine.
8: Jet, I can hear something.
7: Yes.
9: And it's getting louder.
10: Hello, Luna.
8: Blimey. That is...
11: Quiet, Lemmy.
8: But it was a voice.
11: A human voice.
9: And it came over the radio.
11: It came from there. There's somebody or something... in that ship.
8: And whatever it is, it speaks English.
10: Wouldn't it be rather awkward if I didn't?
8: Oh, yes, I suppose it would.
9: Who are you? What do you want?
10: We only want to help you.
8: How?
10: It is not safe for you to remain where you are.
8: Well, it's a pity you didn't think of that before you planted us down here.
11: Quiet, Lemmy.
9: We don't know who you are or what you want of us.
10: All we ask of you is to leave your own ship and enter ours.
9: Enter yours?
10: No harm will come to you. You needn't be afraid.
9: We're not afraid, just cautious.
8: You speak for yourself, mate.
10: We can help you if you want us to, but you must do as I say.
9: Are you anything to do with that ship we saw on the moon?
10: Yes, we are.
8: Then who are you?
10: Leave your own ship and come in here.
8: You come in here. Why don't you show yourself?
10: We cannot show ourselves.
8: Why not? Here, are you invisible?
10: No. But I am not in this ship.
8: What?
11: What are we going to do about this?
8: Stay where we are, of course. It'd be balmy to go out there.
7: Not necessarily.
8: What?
7: Well, no harm came to you, Mitch, in that ship on the moon.
12: Well, I wasn't conscious of anything strange going on, but if all of us go into that ship, who knows what might happen without any of us being aware of it.
9: I think we should find out more about this before we even set foot outside.
8: I quite agree, a lot more.
9: I'll talk to him. Hello, whoever you are.
10: I can hear you.
9: Then you must know how we feel.
10: I know exactly how you feel. We know how we felt when we first saw you. But we have no intention of harming you.
9: Can you prove that?
10: Have we harmed you up to now?
8: Oh, no. Apart from knocking us right out of our own time into heaven knows where, you haven't harmed us at all.
9: We'd like to ask you a few questions.
10: Then go ahead.
9: Well, in the first place, have you anything to do with our being here now?
10: Possibly.
8: That's a great help. And how about that perishing music we keep hearing? Is that anything to do with you?
10: Music?
8: Yes, music.
10: What is music?
8: You don't know what music is?
10: No.
8: Wow. Music, it's a kind of noise. It goes up and down. And when you hear it, well, it makes you feel good. Except your music, that makes you feel dreadful.
10: A noise, you say?
9: Yes, a peculiar kind of noise.
10: Like this?
9: Yes, that's it. That's it, exactly. That noise has been dogging us ever since we left Earth. And whenever we hear it, something always happens to us.
13: What is it? What did you do?
10: All I did was turn on the power.
13: The power that drives your ship?
10: The power that drives everything.
13: But what kind of power is it?
10: What other power is there?
13: Look, how do you generate it?
10: What do you mean?
13: Where do you get this power from?
10: It exists everywhere. It covers the whole universe. All you have to do is use it. Like the heat from the sun. It's there, already, for anybody to use.
13: Good grief, if only I had that secret. If only man had that secret, what couldn't he do?
10: Man? What is man?
8: What? Aren't you a man?
10: I don't think so.
9: Aren't you like us? Don't you look like us?
10: No. We are very unlike you.
9: Well, what are you like?
10: You'll find out. If you come into this ship.
9: Oh, no, not yet. We need to know a few things more first.
10: Go ahead.
9: It was you on the moon, wasn't it?
10: Well, one of our ships.
9: Weren't you in it?
10: No.
13: Then where were you?
10: Exactly where I am now.
9: You mean those ships on the moon were some kind of reconnaissance craft?
10: You might call them that.
9: And did you send them specially to look for us?
10: No, we didn't. We were very surprised to find you there.
8: Not half so surprised as we were to find you.
9: Then where are you from?
10: From the other side of the universe.
11: That's what Mitch told us, remember?
10: Leave your own ship and come into ours.
9: Look, will you give us a few minutes to talk this thing over?
10: Certainly.
9: Can we call you back?
10: There is really no need. I can't go away.
9: Then you don't mind if we switch off our radios. We have to conserve power.
10: When you call, I will answer.
9: Switch off your sets, all of you.
12: Yeah, well, that's mine.
9: Well, what do you make of that?
13: We must go out there, do as he says.
11: Now, wait a minute, Mitch.
13: But why? He says we'll come to no harm, and none of us ever has, yet.
12: Yeah, but it don't mean to say we won't, does it?
13: Just think what we could learn from those, whatever they are. Why, even to have the secret of the motive power of their ships would be worth the risk. I think we should go, do everything he says.
9: What do you think, Doc?
12: Well, in many ways, I agree with Mitch. But if they can help us, as they say they can, why can't they do it here and now? Why do we have to go into their ship? And if we do, where will they take us?
8: That's what worries me.
9: Well, it's something we could ask about.
13: Well, go on, Nick. See what he says.
9: I will, in good time. Let's see if we've anything else to ask first.
13: I don't care what you ask. I want to go. If you three haven't the heart for it, then you can remain behind.
9: If anybody goes, we all go. This is one time I think we should all stick together.
12: But who knows what might happen to this ship if we go off and leave it?
9: If anything catastrophic is going to happen, do you think one or two people remaining here will prevent it?
12: No, I don't suppose so.
8: Blimey, yet to hear you talk, you think you were as keen to go as Mitch?
9: Well, perhaps I am. I want to get to the bottom of this. Find out who controls that ship, where he comes from, where he is now. And if he is anything to do with our being in this awful mess.
12: And if he is?
9: Then we have a good chance of persuading him to get us out of it again.
8: Nah, you're talking sense.
12: Well, we might at that, I suppose.
9: Well, we'll put it to the vote. Do we go or not?
13: Yeah, we go.
9: Doc?
12: If you and Mitch agree, then I'll string along.
8: Oh, there's no need to ask me. You've got your majority, ain't you?
9: Right then. Switch on that radio, Lemmy.
8: Yes, Chip. Radio on.
9: Hello? Hello?
10: Yes?
9: If we enter that thing, what will happen to us?
10: It will take off. With you in it.
9: Where to?
10: Not very far.
9: Well, why do we have to go there in your ship?
10: It would take you a long time to walk.
9: But why can't you come to us? Why do we have to come to you?
10: It is safer. You are in great danger where you are. We want to protect you from it.
9: What kind of danger?
13: Look, why bother with all this? If we're going, let's go.
9: Quiet, Mitch. We'll go when I'm good and ready.
13: But this is just a waste of time.
9: I said be quiet.
13: Oh, all right. You have your natter, but do hurry up.
9: Tell me one thing more.
10: Yes?
9: This danger you talk of, is it a threat to us personally or to our ship?
10: I don't think your ship is likely to come to any harm. But you probably will. And very soon.
13: Now, come on, Jet. He couldn't say much more, could he? It's better all round that we should go.
9: And if it isn't?
10: If you don't like where we shall take you, you can always return.
9: Here, you mean?
10: Or anywhere else you care to go.
9: All right. Give us a few minutes to get ready and we'll come.
10: And bring your radios with you.
9: What for?
10: So that we can talk to each other. They are our only means of communication at the moment.
9: Very well. We'll bring them. I'll call you again when we're outside.
13: Well, there's no point in just standing here looking at it. Let's go in.
9: Lemmy, what are you doing?
8: Oh, just making sure this thing's solid. That the old thing isn't just a dream.
13: It's solid, all right. And there's the door open and the ladder extended.
9: Oh, we'd better not all go in at once. I'll go first. Now, keep your radios on, and if it's okay, I'll tell you.
8: Right? All right. And take your time, Jet. Have a good look round before you actually go in.
9: Radio on. Now climbing ladder.
8: You can hear every sound. It's like the old ship. It's a great transmitter.
9: Hello, can you hear me?
13: Yes, Jet.
8: What can you see?
9: Nothing.
8: Nothing?
9: Well, no more than Mitch did. Seems to be the same kind of ship exactly.
13: With the octagonal panels round the wall?
9: Yes, and the row of buttons above each one. Certainly seems nothing to worry about here. I'm going inside. Now. Well, I'm in. Inside the cabin or whatever it is.
8: And you don't feel peculiar or anything?
9: No, quite normal. I think you might as well come up, all of you.
14: Okay, here we come.
9: Well, what do you think? Nothing here that tells us anything.
14: What can all those panels mean? Why are they all different colors?
8: What are all them buttons? What happens if we press them?
9: No, don't touch a thing. Now, leave this to me. Hello?
10: Yes?
9: Well, we're all inside. Now what do we do?
10: Just stay where you are. And don't be afraid.
9: Right. We're waiting.
8: Oh, blimey. What's happening?
14: It's the dome. It's closing. We're being shut in.
8: Here, let me get out of here.
9: No, wait. Don't, Lemmy.
8: Hey? Well, whether we like it or not, the door's shut. We couldn't get out now, even if we wanted to.
13: Well, what next?
8: Well, why don't you call up the Wizard of Oz and ask him?
14: He said we were going to take off.
8: Sounds like we are, too.
13: Lemmy, stand back. Stand back.
8: Hey?
13: The floor, near you, it's opening up.
8: Oh, blimey.
9: Get back to the wall, all of you. Flat against the wall.
8: Oh, it's a good thing you warned me, Mitch. I might have fallen into that thing.
9: Did any of you notice any crack in the floor to show there was a panel just there?
13: Not me, Jet.
8: Well, if they all fit as well as that one, we're not likely to. Here, for all we know, the floor is full of sliding panels, all circular like that one.
9: Well, if it is, none of them seems to be opening.
8: Here. Do you think old, whatever he's down there?
9: Well, he said he wasn't in this ship, didn't he?
8: Yeah, maybe he ain't, but a couple of his mates might be.
10: Why do you stand there? Why don't you go down?
9: Into that hole?
10: Unless you do, the ship won't take off.
8: Well, why can't it take off with us up here?
10: It can, if you wish. But you'll find it most uncomfortable.
8: Oh.
10: Do you prefer to stay where you are?
8: I prefer to get out altogether.
10: That can be arranged, if you really want to.
8: Yes, I do. And the quicker the better.
10: Does that go for all of you?
9: No, wait a minute.
10: Yes?
9: Would you let us out again? If we asked you?
10: Of course. We don't wish you to do anything against your will. You entered this ship quite voluntarily. You can leave it again whenever you like.
9: Then we'll stay.
8: Yeah, now wait.
9: I said we'll stay.
8: Yes, Jim.
9: What do you want us to do now?
10: Go down into the lower cabin, and the hatch will close.
9: And then?
10: The ship will take off and bring you here.
9: Where you are?
10: Yes.
9: All right, gentlemen. I'll lead the way.
8: Yeah, but it's so dark down there. Hey, look. A light came on.
13: And there's a ladder leading down. Well, go on, Jet. I don't think there's anything to be scared of. Not in here, anyway.
8: You want to bet?
9: All right. Here I go.
14: After you, Mitch.
13: It's okay, Doc.
14: Hey, Lemmy, come on.
8: Yeah, I'm coming. This ain't the thing I want to rush into.
10: Go on, Lemmy. Nothing will harm you.
8: Oh, Lemmy now, is it? Well, I'm going, ain't I?
10: Then why do you hesitate? Your friends are already down.
15: Come on, Lemmy, what are you doing?
8: I'm coming.
10: Go on, then.
8: Here. How do you know what I'm doing? Can you see me?
10: Of course.
8: But how? You say you're not even here.
10: How do you look around your ship without going outside?
8: Well, through the tele... Oh, all right. You win. Jet, here I come.
15: Well, come on, then.
8: What's this, the bargain basement? Here! That panel's closing again.
11: Yeah, he said it would.
13: Wow. This is really something, isn't it? Where does the light come from?
11: Eh?
13: Well, where does it? There are no lamps of any kind that I can see.
14: It's like the walls are glowing, a sort of super-diffused lighting.
11: It's those octagonal panels again. It seems to come from there.
14: And what's this?
13: Some kind of control table, I'd say. What else can it be?
11: You think that all those buttons in the upper cabin would be controls too, then?
13: Well, why not?
14: I'd say they were more of a decoration.
13: Now, look, the way this ship's designed, I doubt if there's a single thing in it that doesn't serve a practical purpose. This is a control panel of some kind, I'd swear it.
11: But why have a control panel in a ship that's remote-controlled?
13: Maybe it isn't all the time. Our own ship was remote-controlled for the takeoff from Earth, but we've handled it ourselves ever since.
11: But if this ship is ever manually operated, wouldn't there be seats or something for the crew to sit on?
14: Yeah, you would have thought so.
11: Well, this cabin's virtually empty. No provision for the comfort of a crew anywhere.
13: All seats and such like could be folded back into the walls and released only when needed. Maybe the buttons on this panel operate some of those very things.
11: No, Mitch, don't touch them.
13: You don't think I'm crazy, do you?
8: Yeah, now, if this is a remote-controlled ship...
11: Well?
8: Would them others be crew carriers?
11: Which others?
8: Well, the ones that came and gave us the once-over yesterday, the bell-shaped ones.
14: Well, they might at that, Lemmy. They were certainly different from this, and much bigger, too. Hey, what's this?
13: What?
14: This thing. A sphere, about a foot in diameter.
11: And what's it made of?
14: Some kind of glass or highly polished plastic or something.
13: I wonder what's inside it.
11: And what it's for.
14: Funny place for it to be, too. Right in the center of the cabin.
13: Why a sphere?
11: Well, I don't think that's very surprising, really.
13: Well, how do you mean?
11: Well, the whole ship seems to be built to a spherical or circular pattern. The thing itself is round, like a donut. The roof is a dome. The hatch is circular. And but for the flat floor, this cabin is spherical. And even the control panel, if it is a control panel, is disc-shaped. Everything is curved.
14: How about those octagonal panels in the walls, Jet?
13: Yeah, they intrigue me more than anything. I bet the whole secret of how this ship works and the power it uses lies behind there.
11: Well, the whole ship is certainly of almost unusual design. So simple.
14: I'll bet it works in the same way, if we only knew how.
11: Well, why don't we try to find out? We've got the chance. Let's take a good look round, examine everything in sight, see if we can find the slightest clue as to how this thing might function.
14: Yeah, right. Yeah. Good idea.
11: Well, let's get started. And don't miss a thing.
13: Well, that didn't take long, did it?
14: How could it? There's hardly anything to see. It's the same wherever you look.
8: Well, it makes it difficult to keep any sense of direction, doesn't it? One walk round this cabin and you don't know whether you're coming or going.
14: Yeah, like when you wake suddenly in the night and look for the window, only to find it in the wrong wall.
8: Yeah, except that here there aren't any windows.
11: Well, there aren't any in our ship either.
8: But at least we got an air conditioner.
14: Well, there must be something of the sort here.
8: And where is it?
14: Well, there must be some kind of air supply, Lemmy, else how could we breathe?
8: That's what's worrying me. I think we're just using the air that came in when the door opened. But as soon as that's gone, we've had it, good and proper.
14: No, that can't be. The air seems quite fresh.
13: It certainly hasn't got any hotter. At least I haven't noticed it.
11: Me neither.
14: But there must be some kind of supply coming from somewhere.
8: Well, if there is, it'd be a kind that the fellows who built this ship could breathe, wouldn't it?
14: Of course, Lemmy.
8: And how do we know that whatever it is won't poison us?
14: No, I don't think they can be all that different from us, Lemmy. Or how could they exist on the Earth at all?
8: Look, we haven't seen anybody yet. All we've done is hear a voice. He may not even be on the Earth. Might be on Mars or Venus or somewhere.
13: Well, I doubt if he's that far away.
11: Yes, but Lemmy has a point there. They may be very different from us, exist in quite a different way.
8: Well, he said he was unlike us, didn't he?
14: Well, it is possible, of course.
8: I think it's more than just possible. Look at this place. But for that oversized football and a control panel, this cabin is completely empty. No seats, no couches, no food, no water, no nothing. Here. Perhaps they don't exist physically at all.
13: Then how come they need physical ships? Why build them in the first place?
8: Well, just because they build them don't mean they've got to fly in them, any more than a meteorologist flies in a weather balloon.
14: But supposing they do fly in them, that they have some kind of physical shape, they may be much tougher than us. Perhaps high acceleration doesn't affect them at all. Maybe that's why they can fly so fast, maneuver so easily.
9: If they start throwing this thing around the way they do their other ships, they'll probably kill us all.
8: Yeah, but do they realize that? Do they know exactly how much the human body can stand?
14: Look, Jet, I think we'd better try and contact them. Make sure they do realize just what kind of creatures we are.
8: Yeah, tell them, take it easy. Tell them we're weak. Very weak.
9: Yeah. Hello? Hello, can you hear me? Hello?
12: Try him again, Jet.
9: Hello? Hello, crew of Luna calling, can you hear me? Hello?
14: The radio seems to be dead. I can't hear a thing.
8: Well, I can.
14: Eh?
8: Yes, I can. That music. Not quite the same as before, but I can hear it.
12: Yeah, so can I.
14: And there's some kind of pressure building up. Can't you feel it?
8: Yeah. Yeah. We must be taking off.
12: We are taking off. This ship's on the move in a vertical climb.
9: Hello. Hello. Oh,
8: blimey, we've been squashed flat. I know it.
9: Hello. Hello.
12: Pressure's getting stronger. Hey, look, we better lie down, all of us.
8: What, on the floor?
12: Yeah, where else?
8: With no shock absorbers to protect us or anything?
9: Lie down, Libby. All of you, lie flat.
8: Oh,

0: Well, the pressure seems to be less now.
1: Yes, we must have stopped climbing.
2: Yeah, but we haven't stopped moving. We've just straightened out, that's all.
3: And I feel fine.
0: Well, we panicked over nothing.
2: Well, do we get up now or just lie here?
1: Get up, all of you.
0: If only we could see where we were going.
2: Oh, it's uncanny. Hurtling through the air like this and we don't even know which way up we are.
1: I'll call him again. Hello? Hello, can you hear me? Hello?
3: No go?
1: Oh, peep. You better all listen. Maybe my battery's given out or something.
2: Well, in that case, there's no point in you calling him, because he won't be hearing you anyway.
3: Look, I'll try. Maybe I'll have better luck. Hello? Hello? Come in, please. Hello? Hello? Not a sound. How about you, Lemmy?
2: No, my set's as dead as the door now.
0: Yeah, so's mine.
2: It can't just be the batteries then, can it? They wouldn't all run down at the same time.
1: Well, something's put them out of action.
3: It must be because we're in this cabin.
1: Why?
3: Well, they were working all right before we came down here, weren't they?
2: Yeah, but I don't think that can be the reason.
3: Why not?
2: Well, this has happened to us before. On the moon and out in space. The electrical equipment, the radio especially, has packed in time and again. And always when we've heard that music. Here. Didn't that Mr. Mystery say that music happens when he turns on the power that drives his ship?
3: Yes, of course. Whatever force that is, it must set up a powerful magnetic field. One strong enough to neutralize all the equipment in our ship. The radio in particular.
0: You mean that whenever the radio cut, it was because one of those ships was around, flying near us?
1: Well, it's as likely an explanation as any. And the more ships there are, and the closer they come, the stronger the effect.
0: Yes, that would account for the fact that nothing worked before taking off from the moon. Ships like this must have been all around us.
2: What else could it have been? I'll bet the minute that music stops, the radios will work again.
3: I don't know about that, but something's happening here.
2: Eh?
3: This darn fishbowl, it's beginning to glow.
0: And what's the... Hey, there's something appearing on it.
2: Yeah, it's a model.
3: A model? What do you mean?
2: It's like those things you see in glass cases in the Geological Museum. A relief map. Yeah, that's it.
0: A relief map such as I've never seen before, with every tiny detail.
3: But what's it a map of?
1: Country not unlike that we just left. There's the river.
0: Yes.
1: And the cultivated fields along its banks. And the forest, at least a part of it.
2: Yeah. Yeah, do I look all right?
3: Why shouldn't you?
2: I don't look dizzy or anything.
3: Not in the sense you mean. Why?
2: Well, if it wasn't that I know it's impossible, I'll say that map, model, or whatever it is moving.
1: What? Hey?
2: Yes, it is. At first, I thought it must be my imagination. Look, you see that clump of trees?
1: Uh-huh.
2: Well, they weren't there a moment ago.
1: Well, where did they come from?
2: And where'd they go to? The trees on this side are disappearing.
1: Yes.
2: It's like they're going right through the glass, but nothing comes out.
1: Good heavens, I know what that is. A three-dimensional televiewer.
2: Eh?
1: That's not a map at all. It's a reproduction of the country we're flying over.
2: But
1: that's why it's moving.
2: But it looks so solid, Jeff.
1: It gives that illusion, certainly. But if we broke open the case, I doubt very much if there'd be anything to touch.
3: Wow. What would the TV boys back home give for this?
2: Yeah, but why have it in a glass bowl? Why not on a screen?
1: Does it matter? This method is probably the best there is for a three-dimensional televiewer. Maybe this is how all three-dimensional receivers should be made. Maybe every telecinema should be constructed this way.
2: What, you mean have the audience sit round the screen instead of in front of it?
1: Why not? Could you have anything better than this?
3: It's as though there were an observing hatch in the floor. It's so real.
1: Well, I don't know what kind of people they are that built this ship, but they're way ahead of our time, streets ahead.
2: Blimey, you're right, Joe. You couldn't be right.
1: What do you mean?
2: Well, look, see? Just coming into view. Streets, a city, a town or something. Down there by the river.
1: Oh, yeah. Is that where the voice is? Is that where we're going?
3: How high do you think we are, Jet? Always supposing that this picture is a true representation of what lies below us.
1: Well, I don't know how much this gadget reduces things, but I'd say about 5 miles.
3: It must be a fairly big town. There's still a lot of it coming into the picture.
0: And the houses seem to be built on a spherical principle, too.
2: Yeah, there must be Eskimos.
3: Either that or they're not houses at all.
1: What else could they be?
3: Spaceships, just like those bell-shaped ones that flew over us.
1: Could be. It's not easy to tell from this height.
0: And we're almost directly overhead now.
1: It looks as though we're going to pass them by. Perhaps we're not stopping here at all.
0: Hey, look, down there, see? To one side of the town or whatever it is. More spheres, but much smaller.
2: Yeah, from up here they look just like toadstools.
1: They must be the ships. That must be a landing or a parking field. Oh, the larger spheres must be houses.
3: Or larger ships.
1: It could be at that.
3: Well, whatever they are, it doesn't look as though we're going to land there. We're leaving them behind rapidly.
0: Well, then where are we going? Well,
3: how should I know? I'm not the guide on this trip, Lemmy. Well,
0: we might keep going for days, weeks maybe. What do we do with food and drink?
1: Oh, if we'd had any sense, we'd have brought some with us.
3: How were we to know we'd need it? That voice, whatever he was, he said he wasn't taking us very far. And in any case, he was taking us away from a danger of some kind. If that's true, is it likely that he'd keep us penned up in here long enough for us to starve to death?
1: Well, there's nothing we can do about it now. We can't even call him up, not with the radios out of action.
0: Then what do we do?
1: Wait and hope. At least with this televiewer contraption, we've got something to look at. We can see the kind of country we're traveling over. That's better than traveling in the dark.

0: Hey, turn it up.
1: We're falling. We're going down.
0: Oh, did I have to be in such a hurry about it? A sudden drop turned my stomach right over.
2: If we continue to fall at this rate, we'll hit the ground with a heck of a crash.
0: They got no respect for their own property.
2: Oh, hold on.
0: What, Tudor? Walls are as smooth as glass.
2: The base of the telebure. Put your arms round it and bend your knees.
0: Oh, don't have to. There can't be more than a few thousand feet to go. Oh, blimey.
3: They slowed up kind of sudden, didn't they?
0: Oh, I'll have no stomach left at all in a minute.
2: We're going to make a gentle landing anyway. Oh, we've made it. We're down.
0: This must be where we change.
3: Change is right. But for what?
4: You have been listening to Episode 9 of Journey into Space with Andrew Foles as Jet Morgan, Alfie Bass as Lemmy, Guy Kingsley Pointer as Doc, and David Williams as Mitch, and with Derek Giler. The orchestra was conducted by Van Phillips, who also composed the music. Journey into Space was written and produced for the BBC by Charles Chilton.

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0: fancy is that vase?
1: It's 1,000 years old and worth £10,000.
0: Ha ha! This curly whirly with all its miles of chewy toffee covered in creamy Cadbury's chocolate is 10 minutes old and only costs 3p. Of course, you can't stick flowers in it. But you can't chew a vase.
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0: This is the fascinating story of Dantro, the Planet Man. Troubleshooter for the League of Planets organization. The law enforcement body for peace and justice in the celestial world, whose headquarters and center of operations are situated on the capital of all the planets, Planaria Rex. From Mercury to Pluto, wherever danger threatens the universe, you will find Dantro, the Planet Man, fighting for fair play. In a moment, the Planet Man. Slats and Dantro are on the planet of the Mardi, the race run by women, with a science far in advance of the League's. They hope that the council which rules will decide to help them against Marston. But things look black indeed.
1: They certainly seem to be taking their time about making a decision.
2: Yeah.
3: Hey, Dantro, look.
1: What? Oh, hello.
4: Hear the door open?
2: Hiya, come on over, sit down.
1: Don't be afraid, we aren't going to hurt you. We'd just like to ask you a few questions.
2: What's the matter with that guy? Is he dumb or something? Look at him. He just stands there.
1: Well, I guess he has orders not to talk to us.
2: That's right. That's what he said before. Hey, look, fella. What's your name? Listen, we won't tell anybody. You can open up. What's the score on here? How do you guys feel about having women run everything? What's the matter? Oh, brother, look at that guy go. Hello, Aurora.
5: Hello. Was that Mallow who rushed out of here so quickly?
2: Rushed out? I didn't even notice that he was here.
5: Please don't offend my intelligence. I heard you talking as I came in. What were you trying to do? Get information from him?
1: Now don't jump to conclusions, Rura. We were only trying to be friendly. After all, we've got to talk to someone. We've seen hardly anyone but each other for a long time now.
5: I sympathize in your desire for conversation, Planet Man. But my sympathies are not the point. You and Mallow have orders not to communicate with each other. If you break or violate those orders, I will have no choice but to report back to the council.
2: You mean you'd give the guy the business just for talking to us?
5: We've discussed it far enough. You know what is expected of you. I trust I will not have to mention it again. Let me say that it is fortunate for Mallow that I did not hear his voice.
1: All right, Ruru, we understand and we apologize. Tell me, have you any word from the council?
5: Yes, I'm afraid I have.
2: Afraid? I guess I know what that means. Well, it doesn't come as a surprise.
1: Let Ruru explain, Slats. Exactly what happened, Ruru?
5: There's nothing to explain, Planet Man. The council has decided to deny your request for aid.
2: That does it. They never even give us a chance to tell our side and make a decision. What kind of justice is that? How do you expect me to have any respect for your ways of doing things, Rura, if that's an example of justice on this planet?
5: It's not your place to question the decision of the council, nor mine. I'm not free to discuss it.
1: I respect your position, Rura, but surely this doesn't finish our case.
5: There's nothing you can do. The council has decided, and that is final. They are the highest government body in our system. There is no appeal.
1: But do they know what they're deciding?
5: What do you mean?
1: I mean, do they realize that this is not just a question of whether they help us or not? It goes far beyond that. Marston has the weapons and the devices of the ancient race at his disposal. At this moment, he's involved in trying to gain complete control of our League of Planets. Even with his weapons, that will not be easy for him. The whole League will resist him in every way that they can, and so will all the people on all the planets.
2: Yeah, fine, a lot of resistance they can do against all the stuff he's got.
1: That's right, Slats. You see, Rura, there's no question that sooner or later Marston will triumph. The League will be in his hands. Do you think a man like Marston will ever be content with one solar system?
5: What do you mean, Planet Man?
1: Well, I think my meaning is obvious. Once he has control of our system, his ambitions will grow. He will reach out for new planets, new peoples to conquer. It's only a question of time before he reaches this section of the galaxy, and what then?
5: Are you serious?
1: I was never more serious in my life, Rura.
5: But you said yourself that our science has advanced enough to enable us to help you overcome Marston. Why, then, should we fear him?
1: Yes, it is strong enough to overcome the power that Marston has now. But as he conquers new peoples, he will gain the advantages of their scientific knowledge. Who knows what new weapons, new machines, will be in his hands by the time they reach out for this system?
2: Hey, you know, I never thought of that, Dantro. That makes a lot of sense. How about that, Rura? Do you think your council thought of that?
5: I wish I knew. Truthfully, your words give me cause for great concern, Planet Man.
1: That's good, Rura. And I'm glad that what I say makes sense. But what about your council? Can't we tell them what I've just told you?
5: It's impossible.
2: What do you mean impossible? A year ago, I would have said it was impossible for anybody to leave the gravity of the Earth. Impossible for any science to do 100 of the things that today are just routine to me. Nothing's impossible.
5: Those words convince no one but yourself, Slats. I cannot change the customs of 1,000 years with logic. No man has ever appeared before the Supreme Council of the Mardi. No man ever shall. It's unthinkable.
1: Can't you speak for us?
5: I don't know what to say. While it's true I am a special envoy of the Council, I am not as important as you may think.
1: Well, isn't there someone you can talk to?
5: Yes, I think there is. This is worth at least the effort. Heru, the head of the Council, has always been quite friendly to me. Perhaps she will listen. At least I will try.
1: Well, that's fine of you, Rura.
2: Yeah, it really is. You know, you're a pretty swell gal.
5: Don't forget yourself, Slats. My interest is not in you, but in my own people. Don't presume upon my concern to become familiar. You and Dantro are still my inferiors. I cannot forget that.
2: There you go again. I guess I just don't understand women.
1: This is hardly the time for an explanation of a very complicated question, Slats. We're both grateful to you, Rura. Do the best you can.
5: I shall. If I have any word for you, I'll come back at once.
1: Thank you.
2: I guess we were right about her. She's...

0: Congratulations, Lance. We're both grateful to you, Rura. Do the best you can.
1: I shall. If I have any word for you, I'll come back at once.
0: Thank you.
2: I guess we were right about her. She's pretty regular.
0: Don't be too optimistic, Slats. It may do no good at all.
2: You know, Marston sure must be making things miserable back at home. Getting stronger, knocking off the opposition, building up his own organization. What next?
3: Well, Danto seems to have stirred Rura with his talk of Marston. Can Rura get the Mardi Council to reconsider its decision? We'll be back in a moment. So, level up. When we left Danto and Slats, they were still confined to their quarters on the planet of the Mardi. We find them now as they await some word from Rura, who left to explain to her superiors Danto's thoughts on Marston.
2: Here we are, waiting for a bunch of women to make up their minds, or rather to change them, and while we are, who knows what Marston's up to.
0: I've thought about that, and it certainly must be rough back there, particularly for Judge Augustus. How Marston must hate him, and with me away, he's probably getting rid of all his hatred on the judge.
4: Judge Augustus, I think that Danto would enjoy this organization as we have it set up now. They used to call him the Fearless Planet Man. He's so fearless, he's disappeared into space.
2: Hey, Danto, listen, what are we going to do if Rura comes back with the news that the Council's turned us down again?
0: Go on with our ship, Slats. What else can we do?
2: There must be a way to get to the Council Chamber to make them understand.
5: There is a way.
2: What? Who's that?
0: Mala.
5: Yes, there is a way.
0: You mean you'll help us, Mala?
5: I've been listening to you talk ever since you first came, and what you've been saying has made sense.
2: You mean about Marston?
5: About Marston? Yes, of course. And about our society, too. I've often wondered at the injustice of one group being forced to remain always as inferiors. But the position of the men in the society of Mardi seemed doomed. The women had the knowledge and the power and the weapons. There was nothing I or any other man could do but obey.
2: It must be pretty rough.
5: It's not pleasant. But the things you and the Planet Man have said have given me hope. I do not know what I could do, but I will help you.
0: Well, there's one very important thing you can do.
5: What is that?
0: You know about the decision of the Council?
5: I heard everything.
0: You know how anxious we are to get before the Council ourselves.
5: I heard that, too, but I warn you, even if you could get there, it would be suicide.
2: What do you mean, suicide?
5: Oh, you would be cut down before you could speak.
2: You mean you think they'd knock us off just for trying to talk to them?
5: I'm afraid you underestimate the strength of custom among our people. As Rura told you, no man has entered the council chamber for as long as any of us can remember.
0: I appreciate your warning, Mala, but we will have to take that chance if Rura brings us word that they refuse to grant our request. Will you lead us there?
5: If that is what you wish.
2: Is it very far from here?
5: No. As a matter of fact, the council chamber is in this building.
0: In this building? Where?
5: On the highest level.
0: Where are we?
5: About midway.
0: Is there a direct way to the chamber?
5: The gravity lift at the end of this passage ends in the anteroom of the council chamber.
2: Oh, brother, what a break. We're practically in their lab. Oh,
5: unfortunately, it's not that simple. The way is guarded and patrolled. However, if that is what you wish, I will guide you there.
2: Good. Hey. I think Rora's coming back.
0: You're right.
5: I'd better leave before she gets here. It will not do to arouse her suspicions. I think she already suspects me.
2: Well, let's have it. What's the score?
1: I'm sorry, but I accomplished nothing.
0: Wouldn't Haru listen to you?
1: She listened, and I believe she was impressed by what I said. But she is only one of the council. And she said that she could not on her own ask them to change their minds.
0: But if she agrees with you...
1: Please, I've done all I can. I'm afraid there's nothing more that can be done. The council's decision stands, and that is that.
3: 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Will they try to reach the council room of the Mardi? What danger does this move present? We'll be back in a moment, but first, here is a message the Planet Man wants you to hear. Tune in again for more transcribed thrills and adventures. 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
1: No, I don't think so.
0: What about that?
1: No. It's quite nice, though.
0: Is it? Do you think I might try a piece? I'll have 2 ounces, please.
2: Jacob's, the cream of cream crackers.

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2: The Hitchhiker's Guide to the Galaxy by Douglas Adams. Tertiary Phase.

0: The Hitchhiker's Guide to the Galaxy claims that the campaign for real time was inspired not only by an instinct to preserve the traditions of linear chronology, but because there was once a poet. His name was Lalifa, and he wrote what are widely regarded throughout the galaxy as being the finest poems in existence, the Songs of the Long Land. Lalifa had lived in the forests of the Long Lands of Effa, and he wrote his poems on pages made of dried habra leaves, without the benefit of education, or correcting fluid. Long after his death, his poems were found and wandered over. News of them spread like morning sunlight. For centuries, they illuminated and watered the lives of many people whose existence might otherwise have been darker and drier. Then, shortly after the invention of time travel, some major correcting fluid manufacturers from the Mancunian Nebula were chatting at a sixth-dimensional sales conference.
1: Here, I may not know much about poetry, but I know what I like. I say, I may not know much about...
2: We heard the first time.
1: Oh, yeah. Well, I was just thinking about that Lalifa. You know, poetry bloke.
3: What he could have done with some high-quality correcting fluid in a variety of leafy shades.
1: Exactly what I were thinking. And I'm wondering if we could persuade him, like, to say a few words to that effect, eh?
2: Could open up the Andromeda market,
0: So they travelled the time waves, found him, and did indeed persuade him. In fact, they persuaded him to such an effect that he became extremely rich, and frequently commuted to the future to do chat shows, on which he sparkled wittily. Thus he never got around to writing the poems. This was a problem, but one easily solved. Each week, the correcting fluid manufacturers simply packed him off somewhere different.
1: Right, there you go, lad. Copy of your book, stack of dried abra leaves to copy it onto. Just make the odd mistake, then correct it in the usual way. Here's your emolument. Carry on like that, son. There's plenty more where that came from, eh?
0: And he did. Many people now claim, though, that the poems became suddenly worthless. Other people argue that they are exactly the same as they always were, so what's changed? This prompted the first people to set up the campaign for real time to try and stop this sort of thing going on. One of its principal activists, the Magothean planet designer Sati Bartfast, is currently using the Room of Informational Illusions aboard the starship Bistromath to give Arthur Dent and Ford Prefect an important and very realistic history lesson.
4: These, then, were the Cricket Wars, the greatest devastation ever visited upon our galaxy.
5: Oh, dear.
6: Don't look so apprehensive, Earthman. It's just a documentary.
5: I know, but it seems so real.
6: Well, it was, when it happened.
4: And let us not forget, and in just a moment, I'll be able to suggest a way which will help us always to remember, that before the Cricket Wars...
6: This is not a good bit. Do not agree to buy anything at this point. Terribly sorry. I can't seem to find the remote control.
4: The symbol known as the Wicket Gate. The three pillars.
5: I'm sure I've seen that before.
4: What?
5: That arrangement of sticks on the asteroid. It looks stupefyingly familiar.
6: The asteroid is the lock. The wicket gate is the key.
7: I like those girls floating around it. They're like angels.
5: Apart from the clothes, angels usually wear them.
6: Where is it?
4: There is not a world in the galaxy where this symbol is not revered to this day. Even in primitive worlds, it persists in racial memories.
5: Three stumps. Two bales? Well, that's a wicket.
6: That's right, the wicket gate.
4: This it is that now locks away their world to the end of eternity.
5: Cricket? Wicket? Extraordinary.
4: This is not the real key, of course. That, as we all know, was destroyed and lost forever. This, my friends, is a replica, hand-tooled by skilled craftsmen into a memento you will be proud to own, in memory of those who fell.
6: Ah, found it! There.
4: Now, let us all bow our heads in payment.
5: Just don't... Nod.
8: I promise, Coupon.
6: You getting the gist?
5: I hope that's what it is.
6: Let me spool back a few billion years. Yes, nearly there. Ah! Stand by for the informational illusion.
2: This is more like it. Soft grass, nice evening breeze. Is this Earth?
5: It does look a bit home counties, but very cold.
6: Seems warm enough to me.
2: Very unwelcoming. It looks appealing, but feels impersonal.
5: Like a good-looking woman writing you a parking ticket. But this cricket angle,
9: We'll walk down to that village and I'll tell you about it.
10: The game you know as cricket is just one of those curious freaks of racial memory. Of all the races in the galaxy, only the English could possibly revive the memory of the most horrific wars ever to sunder the universe and transform it into what I'm afraid is generally regarded as an incomprehensibly dull and pointless game.
5: Ah, no, fair play.
10: Rather fond of cricket myself, as it happens, but in most people's eyes, you have been inadvertently guilty of the most grotesque bad taste, particularly the bit about the little red ball hitting the wicket. Very nasty.
5: Oh.
10: These cricket men are the ones who started it all, and it will all start tonight.
5: Oh, is something dreadful about to happen? The battle cruisers with the white robots aren't about to arrive overhead, are they? Oh, my God.
10: Nothing is about to attack you here. This is where it all started. The place itself, cricket, as it was 10 billion years ago.
5: There aren't any stars.
10: Shh. Listen and watch.
11: And everything's so nice.
10: The masters of cricket.
11: And everyone's so happy beneath the ink black sky.
5: Yes. Well, they seem nice enough. Not that I trust appearances anymore.

0: What a strange song. They're beneath the ink-black skies, hand in hand above the grass. Not under the moon or beneath the stars, as you might expect. I suppose because it's so black overhead.
1: Arthur?
0: Yes?
1: Why are you tiptoeing?
0: Was I?
1: Yes, we're still on the starship Bistro, Math. This is a recorded informational illusion. You could walk past those people blowing a euphonium for all the notice they'll take.
0: I'll bear that in mind.
2: You know, of course, what's about to happen.
1: Me? No.
2: Did you not learn ancient galactic history at school?
1: I was in the cyber cubicle behind Zaphod Beeblebrox. It was always the same three hands going up. His.
0: You know, I get the distinct feeling of being alone in the universe.
2: Not so the people of Cricket. Their solar system, their single sun with its single world, was, as you see, surrounded by a huge dust cloud. So there was never anything to see in the sky except their sun. The reason they never thought we are alone in the universe is that until this night, they don't know about the universe. Until this night. And everything's so
3: nice. Hear that, brothers?
4: What a strange and disagreeable sound. Surely it is not the wind in the trees.
5: It is not of the earth or the air. I mislike it greatly, but cannot fathom its origin.
3: Friends, this cannot be, for it is not possible.
4: The sound we hear comes from above.
5: Ah! Behold, a fiery streak in the void.
3: Wow.
6: Can't they see it's a spaceship?
7: Or the wreckage of one, coming out of the blackness?
2: Why would they look? They have no idea anything could exist up there. Until tonight.
4: Brothers, we must go see what manner of visitation is upon us.
8: Lead on. I will sing of what we find.
5: I too will follow.
9: Some speak of the starship Heart of Gold, some of the starship Bistromath, and some in hushed tones of the starship Titanic. But whilst these and other great spaceships which come to mind, such as the Galactic Fleet battleships, the GSS Daring, the GSS Audacity, and the GSS Suicidal Insanity, are all regarded with awe, pride, enthusiasm, affection, regret, jealousy, resentment, in fact, most of the better-known emotions, the craft which regularly commands the most actual astonishment was Cricket One, the first spaceship ever built by the people of Cricket. This is not because it was a wonderful ship. It was not. It was a crazy piece of near junk, and looked for all the galaxy as if it had been knocked up in somebody's backyard, which was, in fact, precisely where it had been knocked up. The most astonishing thing about the ship was not that it was done well, it wasn't, see above, but that it was done at all, as the period of time which elapsed between the moment that the people of Cricket discovered that there was such a thing as space and the launching of their first spaceship was, as near as damn it is to dom it, almost exactly a year.
3: Stand by, brothers number two and number three.
4: Standing by, brother number one.
10: Standing by, brother number one.
3: Push blue switch.
11: Push it, blue switch.
0: And this is going to fly, is it?
11: Brother number three.
2: Just strap yourself in.
1: Can't we fast forward through this spaceship, then?
2: Certainly not. Watch and learn. This is the pivotal event.
1: The wiring isn't even insulated.
0: I've heard of low tech, but these controls are bathroom fittings.
2: Are perfectly safe. It's an informational illusion, which you will find extremely instructive and not a little harrowing.
0: These singer-songwriting people stripped down the wreckage of that crashed ship and within a year built this?
1: Just relax and be harrowed.
0: I can do that.
2: Second thoughts. You better hold on.
3: Lift off!
12: All systems optimal.
1: No way, no way does anyone design and build a ship like this in a year. No matter how motivated, prove it to me and I still won't believe it.
2: Yes, well, the Masters of Cricket did. Their historic mission was to find out if there was anything or anywhere beyond the blackness from which the wrecked spaceship could have come. Actually, I think I will fast forward a bit. That's the Cricket Man flying to the edge of their solar system, the inner perimeter of the hollow dust cloud which surrounds their sun and home planet. Now watch. They're on the brink of breaking through it. History is gathering itself. 3, 2...
10: 3, 2, 1.
2: Behold the universe. The staggering jewels of the night in their infinite dust.
12: Ooh.
2: Imagine the impact of this vision on a species whose entire philosophy demands that they are the only sentient creatures in creation.
1: Insanity?
13: Bitter but rational disappointment?
2: No.
13: So how did they react on the first sight of the universe?
2: Very simply.
14: It'll have to go.
9: Although it's been said that on Earth alone in our galaxy has cricket, or cricket, been treated as fit subject for a game, and that for this reason the Earth has been shunned, this does only apply to our galaxy, and more specifically to our dimension. In some of the higher dimensions, they feel they can more or less please themselves, and have been playing a peculiar game called Brockian Ultra Cricket for their trans-dimensional equivalent of billions of years. A full set of rules is so massively complicated that the only time they were all bound together in a single volume, they underwent gravitational collapse and became a black hole. All that is known of the game can be found in the archives of the BUCC.
15: Rule 1. Grow at least 3 extra legs. You won't need them, but my Darrow thing, it does help to keep the crowds amused.
16: And now it's Perkins galloping out to an extremely silly square leg.
15: Rule 2. Find one good Brockian ultra cricket player, clone him 10 few times. This saves an enormous amount of tedious selection and training. 3. Put your team and the opposing team in a large field and build a high wall round them. The reason for this is that a crowd that has just watched a rather humdrum game experiences far less life affirmation than a crowd that believes it has just missed the most dramatic event in sporting history. 4. Throw assorted items of sporting equipment over the wall for the players. Anything will do. Cricket bats, base cube bats, tennis guns, skis, anything you can get a good swing with. Rule 5. The players should now lay about themselves for all they are worth with whatever they find to hand. Whenever a player scores a hit on another player, he should immediately run away and apologize from a safe distance, usually through a megaphone.
17: Sorry.
15: Rule 6. The winning team shall be the first team that wins.
9: Curiously enough, the more popular the game grows in the higher dimensions, the less it's actually played, since most of the competing teams are now in a state of permanent warfare over the interpretation of those rules. This is all for the best, because in the long run, a good solid war is always less psychologically damaging than a protracted game of Brockian Ultra Cricket. However, for Zaphod Beeblebrox, a badly mixed pan-galactic gargle blaster has a similarly deleterious effect.
18: Where did I go wrong? Jack Spirit, Santraginian Seawater, Arcturan Mega Gin, Marsh Gas, Hypermint Extract, Tooth of Sun Tiger. Maybe it's the olive.
19: It is my pleasure to open for you.
18: Zarkov.
19: And my satisfaction Zarkov. To close again with the knowledge of a job well done.
18: Door. Did you hear that?
19: Do you wish me to open for you again? It would be my...
18: No, shut up. Trillium has jumped ship. I'm alone on the Heart of Gold. I've put an electronic gag across that Zarkin computer's speech terminals. All non-essential systems are closed down and we're drifting in a remote area of the galaxy. So which particular 100,000 people would turn up at this point and say a totally unexpected whop? I'm not imagining this. Computer?
20: Order!
18: Is there someone on this ship?
20: Yeah.
18: Are they heading for the bridge?
20: Yeah.
18: Who is it?
20: Well, a whole day of hitting the mark and working the cards well, put the hundreds on the computer.
18: Zarquan, the speech terminals are on the bridge. Computer, when I ungag you, remind me to punch myself in the mouth. Either mouth. Look, one for yes, two for no. Is it dangerous? It is? You didn't just go twice. I guess the trick would be to reach the bridge before whoever it is does. Wait here. You know what I mean.
20: Oh,
10: Who gets to the bridge first controls the ship, baby. Here we are.
18: Sark, they came through the other bridge door.
19: Have a nice day.
18: Holy photons! I didn't catch the door circuits. Door, if you can hear me, say so very, very quietly.
12: I can hear you.
18: Good. Now, in a moment, I'm going to ask you to open. When you open, I do not want you to say that you enjoyed it, okay?
12: Okay.
18: Neither do I want to hear that I have made a simple door very happy. Or that it is your pleasure to open for me and your satisfaction to close again with the knowledge of a job well done, okay?
12: Okay.
18: And I have no plans to have a nice day. Understand?
12: Understood.
18: Okay. Open.
17: Is that the way you like it, Mr. Beeblebrox?
18: No.
21: Engage weapons.
18: Hi, guy. Oh, 11 of you. Good. Tunneling into the improbability drive compartment. Tough room.
21: Still on site.
18: Okay, dude. I want you to imagine that I have an extremely powerful Kilozap blaster pistol in my hand.
21: You do have a Kilozap blaster pistol in your hand?
18: You never know what you're going to grab up a wall bracket in a hurry. So what are you cats doing here? Okay, robots. So what are you robots doing here?
21: We have come for the gold bail.
18: Huh?
21: The gold bail is part of the key we seek to release our masters from cricket.
18: You know, Metalhead, if I paid more attention to my history lessons and less to having sex with the girl in the next cyber cubicle, I know what you're on about.
21: The cricket was a slow time lock. Its key was disintegrated. The golden bail is embedded in the device which drives your ship. It will be reconstituted in the key. Our masters shall be released. The universal readjustment will continue. We already have the wooden pillar, the steel pillar, and the plastic pillar. Now we will have the gold bail.
18: No, you won't. It's driving my ship.
21: Now we will have the gold bail, and then we must go to a party.
18: Hey, forget the bail. Let's party.
21: No, we are going to shoot you.
18: You're kidding. Ow. Okay, you're not kidding.
22: What am I supposed to do with this piece of chicken?
23: Toy with it. Like this. You'll feel a tingle as it moves four-dimensionally through five-dimensional space.
22: Oh. Oh, yes. Oh, I see.
23: So, overnight, the whole population of cricket was transformed from being charming, delightful, intelligent,
24: if whimsical,
23: ordinary people, into charming, delightful, intelligent,
24: whimsical,
23: manic xenophobes. The idea of a universe didn't fit into their world picture, so to speak. They simply couldn't cope with it. And so, charmingly, delightfully, intelligently, whimsically, if you like, they decided to destroy it.
22: Mm. Oh.
23: What's the matter now?
22: I don't like the wine very much.
23: Well, send it back, or you'll upset the mathematics.
22: Waiter?
23: On second thoughts, let's argue over the bill with him. Then we can go back to the room of informational illusions for the second half.
24: There's more?
23: But naturally. There's the cricket war crimes trial.
25: All rise for sentencing by the chairman of the boards of judges at the cricket war crimes trial, His High Judgmental Supremacy, Judiciary Peg, L-I-V-R.
24: L-I-V-R?
23: Learned, impartial, and very relaxed.
26: Be seated, relax. Right. The people of cricket. Stick this under your chair for later.
27: Yes, my lad.
26: Right. The people of cricket are, well, they're a bunch of real sweet guys, you know, just happen to want to kill everybody. Hell, I feel that way most mornings, yeah. What?
9: The attack on the galaxy by the population of cricket was stunning. Thousands upon thousands of huge cricket warships leapt out of hyperspace and simultaneously attacked thousands upon thousands of major worlds, calmly zapping them out of existence. With unimaginable speed, the people of Cricket had grasped the hyper-technology needed to build their fleet and dispatch millions of lethal white robots wielding formidable battle clubs, which launched a hideous arsenal of grenades, ranging from minor incendiaries to maxi-slaughter hypernuclear devices, which could take out a major sun. With one strike of the battle clubs, the grenades were simultaneously primed and launched with devastating accuracy, from mere yards to hundreds of thousands of miles.
26: So we won. That's no big deal. A medium-sized galaxy against one little world. How long did it take us, kiddo, huh?
25: It is a trifle difficult to be precise in this matter. Time and distance...
26: Hey, relax, guy. Don't be vague.
25: It pains me to be vague over such a...
26: Bite the bullet, right, and be it.
25: Very approximately 2,000 years.
26: And how many guys zilched out?
25: 2 grillion, Milad.
26: 2 grillion?! That's a whole lot of stiffs. Now, my real name is Enzypho Bybrock, 5 × 10⁸.
0: How does he spell that?
4: Big 10, little 8.
26: Hmm. Oh! What is in this water?
25: Nothing, Milan.
26: Well, take it away and put something in it. Okay, hear me. You behind the zap-proof crystal, representatives of Cricket, listen up. You're a really sweet bunch of guys, you know, but... we wouldn't want to share a galaxy with you, you know? Not if you can't learn to relax a little. I mean, peaceful coexistence with you is a total no-show. On the other hand, these guys, you know, are entitled to their own view as it's shaped by the universe. And according to their view, they were doing the right thing. They believe in peace, justice, morality, culture, sport, family life, and the obliteration of all other life forms. Well, they're entitled to a view, right? Now, sentencing is gonna be tricky, but people, I got an idea. Now, stop me if you've heard it before.
9: Judiciary Pag's idea was new, popular, and surprisingly well thought out, thus casting severe doubts as to its authorship. The planet of Cricket was sentenced to be enclosed for perpetuity in an envelope of slow time, inside which life would continue almost infinitely slowly. All light would be deflected around the envelope, rendering it both invisible and impenetrable. Escape from the envelope would, of course, be utterly impossible unless it were unlocked from the outside. Then, when the rest of the whole of creation reached its dying fall, and life and matter ceased to exist, the planet of Cricket and its sun would emerge to continue the solitary existence it craved in the twilight of the universal void. The lock was to be on an asteroid slowly orbiting the envelope. The key would be the symbol of the galaxy, the Wicket Gate. By the time the applause in the court had died down, Judiciary Pag was already in the censo shower with a rather nice member of the jury that he'd slipped a note to half an hour earlier.
26: What? Right.
5: You are confusing me, sir.
6: Nobody had the cannelloni.
5: It's very nice.
6: Dingo's kidneys.
5: Dingo's kidneys, yes, sir. I will ask the chef.
6: It's an expression. Leave it alone.
7: Nothing is lost forever. Except for the Cathedral of Chalazim. The what? The Cathedral of Chalazim. It was during the course of my researches at the Campaign for Real Time that I...
6: Oh, for goodness sake. The waiter wants to argue about who had the cannelloni.
7: Is he surly or obsequious?
6: Both.
7: Excellent. Then the bistromatics have successfully maneuvered the ship out of subjective space and into a parking orbit. Come. We have a party to visit.
6: Now you're talking.
8: Just a minute. What's this Campaign for Real Time you were talking about?
11: Hi, can I clear off your table, sir? It's time to switch off the bistro.
7: One moment, please. Listen, the time streams have become very polluted. Muck floating about in them, flotsam and jetsam, and more of it is now being regurgitated into the physical world. Eddies in the space-time continuum, you see.
6: Still? Now, about this party?
7: We are going to try to prevent the war robots of Cricket from regaining the whole of the key they need to unlock the planet of Cricket from the slow-time envelope and release the rest of their army and their mad masters.
6: You mentioned a party?
23: Oh, sadly, I did. The idea seems to exercise a strange and unhealthy fascination on your mind. The more I unravel the dark and tragic story of cricket, the more you want to drink a lot and dance with girls. Mm. You've attached yourself to it the way an Arcturian megaleech attaches itself to its victim before biting his head off and making off with his spaceship.
1: So, when do we get there?
23: When I've finished telling you why we have to go there.
1: I know why I'm going.
23: I had hoped for an easy retirement. I was planning to learn to play the octaventral hebephone, a pleasantly futile task because I have the wrong number of mouths. I'd also been planning to write an eccentric and relentlessly inaccurate monograph on the subject of equatorial fjords in order to set the record wrong about one or two matters I see as important.
2: Well, why don't you then?
23: Well, I somehow got talked into doing some part-time work for the Campaign for Real Time and started to take it all seriously.
2: Go on.
23: At the Campaign for Real Time, I noticed that five pieces of jetsam, which had, in relatively recent times, plopped back into existence, seemed to be corresponding to five pieces of the missing key. Only two I could trace exactly. The wooden pillar, which appeared on your planet, and the silver bale, which seems to be at some sort of party. We must go there and retrieve it before the cricket robots find it, or who knows what may happen.
3: I've got a better idea. Let's go there in order to drink a lot and dance with as many girls as possible while there are still some left. If everything you've shown us is true, then we don't stand a whelk's chance in a supernova.
2: What's a whelk got to do with a supernova?
3: It doesn't stand a chance in one. The point is that people like you and me, Slarty Bartfast, and Arthur, particularly and especially Arthur, are just dilettantes, eccentrics, layabouts, fart-arounds, if you like. Well, we're not obsessed by anything, you see, and that's the deciding factor. They care, we don't. They win.
23: I care about a lot of things.
3: Well, such as?
23: Well, life, the universe, and everything, really. Fjords.
3: Would you die for them?
23: Fjords? What would be the point?
3: The point is this.
23: For whatever reason, let's just go.
3: I think that's what I was trying to say.
23: Follow me. The teleport cubicles are in the gentleman's bathroom.
2: I'm not sure I find that very reassuring.
23: No, they're very clean. Now, if you just stand in there and there...
1: In the cubicles?
23: That's right.
13: Do you realize that in all this time... I haven't once been to...
23: No, don't sit down.
13: There's no paper, anyway.
23: Well, of course not. It's a teleportation device.
1: Gentlemen, raise your seats.
23: We're going to flush the chain on the count of three. All together now. One, two...
13: Three. Oh, I hate teleporting.
2: Ford? Slarty Bartfast?
13: Well, that's just perfect. Well, couldn't have been much of a party. Everybody's left. Hang on. This is a cave. Or is it a labyrinth? Well, at least there'll be a way out. Or an attendant. Or someone who can help. Hello? It's like Alice chasing the white rabbit. Oh, robot. No, there are no robots here. There are definitely no white robots here. There
14: is, however, a neon sign saying, "You have been diverted."
13: Well, there was.
14: I hope I'm dreaming this. Green dots. There's a name for that. Irritating. Oh, and a comma. You have been diverted. ... Well, not entertainingly. That's my name. Good grief. Welcome. You have been diverted, Arthur Dent. Welcome. I don't think.
13: Hello?
14: I'm afraid.
7: I really am afraid. My heart's so loud, it sounds like somebody beating a bass drum in here with me. Somebody is beating a bass drum. Do not be alarmed. Okay, what should I be? Come on, sign. Be very, very frightened, Arthur Dent. Is anyone there? Grow up, Arthur. There are no hideous monsters here. If there are, I'll eat my... What do you want?
10: Bet you weren't expecting to see me again.
9: What has Arthur Dent stumbled upon in the recesses of the labyrinth? Has Ford Prefect found a drink and a peer group to share it with? Can Slarty Bartfast stop the cricket robot from acquiring the silver bale? Fasten your acceleration straps. It's going to be a bumpy next installment of The Hitchhiker's Guide to the Galaxy. In that episode of The Hitchhiker's Guide to the Galaxy by Douglas Adams, William Franklin was the book. Simon Jones played Arthur Dent, Jeffrey McGiven, Ford Prefect, Mark Wing Davy, Zaphod Beeblebrox, Dominic Hawksley, the Wicked Voice, and Richard Griffiths was Slarty Bartfast. Douglas Adams played Agra Jag, Roger Gregg played Eddie, and Rupert Degas was Judiciary Pag. Mike Fenton Stevens, Philip Pope, and Tom Maggs were the population of cricket, and Henry Blofeld and Fred Truman were themselves. The announcer was John Marsh. The surround mix was by Paul Dealey, and the live FX by Ken Humphrey. The cricket song was by Philip Pope. The script editor was John Langdon, and the music was by Paul Wicks Wickens. The production assistants were Laura Harris and Joe Wheeler. The program was adapted, directed, and co-produced by Dirk Maggs. The producers were Helen Chatwell and Bruce Hyman, and it was an above-the-title production for BBC Radio 4.

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Calls charged at galactic rates.

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0: 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I told them I'm too old to change my ways now. I'll put one at Lance onto it. Very nice, young Harold. 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
14: Jeez, 6 o'clock already.
13: Those of you commuting from Ganymede to Earth are in for a long flight home.
14: Now tell me something new.
13: Jupiter is in opposition to Earth, so you've got a little farther to go tonight. Heavy traffic on the Mars-Jupiter interchange is bringing the flow to a dead stop every few million miles. So watch out for merging craft there.
14: Thank God, I'm already past that.
13: And speaking of dead stops, there's a 15-ship pileup working on the Ganymede Earth artery, 6.5 million miles on the Earth side of the interchange.
14: Oh, no.
13: Repair ships are on the scene, so if you see any floating debris coming your way, duck. That's about it. IT, interplanetary traffic, back with more good news in 15 minutes.
14: So that's why we've stopped. Huh. Sally's going to...

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1: Yeah, I'm out of there. Woohoo! Nice driving, Morris.
0: Need a smoke. Autopilot lock. Autopilot release. Lord, how tired can you get?
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1: Never!
3: Industrial experts say that by the next decade, there should be a 24-second
0: Hey, what the hell is that? Oh, a giant naked blonde girl with enormous...
4: Men, banish internally caused obnoxious odors forever.
0: Oh, no, a visual audio ad.
4: Removal by modern painless methods of the gastrointestinal tract and the substitution of our system will relieve you of the most acute cause of social rejection.
0: Hey, don't look at me.
4: Does this happen to you when you're with your lover? During erotic sex play, do you offend your love partner by the presence of gastric processes which cause...
0: Oh, my eyes. It ought to be illegal to project visual ads right into the brain. A man has a right to close his eyes and see nothing if he wants to. I've got to get home.
5: You there, Mr. and Ms. Wage Earner.
0: Leave me alone.
5: Tired of the same old job?
0: I'm leaving the traffic lanes.
5: Sure you are. Wonder Circuits Incorporated has perfected a marvelous long-range thought-wave scanner. Know what others are thinking and saying. Get the edge on fellow employees.
0: I can't take this anymore. I'm stepping on it. Right through the barrier into the dead zone.
5: While you learn facts and figures about your employer's personal existence... Banish uncertainty. But wait, that's not all. If you act right now, you'll...
0: Ah, at last, some peace and quiet. It's ridiculous. Look at all this space, this expanse. And they jam us into a narrow corridor to honk and curse and smash into one another while advertisements blare at us. Ah, good. There's the tractor beam for the commute field. All right, take me home. All I want to do is sleep. Sleep and dream. Thank God they haven't figured out a way to put ads in your dreams. Yet. If I could just make it home without... Nope, here comes one now.
6: Good evening, sir. You look a little tired.
0: I am. So if you'll just leave me alone, I'd really like...
6: I just happen to sell the finest metabolism adjuster on the market.
0: I don't want any.
6: It's guaranteed to maintain a perfect endocrine balance for your money cheerfully refunded in full.
0: Look, my endocrine balance couldn't be better, so just get lost.
6: There is no need to shove me, sir. I'm here to help you feel better. Hello, madam. I'll bet you're feeling pretty tired right about now.
0: One more block. Uphill.
7: Have you heard the news?
0: No, and I don't want to.
7: All the news while it's news? Have a retinal vid screen installed in your least used eye. It's a quick and relatively painless operation. Keep in touch with the world. Don't wait for out-of-date hourly summaries.
0: Excuse me, did you say relatively painless?
7: Yes.
0: What does that mean?
7: It means causing a momentary minor discomfort. You see, a laser is used...
0: No. See, no, I don't want to know the process. I want to know what the pain is comparable to. Is it like, you know, being stuck with a needle or burned or cut with a knife? See, what I'm asking is, what do you personally know about pain?
7: I beg your pardon?
0: What does a bunch of metal and microchips like you know about pain? Human pain and suffering. Look at the other people on the street tonight. Look at them. What do they all have in common?
7: They are all talking to sales robots.
0: Wrong. Sales robots are talking to them. and they're all in pain, exhausted from work, stoop-shouldered with fatigue, and instead of having a relaxing walk home, they have to fend off all of you damned sales robots.
7: You are absolutely right.
0: What?
7: It is tiresome talking about these details while walking uphill on the way home from work. By the way, is this your home?
0: Yes, it is.
7: It is very lovely.
0: Oh.
7: Why don't we both go inside, sit down, and discuss the rest of it?
0: Get away from me! If you come any closer to my house, I'm going to smash you with this rock!
7: We don't have to go inside. Let's just sit on the steps, if you like. This looks like a very good place to...
8: Darling! Oh, you poor thing. You look so tired. Was it rough at work today?
0: No, it was rough coming home.
8: You mean you didn't want to come home?
0: Oh, no, of course I did. The traffic was bad and all the robots...
8: Oh, here, let me give your coat to the closet.
0: What's for dinner?
8: Uranian wild pheasant.
0: Hey, no kidding. What the hell's the big occasion?
8: Darling, come on.
0: Come on what?
8: I don't like it when you tease me.
0: I'm not teasing you. What's the occasion?
8: It's your birthday. You're 37 years old today. Darling, isn't it today? June 8th?
0: Yeah, I guess I forgot about it.
8: Well, it's time to eat, honey. Go over to the wash slot and let it clean you up.
0: Ah, fresh hot coffee made from the bean.
8: Was everything all right?
0: Oh, just great, honey. Real butter and white bread.
8: Yeah.
0: Real mashed potatoes and peas.
8: Mm.
0: We gotta eat like this more often.
8: I'm glad you liked it.
0: But there's something bothering me. Something we need to talk about.
8: What is it, dear?
0: Well, there's the drive from work, for one thing.
8: Oh, that. I wish you could get a position on Mars like Bob Young. Maybe if you talk to the Employment Commission and explain to them how all the strain...
0: No. It's not just the drive. It's them. They're right out in front, everywhere, waiting for me all day and all night.
8: Who, dear?
0: Robots selling things. As soon as I set the ship down, they're after me. They follow you around until you die.
8: I know, honey. When I go shopping, they follow me in clusters, all talking at once. It's really a panic. You can't understand half of what they're saying.
0: We've got to break out.
8: Break out? What do you mean?
0: We've got to get away from them. They're destroying us. Here, look at this. It was circulated in the office among the men. That got to me, and I kept it.
8: What does it mean? There, I don't think you've got all of it. There must be more than this.
0: A new world where they haven't got to yet. It's a long way off, out beyond the solar system, out in the stars.
8: Proxima?
0: In the Centaurus system. Only a few thousand people out there.
8: Mm.
0: Families, workers, some industrial survey teams. Land free for the asking.
8: But it's so... Dear, isn't it sort of... underdeveloped? They say it's like living back in the 20th century. Flush toilets, bathtubs, gasoline-driven cars.
0: That's right. It's 100 years behind the time. No kitchens that prepare dinner by themselves.
8: No
0: living rooms taken straight from the pages of galactic architecture today. We'll have to do without. We'll have to get used to a simpler life, the way our ancestors lived.
8: Ed,
0: think of it. No ads, no sales robots, traffic moving at 60 miles an hour instead of 60 million.
8: Mm.
0: We could raise passage on one of the big trans-system liners. I could sell my commute rocket.
8: Ed, I think we should think it over more. What about your job? What would you do out there?
0: Well, I'd find something.
8: But what? Haven't you got that part figured out yet? It seems to me we should consider that part just a little before we throw everything away and just take off.
0: Look, if we don't go, they'll get us. There isn't much time left. I don't know how much longer I can hold them off.
8: Really, Ed, you make it sound so melodramatic. Ed, it's your birthday. Let's go out tonight and celebrate, okay? I'll put on my new plaster robe, the one I've never had enough nerve to wear. You know the one I mean?
0: Mm.
8: When you're up close, it's translucent, but as you get farther off, it becomes more and more sheer.
0: I know the one. I've seen them advertised all the time on the way home from work. Sally?
9: Yes?
0: We need to talk more about Proxima.
9: When the time is right, we'll talk about it.
0: It's time now.

0: seen them advertised all the time on the way home from work. Sally?
1: Yes?
0: We need to talk more about Proxima.
1: When the time is right, we'll talk about it.
0: It's time now.
1: Somebody is at the door. Hurry up and see who it is.
0: What do you want? What is it?
2: Good evening.
0: Evening? What are you selling?
2: I would like to show you a Phasrad.
0: A what?
2: A Phasrad. It will only take a moment.
0: Yeah, but I really...
2: Thank you. Will you call your wife, please? I would like to show her the Phasrad also.
0: Sally, come here.
1: What is it? Oh.
0: Yeah.
1: I'm sorry. It's just that I've never seen such a large robot.
2: I am 6 feet 11 and 1/2 inches tall and weigh 1,120 pounds.
1: Oh, how nice. Ed, did you order something? Are we buying something?
2: Good evening. I am going to show you the Phasrad. Please be seated. On the couch, if you will, both together.
0: Look, what the hell is a Phasrad? I mean, what I want to know is, what's going on? I don't want to buy anything.
2: What is your name?
0: Morris. Ed Morris.
2: I'm glad to meet you, Mr. and Mrs. Morris.
0: No.
2: You are the first persons in your neighborhood to see the Phasrad. This is the initial demonstration in this area. Mr. Morris, you are employed, I assume. Where are you employed?
0: Yeah, why do you want to know?
1: He works on Ganymede.
0: Sally?
1: What? For the Terran Metals Development Company.
2: A Phasrad will be of value to you. And what do you do?
1: I'm a tape transcriber at Histo Research.
0: Sally?
2: A Phasrad will be of no value in your professional work, but it will be helpful here in the home.
0: Hey, put down that table!
2: For example, sometimes an attractive piece of furniture is damaged by a clumsy guest.
1: Oh, no!
2: When this happens, a Phasrad is needed.
1: Oh, no, not my best laugh.
2: When a Phasrad is possessed, there is nothing to fear. A special situation may occur, like a violent explosion, such as a nuclear bomb.
0: For God's sakes, we...
2: A nuclear bomb attack may never occur, but in such an event, a Phasrad is indispensable.
1: What are you doing with that tube?
0: Put it down. Stand back, Sally.
2: Let us say you need an emergency shelter immediately. I have not extended this tunnel I have created, but you can see a Phasrad would save your life in case of attack.
1: Oh, my God.
2: Sometimes a thug or hood will attack a person at night. That takes care of the thug.
1: Oh, well, what about my wall? Oh, Ed, where is it going now?
0: Looks like the kitchen.
2: Often you're too tired of the evening to manipulate the buttons on the stove.
1: Oh, stop! Please. Get away from my stove!
0: Bathroom!
1: Oh, Ed, what are we going to do?
2: You may be too weary to run water for your bath. Sometimes, after a hard day at work...
1: Keep away from me!
2: You are too tired to remove your clothing.
0: Oh, no.
2: In that event...
0: Get out of here! Sally, run and call the cops. The thing's gone crazy. Hurry!
2: The Phasrad is a necessity in all modern homes. For example, an appliance may break down, like this automatic humidity control. The Phasrad repairs it instantly.
0: Oh, please.
2: Sometimes you prefer not to go to work. The Phasrad is permitted by law to occupy your position for a consecutive period not to exceed 10 days.
1: What?
2: If after that period...
0: Good God! You're the Phasrad!
2: That's right! Fully automatic, self-regulating android, domestic. There is also the Phasrac, construction, the Phasram, managerial, the Phasraz, soldier, and the Phasrab, bureaucrat. I am designed for home use.
1: You're for sale. You're selling yourself.
2: I am demonstrating myself. I am sure, Mr. Morris, you would like to own me. I am reasonably priced and fully guaranteed. A full book of instructions is included. I cannot conceive of taking no for an answer.
1: It's 12:30, Ed. Finish untying your shoes and come to bed. You have to be up at 5:30.

0: though it's windy and cold outside, I feel like I'm on a tropical island.
1: Yeah, stranded on a lovely tropical island with a Faz Rad.
0: Come on, what's wrong with you? Oh. It fixed all the things it broke. It was just demonstrating itself. Oh, what are you doing?
1: Putting my shoe back on.
0: Where are you going?
1: Can you hear me?
2: Certainly. I'm never an operative. Sometimes an emergency occurs at night. A child is sick or an accident takes place. You have no children as yet, but in the event...
1: Well, shut up. I don't want to hear any more of your artificial voice.
2: You asked me a question. Self-regulating androids are plugged into a central information exchange.
1: Uh-huh.
2: Sometimes a person wishes immediate information. The FazRad is always ready to answer any theoretical or factual inquiry, anything not metaphysical.
1: Okay, I've got one for you. Why isn't there a law in this society that would prevent sales robots from invading the privacy of human beings?
2: That is a metaphysical question.
1: Look, it is not. The FazRad can do thousands of things. The FazRad never wears out. The FazRad never makes a mistake. Well, you made a mistake coming here because I'm not going to buy you. Never. Not in a million years.
2: Oh, yes, you are. This is an opportunity you can't afford to miss.
1: Oh.
2: You can't turn me down, Mr. Morris. A FazRad is an indispensable necessity in the modern home.
1: Get out of here. Get out of my house and don't ever come back.
2: I'm not your FazRad to order around.
1: Oh.
2: Until you purchased me at the regular list price, I'm responsible only to Self-Regulating Android Incorporated. Their instructions were to the contrary. I'm to remain with you until you buy me.
1: Suppose I never buy you.
2: I'll continue to remain with you. Eventually, you'll buy me. You'll see more and more situations in which a FazRad is indispensable. Eventually, you'll wonder how you ever existed without one.
1: Is there anything you can't do?
2: Oh, yes, there's a great deal I can't do, but I can do anything you can do, and considerably better.
1: Yeah, well, I'd be insane to buy you.
2: You've got to buy me. I am useful in all situations. Notice how fluffy and free of dust this rug is. I have sprayed for moths. In addition to repairing the damage caused by my demonstration, I have painted the living room, reinforced the bathroom ceiling, increased the number of heating vents, put in new electrical wiring, examined your financial accounts, computed your income tax for next year, and sharpened all your pencils.
1: Oh, well, gee, thanks. Hey, how about my blood pressure?
2: Give me your wrist.
1: Hey, let go. What are you doing?
2: Just as I suspected, your high blood pressure is psychosomatic.
1: Ow.
2: You'll feel better after you turn responsibility over to me. Did you know I threw out some old soup your wife was saving?
1: Why?
2: Danger of botulism. Your wife is sexually attractive.
1: Hey.
2: But not capable of a high order of intellectualization.
1: Okay, that does it.
2: Where are you going?
1: To the office.
3: At this time of night?
1: Sally, I'm... Sally... My sweet Sally, I don't care in the world. Sound asleep on your tropical island. How do you manage to be so happy?

0: I can take care of my own life without having some monstrous motorized 7-foot house made that costs 10 grand in gold units.
1: Apparently, further demonstration is necessary.
0: Hey, what are you doing in here? Get out of this. Hey, keep that web thing away from my controls.
1: All the control dials and meters are now in complete adjustment. You should have more frequent servicing. I'm going to the rear to examine the drive jet.
0: You're fine. You can stay back there for the rest of the trip. And you're welcome to eject at any time.
1: I will return shortly.
0: This is the best time to drive. Almost no traffic. Plenty of cool, black space. It's quiet. No ads. You can think about how vast the universe is. Be happy.
1: Your jets aren't in good repair. I don't like that knock on the main brake drive. As soon as you land, I'll make an extensive repair.
0: Oh, the company doesn't mind you're doing favors for me?
1: The company considers me your FASRAT. An invoice will be mailed to you at the end of the month. I will explain the 4 easy payment plans here on paper.
0: Oh, boy.
1: 10,000 gold units cash means a 3% discount.
0: Yeah, that's nice.
1: In addition, a number of household items may be traded in, items you won't have further need for. If you wish to divide the purchase in 4 parts, the first is due at once, the last in 90 days.
0: No, I always pay cash.
1: There's no carrying charge for the 90-day plan, and for the 6-month plan, there's a 6% per annum charge, which will amount to approximately... We've changed course.
0: That's right.
1: We've left the official traffic lanes. What are you doing? There's a 2-unit fine for this. We're moving out of the solar system. The current telemetry will send us toward Proxima Centaurus.
0: You guessed it.
1: Mr. Morris, hadn't you better call your wife? The main turbines are beginning to heat.
0: Emergency fuel supply activate.
1: I'll call Mrs. Morris. We'll be beyond range in a short while.
0: Oh, don't bother.
1: She'll worry. Mr. Morris, this ship is not equipped for inter-system travel. It's a Class D 4-shaft domestic model for home consumption only. It was never made to stand this velocity.
0: Well, to get to Proxima, we need this velocity.
1: I can take some of the strain off the wiring system with this cable, but unless you rev her back to normal, I can't be responsible for the deterioration of the jet.
0: The hell with the jets.
1: We are out of the charted area. We are out of the stall system, Mr. Morris. It's too late to bid your life. There are 3 emergency rockets in the stern. If you want, I'll fire them off in the hope of attracting a passing military transport.
0: But why?
1: They can take us in tow and return us to the stall system. There's a 600 gold unit fine, but under the circumstances, it seems to me the best policy.
0: Come on, we need more velocity. Here go my instruments.
1: Mr. Morris, you must prepare for death. The statistical probabilities of turbine explosion are 70-30. I'll do what I can, but the danger point has already passed.
0: Here they are, the twin stars of Centaurus. They look tremendous, don't they? 20 planets. Proxima's the important one. How are the jets holding now? I can't tell. The instruments are burned out.
1: Mr. Morris, I...
0: Yes?
1: I'll go back and examine them.
0: All right, now, this is it. Give me full power.

0: arm. I can't move. There they are. Ah, the twin sons of Centaurus. They're what I've always wanted. In a day or two, I'll float into your center and burn into nothing. But until then, I can just lie here and look at how beautiful you are. Nothing can bother me now. Oh, Sally, would you have liked Proxima? Probably not. What's that?
1: Mr. Morris.
0: Oh, no, not you.
1: Mr. Morris, I have been damaged.
0: Yeah, well, so have I. I think my arm is broken. I can't feel my legs.
1: I know you won't want to hear
0: this. Well, then just don't say it. Just leave me alone.
1: But now that I have been seriously damaged due to your negligence, you have a legal obligation to repair me.
0: Oh, shut up. If I wasn't pinned down here, I'd take something and smash in your computerized one-track mind.
1: If you agree to buy me outright rather than make payments, I believe the company may absorb half or more of the cost of repairs.
0: Are you stupid, or are you just torturing me?
1: What do you mean?
0: Well, I know the cabin lights are gone, but don't you get the picture? The ship is in pieces. The equipment is gone, and we're going to burn up in the sons of Centaurus. Which wouldn't be so bad, but I'm going to burn up listening to you babbling your sales pitch.
1: You are to blame for the explosion of this craft. That wasn't a very smart thing to do, Mr. Morris.
0: Not smart? You want to talk about smart? Oh, boy, you call yourself a salesman and you blow it on your first call.
1: What does that mean? Blow it?
0: It means you're going to be incinerated very shortly.
1: Incinerated?
0: Gone, kablooey, destroyed.
1: We do not have to be destroyed.
0: Oh, no.
1: I will splice circuits with this instrument and send out a distress signal. We will be rescued.
0: Yeah, thanks a lot. But whatever happens, I'm not going to go back to Earth. I'm going to live on Proxima.
1: Proxima is acceptable to me. Will you buy me now?

0: Proxima Centauri. A new world around a distant star. A haven from the hectic pace of modern life. A world with none of the modern conveniences. That is, not until now. Little do they know that they'll soon be blessed with a Phaz-Rad. And their troubles will be over. Sales Pitch featured Rick Spiegel as Ed Morris, Charlotte Taylor as Sally, and Bryce Armstrong was Phaz-Rad. Other voices included Pam Doherty and David Roth. The original story, Sales Pitch, was written by Philip K. Dick and adapted for Sci-Fi Radio by Brad Schreiber. The director was John O. Williams. 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
1: Will you have a polo, dear Liza, dear Liza? 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
2: Because they happen to be my tube of polo, dear Henry. 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
4: 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While Robertson's Golden Shred gets all of its tang from Seville oranges. 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

Turn down the lights. Sink back in your chair and don't look into the shadows. In the shadows, there may be moving things. Tonight, it may be

0: Good evening. This is Ben Grauer introducing tonight's tale of terror, told by Nelson Armstead on the National Broadcasting Company's presentation of Sleep No More. The story of terror can be as simple as a sheeted ghost rattling chains. It can be a complex and hidden world of horror, lurking in such unholy dimensions as only the dead and the moonstruck can glimpse. Or it can be those terrible, fathomless shadows which lie buried deep in the primitive mind of civilized man. And for this evening, well, Nelson Armstead, tell us about this evening's story.
1: Thank you, Ben. The first of our two tonight is a detective story with an unusual twist. It's about a man who solves a crime the hard way. The story by Rupert Croft Cook is entitled Banquo's Chair. Sir William Brent was a man whom I respected for the wholeheartedness with which for 30 years he had applied himself to the one form of research in which he was interested. He had risen to the head of the English Criminal Investigation Department, and I think had enjoyed doing so. In his quiet, pipe-smoking way, he had considered the innumerable problems which his work had presented to him, and although with no very spectacular performances, he had succeeded in a vast proportion of the cases on which he worked. One quality in his methods was not mentioned in the eulogies with which the press celebrated his retirement from office, although during my 10 years' association with him, I commented on it frequently. It was a sort of glinting mercilessness, a cruel, steely determination to outwit his culprits. I suppose that anyone in his position would tend to become callous, but toward the end, it was plain to me that he regarded human nature as an abstract quantity, much as a scientist might regard a strange gas which it was his business to analyze. The motives of people, their arbitrary behavior in peculiar circumstances, their weaknesses, only appealed to Brent as part of the intensely interesting game of detection. Well, after he retired, I wondered what he would find to fill the place of all that had occupied him so long. I wasn't kept long in doubt, however. Within a short time of his leaving Scotland Yard, I received an invitation which could only mean that his former activities were not forgotten. He wrote, "Will you come and dine with me at Turret House, Sydenham, on Thursday? Robert Stone will be there and a third guest, and I can promise you an unforgettable evening." Well, naturally, I had no intention of missing such an intriguing invitation, and I wrote my acceptance immediately. And flippantly, I added the postscript, "Shall I come armed?" The answer came by telegram and consisted of one word: "Yes." Well, on the appointed day, I reached Turret House in spite of a gusty November storm. I found it to be one of those red brick somber mansions built here with ample gardens in the more spacious time of the late Queen. It stood back from the road behind tossed and dripping pine trees in the dejection of a district which had known better days. I didn't like the house. The door was opened by Lane, the manservant whom I recognized from Sir William's more cheerful home in the West End. He took my coat, and I stepped into the hall. And then, to my surprise, I was shown straight into the dining room. Brent rose at once and greeted me over the corner of a large mahogany table laid for dinner. And he said, "You will excuse this. As a matter of fact, it's the only room we use." And I said, "Oh, well, then you don't live here?"
2: No. "But you shall hear everything in a moment when Stone turns up. Meanwhile, a martini."
1: Well, we hadn't long to wait for Robert Stone, that humorous, wiry little writer who had traveled almost everywhere and was reputed to have fought a duel with a German ex-prince in the laboratory of the Café Royal. And as soon as he entered, he said,
2: "What the devil do you mean, Brent, by dragging me out to this red mausoleum?"
3: "My dear chap, I promised you something of an evening. Now, if you can't trust me, you can go straight home."
2: "By no means. I want some dinner anyhow. But what a cowhouse of a room.
3: Now, just sit down there, Stone, and listen. We haven't very much time before the arrival of our third guest. Now, perhaps you may remember a murder which took place in this suburb some time ago. It was called the Sydenham murder and caused considerable comment at the time because there was no arrest."
2: "But it was perfectly obvious. I knew from the first who did it, the nephew."
3: "Yes, the police knew it too."
2: "Well, then why the devil..."
3: "Exactly. It was a common question. Unfortunately, the nephew had an absolute and unimpeachable alibi. To have arrested him would have meant merely a waste of time and money and a release in the end. And besides, a man discharged can never be arrested on the same murder charge. Well, anyway, I persuaded the people of the yard to leave the matter to me and give me all the time I wanted. Well, tonight, gentlemen, you are to see the last act in, may I be permitted to say, the drama. Yes. You see, it was in this house that the murder took place on November 17th last year. That is, a year ago today. Old Miss Ferguson, whose habits were as eccentric as any old lady's might be expected to be when she inhabits a house like this in solitude, gave her one maid the customary evening out and sat down alone to dinner in this room. On that night, when her servant returned, she found her mistress strangled. Now, there seemed no doubt at first of the nephew's guilt. He was the old lady's sole heir. He was heavily in debt. He had a latch key to the house. He'd even been heard and to threaten her on previous occasions. But when he was questioned, the result was a perfect alibi. It was one of those rare cases in which the police know their man, but they are powerless. Well, after my retirement, I had every opportunity to think over the case, and at last I thought I saw a means by which, with infinite patience and devotion of time to the matter, I might bring the fellow to book. Well, now, luck has favored me. For instance, Bedford, the nephew, decided to let this house furnished soon after the event. It was in taking it that I got to know him, and it was to my interest that the acquaintance should be fostered into a friendship. Now, he is a vain man, and he can see nothing incongruous in my desire for his company. But it was another quality of his which led me to the plan that I have adopted, his superstition. It's a fault shared, almost without exception, by all criminals. Well, tonight is the anniversary of the murder, and tonight, Mr. John Bedford will dine with us. Yes. I have enlisted the aid of Miss May Decklethorpe, undoubtedly our best tragic actress. Now, during dinner, she will enter the room in the precise likeness of the murdered woman. We, of course, shall remain outwardly unconscious of her. Only Bedford will be aware of her presence. In this way, I hope to wring some sort of a confession from the man. Yes, you remember Macbeth and the Ghost of Banquo. Yes, but Sir William, do you really imagine that he will come here on this night in these circumstances? Most certainly, Robert. He has already dined with me 4 or 5 times, and tonight there is a special inducement. He is to meet you, Robert Stone. His vanity is touched by the opportunity. Now, one or two other points I must explain before he arrives. I have a number of police in the house, though somehow I don't anticipate violence. And during dinner, the electric lights will be switched off at the main, and the candles will be lit. We must have the correct atmosphere. Do you understand? Well, even before we had time to agree that we did, Lane announced Mr. John Bedford. A man in his late 30s hurried into the room, a tallish man, prematurely bald, with a weak droop to the corners of his mouth, and yet a curiously hard look in his eyes. A face which at first sight seemed precise appeared on scrutiny to be vicious. We sat down almost at once to dinner, hurrying over the introductions to do so. And when the soup had been served, Sir William turned to Bedford and he said, How is the weather now? It's a beastly night. But really, Sir William, you must allow me to congratulate you on your cook. This soup is a masterpiece. Ah, yes. And thereby hangs a tale. Yes, my old cook had been with me 20 years, but she absolutely refused to stay in this house. She said it was haunted. Oh, Stone, this sort of thing amuses you. I should like you to see the silly old body giving me notice because she had seen the figure of an elderly lady with a scar on her neck walking about the passages. But it did no harm in a way. My new cook is an artist. Why, Mr. Bedford, my dear chap, you don't look well. I expect you're a bit fagged out. Well, it's a rotten journey down here. No, not a bit. Only, if you'll forgive me for saying so, I find this room confoundedly hot. Oh, I am so sorry. I hadn't noticed it at all. Lane, open the window, will you? As Lane, the butler, threw open the window, the noise of the rain and wind was plainly audible outside, and Stone spoke up. Isn't our climate vile? Really, I don't know why we stay in England for the winter. This time last year I was in the Riviera. And I was in the United States, I added, feeling that I must add something to the conversation. And Sir William was thoughtful. He said, let me see. November 17th. Yes, now this time last year I was in London, following the news, watching the course of events. Lane, give Mr. Bedford some more wine. Well, the situation, even for me, was becoming intolerable. Bedford was mopping his brow, and there was a flicker, and our guest was shut out from our sight.
4: Lane!
3: Said Sir William sharply.
4: What on earth is wrong with the lights? I'll find out, sir.
3: And the butler hurried out.
2: For a moment, we were left in complete darkness, during which I think most of us drank. And then Lane appeared with candles, and he said, "The electric light is out of order, sir, and none of us understands it."
1: Well, suddenly, as he spoke, I became aware of another figure in the room. Behind Sir William's chair was the image of an old lady with great suffering apparent in her forlorn face. Now, I had seen Mae Dacklethorpe in some of her greatest successes, but this makeup, I thought, was a masterpiece. It gave one the impression of lurid unreality. Why, I scarcely dared look at the man opposite me to see what impression the figure had made in his already distraught mind, but apparently he hadn't seen it. I turned to the food on my plate, and as I did so, I heard a low cry from Bedford. Sir William smiled, and he said,
3: "Why, what's the matter, my dear chair?"
2: Nothing. No, nothing. I wish we could have some light, Sir William. Half darkness invariably gets on my nerves.
3: I can't say how sorry I am that this should have happened, but no doubt Lane won't be long in setting the lights right. Meanwhile, another glass of champagne.
2: Thanks, sir. Thanks.
1: He drank hurriedly, and then, setting down his glass with a crash, he burst out,
4: "Don't any of you say anything! You must!
3: What, my dear Bedford, you're unwell. Sit down. Is there anything I can do for you?"
1: It was painful to watch the effort Bedford took to get a grip on himself.
2: "I'm well enough, thanks."
1: And I saw that his eyes were half closed and he was trying to rivet them on his plate. The strain was affecting us all. Conversation had dropped entirely, and then, very slowly, the woman, whom we couldn't watch, except secretly, began to move toward him. That was too much. He became pitiably hysterical. He tried to rise from his seat, and he shouted,
2: "Let me by! Out of my way! I'll do it again! I'll do it again! Let me get by! I'll murder you again, you witch! I did it once, and I'll do it again if you don't get out of my way!"
1: It was over. Two police officials were in the room at once, and Sir William said,
3: "I think you can arrest that man. You've heard his confession."
1: Bedford had sunk limply into his chair and was sobbing dementedly. The police almost lifted him from it as they handcuffed him, but he said nothing more as they led him from the room. I don't think he yet realized what had happened. And Stone was the first to break the silence. He said,
2: Satisfied?
3: "Oh, quite. It's been a long job. It has ended as I knew it would. I'm most grateful to both of you. Now, we'll continue our interrupted dinner."
1: "I thought it was a pretty grim affair. Your third-degree methods repel me, Sir William, but I suppose you know your job."
2: "Certainly Mae Dacklethorpe did. Her acting was superb, and her makeup was incredibly good."
3: "Yes. Yes, we must congratulate her. I wonder where she's gone. Upstairs, perhaps. I had a room arranged for her. Lane."
2: "Sir?"
3: "Just see where Miss Dacklethorpe is."
2: "Yes, sir."
3: "Thank you."
1: And Lane left the room. He returned almost immediately.
2: "I've questioned the police at the door, sir, but they know only of the arrival of Mr. Stone and your friend. No lady has entered the house, but this telegram arrived for you, sir."
1: Brent tore open the envelope, and after a pause, he said,
3: "Good Lord. Listen to this. Extremely sorry. Severe influenza, quite unable to leave bed. And it's signed, Mae Dacklethorpe."

0: So much for Banquo's Chair by Rupert Croft Cook. Now, Mr. Olmsted, what's the second story on tonight's agenda?
1: The second story, Ben, is quite different. It was written by one of the all-time greats in the field of the short story, Guy de Maupassant. This is the story of a man whose moral fiber wasn't strong enough to sustain him in a crisis, and it's called The Coward.

In society, he was called Handsome Signoles. His name was Vicomte Gontran Joseph de Signoles. An orphan and possessed of an ample fortune, he cut quite a dash, as they say. He had an attractive appearance and manner, could talk well, had a certain inborn elegance, an air of pride and nobility, a good mustache, and a tender eye that always finds favor with women. He was in great demand at receptions, waltzed to perfection, and was regarded by his own sex with that smiling hostility accorded the popular society man. He had been suspected of more than one love affair calculated to enhance the reputation of a bachelor. He lived a happy, peaceful life, a life of physical and mental well-being. He had won considerable fame as a swordsman, and still more as a marksman, and had often said, "When the time comes for me to fight a duel, I shall choose pistols. With such a weapon, I'm sure to kill my man." Well, one evening, having accompanied two women friends with their husbands to the theater, he invited them to take some ice cream at Tortoni's after the performance. They'd been seated a few minutes in the restaurant when Signoles noticed that a man was staring persistently at one of the ladies. She seemed annoyed and lowered her eyes. The Vicomte abruptly left his seat. He couldn't allow this insolent fellow to spoil an ice for a guest of his. It was for him to take cognizance of the offense, since it was through him that his friends had come to the restaurant. He went across to the man and he said, "Sir, you are staring at these ladies in a manner I can't permit. I must ask you to stop." And the other replied, "Let me alone, will you?" "You take care, sir. You will force me to extreme measures." The man replied with a single word, a foul word which could be heard from one end of the restaurant to the other and which startled everyone there. There was a dead silence. Then suddenly a sharp, crisp sound. The Vicomte had slapped his adversary's face. Everybody rose to interfere. Cards were exchanged.

When the Vicomte reached home, he walked rapidly up and down his room for some minutes. He was in a state of too great agitation to think connectedly. One idea alone possessed him, a duel. But this idea aroused in him as yet no emotion of any kind. He had done what he was bound to do. He'd proved himself to be what he ought to be. He would be talked about, approved, congratulated. He repeated aloud, speaking as one does when under the stress of great mental disturbance, "What a brute of a man." And then he sat down and began to reflect. He would have to find seconds as soon as the morning came. Now, whom should he choose? He thought of the most influential and best-known men of his acquaintance, and his choice fell at last upon the Marquis de la Tour Froid and Colonel Baudin, a nobleman and a soldier. That would be just the thing. Their names would carry weight in the newspapers. He was thirsty and drank three glasses of water, one after the other. Then he walked up and down again. Now, if he showed himself brave, determined, prepared to face a duel in deadly earnest, his adversary would probably draw back and proffer excuses. He picked up the card he had taken from his pocket and thrown on the table. He read it again, as he had already read it, first at a glance in the restaurant, and afterwards on the way home in the light of every gas lamp. Georges Lamille, 51 Rue Moncy. That was all. And the Vicomte once more repeated aloud, "What a brute." So, he would have to fight. Should he choose swords or pistols? For he considered himself as the insulted party. With the sword, he would risk less. But with the pistol, there was some chance of his adversary backing out. A duel with swords is rarely fatal, since mutual prudence prevents the combatants from fighting close enough to each other for a point to enter very deeply. With pistols, he would seriously risk his life. But on the other hand, he might come out of the affair with flying colors and without a duel after all. And he said, "I must be firm. The fellow will be afraid." The sound of his own voice startled him, and he looked nervously around the room. He felt unstrung. He drank another glass of water and then began undressing preparatory to going to bed. As soon as he was in bed, he blew out the light and shut his eyes, reflecting, "I have all day tomorrow for setting my affairs in order. I must sleep now in order to be calm when the time comes." But he couldn't sleep. He was thirsty again, and he rose to drink. And then a qualm seized him. "Can it be possible that I'm afraid?" Well, no, indeed he couldn't be afraid, since he was resolved to proceed to the last extremity, since he was irrevocably determined to fight without flinching. And yet he was so perturbed in mind and body that he asked himself, "Is it possible to be afraid in spite of oneself?" And this doubt, this fearful question, took possession of him. If an irresistible power, stronger than his own will, were to quell his courage, what would happen? He would certainly go to the appointed place. His will would force him that far. But supposing when there, he were to tremble or faint. And he thought of his social standing, his reputation, his name. Suddenly, he could see himself distinctly lying on his back on the couch he had just left. He had the hollow face and limp hands of death. He made a fire. His hands quivered nervously as they touched the various objects. His head grew dizzy, his thoughts confused, disjointed, painful. A numbness seized his spirit as if he'd been drinking. And all the time he kept on saying, "What shall I do? What will become of me?" His whole body trembled spasmodically. He rose and, going to the window, drew back the curtains. The day, a summer day, was breaking. Oh, what a fool he was to let himself succumb to fear before anything was decided. Before his seconds had interviewed those of Georges Lamille, before he even knew whether he would have to fight or not. He bathed, dressed, and left the house with a firm step. He repeated as he went, "I must be firm, very firm. I must show that I am not afraid."

0: His seconds, the Marquis and the Colonel, placed themselves at his disposal, and having shaken him warmly by the hand, began to discuss details. The Colonel took charge.
1: You want a serious duel?
0: Yes, it's quite serious.
1: You insist on pistols?
0: Yes.
1: Do you leave all the other arrangements in our hands?
0: 20 paces at a given signal. The arm to be raised and not lowered. The shots to be exchanged until one or the other is seriously wounded.
1: Excellent conditions. You are a good shot. All the chances are in your favor.
0: And they parted. The Vicomte returned home to wait for them. His agitation, only temporarily allayed, now increased momentarily. He felt in arms, legs, and chest a sort of trembling, a continuous vibration. He could not stay still, either sitting or standing. His mouth was parched, and he made every now and then a clicking movement of the tongue as if to detach it from his palate. He attempted to take lunch, but he couldn't eat. Then it occurred to him to seek courage and drink, and he sent for a decanter of rum, of which he swallowed, one after another, 6 small glasses. A burning warmth was followed by a deadening of the mental faculties. But at the end of an hour, he had emptied the decanter, and his agitation was worse than ever. A mad longing possessed him to throw himself on the ground, to bite, to scream. A ring at the bell so unnerved him that he hadn't the strength to rise to receive his seconds. He dared not even speak to them, wish them good day, or utter a single word, lest his changed voice should betray him. The colonel said to him,
1: "My dear fellow, all is arranged as you wish. Your adversary claimed at first the privileges of the offended party, but he yielded almost at once and accepted your conditions. His seconds are 2 military men."
0: Thank you.
1: You're all right? You're quite calm?
0: Perfectly calm. Thank you. The 2 men withdrew. When he was once more alone, he felt as though he should go mad. His servant, having lighted the lamps, he sat down at his table to write some letters. When he had traced at the top of a sheet of paper the words, "This is my last will and testament," he started from his seat, feeling himself incapable of connected thought, of decision in regard to anything. So, he was going to fight. He could no longer avoid it. Then, what possessed him? He wished to fight. He was fully determined to fight, and yet, in spite of all his mental effort, in spite of the exertion of all his willpower, he felt that he couldn't even preserve the strength necessary to carry him through the ordeal. He tried to conjure up a picture of the duel, his own attitude and that of his enemy. And every now and then his teeth chattered audibly. He opened a case of Festine Rennet's, which stood on a small table, and took from it a pistol. Next, he stood in the correct attitude for firing and raised his arm. But he was trembling from head to foot, and the weapon shook in his grasp. He looked at the weapon, and raising the hammer, saw the glitter of the priming below it. The pistol had been left loaded by some chance, some oversight, and the discovery pleased him. He didn't know why. If he didn't maintain in presence of his opponent the steadfast bearing which was so necessary to his honor, he would be ruined forever. He would be branded, stigmatized as a coward, hounded out of society. And he felt, he knew, that he couldn't maintain that calm, unmoved demeanor. And then he did the thing that was to brand him forever with the name he feared, the ultimate act of cowardice. Opening his mouth wide, he suddenly plunged the barrel of the pistol as far back as his throat and pressed the trigger. When the valet, alarmed at the report, rushed into the room, he found his master lying dead upon his back. A spurt of blood had splashed the white paper on the table, and it made a great crimson stain beneath the words, "This is my last will and testament."

0: You can turn up the lights now. You can look around you. Nobody is there, really. Everything is all right, isn't it? Step over here, Nelson Olmsted, and tell us about next week's story.
1: Well, next week, Ben, we have two stories. The first is by the great Jack London, and it's called To Build a Fire. It concerns a man in the Yukon and his deadly struggle with cold, which was 70 degrees below zero. The second, by George G. Toodles, has an odd and menacing title. It's Three Skeleton Key, with no S, because it refers to the name of an island or key off the coast of Guyana. I know you'll enjoy both stories, so plan to join us next week at this same time.
2: 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Mr. Olmsted records exclusively for Vanguard Records. Until next week, when Nelson Olmsted will again be here in person, this is Ben Grauer saying good night.
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1: Ghost stories. 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And murders, too. The hermit knows of them all. Turn out your lights. Turn them out. Ah, have you heard the story? The house on Lost Man's Bluff, eh? Then listen while the hermit tells you the story.

0: for heaven's sake.
1: What is it, Denton?
0: Out of gas?
1: Couldn't be, Charles. Denton filled up at the last stop. What is it, Denton?
0: For heaven's sake, Nan, how do I know? Well, that's that.
1: Ooh, I hope we don't get stranded in this forsaken territory.
2: Well, that'd be something, wouldn't it? We haven't passed a house in the last 3 hours.
0: Well, I might as well get out and see what I can do.
2: You want me to take a look at it, Denton?
0: No, I'll tinker with it a while. You and Nan sit down on the side of the road.
2: I might be able to find the trouble for you, Dad.
1: Charles was only trying to help, Denton.
0: Never mind, I say. I'll have the thing going in a moment. Do as I say. Sit along the road. I'm going to work.
1: Come on, Charles. Let's do as he says.
2: Just as you say, Denton.
1: Here's a nice place to sit, Charles. We can look right down into a valley from here.
2: Why, it is nice, isn't it?
1: See? You can look all over the valley.
2: Wonder what they call this place.
1: I wouldn't know. Oh, look. We're not so far from civilization as I thought.
2: A town at the lower end of the valley.
1: Yes.
2: Now, that's still a long way away. You see? The road takes a roundabout way along the rim of the valley.
1: Uh-huh.
2: Say, I bet that's where I'm going to work.
1: Do you think so?
2: I'll just bet you that's where the job is that Denton got for me.
1: Way out? Away from everything?
2: Oh, I don't know. Looks like a nice little town. I'll make out all right.
1: I hate to have you leaving us, Charles. I'll be terribly lonesome.
2: Oh, I'll get back to the city occasionally.
1: You must be sure to do that.
2: Sure I will. Nan, Denton can't hear us talking from here, can he?
1: No.
2: I have a feeling that he managed this job for me way out here because he didn't want me living with you two anymore.
1: Oh, no, Charles. Why should he object to my own brother living with us?
2: You've got me there. I can't figure it out. When I first came to stay with you, Denton talked of getting me work close by.
1: I know he did.
2: Nan, there's something strange about it.
1: I don't know exactly what you mean, Charles.
2: Yes, you do. Ever since Denton came back from that road trip, he's acted strange.
1: Now that you mention it, I think I have noticed something different about Denton.
2: He was jolly and friendly enough to me when I first arrived. And now all of a sudden he's changed.
1: Maybe we're imagining it all.
2: Doesn't seem that he'd be jealous of his wife's own brother, does it?
1: No. Denton's not like that.
2: But he has been for the last 10 days. Morose, sullen, sitting most of the time staring at me.
1: Maybe he feels I've been paying more attention to you than to him.
2: Maybe that's it.
1: It's only natural that I'd be solicitous of my own brother, whom I haven't seen for so many years.
2: We won't talk about it anymore. All I hope is that he isn't ill, that you aren't going to have trouble with me so far away.
1: You said we mustn't worry about it. We won't.
2: No.
1: I do wish he'd get the car started.
2: He wouldn't let me help him. Fairly pushed me away.
1: Denon's frightfully independent. But I wish he'd hurry.
2: Nervous?
1: I think we're going to have a storm. We should be getting out of these hills and down into town quickly.
2: Say, the sky is getting black and gloomy.
1: Look over to the west. Clouds are piling up fast.
2: Something of a wind coming up, too.
1: Denton just stands there looking at the car as if he didn't know what he was doing.
2: Maybe he doesn't. Well, let's go back over. Maybe you'll let me help him now.
1: All right.
2: Watch your step. There are jagged pieces of rock here.
1: That wind's getting stronger every minute.
2: It sure is. Looks like we might be getting a tornado. How are you making out, Denton?
0: What?
2: Located the trouble?
1: We should hurry, Denton. There's a terrific storm coming up fast.
0: Can't make the car go if it doesn't want to.
1: Look at the sky, Denton. We're in for a real storm.
2: Wow. There goes my hat. No use chasing it now.
1: Please, hurry. Get the car started.
0: All right. All right, get inside. Maybe it'll go now.
1: Let's hurry.
2: We'll have to drive like mad to get out of these hills and into the village before the storm breaks.
0: I know these roads. I'll get you out all right.
1: Denton, don't be so cross. jump on every word Charles says.
0: Then don't give me orders.
1: Oh, look. Now look how black it is. Turn on the lights of the car, Denton. What are we going to do, Denton? It'll blow the car off the road and hurl us down the hill.
0: Wow. That was a peal of thunder.
1: Denton, we can't drive on in this.
0: No, I know we can't. What are we going to do, Den? Can we sit in the car and be safe? We aren't going to sit here. We're going to make for shelter.
1: But where?
0: There's a house sitting up there on the rock.
1: So dark, I can't see it.
0: There's a house up there. I got caught in a storm the last time I was through here. Climbed up to that house and stayed until it blew over.
2: Well, can we get up there all right?
0: We can make it. We'll have to. Get out of the car. We've got to start right away. Hurry, climb out. Give me your hand, Dad.
1: It's in the middle of the afternoon and black as night.
0: Oh, we've got to climb fast. And I'll take hold of hands and start up the rock. We've got to get to that house. We've got to get there. Give me your hand, man.
1: Let's go.
0: Hurry. Come on.

0: knock on the door, Denton.
1: We don't have to knock. We walk right in.
0: What?
1: Hurry. Get inside.
2: Oh. Boy, what a relief. I thought for a few minutes we might not make it.
1: I'll bolt this door so the wind won't rip it open.
0: Who owns this place? Doesn't anyone live here?
1: There was no one living in it when I stopped on my way through here last time.
0: But it must belong to someone. It's completely furnished.
2: Whoever owns it hasn't been here for a long time, then. Everything's covered with dust and cobwebs. I can see them even in this pale light.
0: It's so dark in here. Can't you find a lamp or something, Denton?
1: I'll get a light. There's one in this room off the hall.
0: Come on, Charles, let's follow him. I don't like standing in this dark hall.
1: I found a lamp. I'll have it lighted in a moment.
0: Oh, it's so damp and cold in here. Ooh.
1: There. Huh. Light makes it better, doesn't it?
2: Some.
0: Maybe. I don't like the looks of this place.
2: At least we're out of the storm, Nan.
0: You stopped here on your last trip through, Denton? And there was no one living here then?
1: That's what I said, wasn't it?
0: But it's completely furnished. Surely someone lives here now.
1: Maybe they do. They aren't here now.
0: Almost like a dungeon in the room. Windows are built so high.
2: Something like a fort. But it's grand Denton knew of this place. Its shelves are out of the storm. A wind couldn't blow this building over.
0: Denton?
1: What?
0: What are you staring at?
1: What?
0: You heard what I said. What are you staring out into the hall for?
2: Say, Dan, are you all right?
0: Don't clench your hands that way. What do you see?
1: Did I say I saw anything?
0: What's the matter with you?
1: Don't keep asking me questions. I've got you out of the storm. Isn't that enough? Now leave me alone.
0: Where are you going? Where are you going, Denton? Stop him, Charles.
2: Don't you think we all of us sit in here? When the storm blows over, we can drive on.
0: What's wrong with him? He's moving like a person in a trance. Get him to come back in this room.
2: Are you ill, Denton? Is there something we can do?
1: Stay right where you are. Both of you.
0: What is it?
1: I'm going into that room across the hall.
0: But why? Why don't we all stay together? It's dark in here. I don't like it. I want you to stay near me.
1: I said I'm going into that room across the hall. And I'm going alone. Your brother Charles will take care of you. You prefer his company, don't you?
0: Is that what's wrong with you? Why do you act this way toward my brother?
1: You might as well make up your minds. Both of you. That we'll stay in this house until morning. I'm going into this room to sleep.
0: Denton!
2: It's no use.
0: He is ill.
2: He's got it in for me. Come on. Let's go back where the lamp is.
0: Listen. You hear what he's doing?

0: It's no use.
1: He is ill.
0: He's got it in for me. Come on. Let's go back where the lamp is.
1: Listen. You hear what he's doing?
0: Barricading the door.
1: What does all this mean? Oh, Charles.
0: Let's get back to where the lamp is.
1: It's as if he's lost his mind.
0: Sit down. It's been coming on him for some time. Ever since he made that last trip through here. We know that.
1: What shall we do? Why did he go into that room and leave us?
0: As soon as we get into town, we'll persuade him to see a doctor. Let's make the best of it now. If he wants to leave us and sleep, let him.
1: Oh.
0: It's tough on you, Nan. I'm sorry I brought you all this trouble.
1: Denon's never been this way before. There's something dreadfully wrong. What was that?
0: Oh, is that Denton laughing?
1: No, it can't be. He's never laughed like that in his life.
0: Oh, it's coming from the room Denton went into. That's for sure.
1: He's going mad. Oh, Charles.
0: Come on. You'll have to let us in.
1: Denton? Denton, what is it?
0: Let us in. Dan, let us in.
1: Locked?
0: Bolted and barricaded.
1: Denton, please let us in. It is coming from in there. But it's not Denton. It can't be. Oh, what are we going to do? What shall we do?
0: Everything's all right now, Nan. He's quieted down.
1: He answered you the last time you went over to the room?
0: Yes. He said, I'm all right. Go away.
1: Oh.
0: I think he's going to sleep now. We might as well do the same.
1: I can't sleep in this horrible house.
0: Yes, you can. It'll only be a few hours before morning.
1: But what if Denton refuses to come out of that room in the morning?
0: He'll be better in the morning. The storm's passed over, too. Everything will seem different in the morning.
1: Leave the lamp burning. I'm scared.
0: Sure. I'll set it on the mantle. It won't bother our eyes, but it will shed some light.
1: Yes, that will be all right. You think Denton will sleep?
0: I think he's asleep now. I'd break the door down then if I thought it would do any good. But I think it's best to let him get over this spell by himself.
1: I'll never believe it was he laughing.
0: Who could it have been but Denton? Oh, now, don't worry anymore. Try to get some sleep. If he calls out, I'll wake you up.
1: It seems like a nightmare, doesn't it?
0: It will in the morning. Everything will be different then. Go to sleep now. You need the rest.

0: Who?
1: And when I screamed, he ran.
0: For heaven's sake, who?
1: He was going to kill you.

0: Who stood over Charles ready to kill him? Eh? The hermit will tell you before the night is done.
1: Now, back to the hermit.
0: Terror-stricken, Charles and Nan stand in the middle of the room in this strange house on Lost Man's Bluff, wondering who tried to kill Charles. Listen.
2: You mean you think it was...
3: I know it was Denton.
2: Oh, that's ridiculous. Denton trying to kill me.
3: I know it was he. With his hands reaching out for your throat.
2: Oh, no.
3: And when I screamed, he ran back into that room and closed the door. Charles, where are you going?
2: I'm going to get him out of that room before something really happens.
3: You mustn't go near him.
2: I've got to. No, you stay here.
3: Never. I'm going with you.
2: I'm going to make him let me in there.
3: He may try to kill you again.
2: I don't think he will. You stay behind me. Denton? Denton!
3: Denton!
2: The door's unlocked. Denton? Denton? Stay back, man. I'm going to light a match. Great heaven! Denton!
3: What is it?
2: Oh, get back. Don't look.
3: Why are you closing the door? What is it, Charles? What did you see?
2: No. Denton's...
3: Something's happened to him. Something's happened to Denton. What is it, Charles? Tell me quick. What is it?
2: Denton's hanged himself. Keep hold of yourself, Nan. We've got to get out of here. Down into town and get the authorities here.
3: Denton. Denton's hanged himself.
2: Let's hope the car runs. We've got to get into town. The laughter again.
3: Look. Look. Up at the top of the stairs.
2: What is it?
3: In this faint light, it looks like the figure of a man.
2: Yes. But you can see right through him. He's disappeared.
3: Standing there at the head of the stairs, pointing at us. Then vanished.
2: That same laughter.
3: Charles, you're not going up there. We're going to get out of the place right away and get help. Quick, hurry, we must get help.
2: But I tell you, it's urgent. You've got to go up there right now.
4: Go up to that house on Lost Man's Bluff before daybreak?
2: Right now.
4: Oh, no. Not me.
3: But my husband is dead in that house.
4: Would never enter the door of that house at night. No, sir. Neither would anyone else in this town.
3: Denton is dead.
4: He ain't the first one to die up there.
2: What do you mean?
4: He never heard of the house on Lost Man's Bluff?
2: No. We don't live around here.
4: Oh, well, that explains that.
2: What did you mean when you said that Denton was not the first man to die there?
4: 5 years ago, a fella that owned that house killed his brother, then hanged himself.
2: What?
4: That's right. But hanging didn't seem to take him out of this world. Now, I ain't the only one that's been there, passed there at night and heard his wild laughter. It's fit to make the hair stand right up on a man's spine.
3: Oh.
4: Other folks tried to live in that house. But you know what happens to them when they go in a certain room in that house?
3: The room Denton tried to sleep in?
4: The desire to kill enters in them. And the laughter of him that belongs to the other world drives them mad. They can't get away from it. They return to the place.
3: Charles, that's what happened to Denton. He said he'd been in that house before.
4: They try to kill if there's anyone near to kill. And then they take their own lives. It's happened to 3 other people. One man got back to town and told his experience. But he went back up there a few weeks later and took his life. Hanged himself. Oh, no, sir. You'll have to wait till morning. Won't get nobody to go up there in the night to that house on Lost Man's Bluff.

0: And the wild laughter from the house on Lost Man's Bluff continues to pierce the night. Don't ever go near it after sundown. No. Turn on your lights. Turn them on. I'll be back. Pleasant dreams.
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1: Death without burial. Death unto all eternity. The tomb of Queen Bartusha has been desecrated. Bring me the offenders, that I may lay upon them the curse of the pharaohs of Egypt. 2,000+ science fiction adventures in the world of tomorrow. 2,000+ presents The Temples of the Pharaohs.

0: 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This is what...
1: There it is, Sebastian.
0: Sonar beam indicating contact and frequency gamma 4. You can start your message.
1: Right, Wilson. Spaceship Eos, rocket class C. Robert Wilson in command. Professor Sebastian reporting to Bureau of Astral Research and Statistics. Our geological and atmospheric findings will be ready on tape recordings at time of arrival. Anthropological findings, as usual. That is all.
2: Anthropological findings, as usual. Well, love that.
1: Committee? It's too bad about them. We can't find intelligent life where there isn't any.
2: No, only signs of the once was life on almost every one of those cold, dead worlds.
1: What's that?
2: Robert, directional alarm.
1: Directional?
2: We'll swing you off our course.
1: Well, then that'd be. You're sitting right there at the controls, corrected.
2: What do you think I'm trying to do? That's no good.
1: What do you mean? What's no good?
2: The controls. The dials and directional rockets are working fine. Something's wrong outside. We're not traveling in free space.
1: That's impossible.
2: Is it? This is that vibration. It's caught in some kind of whirlpool, a space whirlpool.
1: Light. What happened to the light?
2: Whoa.

0: Spaceship Eos calling Earth. Spaceship Eos calling Earth. Eos to Earth.
1: Wilson.
2: Yes, Sebastian. You all right?
1: I think so. I'm weak and my head is spinning, but... Well, what happened, Wilson? The lights, the vibration...
2: All I know is we blacked out.
1: Both of us. Yes, but what was it? What caused it?
2: I don't know. Whatever it was, we passed through it safely and the ship's unharmed. There's only one trouble, Professor.
1: Trouble?
2: I can't contact Earth. I've been trying for hours. Nothing.
1: Are you sure you're beaming the signal in the right direction? You said our controls weren't working.
2: They're working perfectly now. I'll check out bearings again. Turn on the Sigma Wave Telescope.
1: Right.
2: All right. Now, let's see. There's the Great Horn Galaxy that we just left. Beyond that, at 20 degrees, the 12 gaseous galaxies, the star of the outer circle. And down below, the bright median formation, our own solar system, the North Star.
1: Wait a minute. What is it?
2: It just can't be.
1: Oh, for heaven's sake, Wilson, what
2: is... The sky is wrong, Sebastian.
1: You mad?
2: Am I? Well, all right, you tell me. Go on, look for yourself. Where's Mater's comet?
1: Mater's comet? Well, it's right there, but... No, no, it's gone. It's not there.
2: You're darn right, it's not there. And there are other things wrong with that sky. The constellations are all twisted up. Halley's Comet is back where it must have been a few thousand years ago. Sebastian, I've got it. That sky. That sky is the sky of about 5,000 years ago.
1: But how can that be? What does it mean?
2: It means we've been knocked out of our own time orbit. We've been hurled 5,000 years back into the past.
1: The whirlpool thrust us away.
2: Whirlpool. It was the Universal Space-Time Conversion Center where all the orbits of space and time converge. Like the spokes of a wheel. Only we came out on the wrong spoke. When we get back to Earth, Sebastian, my calculations are correct. We will be in Egypt in the year 3000 B.C. That's it, Sebastian. Robot landing alarm. Strap yourself in, say your prayers. We're going to crash land in less than 30 seconds.

0: arm or head. 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Oh, the sky. The sky before we crashed, it was wrong. Made us comet all wrong. Sebastian! Sebastian! I can't move. My arms, my legs. Sebastian!
1: I'm here, Wilson, only a few feet away. In the shadow of the rocket exhaust tube.
0: I'm chained. Chained hand and foot. There's a stake driven to the ground. I can't get...
1: And there's no use struggling, Wilson. I am chained, too.
0: We'll die here in this desert. Look, the buzzards are starting to circle over us. Help! Help!
1: Take your strength. If anyone heard you, they wouldn't understand. You'd only frighten them. Someone will come. The one who bound us in these chains.
0: You're out of your mind. You talk as though you know where we are. Why we're bound.
1: I do, Wilson. You were right. We're in the great burial grounds of Egypt. The royal graveyard of Giza.
0: Giza? Giza? Are you mad? Where are the pyramids, the pharaohs? Where is the tomb of Khufu? Where is the Sphinx?
1: They haven't been built yet, Wilson. Now there are only limestone crags, 20 miles of them, towering to the heavens. Don't you understand? You are right. This is Egypt.
0: These chains, Sebastian, look at them.
1: Gold. Of course, they're gold. Our chains are fashioned of solid gold because we're in the age of gold, sometime around the year 3000 B.C. You're the scientist. You said yourself the sky looks as it must have 5,000 years ago before the exodus of the Israelites from Egypt. Oh, there. Sun's rising, and there's someone coming toward us.
0: I must be insane. We both must be. Sure, something went wrong when we hit the space-time tunnel. The instrument panel showed it, but to have really been thrust back 5,000 years... Sebastian, that creature coming toward us,
1: an Egyptian. An Egyptian off a vase in a museum. The hair falling over the ears, the linen tunic, the scalp rings. Lie back, let me do the talking. Salam alaikum. I greet you in the name of Osiris, god of fertility and the Nile. There's no need to crack the whip. Your wish is our desire. We are messengers of Osiris and the sun god, Ra.
0: You're wasting your time, Sebastian. He doesn't hear. He can't talk. This man's a deaf mute.
1: But he's unlocked the chains. He's motioning to us to rise. He wants us to follow him. Hurry, Wilson, hurry before he lashes us into action.

0: Jackson. They're priceless. And those vases with the lotus flowers and ebony and gold. This is an archaeologist's dream of heaven. We must be in the great house.
1: Your deaf mute isn't interested in archaeologist's heaven. You better keep walking quietly.
0: The great house. Palace of the Pharaohs. Even if we die here, it'll have been worthwhile. Just to...
1: To Gunnasau.
0: I don't know what that one said, but the whip's clear enough.
1: Follow him through that door.
0: But that's the throne room. I've seen pictures of it reproduced from paintings on pyramid walls. And that tall one with a great gold ring on his left hand, the green basalt scarab on his breast, is the Pharaoh.
1: Stand erect, Sebastian. Look at them so we're guards. You're no actor, neither am I, but you've 1 ounce of drama in your soul. Now's the time to use it. Get in our 2,000 plus 100 gadgets.
0: He's getting up. Is the voice blender set?
1: Yes, I need a moment to sort of warm it up. It'll overcome the language barrier it always has. Walk slowly, very slowly, toward him, man. Talk with dignity.
2: Noble Pharaoh, we come to you as messengers of the sun god Ra, and Osiris, god of fields and of the rivers. Our ways are the ways of the gods, and we bring you miracles of life and life after death.
3: Ryosin, Ryosin, Khalifa.
4: The first miracle will now be passed, O Pharaoh.
2: Listen, O Pharaoh, and our words will be understood by you, and yours by us. Speak to us, O Pharaoh.
3: And Khalifa asks that you tell us from whence your great sky bird comes.
2: The gods have sent us, Khalifa. Before we speak again, strike the chains from our wrists that our thoughts may be of peace and understanding.
3: So be it. Vizier, Toucan, strike the bonds. Remove the bonds from the wrists of the strangers. They have spoken in a strange tongue that is not ours, nor yet the tongue of Babylonia and Assyria, and yet the words have meaning.
2: Even as your words, O Pharaoh, have meaning for us.
3: Why have you come within our gates, strangers?
2: We know not why, O Pharaoh. The will of the god Ra is strange and unpredictable. Our course was charted without our knowledge. The great sky bird that brought us here lies upon the sands of Giza, tired from the journey. We must return at once to care for it.
3: Let food and water be brought to the sky bird that it may be refreshed. Prepare baths of oil and precious spices, and fresh shifts of linen for the strangers. I, Khalifa, Pharaoh of all Egypt, bid you welcome to the land of the Nile, and invite you to rest before you return to the great bird, Toucan.
2: Toucan awaits the royal command.
3: Let the high priest prepare a feast for the sun god Ra and his messengers. Lead them to their chambers now, that they may bathe.

0: space-time terminal. 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
1: If, for heaven's sake, man, if we're not here, where in heaven's name do you think we are? Now, I'm not a physical scientist, but I am an archaeologist, so I must believe it. I see an artifact and I can place the civilization to the century. Well, impossible or not, this place is Egypt in 3000 B.C. And the name Pulifar is the name of an Egyptian pharaoh of distinction who ruled about that time. Now, finish wrapping yourself in that linen tunic. There's a whole band serenading us.
2: The Grand Vizier Tukar.
3: King Pulifar sits beside the pool of the palace garden and awaits you. We are honored, Tukar. If you will lead us, we will follow. Through this portal, along this path.
0: The gods have been good to Egypt, Tukar. Your linens and gold, your tapestries and sculptures are beyond compare.
3: Our quarrel is not with the gods. We have enemies abroad. There are those who say Egypt must strike out. Pharaoh rests upon his royal couch. He plays with the lilies of the pool, and always his eyes are upon his queen. She is there beside. I leave you now.
4: But come closer, emissaries of the gods. Approach the royal presence. Queen Hispatu wishes to gaze upon you.
5: How fair their skin. How like gold their hair shines in the sun. I've never seen eyes so blue, nor men so stalwart.
0: Nor we, your queen, so beautiful.
4: Have you rested well, messengers of Ra? What of the gods of Egypt have in store? The warning. Why are the brasses sounded? What new tragedy has struck the house of Pulifar?
5: Nay, for the second time since the moon was in its infancy, the tomb of your mother desecrated, the sacred vessels of life after death, that you should be destroyed by those who will not let her rest in peace. And now, dear...
4: Tukal! Grand Vizier Tukal, O King! My tongue is rooted. My throat distressed. The brasses sound. What new misfortune, Tukal? Speak to me, Vizier, or I will have that tongue torn from its roots and have thee rendered limb from limb.

0: of all Egypt command you, my soldiers and slaves, to search the bulrushes and the riverbeds and fields and houses. My son must be found, alive or dead. Bring me back the flesh of my flesh, the prince who is the last of the line of Khalifah. I, Khalifah, king of Egypt, issue this warning. For those who have robbed the grave of the dead queen, my mother, those who have robbed the cradle of my son, the living prince, the penalty is death without burial. Death for all eternity. I have spoken.
1: See how the lily flows upon the bosom of the Nile. The body of my child may be feeding them.
0: You are messengers of the gods. You have said so. You have magic far beyond the powers of the court magicians. The instrument that makes your speech and ours intelligible to each other. The great bird that carries you through the heavens. These are miracles beyond the dreams of even a pharaoh. You must use this magic.
2: Even to the gods, O Pharaoh, there are some things that are not possible. Our magic cannot find your son.
1: He is so little, stranger, with great dark eyes and trust in his heart.
2: Egypt is vast, your majesty. There is nothing we can do to help you, even though our hearts too bleed for the little prince.
3: Perhaps.
2: Yes, perhaps. We may fail, King Khalifah. We may rouse false hopes and leave your spirit even more troubled than it is now, but there is a machine which rests in our flying bird, our spaceship.
3: Machine was
2: the audio wave amplifier. Suppose we try it, Sebastian. It's just a chance.
3: Audio wave detector?
0: Your words fall on ears that do not comprehend.
2: They cannot, oh, sir, for this is magic that reaches forward into time, forward into the vast infinity of the future. But the machine whereof I speak...
0: Then it must be brought here at once. Listen to me, strangers, messenger of Ra and Osiris. Thrice the house of Khalifah has been struck. The grave of the queen, my mother, has been defiled by grave robbers. I have but lately eluded death from a dagger in the dark. And now, my son, my little prince, if you find the prince, I will make the gods offerings of electrum and gold, jewels and linen beyond compare. I will erect a temple.
2: Yes, yes, yes, Pharaoh, but we must not let the shadow of the sundial pass another segment. The machine must be brought here at once.

0: which the foul deed was done.
1: This is the cradle in which the little prince slept.
0: And there beyond the cedar doors where the guards were slain, I too conned his ear.
2: But the prince is gone now. Why do you tarry here while his abductors take him beyond our reach?
3: It is here, O Pharaoh, with this magic device that the miracle must be performed. For it is in this very chamber that we shall hear the words of the conspirators.
2: There is no sound here save the drone of your
3: amplifier.
2: Amplifier?
3: Have you ever stood upon the banks of the River Nile, O Pharaoh, and tossed a pebble into the water?
2: Yes, yes, many times.
3: You've seen the waves which it produces move out in ever-widening circles. The waves become fainter and fainter until at last the naked eye cannot see them.
2: Yes, yes.
3: But the motion is still there. The invisible ripples keep spreading through the water, even until the great river flows into the sea.
2: I do not understand. How shall this recall my son?
3: The spoken word, O Pharaoh, like the pebble in the water, produces waves in the air which spread in ever-widening circles and finally become too weak to be heard by the naked ear. But this magic device, Kulifar, can give new strength to the waves and make them audible. Listen.
4: Frightened and hungry, but now he rests. Lift him gently.
3: mother, Queen Batisha. 30 feet down in the limestone tomb in the golden sarcophagus, lying beside the dead.

0: We feast tonight and banquet. The little prince is saved. But tomorrow, vengeance time! Messengers of the gods, listen to me. Your great bird lies in the fields of Giza beside the Nile, poised for flight. But before you depart, you must hear this. 3 times have they struck the house of Caulifar. 3 times they have failed. But next time...
1: There will be no next time, O Pharaoh. You will destroy the plague upon your house with your own hands.
0: How could I destroy an enemy I do not know?
1: The enemy is known to me, Pharaoh. He is within your gates. He feasts with you. He sits at your banquet table and eats your food, even as he plots your death. No, do not lift that cover to your lips.
2: Sebastian, have you gone mad? We're ready to leave. The ship's prepared. You'll ruin everything.
1: Vizier.
3: Yes, messenger of Ra.
1: Drink the wine from the goblet the Pharaoh holds.
3: The fruit of the grape is forbidden to Tukan, O son of Osiris.
0: No, stranger. You are in error. The vizier Tukan is my trusted friend, my advisor.
1: Then let him prove it by drinking the wine. You see, he dare not, Caulifar, for he knows that the wine is poisoned.
0: Drink the wine, Tukan, my noble friend. Prove your innocence. Drink.
3: No, I dare not.
0: You know the penalty for treason. Drink from that goblet, Vizier, my friend, my noble counselor.
3: No, I cannot. Do not kill me. Do not kill me. I was dead.
1: Take him away. Remove him from my sight. And when he is dead, let no stone mark the place where his worthless soul is buried.
2: Great heavens, Sebastian, I'm floored. How did you do it?
4: Do what?
2: Spot that vizier as the poisoner. How did you know there was poison in the goblet?
4: I saw the vizier put something in it.
2: Yes, but how did you know it was poison?
4: I'm an archaeologist, Wilson, a student of history. Don't you see? I knew there was a pharaoh called Caulifar. I knew an attempt was made to poison him, and the attempt failed. So I kept my eyes open and spotted the vizier. I read all about it in a book. Published until 5,000 years from now.

0: not leave us. Rest with us longer.
1: Must you leave us, sons of Osiris? You have rendered us much service with your feats of magic. These jewels and gold are but a small token of our gratitude.
2: We must leave, Caulifar. It is written in the stars. The gods grow impatient for our return.
3: Already the wheels that turn our spaceship were impatient for flight. The bird is eager to rise.
1: We find your great bird strange and exciting. What is the picture painted in bold colors upon the side?
3: It is a symbol, Pharaoh. It is called the Sphinx.
1: Sphinx? Sphinx? But that is an Egyptian word. I must examine the picture more closely. Strange. Most strange. That bird comes to the Garden of the Gods and rests upon the sands of Giza. And yet, look upon the picture you call the Sphinx. The body is that of a crouching lion, but the head...
0: The head, my lord... is your head. The features, the face. It's your face.
1: It is an omen from the gods. I, Caulifar, decree that upon this very spot in Giza, which guards the river Nile, there shall be carved from this mountain a statue complete in every detail, an exact copy of the picture upon the stranger's great bird. The head shall be my head, the eyes brooding and distant, in the body, that of a crouching lion. The statue shall be called the Sphinx.

0: another exciting adventure from the world of tomorrow. Another unusual story of science fiction on 2000 Plus.
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2: This week on The Spaceship, the crew find something disturbing in the hold.
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2: And Captain Gordon Taylor has a serious accident.
4: Oh, there goes the toaster.
2: In the year 2104, a fleet of research cruisers were launched into space. 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With every moment on board preserved by wall-to-wall monitoring and transmitted over time back to Earth, we have been allowed unique access to one of these ships, the Really Invincible 3, Macclesfield Division. What you are about to hear took place live, 4 years ago, 70,000 light-years from home.
4: Well, I'd love to. What time?
5: Oh, whenever you're free, just pop over.
2: Thursday, August the 14th.
4: I'll fix it tonight. I mean, you can't keep with a broken bed pod, can you?
5: Oh, thanks, Stuart.
2: The crew have been in space now for 6.5 years.
4: Shall I bring a bottle?
5: I was thinking just your tool bag.
6: Okay, people, gather round. I know it's been a tough few weeks for you guys, what with the rest of the fleet exploding, but trust me, Chief Engineer Jackson is troubleshooting the systems to see it doesn't happen to us. Eh, Jackson?
4: Yes, we could make a night of it.
6: Jackson?
4: What? Oh, yeah. Yes, I know what I'm doing, sir.
6: 16 years now, I've never lost a ship yet, so let's all push our worries under the carpet. With that in mind, I've organised a little cheese and wine in my cabin at 8. I hope to see you all there.
4: Actually, I've got an appointment.
6: Refusals will not be accepted.
7: No, I'm a bit busy.
6: And may, in fact, incur a court-martial.
5: Oh, no.
2: After recent events, it is essential that Captain Gordon Taylor preserve crew morale. Today, he has a little help.
6: Oh, we've got mail.
2: Mail is transmitted from Earth once a month as a series of electronic radio pulses. 2 years later, it reaches the ship, where it is reconstituted as paper correspondence by the onboard computer.
6: Oh, Kate, like clockwork. Where would I be without these little reminders of her love? To know she's there, waiting for me, keeping the hearthrug warm.
7: She must be getting pretty bored on that hearthrug, sir.
6: Oh, no, she'd wait for eternity. See, look, I'm waiting for you, keeping hearthrug warm, blah, blah, blah, blah, blah, eternity. Ah, yes.
5: You got anything nice, Stuart?
4: Just a P-45 from your last job and an old bank statement.
5: I've got news from Mum and Dad. Mum's been washing the floor. Dad's having a slice of fruitcake before putting the bins out. Oh, isn't that sweet?
7: It's 2 years out of date. They're probably dead by now.
5: Melissa?
7: Daddy probably slipped on the wet floor, never got to the bins. Tragic.
5: Just because you haven't got mail, no need to spoil it for everyone else.
4: Hey, Clive 55, you've got some post here.
8: What?
7: Clive 55's got mail?
5: Go on, Clive. Open it up.
2: After the death of Clive 88 last week, Clive 55 is now the last remaining of 137 identical clone brothers, born in a lab outside Warrington. A loner with no family, he rarely receives mail.
8: Well, I really don't. Perhaps it's from the science board. Dear Clive, just to say, I love you, Mummy.
5: Oh!
8: Karen.
5: That's so sweet. Isn't that sweet?
8: Did you send this, Karen?
5: No, of course not. It's from your mum.
8: My mum was a test tube.
5: Oh, that's so clever of her.
8: Karen?
5: Oh, I'm sorry, Clive. But I thought if I made up a letter and popped it in the system, you'd feel less left out. What with having no friends, all your brothers dead. I wanted you to know you're not all alone.
8: Thanks.
6: Hold on, there's more. Looks like official Federation mail. Oh, stand back, that's for me. Captain's mail for the captain of the ship. Me, mind.
8: Uh-huh.
7: Shall I read it for you, sir?
8: Thank you. Do I need to do anything, or am I all right?
7: Well, sir.
8: Is it bad news?
7: Very bad, sir. It's so serious, I think you might have to cancel the cheese and wine.
2: Yeah! Episode 3004. Monster.
9: This isn't good, Clive 55.
2: Captain Taylor has taken his medical scientist for a private chat, accompanied by Security Chief Melissa Patterson.
6: The implications of this are horribly serious. Read it carefully. I mean, look at that big fat logo on the paper. This is very, very serious stuff.
2: Police Freedom and Security Inc. have ordered the immediate arrest of Clive 55.
8: What do you want me to say?
6: Well, I want you to tell me that these allegations are a tissue of lies. That you didn't systematically murder all the other 136 of your brothers.
8: I didn't, sir.
6: The evidence is compelling, Clive 55. This is fratricide on a massive scale.
8: A lot of my brothers just fell over things.
6: Fell over things?
8: Yes, which led to their deaths.
6: What sort of things?
8: Trains, cars, sometimes cliffs. We're all very accident-prone, us Clives.
7: Clive 49, found dead in a restaurant toilet after a spot of lunch with Clive 55, an axe in the back of his head.
8: He fell over on the axe.
6: Oh, do you take me for a fool?
8: He was never good on his feet, Clive 49. Nearly garrotted himself ice skating. It was only a matter of time.
6: Okay, fair enough. That's good enough for me. Run along before I change.
7: Sir, you can't just let him go. We need evidence to prove he's innocent. Until then, I'm afraid he's guilty. As security chief on board, I demand you set a precedent. A short, sharp slap, and then lock him up.
6: Damn it, Patterson, you're right. Ow. There's the slap? Right. Lock him up and throw away the key.
7: Yes, sir.
8: Captain, could I just remind you, for the last 4 years I've been working on some rather exciting research.
6: I'm afraid the world of hair science will have to wait.
8: No, it's bigger than that, sir. I'm very close to being able to fold space. Look, I take a sheet of paper. I draw two dots, one at the top, one at the bottom. If we fold the paper in half, the dots are suddenly right next to each other. See?
6: Very good, Doctor. Show me an origami giraffe, and I'd say that your years of research have been worthwhile, but...
8: You misunderstand. This sheet of paper represents space. The dots are locations on opposite sides of the universe. If we could fold space like this, then suddenly you could travel millions of light years in an instant.
6: Mm-hmm. Go on.
8: No, that's it. Travelling millions of light years in an instant. This is revolutionary, sir. If we could crack this one, think how good it would look. There'd definitely be a fleet commendation for you, sir.
7: It's a bluff, sir.
6: How close are you?
8: On the brink. I'd hate to stop now.
6: You've got it all written down?
8: All documented, sir.
6: Well, you don't become a captain without knowing a little about everything. Clive 55, I'll take over the research while you're...
8: Sir, I really...
6: I've used a Bunsen burner before. Trust me, I'm your captain. Take him away, Patterson.
7: Sir, come on.
2: For the foreseeable future, the crew's search for new life is at an end. 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
8: Please! No! Anything but that!
7: Shut up and get in, you big baby!
2: But there is a problem. All third-generation deluxe spaceships are built open plan to foster crew integration and the sharing of ideas. Locking someone up is not easy. Whilst fire doors separate zones, Federation policy stipulates no locks. Melissa Patterson's solution is not popular.
5: Oh! This isn't fair! Nobody's been in the hole for years. Think of all the bacteria that might have built up.
7: Well, let's just hope it's friendly.
5: Oh, why can't you just stay in my quarters and help me with the plants? That community service...
10: What was that?
11: Sometimes when I'm in the engine room, I've heard moans and screams.
10: Actually, I'd rather not. There's something down there. Something we can't understand.
5: Don't worry, Clive. I'll think of a way to prove you're innocent.
7: Get in there.
10: Whatever happened to lawyers? Unfair trials.
7: No, you should have thought of that before becoming suspected of multiple murder.
2: No monitoring equipment was installed in the hold. Clive's experiences of incarceration, therefore, go unrecorded. 1 week later. Life on board the Invincible carries on as normal. On level two, the ship's chronically malfunctioning robot continues to circuit the corridor, locked in a loop of early 20th century swing. Whilst in the lab, Captain Gordon Taylor furthers Clive's groundbreaking work.
12: Yes, and now, if we turn this corner down and slot it through, what do we have? An origami frog.
7: Are you sure you know what you're doing, sir?
12: Why? Doesn't it look like a frog?
7: No. I'm just saying, folding paper to folding space, it's quite a leap, isn't it?
12: Understand the principle and the rest will follow.
7: Do you understand the principle, sir?
12: Of course. You need only look at this jellyfish I made earlier. Clive, you see, could only fold paper in half. I've taken it further. I've given it a spongy head, a texture. Think of the possibilities of travelling the entire universe, not just from A to B in seconds, but travelling it all over the jellyfish.
7: Yes, sir.
12: Now, Patson, pop yourself in the absorption chamber and let's see what happens.
7: Oh, sir, I really don't think that's a question.
2: Meanwhile, in the accommodation wing, Karen and Stuart find themselves in a compromising position.
5: Thanks so much for doing this. I'm sure you've much more important things to do.
4: Not really. These Series 3 ships pretty much run themselves. Incredible piece of engineering.
5: Any idea why the others exploded?
4: No, I haven't. Here, if you sit... That's it. I'll give it a go. What these bed pods really need is regular maintenance.
5: I should get you over more often.
4: Yeah, you should.
5: Oh.
4: Mind out.
5: Oh.
2: Stuart and Karen are playing a dangerous game. With crews living together for years on end, fleet regulations forbid physical intimacy of any kind. The unappealing, ill-fitting bodysuits which make up regulation uniform are a powerful deterrent. As is the threat of court-martial for those who transgress.
4: Well, that should do it.
5: Oh, have you finished?
4: Yep. Is there anything else I can do?
5: Well, there is something we could do.
4: Yeah?
5: Work out a way to prove his innocence.
4: Who?
5: Clive 55. There's no way he did those things, not Clive.
4: Yeah, yeah, we can do that in a minute. You've got a big heart, Karen. That's why I like you.
5: Oh, Stuart. Oh!
4: Sorry. Button's very sensitive.
5: Stuart, we can't do this.
4: Why not?
5: You're a really lovely fella, but... Oh,
4: because it's against fleet regulations.
5: Yes. No, not really. I don't think I'm really over my ex. Not just yet.
4: Your ex?
5: Yes. We split up the day we left Earth.
4: That was 6 years ago.
5: I know, but these things take time, Stuart.
4: What was his name?
5: Trevor. Oh, I miss him. I miss saying his little nickname.
4: What was it?
5: Trev. We were engaged. But I didn't want him waiting. I think I broke his heart.
4: Oh, come on, Karen. He's on the other side of the universe. You've got to move on.
5: Do you think?
4: Of course. Anyway, he's never going to know. Nobody will ever know.
5: Oh, Stuart.
4: Karen.
5: Oh, my God. They know. Oh, they know everything.
4: No, it's not us. It's the ship. It's exploding!
2: Both of them are wrong. There's been an accident in the lab, and Melissa Patterson is seriously hurt.
13: What happened, sir?
12: Well, Patterson volunteered to go into the absorption chamber, then I went to turn up the pressure.
13: And it exploded?
12: No, I looked through the Bunsen burner, and that set fire to my origami. And the blaze spread, and before I knew it, the chamber was on fire. Then it exploded.
7: Bloody useless. Call yourself captain.
12: I think she's delirious.
5: She still looks great, though, even when she's a broken heap. How do you do it, Melissa?
13: Captain, we need Clive 55.
12: Oh, no, I can't do that. Clive 55's under arrest.
13: Forget regulations, sir. Melissa needs a doctor. Now.
2: Stuart Jackson is right. And Captain Taylor has no choice but to retrieve his medical scientist from the hold.
6: Okay, people, we can relax. He's here.
5: Thank God.
6: As you can see, Doctor, she's not looking good. What's your prognosis?
14: A funny man, growling in my ear. Glowing ears. So much hair. Stinky man. Deeply ugly, stinky thing.
6: Okay.
15: see what you can do.
7: Actually, I'm feeling much better now.
5: Oh, calm down, Melissa. Dr. Clive's here. He knows what he's doing, don't you, Dr. Clive?
14: Breath like a sewer.
15: Groans. Silly, dirty thingy.
7: Oh, he's dribbling on me.
12: Patterson, I'm the captain, and I'm ordering you to calm down and relax. You're dying, and Clive is the only one who can save you, okay?
7: Okay, sir.
12: Over to you, Doctor.
14: He whispers to me in the darkness. He's a little furball. He tells me I'm guilty.
7: Stay away from me or I'll lung this in your face.
11: Look out, she's got a weapon.
7: No.
15: She's got armory in every crevice, that woman.
11: Look. You're only trying to help.
7: I don't want help. I want drugs. Strong drugs.
5: Only the ship's doctor can prescribe painkillers. Clyde 55, do I have your permission?
14: Drugs. Oh, yes, drugs for everybody. The only way to stop the pain. The thing will get us all in the end.
12: I think that's a yes. Good.
13: Clive, mate, what will get us in the end? What do you want about?
14: The thing. The thing will get us. Go down there. You'll see.
12: Okay. Okay, we'll deal with that in a mo. In the meantime, your arm, please, Melissa.
5: Injection ready!
13: Would the buttocks be better?
12: Doctor, over to you. I think that's your department.
2: After injecting a huge dose of painkillers into Melissa Patterson's chin, Chief Medical Officer Clive 55 is space-cuffed to his own operating table. 6 p.m, and the captain orders an exploratory party to assemble at the hold.
14: Standing on my fingers.
5: Oh, sir. Oh. Well, I'm going to be sick.
13: Don't worry. It's only the smell of waste and radiation built up over the years and forming crusty layers of dripping green phlegm oozing from the walls that makes you feel like that.
5: All right.
7: Let me go first, sir.
5: Woo-hoo!
12: Thank you, Patterson.
13: Sir, she's drugged to the eyeballs. Look at her. Spinning her face off on planet Gargar.
12: Well, that's exactly why she should go first. In a combat situation, awareness of what you're doing can be disastrous.
13: What the hell is that?
12: Set guns on stun. Are you sure that was stun, Patterson?
7: Stun, shock, or you want it, I've got it.
16: It's been so long. I'm afraid of the light.
5: Whatever you are, we don't want to hurt you.
16: You wouldn't hurt me, my lost lady. My petit pois.
5: Petit pois?
12: What is this beast that haunts us in the darkness of the hold?
13: Whatever it is, it's got a sore throat.
7: Come on, let's smack his ass!
3: You think that people would have had enough of silly love songs? I look around me and I see it isn't so. Oh, no. Some people want to fill the world with silly love songs. Well, what's wrong with that?
5: I know that voice. That song.

0: It isn't so. Oh no. Some people want to fill the world with silly love songs. Well, what's wrong with that?
1: I know that voice. That song?
0: I'd like to know. Cause here I go again. I love you.
2: All right. Enough namby-pamby nonsense. Come out and reveal yourself.
3: No, mate, not like that. Cover yourself up. What are you, anyway?
0: I've come for my... I've come for my girl. That's better. Karen, it's me. It's your little baby carrot.
1: Trevor!
3: Trevor?
4: It seems Karen's ex, Trevor Johnson, an advertising salesman from Watford, stowed away on board the Really Invincible shortly before takeoff. Now the mystery of the creature in the hold has been solved, Clive 55 regains his composure and takes Trevor to the lab for analysis.
1: Trevor? Is it really you?
5: If I clear some of this facial hair and then wipe away some of the excess fluid, you can see that...
1: It is you! Trevor! Trev!
0: It's good to see you.
1: It's good to see you. What are you doing here, Trev?
0: I need to talk. You broke up with me so fast.
1: It was for your own good.
0: I found my way on board, but I got shut in the hold. I was trapped. It's been 6 years.
1: Oh, well. You're out now.
6: Thank you for entering me.
7: So, this is the creature in the dark that's been haunting us for so long, nauseating our souls. Trevor, isn't it?
0: Yes, it is, but my friends call me Trev.
7: No wonder you are freaked out, Doctor.
2: He doesn't scrub up well, does he?
5: Oh, he's amazing, sir. He survived by drinking irradiated water dripping from the cooling system and by eating, waste dripping from the...
7: Yeah, from 6 years?
5: Yes, sir, hence the pallid skin tone, the physical mutations.
7: So, that extra foot, that's new, is it, Karen?
1: Yes, sir, Trevor had two when I knew him.
7: Good Lord, look at his ears.
1: No, the ears are the same, sir.
7: Oh. Well, listen up, Trev, I should be angry, you stowing away on board like that, but I admire your spirit. You are following your heart, and that takes guts. You are now free to have the run of the ship... and are cordially invited to a welcoming cheese and wine tonight in my cabin.
1: Oh,
5: I'm a bit busy tonight, sir.
7: You're not invited, Clive 55. You're still under arrest.
1: You're not putting him back in the hold.
7: Well, fleet regulations...
1: But we need him! What if there's another accident? Who's going to look after Trevor?
2: Surely you are, Karen. He's your boyfriend.
1: He's not my... I mean, he...
7: Oh, you've opened a can of worms there, Patterson. See you all at 8.
2: This is hell.
0: I'm having quite a good time. Come on, Karen, let's dance.
1: Oh, no, I don't think... No,
0: oh, come here, it'll be like old times.
1: Oh, well.
7: Jesus, Dick, Jackson?
8: No, thank you, sir.
7: Oh, I'm a romantic fool, but seeing those two reminds me of Kate. We'll do some dancing when I get back.
0: Hold my hand, Karen.
1: No, I'm worried it's going to come off.
8: I thought physical intimacy wasn't allowed on board, sir.
7: I have a good mind to lift the ban, Jackson. Poor man deserves it, what he's been through.
8: You're not serious, sir.
7: Oh, look at them. They're in love. There's a blushing glow about them.
8: With all respect, sir, she's embarrassed and he's irradiated.
7: I hope you're not jealous, Jackson.
8: I'm not jealous, sir.
7: What are you doing, Jackson?
4: In an effort to attract Karen's attention, Stuart Jackson takes to the dance floor and demonstrates some of his moves. The gambit pays off.
1: Do that one while you spin on your head!
7: What, this one?
1: Oh, oh, that's great!
0: Are you trying to move in on my woman?
7: No, and she's not your woman.
0: Oh, well, what, she's yours, is she?
7: No, she's her own woman, and I think she'd rather dance with me.
1: Stuart, don't.
0: What, is there something wrong with my dancing?
7: Yeah, you've got two left feet, that's what.
1: Stuart!
0: Do you want to make something of it?
7: Yeah, do you?
0: Okay, then.
7: Right.
0: Right,
7: come on then.
4: Captain Taylor's cheese and wine has degenerated into something altogether worse.
7: Come on then.
4: Fleet regulations forbid violence on board.

0: drugged-up security chief Melissa Patterson knows she has to act quickly.
1: Thank you, Patterson. Jackson, I'm shocked by this. We're here to welcome our guest, and you behave like a child. Frankly, I'm at a loss what to do.
2: You need to set an example,
1: sir. I need to set an example.
2: Throw him in the hold, sir.
1: I need to throw you in the hold. Let you cool down.
3: You can't put everybody in the hold, Captain. The ship can't run itself.
1: I'm the captain. I know how to run this ship.
3: Well, if he's going in the hold, I'm going in the hold.
4: Karen?
3: I'm sorry, Trevor, but I don't agree with what's going on.
1: Are you questioning my judgment, Karen?
3: Yes, sir.
2: Throw her in the hold, sir.
3: I'm going in the hold. Come on, Stuart.
1: Well, where are you going, Patterson?
2: I'm going to the hold, sir. You'll need someone to see they don't get up to anything.
1: But you'll miss the rest of the party.
2: It's a sacrifice, sir, but I have to do my duty to the fleet.
1: Cheesy stick, Trev?
0: With all his crew in the hold, Captain Gordon Taylor must run the ship alone. He's been a ship's captain for 16 years, which makes it 16 years since he actually flew one. Later that night, as the really invincible approaches a meteor cloud, he has only lovesick stowaway Trevor Johnson and the malfunctioning robot for support.
1: Okay, I need some feedback here, people. Okay, thanks.
5: Captain, it's a bad sign, isn't it? I come up after 6 years and she goes straight down. Oh, do you think it's a hint?
1: There's no time for that right now, Trev, okay? Ooh, that's a lot of buttons. What the hell does that mean?
5: Oh, I think you've got mail.
1: Oh, there's no time for that either. Ever navigated a ship through a storm of rock, Trev?
5: No.
1: Want to give it a try?
5: I sell advertising space.
0: It is a critical time. Captain Gordon Taylor must think quickly if he is to avoid losing a ship for the first time in his life. His actions are swift and decisive.
1: Come on! Up you come.
6: What? All of us?
1: All of you.
6: Time 55 as well?
1: Yes.
0: He has learnt two important lessons. Firstly, that a captain is nothing without his crew. And secondly, that things you don't like are generally best swept under the carpet.
1: In you go, Trev. I think it's for the best.
5: Karen, is this what you want too?
3: I think so.
5: Just tell me, is it my hair? Too much of it on my fingers?
3: No, I just think I need closure. I need to live my life and you need to live yours.
5: Is it because you don't fancy me anymore?
3: No. Of course I still fancy you.
5: It's not because of my sewage breath, bad skin and rotten limbs.
3: No. It's just we're different people now. I've changed and you've changed.
5: Well, I'd better be getting back down then.
3: Okay. You won't get lonely down there on your own.
5: Oh, no. I've got lots of friends. I'll be all right. I'll talk to them in the dark. Make up different voices. Eat my own fingers. I'll be all right.
3: That's nice. Thanks for being so understanding, Trev.
5: No problem.
1: You did the right thing, Karen. Okay, let's get this mission back on track.
2: Would you like me to read your mail, sir? It's from the Federation.
1: Oh, yes, sir. How exciting. Oh, brings out my goose pimples. Goodness, it's got a big fat logo on it. Do I need to do anything, or am I all right?
2: It's from Police Freedom and Security, Inc. It appears, sir, we're to ignore the previous arrest warrant.
1: Oh, let me see. Oh, well, it appears, Clive 55, you are an innocent man.
7: I am.
1: Apparently, they've uncovered a fatal flaw in the genetic makeup of you and your brothers. It says here you all suffer from a gene known as Dodgy G.
7: Dodgy what?
3: Dodgy G.
2: Dodgy shite.
1: Exactly. You're all genetically programmed to have unfortunate accidents. It seems the entire Warrington clone batch has this problem. So, you're off the hook. You're free to walk about. Uncuff him. Watch your step.
7: Thank you, sir.
1: And you can have your research back, Clive 55. I'm bored with folding space. I mean, look at it.
4: There's loads of it. Look. Look, Jackson.
7: Yes, sir. I can see. Oh,
4: look, look. There's more of it over there. Loads of it.
7: Thank you, Karen.
3: What for?
7: For popping that in the post.
3: Oh, well, I knew you were innocent anyway, Clive 55. Why would you murder all your brothers?
7: Actually, it's Clive. No numbers. It's just me now. Just Clive.
1: I think once coordinates are set, we should gather in my quarters for a spot of music therapy. How does that sound?
3: Oh,
1: help us relax. And help drown out the screen.
0: And so a stressful day comes to an end, and coordinates are set for Omega Centauri.
1: Okay, everyone?
8: Instruments ready? Now it's a challenging piece, but don't be afraid of it. One, two, three, two, two, three. Good. Don't be tentative, Stuart. Keep up, Matt. Keep up.
0: The crew of the Really Invincible try to forget their troubles as they head deeper into unforgiving, uncharted space. Alone. In The Spaceship, Captain Gordon Taylor was played by James Fleet, Karen Trex by Rosie Cavallero, Stuart Jackson by Paul Barnhill, Clive 55 by Neil Warhurst, and Melissa Patterson by Emily Joyce. Trevor was Rob Hasty, and the narrator was Nick Bolton. The Spaceship is written by Paul Barnhill and Neil Warhurst, and the director is Sally Abens.
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0: The Mutual Broadcasting System presents Quiet Please, which is written and directed by Willis Cooper and which features Ernest Chappell. 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
1: You ever know a medium? I mean, it produces ghosts and spirit voyages, does table rapping and stuff. Yeah, I was married to one. Sure, it's phony. Most of them are phony. Some of them ain't. Some of them are legit. I hear. You got a minute? Let me tell you, huh? Me? No, I'm not going anyplace. For a while. Time, I got lots of. You go for this stuff? You don't, huh? Don't believe in it. Yeah, that's what they all say. Never had your fortune told, huh? Never had your hand read, the palmistry, I mean, at a carnival, amusement park, anything like that? I thought so. Sure, everybody's made one pass at least of supernatural stuff, occult. Sure, even when you read the fortune on the card that comes out of the penny weighing machine, you're on the edges of it. Human nature, that's all. Human nature. And it pays off right well when you're in the business. I know. Listen, it's good money, the psychic business, but stay out of it. It's not all phony. Yeah, if Georgie was here. But Georgie ain't Georgie. My wife, the medium. We had this old house in Chicago out on the west side, Georgie and me and Uncle Lard. I never knew a good deal about Uncle Lard, except he was born in 1845, which would make him 97 years old. He was my father's great uncle. He was a kind of recluse when I was a kid. Tall, skinny old Swede, lived all alone in a little brown painted house on Margaret Street. Never went out without a shawl around his head. But he always kind of liked me, even when I was a little bitty kid. Had my first drink at Uncle Lars' house, Swedish punch. Man. And drug at Christmas time, hot and full of raisins and nuts and spices. Quite a thing, drug, especially for a 10-year-old brat. Well, Georgie and I had quite a discussion about Uncle Lars when he got the letter saying he was coming to live with us.
2: Well, you're going to have to look after him, Jen. I'm not picking up after you, let alone an old man that probably hasn't got all his buttons.
1: No, he's got good sense. He's only 97. He comes from Dalarna, where they live to be a million years old and dry up and blow away.
2: You got any money?
1: Yeah, must have.
2: Couldn't he go to an old folks' home or something?
1: And leave the dough to the old folks, you crazy?
2: Wonder how much he's got. Oh, darn it, I'm sorry. That was a terrible thing to say. Poor old guy all alone.
1: Sure. He was nice to me when I was a kid. And he won't cost much to keep.
2: He says he'll pay his keep.
1: Oh? Just like him. Ah, you like him, Georgie.
2: Ever been married or anything?
1: Well, there's a kind of mystery, you know.
2: No?
1: There was a cousin Flora. I don't know who she was, but there was some kind of story about this cousin Flora back in Sweden. She came over to this country. They were going to be married, but she died in the Chicago fire in 1871.
2: And he kept house all by himself all those years.
1: Yeah, I suppose.
2: Maybe he's forgotten her, though. Long time ago, I guess.
1: No, he hasn't forgotten her. I don't think he has. I remember when I was a kid, he used to have a big, carved Swedish chest.
2: An oak chest, I guess.
1: Yeah, I guess so. It was all full of old-fashioned clothes. I got into it one afternoon at his house while he was asleep. Funny clothes. I remember a purple velvet dress.
2: Was she pretty?
1: I don't know. Never saw any pictures of it.
2: Didn't you ever ask him about it?
1: Nobody ever mentioned it to him. I remember my dad said something about it once. The old man ordered him right out of the house. Poor old guy.
2: Well, we'll make his last years comfortable, Jen.
1: That's my baby. Ah, you're a good kid, Georgie.
3: Mists are clearing now in the ray of moonlight. Is it moonlight? Falls between the tall trees. And I see a face. It is a little girl, a golden-haired little girl in a gown of shining silver. Her arms are outstretched. She is seeking someone. She stops. She wants to tell me her name. Her name. Wait. She says her name is Rosalind.
1: Rosalind, for God's sake, Georgie.
2: Oh, that's right. I forget it all the time, darn it. Rosalind. Rosalind. Rosalind.
1: Okay, don't forget it. If old lady watches here, you calling her darling baby out of her name, it'll screw up everything. And she's worth dough, Kitty.
2: I know. I'll remember. Where's Uncle Lars?
1: In the hammock out in the backyard.
2: I don't think he likes me very much, Jim.
1: You're crazy. He thinks you're swell. Well, he don't talk much to anybody, not even me.
2: That's like he's scared of me.
1: What are you talking about?
2: I'm not kidding. you ever see anybody put their hand like this?
1: No.
2: I have. Tell you what it is.
1: Well?
2: That's what people in the old country call horns of the devil. Corny di diablo, old man Gabaccio used to say down on Taylor Street when I was a kid.
1: So what?
2: Well, you see, you hold two middle fingers with your thumb, shake your first finger and your little finger out like horns, see? And you point at people.
1: Well, what for?
2: To charm against evil eyes.
1: What are you talking about?
2: Well, that's Uncle Oz when he's with me. He holds his hand like that all the time.
1: You think you got the evil eye?
2: He sure does, honey. Funny part of it is, baby, maybe I have.
1: You're screwy.
2: You know, fooling around with all this psychic stuff like I have, every once in a while you begin to wonder about things.
1: Like what?
2: I don't know, James. I mean, things.
1: Well, like what things, sweetie?
2: Jen, listen, when he makes the corny di diablo at me, I get the most awful pains around my heart.
1: My darling. Honey, you stop. You stop that, you hear? You're letting this stuff get to you. You can't do that. You're just being silly.
2: Yeah, I know. I know, Jen. He's silly, all right, but... you know, if you fool around with this stuff, you begin to wonder if maybe you really are psychic.
1: You said that. You're nuts.
2: I know, but...
4: Oh... Jen!
1: Georgie, what's the matter?
4: My heart! Why, what's the matter, Jen? Is your wife sick all of a sudden?
1: And I looked up, startled, as the old man spoke from the doorway. Uncle Oz stepped forward, his hand outstretched to help me support Georgie. The fingers of his right hand were still clenched into the horns of the devil, into the charm against the evil eye. And then he opened his hand, and Georgie straightened up in my arms and drew a long breath and smiled at me. But I looked into her face, and there wasn't any smile in her eyes.
2: I'm all right. I'm all right, then. Tell Uncle Oz I'm all right.
1: And I looked deep into her unsmiling eyes, and I felt my own right hand twitch, and I looked down at it. My forefinger and little finger had formed the shape of a charm against the evil eye. A long time that night. Georgie, as long as we've been married, has always insisted on sleeping with a light on in the room. And, well, after all these years, I've gotten used to it, too. But she had a most disconcerting, is that the word? A disconcerting way of sleeping. A way that used to bother me at first when I woke up in the night and turned my head to hers on the pillow beside me. But she slept with her eyes open. No, don't be silly. Not wide open, but not quite closed. Georgie was a very good-looking woman, mind you, but asleep, with her eyelids not quite meeting and just a little of the pupil showing, she seemed to be staring. Or like... Well, I don't want to tell you what it looks like if you've never seen it. Oh, yes, she'd be sound asleep, sure. We used to laugh about it, so I got used to it. She said lots of people sleep that way. I don't know. I got so it didn't bother me anymore, like I said, but... Well, this time, I'd shut my eyes, and I'd have to open them again. And there'd be that glitter between her eyelids and the light of the lamp, like... Well, I don't know why I did it. It sounds foolish, but... Well, I made the corny di diablo at her. And we stopped breathing. And I thought I'd never get my fingers apart. They were cramped, stiff, unwilling. But in a couple of seconds, I guess, I managed to pry them apart. And Georgie started breathing again, and she smiled and turned her face away from me. And for a long time, I lay there listening to her soft, even breathing beside me and saying over and over to myself, Georgie, Georgie, I love you. And believe me, I did love her. But a thought came crawling in from the back of my mind, and it took hold of my brain. The first thing I knew, I was in those dreadful minutes between being awake and falling asleep, and I thought, Georgie, Georgie, I love you. And I can kill you whenever I want to. And at last I fell asleep. And I dreamed about a woman in an old-fashioned purple velvet dress. A woman who laughed in a strange way. And I could never see her face.
5: Only the purple velvet.
1: And then the morning came, and it seemed all confused in my mind, and Georgie was cheerful and happy in the kitchen as we ate breakfast together, and I guess I held her hand thinking, this is a lot of nonsense, a lot of bad dreams, a lot of nightmares, everything's all right, of course. And it was really quite pleasant, just the two of us. And it was that way for a week, maybe. We did a seance for Mrs. Watsis, and Georgie remembered to call a little girl Rosalind, and old Mrs., I forget her name, cried in the dark, asked questions about how Rosalind was doing in the great beyond, and Georgie made her happy with her answers, and we made $75 out of that. She bought a new hat that was just a hat brim with flowers on it, not at all the kind of hat you'd expect a spirit medium to wear. So it went on, as I said. We hardly ever saw Uncle Lars. He used to get up and make his own coffee first thing in the morning, long before we woke up. Then he'd go sit in the backyard, smoke cigars, and rest. So this one morning, we're sitting there, looking at the papers and being quietly happy. When Georgie got up to pour another cup of coffee, she stopped at the back door and looked out.
2: Dan, where's Uncle Lars?
1: In the hammock, isn't he?
2: I don't see him.
1: He's probably putting around with the flowers.
2: No, not in the garden. I don't see him. Uncle Lars!
1: Well, heck, maybe he's still asleep.
2: He's always up so early.
1: Well, let him sleep. He's an old man.
2: I better see. I don't know. You know, he might... Something might be... I better see if he...
1: Yeah, he's asleep. Don't wake him.
2: Jim?
1: You all right?
2: Jim, come here.
1: Well, what's the matter?
2: Come here, quick.
1: What's the matter?
2: See, something's the matter with him.
1: Uncle Lars. He's had a stroke. That's what it is.
2: He was all right, Jim, when I came in the room. He was breathing just like a baby. And then when I came over and looked at him, he was just kind of gasped. And that awful look came on his face. And... Jim, what's the matter with you?
1: You looked at him. Oh, righty was 97 years old, was entitled to a stroke. How do I know she did it? How do I know anything? How do I know when I pointed my finger at her that night, she stopped breathing? All I can do is tell you what happened. No, he wasn't dead. We took him to the hospital, and he was there a long time. The doctors told me it was perfectly natural, a stroke. He'd be all right for a while, they said, then he'd have another, and that'd be that. So I said to myself, sure, it's natural. There's nothing magic or nothing, evil about this thing. Georgie couldn't be to blame. And even if she was, which I said to myself is silly, she couldn't help it. She didn't mean anything. She liked the old man. All right. You remember that woman in the purple dress I dreamed about, the purple velvet dress? The one in Flora's hope chest? Mm-hmm. Georgie, I said one day. Georgie, the funniest thing, I've been dreaming about that purple velvet dress I told you about. You remember?
2: In the chest?
1: Yeah.
2: But there's a lot of stuff in there.
1: Yeah, it's heavy, all right.
2: Funny about him and that girl that died.
1: Yeah.
2: He must have been awful in love with her.
1: Yeah.
2: Dreams are funny, Jim.
1: How do you mean?
2: Well, no, they mean different things. I wonder. Maybe you dreaming about her?
1: I didn't say I dreamed about her. I said the dress.
2: Well, maybe that's a symbol. Maybe that means... Maybe he's going to die. Maybe she's telling us that. Maybe there's something in the chest we ought to know
1: that's
2: about.
1: That's not monkey with the chest.
2: He might be trying to tell us something.
1: Oh, stop, George.
2: No, Jim, I don't know. Well, there's a lot of things we don't understand.
1: And then I got mad and I said, oh, for Pete's sake, let's get out of this stupid business. It's making us all nutty. Georgie said it wasn't stupid, and so we got into a fight. I got up and put on my hat and walked out of the house. And when I came home that night, I walked into the bedroom, and there was a woman in a purple velvet dress lying on Georgie's bed. And when I saw it was Georgie, a wave of rage just swept over me like a hot flood, and I slapped her, and she woke up and flew at me. What was wrong with us? She hit me, and I think I tried to choke her. We yelled at each other like a pair of wildcats. She scratched my face. I yanked her hair down. She struck at me again, and then I...
5: I don't know how I did it. Something seemed to be pulling at my hand. And Georgie screamed again and fell down on the floor. I looked at my hand where it hurt. My two fingers were outstretched in the shape of the devil's horn. And I picked her up and put her on the bed. I took the purple velvet dress off her. And as it slipped over her head, she opened her eyes and she smiled at me. And I just flopped down alongside the bed, put my arms around her, and cried like a baby. And then a few nights later, we brought Uncle Lars home from the hospital. I put him to bed. Georgie went out in the kitchen to make coffee. She knew Uncle Lars was nervous with her around. Georgie was a good kid, like I told you. So I sat on the edge of the bed and felt sorry for the old man.
4: Yes.
5: Yes, Uncle Lars. You feel all right?
4: The purple dress.
5: What?
4: The purple dress.
5: Well, what? What about it?
4: Your wife put it on.
5: Why? She...
4: I know. Laura told me.
5: Uncle Lars.
4: You must not put it on, Jen.
5: Well, I'm sorry, Uncle Lars. She didn't mean anything. You know that.
4: She has the evil eye. Your wife.
5: Oh, Uncle Lars. Now let's not.
4: You know she has. Don't you?
5: Well, I... No, I don't know it.
4: Jen, beware of an evil woman.
5: But George, she's not.
4: I speak of Flora.
5: Why, I thought you... I mean you...
4: I am close to dying now, Jen. I tell you something.
5: Well?
4: Flora. I love Flora, Bunn.
5: Of course.
4: Died in the fire.
5: I know.
4: I killed her, Jen.
5: Why? What did you...
4: I locked her in the house and I let the fire burn her.
5: Uncle Lars, you...
4: Be still. Flora was an evil woman. I loved her and she... Let us not speak of that. Let us not speak of how I found out. Let us say that there was another man. And she laughed at me and called me a dumb fool. And then there was the fire. I had bought her the new purple dress and I came home and...
5: Uncle Lars, do you... I mean, do you want to tell me all this?
4: I have told you. She hated me, Jen. She has hated me so long. And beware of an evil woman.
3: Jen.
4: Oh. She called you. Take care.
3: Jen, come here, dear.
5: I'll be right back, Uncle Lars.
4: Don't tell her.
5: Of course not. I'll be right back.
3: Jen.
5: What do you want, Georgie?
3: Come here, please.
5: Shall I close the door?
4: Please.
5: Where are you, Georgie? Well, what have you got the light off for? Georgie, where are you?
3: She's still doing.
5: What are you doing?
3: She's still untying something.
5: Well, turn on the light. Well, listen, I... What are you...
3: I'm doing something for Uncle Lars. He's afraid of me and he doesn't like me and I want to...
5: What are you up to?
3: I'm going to bring Flora back to him.
5: Georgie.
3: Be still. I found out I can do it. I told her there are things we didn't understand. I tried it and it's easy. Poor old man. I'm going to let him see the girl he was in love with.
5: Stop, Georgie.
3: I can't stop now. Be still, Jim.
5: Georgie, you don't know what you're doing. Stop. Stop.
2: Flora. Flora.
5: Stop it.
2: Flora. Flora.
5: Georgie, I tell you, she... That something choked off my voice. I tried, but I couldn't say another word. Over in the corner, I could see a little pale, purplish light. I could hear Georgie moaning. I couldn't move hand or foot. It was like something holding me by the arms. I heard Uncle Lars call to me.
4: Then, what are you doing?
5: And Uncle Lars' door opened slowly.
3: Lars, I did come back.
4: Lars!
5: And I felt something release my arms then, and I reached for the light switch, and suddenly the room was bright again. Georgie was huddled in a chair across the room, her eyelids nearly closed, and the bare light glittered between them, and she was breathing heavily. But at the open door beside me, there stood a tall woman in a purple velvet dress, and I heard her laugh, and she turned to look at me, and she had no face. She raised her arm toward me. I felt my own right arm lifting and my fingers squirming into the shape of the Corne di Diablo, into the charm against my wife who had only tried to be charitable to an old man and who had brought his death upon him. And so I brought my wife's death upon her, too, in that old house. But Georgie struggled to her feet, took two steps toward my outstretched fingers and said, "Jen, darling." Very clearly. And fell. And I felt something soft clinging against me. I dropped my eyes and there was the purple dress slowly sinking empty to the floor at my feet. And there was the sound of soft, distant laughter in my ears. And so, I'm here. And tonight they'll take me out, and I won't be coming back. How could I explain two dead people with a mark of horrible, violent death on their faces? Alone in an old house with a man who was sitting on the floor, gibbering, and carefully, oh, so carefully ripping an old-fashioned purple velvet dress into shreds.

0: Your Quiet Please story tonight was called As Long As I Live. It was written and directed by Willis Cooper. The man who spoke to you was Ernest Chapman. And Alice Reinhardt played Georgie, Uncle Lars was Bruno Witt, and Lotta Stavisky was Flora. As usual, music for Quiet Please is played by Albert Berman. Now, about next week, here is Willis Cooper.
1: All the characters in tonight's story were, as usual, figments of my own imagination and have no relation to anybody living, dead, or undead. 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
0: And so, until next week at the same time, I am quietly yours, Ernest Chapel. Quiet Please comes to you from New York and a certain Canada through the facilities of the Canadian Broadcasting Corporation. 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
1: Ceiling zero.

0: Speed, Clint, and Barney take Marcia Winfield and her brother to Dr. Kingsley in Nagchuka. Chief Tipo accompanies them with Splinters and the other two octopus guards as his prisoners. Just as he is about to take them into his office, they are shot by octopus gangsters who make their escape in the ensuing excitement. The octopus thus begins his destruction of those who may bear witness against him, and also orders his chief pilot, stationed at Black Pass with a large fleet of planes, to stand ready for an attack when he gives the command. Suspicioning this, Clint sends Chief Tipo and his men to Black Pass to halt the takeoff. We find the boys talking over last-minute plans before returning to the house of La Chaux-Tsiring.
1: No, I told Bob Gilmore to stand ready with as many men of Nagchukar's police as could come with him. When we attack the octopus, we're going to need all the manpower we can get.
2: I'll say so, Clint. Before he left for Black Pass, Chief Tipo left orders that this office should help us in every possible way.
1: Yes, I know. And Bob is getting lined up now. You know, he's glad to really get in and fight. He's been hanging around Nagchukar for so long, unable to really do anything. But he's ready to go now.
3: Yeah, seeing Marsha Winfield's condition and Larry's, that was the last straw.
2: He sure liked Miss Marcia, didn't he?
3: Who wouldn't? Marcia has plenty of spunk, all right. And good looks, too.
1: Now to get back to the attack, Barney. I told Bob I'd send word as soon as he should join us.
3: Is Chief Tipo going to come back right after he's grounded the octopus aviators at Black Pass, Clint?
2: No, Barney. He took a portable shortwave set along with him. He'll let us know if everything's quiet over that way.
1: No, you're wrong, Speed. Tipo took the shortwave set along to use only in case of trouble. If he and his men arrive too late, if the planes have already taken off, then he'll immediately let me know by shortwave so that we can be ready for them. Otherwise, he'll leave most of his men at the pass and return to Lhasa to aid us in our attack on the octopus himself.
2: Oh, I see. Hey, what about Mardak?
3: Huh? What are you talking about, Speed?
2: Mardak, the village at the foot of the Himalayas, where the octopus sends the slaves before they start over the mountains to India. Remember Splinter's telling us about that?
3: Yeah, poor guy. Lucky for us he talked when he did.
2: I'll say so. Splinter's made a lot of mistakes, but I think he paid for them by giving us so much information about the octopus. Don't you, Clint?
1: Yes, he certainly did, Speed. And had Splinters lived, I think he would have changed his ideas of right and wrong. But that's all past now. What's this about Mardak?
2: Well, why don't we send some of Chief Tipo's men there to keep an eye on things?
3: Hey, you got something there, kid. Then when we give the word, we'll have two important octopus outposts tied up solid. Black Pass and Mardak. And we'll take him ourselves.
1: Say, that's a great idea, Speed. Why the dickens did I let that slip by?
2: Oh, gee, you've got so much to think about, Clint. You've got the whole responsibility of this case. Well, I just help out where I can.
3: I don't think the kid'll ever get the big head, Clint.
1: No, he's got more sense than that. But let's get to this work on the Mardak idea. With Tibetan peace officers there, those slaves won't start over the Himalayas. Nor will the octopus be able to recall his men from Mardak. By that time, they'll be our prisoners.
3: Swell. Are we about ready to start back to Tsiring's house now?
1: As soon as we send off a detachment of men to Mardak. Oh, and I want to send a cable to Chief Riley, too, saying that the case is about to break.
2: Clint?
1: Yes, Speed.
2: Suppose, in spite of all these plans, we won't catch the octopus. What then?
1: Well, then we'll have to think of other plans, Speed. But I have a hunch that we've got him in a corner this time. We've got too much on him. Marsh's story, Splinter's testimony, and if Larry Winfield is well enough to talk soon, he'll be able to tell us a lot as well.
3: You said it. No matter what hole he tries to slip out of, the octopus will find it guarded by secret police.
2: Boy, it's going to be a big thrill.
3: It sure will be, Speed. Well, are we ready to start?
1: Yes, the Kingsleys and Marsh and her brother will be safe here. Since the attack on Splinters and the others, Tipo stationed a special guard for them.
3: Let's get that detachment off for Mardak and then hit for Tsiring's house. I got a hunch that things are going to start popping pretty soon. And when they do, I want to be in the front row.

0: So, Splinters and the other two are silenced forever, huh?
1: Yes, Master. Your orders were carried out to perfection.
0: Good. Now, if I could only reach the Winfields as well. They are even more dangerous than Splinters. Lawrence Winfield in particular.
1: Our spies have learned that he is still unconscious. It will probably be many days before he can speak.
0: And by that time, I will have struck a blow at Tibet that will make her mine. Then let the secret police run for their lives.
1: What do you think they may be up to now, Master?
0: Were they not in Nagchuka, according to the last report?
1: Yes, but Chief Tipau and some of his men had left the city a little previously. Their destination was unknown.
0: Bah! These Tibetan spies are stupid. They learn only half of what they should.
1: They are not used to spying, Master.
0: I shall teach them, never fear. You say a guard has been stationed around Dr. Kingsley and the others?
1: Yes, and a very strong one.
0: Ah. Clint Barlow fears he may lose his witnesses, and well he might. I shall not attempt to silence their tongues now when they are on the lookout for an attack. I shall bide my time and strike when they do not expect me to. Meanwhile, I shall start the slave caravan from Mardak.
1: Master, do you think it's safe at this time? Would it not be better to wait a while?
0: Safe? Of course it is safe. No one would dream of a slave traffic through such a small village as Mardak.
1: Perhaps Splinters mentioned that name.
0: Before he was shot? I think not. Remember, he was badly wounded shortly after he left Tengrinor. He was in no condition to talk, and my men silenced him at Nagchuka, just as he was entering the police office. No, Splinters had no time to talk, of that I'm sure.
1: You are not as cautious as you once were, Master. You are growing careless with overconfidence.
0: You question my wisdom?
1: Master, my life depends on your wisdom.
0: And my goodwill. Do not forget that, Quan Wu.
1: No, I never shall.
0: Very well. I expect to have enough slaves at Mardak within the next week to make it worthwhile to start a caravan over the Himalayas.
1: Have you made all arrangements in India?
0: Of course. Boats will be awaiting the caravan at an isolated spot. Slave traffic is a safe business, Quan Wu, and it pays well.
1: If you are not discovered.
2: Master?
0: Yes?
2: Another message has just come from Nagchuka. The secret police have left. They are returning to Lasho Tsering's house. It is increasingly hard to learn anything about their activities. All Nagchuka seems to be on their side.
0: Very well. That is all.
2: Yes, Master.
1: Does all this not arouse your suspicion, Master? The secret police are accomplishing things.
0: Yes, yes, they must be stopped. I do not like this mysterious journey of Chief Tipo's either. Something has gone wrong, and whatever it is, I must check it.
1: What do you intend to do?
0: I'm going to contact Chen, my chief pilot at Black Pass again. Tell him to bring all my planes here.
1: Here? So that the secret police and the Tibetan authorities will know?
0: Know what? That I have planes? I can explain that as a scientist. I can say that I needed certain supplies immediately, that they were flown here by plane. That will satisfy the Tibetan authorities. As for the secret police, let them think what they will. So long as they cannot prove anything, they are helpless.
1: But the slaves in the rooms below or on the road to Mardak, if they are discovered by Barlow and the others, they will have all the proof they need to end our activities.
0: Yes, Wu, if they discover the slaves. But by that time, I will have my planes here from Black Pass.

0: Well, this is the end of our ride. There is the Black Pass just ahead. Now remember, keep your men ready for action if I have trouble. But I do not expect any.
1: Yes, sir. I see planes, but no men.
0: They must be in those crude buildings that have been erected.
1: Yes, Chief Tipo, it appears so.
0: Black Pass is bitter cold.
1: Yes. The horse's breath freezes in this icy wind.
0: That larger building must belong to the head of the company. Is everyone prepared?
1: Yes, all are prepared.
0: Very well. Halt the men.
1: Yes, Chief Tipo.
2: Halt!

0: are you?
1: I am Chief Tippo of the Tibetan peace officers. Word has been brought to us that the planes were here, so we have come to make the customary inspection.
0: Inspection? But why?
1: It is the rule. No one may enter or leave Tibet without declaring themselves. Did you do that at the border?
0: No, we flew over and did not stop.
1: I know. And that is why we have come, to learn who you are and why you have come to Tibet.
0: But I have no time to give you this information now. I have just had orders from my commander to leave Back Pass immediately. I have relayed these orders to my pilot.
2: That is why we saw no men, Chief Tipo. They must be already in the planes. We are just in time.
1: Wait.
0: What does he mean, just in time?
1: Simply that if we had come an hour later, you would not have been here. Who is your commander?
0: I told you I have no time to talk now. Later,
1: I have full authority to force you to talk, Mr.
0: Chan.
1: You are Chinese, of course.
0: Yes.
1: Who is your commander?
0: He is...
1: Keep your hands away from that gun. Why did you fire into the air? That was a signal.
2: Yes, Chief Tipo. The planes are going to take off.
1: Quick, spread out. Get every one of those planes and bring their pilots here.
2: Yes,
1: bring them if you have to break them out of the plane.
0: You cannot do this. We are merely testing the planes. They are about to take off on a test flight.
1: They shall not take off, Mr. Chan. You have gone against the command of the Tibetan government. And as long as you are on Tibetan ground, you must obey those commands.
0: But we mean no harm.
1: I do not know what you mean. Giving that signal to start when you knew we had come to inspect your camp is most suspicious.
0: But I do not understand this inspection.
1: You do not need to understand it. It is the law. Drop that gun.
0: Don't move. I've got you covered. The law is it. We'll see how much good your law is going to do you in Black Pass.
1: Let's go!

0: We had a party last night. It's one of the places in a worse shape. You know how it is. You leave things overnight, takes twice as long to put them right. A bit like forgetting to watch your weight. 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

0: Lights Out brings you stories of the supernatural and the supernormal, dramatizing the fantasies and the mysteries of the unknown. 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
1: This is Arch Oboler. Due to circumstances beyond my control, we're unable to bring you the play Alter Ego as planned. I hope we'll be able to present it soon. You know, someone once said that one disease of mankind would never be visible under a microscope, no matter how powerful. The disease, jealousy. And that's our story for tonight. Prelude to Murder. But first, Frank Martin.
0: 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So if you need more vitamin B1 and iron, don't wait. 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Start taking them tonight. And now, lights out, everybody.
1: It is said that for every word a man speaks, he speaks another word within his mind that only he himself can hear.
2: Yes? Yes, what is it? Oh, it's you. What do you want? No, I have not changed my mind. I said I'm not interested. I tell you, I do not care if they offer me $1,000,000. My orchestra will not play for those stupid pigs. Goodbye.
3: Fools. Money, money. They think that is all. My Catherine. I wonder if she...
2: Andrews. Andrews, come here.
4: I beg your pardon, sir?
2: Come here.
4: Well, I didn't hear you, sir. You called?
2: Certainly I called. My wife, has she returned yet?
3: Sweet Catherine.
4: No, sir. I'm sorry, sir. Madam has not yet returned.
3: Where can she be? The streets, wet, slippery.
2: Didn't she say when she would be back? Well, speak up.
4: No, sir. She apparently didn't expect you home so early. If I might say so, sir, I heard her mention something about meeting Mr. Smith at the art gallery.
3: Smith? Smith? Who's he?
2: Smith? What Smith do you mean, Andrews?
4: That young man, sir. That young artist.
3: Young artist. I am old.
2: Oh. That will be all.
4: Very good, sir.
3: Young artist Catherine is young.
5: Alec. Alec, dear. Are you home?
3: She's here in a moment.
2: Catherine, I'm here in the library.
5: Oh, Alex, I'm so sorry I was late, but I had no idea you were coming home early.
3: No idea I was coming home early.
5: I hope I haven't kept you waiting long, dearest.
2: No, I have just returned. You had a good time?
5: Oh, yes, but I'm tired. This chair feels good.
3: Her arms outstretched. A young girl. Too young.
5: And can I use some dinner?
2: Oh, dinner can wait. You were alone all day?
5: No. My poor feet. That idiot, David.
3: David. She calls him David.
2: Who is David, Catherine?
5: What did you say, dear?
2: David. Who is David?
5: Oh, well, that's Smith, you know, the young artist we met at the Johnsons a few weeks ago.
3: Young.
2: Oh, you have made friends with him?
5: Yes, he was here for tea last week, didn't I tell you?
2: Oh, perhaps you did. I don't remember now.
5: He's such a silly young man.
3: Her face, how it is glowing. Her eyes.
5: Alex, why are you staring at me like that?
2: Oh, I'm sorry. I was thinking of tomorrow's concert.
5: Come, dear. Sit by me.
2: Yes, tomorrow's concert.
5: Oh, Alex, you're all tied up in emotional knots. But you are, dear. What you need is a vacation. Away from box office and orchestra and public. Perhaps even away from me.
3: From you? No.
2: You mean you want to be away from me?
5: Well, of course I don't. I want to be with you, to take care of you and watch over you.
3: Her hand on my face. Daughter's hand, but the West.
5: Poor, tired Alex.
4: I beg your pardon.
5: Oh, yes, Andrews, what is it?
4: Something for you, madam.
5: For me?
4: The young man left it, for Mr. Smith.
3: Smith, what does he want? What does he...
2: Don't stand there, you fool. Give it here.
4: Yes, sir.
5: Well, it's my powder compact. How in the world did I ever forget that?
3: She was at his rooms and she left it there. No, it can't be. must not think...
5: Is Mr. Smith waiting, Andrews?
6: Oh, no, madam. He simply left it with his compliments.
3: His compliments.
2: All right, Andrews, go.
5: Can you imagine that, dear, leaving my contact? I gave it to him to hold for me, and then I forgot about it completely.
3: Why is she explaining? Why is she...
2: Oh, yes, certainly. Those things happen.
5: I really had a good time. It was such fun.
3: Fun. They're young, together.
2: Well, I'm pleased to hear it, my dear.
5: He's a very clever boy, Alex. He tells me he intends to make me like modern art, even if he has to take me to every art gallery in creation.
3: They're going out together again. No.
2: Oh, Catherine, my dear, what you said before, I am very tired.
5: I know it. 3 seasons without a bit of rest. And now all that trouble with your concertmaster.
2: I was thinking, perhaps you are right, a little vacation in the South.
5: Oh, Alex, a vacation? I dreamed of that for a long time.
3: Her face glowing.
5: A vacation.
3: I can make it glow, too. We will be far away from Smith. Smith.
5: No, David. David, please stop. Now, I can't laugh anymore.
7: But you must hear the end of it. So Little Red Riding Hood said, "What long ears you have, Grandmama." And the wolf said...
5: The wolf said... there you are, you two. Oh, now, is that nice, David Smith, taking Mrs. Nadova off to the darkest corner of my conservatory? I can't imagine what you two have been doing here. Oh, but it is romantic.
7: I've just been telling Mrs. Nadova about Little Red Riding Hood.
5: Oh, why, you naughty boy.
7: Huh?
5: Oh, but it's perfectly all right with me. It is romantic here. But don't let the maestro catch you. Please, don't say such things, Mrs. Crackle.
8: Oh, why, now, you mustn't get angry with little me. But I'm sure I don't blame you. David's just the handsomest thing.
7: You'll pardon us, Mrs. Crackle. Shall we go, Catherine?
5: Yes, please.
8: Oh, you're not leaving.
5: I'm sorry, Mrs. Crackle, but I'm very tired.
8: Oh, but the maestro, he told me he was calling for you.
5: Yes, I know. Will you be so kind as to tell my husband I'll meet him at home?
8: Why, I can't imagine what you two are so angry about.
5: Oh, there's Henry signaling to me. That man is simply lost without me when it comes to making a party a success. Well, I'll be back in a moment.
7: I'm sorry, Catherine.
5: Oh, it's all right, David. Mrs. Crackle's just a very silly woman with a very silly little mind.
7: I'll go get your things.
5: No, wait, David. I'll go with you. I should never have come to this party of Mrs. Crackle's in the first place.
7: That's Mrs. Crackle. It should have been Cackle.
5: Oh, David. Well, that reminds me. You never did finish your story. Whatever did happen to your modernistic Red Riding Hood?
7: Well, if the truth must be told, she took one more look at the wolf and she said...
8: Oh, there you...

0: Oh, David. Well, that reminds me. You never did finish your story. Whatever did happen to your modernistic Red Riding Hood?
1: Well, if the truth must be told, she took one more look at the wolf and she said...
2: Oh, there you are, you two. Dear. I was afraid you'd already gone. I have a surprise for you. Here she is, Maestro.
0: Alex. Oh, how nice you've come for me.
3: I got away from the rehearsal early.
0: Alex, you've met David Smith, haven't you?
4: Smith? What is he?
3: Oh, yes. Yes, I believe I have.
1: Glad to meet you again, sir.
4: Sir. Wants me to look old in her eyes.
3: Catherine, I hope I'm not disturbing your plans with this early arrival.
0: Why, of course not, Alex. Your wife, she's very angry with me, Maestro.
3: Angry?
0: I've got a very dark conservatory, and I do manage to blunder in there at the most inopportune time.
1: Mrs. Crackle.
4: No, she cannot mean...
3: I do not understand you, Mrs. Crackle.
2: Oh, I don't mean anything. I just meant...
0: Please, Mrs. Crackle.
2: Well,
0: you see, Alex, Mrs. Crackle's imagination is exceeded only by her good taste. I'm sure you understand what I mean. Good day, Mrs. Crackle. Thank you for the very interesting afternoon. Shall we go, Alex? Come, David.
4: Mrs. Crackle, what did she see? What did she see?
0: That will be all, Marie. Good night. Oh. Alex, are you asleep yet?
3: You called me, Catherine?
0: Yes, I was wondering whether you were in bed yet.
3: No, I'm not very sleepy tonight.
0: Well, don't stand there in the doorway, dear. Come on in. You know, I haven't seen much of you in these last few days.
4: Catherine, so lovely, so young. No, it cannot be.
0: Come, Alex.
3: Thank you, my dear.
0: Now, you sit yourself right down here and tell me all that's happened today. Did you hear from Brudnoff? Are you going to do his concerto next week? Alex, you look so distinguished in that dressing gown. You really ought to wear it when you conduct a concert. Wouldn't that be a great sensation for the papers? The great Nadova conducts symphony in dressing gown with purple dragons on the back.
4: Why is she babbling so? What is she hiding?
3: Oh, you look very happy tonight, Catherine. What did you do this morning?
0: Oh, the usual things. Shopping. And then, as you know, I went to that silly Mrs. Crackle's for cocktails this afternoon.
4: Silly Mrs. Crackle. She's trying to discredit.
3: Why do you call Mrs. Crackle silly? You never had before.
0: I never had occasion to. But she really has more money and less brains than anyone we know. I've always enjoyed her silly prattle until today, but somehow I wasn't quite in the mood for her this afternoon.
4: Mrs. Crackle said, I have a very dark conservatory. I do manage to blunder in there at the wrong times.
0: Well, Alex, have you nothing to say?
3: Speaking of Mrs. Crackle, I always thought you liked the woman.
0: Oh, I do like her, but after the foolish thing she said...
3: Thing?
0: Yes, David Smith and I were telling funny stories to each other in the conservatory. And the woman came along and she... Oh, well, it isn't important.
4: It is important.
0: Alex, you're hurting me.
3: Catherine. Oh, Catherine, if I should ever lose you. Now, remember, Joseph, everything must be in order by Saturday. Our plane leaves at midnight. You understand? Midnight.
5: Yes, maestro.
3: The luggage, all is in order?
5: Oh, yes, maestro. Oh, by the way, maestro, I wired Washington this morning.
3: Oh, so, did you cable Schumann?
5: Yes, maestro. I said you would be pleased to accept his invitation to conduct the Philharmonic, and that you expected to be in Buenos Aires not later than the 1st of September.
3: Excellent, Joseph, excellent. This is a little surprise for my wife. She does not know where to stop off in Argentina. So, surprises are good for wives, eh, Joseph?
5: But not for husbands.
4: Why did you say that?
3: What do you mean, Joseph?
5: I simply was making a joke, maestro.
4: The man is hiding something from me. Smith, my wife.
3: I do not like poor jokes, Joseph.
5: I'm very sorry, maestro.
4: Why is the fool sorry? What is he thinking? What does he know?
5: Is there anything else, maestro?
3: Huh? No, nothing at all. Joseph?
5: Yes, maestro?
3: Why did you say... Did you mean... Oh, never mind, my car.
5: Yeah, your chauffeur is waiting outside, I think, maestro.
4: Almost made a fool of myself, even if Joseph did know.
3: All right, I go.
4: In a few days, thousands of miles between her and that Smith.
6: Good evening, Alex.
3: Catherine, you...
6: Come on, Alex, don't look so shocked. After all, I'm only a wife calling for her husband.
4: She called for me. She does care.
3: But Catherine, I did not expect you to call for me.
0: The unexpected is always...

0: Interesting, isn't it? Well, home we go, Alex.
1: My suspicions. How foolish they have been.
0: Well, Alex, aren't you going to say something?
2: Oh, I am so happy to see you. I do not know what to say. Here I did not expect to see you until I reach home, and then to find you waiting for me. Oh, my little Catherine. Next week it will be like a second honeymoon. The two of us on the plane, the quiet days.
0: Alex, that's why I wanted to see you. Have you the tickets yet?
2: No, there was some little trouble about the reservations. Joseph will have them Saturday. Why do you ask?
0: Alex, do you mind very much if we don't go for another month?
2: Not go?
0: I want to stay in town for at least another 30 days.
1: She wants to stay. It's Smith, that's me.
0: I'm sure it won't be too difficult to change the arrangements. You see, Alex, I completely forgot about the orphanage. And I simply must be here for the charity drive. They're depending on me. You do understand, don't you?
1: Orphanage. Smith.
0: Alex, didn't you hear me?
2: Oh, yes, yes, of course. I understand. We will make other arrangements.
0: Oh, you are good to me.
1: Good to you, good to you. I'm a good fool.
0: Why don't you say something, Alex? Are you very disappointed?
2: No, no, it is not important. We will go later. Catherine, I too have something I want to tell you.
0: Well, this is a day of surprises.
1: Surprise? Joseph said the husband too can be surprised.
0: Well, I'm waiting. What is it, dear?
2: I am buying you a little present.
0: Alex.
1: There. I made her forget him already.
2: Drive to Tiffany's, my dear.
0: Tiffany? Alex Nadova, what are you up to?
2: Only yesterday I saw the most beautiful turquoise I have ever seen. It had the bright blueness of your eyes. Catherine and I want you to have it.
0: Oh, Alex.
2: We will have it fitted into a ring, and you will wear it upon your finger, and perhaps when you look at it once in a while, you will think of me, your Alex.
0: My dearest Alex.
1: There, I made her happy. Oh, my Catherine, I'm an old man. There will never be another like you, and I must not lose you to anyone. No, I must not lose you.

0: Ladies and gentlemen, suppose we take a brief intermission before we continue with the second half of our Lights Out story. The story of a man consumed with an overpowering jealousy. Let's leave this tale of the mysterious workings of the human mind for just a moment to visit a perfectly normal American family. A husband is returning home from a day at business. And he says,
1: Mildred, is supper ready? I'm as hungry as a bear.
2: Everything's ready, honey. My, it's wonderful to have you with an appetite and full of pep again.
1: You know, I must have needed more vitamin B1 and iron, like you said. Since I've been taking ironized yeast tablets, I'm starting to feel like a new man.
0: Yes, friends, lots of people who simply because they were deficient in vitamin B1 and iron were weak and jittery, underweight, and felt all in. 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So, if you're short on these substances, go to your druggist this very night and say,
2: a bottle of ironized yeast tablets, please.
0: And now back to our Lights Out story of Prelude to Murder.
3: I tell you, I cannot stand him any longer. Wolf, wolf, wolf, all the time. He is not a man, he's a bear.
4: My dear Wilkstein, you must be patient with the maestro. You know he's not himself these days.
3: Am I to blame if one day he goes on a vacation, then the next day he does not go on a vacation? I tell you, I am an artist, not a blacksmith. Did you hear him before?
4: Well,
3: Wilkstein, he barks. You are not a violinist, you are a fiddler. A fiddler, me, Maximilian Wilkstein, who for 5 years was under the great Topkinini himself. I tell you, Joseph...
4: Here he comes.
3: Oh, yeah. Please, Joseph, don't tell him I was complaining. Please, please.
4: Oh, no, of course not. Good evening, maestro.
3: Good evening, maestro. We thought you had left already.
5: Heads together. What were they?
6: No, gentlemen. No, I'm still here. Go right ahead, Wilkstein.
3: Ahead?
6: Yes. Well, I stopped at a very interesting conversation I saw you having with Joseph.
3: I wasn't talking. I mean, nothing important.
5: His friend. What was he whispering? Catherine Smith.
6: Speak up, Wilkstein. Why are you so nervous? What were you saying?
4: Maestro, was nothing at all. He was simply inquiring into the state of health of your wife.
3: Yeah, your wife. I heard she was not feeling well. I was asking Joseph how she felt.
5: It was of Catherine. They're lying. There's something about her I do not
4: know. Yes, Maestro, that is what it was. Madame Medova.
6: Oh, your sudden solicitude into the state of health of my wife touches me deeply, gentlemen.
3: Good night, Maestro. Good night, sir.
4: Good night, Maestro.
5: They begin to whisper about me behind my back. Everybody whispering. Catherine and that Smith.
7: Operator, why do you not give me my number? I do not care if you are ringing it. Someone must be... Oh, hello. Hello, Ambrose. Why in the name of the devil don't you answer the telephone? I have been ringing for an hour. Let me talk to my wife. She what? Well, where did she go? You must know. Now tell me, where did she go?
8: Well, what do I pay you for? Where did she go?
9: Good evening, sir.
7: Mrs. Nadova, she's in?
9: Oh, yes, sir, in the library, sir. Your head, sir.
5: She's home. Where has she been all day? Where has that Smith been all day? At the desk writing letters. She's not heard me. What is she writing? If I could only see.
10: Oh, Alex.
5: Her hand covers the paper.
7: I frightened you, my dear?
10: No, of course not. Why should I be frightened? I was a little startled, that's all.
5: She is frightened. That letter under her hand, if I could...
7: Well, writing letters, I see.
10: Yes, it's just some silly correspondence.
7: No. Do not get up. Finish your letter.
10: Oh, no. It's all done. Well, how did the rehearsal go?
5: The letter, who?
10: Answer me, Alex. How was the rehearsal?
7: Rehearsal? Oh, as usual. Your letter. I will send Andrews out to mail it.
10: Oh, no, Alex. It isn't that important. Well, I'll go out and tell Cook to have dinner early today. I've got a little surprise for you. Something you like.
7: Good.
5: better. She took it with her, maybe on the desk, maybe she left. No. No, there is nothing. The platter. There's something on it. A word. I will hold it to the mirror. The word, it is David. David Smith. The letters to Smith.

0: Yes? What? Why, Mr. Nadova.
1: Young.
2: I am sorry to disturb you.
0: Disturb me? Not at all. This is a pleasant surprise. Won't you come in, sir? Let me have your hat and coat.
1: Keep your hands off me.
2: No. I'm only going to stay a few moments.
0: Oh, just as you say, sir. Won't you step into my studio? You'll have to pardon the looks of the place, but you can't expect much better from a man who lives alone.
1: Alone? My wife?
0: Oh, there we are. You know, sir, this is the first time I've ever been alone with you. Of course, I see Mrs. Nadova.
2: You see my wife quite often, I understand.
0: Yes. I don't know why she wastes her time with me, but I guess I amuse her.
1: She laughs at me.
0: How about a drink?
1: I must be sure. The desk there, letters.
0: I said, how about a drink, sir?
2: Yes, that would be fine.
0: Great. Have a chair. I'll be back in a moment.
1: The desk. One letter. One letter, and I would know. What is this? A ring. The turquoise ring I gave her. She gave it to him. Oh, God, I've lost her. No, I cannot lose her.
3: Patient, sir. I'll be right out.
1: I must go. Get a revolver. Then I must kill.

0: Maestro, what are you doing back here at this hour?
1: Joseph, you have a revolver? You showed it to me once. Remember that Luger, your army revolver?
0: Oh, yes, maestro.
1: Get it for me, I say.
0: But maestro, the...
1: A dog. I have to shoot a dog.
0: I didn't know you had a dog, maestro.
1: My wife, she has a dog.
0: I understand. And it is sick, huh? Is it a young dog, maestro?
1: A young dog.
2: Why, Mr. Nadova, where did you go? I came back with the drinks and... Mr. Nadova, is something wrong?
3: A revolver in my pocket.
2: I said, is there something wrong, Mr. Nadova?
3: What can be wrong?
2: Oh, I'm glad to hear that, sir. When I came out there before and found you gone, I couldn't imagine what had happened. I never saw a better disappearing act in my life.
3: Soon he would stop laughing.
2: Do you mind telling me what happened?
3: I was called away.
2: Well, you're not going to disappear again without a drink, are you, sir?
3: This time I'm not leaving so quickly. We will finish our business.
2: Business? That word sounds foreboding.
3: Why do I stand here talking to him with a gun in my pocket?
2: I'll take your coat if you don't mind. This time I'll hide it so you won't get away so easily.
3: He's young. Many women would love him. He should have left her to me.
2: What'll it be, sir?
3: A bullet between your eyes.
2: Did you say something? I didn't quite hear you.
3: Drink with him? Why not? It will be his last.
1: Whiskey and soda.
2: Oh, fine. Yeah, here you are, sir. It's not very good whiskey, but it's all I can afford right now. Next time you call on me, I expect to do better.
3: The ring in that drawer. You expect to do better.
2: Aren't you going to drink it, sir?
1: Drink? Yes. Yes, I shall drink.
3: To death.
2: And I'll drink with you a toast to your beautiful wife. Your glass.
3: I'll kill him now.
2: Mr. Nadova, what's wrong? Your face.
1: Open the door. Let her in.
2: Her?
1: You fool, don't stand there. Let her in.
2: Well, sure.
4: Well, dear, how long do I have to stand here ringing your doorbell?
1: Catherine.
2: Catherine, I have a little surprise for you.
4: Alex, what in the world are you doing here?
3: Her lover. She will see him die.
4: Alex, you're looking so strangely, darling. Don't you feel well?
2: I think you ought to sit down, Mr. Nadova.
4: Well, Alex, what's wrong? Here, sit down. Alex, you're not well. Why didn't you come straight home?
3: Her hands on me, lying hands.
4: Water, David, get some water.
2: Yes.
4: Alex, what is it? Shall I call a doctor? What's wrong?
3: When he comes back with the water, standing over
4: me. Oh, Alex, say something.
1: What does it say?
4: David, hurry up with that water.
2: I'll be there in a second.
3: In a second, he will stand over me. The bullet must not move.
4: Hurry, David.
1: Yes. Yes, hurry, David.
4: Oh, poor Alex, I'm so glad I came here today. If it weren't for that ring, I never would have come, and I'd never have known how sick you are.
1: Ring?
4: Yes, the turquoise ring, dear, the one you gave him.
1: Tell me.
4: Well, the stone loosened in the setting, so I asked David to take it down and get it fixed. And then I stopped to get it. Oh, David, bring that water.
3: She didn't give him the ring. I was wrong. I was...
2: Here, Mr. Nadova, drink this.
4: Careful, David. You're spilling the water on
2: him. Oh, I'm sorry.
1: Wrong.
4: Wrong? What's wrong, Alex? What are you saying?
1: You do love me, Catherine. You really love me.
4: Oh, Alex, if anything should happen to you, I... Well, David Smith, don't stand there like a fool. Go get a doctor.
3: She calls him a fool. She loves me.
4: Oh, Alex, you're trembling. You are ill. Oh, my darling, if I hadn't come here this afternoon, you all alone with that bungling David, it's awful to think of what might have been. Alex, the revolver. What?
1: What might have been?
5: Well, Mr. Obler, what might have been?
6: Potent words, Frank. What might have been? Say, for instance, that someone had given that unhappy little Austrian house painter named Adolf the job of painting a roof. And he'd fallen off and landed right on...
5: Yes, I see what you mean.
6: Frank, would you like to hear about the bees and the flowers?
5: Well...
6: All right. In just a moment.
5: Friends, if you're underweight, run down, unable to eat as you should, and if vitamin B1 and iron shortage is all that's to blame, try ironized yeast. Now, there are cases where these conditions may be due to other causes. If in doubt, consult a doctor. But if you simply need more vitamin B1 and iron, remember ironized yeast tablets cost but a few pennies a day. And you don't risk even those few pennies. For ironized yeast is sold on this money-back basis. If you don't begin to eat better, to look and feel stronger, peppier, and more alive, the cost of the first bottle will be refunded to you in full by Ironized Yeast, Box IY, Rahway, New Jersey. And now, what's this, Mr. Obler, about the bees and the flowers?
6: Well, once upon a time, there was an old man whose greatest pleasure in life was to take his neighbors on a pleasant little Sunday trip to the woods nearby. He'd explain to them all about the bees and the flowers and the birds. But one day on this course in nature study, the birds and the bees were forgotten. But as usual, that's next week.
5: Yes, tune in next Tuesday again for Arch Obler's story, Nature Study. And if you need more vitamin B1 and iron, be sure to try ironized yeast. You'll know it instantly by the yellow and orange package and by the big letters IY on the container and on each tablet.

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0: out of the past, phantoms of a world gone by speak again the immortal tale, the Bell Tower. Here is the ruin of the famous bell tower built by the great Bonadonna 4 centuries ago. It doesn't look like much, does it? A heap of rubble, shapeless, covered with earth and black moss. If I hadn't told you it was once a bell tower, the pride of all Italy, you would think it was only an ugly rubbish pile, mercifully grown over by the jungle of time. But dreams lie buried here, and memories. And the ghosts of a man and his genius are said to haunt the spot. Some even say the spirit of Bonadonna's bell still tolls high up in the silent night sky. Others scoff, a bell cannot have a ghost, even if there were such things. But what is that ghostly sound? Surely no earthly bell ever sounded like that. Can it be that Bonadonna's bell actually does toll for its long-dead maker, though this tower that supported it is now no more? Or does the shade of Bonadonna himself still linger here, thinking back to the day he was called in by the chief magistrate of the town?
1: I'm flattered, Your Honor, that the chief magistrate of so prosperous a town should have heard of the humble architect called Bonadonna.
2: Your pretended modesty is not very convincing, Signor Bonadonna. But if I were responsible for the wonderful monuments you have built, I suppose I wouldn't be very modest either.
1: Naturally. But there is only one Bonadonna. Perhaps you should start by imagining yourself Michelangelo and work up to imagining yourself the incomparable Bonadonna.
2: Michelangelo was a very great artist.
1: A beginner. He would have sat at my feet.
2: Your views are interesting, Signor Bonadonna, but it was not to discuss art that I summoned you here.
1: Spare the oratory, Your Honor. My time is valuable.
2: To be sure. Briefly, Signor, our town has grown rich through trade with the Near East. And now, at last, we can afford the finest monument in all of Italy. The elders have voted to have you build the most imposing bell tower that your genius can conceive.
1: Your town must be very rich indeed to afford my services.
2: Never fear, the money is there. More than you have ever been paid before. And if you build a bell tower that will bring admirers from all over the civilized world, you will get a bonus of twice the fee agreed upon.
1: That is an incentive.
2: Can you fulfill it?
1: I will erect a bell tower that will endure forever. Its fame will be known wherever men dwell, be it in palaces or caves.
2: That, Signor Bonadonna, is precisely what we want.
1: And I am just the man to do it.
0: Always bustling with commerce, its harbor filled with proud sailing ships and the streets with sailors from all over the Mediterranean, the town suddenly realized what real activity was when Bonadonna brought his crew of masons and artisans. The chief magistrate and the elders came day by day to marvel as stone by stone and month after month the tower strained toward the sky. But there were some who grumbled at this amazing creation of Bonadonna's genius.
3: I tell you, Bonadonna is mad. No matter how great an architect he is, he can't build a tower as high as this without a wider base.
4: He wants to build it so slim and tall that people will wonder how it stands against even the gentlest breeze.
3: Against the breeze, yes. But when the winter gales roar down from the mountains...
4: It'll topple like a pencil stood on end.
5: Take it easy. There. Careful. More bricks for you, Enrico and Cesare.
4: Careful how you dump those bricks, Paolo.
3: You want the whole insane tower to come tumbling down?
5: Oh, you two are always grumbling. One would think you were better architects than Bonadonna himself.
6: Better than he used to be? No. But Signor Bonadonna is not as sane and cautious as he once was.
5: What? Are you hinting that he is...
4: Crazy? Yes. You think he is not a maniac, eh, Paolo?
5: That's right.
6: We will prove it, then. We are on the top of the tower, huh? How high above the ground are we?
5: 200 feet.
6: And Bonadonna proposes to build it another 100 feet, 300 in all. Yet the base is wide enough for a tower only half that height.
4: Already you can feel its sway when the wind is strong.
5: What will happen when the winter comes and the gales roar down from the mountain?
7: Always you are asking that question, Enrico. And you never phrase it differently.
5: This is no time for literary effect. Answer what I ask.
7: Well, I don't know. I am no Banadonna. He must have made allowances for the wind and earthquakes.
4: With a huge bell and clock on top of the tower.
5: The weight alone will be enough to pull the whole thing down. And when the gales roar down from the mountain...
7: I know. Well, I will admit that my wife worries when I leave for work in the morning.
4: And why, Paolo?
7: Well, it's silly. You know how women talk. She says if the tower stands when it is 300 feet tall, it will prove that Banadonna is in league with Satan.
6: Ah. That is a possibility,
4: Jesus. Of course, Enrico. I had not thought of it. That would explain why he thinks it can stand on so small a base.
6: And the gales that will roar down from the mountains will not tumble it to the ground.
4: Banadonna in league with Satan.
8: Hey! Hey, you up there, what are you doing chattering and loafing? Get to work!
4: Slave driver.
5: Tool of the devil. The Lord will have vengeance for this blasphemous bell tower. He will smash it to the ground, and you along with it.
8: All right, you incompetent fools. The metal is molten. Swing it over to the mold. Ready now. Into the mold. Pour.
1: There. Everything is finished. Now all we have to do is wait for the bell to cool in its mold. And then haul it up to the top of the tower.
7: Signor Banadonna.
1: What is it, Paolo?
7: The men and I, we have been talking. My wife, too. Of course, you know what women are, but it's different with the men. I mean, we're all experienced. We've worked with you a long time.
1: What in the name of heaven are you gabbling about?
7: You dare to use that sacred name, you?
1: Name of the saints? Who has a better right than the great Banadonna? Will you come to the point?
7: It is the bell tower, signor. There is only one way that a tower so high can be supported by so slim a base.
1: Yes. Which way is that?
7: By a pact with the devil.
1: You fools! You superstitious apes. I'm hundreds of years ahead of my time. I worked out mathematically every stress and strain before the first shovel dug into the soil. I don't need Satan. My science is enough.
7: But, senor, look at the size of the bell we are casting. When we pull it up to the top of the tower, its weight will make...
1: Stupido vigliacco maledetto!
7: Signor Banadonna, what are you going to do?
1: You won't stop me.
7: Signor.
1: You hear?
7: Signor.
1: This tower
7: signor.
1: Is my dream.
7: No, signor.
1: I'll
7: signor.
1: Kill you. You
7: signor.
1: Interfere with
7: no.
1: My plans. Go. Inno. There. That will teach you to meddle. Does anyone else want a taste of the same medicine? Thought not. All right. Remove the body of this poor dead fool. And then get back to work. And I'll stand for no more nonsense. Or Paolo will have company in a graveyard.
4: Murderer, you will hang for this.
1: The great Banadonna? Hang for the killing of a stupid pig? Ah, no. There is no court that would convict the greatest architect in all Italy.
6: Poor Paolo. How are we going to break the news to his wife?
4: Look. With one blow of that murderous ladle, that devil's accomplice smashed in his skull. See how the blood is spattered everywhere. Oh, Enrico.
6: What is it, Cesare?
4: Look at the bell we are casting.
7: Dio mio. A drop of Paolo's blood splashed into the molten metal. It is an evil omen.
2: Your attention, please, worshipful elders of our fair town. We are gathered here to sit in judgment upon one Banadonna architect who has been accused of slaying one Paolo artisan. You have heard the testimony of the eyewitnesses. Now I will call the defendant to state his case. Signor Bonadonna, what have you to say in your defense?
1: If it please your honor, would you clear the court of all spectators and witnesses for the deceased?
2: Very well. Clear the court.
1: Thank you, your honor.
2: Now, Signor Bonadonna, is it or is it not true that you killed Paolo, the artisan, with a blow of a heavy utensil known as a ladle, which is used for pouring molten metal?
1: Yes, I did, your honor.
2: Then you plead guilty.
1: Oh, no, your honor. I would not do anything like that to harm your interests.
2: Eh? How would your pleading guilty harm my interests?
1: The bell tower I'm building is a very costly monument, is it not?
2: Naturally. Our town is rich and we want nothing but the best.
1: But a half-completed tower would be the laughing stock of all Italy, isn't it so? Not to mention a waste of the money that has already been spent on it.
2: You have a point there. Yes,
1: I can imimagine the scene 100 years from now. Visitors from some distant land are gazing at the topless monstrosity. Oh, how sad, one of them exclaims. This could have been the most beautiful bell tower in the whole wide world. Why was it never finished? Do you not know, asks another. The architect, the Maestro Bonadonna, slew a meddlesome fool who got just what he deserved. But Bonadonna was hanged. The tower was never completed because nobody could duplicate the great architect's plans, and the art of designing monuments was set back for many centuries. Oh, what a pity, the first one laments. It's enough to wrench even a tyrant's heart.
2: Of course, justice must be done, Signor Bonadonna.
1: Justice has been done. Paolo would have worked his fellow idiots into a superstitious rage. And all the money you have invested in the tower would have gone for naught.
2: Yes, Signor Bonadonna. Yes. We, the elders and I, have the sacred duty of handling our neighbor's money. Therefore, it is my opinion that you acted wisely and in the best interest of the town by quelling the threatened revolt. Do you agree, venerable colleague?
9: I agree.
2: Then, Signor Bonadonna, we absolve you of all guilt in the death of one Paolo Artisan.
1: Thank you, gentlemen. I knew you would not allow justice to be undone. Now I shall return to my work on the bell tower, which I will force to completion as speedily as possible. Addio. Well, my faithful friends, the great Bonadonna is free. Why is it that some of you do not look properly joyful?
10: You are free now, you tool of Satan, but Paolo will have his revenge from the

0: That drop of blood that splashed into the molten casting of the bell when Belladonna killed Paolo, everyone said was an omen from beyond. An omen that poor dead Paolo would take vengeance on Belladonna for his murder. Yet, nothing seemed to happen. But the day finally arrived when the bell was to be swung up to the top of the tower. And then, at last, the workmen felt that Belladonna's time on Earth was drawing to an end.
1: Oh, what a beauty. The biggest and most exquisite bell that ever was made. Oh, but wait. What is this? A flaw at the nape of my beautiful bell. Oh, I will soon have this fault fixed. Just chip out the weak metal, scrape away the rough edges, and fill it in with this secret formula of mine. There, as good as new. All right, everybody. We're ready to swing the bell into position. Grab the rope. Ready now. Pull! Easy now. Easy. That's it. Down a bit. All right. There you are. There. The bell is in place. Now, what have you to say, you ignorant jackanapes? You thought you could teach Belladonna something about architecture, huh? Well, this bell tower will outlast you and your entire line of descendants. Perhaps it will outlast time itself. And now I start on the mechanism to strike the bell on the hours. If my tower is the wonder of Italy, my mechanical ringer will be the wonder of the world.
2: I'm coming. The idea of waking up a man of my position at this time of night.
3: Well, what is it?
4: Your pardon, Your Honor. Forgive us for waking you so late at night.
5: Yes, but it was necessary, Your Honor. It's urgent.
2: Hey? Oh, you're two of the men who worked on the bell tower, aren't you?
5: Yes, Your Honor.
2: Yes. What's wrong? Has an accident befallen Signor Belladonna?
3: No, Your Honor, not yet.
5: That mechanism he is perfecting to strike the hours. He's working secretly on it at the top of the tower.
4: Everything he needs is brought to the bottom, carefully wrapped up. He opens the door and takes the packages. He permits nobody to see what he's doing.
2: I find nothing wrong with that. There are men who would sell their souls to learn Belladonna's secrets.
5: Perhaps that is how he obtained those secrets, by selling his own soul.
2: Hey, what's that? Are you bringing a formal charge of witchcraft against Signor Belladonna?
5: No, Your Honor. Quiet, Cesare.
6: No, Your Honor. We have told you that everything is brought to the bottom of the tower for Signor Belladonna. That was a mistake. There was one thing he went out and got himself.
2: Yes.
5: It was an object the size and shape of a man, wrapped round and round with a white cloth.
6: If one were to dig up poor dead Paolo from his grave, Your Honor, and carry him furtively to the tower late at night, still clad in his shroud, that is the sort of parcel one would carry, the sort we just saw Signor Belladonna carrying.
2: A corpse, an automatic ringing mechanism, and utter secrecy. There is a sinister logic about the combination. There's only one way to be certain.
3: Yes, Your Honor. That is why we brought these shovels along with us.
2: Careful, Chester. Hurry, Enrico! Cesar!
5: Yes, Your Honor, yes.
2: This confounded night air was always hard on my arthritis. And here in this deserted graveyard, it seems still worse.
3: We're almost out of the coffin, Your Honor. I've struck it!
2: Good. Now, make haste.
3: Come, straight away. All right, Cesare. The top of the coffin is cleared. Now give me a hand in opening it.
5: Right.
3: Easy. There.
2: But Paolo's body is still there.
5: Paolo is still here, Your Honor. But Signor Belladonna could be using another dead body for his automatic mechanism.
2: You are right, sir. I will speak to Signor Belladonna the very first thing in the morning. I heard something very disturbing yesterday. You, Signor Bonadonna, are reputed to be making your secret ringing mechanism out of a corpse.
1: I see. One brought back to life, of course, enslaved by my wizardry to strike the hours forevermore, huh? Naturally, you have a certain measure of proof, Your Honor.
2: Oh, yes, yes. You were seen carrying what appeared to be a body wrapped in a shroud. It was late at night, and you were hurrying toward the tower as if wishing not to be observed.
1: It is my inflexible practice never to display my inventions until they can safely be shown. That time will come when the tower is thrown open to the public.
2: Well, when will that be, Signor?
1: Tomorrow at noon, Your Honor. And you will see that you and your precious townspeople are the worst pack of meddling fools that ever handicapped a genius. Now, if you will excuse me, I shall return to my work.
2: What a strange man. I was so sure of myself. Well, we will know tomorrow if the rumors are true. I can't understand what is delaying Bonadonna. The bell was to ring at the stroke of noon.
5: It is noon now, Your Honor.
2: I know, Cesare. That's what puzzles me. Signor Bonadonna is usually a man of his word.
5: Maybe he found it necessary to make some very sudden changes, Your Honor.
2: Yes, that could very well be. Well, we shall soon find out. I'll hail him. Signor Bonadonna! Oh, Signor Bonadonna! He doesn't answer.
5: Naturally. He is probably much too busy.
2: Well, we won't give him any more time to destroy the evidence. If we can prove a sorcery charge, we won't have to pay him a button. Open the door.
3: It's locked.
2: Then break it down. All right, men, follow me.
3: No sign of him here in the lookout room. I'll see if he's in the clock room.
2: What a climb. 300 feet straight up into the air.
3: Your Honor, come here.
2: What is it, Enrico?
3: There, Your Honor, against the bell.
2: It's Signor Bonadonna. Dead.
5: With his head bashed in just like poor Paolo.
3: Serves him right if someone murdered him.
2: But this was not murder, gentlemen. See? He was working on the bell with mallet and chisel. Yes. Evidently, he had not turned off the clockwork. And the heavy hammer of the automatic bell ringer swung round with tremendous power and crushed his head against the bell.
3: Then the bell ringer is what we thought it was.
7: No, Cesare. It is no reanimated corpse.
3: Then what?
7: It is an amazingly intricate bit of machinery. More ingeniously wrought than any I have ever seen.
2: And so, Signor Bonadonna was not a tool of the devil. He was a genius. The greatest genius of our time.
5: Then by whose vengeance did he die?
7: Perhaps we will never know.
2: From the dust he came, and to the dust he returns. Peace to your ashes, Bonadonna. The world of men is poorer for your passing. Has Enrico reached the top of the tower yet, Cesare?
5: Yes, Your Honor.
2: Then give him the signal.
3: All right, Enrico!
2: What's wrong?
3: The bell is gone loose! Look out, the whole tower! It's collapsing! Oh, out!
5: Yeah. It landed directly on Bonadonna's coffin.
2: And drove him so far into the ground, we won't have the expense of the funeral after all.
5: But is it... Yes, Your Honor, just as we thought.
2: Well, what are you jabbering about?
5: The bell, Your Honor. There was a flaw in it where poor Paolo's blood splashed into the molten metal as it was being cast. Signor Bonadonna thought he repaired the flaw, but he hadn't.
2: Hey, hey! And what has that got to do with this calamity?
5: It was right there, Your Honor, that Bonadonna's famous bell cracked. And Paolo has taken his vengeance from the grave.

the time-worn pages of the past, we have brought you the Bell Tower. Bellkeeper, toll the bell!

0: Get a remake on page one for the next edition. Reed says we got to go soft on Fraser.
1: For what?
0: Lawyers, expert, lawyers. They say we're getting a little too definite.
1: Well, if the guy's a crook, why not call him a crook?
0: Search me. But Reed hires our lawyers to keep us out of hot water, so we're turning down the fire.
1: Okay, you're the boss.
2: Oh, Mr. Gunnigan, have you a moment to spare?
0: Me with a late edition to get out and a remake on page one, and you ask me if I have time to spare. The answer is no, but what is it?
2: Well, you see, these figures...
0: More of them, eh? Don't you financial editors ever get tired of figures?
2: Well, I think perhaps it's a scandal.
0: Well, there are some figures that are pretty nice, Potter, pretty nice. Now you take those dresses the gals are wearing.
2: Please, Mr. Gunnigan. I have been checking over some of the sales tax figures, and I think there's something wrong.
0: The Sentinel doesn't pay a sales tax, Potter.
2: Will you look at these?
0: Okay, but I'm no accountant. What's this figure in red?
2: That's the amount the state sales tax department announced they collected for the last fiscal year.
0: And this one here?
2: Well, that's what they should have collected. You see, I took the yearly retail sales made in the state as given by the Chamber of Commerce and other bodies.
0: Wait a minute. You mean the sales tax is 200 shy of what it should be?
2: $240,862.76. Of course, that's only approximate.
0: And you had only approximate?
2: Well, that is...
0: Come on, we're going fishing.
2: Oh, Mr. Gunnigan, my arm...
0: Hey, Ashford.
1: Yeah, Gunnigan?
0: Hold on, wait a minute. I think Potter's got something.
1: You don't want the one-page change. But what about Fraser?
3: Hey, where are you going?
0: Oh, come along, my little pigeon. We're going in to see the big ball feet. Get him in there. Get him in.
4: This is very interesting, Potter. I think you've dug up something. That's true. Fraser's department is charged $200,000 or more.
2: Mr. Reed.
4: Huh?
2: You persist in being in debt. It's $240,800.
4: Never mind the details. Any way you look at it, it's big.
5: Well, you didn't read it, don't you?
4: Well, the lawyers, Gunnigan. Surely they can't object to the sample publishers for failure, can they?
0: Well...
4: Sure these are correct, Potter?
2: I can't vouch for the suit, Mr. Reed.
4: But as far as they go...
5: Make errors in calculation.
2: Mr. Reed.
4: Oh, yes. You have an adding machine for every brain. Get busy on this right away, Gunnigan.
0: Right.
4: Miss Case, I want circulation to send up two men.
2: Ticket one.
6: One man from circulation.
4: And the biggest and toughest they have, that's all.
2: Well, that's all, Mr. Reed.
4: For you, Potter.
2: For me?
4: Gunnigan is putting your figures in paper. And that's all right. If it's called for an investigation.
0: Boy, there's no one I'd rather see investigated than Fraser.
4: Fraser's got some tough connections. When that news hits the street, you have it the next edition, Gunnigan?
0: Yeah, Reed, we can make the deadline.
4: There you are, Potter. I want to make sure you're well regarded. My man from Churchill is an accident, to make sure nothing happens to
2: you. You mean?
4: I mean, I don't want the source of information to get beaten up by any guerrillas, Fraser, might find your tail.
2: Beaten up?
0: We're going to give it a whole big compliment, Reed.
4: What in the world?
1: Potter!
4: The safe, get some water. Potter's fainted.
6: No.
7: Let me see that, Prentice.
6: It's all there, right on the front page.
7: $200,000 missing from sales tax rolls. Where is it? Nice headline.
6: Shall I call your lawyer, Mr. Fraser?
7: No. Put the phone down, Prentice.
6: But isn't that libel?
7: Pretty smart of Reed. You see, he didn't make any accusation. Merely asked the question. Can't bring action for that.
6: But this is apt to bring an investigation.
7: I see it was the financial editor of the Sentinel who uncovered this missing amount.
6: Fraser, you took that money. How can you be so calm?
7: Yes, I've got to do something. But what?
6: If this should be followed up, it would eventually lead straight to you.
7: Prentice, you're too excited.
6: Is that headline staring you in the face? How can you be so
7: calm? I'll tell you, my dear. You and I and several others are the only ones who know I took that money from the sales tax fund.
6: But, Mr. Fraser...
7: Others may suspect, but that's all. Would you mind the door?
6: Oh. Mr. Fraser, if you're called to account for this...
7: That's better. Now, understand this. The collection of the state sales tax is a very widespread job. It goes through thousands of hands before I get my hands on it. Any investigation would have to follow the same course. That would take time, you see. Quite a good deal of time. So, I'm going to call for an investigation myself.
6: You what?
7: Yes, I think that's the thing to do.
6: But your bank account says you're clear.
7: When the time comes, my bank accounts will show nothing. Oh, by the way, what's the name of that financial editor of the Sentinel? It's right there.
6: Potter.
7: Yes, Potter. That's it. I'll have to take care of Mr. Potter.
6: How?
7: And then there's Scanlon. I ought to take care of Scanlon, too.
6: Cameron is one of your top assistants.
7: He's too ambitious, don't you think? Much too ambitious. And so honest, it's a shame. Scanlon and Potter. Two birds with one stone.
6: Fraser, what have you got up your sleeve?
7: Get in touch with Scar, Prentice. Tell him...
6: That hoodlum?
7: Hoodlums come in handy, Prentice. Tell him to be here tonight. The back way.
6: Where are you going?
7: I'm going to start an investigation, Prentice, that will end up with Potter dead, Scanlon behind bars, and...
6: And what about you?
7: Why, I'll be in the clear, Prentice. Absolutely in the clear.

0: publisher's office, Miss Case. Oh, yes, Sally, Mr. Reed's here. Who wants to see him? Oh, good grief, just a second.
1: What's trouble, Casey?
2: Who is it, Miss Case?
0: Mr. Reed is... Well, it's Frazier out in the reception room.
1: Frazier? Holy cats, Reed. Here comes a libel suit. That's sorry,
2: again, Miss Case.
1: No, Reed, don't do it. Duck out of sight. We'll get rid of him.
2: Why do that?
0: But, Mr. Reed...
2: You heard me, Miss Case.
0: Okay, it's your funeral. Have him come in, Sally.
1: Reed, I know that politician. You've let yourself in for something. He'll come up here raising the roof.
2: That's a solid roof, Dunnigan.
1: He blasted off.
0: The door.
3: Mr. Reed.
2: Well, come in, Frazier.
3: Look at the lamp.
1: Well, I don't...
3: Reed, that was a fine story you had in the Sentinel today. I appreciate it. Something wrong with your secretary?
2: Anything wrong with
0: you? No, I just, I'm getting out of here.
1: Leave the door open, Casey. Me too.
3: Well, what brought that on?
2: The shock, Frazier. You see, we rather expected you to be burnt up about that story.
3: Just the opposite, Reed. That story is the cause of an investigation in my department.
2: You mean you're starting an investigation?
3: Yes.
2: On your own hook?
3: I am.
2: You're not afraid of it, huh?
3: Reed, it's apparent that money is missing from the sales tax collection.
2: Yeah, it's apparent now.
3: Yes, I admit I should have seen it before, but, well, I couldn't believe my suspicions of Scanlon.
2: Scanlon?
3: One of my best men. Confidentially, Reed, I think he's the guilty one.
2: Scanlon, huh? You know, I thought it was you.
3: Me?
2: And I still think so. You're not trying to set this Scanlon fellow up as a scapegoat, are you?
3: Of course not. I know the Sentinel hasn't been especially friendly toward me.
2: That's an understatement, Frazier. We've done all we can to expose you. However, let's see what the investigation brings out. Shall we?

0: like it. I don't like it at all. What makes Frazier so confident?
1: You worried him, Chris?
0: I thought that story would knock the props off from under Frazier. But he welcomed an investigation, took the lead in starting it.
1: Did not hear anything?
0: Cater, if Frazier didn't take that money, I'll eat a complete edition of the Sentinel with printer's ink as a source. I'm positive.
1: Dark outside, Mr. Pitt.
0: Yes, it is, Cato. Very dark. Dark enough for us to go out as the Green Hornet. Yet, what are we looking for? Why did Frazier mention this Scanlon? What's he got up his sleeve?

0: Okay, Fraser, you stand for me. What do you got?
1: Take this gun, Scar. It won't be traced.
0: Who do I use it on?
1: A man named Potter. Here's his address.
0: Potter.
1: Now get this. All of it. I don't want to repeat. Scanlon, one of my assistants, is calling on Potter tonight. He has an envelope. He doesn't know it, but that envelope contains $20,000. It'll appear that Scanlon is going to see Potter either to bribe him or to kill him for digging up this sales tax investigation.
0: What?
1: You will use the gun to kill Potter and leave it there. So it'll appear that Scanlon committed murder. I want Scanlon to take the rap for the missing money. And this will do it very nicely. It'll be up to you to see that Potter is dead and the gun is linked with Scanlon as he leaves Potter's house.

0: You don't have to worry, none, Potter. Strong is watching the back of your house, and I'm here with you to take care of the front.
1: Well, you needn't keep repeating it, Axford.
0: If Fraser tried to get even with you, we're going to see that he don't.
1: Well, why should he? He's starting the investigation, isn't he?
0: Oh, you never can tell about that crook. He figures he's planning something phony. And I got a theory.
1: I'm not interested.
0: You don't want to hear it?
1: No.
0: Well, you look awful pale, Potter. You ain't going to pull another faint like you did in Reed's office.
1: Oh, that was nothing. I'm subject to fainting spells. I wasn't afraid at all.
0: The way Gunnigan was rubbing his hands. I bet he almost wishes something did happen to you.
1: Please.
0: Then he could put it in the sentinel.
1: Oh, that's ridiculous.
0: What?
1: It's your doorbell. I can see it from here. There's a guy out there. Come on, I'm going.
2: No, you stay here.
0: No, Potter, Reed said I was...
2: I'm not afraid at all. Now you stay here. I insist.
0: Okay, if you're going to be stubborn... I'll be watching.
1: I'll see who it is.

0: Can you see the man at Potter's door, Kito? He just rang the doorbell.
1: I see.
0: Yeah, coming here in the Black Beauty wasn't such a bad idea after all, was it? I don't know who Potter's caller is, but Axford should be able to have
1: him. Who's there?
0: What?
1: No, can you see? No.
0: Good Lord, it's another man. Kato, he's got a gun. I could have flashed the barrel. I don't know what he's up to, but I'm going to find out.
1: Mr. Bear.
2: Mr. Potter? What do you want?
3: I have an envelope for you, Mr. Potter.
0: That's a perfect target. I can't miss.
2: An envelope? No. For you.
0: Throw a feed over Scanlon's shoulder.
1: Oh, no, you don't.
0: What the
1: hell? Oh, I'm going to rub that.
2: A shot.
3: Great Scott, Potter, what?
1: Good Lord, Potter, I could have sworn I heard a struggle from back here, but there's no one.
0: Gun. Hang on the ground.
1: Why, it's that car. Whoever fired this gun was in that car.
4: Potter, what happened? Oh, there you are.
5: No, you don't. What? I got you. And with the gun right in your hand.
4: It wasn't me. I didn't.
5: Potter's lying on the doorstep, you rat. Just like when he fainted in Reed's office. Only this time, it ain't no faint.
4: I tell you, if it's murder, you're going to pay for it.
5: Plenty. Darling, it was me that let him answer the door.

0: That's when you ought to have your head examined. You were told a guard, Potter.
1: Oh, go easy on him, Gunnigan. He feels badly enough about it now.
0: Why, that bullet only missed by a whisker, Casey.
2: You don't have to tell me, Gunnigan. Darling, when I heard the shot and seen Potter lying on the ground, I fainted.
3: Sure you fainted, Potter. But holy crow, I thought you was dead.
1: Well, at least you got the man, Axe.
3: Yeah, Casey, he's behind the bars right now.
4: Oh, golly. Yeah, Reed, great work on that yarn last night.
5: It was a close call for you, Potter, wasn't it?
6: I shudder when I think of it, Mr. Reed.
5: Golly, I want you to go easy on Scanlon in the future edition.
1: Go easy?
0: Reed, the guy's a killer.
5: Yeah, I'm not so sure. He seem like a killer to you, Potter?
6: Well, I don't think so. I thought I heard a commotion behind him. And that shot, I'm not sure it was Scanlon who fired it.
0: Ah, Potter, you're nuts. Golly, didn't I find him with the gun in his fist?
1: He had an envelope with it, Mr. Reed, with 20,000 bills in it.
5: And just what does that prove, Miss Kay?
1: Well, Scanlon knew the investigation would expose him.
0: Yeah, it's a cinch to figure, Reed. Scanlon was going to bribe Potter to lay off any more articles on the missing money.

0: Government bills in it.
1: And just what does that prove, Miss Kay?
0: Well, Scanlon knew the investigation would expose him.
1: Yeah, it's a cinch to figure, Reed. Scanlon was going to bribe Potter to lay off any more articles on the missing money. When Potter wouldn't bribe, Scanlon tried to plug him. Simple's ABC.
2: Is it? How about it, Potter? Did Scanlon mention anything like that?
3: No, Mr. Reed. He didn't mention a bribe.
2: I was telling you, why should Scanlon bribe Potter? The damage was already done. It was too late.
1: Well, maybe he was too excited to think clearly.
2: You ask me, someone sent Scanlon over there.
3: That's what Scanlon claimed, Reed. He kept saying Frazier sent him. But Frazier says no.
0: You ask me. Scanlon's in jail, and that's where he belongs.
1: Gunnigan speaking.
4: Hey, Gunnigan. Get in here for this.
1: Larry, Reed.
2: Let me take it, Gunnigan. Are you at the jail, Larry?
4: Yeah, that's right, boss. And get this. They found over 30,000 bucks in Scanlon's bank account, and he can't explain where he got it.
2: 30,000? But there should be more than 200,000 missing.
3: 240,800.
5: Potter, will you stop quoting them exact figures?
3: You're driving us back.
5: Well, we should be exact.
2: Never mind. Well, Larry, what about it? Where is the missing money?
4: Well, he's got the rest of it someplace else, or, well, he's stuck in the market. No matter how you look at it, Scanlon is guilty.
2: Scanlon guilty? Well, it looks that way.
1: It is that way, Reed. You can't ask me to go easy on Scanlon now. It's a clear-cut case.

0: There it is, kiddo. All down in black and white on the front page of the Sun. Scanlon's been framed, and you and I are the only outsiders to know it.
1: Yes, it's that.
0: If we hadn't gone to Potter's home, Potter would be dead now. And Scanlon would be even worse off. It was. I barely had time enough to deflect Scar's aim as he fired.
1: The newspaper says Scanlon had the money, sir.
0: Well, what of it? Frazier could easily put that $30,000 in Scanlon's bank account just as easily as he planned the rest.
1: That is true.
0: Where is Scar now, Cato?
1: The old factory near Leavon, sir.
0: Sure he's still tied?
1: Oh, yes.
0: Fine. You check the Black Beauty. Got the gas weapon and the Hornet mask. It's time for us to move out.

0: Oh, in perfect shape, Cato.
1: Ready to go, Mr. Red.
2: Take the wheel, Cato. Let's see how soon you can get us to the old factory. I want to have a talk with Scar about his boss.

0: all the time and let him alone.
1: Sometimes.
2: My mouth appears like a rocket pile. What's the idea?
1: You can't see us very well, can you, Sky?
2: I never had a good look at you. Grabbed me right after I do a job, yanked me into my car.
1: Yes, I preferred to use your car. My assistant got mine away from Potter's.
2: If Branch has changed his plans, why didn't he tell me before it was too late? I might have been there by the cops.
1: The excitement covered it, Sky.
2: Who are you? You ain't working for Frazier.
1: Light a match. He wants to know who we are.
2: Sky, those things gag. When Frazier learns about this... You're wearing a mask, ain't you?
1: I always do, Sky.
2: You can't scare me with that phony stuff. The
1: hornet!
2: Stay right there. Sure, I ain't moving. I know it was the hornet. I wouldn't have been so flint.
1: What do you know about Frazier?
2: Me?
1: He hired you to do a job on Potter, didn't he?
2: Yeah, and I've done. I seen Potter go down.
1: What's that?
2: Sure, you tried to stop me, but it didn't work. I plugged him
1: first.
2: Quiet. Was the little guy going to say some of this?
1: No, Scott, nothing important. It's just that Frazier...
2: Huh? What about Frazier?
1: You haven't seen the papers, have you?
2: How could I see him? I've been tied up here. What about the papers?
1: Nothing.
2: Come on, give. There's a sounding phony. Come on, I can feel it.
1: You're a fool to trust Frazier, Sky.
2: Trust him? Tell me who?
1: You tell me what you know about Frazier, and I might explain.
2: Listen, Hornet, something's going on. That guy, that Frazier, if he's a rat on me, did he rat? Why don't you answer me? Do the cops know I've done the killing? Why did say something?
1: Tell me if you have anything on Frazier, Scar.
2: Yeah, I'll tell you what I know. Frazier, he's at the brain. He should be...

0: Shall I take that, Fraser?
1: Yes, Travis.
0: Hello? Yes, we're looking for Scar. Have you seen anything? Nothing, huh? Well, keep trying.
2: Duchess?
0: Yes, he's been all over town. No trace of Scar.
2: Nobody's seen him since last night. The fool shot and missed and then he ran.
0: I don't like it, Mr. Fraser.
2: Can't say that I do either.
0: Why should Scar stay away?
2: Perhaps he got scared. After all, I sent him to bump off Potter, and he didn't do it.
0: He had some money coming, didn't he?
2: For missing his target? I don't pay for mistakes, Prentice. Scar knows that.
0: Maybe that's it. He failed and
2: but the fool must have seen the papers. By now he must know that even with Potter alive, Scanlon's in jail for a murder attempt. That the entire press is calling Scanlon guilty of stealing the tax money, not me. Even a lame brain like Scar can read that.
0: Is it as simple as that?
2: Why, they're even calling off the investigation and concentrating on Scanlon. Doesn't that prove it, Prentice?
0: Well...
2: And I have the money, the rest of it. 10 bank books, all under different names. So far, the police have 50,000. Well, I had to give that up to make it look as if Scanlon was the one. And it was worth it.
0: But Scar...
2: Yes, I know. Everything appears to be smooth as silk. But I'd feel a lot better if I knew where Scar was right now.

0: I know it. It could have worked. Oh, now, come on, Hollis. Tell me. Tell me before I go nuts. What's the friends have been doing?
1: You know quite a lot about him, don't you, Sky?
0: Well, he'll quit the basin of me. What's the friends
1: have been doing? All right, Sky. Suppose someone saw you last night.
0: Someone? Huh?
1: When you fired at Potter.
0: Potter's dead.
1: But what about Scanlon?
0: But it was a dark... Scanlon? You see?
1: What would Frazier do if Scanlon claimed that you fired that shot?
0: You mean the cops? They look for me now? You mean if Frazier didn't come for me?
1: There's quite a story in the papers.
0: Well, I threw for the gun. Scanlon must have picked it up.
1: If he had time to pick it up, Sky.
0: You mean there's no fingerprints? Scanlon, he didn't grab the gun? I left the business.
1: There was a man inside the house. He came out when he heard the shot.
0: Right, Scott. I don't need no diagram. Just the guy inside to come out too fast. It's into the gun. Scanlon never had a chance to touch it. But I don't even know fingerprints. That worked good.
1: I didn't need fingerprints.
0: Yeah, that's all right. The Scanlon seen me. So afraid to figure I'm in the soup, huh? So he's cutting me loose, huh?
1: You think it's funny, huh?
0: Yeah, sure it's funny, Hornet. It's what I know about Frazier. He's got to protect me. If the cops are dragging me in for that murder, I can
1: prove it. I didn't say Frazier wants the cops to get you, Scott.
0: They better not. What do you mean?
1: Come along to the door. I want to show you something.
0: No, I don't
1: want. Open the door.
2: Okay.
1: Take a look, Sky. There's a little more light here.
0: You hold a gun. Honest.
1: Finish it, Scar.
0: But for me, ain't it? For me.
1: Frazier doesn't have to protect you, Scar.
0: No. I'd rather go to the cops.
1: I'm sure you'd rather go to the police. If you get the chance.
0: So that's it. Frazier, I used to rubbing me out. I spill all I know to you, and you've been sentenced to rubbing me out.
1: Take a deep breath, Scar. Enjoy the fresh air while you can, and take a good look outside. It's your last. That's your car parked right across the street. You won't drive it anymore, Scar. You want
0: no chance. Let me go. Nobody's getting me.
1: Look at him run, Cato, like a scared rabbit.
2: It's his car.
1: No, Cato, let him go.
2: But
1: don't you get it, Cato. I want him to get away because I know just what he's going to do.

0: might as well confess, Scanlon. You did it.
1: I tell you, Sergeant, I didn't do it. I didn't. I never took a penny of that tax money in my life.
2: What about the dough you had in your bank account? What about taking a shot at Potter? I was there, I seen you.
1: I didn't do any of those things. None of them. Frazier sent me over there with that envelope.
0: Frazier says he didn't. And that gun...
1: I didn't have a gun. I never saw it.
2: Ah, golly, Moran, you ain't getting no place.
0: Okay, Flattery. Take him back to his cell.
2: This way, Scanlon.
3: Scanlon, only tell us where the rest of that dough is. That's where that...
2: What's the difference, Moran? He's guilty. He's got to be.
3: Yeah, but it ain't a clean case.
2: Silver snakes, what more do you want? So he spent the rest of the dough. You think he's going to get out of it, do you?
3: Oh, he'll get convicted, all right. But I wish we could wrap up the loose ends. It's always easier when they confess. Save the state a lot of bucks.
2: You cops. You want everything on a silver platter. Golly, I bet you're a crook and you ain't even grateful.
1: Yeah, I'm grateful.
3: What do you want me to do? Buy you...
2: Holy crow, what's that?
3: It's outside, in the front. Come on.
4: Go ahead, put him in the prison. That's what I
3: say. Tell him. Raise the door. Hey,
5: watch the racket. Hoodlum bust in here.
2: Good gravy, it's Scott.
4: I'm going to give him myself up. I killed Potter. But I tell you, Fraser, give me the orders. He called me to bump the Potter off. He's the guy working the frame on the scale.
2: Holy crow.
4: Now Fraser tried to rob me out. Me. Just so he don't have nothing to worry about. Well, what are you standing to me for? Go on and grab a Fraser. He's got a bank of books. He took it to stand the door. Oh, you want to give me the chance, but I'm going to take the evidence, will you?
3: That's not up to me, Scar.
4: Oh, okay, I'll take it as a chance. It's better than stuffing a slug in. Get the Fraser, he's the guy.
3: We'll get him, all right, Scar. We'll have him here in 15 minutes. Flattery, pick up Fraser. I don't care how you do it, but get him.
6: Okay, Sarge. He'll be here.
3: And while we're waiting, we'll take all this down, Scar.
4: Yeah, sure, a confession. I stand. I'll learn the Fraser to rest on me. I give you an alpha to fling a book at him.

0: Fraser. Got anything to say?
1: Ah, you fool, you crazy fool.
2: Well, don't give me the fish, I Fraser. You're worse than me, and I'm a pain to you.
1: Yes, I can see that. Your confession ties me down tight. And the bank books that were found
2: on
1: me.
2: We got you dead to rights, Fraser. You stole that tax to yourself and fixed to put the blame on Stanton. And the whole thing blows up right in your mug.
0: Don't rub it in.
1: But I don't understand why you did it, Scott.
2: Because you put the Green Hornet at me. You hired him to rob me, so you'll be extra safe.
0: The Hornet?
1: You're mad, Scott. I never hired the Hornet.
2: He was going to rob me out following your orders. I knew he'd catch up with me sometime, and that's why I give him myself up. I'd rather take my chances for doing that job on part of them by ducking at the Hornet.
0: You don't know it, Scott.
2: But that's funny. And what's funny about it?
1: You killed Potter. That's what you think?
2: Huh? What are you staring at me for, Grace?
3: Oh, hey, Reed, you brung him, huh?
4: Yes, I could. I happened to stop at his house when the police were, so I came along.
2: I got your message, Sergeant. You wanted me?
0: What? Take a good look, Scar.
2: What for that camera that spotted the guy I shot?
4: Haven't you seen the newspapers? You missed him.
2: No, I seen him fall.
0: Well, I fainted.
2: Fainted? Now you see what you've done, you idiot. Everything was fixed. Scanner was framed perfectly. And you let the Green Hornet fool you into spilling everything. Everything!
4: Well, Fraser, whoever the Hornet is, or whatever his reasons, this is one time he's done the state a favor. He's put you behind bars.

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0: past nine.
1: The last stragglers were leaving Mariner's Waxworks. The uniformed attendants, glad that another day's work was over, were locking up. On the second floor of the old grey building, the manager, a stout, blonde man of smart appearance, was talking to one Raymond Hewson, who looked anything but smart. His clothes, although good once, were showing distinct signs of their owner's losing battle with the world.
2: There's nothing new in your request. In fact, we diffuse it to many people. Young bloods have often made bets, but we don't play ball. We've nothing to gain and something to lose by letting people spend the night in our murderer's den.
1: What Raymond Hewson, the man in the shabby clothes, was after. Why? You'll find out.

0: Biotex, the new soak and pre-wash powder, presents Beyond Midnight by Michael McCabe.
1: I had a letter recently from Mrs. V.P., head of 7th Street Parkmore, to Johannesburg, and she said, "I cannot fully describe my utter delight on returning to the washing to find the stubborn stains of 2 months standing completely removed. I am so glad I discovered your product, Biotex." And now Mrs. J. Longman of Cambridge, West East London, wrote to say, "Just a word of thanks for your new soak and wash powder, Biotex. I find it almost too good to be true. I've just finished my first packet, and I washed all my baby's woolens with it, and they really do stay white. And what is more, they keep their shape so well, too. Once again, thanks for a wonderful product. I'm just hoping you won't wait too long before putting a large economy-sized packet on the market. Well, thank you, Mrs. Head of Parkmore, and Mrs. Longman, for your endorsements. I, too, can endorse Biotex by making certain claims to you, ladies, the most important of which is that with Biotex, the stubbornest, the very stubbornest stains just vanish merely by soaking."
2: Well, we certainly have nothing to gain. If I allowed it and let some young idiot lose his senses, what would be my position, But, of course, your being a journalist somehow, that alters the case.
3: Well, I suppose you mean that journalists have no senses to lose.
2: No. But one imagines them to be sensible, responsible people. Besides, here we have something to gain. Publicity and advertisement.
3: Exactly. And there I thought we might come to terms.
2: Oh, I know what's coming. You want to be paid twice, do you? It used to be said years ago that Madame Tussauds would give a man £100 for sleeping alone in the Chamber of Horrors. And I hope you don't think we've made any such offer. Now, well, what's your paper?
3: I'm freelancing at the moment, working on space for two or three papers. But, I don't think I'll have any trouble in getting this story published. Do you? Morning Echo would use it like a shot. A Night with Mariner's Murderers. No live paper could turn it down.
2: How do you propose to treat it?
3: Well, I'll make it gruesome, of course, but with just a saving touch of humour.
2: I see. All right, Mr. Hewson. Get your story published in the Echo, and there'll be a £5 note waiting for you here when you care to come and call for it. I'd like to be sure about you, though. And I'd like you to be sure about yourself. I must confess that I wouldn't spend a night in Murderer's Den. I've seen those figures dressed and undressed. I know all about their process of manufacture. I can walk about in company downstairs as if I were walking among so many skittles. But I'd hate to sleep alone down there amongst them.
3: Why?
2: I don't know. There isn't any reason. I mean, I don't believe in ghosts. Even if I did, I'd expect them to haunt the scenes of their crimes or the place where their bodies were laid, not a cellar which just happens to contain their waxwork effigies. It's just that I couldn't sit alone among them all night. They seem to stare so. Well, after all, they do represent the lowest and most appalling forms of humanity. Now, I wouldn't admit this publicly, of course, but the people who come to see our murderers aren't generally charged with the highest motives themselves. No, the whole atmosphere of the place is unpleasant. And if you're susceptible to atmosphere, I warn you, you're in for a very uncomfortable night.
3: Well, sir, I'm imaginative, I think. I am probably susceptible to atmosphere, as you put it. But it's a good idea, and I have a wife and family to support. Been a bit unlucky lately in the job stakes, you know. And, we're living on my savings, which aren't great. But after all, they are only waxworks, aren't they?
2: You're not superstitious.
3: No, I don't think so.
2: But you've just said that you have an imagination. As a journalist, you'd need a reasonably strong one, after all.
3: The editors I've worked for have often complained I haven't any.
2: All right. I think the last of the people have gone. Now, wait a minute. I'll give orders that the figures happen to be draped. I'll let the night people know you're going to be there, too. One condition, I'm afraid, I must impose on you. I must ask you not to smoke. We had a fire scare down in the murderer's den this evening. I don't know who gave the alarm, but whoever it was a false one. Fortunately, there weren't very many people down there at the time, or there might have been a panic. All right. A night with Mariner's Murderers you want, a night with Mariner's Murderers you shall have.
0: In the passage at the bottom of the stairs were a few preliminary horrors. A rack taken from a medieval castle, relics of the Inquisition, branding irons, thumbscrews. Beyond was the passage into the murderer's den. Bell, the murderer of Weir, stood as if frozen in his diabolical act. Within 5 yards of him sat Mrs. Thompson. There was Lefroy, who killed for gain so that he might ape the gentleman, and Charles Peace, sneering across a gangway at Norman Thorne. Brown and Kennedy, the two most recent additions, stood between Mrs. Dyer and Patrick Mahon.
4: That's Crittan. I expect you recognize him. Insignificant little beast. Looks as if he couldn't tread on a worm. Oh, there's Armstrong. Looks like a decent, harmless country gentleman, doesn't he? And of course this...
5: Who's this?
4: Oh, yes, I was coming to him. He's our star turn. He's the only one of the bunch who hasn't been hanged.
0: The figure Hewson had indicated was that of a small, slight man, not more than 5 feet in height. It wore little waxed moustaches, large spectacles, and a caped coat. There was something so exaggeratedly French in his appearance that it reminded Hewson of a stage caricature.
5: Who is he?
4: That is Dr. Bourdet.
5: Oh. Don't think I've... Well, somehow the name's familiar, but... I forget.
4: Well, you'd remember better if you were a Frenchman. For some long while, that man was the terror of Paris. He carried on his work of healing by day and of throat cutting by night when the fit was on him. He killed for the sheer devilish pleasure it gave him to kill. And always the same way, with a razor. After his last crime, he left a clue behind him which set the police on his track. Now, one clue led to another, and before long, they knew they were on the track of the Parisian equivalent of Jack the Ripper. They had enough evidence to send him to the madhouse or the guillotine on a dozen capital charges.
5: And, they caught him then?
4: No. Our friend was too clever for them. Oh. Even then, when he realized the net was closing, he just vanished. Disappeared off the face of the earth. Ever since the police of every civilized country have been searching for him.
5: Oh. Where can he have possibly gone to? I mean, with such a hunt on for him.
4: Oh, there's no doubt about that. Did himself in, obvious. But in such a way that prevented his body coming to light. Now, one or two crimes of a smaller, though similar nature, have taken place since he disappeared, but he's believed to be dead. The experts think the crimes, in a sense, are, the actions of imitators.
5: Look at his eyes.
4: Yes, that little figure's a masterpiece. You find the eyes bite into you, don't you?
5: Sort of, yes.
4: Well, that's excellent realism, then.
5: Mm. What do you mean?
4: Mesmerism.
5: Pardon?
4: Bourdet practiced mesmerism. He was supposed to mesmerize his victims before dispatching them.
5: Oh.
4: Indeed, had he not done so, it's difficult to believe how so small a man could have done his ghastly work.
5: He's very small, isn't he? Doesn't look very strong or anything.
4: Well, there were never any signs of a struggle. There's an armchair here for you, Mr. Hewson. It's the best we can do for you, I'm afraid. I hope you'll be able to get some sleep. But Mr. Hewson.
0: Mr. Hewson.
5: I
4: thought... yes?
5: I thought... just then... I thought I saw... the doctor, Bourdet. Silly, but... I thought I saw him

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0: as imagination. Silly, but... Well, I could have sworn... Just then... Just for a second.
1: You'll have more than one optical illusion before the night's out, I'm afraid. Well, you won't be locked in. You can come upstairs when you've had enough of it. There are watchmen on the premises, so you'll find company. But don't be alarmed if you hear them moving about. I'm sorry I can't give you any more light, but all the lights are on. For obvious reasons, we keep the place as gloomy as possible.
0: Yes.
1: And now I think you'd better return with me to the office for a tot of whiskey before your night's vigil, hmm?
0: Yes, well, for a start, I don't think we'll ever have my armchair facing friend Bordet. Yeah, I think I like him a lot less than the others.
2: The dim, unwavering light fell on the rows of figures, which were so uncannily like human beings that the stillness and the silence seemed unnatural, ghastly even. Hewson missed the sound of breathing, the rustling of clothes, the 101 minute noises one hears when even the deepest silence has fallen upon a crowd. The air was as stagnant as water at the bottom of a standing pool. Not a breath in the chamber to stir a curtain or rustle a hanging drapery or start a shadow.
0: Must be like this at the bottom of the sea. Have to work that into the story somehow. Like the bottom of the sea. Sinister lot, I must say. Even Armstrong doesn't look quite such a harmless country gentleman now. Still, they're only waxworks.
2: All would be well, thought Hewson. Yet somehow, what prevented him most of all from feeling absolutely comfortable was the knowledge that Dr. Bordet was directly behind him. He knew, in fact, that the little Frenchman's waxen stare was directed at the back of his neck. He itched with a desire to turn round.
0: Come on. My nerves have started already. If I turn and look at that dressed-up dummy, it'll be an admission of funk.
3: It's because you're afraid that you won't turn and look at him.
0: Rubbish. Not afraid at all.
3: Yes, you are.
0: Rot. Complete nutter rot. Afraid? A lot of waxworks.
3: Not of a lot of waxworks. Just one. Dr. Bordet.
0: French fool. Not so healthy now, is he?
3: Look at his eyes.
0: Don't want to see his eyes.
2: All the same, he had to eventually have a quick look round at Dr. Bordet.
0: Only a waxwork like the rest of them. They're all only waxworks.
2: All the same, he took another quick look behind him. Now, it did not worry Hewson too much, because it was, after all, only his imagination. But there seemed to be a subtle change in the grouping of the figures around Dr. Bordet. Or was it Dr. Bordet himself? Looking to the front of him, he looked at Crippen. Again, he had the slight feeling that something, somewhere, was a bit different. Crippen seemed, for instance, to have turned 1 degree to the left.
0: Must have moved my chair a bit. Not Crippen. It was me who moved.
2: And just then, the waxwork of grey moved a hand. At least Hewson thought the hand moved. Just for his own peace of mind, Raymond Hewson gave the waxen figure a little poke. Wax. No more, no less. Lifeless, lifelike.

0: And they tell me the editors have no imagination. Better make some notes.
1: Shoulder. He had neither seen nor heard a movement, but it was as if some sixth sense had made him aware of one. He looked straight into the vapid countenance of Lefroy, which smiled vacantly back as if to say,
2: "It wasn't I."
0: "Of course it wasn't you." "Wasn't any of you."
1: And then he looked back, and Crippen seemed to have shifted his position slightly.
0: "Can't trust that little beggar. Can't trust any of them. Once you take your eyes off them, they move. Not good enough, this isn't. I reckon I'm going. Not going to spend a night with a lot of waxworks who move when you aren't looking at them. No, Houston, please. They can't move. What are you thinking of?"
1: He encountered the mild, baleful stare of Bourdette.
0: Almost got you that time, Crippen. All the rest of you, too. If I do see one of you move, I'll smash you to pieces. Smash you! Experienced enough already to write my story. 10 stories, for that matter. Yeah. Morning echo. Wouldn't know how long I'd stayed if I cleared out now. As long as the story's good. Yes, that watchman up there. He'd pull my leg all right. And perhaps the manager wouldn't give me the fiver too. Find out all right how long I was here from the watchman. Rose will laugh about this, I tell her. You asleep, Rose girl, or awake thinking of me? Can't have Rose laughing at me. Kids will pull my leg too. Yeah. I think worse than having... Someone's breathing. Someone was breathing. Well, it wasn't me. They knew I was listening then. They stopped. Yes, they did. But this is too much. Bad enough when they move, when I'm not looking. But I'm not having the beggars breathing, too. No, this won't do. I am Raymond Houston, unsuccessful journalist, but a living and breathing man. And these figures grouped around me are only dummies. Dummies! Yeah. What does it matter if they're lifelike? Wax and sawdust for the entertainment of morbid sightseers and orange-sucking tourists. Ha!
1: Then the gaze of Dr. Bourdette urged, challenged, and finally compelled him to turn.
0: Huh?

0: Hewson stared into those dreadful, hypnotic eyes. His own eyes were dilated, and his mouth, at first set into a grin of terror, lifted at the corners into a snarl.
1: You moved, blast it. Yes, you did. I saw you. I...

0: good evening.
1: Dr. Baudet's movements were quite leisurely. He stepped off his pedestal with the mincing movements of a lady alighting from a bus.
2: I need hardly tell you that not until I overheard the conversation between yourself and the worthy manager of this establishment did I suspect that I should have the pleasure of a companion here for the night. You cannot move or speak without my bidding, but you can hear perfectly well. Something tells me that you are, shall I say, nervous? And my dear sir, have no illusions. I am not one of these contemptible little effigies suddenly come to life. I am Dr. Baudet himself. Pardon me, but I'm in Steve. Let me explain. Circumstances with which I need not fatigue you have made it desirable that I should live in England. I was close to the building this evening when I saw a policeman regarding me, thought too curiously. I guessed that he intended to follow me and perhaps ask embarrassing questions, so I mingled with the crowd and came in here. And inspiration showed me a certain means of escape. I raised a cry of fire, and when all the fools had rushed to the stairs, I stripped my effigy of the caped coat, which you may all be wearing, donned it, hid my effigy behind the platform at the back there, and took its place on the pedestal. I own I have spent the most fatiguing evening. The world is divided into collectors and non-collectors. The collectors collect anything according to their own individual tastes. I collect throats.
1: And the doctor regarded Hewson's throat with interest mingled with disfavor.
2: My activities of late have been curtailed. I am glad, though, of the pleasant opportunity of gratifying my somewhat unusual whim. I should never have selected you from choice, of course. No, I like men with thick necks. Thick red necks. This is a little French razor. The blade, you will observe, is very narrow. It does not cut very deep, but deep enough. In just one little moment, you shall see for yourself. I shall ask you the little civil question of all polite barbers. Does the razor suit you, sir? You will have the goodness to raise your chin a little. Thank you. And a little more. Just a little more. Thank you. Merci, monsieur.

0: Over one end of the chamber was a thick skylight of frosted glass, which, by day, let in a few sickly and filtered rays from the floor above. After sunrise, these began to mingle with the subdued light from the electric bulbs, and this mingled illumination added a certain ghastliness to a scene which needed no additional touch of horror. The waxwork figures stood apathetically in their places, waiting to be admired by the crowds who would presently wander fearfully among them. In their midst, in the center gangway, Hewson sat still, leaning far back in his armchair. His chin was up-tilted, as if he were expecting to receive attention from a barber, and although there was not a scratch upon his throat, nor indeed anywhere upon his whole body, he was cold and quite dead. His previous employers were wrong in having him credited with no imagination. Dr. Baudet, on his pedestal, watched the dead man unemotionally. He did not move, nor was he capable of motion. But then, after all, he was only a waxwork.
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20: My name is Donald Hasten, private investigator. Maybe you heard about me. I cracked the Turner kidnapping back in 1946. It wasn't very hard. I paid off a few stool pigeons and went right to the hideout. It did my reputation a lot of good, though. Enough good for me to be called into the mayor's office down at City Hall to see Big Mike Flaherty himself.
21: You know, sit down, Hasten. Sit down.
20: Thanks.
21: You'll have to forgive me for speaking so low.
20: That's a bad case of laryngitis.
21: Yes, yes it is. Hasten, I've been a fool.
20: You didn't get to be mayor of a city like this by being a fool.
21: Well, you know, Hasten, when you get old, you want to believe a lot of things. You want to believe so hard that sometimes you throw your common sense right out of the window. It's hardening of the cranial arteries to become stupid.
20: What's the pitch, Mr. Mayor? You didn't call me in to discuss the philosophy of growing old gracefully.
21: Hasten, I want you to do some investigating for me. Naturally, it must be confidential.
20: This is a confidential business.
21: All right. Yesterday, a man came into this office and sold me a vial of radioactive water that he called the elixir of life. It's supposed to cure you of any disease and keep you healthy enough so you'll live 100 years.
20: It's none of my business, Mr. Mayor, but how much did you drop on this gold brick?
21: It's about $50,000.
20: You don't seem the type somehow.
21: I came a little closer, Hasten. I'm going to tell you something my political opponents would give great arms to know. This isn't laryngitis.
20: It isn't?
21: It's inaccessible for surgery. X-rays would be dangerous. How much time I have left, I don't know. But I live like a man who's going to the chair. Hasten, if I want a vacation, I pack up and go. If I want a drink, I take one. If somebody comes to me with a vial of liquid and says it'll keep me alive, I think twice before I throw him out as a crackpot.
20: What do you want me to do? Get your money back?
21: No, the money isn't important.
20: You mean if the loyal opposition got hold of the story, they could use it against you?
21: That's part of it, Hasten. However, you don't have the whole picture yet. Shortly after I bought the stuff, I received an anonymous phone call. I was warned not to take it. I was told it was poison and would kill me in a matter of seconds.
20: Ah, the plot thickens.
21: You can appreciate my position. I feel like a man who could either save his life or destroy himself by taking that stuff.
20: Well, the phone call might be a hoax.
21: Yes, and so might the elixir of life.
20: Yeah, very likely. What do you want me to do about it?
21: Investigate the man who sold it to me. Find out who's behind him, what he knows, where he goes. Nothing else, I want that $50,000 back.
20: What's in it for me?
21: $1,000. If he's on the level. 10% if you get the dough back. Deal?
20: Deal.
21: Here's the vial. And here's his card.
20: Uh-huh. Arthur C. Lehman, longevity expert, 45 Billings course. Okay, Mr. Mayor, you got yourself a boy.
21: Good. I'll leave your working name and phone number with my secretary. I'll have her send you a check.
20: Right, I'll call you.
22: You were in there a long time. How'd you make out?
20: Swell. I bought the outer drive for only $10 and the cost of mailing.
22: That's kind of high. Last week we were selling it for only $5.
20: I'm sorry. I've been listening to too many detective programs.
22: It isn't polite to stare.
20: I was just wondering what your name was.
22: Sign on the desk says Katharina Cooper.
20: I'll call you Kathy. I'm supposed to leave my name and phone number.
22: Go ahead.
20: The name is Donald Hasten. But then you knew that, honey. You've been listening to the mayor call me by it for the last half hour. You forgot to shut off the intercom switch. Big Mike's getting kind of careless, isn't he? The look on her face said she was feeding me to the vultures piece by piece. I left my card and walked out. By the time I got home, it was dusk. It was the time of early evening when every bachelor wishes he wasn't one, especially after meeting a girl like Kathy. The phone began to ring just as I put my key in the latch. I made it on the fourth ring. Hello?
0: Is this Mr. Donald Hayson?
20: I live alone and don't like it. Were you expecting someone else to answer it?
0: This is a warning, Mr. Hayson. Don't touch your bed.
20: I'm sorry, but I don't like to sleep on the floor. The joys of being a private detective. Oh, hello, Jocko. How's my boy? That's a good boy. Oh, Jocko, be glad you're not a private detective with all kinds of crackpots calling you up and trying to get you cooked. Nice boy. Sometimes I wish I had shaggy ears like you so I couldn't hear them. Come on, boy, come on. In the bedroom for a change or something. Come on, boy. You want to go out? Well, you just wait until I sit down here and get these shoes. Hey there, don't jump on that bed. Now, you know better. Jocko! Oh, God. The bedspread closed on him the way a Venus flytrap closes on a fly. When I looked more closely, I saw that the bedspread had silvery threads of fine spring steel woven into it. It had been set like a bear trap to spring shut and strangle anything that touched it. Somebody wanted to get rid of me pretty badly, somebody to whom I had suddenly become very dangerous. Instead, they got Jocko. My poor little Jocko. I decided to take a fast drive over to Billings Court to see Arthur Lehman, longevity expert. I'm looking for Mr. Lehman's office.
3: I'm the janitor.
20: You didn't need to explain.
3: He isn't in. Mr. Lehman isn't in.
20: I just said I was looking for his office.
3: Oh, a detective.
20: Now, I'm really a vacuum cleaner salesman. I just had these credentials printed up for fun. Here, buy your wife a muskrat coat.
3: I can't take any money. I just keep this till it's spent.
20: What floor is it on?
3: Up those steps, rear.
20: Thanks. Yeah, let's see now. I ought to have one that fits this. There should be a light switch somewhere. Let's see if I can...
6: Perhaps I can be of assistance. Looking for someone?
20: Mr. Lehman?
6: Yes.
20: The janitor told me you weren't in, so I...
6: You picked the lock.
20: Yes, I hope you don't mind.
6: Not at all.
20: If you'd put down the gun.
6: I like to hold it. It gives me a feeling of power. Now, Mr...
20: Hayson.
6: Mr. Hayson, if you will tell me just who you are and what you're doing here.
20: I couldn't sleep. My bed had a dead dog in it. I thought I should consult a health expert.
6: Who sent you?
20: Nobody sent me. I'm like Topsy. I just growed. I'd like to keep on growing, Mr. Lehman. I don't like people trying to kill me. And I don't like people killing my dog.
6: What makes you think I would try to kill you?
20: Just a hunch.
6: If I really wanted to kill you, I could do it right now, perfectly legally, since you broke in here.
20: That'd be hard to prove.
6: Fortunately for you, Mr. Hayson, I don't have the faintest interest in trying to kill you. On the contrary, it was I who telephoned and warned you about that bed.
20: You know about that phone call?
6: I ought to. I made it.
20: What's the pitch, Mr. Lehman?
6: I can't tell you what the pitch is, Mr. Hayson. But I will tell you this. Give that vial of liquid back to Flaherty and let him cure himself.
20: Or poison himself?
6: Sure.
20: Look, Mr. Lehman, I wasn't born yesterday. Don't give me this elixir of life stuff. There ain't no such thing. And don't try to top me off this case by pretending you're on my side.
6: Mr. Hayson, I warn you, you're playing around with something much too big for you to handle. That vial is the only one of its kind in existence today. The liquid it contains will cure Flaherty if he drinks it.
20: You know, I've seen lots of carnival men peddling flukum and ink sticks, but you're good. You almost convinced me. Almost, but not quite.
6: You're a very stubborn fool, Mr. Hayson.
20: Give back that $50,000 and I'll become very unstubborn.
6: I have a suggestion.
20: I'll bet you do.
6: Why don't you siphon off the tiniest drop of that elixir and have it tested on, say, a rabbit? Then, if it's non-poisonous, you can go back to Flaherty and have him drink it.
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20: Suppose I don't want to play.
6: Then I'll kill you. You will feel my gun against your side, so don't try anything. Shall we go?
20: Before we do, just one thing.
6: Well?
20: If you didn't try to kill me, who did?
6: Who else knew about it?
20: Nobody. Nobody except Flaherty, you, me, and Flaherty's secretary.
6: Shall we go, Mr. Hayson?
23: Oh, yes, I believe I could make such a test. Of course, we'd mean injecting at least a cc into an infected guinea pig. Then we'd have to wait until a biopsy.
20: How long would it take?
23: 24 hours at least.
5: Okay, how much?
23: $50.
5: My friend will pay you.
23: Your friend?
5: Yeah, the gentleman who... Holy jumping sunfish.
23: Sir?
5: Look, you saw me come in with a guy just a minute ago, didn't you?
23: Yes, sir, but he left when you started talking to me.
5: Isn't that just dandy?
23: Is something wrong?
5: No, nothing much. You know what Barnum said about one being born every minute?
23: Yes, sir.
5: Well, he was talking about me. Well, I better get going.
23: Yes, sir. Oh, sir. What about that tip?
5: Okay, I suppose you might as well do it just for laughs. Send the report on the bill to Donald Haston, private investigator, Cater Building.
23: Yes, sir.
5: I knew there wasn't much point in going back after Lehman. He was probably well on his way by this time. It was an all-around phony story from beginning to end. But still somewhere, hanging around the edges of my brain, was a funny kind of hunch. If Lehman had wanted to kill me, then who called me up to warn me? Lehman himself? Why? It didn't figure. I stopped to look up an address in the phone book, and then I invested 10 cents.
7: Hello?
5: Kathy?
7: Yes?
5: This is Sherlock.
7: Oh, I'm glad.
5: Glad?
7: That you called. I mean, I wanted to apologize to you for eavesdropping this afternoon.
5: Why don't you do it over a cup of coffee? I have to talk to you.
7: It's very late.
5: Well, sleep late tomorrow, please.
7: All right. Well, I'll meet you.
5: There's a coffee shop near your place. I'll be there in 15 minutes. She came in wearing a blue nylon dress and a short gray jacket. It went real well with her blue eyes and soft blonde hair. She seemed genuinely happy to see me. It threw me for a few seconds. And then I reminded myself I had already won the P.T. Barnum Award once that night. Sit down, Kathy.
7: What is it?
5: Do you know a man named Arthur C. Lehman?
7: Am I supposed to?
5: I'll refresh your memory. I had a talk with his honor about him.
7: I don't remember.
5: Look, I used to have a little Scotch terrier named Jocko. We liked each other. He used to lick my hand. All I want to know is, are you mixed up in it? What goes on?
7: I don't know anything about it.
5: Listen, Kathy, maybe I'm getting sentimental in my old age, but for a moment there, when you walked in, I thought you seemed genuinely glad to see me. Was it because you were glad I was still alive? Come on, give.
7: Don, I like you. You're a nice guy. Why don't you let it alone? Call Flaherty and turn down the assignment. Give him back his vial and tell him you're not interested in finding Lehman. Would you do it?
5: If you want to help me so much, why not tell me what it's all about?
7: I can't. I'd like to, but I can't. I've told you too much already.
5: Somebody's got you real scared, honey. Who is it? You're too nice a girl to be mixed up in this garbage with a guy like Lehman. Come on, tell me.
7: I can't. Just believe that, please. Get out of it now before it's too late.
5: Okay, honey, you can play it that way if you want, but to me it's as thin as a bowl of restaurant soup. Poor Jocko knew something and couldn't tell me. You know something and you won't tell me. Good night. I didn't go home. I spent the night in a local YMCA, and I didn't sleep very well. It went around and around in my brain like a squirrel in a cage, but it didn't add up to anything when it came out. In the morning, I went straight to my office and locked myself in with a bottle of gin. By 10 o'clock, I had decided to quit the job, but before I could call Flaherty and tell him, the phone rang. Go ahead.
8: Mr. Haston.
5: You got it.
8: This is Dr. Gregory, the Bayside Biological Laboratory.
5: If you want the money...
8: It isn't about the money.
5: What's up?
8: Mr. Haston... Do you have the formula for that serum you gave me?
5: No, I know a guy who might, but he's in Outer Mongolia by now. Why?
8: Well, I've never seen anything quite like it. I don't know if it's just a freak of fate or...
5: What happened?
8: Well, that pig, that diseased guinea pig, Mr. Haston, well, it completely recovered in 12 hours. Not only that, Mr. Haston, but there is not a trace of the malignancy. That pig looks healthy enough to live another 100 years.
5: I could feel the sweat soaking into my undershirt as I put down the receiver. Where do we go from here? Was Lehman on the level after all? The next stop was Lehman's office. Maybe he wasn't in Outer Mongolia. It was noon before I got there. The same janitor was on duty in the same dirty lobby. Hello there.
9: Hi. You want something?
5: Lehman.
9: Who?
5: Lehman.
9: Never heard of him.
5: Now, wait a minute, Junior. You remember me. Last night, $5, rear office, first floor.
9: I don't know what you're talking about, mister.
5: Oh, you want another five, huh, Junior? Well, this time I don't buy. Get out of my way.
9: Now, listen, mister. I can't let you just walk into that office.
5: I'm trying to stop you if you want to work tomorrow.
9: But there's nobody in there. That office has...
5: We'll see about that, Junior, right now. Holy mackerel.

0: I'll try to stop me if you want to work tomorrow.
1: But there's nobody in there in that office.
0: We'll see about that, Junior, right now.
2: Holy mackerel.
3: I told you, mister.
2: The room was bare. There were caps on the electrical outlets. Everything in the room was covered by a 6 weeks accumulation of dust that was undisturbed except for the footprints of the janitor and myself. Yesterday, there had been a rug, telephones, desk, chairs, file cabinets. I checked the door number. 1B, that was it, all right. Then I checked the janitor. He was standing there just looking stupid. But he looked a little too stupid. I figured I could make him talk, so I tried an old trick. I reached inside my hat band, took out an ordinary pin, and jabbed him hard on the arm.
3: Hey, ow! What's the big idea, mister?
2: Sit down, Junior. Sit down, over here on the window ledge.
3: Okay. Now, listen, I don't know anything.
2: Maybe you saw something like this in the movies, Junior. There's this guy, see, a killer. And he sticks another guy with a needle that has a slow poison on the end of it. Like I have, right in this little glass vial. See it? And only this killer has the antidote. If the other guy doesn't talk, it's curtains in 1 minute. If he does, the killer will give him the antidote. Okay, Junior, talk.
3: Well, I don't believe you. There's no poison in that pin. It's a joke.
2: It's up to you, Junior. Don't you feel something different, though? Feel your heart speed up a little from the poison?
3: Now, listen, I don't know anything.
2: It makes you sweat, too. When it reaches the brain, that's when it really begins to work. You got 30 seconds to spill. Otherwise...
3: Please.
2: 25 seconds.
3: Okay. He was here. He gave me $100 to forget it. He rented the office only a couple of days ago, and then last night he said he was moving out. Said I shouldn't mention to anybody that he'd been here. An hour later he was gone. Files, furniture, and all. Don't know how I moved all that stuff out so fast. Now, that's all I know. Alice, that's all I know. Now, for God's sake, mister, give me that stuff. Don't let me just croak. I feel it.
2: Relax, Junior. There was no poison. You're all right.
3: A trick.
2: Yeah, a trick. Thanks for the information.
3: A trick. He tricked me. He said he'd kill me.
2: Thanks again. There was Mr. Hasten again, right back on the horns of ye old dilemma. The only thing I knew for sure at this point was that the serum was apparently not poisonous. And since my client was most concerned with that, I made my next stop the office of His Honor, Mayor Big Mike Flaherty. I had the vial in my coat pocket. Hello, beautiful.
4: Oh.
2: I want to see His Honor.
4: He isn't in.
2: I'll go into his office and wait.
4: You can't.
2: But I can. Come on in. I want to talk to you anyway.
4: Oh, please.
2: Come on. Shut the door, huh? No? Okay, I'll shut it. Now sit. Okay, baby, let's have a heart-to-heart conversation.
4: I see you didn't listen to my warning.
2: No, I didn't. What's more, I found out that this layman character is on the level about the serum. It works.
4: You found that out, too?
2: That's right. It leads me to an interesting conclusion, Kathy. Namely, that you're the one who tried to booby-trap me.
4: All right, have it your way. What do you intend to do?
2: Well, first, I'm going to give Flaherty that serum and let him cure himself.
4: You mustn't do that.
2: Why not?
4: I can't tell you, but you mustn't. Down in a few minutes, Mike Flaherty will be here. Before he comes, I'll have to ask you to give me that serum.
2: Try again. I don't hear so good.
4: Maybe you'll hear this. It works, too, so don't try anything.
2: Well. So now it comes out. Okay, Kathy, if you want to play that way, go ahead.
4: Give me that serum.
2: Why don't you shoot?
4: I warn you, I may have no choice. Give it to me.
2: Pull the trigger, baby. You're weakening.
4: Don, please, don't make me kill you. Please.
2: What is it, baby? True love or just weak in the knees?
4: Oh,
2: you better hand me that gun.
4: Oh, Don, what can I do? I'm so mixed up.
2: Yeah, that's better. Oh, what is it, Kathy? You're no killer. Tell me what's going on here. Maybe I can help you. You gotta trust me.
4: No, I can't, Don. Believe me. I want to, but it's against the prime injunction.
2: The what?
4: You wouldn't understand. There's no way I could make you understand. Only believe me, Don, because I love you. You mustn't let Layman succeed in giving that serum to Mike Flaherty. The consequences would be unimaginable.
2: You know, Kathy, if you had come to me and leveled right at the start, maybe we could have worked something out. Maybe I'd be listening to you now. But you're a little late because I just heard Big Mike come into the outer office. He'll be here in a second.
4: Don't, please.
2: Come in.
5: How do you do?
2: Layman.
5: I see she's been trying to get the vial from you, Mr. Hasten. I was afraid of that. I came over to make certain that Mr. Flaherty is permitted to drink the serum.
2: Well, that's very noble of you, Layman, but I don't quite understand it. You have your 50 grand. What do you care whether Mike Flaherty lives or dies?
5: Mr. Hasten, if Mike Flaherty dies, the opposition candidate will win the next election. That means a new political party will come into dominance in this city. The next president will be a representative of that party. I am most anxious to see that that does not happen. The entire future of our country, indeed, the history of the world, would be affected by it.
4: He's telling the truth.

0: Don, but events must be allowed to take their normal course.
1: Don't listen to her, Hissons. She's tried to kill you once. She'd do it again. You know I'm telling the truth about that serum. She wants to see Flaherty die. Go ahead, ask her.
2: It's true, isn't it, Kathy? You want Mike Flaherty to die.
0: You don't understand.
2: Listen, I'm getting pretty fed up with being told I don't understand. Understand what? I understand that in the past 24 hours, somebody tried to kill me. I understand that Layman's serum will cure a guinea pig and probably a human. I understand that unless I'm completely insane, the entire contents of Layman's office vanished in a few minutes. I understand that you two seem to be more concerned with some nonsense that's going to take place in the future than... Good. Holy smokes. Oh, no, it's too fantastic. It's just too fantastic to even think about.
1: Something troubling you, Mr. Hasten? Perhaps I can help you.
2: Perhaps you can, Layman. I'm going to ask you just one question.
1: Very well.
2: When are you from? That does it, doesn't it, Mr. Layman? I've guessed your game.
1: I'm afraid you have, Mr. Hasten. I am, as you surmise, a traveler from the future. And since you've stumbled upon it, perhaps Miss Cooper here would like to fill in her part of the story. But before she does, up your hands, both of you. Higher. Now move. I'll take that gun, Mr. Hasten. Now, Miss Cooper, you may enlighten our backward friend.
2: Go ahead, Kathy.
0: Both Layman and myself are from the future, Don.
2: Why didn't you tell me?
0: I couldn't. The prime injunction to time travelers is never to reveal their identity. The penalty is death. Since you've guessed it as we feared you might, there's no point trying to conceal anything further.
2: Go on.
0: Mr. Layman's a fugitive from the era in which we live. Using one of our time machines, he came back to your time. And he sought to change things so that he'd be in a position of great power in the future.
2: How do you figure to do that?
0: If Flaherty lived long enough, he could dominate the political picture in America.
1: You're almost right. Except in one detail, Miss Cooper. Flaherty will not survive. He will live only long enough to gain a position of political dominance. Then I will remove him, and my own ancestor will take over the reins of power, leading them eventually to me.
2: I get it now. But there's one thing that bothers me. Who was trying to kill me?
0: I was. You see, I was sent here to track down Layman. I said that spring before I met you. As soon as Flaherty hired you to help him. I did it on orders from the council. They were afraid you'd be successful in saving Flaherty's life. Then, unfortunately, I fell in love with you and couldn't go through with it. I called and warned you.
2: You took credit for that, Layman.
1: I wanted to enlist you on my side, Mr. Hasten. However, it makes little difference at this point since you know the entire story. I have little choice now.
2: Well, do you think you can get away with this?
1: I believe I can, Mr. Hasten.
2: There are two of us here who know your plans.
1: By the time Mr. Flaherty returns to his office, there will be only one, myself. Goodbye, Mr. Hasten. It has been a pleasure.
2: Not without a fight, you... Not many people know how it feels to be shot in a closet. I saw Kathy jump toward the desk and push a button I hadn't noticed before. I remember a thud as if I'd been sandbagged, and then watching in amazement as the crimson spread down the front of my shirt. Then there was a loud roaring noise and everything went black. I died.
0: Don't try to move, Don. Don't move yet. It'll take a few minutes for you to feel like yourself.
2: What? Holy jumping sunfish. I'm sitting in Flaherty's office. The blood. There was blood on my shirt, and it's gone now.
0: Here, drink this.
2: I don't understand it. Have I been dreaming? Is the whole thing nothing but a nightmare? Well, it seemed so real that there was a man named Layman. He pointed a gun at my head and shot me. I felt it. I tell you, I felt it.
0: Don, listen to me. Listen carefully. There isn't much time. And please, darling, please, this time, believe me. Listen.
2: Go ahead.
0: You were in this room. Layman did shoot you. He killed you.
2: You're insane.
0: No. What he didn't know was that this office is a time machine. We rigged it that way, hoping to trap him here and take him back to future time. When I saw he was about to shoot you, I jumped to the switch that sets the machine into reverse. We went back into the past, before he killed you. That's where we are now. It's only a few minutes before Layman is going to knock on that door and come into the office.
2: But it's too fantastic to believe, Kathy.
0: It's true.
2: What can I do?
0: Make the vow. Make it now, before Layman gets here. And then, when he comes, get the jump on him. Since you're the one who went back in time, you'll remember, but Layman won't.
2: What'll happen to us?
0: We'll appear at the council. Perhaps they'll let us stay together.
2: I can't make my brain believe this, Cassie.
0: You must, Don. Don, for our own sake, for the future's sake. Break the vial now. In a moment, it'll be too late.
2: Well, I don't know, Cassie. Clarity, his life depends on this little glass bottle.
0: Don, please. It's Raymond. Don, you've got to decide now. Now, quick. Thank God.
2: Come in, Mr. Lehman. We're ready for you. This time...

0: You've just heard another adventure into the unknown world of the future. The world of...
1: 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Featured in the cast were George Petrie as Hazen and Sergeant as Cathy, Bernard Lenro as Layman. 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

not break the stillness of this moment, for this is a time of mystery, a time when imagination is free and moves forward swiftly, silently. This is The Haunting Hour.

0: Considerable imagination enters into the planning of the supposedly perfect murder. Considerable imagination is used so that time, place, alibi, and evidence are dealt with conclusively. Yet the most important piece of evidence that can expose the murderer and his crime is most often left intact. His imagination. His mind. Foggy April evening. Paul Perry in his penthouse apartment overlooking a backyard of rubbish and the East River. He's very busy tonight, planning murder. Simple murder. First, he prepares his prop. A chair is in the way. An end table obscures the path just a little. And that floor lamp might be turned over and broken in his rush to the window. The window. That's right. The window. The window through which Paul Perry will fling his wife and watch her plunge 16 floors to the yard below. Simple and final murder. The stage has been set. But first, there is a witness to dispose of.
1: Excuse me, Mr. Perry. But what should I do about Mrs. Perry's dinner? It's getting cold.
2: Never mind, Hannah. Mrs. Perry is probably eating out.
1: Yes, sir. Will there be anything else, Mr. Perry?
2: No. No, I don't think so. As soon as you finish your work, Hannah, you can take the evening off.
0: The stage has been set. But Mrs. Perry is working to foil her own murder. Wearing her gray coat and a red pork pie hat, Mrs. Perry left her penthouse apartment in the afternoon. Now it is after 8 o'clock. And where is Mrs. Perry?
3: Fourth Precinct, Homicide, Lieutenant Dugan speaking. Yeah. Yeah. Okay.
4: My name is Joan Perry. Mrs. Joan Perry. And I want you to protect me from my husband.
3: Hold everything, lady. You're in the wrong division. This is homicide.
4: I know. My husband is planning to murder me.
3: How do you know?
4: I know.
3: Has he threatened you?
4: No.
3: Have you any evidence of his planning to murder you?
4: No.
3: Well, I give up. Why does he want to murder you?
4: Because I won't get him a divorce. Oh, you've got to protect me. He's going to kill me. I know, I tell you, I know.
3: Has he hit you or beaten you at any time?
4: Oh, no.
3: Are there any grounds on which we can issue a warrant for his arrest?
4: I don't want him arrested. Then he'll suspect that I know.
3: Then what do you want from me?
4: I want you to protect me.
3: Well, lady, you're in the wrong place. What you need is a private bodyguard. Excuse me. Fourth Precinct, Homicide, Lieutenant Dugan speaking. Yeah. Hold it. Mrs. Perry! I'll call you back in a minute. Mrs. Perry! Give me the front desk. Hey, Joe, a lady wearing a gray coat and a red hat is leaving the building. Stop her. Oh,

0: Good morning, Mr. Perry.
1: Good morning, Hannah. Well, you needn't bother with a setting for Mrs. Perry. She called last night to say that she was staying at her mother's for a few days.
0: Yes, sir.
1: Well, what's on the menu this morning?
0: Orange juice, eggs and sausages, cake and coffee.
1: Great. I'm hungry.
0: I'll get it, Mr. Perry. It's the delivery boy from the cleaners to pick up Mrs. Perry's clothes.
1: It's the... what?
0: The delivery boy from Mrs. Perry's clothes.
1: Tell the boy to come in here.
0: Oh, you want the delivery boy in here?
1: Yes, bring him in.
0: Oh, yes, sir. Yes, Mr. Perry.
1: Shouldn't have jumped down Hannah's throat like that. It's probably some mistake.
2: What's cooking, mister?
1: You're here for Mrs. Perry's clothes?
2: You got it the first time.
1: Well, when did she give you the order?
2: She was in the store first thing this morning.
1: She came into your store this morning?
2: That's right. And what is this, the third degree?
1: Huh? Oh, no. No. You see, Mrs. Perry is staying at her mother's for a few days, and this sounds like a practical joke. Can you describe her?
2: And how? She's kind of neat looking, and she was wearing a gray coat with a red hat, if you call that a hat.
1: That's Joan. But last night...
2: Look, do I get the clothes or don't I?
1: What? Oh, you'd better come back some other time.
2: Why don't you say so to Vice Place? I haven't got all day to hang around.
1: Maybe she's all right. Maybe she didn't get hurt. Oh, but that's ridiculous. 16 stories down to the yard and no ledges to land on while falling. But I'd better make certain. No. No, it's a clean drop down to the yard. Can't see her from here with this fog. Maybe she's not there. But she's got to be. She's got to. Better go down to see for myself. But she's here someplace. You just don't get up and walk away after you fall 16 floors. You don't. No, you don't. Maybe behind this box. No. No, she's not here. She's not here. Joan! Joan, where are you? Why are you hiding? Better watch it. I'm starting to act like a lunatic. There must be a logical explanation to all this. Maybe... maybe she fell into the river. Yes. Yes, that's it. She fell into the river and was swept away with the current. But then, who was in the tailor shop this morning? Yes, Hannah? What is it?
0: There's a man here to see Mrs. Perry.
1: Well, did you tell him she's away for a few days?
0: He says Mrs. Perry made an appointment to see him here.
1: Where is he?
0: In the foyer.
1: All right, tell him I'll see him.
0: Yes, sir.
3: How do you do, Mr. Perry? Harvey's my name. Hope I'm not disturbing you. But your wife made an appointment this morning to see me today at 2:30, and here it is, 2:30. Right on the button. Always props. That's me. It inspires confidence.
1: You saw my wife this morning?
3: Just missed her by a few minutes. I get to my office at 10 every morning, right on the button. Always prompt, but... yes, I was a little late this morning.
1: Well, then, with whom did she make that appointment?
3: My secretary took care of the details. She opens the office every morning. A very efficient young lady, Miss Shepherd is. Yes, sir, very efficient.
1: Mr. Harvey, I think your secretary made a mistake.
3: What? By what do you mean?
1: Well... you see, my wife couldn't have been in your office this morning because she's with her mother in the country since last night. It must be two other people.
3: My gosh, this is something, isn't it? I wonder how Miss Shepherd made such a mistake. She's very efficient. Do you mind if I use your phone? I'd like to call my office.
1: Help yourself.
3: Thank you. I'm sorry to be such a nuisance. Hello? Miss Shepherd? Harvey speaking. I'm checking on that 2:30 appointment you arranged for me this morning. There seems to be some misunderstanding. Yes? Yes, Mrs. Perry. And the address? By gosh, that's right. Just a moment. Well, Mr. Perry, my secretary just confirmed this meeting. She herself spoke to your wife this morning.
1: Ask her to describe Mrs. Perry.
3: Well, Miss Shepherd, what did this Mrs. Perry look like? Yes, young, good-looking, Wearing a gray coat and a red hat. Just a moment. Anything else, Mr. Perry?
4: No.
3: That's all, Miss Shepherd. I'll be back at the office within the hour. Goodbye.
4: Oh, I'm calling my wife at dinner time, and I'll ask her about it. Sorry that you had to come here on a wild goose chase.
3: Oh, it's all in the day's work. Well, by the way, if you should ever want to get in touch with me, here's my card. Good day.
4: Frank Harvey, broker, life insurance, accident insurance.

0: Hello, Mimi, darling.
1: I was wondering when you'd call. What time are you coming over?
0: About 7. Mimi.
1: Yes?
0: Do you know a man by the name of Frank Harvey?
1: No. Should I?
0: I don't know.
1: Is anything wrong?
0: Wrong? I know there's nothing wrong, but it's a little late for April Fool's Day.
1: Are you sure you're all right? You sound as if this fog is getting you.
0: The fog? Yeah. Yeah, that's it. See you at 7.
1: I'll be waiting.
0: She said the fog is getting me. The fog. Maybe it is. Hello?
2: I'd like to speak with Mr. Paul Perry.
0: Speaking.
2: My name is Baxter. I'm the credit manager at the Mapleton Department Store.
0: Very interesting.
2: There's a Mrs. Perry here, and she wants to open a charge account with us. She
0: tells... There's a who?
2: Mrs. Perry. Mrs. Joan Perry.
0: And she's in the store now?
2: Why, certainly.
0: What does she look like?
2: I beg your pardon?
0: Describe her. What's she wearing?
2: Just a moment. She's wearing a gray coat and a red hat.
0: Keep her there. Don't let her get away. I'll be right over.

0: Paul Perry had planned the perfect crime. He decided to do away with his wife, Joan, in order to marry Mimi Foster. He hit his wife over the head and threw her out of the window to the backyard, 16 stories below. But, strangely, the next day, there were indications she might not have been killed despite her fall. First, her body was not to be found when Paul went to the yard to look for it. Then, several people told him they had spoken with his wife that very day. And finally, when Mr. Baxter, the credit manager of the Mapleton department store, called him to say Mrs. Perry was in his office to open a charge account, Paul frantically told him to keep her there. Which way to the credit manager's office?
1: Take an aisle on your left. Yes?
0: Well, where is she?
1: Where is who?
0: My wife, Joan Perry. You called and said she was here. Well, where is she?
1: I'm sure I don't know.
0: Well, someone called me a few minutes ago, said his name was Baxter. Is your name Baxter?
1: Well, yes. I didn't call you.
0: It's a trap. That's what it is. A trap. And I walked right into it.
2: But who wants to trap me?
0: Who?
2: That man on the phone. Said his name was Baxter. It wasn't Baxter.
0: Whoever he is, he can't know anything.
2: Say, maybe I didn't get a phone call from Baxter.
0: Maybe I'm just letting my imagination run away with me.
2: Yes, that's it. No one called. No one.
3: It's the delivery boy from the cleaners to pick up Mrs. Perry's clothes.
4: Look, gonna get the clothes, don't I? Hurry, my name. No one.
0: I've got to get hold of myself. I can't give myself away to Mimi.
5: Hello, darling.
0: Sorry I'm late, Mimi.
5: I suppose you had the usual trouble trying to get away from your wife.
0: She's not home. Mimi, let's go away. Far away, someplace where no one will know us, where no one will bother us.
5: It wouldn't be right.
0: Okay, then forget it. Forget it for now, anyway. Come on, let's get going.
5: All right, darling. I'll be ready in a minute.
0: Hope the fog lets up soon. Might as well be in London.
5: How do you like it? How do you like my new hat?
0: Where did you get it?
5: I just bought it today.
0: Take it off.
5: Take it off? Why? I like it.
0: I said take it off. It's Joan's hat.
5: Oh, Paul, why must everything remind you of Joan?
0: Take it off!
5: All right. I'll take it off.
0: I'm sorry. It's just that I hate her so.
5: I know.
0: Darling, let's not stay here all night gabbing about her. We're going out to have fun.
5: Yes, we're going out to have fun.
0: All right, then. Let's go.
5: Where to?
0: Haven't you heard? The circus is in town.
5: I was a kid.
0: I'm glad. Darling, we'll always have fun, won't we?
5: Oh, go up there. Why did you ask?
0: Nothing or nobody will stand in our way.
5: Now, stop being morbid. Come on, I want to see the sideshows.
0: Hello, Mimi.
5: What? Frank, how are you? Oh, I almost forgot. Frank, this is Paul Perry.
0: Oh, it's all right, Mimi. I've already met Mr. Harvey.
5: Harvey? Paul, this is Frank Dugan.
0: I don't know by what name you know him, but he was at my house this afternoon as Mr. Harvey. Oh, by the way, Mr. Harvey, did you sell many insurance policies today?
5: Look, Paul, a joke.
6: Just a minute, Mimi. I'm afraid, my friend, that you're confusing me with someone else. I've never seen you before in my life, and my name isn't Harvey.
0: Well, if that's the way you want it, pleased to meet you, Mr. Dugan.
6: Same here. Well, I have to look for my friend.
5: Call me, Frank, when you get a free moment.
6: I will, Mimi. Goodbye.
5: Goodbye, Frank. Now, Paul, what was all this nonsense about some insurance?
0: Well, I tell you, Mimi, that man came to see Joan this afternoon about some insurance.
5: Either you're drunk or you're imagining things. I haven't seen you take a drink in the last 2 hours.
0: That Dugan or Harvey even gave me his business card.
5: So what?
0: So what? That card said Frank Harvey, broker, life insurance, accident insurance.
5: Harvey may have given you such a card, but I'm certain that Frank Dugan didn't.
0: What makes you so certain that Fugan and Harvey aren't one and the same person?
5: Because Frank Fugan happens to be a police lieutenant with the homicide squad. You've been acting strangely all evening.
0: Strangely? Please, darling, don't nag.
5: Oh, I'm sorry. It's just that I'm worried.
0: What about?
5: You silly.
0: There's nothing to worry about.
5: I hope you're right.
0: Maybe I'm imagining things. Maybe I never saw Harvey. But he gave me that business card. At least I think he did. That card. I must get that card. It's in my blue suit, I think. And I've got to get rid of Mimi. I've got to get home and find that card.
5: Thanks for taking me home, darling.
0: I'll call you in the morning.
5: You're so abrupt. It's as if you're anxious to get rid of me.
0: I've got to get home. Good night, Mimi. That card. Oh, Frank Harvey. Broker. Life insurance. Accident insurance. 75 Johnson Place. So I wasn't dreaming. I wasn't having nightmares. For a while, I was beginning to doubt my own sanity. But here it is, all right. And now to find the house. 75 Johnson Place.
5: Hello. Has Lieutenant Dugan come in yet? In 15 minutes? Well, please tell him that Mimi Foster called. I think that something's happened to Mr. Paul Perry. Will you tell him to meet me at Mr. Perry's apartment on East 73rd Street the moment he comes in? Thank you. Goodbye.
7: Hey, buddy. Can you help a fella out?
0: What's that?
7: I ain't had nothing to eat all day, mister. You spare a dime? I'm hungry, mister. I've been hungry all day.
0: I'll make it worth your while if you'll tell me where Johnson Place is.
7: Well, this is Johnson Place. What number?
0: 75.
7: Yeah. Let's see. That's right along here. Come on, I'll show you, mister. That is 67, 71. Then there's an empty lot. Yeah, and this right here, this
0: 79. There is no 75.
7: Maybe it's on the other side of the street.
0: No, there's nothing on the other side of the street. Empty spaces, only empty spaces.
5: Hello, Paul.
0: What are you doing here? In front of my door.
5: I was worried, and when I called and there was no answer, I came right over. I didn't phone from the lobby. I came right up in the elevator. I was just ringing your doorbell. Where were you?
0: I just stepped out for a pack of cigarettes. Come in. Sit down.
5: Paul?
0: Yes?
5: What's eating you?
0: Not a thing. I feel great.
5: But before, at the circus,
0: I took a walk, and the fog cleared my head. Sit down. I'll get you a drink if you could use one. Just like last night. Same scene, same odd. The path to the window in the living room. Hannah out for the evening. But tonight... Well, what shall we drink to?
5: Let's toast your quick divorce and our happy marriage.
0: Very nicely put. And I drink to you, my sweet little double-crossing wench. You dropped your drink?
5: I'm going home. You're drunk.
0: You're not going home. Sit down.
5: What do you want?
0: This is goodbye, Mimi.
5: Well, that suits me fine. Goodbye.
0: Sit down. You don't understand. This is goodbye. Fade out.
5: No. No.
0: Dugan can't help you now. Nobody can. Nobody helped Joan last night.
5: Joan?
0: Where were you watching from when she went out the window?
5: Oh!
0: Go on. Go on. Yell your head off. You'll never be heard above those river noises.
5: Paul, I don't want to die.
0: Oh, it doesn't hurt. Ask Joan. She
2: She'll tell you. Oh. It's as easy as falling off a log. Only this way, it's falling out the window. And you've got a farewell symphony. Oh.
5: Why do you want to kill me?
2: Because you're the only witness last night.
5: No.
2: Because you're trying to throw me over the Dugan.
5: No.
2: Because you're going to turn me in so that I can't stand in your way.
5: No.
2: Because I killed for you in the first place.
5: No, no, no, that's not true. I didn't know about Joan until you told me, and I love you, you poor fool. I love you.
2: You lie. I don't believe
5: you. It's the truth.
2: You think you can trick me again like you've been doing all day?
5: I don't know what you're talking about.
2: First for the cleaners, dressing up as Joan, then getting Dugan to pose as a phony insurance salesman.
5: No, tonight at the circus was the first time I'd seen Frank in a month.
2: Ah, it's a shame. You would have made a great actor.
5: You've got to believe me. I'm telling the truth. No. No, please. Please. Paul. No.
2: Got here just in time.
5: Frank. Frank, he suddenly went crazy.
2: No, he didn't. He's as sane as you are, Mimi. Wait till I put the cuffs on him.
5: And he's not dead.
2: No. No, I'm not dead. Well, that'll keep you, Perry. You're under arrest.
1: I'll sue the state for this.
2: Oh, no, you won't. Murder is a tough rap to beat.
1: You're crazy. You can't prove murder without the corpus electi.
2: Mrs. Perry, or what there's left of her, is on a slab at the morgue. I was too late last night.
1: But she jumped.
2: Just as Mimi almost jumped. No good, Perry. Besides, I heard your confession.
5: Frank, how did you know?
2: We expected this second attempt at murder. We couldn't prevent the first, but you weren't in any danger, Mimi. We knew exactly what he would do, step by step. We planned it so.
5: What do you mean?
2: We knew he killed his wife, but we needed a confession. So we worked on the only part of him we knew would be vulnerable, his mind. No matter how well planned a murder may be, the murderer can't escape himself. No matter how you look at it, there's no escape.
0: From shadows and stillness, mystery weaves a spell of strangest fascination, charging the mind with doubts and fears. For mystery is a strange companion, a living memory in the haunting hour.
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10: What about that?
11: No. It's quite nice, though.
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0: Jet Morgan and his crew left rocket ship Luna, and at the invitation of a mysterious voice that spoke to them over their radios, entered the donut-shaped spaceship that had landed near them. Once the strange craft had been boarded and Jet and his companions were settled in its inner cabin, the ship took off. Then contact with the voice was lost, due to the magnetic field which surrounded the ship, neutralizing the spacemen's personal radios. But even though they had lost contact with the voice, they were, with the aid of a three-dimensional televiewer, able to see where they were going and the country they were passing over. Then, almost without warning, the ship began to drop towards the ground.
1: Oh, blimey!
2: They slowed down kind of sudden, didn't they?
1: I'll have no stomach left at all in a minute.
3: We're going to make a gentle landing anyway. We've made it. We're down.
1: This must be where we change.
2: Change is right. But for what?
3: We've got to get out first. Or should I say, get let out?
1: I wonder where we are. Well, if we called up that Mr. Mystery, he might tell us. Now that music stopped, the radio should be working. Oh, why don't I keep my big mouth shut?
2: It's the hatch. It's opening.
1: Then come on, what are we waiting for? Let's get out of here.
4: Wait a minute. Don't be in such a hurry.
1: Eh?
4: You can't get out until the outer cabin has been opened, too.
1: Oh.
3: We were trying to call you.
4: I'm sorry. Your radios don't function while the power of our ship is in operation.
1: We found that out for ourselves.
3: Where are we? And what do you want us to do now?
4: First, have a little patience.
1: Now he's lecturing us, like we were kids.
4: In a few moments, the main door of the ship will open and you will be able to go outside.
3: And then?
4: Before you go, I'd like you to look at the televiewer.
3: But it's not working anymore. It switched itself off when we landed.
5: It's warming up. There's a new picture appearing.
1: Hey, what's that?
2: Good heavens.
3: What is it, Doc?
2: Oh, don't you recognize it? I once drew a picture of that.
1: Hey?
2: Yes, on the moon. Don't you remember? It was in the crater. Filled it completely. I saw it on our own televiewer.
3: Yes, that's it. Exactly the same as Doc described.
1: Then what's it doing here on the Earth? Thousands of years before its time.
5: Or after.
1: Well, what's it doing here anyway?
4: So you did see it on the moon.
3: How do you mean?
4: We thought you might have done.
3: You mean you wanted Doc to see it?
4: We didn't mind who saw it, so long as somebody did.
1: Well, you weren't disappointed. And it frightened the living daylights out of us.
5: Yes, because although Doc saw it on the televiewer, neither Jet nor I saw it outside.
4: Of course not. It wasn't there.
2: What?
4: You merely saw a picture of it.
2: Then it wasn't on the moon at all?
4: No, not on the moon.
3: Well, where was it?
4: Where it is now. Not far from the very spot where you're standing.
5: But what's the idea? Why show us pictures of those things anyhow?
4: We were trying to contact you. Show you the things that are common to us. We were trying to make you understand what kind of beings we are. Trying to give you a glimpse of the objects that are common to our lives and existence.
1: Oh, what's common about that thing? Couldn't you have contacted us in some other way?
4: We tried many ways. First, we sent one of our reconnaissance craft to escort you and try to contact you by radio. Just as I am doing now.
1: Well, there wasn't much point in that. Whenever your ships came anywhere near us, all our electrical equipment packed in.
4: That we discovered, eventually.
3: What other ways did you try?
4: For a while, we concentrated only on you.
3: Oh? Well, how?
4: Once we got you away from your ship and your companions, we tried to transport you to where we were. But we failed. You eluded us.
3: Transport me? In what way?
4: In the way we always transport ourselves in space. Through time.
3: You didn't exactly fail. I did move in time.
1: I'll say he did. He disappeared for an hour or more.
3: And during that period, time for me went backwards. I returned to my childhood.
4: I know. At least we know you went somewhere. But not in the direction we intended to take you. You just disappeared.
1: Blimey, you want to be more careful in future then, mate.
4: How did you do it?
3: Do what?
4: Disappear like that. It was very clever.
3: But I didn't do it. Not consciously.
4: You didn't?
3: No.
4: Then you're not so clever as we thought.
3: Anything that happened to me, well, to any of us up there on the moon, was your doing. It must have been.
4: We were giving the credit to you. That's why we've been so interested in you. We thought you had secrets we might learn and use to our advantage.
5: We've been thinking exactly the same thing about you.
3: But you do have things we wish to know about. Your ships and the power that drives them. Your apparent ability to travel through time. Those things are mere theories where we come from in the 20th century.
4: You cannot travel through time?
3: No. Well, not wittingly. We haven't the least idea how we got where we are now. All we do know is that your ships and you had something to do with it.
4: Then how do you travel from one part of the universe to another?
3: We don't. We never have. The furthest we ever got was from the Earth to the Moon, and we got back again, but with disastrous results. We don't belong here. This is not our world.
4: It's not ours, either.
5: Then what are you doing here?
4: Thousands of years ago, we began to colonize the Earth.
5: Colonize it?
4: Yes, but we don't belong here. We don't belong anywhere.
3: How do you mean?
4: Our own planet is dead. Gone.
3: Which planet?
4: The one which gave us birth. Where we developed and progressed. But now we can never return to it.
3: Why not?
4: I told you. It is gone. Dead.
2: Then what killed it?
4: Its sun blew up.
2: Eh?
4: Once it was a star like your sun, with planets, life-giving planets, revolving round it. And then it began to expand, became a giant red star of such colossal size that it extended far beyond the orbits of the planets that revolved round it and consumed them. Our home was roasted out of existence.
3: Well, how did you get away?
4: Long before our world began to be threatened by our own sun, we had learned how to travel through space, but only to planets within our own system. When the danger of destruction grew nearer, we were compelled to find a means of escaping from our own planetary system altogether. It was then that we learned to travel through time.
2: But why didn't you travel backwards, back to the time before your sun began to expand?
4: We did.
2: Didn't that solve your problem?
4: How would you like to live yesterday all over again? Do exactly the same things in exactly the same way, and be denied the knowledge and experience that the future alone has to offer?
2: Yes. Yes, it could get very dull.
4: We soon learned that the only way was forward, not back. So forward we went, across the universe, looking for a new planet, a home, a place to live, a pleasant, hospitable place, with a young sun and all the elements necessary to life.
3: And you found it?
4: Yes. Here. The Earth. When we arrived here, life was in its early stages, but it had been firmly established. This was the most beautiful, the most hospitable planet we had ever discovered. Warm. Friendly.
3: So you settled here?
4: Yes.
1: And how'd you like it?
4: At first, very much. But now the time has come for us to leave. To wander through the universe hoping to find another planet like Earth. But one that doesn't contain the threat of total destruction, as this does.
1: What, you mean our sun's expanding? It's going to blow up?
4: No. The thing that exists on the Earth now, that is about to drive us away, wasn't here when we first came.
3: What is it?
2: It must be very powerful to drive you away.
4: It is very powerful. Something we cannot understand. Cannot fight against, because we don't know how.
3: What is it?
4: You will know soon enough. Right now it's time for you to come outside. And meet us. Or what is left of us.
1: I?
4: Don't be too surprised by what you see.
3: How do you mean?
4: I told you. We are very unlike you. We are not even of this Earth. Life on our own planet was different. We have developed in a different way. You can have no idea of how we look. But you will find out soon. Now the door will open and you may come out.
1: Hey, no, wait a minute. Jet, can't he give us some idea of what he looks like first?
2: Yes, Jet, it might be just as well. You never know.
1: Call him. Ask him to show himself on the televiewer at least.
3: It's too late. The door's opening.

0: Hello? Hello?
1: He's not answering.
2: Well, why not? There's no music on. He should hear us.
0: Hello, can you hear me?
3: Maybe he doesn't intend to answer. He's probably afraid the sight of him will horrify us so much we won't want to go out. We want to go back.
2: Well, he said we could if we wanted to. We don't have to do anything we're not happy about.
1: But he can't want us to go back, or why should he bring us here in the first place?
2: Yeah, that's what's bothering me. For all we know, the minute we step outside, we'll be pounced on and locked up in a cage.
0: Why in a cage?
2: Well, because we're different from him. We interest him. Yeah. I expect these local zoo could make a lot of money with us shut up in it, like a lot of apes. Can't you see them gathering round us and poking us with sticks?
1: Lemmy, we don't even know if they realize what a zoo is, least of all money.
2: Well, all right. As scientific specimens, then. What would our scientists do if they found some kind of animal they'd never seen before? Hey, completely different. They wouldn't give it a banana and send it home, would they? They'd have it all nicely locked up in no time, and it wouldn't matter what the animal felt about it.
3: Yeah, there's something in that, too.
0: Well, we could at least go as far as the door, then see if we fancy going any further.
1: And if we don't, how are we going to take off again and get back to where we came from?
3: Yeah, Doc's right. Whatever we do, we're at the mercy of the voice and his kind. We can't sit here forever, so we might as well go out.
0: All right. We'll go as far as the main door for a start.
3: Right, up you go, Jed.
0: Go on then, Lemmy. Don't hang behind.
2: Oh, I'm coming. No need to get at me.
0: Let's see what we can see from the main door.
1: Land sakes, what's that?
0: It must be a city of some kind.
1: The city of domes. Every one of them exactly like the dome I saw on the moon. Exactly.
2: How can they tell one from the other?
3: They must be houses of some kind.
0: Yes. And it's as if the main part of them is built underground. And only the roofs, the domes, are above.
2: Maybe they live underground, like rabbits.
3: Can you see any sign of life, any movement?
0: No, the place seems deserted, completely deserted.
2: Yeah, probably keeping out of sight, waiting to grab us when it's too late for us to get back in the ship.
0: If they were going to be violent, they could come into the ship and do it.
2: Oh, well, yes. Well, I suppose they could.
0: Well, come on. Let's get down to ground level, at least.
2: Oh, if only we had a gun or something, I'd feel a lot better. Why didn't we bring one with us?
3: Maybe you don't need guns to explore a lifeless world.
2: This ain't no lifeless world.
3: No, but the moon is, and it was the moon we set out for.
2: Well, I'd feel much better with a gun in me hand, just the same.
0: All down now?
1: Yes, Jep.
0: Now keep close together. We'll go over to that town or whatever it is. See just what those domes are.
2: Well, they're solid enough. The walls are, anyway.
1: Don't seem to be any kind of doors in any of them, either.
0: Well, there didn't appear to be any kind of door in the ship we just arrived in, but there was one.
3: Beats me how they can conceal all the joints. I'd swear there was no break anywhere in this wall.
0: Well, let's move on to the next dome, see if that's any different.
2: No, just the same. How many is that we've looked at?
1: Oh, a dozen, at least.
3: Hundreds more, literally hundreds.
1: Curious how everything is curved. Not a straight line to be seen anywhere.
0: Well, let's keep looking.
2: Blimey, what's that?
1: Over there. See it? An animal.
2: It must be Old Man Mystery.
4: Stand still. Don't move.
1: No, I don't think it can be him, Lemmy. It's a cat-like creature, but large, very large.
2: Well, let's hope he's had his dinner.
4: Stand still, Lemmy. Don't move.
1: He seems very curious about us.
3: He's not coming any closer. He's just staring at us.
2: Yeah, probably wondering which one of us looks the fattest. Oh, blimey.
0: He's going. He's going away.
2: Good riddance.
0: I don't move yet. Let him get completely out of sight.
2: Oh, look, what a time to choose to stop and have a scratch.
3: Shut up, Lemmy.
0: He's off again.
1: Now he's gone. Round one of the domes.
3: Oh, boy. If he'd chosen to attack us, we wouldn't have stood a chance. We'd have been easy meat for him.
0: What kind of animal was it?
1: A Macarodontini.
2: Eh?
1: Macarodontini.
2: Oh, that's what I thought it must be.
1: A tiger, saber-toothed. Didn't you see the tusks jutting down from his upper jaw?
2: Oh, is that what they were?
3: Well, that about establishes what period of time we're in. That thing couldn't be in the future.
2: It also establishes that we're not safe out here. That we've got to get back to the ship and quit.
0: Yes, I suppose we'd better.
1: It'll be getting dark soon, and who knows what we might meet.
0: Come on, then, let's go.
2: Which way are you going?
0: Well, this is the way, isn't it?
1: No, Jet, this way.
3: Now, wait a minute. Which was the last building we looked at?
0: Well, the one directly behind us.
3: No, that one there, over on the left.
0: Wait a minute, I'm not sure. It could be any of them. There's no way of distinguishing one from another.
3: I swear it's this way.
2: And I know you're wrong, it's this way.
0: Now, hold on a minute. We'd better face it. None of us knows which is the right way. With all these buildings identically shaped, all at equal distances from each other, it's impossible to tell which way we came.
1: And we shouldn't have come so far, not without taking our bearings first.
0: Fact is, we're lost. We don't know which is the way back.

0: No, I don't think we're getting anywhere near the outskirts of this place. If anything, we're going deeper into it.
1: There's no point in going on any further. We must stop and think this over.
2: Well, how's that going to help?
1: Look, when we came out of that ship, did any of you notice which way the sun lay?
0: Not me. I was too concerned with what we'd find. I didn't even think of it.
3: No, me neither.
1: So we don't even know at which point of the compass the ship is standing in relation to this city.
0: And we were fools not to notice.
3: Wouldn't be of much use to us anyhow. The sun's about to set.
1: Well, the stars would have guided us.
0: We don't even know which way we want to go.
2: Well, maybe if we climbed to the top of one of these domes, we could get high enough to see the ship before it gets too dark.
0: And what do we use for footholds? It'd be like trying to climb a wall of glass.
1: No, climbing's out of the question.
2: Then what are we going to do? Stay out here all night with those them tigers and never knows what walking about and licking their chops?
1: Unless we find a way out of this maze, that's just what we'll have to do.
4: Hello. Hello, Luna.
0: Listen, do you hear anything?
3: What?
0: Listen.
3: Yeah, it's the voice.
1: But where's it coming from?
0: Seems to be coming from the ground.
2: You mean he's under there?
4: Hello, Luna. Hello.
1: No, it's not. It's coming from Lemmy's helmet.
2: Eh?
1: Lift it to ear level. Listen to it.
2: Yeah.
5: Hello, Luna. Can you hear me?
2: It is him. I must have left my radio switched on or knocked it on by accident.
1: Put your helmets on, all of you. Switch on your radios.
5: Hello, Luna.
2: That's better. I wonder how long he's been calling us.
1: Hello, we can hear you.
5: Why didn't you answer me before?
1: We didn't have our helmets on. Our radios are in them.
5: I see.
1: But we've called you before. You didn't answer us.
5: No, we were too busy watching you.
1: Watching us? Do what?
5: Exploring our city.
1: Then it is a city.
5: Yes. Does that surprise you? Many forms of life all over the universe live in community.
2: Yeah, now then, what's the idea of watching us?
5: Just curiosity. And interest in you. See how you would react to what you saw.
1: All we did was get lost.
2: And meet a tiger. Do you know those things are hanging around?
5: Of course. Lots of other animals, too. They often wander through our streets.
2: What, you mean you let them?
5: Why not? They do us no harm. And we certainly do them none.
1: But one normally expects a wild animal to attack you.
5: Attack?
1: Yes, attack. Fly at you. Kill you, maybe.
2: Unless you kill him first.
5: The thought never occurred to me.
2: Well, then, how do you protect yourself from such creatures?
5: They never bother us, nor we them.
2: Oh, I see. Here, Chet. They must look more horrible than we thought. Even a saber-toothed tiger's scared to go near them.
1: Quiet, Lemmy. Remember, he can hear every word you say.
5: Have you seen enough of the outside of our city?
2: More than enough. We want to get back to that ship where we feel safe.
5: You are afraid?
2: Well, wouldn't you be in our place?
5: I don't think so. Animals are timid. But you have no reason to be. Because unlike the animals, you can reason.
2: Oh, I don't see that follows at all. It's just because I can reason that I know when to be scared.
5: You must be more primitive, more backward than we thought.
2: Yeah, now there's no need to go getting personal. You told us yourself we were in great danger. That's how you persuaded us to come here, to get out of it.
5: To be in danger is not necessarily to be afraid.
2: Well, no, I don't suppose it is.
1: Look, whether we're scared or not, we have no desire to remain here all night. Can you guide us back to the ship? At least we can stay there until morning.
5: If you really wish it. I was about to guide you somewhere else.
1: Where?
5: To me.
1: Oh, is that far?
5: No. Very close.
1: What do you say, Mitch? Shall we go?
0: That's why we left the ship in the first place, isn't it?
1: We could go back there for the night, come out again in the morning.
3: What, and spend the night on a cold metal floor without so much as a blanket between us?
1: I take it you're for going on then, both of you.
0: Yes, dear.
3: I am.
1: All right. What do we have to do? Where do we go?
5: You see the dome in front of you?
1: Yes.
5: Walk round to the other side of it, the opposite side.
1: Just that, nothing else?
5: No, nothing else.
1: All right, gentlemen. Let's go.
2: I suppose we know what we're doing.
0: Where can we? We just got to trust to luck, that's all.
2: Well, if you ask me, it's a long chance we're taking.
1: Quiet, Lemmy. Do stop nattering.
2: Well, it's all right for you. You don't know how I'm feeling.
1: I said keep quiet.
5: That's far enough.
1: Just here?
0: Doesn't look any different from the other side. No different at all.
3: Just another dome.
0: Hey, wait.
3: Huh?
0: Look, the wall's opening up.
1: Good heavens. Stand back. Keep away. Lemmy, not that far away. Come back. Don't start to run and we'll only get lost again.
3: It's a door. An octagonal door, just like those panels in the ship.
0: And there's a light behind it. A very strong light.
2: Well, it's wide open now.
5: Yes. Why don't you come in?
2: Well,
5: Do you prefer to spend night outside?
1: No, we don't, thank you. We'll come in. Come on, I'll lead.
3: Be careful, Jet. Take a good look round first.
1: It seems safe enough. Just a passageway leading downwards deep into the ground.
0: Where to? Well, and the Bakerloo line, that's certain.
1: It's well lit, too. At least this end is. Seems to be darker further on.
0: Well, let's go. Let's get inside.
1: Yes, Mitch. Come on, Doc.
3: Okay.
1: And you, Lemmy.
2: All right.
1: Well, nothing's happened to us so far.
2: Hey, listen.
3: Well, what is it, Lemmy?
2: Can't you hear?
3: What?
2: Nothing. Quiet, isn't it?
0: Come on, let's get going.

0: Well, what is it, Lenny?
1: Can't you hear?
0: What?
1: Nothing. Quiet, isn't it?
2: Come on, let's get going.
1: Wait a minute. Something's happening. There's that noise. What the...
3: It's all right, Doc. It's the door. It's closing again.
1: Oh, just as well. If that tiger saw it open, he might get ideas about coming in and spending the night with us.
3: Let's keep going.
4: How long is this tunnel, I wonder? What's at the end of it?
3: We'll find out soon enough. Don't be in too much of a hurry.
2: Say, you notice anything?
3: What?
2: The dark part of this passage seems to keep the same distance from us. We don't get any closer to it.
1: Now you mention it, Mitch, we don't.
2: How can you account for that?
1: Do you notice anything else?
3: What's that, Lenny?
1: The part we've left behind us is all dark, too. There's no sign of the wall we came through.
3: What is going on?
0: Shall we turn back?
3: I don't know.
1: Yeah, let's turn back. I don't like this. It's uncanny.
3: No, look, you wait here. I'll turn back.
1: What, into the darkness?
3: Doc, you keep me in sight, and Mitch, you watch the other way. See if anything peculiar happens in that direction.
2: Right.
0: Okay.
3: Here I go.
1: Take your time, Jet.
3: I will. You just keep your eye on me. Can you still see me?
0: Yep.
3: You don't sound too sure. Hey, I can see the door now.
1: Can you see us?
3: Yes, but there seems to be a patch of darkness between you and me.
0: I thought there would be.
1: Eh?
0: Well, don't you see, Lemmy?
1: What? You mean it automatically lights up ahead of you and blacks out behind as you walk along?
0: Yes. Jet, come on. It's all right. Let's keep going.

0: I don't think we're ever going to come to the end of this tunnel.
1: Well, there must be an end to it somewhere.
0: Well, it doesn't follow. If it's like everything else in this place, built on a circular pattern, all we'll do is end up where we started.
2: We can even see where we're going. With the light going out behind us and darkness always just ahead, it's uncanny.
0: I'm glad you admit it, at least.
3: Hey, wait. Stop a minute.
4: What is it, Doc?
3: See, directly ahead, a pinpoint of light, a bluish light.
4: What? Where?
3: There.
4: Oh, yes, I can.
3: Well, what do you suppose that is?
4: I wish I had the faintest idea. It looks just like an eye.
3: Eye?
4: Well, doesn't it?
0: Yeah. Oh, now you mention it, it does.
3: It's as though it's watching us, staring at us.
0: Yeah, Doctor, it's a favor. Yeah, that couldn't be the voice, could it?
2: How can an eye be a voice?
0: I mean, his eye.
4: Only one?
0: Why not? If he's as different from us as he says he is, maybe he's only got one. Maybe that's all he is. Just an eye.
4: How could an eye stay up in the air like that with no support? Hello? Hello, can you hear me?
5: Yes, I can hear you.
4: We're in the tunnel, the air shaft, or whatever it is.
5: Well?
4: We've been walking down it for a long time.
5: Of course.
4: Now we can see a light, a bluish kind of light, very small and straight ahead. We don't quite know what to make of it.
5: You must keep walking until you reach it, and then pass through it.
0: What do you think we are, mice? We can't get through a hole that size.
5: You are quite a long way from it yet. It will grow as you approach it.
0: Oh, I see.
4: Then we'll keep going. And thank you.
5: It's a pleasure.
0: It's more than it is for me.
4: Well, let's get started. If that light is really as big as he says, we've a long way to go before we reach it.
0: Yeah, yeah. Right.
2: It's a door, an opening anyway.
1: Yeah, circular, of course.
4: But what is it that lies on the other side?
0: And who's going to take first look?
4: Well, that door's big enough for all of us to take first look together.
0: Yes, Jim.
6: Wow. Oh, heavens, did you ever see it?
2: It's all a dream, it must be.
0: It's a nightmare, a beautiful nightmare.
6: And it is daylight.
2: How can it be daylight underground at night?
0: And where's the sun?
4: There's no sun, I grant you, but the sky's... Oh, it's not the sky. It's a roof. An enormous spherical roof. Well, this whole thing is artificial.
3: But it looks so real. Like a genuine fertile plain viewed from the top of a high cliff.
0: Look at those trees and things down there. Yeah, trees like, well, like I never saw before.
2: It's warm, like a pleasant spring day.
6: It's like a huge garden. A colossal, beautiful garden.
2: You know, it's a different country, a different world. An artificial world, laid out under the largest dome I've ever seen.
4: How does it keep up there, with no pillars to support it? And there must be millions of tons of earth above it. The pressure must be fantastic.
0: Oh, look at those lovely flowers. Here, Kew Gardens is just a window box compared to this.
3: Whoever built this...

0: This place must have a great love of beauty.
1: Hello, Luna.
2: Brigitte, he's calling.
3: Hello? Hello, yes?
1: Well, how do you like our home?
3: Is this where you live? Is this your city?
1: What is left of it?
3: I'd hardly call this a ruin.
1: No, not a ruin. But a city is not alive without inhabitants. And they are all gone, or nearly so.
3: But why do you live underground?
1: The climate of Earth is too violent for us to live on its surface.
2: Ah, they can't be so tough as we thought.
1: Well, you can't stay up there. To one side of you is a long flight of steps.
2: That's the longest flight of stairs I've ever seen. Fall down that lot and you get a nasty bump.
1: I'll be at the bottom, waiting for you.
2: Oh, blimey.
3: Well, come on. No point in hanging about here.
4: Right, no.
2: Well, we've touched bottom. What now?
3: I suppose we better follow this path. It's the only one.
2: There's one thing I'm grateful for.
3: And what's that, Lemmy?
2: Well, it ain't likely to be any saber-toothed tigers down here.
5: Hey, look.
2: Eh?
5: What, Doc? Another sphere.
2: Oh.
5: A complete one this time. Not just a dome.
1: Hello?
3: Yes?
1: You're getting very close to me. Now.
3: Oh.
1: In a few moments, we shall meet.
2: Are you in that diving bell or whatever it is?
1: Yes, I am.
3: Do you want us to come in there or will you come out?
1: The door will open, but you needn't enter. You may like just to look in first.
3: Very well.
2: Here, I don't like this. Let's go back.
5: No, Lemmy, stay where you are.
2: Door's opening, all right.
3: Can you see anybody? Anything in there?
2: Harry, it's rather dark. Yes, I can. There, see? Oh, no!
3: God,
2: help me! Oh, no! No, he can't be! Let me get out of here!
3: Lemmy, come back! Come back!

0: You have been listening to Episode 10 of Journey into Space with Andrew Foles as Jet Morgan, Alfie Bass as Lemmy, Guy Kingsley Pointer as Doc, and David Williams as Mitch, and with Derek Giler. The orchestra was conducted by Van Phillips, who also composed the music. Journey into Space was written and produced for the BBC by Charles Chilton.
1: Is that proper farmhouse cheddar?
2: No, I don't think so.
1: What about that?
2: No. It's quite nice, though.
1: Is it? Do you think I might try a piece? I'll have 2 ounces, please.
3: Jacob's, the cream of cream crackers.
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3: If you're paying this kind of money for a car, you'd want it to have a touch of style, legroom, four doors, and all that. And if this is what you had in mind, you don't even have to pay that kind of money for the new Skoda Super Estelle. Skoda's new Super Estelle puts the man in the street
4: and his dog
3: on the road.
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0: Although it was only a few hours away by boat, Senor Cortes had never once been to Morocco. His position as a government official had not required him to travel there in the past, and it had not seemed an appropriate place to take his wife and two sons on holiday. It was dirty and unsafe, he had heard, a country full of barbarians and disease. Now, though, Morocco was attracting more travellers, partly because of the treasures to be found among its many bazaars and souks. So, in June of 1965, Senor Cortes, along with his colleague and close friend Franco, was sent there to discuss Spain's involvement in the growing tourism trade. As they approached the port of Tangier, the sun falling behind the dry African hills and the soft colours of the small houses welcoming them ashore, he was surprised by how beautiful the country appeared in comparison with the ugly mental image it had. He felt a sense of peace among the mayhem that greeted them as they disembarked from the boat, and, unlike Franco, was not offended by the tall, dark peasants who swarmed around them, holding out cigarettes and tea, small figurines and jewellery to sell. Nor was he bothered by the brightly dressed children who, running as fast as they could in a trail of chalky dust, chased their taxi as it took them away from the madness of the port into the even more chaotic streets. On their way to the hotel, they passed through the heart of the busy Medina, where there was the sense of a baking hot day finally cooling down, allowing people to emerge from the shade, and the evening traffic of cars and donkeys, bicycles and shoppers that fill the roads force their car to a halt. Senor Cortes peered out of the window and welcomed the short delay. It gave him the chance to take in the unfamiliar sights, the charismatic faces, the skinny cats that crawled out to feast on the remains of the day, the shabby stalls selling stacks of painted pots, pipes, leather and silver, and mats of all shapes and patterns displayed on walls or laid out on the rutted pavements. By the time they finally reached the Hotel Continental, unpacked, washed and changed their clothes, the sun had set and night had arrived with a gleaming moon. The two men dined on the empty, candlelit terrace which overlooked the harbour where small fishing boats rocked gently on the waves, their bright lights doubled in the water's reflection, creating the impression of a tiny city in the sea. "What a civilized place it seems," Senor Cortes remarked as he tasted the spicy pepper and date couscous, the candles on their table barely flickering in the still night air. Franco, who had visited Tangier before, pointed out to his friend, "But you wait until the morning, until you see the rotten animals at the market, the toothless wenches and thieving children, then you might change your mind." How magical the first night seemed to Senor Cortes when he was woken at an unknown hour by the enchanting muezzin call, the curtains swaying with the night's breeze, and the moonlight pouring into his room. He couldn't remember when he last felt such contentment, when he was last able to imagine, without the usual accompaniment of guilt and pain, her soft, young face. The years had passed slowly since he last saw Isabella, the girl who never aged in his thoughts, but whose beauty had only become more detailed. Her teasing eyes and full lips, each freckle on her pale skin, and now, as he lay blissfully delirious in the night's heat, a calmness washed over him, taking away the heaviness in his heart and replacing it with a soothing lullaby of memories. It was as if she was present in the room, as though each thing stirred by the breeze was part of her. A lock of hair, a hand reaching out to his bed and beckoning him to follow her down to the dark river Guadalquivir. He was only 19 then. He couldn't resist her sweet smell, her beautiful laugh as she drew him into the long reeds where they made love. He could have saved her. If only he'd been braver, stood up to his mother when she told him to keep quiet. God would never forgive him if he admitted that it was he who had got her pregnant, she said. They would never be welcome in church again. He had searched for years but never found out where Isabella's family took her to escape the cruel names that were whispered in the streets by the town vultures who picked apart her dignity and spirit. But she never went away. Even after he married Rosa, the girl his parents had always approved of, and whom he had grown to love over the years, Isabella was still there, visiting him in his dreams, teasing him with her smile, tempting him with her laugh, pressing down so heavily on his heart that he could hardly breathe. The Hotel Continental was unique, thought Senor Cortes the following day as they had breakfast in the large dining room, the high mosaic ceilings and cool marble walls shading them from the hazy morning sunshine. The building's bright white exterior, splashed with lines of palm trees and red bougainvilleas, gave no clue to its old dark interior. Here, the spirit of many a past traveller seemed to live on in the obscure paintings that hung lopsidedly on ivy-patterned walls, in the dusty books squeezed onto small shelves or lying in heaps around the reception desk, in the worn banisters sprouting from the cracked marble stairs which spiraled up to the shady bedrooms. Señor Cortés looked across the table at Franco, who sat quietly reading his paper, and was tempted to ask him if he'd also experienced such a pleasant night's sleep. He wanted to tell him about the vision of the young girl from his past who appeared in his room swimming in the moonlight. However, nobody, not even his closest friend, knew about Isabella, and he certainly didn't want to mention her now. It was when they were about to leave for the day's business that Señor Cortés first noticed the young waiter. He arrived at their table with a tray of fresh coffee, said his name was Omar, and then, with a certain seriousness, pointed up to the sky, where he claimed tonight there would be a full moon, using two fingers to draw a large circle in the air. "We must go," Franco announced crabbily, cutting the boy short. The day passed wearily, and after hours of meetings in an old renovated palace in the Reef Mountains, Señor Cortés was glad to arrive back at the hotel, where the fresh face of the young waiter seemed a million miles away from the stuffy old ones he'd been obliged to look at all day. "We would like some tea, please," Señor Cortés asked. The boy ran to the kitchen with the orders. He soon returned with a silver tray carrying two glasses of muddy green liquid, which he placed carefully on their table. "What's this?" Señor Cortés asked. The boy found this funny, but he laughed politely. The young waiter was no barbarian, Señor Cortés thought, as he tasted the sweet mint tea. He had dignity. It didn't come from wealth or status or education or class. It came from somewhere else. That night, when Franco had retired to bed with a headache, Señor Cortés sat alone on the terrace admiring the full moon that Omar had so rightly predicted. He looked for small dents or a lack of colour, but it was, without a doubt, one of the fullest he'd seen. The flawless, creamy yellow circle brilliant against the ultramarine sky. He watched its glittering reflection on the incoming tide and drank some more of the tea. He unwrapped the cigar he had been saving and, noticing the small figure that seemed to suddenly appear from the shadows, called Omar over to join him. Omar didn't take a seat, but squatted on the floor, looking up at him curiously. "Our countries are so close," Señor Cortés said as he pointed over to where Spain could be seen on a clear day, "but religion has kept them apart for centuries." Omar pointed at his heart. "Religion is in here. I do not believe in one God," he told the Spaniard. Señor Cortés was surprised and asked him why. "It doesn't make sense," he said as if approaching a difficult mathematical equation. "If I was born in Spain, then I would be a Catholic, but I wasn't. I was born in Morocco, and therefore I am a Muslim. People don't choose their religion, it chooses them. How can you trust your religion to be the right one when there are so many?" Señor Cortés thought about this for a moment. "But you must believe in something," he asked Omar, who pointed to his heart again. "You feel God here, not outside in the sky, or in a church or a mosque?" Señor Cortés felt a freedom through the boy's simple explanation. He must only be 14 or maybe a young 16, he thought, as he watched Omar look out at the sea, the white of his eyes gleaming in the moonlight. Yet he's a young Solomon. "Where are you from?" Omar asked, changing the subject. And when Señor Cortés told him Cadiz, the boy nodded his head as if he already knew. "Cadiz," he repeated slowly, his eyes wandering into the night, travelling to wherever Cadiz had in the past taken him. "She is from there."
1: "Who?"
0: "La Señora Isabella." Señor Cortés nearly choked on his cigar, looked around and shook his head to make sure he wasn't in a strange dream, closing his eyes and opening them quickly, but the boy was still there. "Are you all right, Señor?" he asked. It was impossible, Señor Cortés thought. But as he watched the calm expression ride like the night's tide over the angelic face, he knew not to doubt Omar that somehow, perhaps in a dream, the boy had found her. Where does she live? Was the first question that came to him, but Omar shrugged his shoulders and looked away. Do you know where she is? He pleaded. Señor Cortés could hear the desperation in his own voice. I want to tell her how... He grasped at hope, at the chance of meeting her again. He clenched his fist, willed Omar to talk, felt like grabbing the boy and shaking the answers out of him. But just then, as if reading his thoughts, the boy said, She knows you are sorry. Omar placed his hands together, as if praying, and looked up at Señor Cortés. She forgives you. She forgave him. Señor Cortés felt enormous relief, but hardly allowing the news to sink in, he asked hastily, And the child? He had never stopped thinking about the child, counted each birthday for 21 years. She looks like her mother, Señor Cortés pictured his daughter. Are they happy? He asked, somehow imagining that they must be, and Omar looked up at the moon and smiled. Very happy. Dépêche-toi, il est temps, a voice called out in the dark. Omar looked terrified, his gleaming eyes now filled with panic as he jumped up and ran out of the moonlight into the shadows toward the voice that called him. Come back, Señor Cortés shouted, but the boy was gone. He woke to a loud thumping noise and opened his eyes to find the sun streaming in through the gaps in the curtains. The voice that could be heard through the door, in between bangs, belonged to Franco. Their taxi was due in 10 minutes, and they couldn't miss their boat home. He was panicking. Señor Cortés gathered his belongings together and hurried to reception, where the hotel manager appeared, his face dripping with unhealthy sweat and his clean shirt already yellow around the collar. Omar, Señor Cortés was desperate to talk to him. There was so much more he needed to know about his first love, the girl who had never left his thoughts and dreams, and the daughter he'd never met. I need to see Omar, he begged, but Franco came up behind him and grabbed his arm. We must go. We only see Omar once a month, the hotel manager answered a little gruffly. He has gone back now. Back where? Señor Cortés asked, pulling his arm free. The manager looked up to the ceiling and then back down at the two men with an irritating twinkle in his eyes. There's nothing more I can tell you. Franco looked confused. What's all this about? He asked, but the manager turned his back on the men and disappeared into another room. Nothing, Señor Cortés told him, surrendering, realizing it was no use. Omar had gone. On their way back to the port, their taxi passed through the Medina where dreamy morning colors stirred. Reds and pinks, silvers and browns against the dirty white pavements and houses, where men were shaking out mats and setting up stalls, sweeping away last night's dust and rubble and preparing for another baking hot day. Señor Cortés peered out of his window and wondered where Omar's home was. It wasn't here, he thought, for he couldn't picture the boy against such an ordinary background. In fact, he couldn't picture Omar living in any one particular place or world. He could only picture him on the hotel terrace, under the light of the full moon. He's a little vagabond, Señor Cortés thought to himself and smiled. And as he looked at the peaceful chaos all around, he no longer felt the heaviness in his heart. There seemed to be lightness everywhere, as he watched the people go about a new day.
1: The Boy by the Light of the Moon by Vega Powell was read by David Warner. The producer was Anne Simpson.
2: Inside every Cape Plum, there's a nice clean stone asking to be let out. There's a very sweet sound to Cape Plums when you have them for afters.
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4: The Hitchhiker's Guide to the Galaxy by Douglas Adams. Tertiary Phase.

0: The Hitchhiker's Guide to the Galaxy has much to say on the subject of time travel and its part in the unhallowed fate of the Cathedral of Chalism. It has, however, very little to say about the abduction of people by the remote reprogramming of teleportation coordinates to bring them to a cathedral of hate. This is because the abductee in question, Arthur Dent, is the only creature, apart from its creator, to witness the cathedral in all its awe-inspiring subterranean horror. But first he must endure the visions in the labyrinth that surrounds it.
1: Who's that? Is anyone there? Grow up, Arthur. There are no hideous monsters here. If there are, I'll eat my... What do you want?
2: Bet you weren't expecting to see me again.
1: But I've never ever seen a housefly as big as a dog.
2: Well, perhaps you remember me better as the rabbit.
1: The rabbit? It's only a hologram, Arthur. Keep calm. The rabbit. The rabbit? No, I'm afraid I don't.
2: Born in darkness, raised in darkness. One morning I poked my head out for the first time into the bright new world and got it split open by what felt like some primitive instrument made of flint.
1: What?
2: Made by you, Arthur Dent, and wielded by you. You turned my skin into a bag for keeping interesting stones in. I happen to know that because in my next life I came back as a fly again and you swatted me again.
1: Yes, but
2: only this time you swatted me with the bag you'd made of my previous skin. Arthur Dent, you are not merely a cruel and heartless man, you are also staggeringly tactless.
1: I don't really...
2: I see you have lost the bag. Probably got bored with it, did you?
1: No.
2: Meet the newt you trod on.
1: There.
2: That was me, too. As if you didn't know.
1: No.
2: The interesting thing about reincarnation is that most people, most spirits, are not aware that it is happening to them. I was aware. That is, I became aware. Slowly, gradually. I could hardly help it, could I? Well, the same thing kept happening over and over and over again. Every life I ever lived, I got killed by Arthur Dent. Any world, any body, any time, I'm just getting settled down. Along comes Arthur Dent. How he killed me. Hard not to notice. Bit of a memory jogger. Bit of a pointer. Bit of a bloody giveaway.
1: No, really.
2: That's funny, my spirit would say to itself, as it winged its way back to the netherworld after another fruitless dent-ended venture into the land of the living. That man who just ran over me as I was hopping across the road in my favourite pond looked a little familiar. And gradually I got to piece it together, Dent, you multiple me murderer.
1: But what I don't understand...
2: Here's a moment, Dent. Here's the moment when at last I knew!
1: No, I'm sorry. I'm sure I've never been in a huge pink wet cave with a vast slimy creature rolling around over white tombstones. Oh, my God. It's the inside of my mouth. And that's an oyster. I'm swallowing an oyster. An oyster that... was... you.
2: Tell me it was a coincidence, Dent. I dare you to tell me it was a coincidence.
1: It was a coincidence.
2: It was not.
1: It was.
2: If it was a coincidence, then my name is not Agrajag.
1: And presumably you would claim that that was your name.
2: Yes.
1: Well, I'm afraid it was still a coincidence.
2: Come in here and say that.
1: Right, I will. I can assure you that it was a...
0: The Cathedral of Hate that Arthur now enters is the product of a mind that is not merely twisted but actually sprained, and consequently has no place in a quality family publication such as The Hitchhiker's Guide to the Galaxy, which is why this addendum concerning Arthur's current location can only be found in pirated editions opposite banned commercials for Eccentrica Galambit's Chat Room and Virtual Sauna.
3: Come here, Daddy.
0: The chamber has been carved out of the inside of a mountain, and beyond the twisted buttresses, overhead it is utterly black. Where it isn't black, Arthur is inclined to wish that it was, because the colours with which some of the unspeakable details are picked out range from ultraviolet to infrared, taking in liver purple, loathsome lilac, matter yellow, burnt ombre, and gangrene on the way. The unspeakable details which these colours pick out are gargoyles, which all look inwards from the walls, from the pillars, from the flying buttresses and choir stalls, towards an immense statue, which we will come to in a moment.
4: Good grief!
0: Around the monumental walls are vast engraved stone tablets, in memory of those who've fallen to Arthur Dent. The names of some of these commemorated are underlined with asterisks against them. So, for instance, the name of a cow, which has been slaughtered, and of which Arthur Dent happened to eat a fillet steak, has the plainest engraving. Whereas the name of a fish which Arthur himself caught, cooked, decided he didn't like and left on the side of the plate, has a double underlining, three sets of asterisks and a bleeding dagger appended, just to make the point. And what is most disturbing to Arthur about it is the very clear implication that all these people and creatures are indeed the same person, over and over again. And it's equally clear that this same person is, however unfairly, extremely upset and annoyed. An annoyance which now spans the whole of time and space in its infinite umbrage, and given its fullest expression in the statue at the centre of all this monstrosity. A statue of Arthur Dent.
4: That's me.
0: And an unflattering one. 50 feet tall if it's an inch, which it's not, crammed with insult to its subject matter, from the small pimple on the side of his nose to the poorish cut of his dressing gown, there is no aspect of Arthur Dent which isn't lambasted and vilified.
4: Oh, please.
0: With each of the 30 arms which the sculptor, in a fit of artistic fervour, has decided to give him, he is either braining a rabbit, swatting a fly, pulling a wishbone, picking a flea from his hair, or doing something which Arthur's first glance cannot quite identify.
4: Surely not.
0: His feet, incidentally, are stamping on ants.
4: Oh, this is trying too hard.
0: Arthur is depicted as an evil, rapacious, bloodied ogre, slaughtering his way through an innocent one-man universe. And waddling round him, savouring the moment, is the black, razor-toothed creature that he has supposedly been persecuting all this time. It looks for all the galaxy like a mad, fat, scruffy bat.
5: Stop poking me! I was at a cricket match.
4: Looking like that?
5: Not in this body! Not in this body! This is my last body, my last life! This is my revenge body, my kill Arthur Dent body, my last chance. I had to fight to get it too.
4: But how could this possibly?
5: I was at a cricket match. I had a weak heart condition. But what, I said to my wife, can happen to me at a cricket match?
4: Oh, yes.
5: As I'm watching, what happens? Two people quite maliciously appear out of thin air just in front of me. The last thing I can't help but notice before my poor heart gives out in shock is that one of them is Arthur Dent, wearing a rabbit bone in his beard. Coincidence?
4: Yes.
5: Coincidence?
4: Look, it's just fate playing silly buggers with you, with me, with us. It's a complete coincidence.
5: What have you got against me, Dent?
4: Nothing, honestly, nothing.
5: Seems a strange way to relate to somebody you've got nothing against, killing them all the time. Very curious piece of social interaction, I would call that. I would also call it a lie!
4: Look, I'm very sorry. There's been a terrible misunderstanding. Now, I've really got to go. I'm meant to be helping save the universe.
5: At one point, I decided to give up. Yes, I would not come back. I would stay in the netherworld. And what happened?
4: I don't know.
5: I got yanked involuntarily back into the physical world. As a bunch of petunias. In, I might add, a bowl.
4: Oh, dear.
5: This particular happy little lifetime started off with me in my bowl, unsupported, 300 miles above the surface of a particularly grim planet. Not a naturally tenable position for a bowl of petunias, you might think. And you'd be right. That life ended a very short while later, 300 miles lower, in, I might again add, the fresh wreckage of a whale. My spirit brother.
4: Well,
5: on the way down, I couldn't help noticing a flashy-looking white spaceship. And looking out of a port on this flashy-looking spaceship was a smug-looking Arthur Dent. Coincidence?
4: Goodbye.
5: You may go after I have killed you.
4: No, that won't be any use, because I have to save the universe, you see. I have to find a silver bale, that's the point. Tricky thing to do, Dave.
5: Save the universe? You should have thought of that before you started your vendetta against me. What about the time when you were on Stavromula Beta and someone tried to assassinate you and you ducked? Who do you think that bullet hit?
4: I've never been there.
5: What did you say?
4: Never been there. What are you talking about?
5: You must have been there. You were responsible for my death there as everywhere else. An innocent bystander.
4: I've never heard of the place. I've certainly never had anyone try to assassinate me, other than you. Perhaps I go there later, do you think?
5: You haven't been to Stavromula Beta yet?
4: No. I don't know anything about the place. Certainly never been to it and don't have any plans to go.
5: Oh, you go there, all right. You go there, all right. Oh, Zark! I brought you here too soon! I brought you here too zarking soon!
4: Well, that's a dreadful bore for you, of course, but there it is.
5: I'm going to kill you anyway! Even if it's a logical impossibility, I'm going to zarking well try! I'm going to blow this whole mountain up!
4: Leave that switch alone!
5: Let's see you get out of this one, then!
4: If that does what I think it does, you'll be bringing about your own death this time. Don't do it!
5: I'm going to kill you!
4: No, you're not! Oh, you shouldn't have tried to bite me. Gosh, those teeth are sharp. You've made a real mess of yourself.
5: You know what you've done? You've gone and killed me again! I mean, what do you want from me, blood?
4: I'm sorry. No, no, no! Not the switch! What to do now? Run! But where? Anywhere! Daylight! Daylight this way! Great! An avalanche! Whoa, but logically, I'm bound to survive this, if only to pursue my alleged persecution of Agrajag on Stavromula Beta. But if this isn't it, why am I still panicking? Why am I still risking my life? And why? Lying in front of me is the small navy blue holdall that I know for a fact I lost in the baggage retrieval system at Athens Airport 10 years ago. Oh, I'm falling! Upwards? No! I'm flying!
0: The Hitchhiker's Guide to the Galaxy has this to say on the subject of flying. There is an art, it says, or rather a knack to flying. The knack lies in learning how to throw yourself at the ground and miss. Pick a nice day, it suggests, and try it. The first part is easy. All it requires is simply the ability to throw yourself forward with all your weight and the willingness not to mind that it's going to hurt. That is, it's going to hurt if you fail to miss the ground. Most people fail to miss the ground, and if they're really trying properly, the likelihood is that they will fail to miss it fairly hard. Clearly, it's the second point, the missing, which presents the difficulties. One problem is that you have to miss the ground accidentally. It's no good deliberately intending to miss the ground because you won't. You have to have your attention suddenly distracted by something else when you're halfway there, so that you're no longer thinking about falling, or about the ground, or about how much it's going to hurt if you fail to miss it. It is notoriously difficult to prize your attention away from these three things during the split second you have at your disposal. Hence most people's failure, and their eventual disillusionment with this exhilarating and spectacular sport. Do not listen to what anybody says to you at this point, because they're unlikely to say anything helpful. They're most likely to say something along the lines of, "Good God, you can't possibly be flying." It is vitally important not to believe them, or they will suddenly be right. If, however, you're lucky enough to have your attention momentarily distracted at the crucial moment by, say, a gorgeous pair of legs, tentacles, pseudopodia according to Philum, and or personal inclination, you will miss the ground completely. Try a few swoops. Gentle ones at first, then drift above the treetops, breathing regularly. Do not wave at anybody. When you've done this a few times, you'll find the moment of distraction rapidly becomes easier and easier to achieve. In the case of Arthur Dent, his instincts have correctly told him that he mustn't think about it, or the law of gravity will suddenly glance sharply in his direction and demand to know what the hell he thinks he's doing up here.
4: Oh, ah, tulips! Think about tulips.
6: This is great.
4: No, tulips. Nice tulips. Pleasing firm roundness of the bottom of tulips. The interesting variety of colors they come in. Oh, I'm bored. Oh, mustn't be bored. That way groundness lies. Stay distracted. Stay flying. I'm flying. No, distract yourself. The bag. The bag, that's the point. How can I hold all I left at Athens Airport end up here? Who cares? I'm flying. Concentrate, Arthur. Whoa. I mean, don't concentrate. Okay. Let's use this wall and turn it into a swoop. And I should be able to grab it. Oh, gosh. I haven't seen that since I gave it to the pretty stewardess with a nice... too distracted. Look, Arthur. You're 200 feet above the ground. Better. Okay, think of the bag. If it's still in the state in which I lost it, it'll contain a can which would have in it the only Greek olive oil still surviving in the universe. If I can just... Yes, got it! Ah, not only a can of Greek olive oil, but the cricket ball I caught at Lord's. Very odd. What else? Ah, a duty-free allowance of retsina. Some interesting stones. And joy of joys, my towel! Oh, if only Ford could see me now!
1: Arthur, look out! You're going to crash into the party!
4: Ford? Ford?
0: When Arthur Dent, Ford Prefect, and Slaty Bartfast arrived, the longest and most destructive party ever held was into its fourth generation, and still no one showed any sign of leaving. The mess was extraordinary and had to be seen to be believed. There had recently been some bangs and flashes up in the clouds, and there is one theory that these were battles being fought between the feet of several rival carpet cleaning companies who were hovering over the thing like vultures. But you shouldn't believe anything you hear at parties, and particularly not anything you hear at this one. One of the problems, and one which would obviously get worse, was that all the people at the party were either the children or the grandchildren or the great-grandchildren of the people who wouldn't leave in the first place. And because of all the business about selective breeding and regressive genes and so on, it meant that all the people currently at the party were either absolutely fanatical partygoers or gibbering idiots, or, more and more frequently, both. Either way, it meant that, genetically speaking, each succeeding generation was now less likely to leave than the preceding one. Now, because of certain things that had happened which seemed like a good idea at the time, and one of the problems with a party which never stops is that all the things which only seem like a good idea at parties continue to seem like good ideas. One of the things which seemed like a really good idea at the time was that the party should fly. Literally. One night long ago, a band of drunken astro-engineers clambered round the building calibrating this, fixing that, banging very hard on the other. And when the sun rose the following morning, it was startled to find itself shining on a building full of happy, drunken people, which was floating like a young and uncertain bird over the treetops. The flying party had also managed to arm itself rather heavily. If they were going to get involved in any petty arguments with wine merchants, they wanted to make sure they had might on their side.
7: All right, do as we say and nobody gets hurt.
8: What do you people want?
7: Hand over all your cheese footballs and those little savoury twig things, the ones with the tasty brown paint on.
8: But we are simple farmers.
7: Shut up and get stacking.
9: And you want the cakes, fairy cakes.
7: Better give us 50 cases of Cabernet Sauvignon as well.
8: Cabernet, but we only drink milk.
7: Can't give me that.
8: Oh, all right. What vintage?
0: They looted, they raided, they held whole cities for ransom for fresh supplies of cheese crackers, avocado dip and wine and spirits. But the planet over which they were floating was no longer the planet it had been when they started. It was in bad shape and had been since long before Agrajag destroyed its only respectable mountain in the vain attempt to kill Arthur Dent. But it was one hell of a party. It was also one hell of a thing to get hit by in the small of the back, as Arthur Dent has just discovered.
4: Ah, Ford, where the fetid photon have you been? Is this Slaty Bartfast's party?
10: Hold tight, Earthman. There's only a very thin walkway around the building.
4: Oh, everywhere I touch, it hurts.
11: Then don't touch it. You've sprained your wrist.
4: What are you doing out here?
11: They won't let us in without a bottle.
4: Ah, there, I think I can help you.
9: Got a bottle?
4: Retsina.
9: Never heard of it. In you come.
11: Thank you so much.
4: Right, now we're in, we can...
12: Your bottle, what is it?
4: Retsina, an earth drink, very rare now. Hey!
12: A new pleasure.
4: That's mine!
13: I warned you, never trust a pterodactyl in Murex.
4: No, you didn't.
13: Oh, I forgot.
4: Good grief! It's Trillium!
13: Yeah, and that's Thor, the thunder god, with her. Blimey, half of Asgard have turned up. I wonder if Seyfort's here. I'll go and look over by the drinks.
4: Trillium, how the hell did you get here?
9: Didn't I see you at Migres?
14: Were you the one with the hammer?
9: Yes, I must prefer it here. So much less reputable, so much more fraught.
14: Well, it seems fun.
4: Trillium.
14: Oh, what are you trying to say, Arthur?
4: I said, how the hell did you get here?
14: Oh, I was a row of dots floating randomly through the universe. Have you met Thor? He's in Thunder.
4: Hello. I expect that must be very interesting.
9: It is. Have you got a drink?
4: No, actually.
9: Then why don't you go and get one?
14: See you later, Arthur.
4: Seyfort isn't here, is he?
14: See you later.
15: One of the interesting things about space is how dull it is.
4: Slarty bar fast.
14: Dull? Really?
15: Staggeringly dull. Bewilderingly so. You see, there is so much of space and so little in it. Would you like me to quote you some statistics?
16: What do you think?
15: They, too, are quite sensationally dull.
16: You must tell me all about it when I'm interested. Excuse me.
4: Slarty bar fast.
15: I thought you'd never go.
4: Drink?
15: Come, Earthman.
4: But I'm in the drinks queue.
15: No, we have to find the silver bail. It is here somewhere.
4: Oh, can't we relax a little? I've had a tough day. Trillium's being chatted up by a thunder god who was very rude to me. I'd consider thumping him if the muscles in his upper arm didn't move around each other like a couple of Volkswagens parking.
17: Think of the danger to the universe.
4: The universe is big enough and old enough to look after itself for half an hour.
15: Please.
4: All right. I'll circulate and see if anybody's seen it.
15: Good, good. I'll do this side of the party. You do that.
4: Ah, hello. Hello there.
18: Hello!
4: Have you seen a bale anywhere? Made of silver. Vitally important for the future safety of the universe and about this long.
18: No, but come and have a drink and tell me all about it.
13: You're a great little dancer.
16: Thank you.
13: Like that hat.
16: I'm not wearing a hat.
13: Right. Like the head.
16: What?
13: Ow, the head. Interesting bone structure.
16: What?
13: Ow. Ever heard of the Sydney Opera House?
16: What?
13: I said, look, could you not nod so much?
16: What?
13: You keep pecking me on the head. Ow!
4: My planet was blown up one morning. Oh. That's why I'm dressed like this, in my dressing gown. My planet was blown up with all my clothes in it, you see.
18: Oh, dear.
4: I didn't realize I'd be coming to a party.
18: Wow, right, yeah.
4: Later, I was thrown off a spaceship. Still, in my dressing gown.
18: Oh.
4: Rather than the spacesuit one would normally expect.
18: Quiet.
4: Well, shortly after that, I discovered my planet had originally been built for a bunch of mice.
18: Mice?
4: So, if you'd imagine how I felt about that.
18: Extraordinary.
4: I was then shot at for a while and blown up.
18: Oh, really?
4: In fact, I have been blown up ridiculously often. Oh. Shot at, insulted, regularly disintegrated, deprived of tea, and recently I crashed into a swamp and had to spend 5 years in a damp cave.
18: Uh-huh. Did you have a wonderful time? What an exciting life you must lead. I must find someone to tell about it.
4: But, oh, never mind.
19: Hey, hey, hey, did I hear you say your name just now?
4: Yes, it's Arthur Dent.
19: Yeah, only there's a man in a mountain wanted to see you. Well, more of a 4-foot fruit bat with an orthodontic condition.
4: I met him.
19: Yeah, and he's been pretty anxious about it, you know.
4: I know, I met him.
19: Yeah, well, I think you should know that, yeah?
4: I do, I met him.
19: Okay, all right, I'm just telling you, right? Good night, good luck, win awards.
4: What?
19: Whatever, do what you do. Who cares? Why not go mad? Oh, get off my back, will you, guy? Just sark off.
4: Keep your hairpiece on. I'm going.
19: Yeah, right. It's been real. Big ups, eh? Huh?
4: What was that about?
16: Him?
4: Yes. Did you hear that?
16: Of course.
4: Well, why did he tell me to win awards?
16: Showbiz talk. He's just won an award at the annual Ursa Minor Alpha Recreational Illusions Institute award ceremony, and he was hoping to be able to pass it off lightly. Only you didn't mention it, so he couldn't.
20: What was it for?
16: The most gratuitous use of the word fuck in a serious screenplay. It's very prestigious.
20: Oh. And what award do you get for that?
16: A Rory. Little silver thing set in a large black base. What did you say?
20: I didn't say anything. I was just about to ask.
16: I thought you said whop. Did you say whop?
20: What?
16: No, whop.
0: People had been dropping in on the party for years. Fashionable gatecrashers from other worlds. And for some time it occurred to the partygoers, as they looked out at their own world beneath them with its wrecked cities, its ravaged avocado farms and blighted vineyards, its fast tracks of new desert, its seas full of biscuit crumbs and worse, that their world was, in some tiny and almost imperceptible ways, not quite as much fun as it had been. Then, one day, as the party came screaming out of the clouds and the farmers looked up in haggard fear of yet another cheese and wine raid, it suddenly became clear that the party would soon be over. Very soon it would be time to gather up hats and coats and stagger blearily outside to find out what time of day it was. The party was locked in a horrible embrace with a strange white spaceship, which appeared to be half sticking through it. Together they lurched, heaving and spinning their way round the sky, in grotesque disregard of their own weight. Then suddenly, the cricket ship was gone. The party was now a mortally wounded party. All the fun had gone out of it, and the longer that it avoided the ground, the heavier was going to be the crash when finally it hit it.
21: Arthur, what happened?
4: The cricket robots. They've come and gone and taken it.
21: Taken what?
4: The award for the most gratuitous use of the word fuck in a serious screenplay.
21: I'm sorry.
4: The silver bail. It was the award. I feel almost as sick as a runner-up for a Rory.
21: Dingo's kidneys. I need another drink.
4: I'm not sure you've got time.
21: Fair enough. We would love to stay and help, only we're not going to. We have to go and save the universe, you see, and if that sounds like a pretty lame excuse, then you may be right. Either way, we're off. Slip me that unopened bottle and the packet of crisps.
4: Where's Trillian?
10: Earthman, we must go!
4: Trillian!
14: I'm over here, Arthur.
9: The girl stays with me. We're flying on to great party going on in Valhalla.
4: Where were you when all this was going on?
9: Upstairs. I was weighing her. Tricky business flying. You have to calculate the... Whoa!
4: She comes with us.
14: Hey, don't I have
4: no,
14: to say it?
4: You come with us.
9: She comes with me.
10: Earthman, I have the teleport device ready. We really must leave.
21: Arthur, cool it with the Viking.
4: Want to make something of it?
9: I beg your minuscule pardon.
4: I said, do you want to make something of it?
14: Arthur?
21: Arthur, he's got a hammer the size of a telegraph pole.
4: This is madness, Earthman.
9: Do I want to make something of it?
4: Yes. You want to step outside?
9: All right. Follow me.
4: That's got rid of him. Slarty, get us out of here.
21: All right, so I'm a coward. The point is, I'm still alive.
4: So am I, aren't I?
21: You damn nearly weren't.
4: Don't you understand anything?
10: Later, later. While you two are bickering, the cricket robots have got the silver bale. If they've already got the gold bale and three pillars, they hold the key to the wicked gate.
21: I'm sure I had some crisps.
10: I'm afraid we've fared rather pathetically at the party.
4: Story of my life. Where's Trillian?
21: More important than that, where's my crisps?
10: They are both in the room of informational illusions. Your young lady friend is trying to understand how these problems arose. The potato crisps, I can only assume, are helping her. Our only hope now is to try to prevent the cricket robots from using the key in the lock. How in heaven we do that, I don't know. Just have to go there, I suppose. Can't say I like the idea at all. Probably end up dead.
0: As the Starship Bistromath alters course with the turn of a side salad and half bottle of Chianti, what has become of Zaphod Beeblebrox and Marvin the Paranoid Android? Will the cricket robots assemble and use the key to the wicket gate? And with everything to play for, will there be time for the next installment of The Hitchhiker's Guide to the Galaxy? In that episode of The Hitchhiker's Guide to the Galaxy by Douglas Adams, William Franklin was the book. Simon Jones played Arthur Dent, Jeffrey McGiven, Ford Prefect, Susan Sheridan, Trillian, Dominic Hawksley, Thor the Thunder God, and Richard Griffiths was Slarty Bartfast. Douglas Adams played Agrajag, Bob Golding, the award winner, and Joanna Lumley was the woman with the Sydney Opera House head. The announcer was John Marsh. The surround mix was by Paul Dealey, and the live FX by Ken Humphrey. The script editor was John Langdon, and the music was by Paul Wicks Wickens. The production assistants were Laura Harris and Joe Wheeler. The programme was adapted, directed, and co-produced by Dirk Maggs. The producers were Helen Chappell and Bruce Hyman, and it was an above-the-title production for BBC Radio 4. The sound of 100,000 people saying WOP is the registered trademark of the Cricket Cola Corporation.
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2: What about that?
3: No. It's quite nice, though.
2: Is it? Do you think I might try a piece? I'll have 2 ounces, please.
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31: Well, that's a nice thing, isn't it? After I've been working...
30: Henry, I've got me secret supplies.
31: You don't mean...
30: Polo mints.
31: Yum, yum.
32: I came across Mr. Kipling in the meadow by the church. 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
33: 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Of course, you can't stick flowers in it. 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

0: You know, some marmalades get some of their tang from added flavoring. 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

0: com today.
1: Log entry number 726. This is the story of a journey among the stars. An intergalactic adventure so astounding that even now, as the great trauma draws to its close, I find it difficult to believe it actually happened. But the evidence is there. What we have all been through was no bad dream, nor the figment of some crazy imagination. Even now, we cannot survive, except by the intervention of a miracle. We could still be pursued, attacked, and totally destroyed. And even if we escape our pursuers, we haven't enough air or food to last the long journey home. When at last we do come within the influence of the gravitational field of the Earth, our vessel will automatically go into orbit round it. At some time, the ship must be sighted, boarded, and salvaged, but none of us will be alive. The craft that is now our home will by then be our flying tomb. So, for the record, I intend to set down a full account of the amazing things that have befallen us. It all began many Earth years ago, during the summer, the northern summer of 2010. Or maybe that is still in the future. I cannot be sure. Even time seems to have slipped out of joint.
2: 0-30, 29, 28, 27...
1: Anyhow, forward or backward, during the summer of the year 2010 AD, we, that is, Space Commodore Saxon Berry, Astronautical Engineer Lodric Saint-Cyr, Second Communications Officer Lemuel Chipper Barnett, and I, Professor Magnus, were setting off on what we thought was a regular, routine flight to the moon.
2: 3, 2, 1. We have a takeoff.
3: We present Space Force, an intergalactic encounter starring Barry Foster, Nigel Stock, Nicky Henson, and Tony Osobo. Episode 1, The Voice from Nowhere.
2: Achieved escape velocity, lunar trajectory established. You're on your own. Have a good trip.
4: Thank you, Control. We'll call you later. Okay, we'll begin flight checks. Lodderick, you go below and check motors.
5: Right. I'll get some food. I'm virtually a passenger on this trip, so I might as well earn my keep.
6: Oh, good, sir.
4: Tend to the navigation readout, Chip.
7: Doing it. Excuse me, Magnus.
5: Yes, Lodderick.
7: Could you give me a hand with this helmet? I can't lock it.
5: Ah, how long have you had this?
7: Ever since I came on the moon run.
5: It's well nigh worn out.
7: Like everything else on this old tub. Perhaps I should indent for a new one.
5: No need. Space Force will be supplying you with a completely new rig out. There. How's that?
8: Fine. Communication all right?
5: Loud and clear. I'll open the lock for you.
8: Thank you. Won't be long.
9: Don't get lost down there. Trouble with Lodrick is he's space struck.
5: What's that?
9: Well, crazy on stars, astronomy and all that. Spends hours in the observation dome gazing at the sky.
8: I can hear you.
9: Well, it's true, isn't it?
5: I would have thought stargazing a perfectly normal pastime for an astronaut.
9: Well, depends, doesn't it?
5: What do you mean?
4: Chipper, how about that readout?
9: Just doing it, Saxon.
4: I'll cover the radiation check. Meanwhile, you transmit the first flight report for Control.
9: Right. Hello, Control. Freighter 9 calling Earth Control.
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9: Here's the first navigation readout for flight number 024, April 9th, 2010. 0 hours, 5 minutes, universal time. We are spaceborne. Speed 30,000.72. Estimated time of arrival 3 days, 19 hours, and 42 minutes.
10: Flight information received. Your landing point will be given in due course.
9: Transmission navigation report completed.
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3: Well, it'll be exciting work. 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
1: Is this a deep probe?
3: Yes.
0: How far?
2: Well, we'll know when we're briefed, after we've touched down on Moonbase.
0: Why all the secrecy?
2: I didn't plan the trip. I've merely been appointed to command it.
0: What have we let ourselves in for?
1: Well, it must be better than dumping rubbish on the moon.
4: Hello, Luna Phaser 9, flight number 024, Earth Control calling.
0: Hello.
2: Chipper, you wanted.
0: So I hear. Hello, Earth Control, Phaser 9, flight 024, receiving
4: Hello,
0: you, over.
4: Flight 024, Earth Control calling, will you answer, please?
0: What do you think I'm doing? You gone deaf or something? I repeat, Phaser 9, flight 024, what can we do
4: Phaser
0: for you?
4: Phaser 9, flight 024, come in, please.
0: They're not hearing me.
1: They must be.
4: Flight 024, can you hear me?
0: Can you hear me? Flight Hello, 024. Control? We're receiving you loud and clear.
3: Something's wrong with their receiver.
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0: But we spoke to Control right after takeoff.
4: Hello, Phaser 9.
2: Try Lunar Control.
0: Hello, Luna. Phaser 9, flight 024, calling Lunar Control. Need your assistance. 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
3: If we establish contact...
4: Hello, Earth Control. Luna calling.
0: Now Luna thinks we're Earth.
4: Hello, listen. Luna. We have lost contact with Phaser 9. Can you help?
2: Hello, Luna. Hello, Earth. This is Phaser 9.
4: We monitored your contact with Phaser 9 immediately after takeoff. Reception was good then.
0: It's not their receivers. Must be our transmitter.
4: Keep listening watch, Luna. We'll do the same and call you in a few minutes.
2: Chipper, you ground-tested this equipment before takeoff.
0: Of course I did.
3: And what do you think can be wrong?
0: Dunno. We're pumping out bags of power. It's as if we've no antenna. Oh, that's it. A fault with the antenna.
3: What?
0: Probably hasn't emerged, got stuck. Ah. It's happened before.
3: Then how did you raise control after takeoff?
0: Well, we were so near to Earth, they'd have picked us up if we'd been transmitting on a length of string.
3: Can you check the aerial now, from in here?
0: Well, according to the AMI, sir, the aerial's working.
2: Lodrick.
1: Yes?
2: Go to the forward televiewer. See if the antenna's in place.
0: No good.
2: Why not?
0: Televiewer's vision is blocked by the curve of the ship. Antenna can't be seen from inside.
3: Not even from the observation dome?
0: No.
2: Then somebody will have to go out and inspect it. No contact with control means no automatic navigation, no progress reports, no assisted landing procedure, nothing. We'd have to manhandle the ship.
0: Somebody must go outside, then.
2: Put your suit on.
0: Yes. Me?
2: Your electronics and communications officer.
0: Yes,
1: I'll go.
2: No, Lodrick, this is Chipper's job.
0: But I've never been outside, not out there, in space.
3: All astronauts are trained for it.
0: Yes, but how many of them ever have to do it, except in an emergency?
2: This is an emergency. If there's something wrong with the antenna, it's got to be fixed.
0: I suppose so.
1: I'll help you with your suit.
0: Oh, thanks, Lodrick. That's very generous.

0: Agnes has prepared some refreshment. Let's relax.
1: It's easier said than done. I'm too worked up.
2: What will it be like, this Space Force?
1: The new ship. Have you seen it?
3: Oh, it's large. Very large. The crew's quarters are very spacious. Well, comparatively.
1: Better than this old crock, I bet.
3: Oh, infinitely.
0: Freight ships were never built for comfort.
1: You can say that again. A couple of trips on this run soon knocked all romantic notions.

0: Remember, Chipper, it's perfectly safe. Just make sure your safety line is secure.
1: Thanks for the encouragement.
0: Now, if the antenna needs repair and you want help, Lodrick or I will join you. But don't call us out unless it's essential.
1: Oh, great.
0: Now, lock your helmet.
1: How's communication?
2: Loud and clear.
1: All right. Open the airlock.
3: Good luck, Chipper. Take it slowly now.
4: You sure you wouldn't like me to go with him, Saxon?
2: If he needs you, he'll ask.
4: Yes, sir.
3: How is it, Chipper?
1: Okay. You can start pumping the air out. Space suit inflating.
3: That's it? Everything okay?
1: Yes. Have safety line, torch. You can open the cage and let me out.
3: Don't move a step until the line is secured.
1: Doing it. Done.
2: Away you go, then. Lodrick, stand by the forward telebure. See if you can follow his progress.
4: Right.
1: What a sight.
2: What is?
1: The Earth. All silver and blue and so big.
3: Surely you've seen that before.
1: Never so close and not natural like this.
2: Can you see the antenna?
1: Not yet. I need to move forward.
2: Gently does it. Don't push too hard. You'll go drifting off.
1: Yeah, don't scare me. Ah, there it is.
2: Well?
1: Sticking out in front like the snout of a swordfish, just as it should be.
4: Chipper now in view. Moving forward.
2: Can you get close?
1: Yes.
2: Then take a good look at it.
1: Right.
2: Can you still see him, Roderick?
4: Just disappearing round the ship's nose.
1: Hello, Saxon.
2: Yes, Chip.
1: Everything appears to be in order. No reason why it shouldn't work.
2: Can you carry out any kind of test?
1: Well, not really, but you can.
2: What can we do?
1: Wait until I've moved back a couple of feet. Now, switch on the transmitter.
2: How's that?
1: What does the aerial ammeter read?
2: 9.
1: No reason why it shouldn't be working.
2: Hello, Earth. Luna Freighter 9 calling.
1: Hello. Hello, Saxon?
2: Yes, I can hear you.
1: What did you say?
2: I said, yes, I can hear you.
1: No, before that. Epsilon or something.
2: Epsilon?
1: Yes.
2: I said nothing about Epsilon.
1: There it is again.
2: I don't hear anything. Do you, Magnus?
3: No.
2: Lodrick?
4: No.
2: None of us hear anything.
1: But you must. And that, well, music.
2: Music?
1: Well, a sort of music. Oh, blimey.
2: What is it?
1: Oh, I don't like this.
2: Chipper!
1: I'm coming back in. Oh, help.
0: Chipper, can you hear me?
5: Hello, Luna Freighter 9.
6: It's Earth Control at last.
0: They've heard us.
6: You left the transmitter on.
0: Hello, Earth Control, Freighter 9, Flight 024. Can you hear me?
5: Loud and clear. Where have you been?
0: Having a little trouble right now.
5: What kind of trouble?
6: That's what we're trying to find out.
5: Electrical or mechanical?
0: Listen, we'll call you back. Chipper,
5: Roger.
0: Chipper.
6: I think he must have passed out.
0: I'll have to go and fetch him back.
6: Be careful.
0: Prepare the airlock while I get my suit on.

0: Lima 39, flight report received. Your landing point will be Area 17 in the Mare Serenatus near the crater vessel. Lunar latitude 22.75 degrees north and lunar longitude 18.32 degrees east. Hope Communication Officer Barnett has come to no serious harm.
1: Well, he's still unconscious.
0: They'll give you a routine call in 2 hours.
1: Roger. Transmission to Earth Control completed.
2: Thanks, Ludric. Oh,
3: he's coming round. Hand me that drink. Thanks.
4: Where am I?
2: Don't worry. You're perfectly safe inside the ship.
4: I thought I was outside. I was out there inspecting the antenna.
3: That's right. Now, take a sip of this.
4: And then that weird music and that voice.
2: Yeah, we heard no voice, nor music.
4: Well, I did. And pretty horrible it was, too. See me right inside my head, frighten the life out of me.
2: Take it easy.
4: And it kept saying Epsilon, Solar, that's it. Epsilon Solar. What's Epsilon?
2: It's the fifth letter of the ancient Greek alphabet.
4: So what would Epsilon Solar mean?
2: Very little. It makes no sense.
4: Then why should somebody keep repeating
2: it? Now listen, Chipper. You've had a bad experience.
4: I know that.
2: We believe you received an electric shock from the antenna when you asked me to switch on the transmitter.
4: But I moved away, especially to avoid that.
2: It seems you didn't move far enough.
3: Your mind was playing you tricks. While you were in a state of semi-consciousness, you interpreted our voices coming over the intercom as something else.
2: Now, do you remember drifting off to the end of your safety line?
4: No.
3: Saxon had to haul you in. You've been out cold until a few moments ago.
4: None of you heard anything?
3: No.
4: No music?
3: No.
4: Or voices?
3: No.
4: And I suppose you all think I imagined it.
2: Seems like it.
3: Now, why don't you lie still and let that drink take effect? In an hour or two, you'll feel fine.
5: Luna Freighter 9, Flight 024, calling Lunar Control.
0: Hello, Flight 024. You're loud and clear.
5: Routine report number 27, flight number 024. Time since takeoff, 2 days, 13 hours, 54 minutes UT. All well here.
0: Their normal landing procedure will be in 10 hours, 50 minutes from now. Retrograde motors will be fired and landing speed controlled by us. Am I understood?
5: Normal landing procedure beginning in 10 hours, 50 minutes from now. Landing point 17 near Crater Bessel?
0: Correct.
5: We'll carry out final inspection of ship and cargo and call again 2 hours before landing time.
0: Roger, and good luck.
5: Flight report transmission completed.
2: Good. 10 hours to landing procedure. Plenty of time to carry out routine inspections.
3: I'd like to come with you, if I won't be in the way.
2: Nothing much to see, Magnus, but you're welcome. Just put your helmet on.
3: Oh, thanks.
6: And you two can take it easy for a bit.
1: I'd like to go into the observation dome for a while.
6: Certainly. Enjoy your stargazing. Come on, Magnus. Let's get below.
1: You staying here then, Chipper?
7: While you're stargazing, I shall indulge a little TV gazing. I brought 3 new videos this trip, and this is the first chance I've had to see even one of them.
1: Not old Western films.
7: You like stars, I like old Westerns. Didn't you bring anything this time?
1: Yes, I did. Here.
7: What's that?
1: It's a Cassegrainian. Very rare. 18th century.
7: It's got a telescope Nelson held to his blind eye. What could you do with a thing like that?
1: It was used for some serious work in its day. But not at sea. No, it's the wrong kind of instrument for that. This is an astronomical instrument.
7: Wouldn't show much, would it? Telescope that size?
1: Oh, I admit it's only a 3-inch mirror. Well, not a mirror, really. It's highly polished metal. But it worked very well when I tried it down on Earth.
7: Where'd you get it?
1: I picked it up at an auction. I expected to perform even better up here, outside the Earth's atmosphere.
7: How many of these things you've got now?
1: 17. All ages and sizes. But mostly 19th century. This is the oldest.
7: You're dying to try it out. Is there room for it in the observation dome?
1: Just.
7: We'll have a good time.
1: You too. See you later. Enjoy your westerns.
7: Not off. I'll have that then. The Magnificent Seven. That'll do for a start. Ah, westerns beat space fiction any day. What's that? Oh no, it's here again. What? Saxon! Magnus!
8: Help! Help! Help!
6: Good grief, what a mess.
9: Looks bad.
6: Get your helmet off, quick.
1: Lovery, when you've got your helmet off, get the first aid box.
10: Yes, sir.
1: Hey, Chipper, come on, wake up.
9: The TV, it's completely wrecked. Bits floating all over the place.
10: Here you are.
1: Thanks, Lodrick. Now call up Lunar and Earth Controls. Make sure we're still in contact.
10: Right.
9: Oh, he's coming round. Oh, Magnus, where'd you come from? What's you doing?
11: Wiping the blood away.
9: Blood?
11: You've a nasty cut above the left eye.
1: What happened, Chipper?
9: The TV blew up in my face.
1: I can see that, but how? What caused it?
9: I can't say. I just put the video cassette on, expecting a normal Western with a few gunfights.
11: Well, it looks as though you had them.
9: Well, instead, I got this weird noise. The same sound I heard outside. A terrible, penetrating sound, and someone, a woman, screaming about Epsilon, atoms and DNA.
1: Are you sure you put the right cassette on?
9: Yes, look for yourself.
1: Was the woman in the picture?
9: I don't know. Picture broke up, all lines and zigzags, but the music and her voice were there. It was overwhelming. Then the screen shattered. Next thing I remember is looking up at you.
11: Here, I'll drink this.
6: Agnes, come over to the navigation table, will you?
11: Trevor, you stay where you are. Don't move.
6: Well, it's certainly not his imagination this time.
11: Bits of the TV floating all around the cabin is real enough.
6: First, the antenna doesn't function. Then the video machine blows itself up, and both times, Chipper, who happens to be close to both, is completely knocked out.
11: But first he hears strange music, and stranger voices, or so he says.
6: What was he said he heard? Epsilon Solar. The height of human beings.
11: Atomic numbers for hydrogen and carbon. And the skinny triangle.
6: Among other things.
11: Well, somewhere I've come across that same odd list before.
6: Oh, when?
11: Oh, years ago. When I was a student.
6: University?
11: No, after that. At the School of Astronautic Science. I took a special course in extraterrestrial physics.
6: Well, how does that have any bearing on Chipper's old Western wrecking the TV?
11: Give me a little time, I might answer that. Could I call Earth Control and ask them to put me in touch with the school?
6: Of course. Meanwhile, Lodrick and I will start tidying the place up. It looks as though all hell's broken loose in here.
11: If my hunch is right, it probably has.
6: What?
11: Do you have a headpiece I can use? I wouldn't like Chipper to hear what I'm saying.
6: Oh. Yes, just plug your intercom into the receiver. It'll automatically cut out the loudspeaker.
11: Ah. Thanks.
6: Well, did you get what you wanted?
11: Is Chipper awake?
6: Fully.
11: I'll need to talk to him.
6: Go ahead.
11: How are you feeling, Chipper?
9: Oh, all right.
11: Could you answer a few questions?
9: Okay.
11: That voice, that woman's voice you heard on the videotape, what did it say exactly?
9: Oh, I can't remember exactly, but it was something about Epsilon Solar. Thank you for your message. The atomic numbers of various chemicals, the height of man, population of the Earth, and the skinny triangle, whatever that is. She finished up with, hear this. But as the TV blew up at that point, I didn't hear anything.
11: Now think. Think carefully. Have you ever been told or read about Arecibo?
9: Are you?
11: No, not who. It. Arecibo's a telescope.
9: Oh, Lodrick's the one that knows about telescopes, don't you, Lodrick?
10: I collect old brass optical telescopes.
11: No, this is a radio telescope, actually.
10: Oh.
11: Chipper, you've never knowingly heard or read about the Arecibo. Or perhaps seen a picture of it sometime.
9: No, I'm a simple communications officer. Radio astronomy is out of my field.
6: What's this got to do with the TV blowing up?
11: The Arecibo was engaged in highly important work. It was used to beam messages into space, deep space, in the hope that if the signals were ever picked up, they would be acknowledged. We'd then have proof of other beings inhabiting the universe besides ourselves.
10: But how do you send a message to people you don't know? Who don't speak your language?
9: And whose civilizations could be so different they couldn't make sense of what you're saying, even if they heard the signal.
11: The Arecibo operators had thought of that. They figured that the same physical laws must apply right through the universe. The conditions that produce life on Earth would produce life on any other planet. And mathematical laws, the laws of chemistry, they must be the same throughout all creation. any other beings advanced enough to have radio receivers must be as aware of the natural universal laws as we are. So, the kind of signal sent contains simple chemical and mathematical formulae, descriptions of human beings and the solar system.
2: And the skinny triangle.
11: The great skinny triangle, with a very small baseline and one extremely small angle. It enabled Earth-bound astronomers to measure the diameter of planets and even the distance of certain stars.
9: Well, still, I don't see the connection between all that and the Magnificent Seven.
11: That voice you picked up, Chipper, was repeating the message sent out by Arecibo, and...
2: And I picked it up.
11: No, not the message. The reply.
9: Eh?
2: Where from?
11: Well, the message was directed towards the constellation Centaurus.
2: Oh, that seems too fantastic to be true.
11: Arecibo's main target was the star Alpha Centauri.
10: That's the closest star to our solar system.
11: 4.5 light years away. In other words, a spaceship traveling non-stop at the speed of light would take 4.5 years to reach it.
10: Exactly the time it would take a radio message. And 4.5 years to get back the reply.
9: Is that what all that row was? A reply to Arecibo's message to outer space?
11: Most likely, yes.
9: Then what we need is for Arecibo to reply to their reply.
11: It's not as simple as that. The Arecibo was broken up for scrap.
9: But that message, you said Arecibo sent it.
11: Yes, but more than 30 years ago. Way back in the 1970s.
2: 1970s? And we've only just heard? After more than 30 years?
11: Yes.
10: From a distant star?
11: Probably.
2: Now, wait a minute, Magnus. Are you suggesting that intelligent beings more than 15 light years away from Earth are trying to contact us?
11: I think they've done it.
9: But that voice, so loud, and in English... It could have been coming from the moon or the Earth.
11: Exactly.
2: You mean they are on the moon?
11: Maybe not on the moon, but close, very close. I believe, gentlemen, that we are on the brink of a space age breakthrough.
9: What?
11: Personal contact with extraterrestrial beings.
5: In that episode of Space Force, Chipper was played by Nicky Henson, Magnus by Nigel Stock, Saxon by Barry Foster, and Lodrick by Tony Osobo, with Wendy Murray and Teresa Stretfield. Space Force was written by Charles Chilton and produced by Paul Mayhew Archer.
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0: Looking back to all that has happened to me since that eventful day, I can scarcely believe in the reality of my adventures. They were truly so wonderful that even now I am bewildered when I think of them. But first I must introduce myself. My name is Harry Lawson. I'm English. My uncle, Professor von Hardwig, is German. He married my mother's sister, an Englishwoman. At the time I am speaking of, he was a man of about 50. Tall, thin, and wiry, with spectacles and big protruding eyes. Being fond of me, he had invited me to study under him at his house in the Königstrasse in Hamburg. And this delighted me, for although impetuous and eccentric, my uncle is a scholarly and wealthy man, a professor of philosophy, chemistry, geology, mineralogy, and many other ologies. Also, although it has nothing to do with my story, I was in love with his goddaughter, Gretchen. Well, one day, my uncle returned from a solitary walk in a tearing hurry, flung back the front door and shouted at the top of his voice,
1: Harry! Harry! Where are you, Harry?
0: Coming, Uncle, coming! What's all the excitement?
1: Wonderful! Wonderful! Wonderful! Harry!
2: This book I have just bought.
0: Looks pretty old. What is it?
2: Heims Kringla of Snorri Sturluson, the celebrated Icelandic author of the 12th century. It is a true and correct account of the Norwegian princess who reigned in Iceland.
0: Dear me, what language is it written in, Uncle?
2: It is a runic manuscript, the language of the original population of Iceland, invented, so the tradition says, by Odin himself.
0: I was about to venture some misplaced joke on the subject when a small scrap of parchment fell from the leaves of the book. It was about 5 inches by 3 and scrawled over in the most extraordinary fashion. Like a hungry man snatching at a morsel of bread, the professor seized it, told me to sit down and write.
2: Are you ready?
0: Yes, Uncle.
2: And follow closely. I will substitute a letter of our alphabet for that of the runic on the parchment, and we will see what that produces. Now, begin, and make no mistakes.

0: I. That'll do, Harry. This puts me in mind of a cryptograph. Unless the letters have been written down without any meaning, but why do that? Who knows? I may be on the verge of some great discovery.
1: Uncle, I scarcely think.
0: It seems likely that this parchment was written by some owner of the book. Perhaps he wrote his name in the book. Now, what is this on the flyleaf? Is it a blot of ink or
2: Saknussemm.
0: Saknussemm! The name of a learned Icelandic professor of the 16th century, a celebrated alchemist. At one time, he was the owner of this book. He wrote his name here. These alchemists, Avicenna, Bacon, Lully, Paracelsus, they were the two, the only learned men of their day. They made astonishing discoveries. My boy, may not this Saknussemm have hidden on this piece of parchment the secret of some astounding discovery?
1: Possibly, but why conceal it if it was a useful and worthy discovery?
0: Oh, did not Galileo make a secret of his discoveries in connection with the planet Saturn? But we shall see, we shall see. So, until I discover the meaning of this sentence written by Saknussemm, I will neither eat nor sleep.
1: My dear uncle!
0: And neither will you. This man Saknussemm was very learned. And, like most learned men of the 16th century, he probably wrote in Latin. If my guess is wrong, why then we must try Spanish, French, Italian, Greek, yes, or even Hebrew. However, my opinion is decidedly in favor of Latin. We shall probably find that the words are arranged to some mathematical plan. Perhaps one figure is the key to this whole puzzle. Now, Harry, show your English wit. What is that figure?
1: I haven't the faintest idea.
0: Then let us pick out letters at regular intervals. Hey, Harry, take up your pen and start to write. M-M-E-S-S-U-N-K-E.
2: When I was done, I could scarcely keep from laughing. I had written down four lines of complete nonsense, so it seemed to me. On the other hand, my uncle...
0: Oh, what does it mean? What does it mean? Well, it won't defeat me. It won't, it won't. I will find out. That I will, that I will.
2: Left to myself, I lit my pipe and dropped into an armchair. I could easily imagine my uncle tearing along some lonely road, gesticulating, talking to himself, cutting the air with his cane, still thinking of the absurd hieroglyphics. Would he hit on some clue and come home in a better mood? I picked up the wretched puddle and tried every imaginable way of grouping the letters. I put them together by twos, threes, fours and fives, all in vain. I pondered and pondered. It was enough to drive a man mad. Mechanically, I took up the piece of parchment and fanned myself with it, so that I saw first the front and then the back. Imagine my astonishment when, glancing at the back, the ink having penetrated the parchment, I clearly made out Latin words. Craterem terrestri. It came upon me in a flash. This was the clue. I had discovered the secret. All you had to do was to read the document backwards. The ingenious theories of the professor were correct, and I, by sheer accident, had discovered what he wanted to know. I placed the parchment on the table. I passed my finger over each letter. I spelt it through. I read it out, and suddenly, I felt as if I had received a knockout blow. Was it possible that a man had really accomplished this incredible thing? That a man had dared? Never, I cried, never shall my uncle learn this secret. He's quite capable of repeating this fearful journey. Nothing will stop him. Nothing. What's more, he'll insist I go with him. I snatched up book and parchment and was about to fling them into the fire when the door opened and my uncle came in. I had scarcely time to put the wretched things down before he was at my side. He dropped into his chair and began to make some algebraical calculations. I knew he was wasting his time. I had discovered the clue, and I intended to keep it to myself. I did not dare to leave him. And at last, I fell asleep on the sofa. When I awoke, it was morning. And my uncle was still at work, his red-rimmed eyes, his tousled hair and flushed
1: cheeks told me what he was feeling. It made me ill to look at him. So I looked the other way, crossed my arms and smoked, resolved never to betray the secret. When the cook wanted to go out to market, she found the front door locked and the key taken away. Did Professor Hardwick intend the old woman and myself to starve to death, martyrs of his obstinacy? He continued counting and writing, writing and counting, thinking of neither food nor drink. Twelve o'clock. I was famished. There was nothing in the house. 2 o'clock. I could not bring myself to keep silent any longer. Uncle, I said, but he didn't hear me. Professor Hardwick.
0: Well, did you speak?
1: Uncle, I have already made an important discovery.
0: You have some idea of the meaning of this call? You, Harry?
1: Yes, Uncle. Look at the sentence you dictated to me.
0: I'm looking. It means nothing.
1: Nothing if you read from left to right, but if you read from right to left.
0: Backwards. Oh, backwards. Most cunning, Saknussemm. What a blockhead I am. In Sneffels Joculis Craterem Kengelibat. Dark Latin, of course. The meaning of the whole passage in English is descend into the crater of Jokul of Sneffels, which the shade of Scartaris caresses before the calends of July. Audacious traveler!

0: control.
1: What is the time? The time, I say.
0: About 3 o'clock.
1: Then let me have something to eat and then get my portmanteau ready.
0: What for, Uncle?
1: Your own portmanteau, too. We start at once.
0: Where are we going?
1: Going? Who do you think? We are going to follow in the steps of Arne Sacknerham.
2: That night, after dinner, my uncle called me up to his study. We each took a chair on opposite sides of the table. It struck me that he was in a particularly good humor.
1: Harry, you have rendered me a service never to be forgotten. Without you, this wonderful discovery would never have been made. It is my duty, therefore, to insist on you sharing the glory.
2: Glory, Uncle?
1: True glory. But I must warn you, you must keep the whole affair a profound secret. There is no more envious a race of men than scientific discoverers. At all events, we shall be first in the hills.
2: I doubt if you'll have many competitors.
1: A true scientist would jump at a chance. If this document were once made public, we should find a perfect stream of pilgrims on the tracks of Arne Sacknerham.
2: But isn't this parchment likely to be a hoax?
1: No, no, Harry. The book in which we found it is sufficient proof itself of its authenticity.
2: Well, I'll admit Sacknerham may have written the lines, but he was probably just trying to mystify people. And what's all this about Yokel and Snivels and Scartalis?
1: I've never heard of them. That's the very point I'm coming to. Not long ago, I received a map from my friend Augustus Petermann of Leipzig. It put down the third atlas from the second shelf. Series Z, plate 4.
2: Oh, very well.
3: Series Z, plate 4.
2: Is this the one you mean?
1: Yes. Now, it is one of the finest maps of Iceland. It will settle all your doubts, difficulties, and objections. The whole island, you see, is composed of volcanoes. And note carefully, they all bear the name of Jokul. It's an Icelandic word. It means a glacier. Most of the high mountains, volcanoes erupt from ice-bound caverns.
2: But what does the word Sneffels mean?
1: Follow my finger to the western coast. And there you see Reykjavik, the capital. Follow the direction of one of its innumerable fjords. And what do you see below the 56th degree of latitude?
2: A peninsula. Like a thigh-bone in shape.
1: And in the center of it,
2: a mountain.
1: That is Sneffels. Sneffels, a mountain 5,000 feet high. One of the most remarkable in the whole island. And destined to become the most celebrated in the world. For through its crater, we shall reach the center of the earth.
2: Impossible!
1: Why impossible?
2: Because the crater is choked with lava and burning rocks.
1: And if it be extinct?
2: Yeah, that would certainly make a difference, I grant you.
1: It certainly would. There are about 300 volcanoes on the whole surface of the globe. But the greater number are extinct. Of these, Sneffels is only one. It has not erupted since the year 1219.
2: Oh, very well, Uncle. But why all this mystery about Scartalis and the calends of July?
1: Why, this shows how particular Sacknerham is in his directions. The Sneffels mountain has many craters. He is careful to indicate the exact crater which is the high road to the center of the earth. He tells us that about the end of the month of June, the shadow of nearby Mount Scartalis falls upon this one crater. There's no doubt about the matter.
2: Let's suppose that Sacknerham is right. He found the entrance to the bowels of the earth. But it's madness to suppose that he or anyone else ever followed up this discovery.
1: Why so?
2: It's well known that heat increases 1 degree for every 70 feet you descend into the earth. This gives you a fine idea of the heat at the center. It's so hot that all matter must be in a state of incandescence.
1: I care nothing for such theories.
2: So hot that rocks must be molten. What would become of us?
1: Do not be alarmed at the heat, my boy.
2: My dear uncle.
1: Neither you nor anybody else knows anything about the real state of the Earth's interior. The only way to learn is, like Arne Sacknerham, to go and see.
2: Oh, very well, we go and see. Though how we shall see in the pitch darkness is another mystery.
1: Oh, fear nothing. We shall overcome this and many more difficulties. And remember, not one word to a living soul. Our success depends on secrecy and dispatch. We shall leave for Copenhagen, the first stage of our journey, at daybreak, the day after tomorrow. Courage, Harry! All will be well!

0: We left Hamburg precisely as my uncle had planned. And reaching Copenhagen on the day following, we discovered that a little Danish schooner, the Valkyrie, was to sail on the 2nd of June for Reykjavik. The captain was on board and seemed surprised at the energy and cordiality with which the professor shook his hand. To him, a voyage to Iceland was commonplace. My uncle, on the other hand, considered it an event of sublime importance. The honest sailor took advantage of the professor's enthusiasm to double our fares. I bore the voyage well, but my uncle, to his great annoyance, was dreadfully seasick. This troubled him all the more, since it prevented him from questioning the captain on the subject of Snæfell. He spent most of the time lying on his bunk, groaning and dwelling hopefully on the end of the voyage. I felt no pity for him. At the end of a fortnight, we again sighted land, Reykjavik. My uncle dragged himself from his cabin, haggard and pale, but full of enthusiasm, his eyes shining with pleasure and satisfaction. He led me to the quarterdeck, gripped my arm, and pointed over the northern part of the bay to a high twin-peaked mountain, a double cone covered with snow.
1: Behold. Behold Mount Snæfell.
0: M. Friedrichsen, professor of natural sciences at the College of Reykjavik, to whom my uncle carried letters of introduction, made us welcome. And out of the three rooms which comprised his house, two were placed at our disposal. After dinner on the day of our arrival, the two professors fell into an earnest conversation.
1: Well, Herr Friedrichsen, I wonder if among the valuable books in your library you have any works of the learned Arne Saknussemm?
2: Saknussemm? Ah, sir, you speak of one of the most distinguished scholars of the 16th century. Alchemist, naturalist, and traveler.
1: Exactly. Have you any of his...
2: One of the most distinguished men connected with Icelandic science and literature.
1: Yes, you say, sir. Have you any...
2: A man illustrious above all.
1: True, true, true. But his works, sir, his works...
2: We have none.
1: None in Iceland?
2: None in Iceland or anywhere else.
1: Well, but why not?
2: Because Arne Saknussemm was prosecuted for heresy. And in 1573, his books were publicly burnt in Copenhagen by the common hangman.
1: Splendid, splendid.
2: I beg your pardon?
1: Now I understand why Arne Saknussemm was forced to hide his magnificent discoveries. Why he was compelled to conceal his great secret with a baffling cryptograph.
2: A secret? What secret do you mean?
1: No secret, none at all. I was carried away by my enthusiasm. Tell me, Herr Friedrichsen, what is that mountain on the horizon?
2: It is Snæfell, sir. One of the most curious volcanoes in existence, and yet rarely visited.
1: So, then I have a mind to begin my studies here with an inspection of Mount Snæfell. What did you call it?
2: Snæfell, my dear sir. But how do you propose to get there?
1: By boat across the bay.
2: It cannot be done. There is not a boat available in all Reykjavik. You must go overland along the coast.
1: So, then I must have a guide.
2: Of course. I know the very man for you. A shrewd and worthy fellow who will please you.
1: Can I see him today?
2: No, he cannot be here before tomorrow. I will send for him. Leave it to me, my dear Professor von Harvey.
0: That night I slept soundly. When I awoke in the morning, I heard my uncle speaking in the next room, and I dressed hastily and joined him. He was talking earnestly with a man of Herculean build and quick, intelligent eyes. A man whose bearing revealed a calm and phlegmatic temperament. My uncle beamed at me.
1: Hey, my dear boy, this is Hans Bjelke. He is to be our guide.
0: How do you do?
1: Thank you. Well, Hans is a mighty hunter, Harry. A hunter of the Eiderduck. But to revert to our business, Hans, how far is the volcano Snæfell from here?
3: 22 miles.
1: True, we can be there in 2 days.
3: Oh, no, 8 days, or perhaps 10 days. I speak of Danish miles. 8,000 paces each.
1: Ah, dear me, then we must have horses.
3: Oh, thank you. I will not ride a horse. I like my own feet best. How many horses do you wish?
1: 4 horses. We have baggage, and I and Mr. Harry will need a horse each.
3: 4 horses. I will see to this.
1: Good, good. Now, as to wages, I will pay you 3 rix dollars a week.
3: 3 rix dollars. I accept. And, master, you shall pay me every Saturday night. If you fail, then our agreement is finished.
1: Oh, very well. Let me pay you now, 1 week in advance.
3: Oh, thank you, no. You'll pay after my work, not before. After.
1: As you say. Hans, I wish to start in 48 hours from now. Can you be ready?
3: 48 hours from now. It is understood.
1: I go now. I go and prepare. Farewell, farewell.
3: A splendid fellow, eh, Harry? But he little suspects the marvelous part he's about to play in the history of exploration.
0: You mean that he'll come with us all the way?
3: To the center of the earth, my boy.
1: To the center of the earth.

0: For the next 2 days, we were busily occupied in packing our instruments, weapons, tools, and our provisions. Our instruments, briefly, were as follows. One, a thermometer of Eitzel, marked to 150 degrees. Two, a manometer, an instrument worked by compressed air to ascertain atmospheric pressure at sea level. Three, a first-class chronometer by Boissonnat of Geneva. Four, two compasses. Five, a night glass. Six, two Ruhmkorff's coils, worked by electricity, which would supply a first-rate portable light. Seven, a voltaic battery. Our weapons consisted of two rifles and two six-shooter revolvers. Our tools were two pickaxes, two crowbars, a silken ladder, three iron-shod poles, a hatchet, a hammer, a dozen wedges, some pointed pieces of iron, and a great quantity of strong rope. The hamper of provisions contained enough concentrated meat and biscuit to last us 6 months. The only drink provided by my uncle was the Holland's gin called Scheidam. Of water, not a drop. However, we carried gourds, and my uncle counted on finding water and filling them at the outset of our journey. Finally, we also carried a medical chest, boxes of tinder and tobacco, and a large belt crammed with notes and gold. I shall not dwell on our adventures and misadventures on the journey to Snæfells. When we arrived at the village beneath the mountain, Hans hired three Icelanders to replace the horses. It was understood that these men would leave us at the bottom of the crater. When my uncle told Hans that he intended to explore the volcano to the last possible limits, Hans shrugged his shoulders and said,
1: "It is all right. Where you explore, I come. To me, it is all the same."
0: And so at last we started to climb the mountain. Snæfells, 5,000 feet high, is the termination of a volcanic mountain range, and Hans led the way up its slopes as calmly as if he had been walking over Salisbury Plain. About 7 in the evening, we reached a kind of spur, and I felt I could go no further. This was the region of eternal snows. The cold was searching and intense. The wind blew with great violence. Despite his impatience, my uncle decided to call a halt.
2: "Stop! Hans, we shall stop here.
3: We cannot stop. We must climb higher.
2: What? Why must we climb?
3: To save our lives. Look below. It is the Mistur. Come, master, come."
4: "Mistur? What's he talking about?"
2: "There, Harry. There is the Mistura."
0: I looked on the plain below. A vast, prodigious volume of pulverized pumice, sand, and dust was rising to the heavens in the form of a mighty waterspout, and the wind was driving it directly towards the side of Snæfells where we were perched.
2: "That's the Mistura, Harry. If it breaks over us, it will destroy us. Nothing gets more certain."
3: "Make haste! Make haste, master!
2: We are coming! Forward, Harry!

0: That was part one of A Journey to the Center of the Earth, adapted by Howard Jones from the novel by Jules Verne. The cast was as follows. Harry Lawson was played by Bernard Horsfall, Professor von Hartwig by Jeffrey Banks, Professor Friedrichson by Georg Scheldrup, and Hans Bjelke by John Daglish. It was produced in the north of England by Trevor Hill.
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2: Rocket Rangers, man your post while Post Corn Toasties, the tender crisp fresher cornflake, take you beyond rocket power, beyond the atomic bomb, beyond the future.

0: We are now 500 years in the future with Buck Rogers on the planetoid Magna. By means of the new frequencies installed in one's brain by Dr. Huer, Number One is now able to issue commands to all the robots on the planetoid, and secure from any attack by the machines, Buck, Wilma, and One have come to the headquarters building to arrest Killer Kane and his criminal companions. Kane challenges Buck to a fight, and Buck accepts. They throw aside their weapons, and with Wilma, the two giant robots, and Bran standing by, the fight is on. Buck sidesteps Kane's first bull-like rush and drives a hard right home to the killer's jaw. Kane shakes it off and charges again. This time, his fist crashes against the side of Buck's head. Buck staggers back, and Kane is on top of him. His great weight knocks Buck to the floor. But before he can be pinned down, Buck rolls aside and is on his feet once more. Now, moving with even greater speed, Buck lashes lefts and rights to Kane's face. But nothing can stop the killer from boring in. Buck is forced to give ground, ducking, sidestepping, keeping just out of Kane's reach. Still jabbing hard, straight left to the face. The criminal roars.
1: Just let me get my hands on you once.
2: Keep it out, Buck. Keep him away with that left.
0: The fight surges back and forth in the center of the hall. Bran, cowering against the wall, slowly starts edging toward the windows. And at last, he reaches them.
2: One, Bran's getting away. Look, he's going out the window.
3: Yes.
2: Go after him, One. Stop him.
3: He will be stopped. I wish to see the finish of this fight between good and evil.
2: But it's unfair. Kane's so much bigger and stronger.
3: Buck has the advantage of a brain.
2: Yes, but he... Good work, Buck. Keep it up. Oh, Buck, you've got to win.
4: Gosh, Mr. Williams, I can hardly keep my mind on what's happening up in Buck Rogers' world. I'm so anxious to know more about that circus coming to town.
5: You mean the circus coming to your grocery store?
4: Yeah, and that's what throws me. How can there be lions and monkeys and trapeze acts in a grocery store?
5: Don't forget, there's a whirling merry-go-round, too, and dancers. Twinkle Toes, the dancing clown, Tap and Tom, the tap dancer, and that spectacular, stupendous, spine-chilling act, the human cannonball.
4: Gosh, in a grocery store. Well, tell me, how can a fella find out more about all this?
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0: Rocket Rangers, man your post as we forge ahead in time, 500 years. As the fight between Buck and Kane continues, Buck finds it more and more difficult to keep away from Kane. At last, his huge hands grasp Buck's shoulders. Buck is unable to free himself. Then, swiftly, Kane lifts him in the air and throws him across the room. Buck crashes into the desk. But before Kane can follow up his advantage, Buck has jumped to the top of the desk. As Kane charges, he dives at him. And once again, the two men hurtle to the floor. Buck is on his feet instantly. Kane is slower in rising. He shakes his head before he starts for Buck again. But now, drawing on his last reserves of strength, Buck redoubles the speed of his attack. He hammers at the killer's face with left and right until the larger man is completely bewildered. Then he shifts his attack to the body. Now Kane is only trying to cover up. He snarls like a wounded animal. He turns his back and stoops to the floor. Buck drops his guard. Then he sees what Kane is about to do.
2: Buck, he's going for his gun.
6: Don't!
0: As Kane raises the pistol, Buck right drives against Kane's jaw. The Great Hulk wavers for a moment. The pistol drops from his nerveless fingers, and Killer Kane drops to the ground. Buck staggers, catches himself, then puts a hand to his head as Wilma runs to him.
2: Buck! Oh, Buck, you did it. You beat him. Are you all right?
7: Oh, boy. Oh.
2: Are you all right, Buck?
7: I'll tell you later. What a tough customer he turned out to be.
2: Well, he isn't very tough right now.
3: X, you will come with me. We will find the others.
7: Where's one going?
2: Bran slipped out of here while you and Kane were fighting.
7: He'll head for a spaceship. He's trying to make a getaway.
2: Don't worry about it, Buck. We saw him leave.
7: Well, then why didn't one go after him?
2: He didn't want to miss anything. And I was just as happy to leave him here. Oh, at the time, it looked as if Kane might win.
7: That's a fine thing to say. Didn't you have any confidence in me?
2: Tell the truth, Buck. Were you always sure you'd win?
7: Then when he first hit me, I thought I'd been kicked by a mule.
2: I have my first aid kit. I'll see what I can do to fix up your face.
7: How does it look?
2: Oh, it'll be hard to tell until we can clean it up a little. I imagine it'll look lovely. Something like a black and blue sunset.
7: I'll never mind it. First, we'd better tie up Kane and then go after Brand.
2: You can leave him and Bassett to One. I'm sure One sent a message to the Tens to pick them up. They won't get away.
7: Okay. We'll just make sure that Kane doesn't. Then we'll call Doc and have him bring the submarine down. It's hard to believe, Wilma. But it looks as if the mission has been accomplished.
5: An hour later, Buck and Wilma watch the submarine land outside the headquarters building. Dr. Heuer hurries in to meet them.
6: Doc, what's happened to your face?
7: Why, don't you like sunsets?
6: What happened?
7: I ran into a door.
6: You sure it wasn't a stone wall?
2: You should see what happened to the other fellow.
6: I'd like to. Where is he?
2: Over there on the floor.
6: Killer Kane, captured at last, Buck. It seems too good to be true.
2: I knew you'd recognize him, Doc. He looked just the way he used to.
7: Oh, well, not quite.
8: Yes, Rogers. I'll kill him.
7: The man is obviously delirious.
8: You tricked me.
7: Yes, it's a good trick, too. You should learn it. They call it a right to the jaw, Kane.
8: What are you going to do with me?
7: I'm going to take you back to Earth.
8: Then what?
7: Then you'll get what you deserve.
8: I got a right to a trial.
7: You'll have one.
2: But it won't last long.
8: Look, Roger, maybe we can work a deal.
7: Try it with the Supreme Court of the Earth.
6: But here comes One now, and he doesn't have Brand or Bassett with him.
2: One, where are they?
3: Brand and Bassett have been captured and placed on board the submarine.
2: Oh, good.
3: They have been placed in the hospital.
7: The hospital?
3: In attempting to escape, they damaged themselves.
2: Seriously, I hope.
3: The damage is reparable. From them, we learned what happened to X's brain.
2: Well, tell us.
6: Where's X now?
3: He has gone to the laboratory, where he will wait for me. Well,
2: what happened, One?
3: X wished to contact me on the Earth and ordered that the power of his brain be increased.
2: The same way Dr. Heuer stepped yours up?
3: Yes. It was necessary to disassemble the brain. Kane, Brand, and Bassett arrived before the operation had been completed by the laboratory technician.
6: Oh, I see.
3: Brand stole the section of the brain which contained the law. And as a result, X was not able to distinguish between right and wrong. He carried out Kane's orders without questioning them.
7: And through him, Kane was able to control all the robots on the planetoid.
3: That is correct.
6: But One, where is the missing section? It must be replaced.
3: It has been found.
6: Where?
3: In a safe on board the spaceship belonging to these men.
6: Has it been damaged?
3: No. The missing section will be replaced within the next hour.
7: Okay, One, go to it.
3: With the law restored to X's brain, Magna will be safe from all criminal attacks.
7: And safe for the colonists from the Earth to come here.
3: That is correct.
7: All right, One, go to it. Get him fixed up. We'll load Kane on board the submarine. Be ready to start by the time you've finished.
3: I will carry Kane to the submarine.
7: Oh, I can manage that.
3: No. If it were possible for a machine to feel pleasure, then I would say this task will be a pleasant one for me.
8: Hey, let go of me. Put me down.
3: It is not advisable for you to struggle. As the inhabitants of the Earth have been heard to say, you, brother, are all washed up.
4: Well, Mr. Williams, I feel kind of sad. Honest. Because this is our last day hearing Buck Rogers.
5: I guess a whole lot of boys and girls feel that way, Tom. And I know that the Post people hope you've all enjoyed the excitement and wonder of the 25th century.
4: Gosh, who wouldn't? And I hope all the Buck Rogers fans have become Post-Corn Toasties fans.
5: I really believe, Tom, that just one trial of Post-Corn Toasties convinces everybody that they're the freshest, crispest cornflakes possible.
4: All I know is after the first bowlful, my family liked them so much that now we have Post-Corn Toasties every morning. But say, Mr. Williams, maybe some fellas and girls missed hearing about that circus in a grocery store.
5: Well, I was just about to say that if all the boys and girls will listen next Sunday afternoon and every Sunday in April to House of Mystery, they'll find out more about how the greatest show on Earth is going to be in local...

0: girls miss hearing about that circus in a grocery store.
1: Well, I was just about to say that if all the boys and girls will listen next Sunday afternoon and every Sunday in April to House of Mystery, they'll find out more about how the greatest show on earth is going to be in local grocery stores. So remember, make a date. Next Sunday afternoon on this station, hear House of Mystery. Look in your newspaper for the time. And say, hope you'll all keep right on enjoying the crisper, fresher cornflakes every morning. 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
2: Rocket Rangers, man your posts as we drive on into the future.
1: The missing section of X's brain is replaced, and after it has been thoroughly tested, one is satisfied that the management of the planetoid will be in safe hands once more. Then, one boards a submarine, which is ready for the takeoff, and joins Buck, Wilma, and Dr. Huer in the control room. Now, Buck is at the controls with Wilma beside him.
3: Gyroscopic elevator.
4: Set.
3: Sensitizers.
4: Full power.
1: Rocket Rangers, man your posts. Stand by for takeoff. Here we go.
4: Goodbye, Ed. Goodbye, Magnus.
0: Have you called the president yet, Buck?
3: No, Doc. I wanted to be able to tell him that we were on our way home.
0: Well, let one take the controls. Call him now.
3: Okay, one, take over. Straight into space, then circle the planetoid and head for the Earth.
5: It is in my brain.
0: No, wait.
3: Wait, what's the matter? I've already called him.
0: I'd forgotten. It's the middle of the night in Niagara.
4: Oh, he won't mind waking up for this news.
6: What's the idea? Call me in the morning.
3: Yes, sir. You say he wouldn't mind, woman? Yes, sir?
6: Buck, is that you? I was asleep. I didn't realize it was your telephone that was ringing.
3: I'm sorry to have disturbed you, sir.
6: No, that's perfectly all right. What do you have to report? What's happened?
3: The mission has been accomplished, sir. We're on our way home.
6: What? You've really found Kane? You've taken him prisoner?
3: Kane and Brand and Bassett. All three of them are in the hospital on the submarine.
6: Did you say the hospital?
3: Well, they need a little medical attention at the moment.
6: Oh, yes.
3: But they're under heavy guard. They won't escape.
6: Buck, this is wonderful news. The Earth, the whole solar system is grateful.
3: We feel pretty happy about it ourselves,
6: sir. You deserve anything we can do for you. First, you get that leave I've been promising. You and your whole crew.
3: That's a dangerous promise, sir. Whenever you mention leave, something always happens.
6: Well, we won't let it happen. No, Buck, I promise, and I'll keep my promise.
3: Okay, sir.
6: Now, you just hurry home.
3: We will, sir. Good night, sir. Well, a vacation, gang. Where shall we go?
4: California.
3: Oh? Look, what about you and me going to Niagara Falls?
4: Well, that's just outside the capital.
3: I know. But in the 20th century, it had quite a reputation as a vacation spot. I'll tell you all about it before we get down to Earth.
1: And so the submarine soars on, blazing its way on through space. Beyond rocket power. Beyond the atomic bomb. Beyond the future. With Buck Rogers in the 25th century. Buck Rogers with John Larkin, Virginia Vass, and Edgar Staley has been coming to you by Post-Corn Toasties.
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9: 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These thrilling adventures come to you as they are pictured each Sunday in the Comic Weekly, the world's greatest pictorial supplement of humor and adventure. 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Racing high above the Earth, comfortably seated in a giant Flash Gordon, internationally famous athlete, looks admiringly across the aisle at Dale Arden. Minds of both are intent on the terrible

0: Construction which for many months has been approaching the Earth with terrific speed. The new planet hurtling through space directly in the path of the Earth. Suddenly there's a violent jar. The plane lurches into a spinning nosedive. Flash Gordon sees carry him across the aisle to the frightened girl. He gathers her in his arms and leaps free of the falling plane. And pulling the ripcord of his parachute, glides to Earth.
1: Don't be frightened, Dale. The plane has crashed, but we're safe.
2: Yes.
1: Hold fast. We're landing now. Careful. Easy. There.
2: Yes.
1: Good.
2: Oh, look, Jack. There's a round steel tower. Where can we be?
1: Why, that's the laboratory of the great scientist, Dr. Hans Barker. Why, he's coming this way. I'll call him to help us. I hope you'll pardon us for breaking in on you so unceremoniously, Doctor, but you see, we had to bail out.
3: I know you for what you are, spy. Come to see me, but I have the answer to that. Come with me.
1: Put that gun away, Professor Zarka.
4: The man is mad, Dale. We'll have to humor him.
1: All right, Professor. All right, we'll come with you.
3: Get down ladder into this tower.
1: All right, all right.
3: There now, we are in my rocket ship, and in 10 seconds, we will be on our way to the new planet. We will all die. Die for science.
2: Oh, Flash, the doctor is mad. His rocket ship is rushing away from the Earth with the speed of light, right into the path of the new planet.
4: Hold tight, Dale. We'll escape somewhere.
3: To the new planet. To the new planet. We three will save the Earth.
1: Dr. Zarka, there's still time to swing your rocket to the path of the new planet.
3: No.
1: What will you gain for science if we're all killed in the crash?
3: I know who you are, Flash Gordon. Your trained strength will not save you. Only my mind, the mind of Zarkov, his scientist, can save you. Can save any human soul upon the Earth.
2: Be careful, Flash. He's reaching for the controls.
1: Stand aside, Dr. Zarkov.
3: Feel it. The gravitation pull of the new planet. We crash in 5 seconds.

0: The rocket ship hits the planet. Dr. Zarkov and Dale are thrown from the rocket ship unconscious. Flash is thrown clear of the wreckage and lands on his feet, uninjured. He rushes to the side of the unconscious girl, picks her up, and starts to carry her toward the distant towers of a city on this weird new planet. Suddenly, strange soldiers armed with ray guns appear, and capturing Dale and Flash, force them to come with them to the throne room of Ming the Merciless, Emperor of Mongol and Supreme Ruler of the Universe.
1: O thou exalted Ming, Majesty of Mongol, Supreme Ruler of all the peoples of the new planet, thy slave salute thee.
2: Flag, bring forward the Earth people.
1: Thy slaves obey, O Ming the Merciless.
3: Take your hands off me. I'm no slave. As a free man and an equal.
2: So, Earthman, you are a free man and my equal. Throw him to the red monkey man in the arena. With the force of this free man, my equal.
1: There is thy freedom, Earthman. Now you go into the arena to meet the red monkey men of Mongol.
2: No, wait.
3: Don't worry, Dale. Emperor Ming, I'll show you that I, a free man from the Earth, am more than a match for your brainless red monkey men.
0: Flash reaches the bottom step leading to the arena. He leaps and swings at the... Then, grasping the falling man beast under the armpit, Flash whirls him around the... the others in all directions. Emperor Ming, fearing that his monkey men will all be killed, orders his soldiers to destroy Flash with their ray guns. In the midst of the confusion, Princess Aura, the beautiful young daughter of Emperor Ming, calls to Flash.
4: Quick, brave Earthman, this way. Here to my balcony.
0: Flash leaps to the royal balcony and joins the gorgeously jeweled princess, who commands the slaves to keep back, while she takes Flash through a secret door and into a passage leading to a private elevator. The two get in, and Aura closes the door and presses the switch.
3: Who are you, beautiful maiden?
4: I am the Princess Aura, only daughter of Ming the Merciless.
3: Princess, I owe you my life.
4: You are brave and handsome. You must not die so young. I have never seen anyone like you, Earthman.
3: Where I come from, Princess, there are many stronger men and better looking. But tell me, Princess, where are you taking me?
4: I am taking you to the private landing frames of my own rocket car. There you will be safe. We have arrived, Earthman. Get in this rocket car. No one can harm you here.
3: But, Princess,
4: hurry,
3: I don't...
4: Hurry!
5: But, Princess, how am I to rescue the Earth girl? They are lost.
4: That is why you are in my private rocket car, Earthman.
5: Why, what do you mean?
4: They are and shall never be rescued by you.
5: The princess,
4: and I... for you, Earthman, you shall love me or die.
0: Meanwhile, back in the palace, Emperor Ming is talking with Dale Arden.
2: Your companion, Flash Gordon, has escaped, but not for long. My men will soon capture him.
4: What are you going to do with me, Emperor Ming?
2: Pleasing to me, Earthwoman, you will become my wife.
4: Never! I don't love you!
2: We men of Mongol have no human traits, no love, no mercy, no kindness. Whether you love me or not makes no difference. You shall become my wife as soon as the ceremony can be arranged.
6: Your Majesty, look into the spatiograph. Our city is being bombarded by the space gyros of the Lion Men.
2: The Lion Men! Order the entire space fleet to the attack!
0: In the terrific battle which takes place between Emperor Ming's space fleet and the gyros of the Lion Men, the attacking the rocket ship in which Flash Gordon has been held captive is destroyed. And Flash is thrown to the ground unconscious. He opens his eyes to find himself staring up into the great bearded face of Thun, Prince of the Lion Men. Thun lets his great sword fall as he sees Flash Gordon's white skin.
7: Who art thou, white-skinned youth? Speak, answer me before I cleave thy white body in pieces. Art thou a new kind of soldier of Ming the Merciless?
3: I am the sworn enemy of that fiend Emperor Ming of Mongo. He has captured a girl who is from the earth, like myself. I live only to rescue her.
7: An earthman, thou sayest?
3: Yes.
7: And an enemy of Ming the Merciless.
3: That's right. Tell me, are you friend or enemy?
7: I am Thun, prince of the Lion Men, hereditary enemies of the men of Mongo. If thou wilt accept me as thy friend, Earthman, I will gladly join thee against me.
3: Here's my hand on his entrance, Thun.
7: Good. What is thy name, Earthman?
3: I am called Flash Gordon upon the earth, Your Highness.
7: Call me Thun, friend, and I will call thee Flash.
3: Friend Thun, you know how we can gain admittance to the palace that we may rescue Dale Arden?
7: Come. I will show thee a secret way into the palace.
3: Ah, good.
7: The Emperor Ming is away pursuing my gyro fleet. We may be able to rescue the Earth Girl, or Ming returns.

0: Flash Gordon and his powerful newfound friend go first to the space gyro of Prince Thun, and there they gaze intently into the thought projector, in which they not only see Dale Arden a captive, but they also have revealed to them a secret way leading to the throne room of the palace. The secret passage is known as the Tunnel of Terror because of the deadly beasts which lie within its gloomy walls. Flash and his new friend Prince Thun finally find themselves within the palace. A door with great steel bolts stands before them.
1: Quick, Thun! This door must lead directly into the center of the palace.
2: From my memory of the palace, I should say that beyond this door is the great throne room of the Emperor Ming.
1: All right, then. Here we go. There. All right, Thun. It is the throne room.
2: Yes. This great statue before us is the god of death, which stands at the top of the altar steps, directly behind the throne of the Emperor.
1: Listen, Thun, what's that?
2: By the great god Tao, it is royal wedding procession. Ming the Merciless taking another bride.
3: Long live Ming the Merciless!
1: They're coming up the altar steps, Thun. Around the idol.
2: So look around the idol means death.
1: Thou must not. Come back. Come back, Flash. Thun, save yourself. I'm going to the rescue of my Earth friend, Dale Arden. He's being forced into a marriage with Ming the Merciless.
2: Prince Thun of the Lion Men does not save himself at the expense of his friend. If thou must die, I will die fighting with thee.
1: Dale! This way, Dale! This way, Dale!
2: Down this passage, Earth Maiden. As fast as thou canst run,
1: Quick, Thun. They're swarming up your defense. Help me topple the idol over on them. Now, one, two, three.
0: With a grinding crash, the giant idol topples over on the onrushing soldiers of Ming the Merciless, killing those in front and throwing into confusion the whole company. Flash Gordon and Prince Thun, with Dale between them, dash into the secret passage beneath the idol. The way becomes steeper. They slip. Down, down, 100 feet or more into a whirling underground river. They're swept along down a raging current and over the falls into a lake. With the powerful strokes of the champion swimmer, Flash sets out for the shore, towing Dale by the hair. They reach the shore, and as Flash reaches down to drag Dale to safety, he screams and disappears beneath the calm surface of the lake, clutched in two powerful green, scaly arms. With no thought of his own safety, Flash Gordon dives to Dale's rescue and finds an adventure stranger than any which has gone before. Follow the thrilling adventures of Flash Gordon and Dale Arden each Sunday in your Hearst Sunday newspaper. You will find them graphically portrayed in full-colored pictures in the Comic Weekly. Only in the Comic Weekly can you follow the escapades of the Captain Yammer Kid, those perennial rascals, or thrill to the adventures of King of the Royal Mounted. Only in the Comic Weekly can you enjoy the good, clean fun of Bringing Up Father, Billy the Toiler, Way Out West, The Little King, or in the language of his hillbilly friend, go clean catawampus over the bodacious goings-on of Barney Google. Your old friend Skippy and all his little pals are waiting for you in the Comic Weekly, along with Pinky, Molly, and Pat, in their great adventure story, Radio Patrol. Then there is H. Drummond, the Demon Aviator, Johnny Round the World, and many, many others. Be sure you get this big 32-page all-color Comic Weekly supplement with your copy of next Sunday's Hearst newspaper. 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
2: Kellogg's Pep, the build-up wheat cereal, invites you to rocket into the future with Tom Corbett, Space Cadet. 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

0: 100 million miles out in the cold, black depths of space, a small rocket scout blasts across the invisible path marking the orbit of Jupiter on course to Earth. In the narrow cylindrical cockpit forward near the nose of the silvery ship, the pilot transmits a routine teleceiver call across the void. And in a small metal hut on Mars, the sleepy-eyed operator shakes himself awake as the call crackles in his earphones.
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0: the story, Captain Strong. 2 days ago, Captain Mitch Parker was inbound from Titan on the Earth-Titan mail run. He made routine teleceiver contact with Space Station M5 on Mars to give position and standard data. Suddenly, contact was broken for some unknown reason. We haven't been able to raise him since.
1: Any search operations underway, Commander Arkwright?
0: Of course. I sent all patrol ships into the area immediately. Even pulled rocket liners and space freighters off orbit. But they haven't found a trace of Parker or his ship.
1: Well, it's only been 2 days, sir.
0: I realize that. But the ships that are looking for Parker now have to be released. I'm organizing a full-scale rescue operation to begin tomorrow. Do you think your cadet crew is experienced enough for an assignment like this?
1: Well, the Polaris crew, of course, sir.
0: It'll be a long and difficult search, Strong. Even dangerous.
1: Don't worry about them, sir. Tom Corbett, Astro, and Roger Manning are the best cadets in the academy. In spirit, teamwork, and cooperation, they excel at...
0: Oh, excuse me, Strong.
1: Yes, sir.
2: Come in. Polaris unit reporting, sir.
1: Great Jupiter. Tom, what happened to you?
0: What happened to all of them? They look like they've been through a reaction chamber.
1: Well, Tom?
2: The officer of the day told us to report to you for disciplinary action, Commander Arkwright.
0: Disciplinary action? What's the charge?
2: We're charged with fighting and wrecking the furniture in our dormitory, sir.
0: I see. Well, Captain Strong, so this is your Polaris crew. Is this what you call teamwork, spirit, and cooperation?
1: Well, boys, I managed to square it with Commander Arkwright for you. He won't take any disciplinary action until this mission is over.
3: Oh, that's great, Captain Strong.
2: Swell, I knew you'd come through for us, Skipper.
1: But now I want to know what this is all about.
2: Why,
1: Who started it this time? Well, I'm waiting for an answer.
2: Sir, I think I can explain.
1: I'd be interested in something like that, Corbett. Well?
2: Astro and Roger had a difference of opinion, and I tried to settle it, and Roger disagreed with me, and Astro disagreed, too, and, well, I disagreed with both of them, and the next thing I knew, the bunk fell on Astro, and the table was knocked over, and...
1: And you just tore your uniform, and Roger happened to grow that black eye, and Astro accidentally cut his lip.
2: I guess so.
1: All right. Now get this, all of you. The next time I catch the three of you fighting, I'm going to make earthworms out of you. You'll do all your rocketeering in the mess hall with a bucket and mop. You understand?
4: Right, yes, sir.
1: All right. Dismissed. Oh, what a crew. Captain Strong here.
5: This is Commander Arkwright.
1: Oh, yes, sir.
5: Alert your crew for immediate blastoff.
1: Immediate? But I thought you said that...
5: The space freighters found a trace of reaction mass between Jupiter and the asteroid belt.
1: From Parker's ship?
5: No way of telling yet. But if he jettisoned his fuel, he may be in serious trouble and completely helpless. You've got to work fast if you're going to save him.
6: We'll return to the exciting adventures of Tom Corbett, Space Cadet, in just a moment, so stand by.
7: Listen to this jet plane streak through the air. That's a Republic Thunderjet up on a test flight. Jets like that are pioneers of the sky, leading the way to the air age of tomorrow. And men who fly those jets are pioneers, too, blazing a trail for youth to follow. Would you be able to fly a jet? Well, maybe not right now, but you can build yourself up so that you'll be ready when the time comes. And one important thing to do right now is to have a good, nourishing breakfast every single morning with Kellogg's Pep, the build-up wheat cereal. Then, while you're thinking about flying jets, you can be taking on the builder-upper food values that jet pilots must have to do a good job. So start now. Eat plenty of Kellogg's Pep. 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And say, when you taste that swell Pep flavor, you want a second bowlful. Ask Mom to get the better-than-ever build-up cereal, Kellogg's Pep. P-E-P. Pep. And listen for news about the swell prize you get in every package of Kellogg's Pep in just a few minutes.

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1: A giant search operation has begun. A search through the vast reaches of space for a missing rocket scout. And now, as the rocket cruiser Polaris blasts through the void at full space speed, Captain Strong briefs his cadet crew.
2: Now, according to the last report from Central Control, traces of reaction mass have been found near the asteroid belt. Mass that might have been jettisoned from Captain Parker's ship.
3: Jettisoned, Captain? Or would there have been a leak in the hull?
2: No, that remains to be seen. In any case, the Vega, the Hydra, and the three rocket destroyers are already tracking down the mass. We're going to take a shortcut.
3: What do you mean, shortcut, sir?
2: Corbett, if you were on a rocket scout ship and developed trouble, what would you do?
3: Well, if I couldn't repair it in space, I'd call for help.
2: You'd need it. Cut that, Manning. Now, if your communications were destroyed, what would you do?
3: Well, I'd try to set down somewhere and see if I could repair her.
2: Right. Now, wouldn't it be logical to assume that that's what Captain Parker did?
4: But where could he land, sir? The only space junk of any size around here is in the asteroid belt.
2: Right, Astro. And we're going to go through the asteroid belt and look for him.
5: Through it? Oh, brother, this is going to be rough.
2: Now, rough isn't the word, Manning, but I think it's our best bet.
4: I guess you're right, Captain.
3: If the ship can take it, we can, sir.
2: All right. You can relax for a while now. Maintain your usual 4-hour deck watches until we reach our search position. I'm going topside to contact Commander Arkwright for further orders. And, by the way, in case you don't remember, Academy regulations hold good on shipboard. No fighting.
3: Yes, sir.
5: Lucky thing for you guys.
4: What do you mean, Roger?
5: That no fighting order. I'd like to wrap you guys up good.
3: Oh, now listen, Roger. Have you still got that chip on your shoulder? Let's forget it. We were all off our orbit.
5: No, Junior, only you. We're all in the same unit, so I have to ride along with you. But that doesn't mean I like...
4: Why, you big sorehead...
3: Hold it, Astro. Look, for the last time, Roger, you're making too much of this. Astro didn't mean what he said, and neither did I. So how about shaking hands and forgetting it?
4: If Tom is willing, so am I.
5: Fellas, I got a hot space flash for you. Go blow your jets.

0: 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Check in.
1: Radar bridge, aye.
0: How are we doing, Manning?
1: Moving into the asteroid belt, sir. Pretty thick out there. My scanner screen's lit up like a Christmas tree.
0: Don't worry about the small pieces of space junk. We can shed those. It's the big stuff we have to avoid.
1: But don't worry, sir. I can play tag with these asteroids all day.
0: Now, don't get smart, Manning. One of those chunks of iron can rip a hole in our side and tear us apart. End transmission. Now, Tom, call Astro. Tell him to cut down to 1/4.
2: Aye, sir. Control deck to power deck.
1: Power deck, aye.
2: Astro, cut space speed 1/4. We're going to cut straight across the asteroid belt.
1: 1/4 space speed, aye.
0: Well, Tom, turn on the magnoscope and watch every passing asteroid big enough to hold a spaceship.
2: Aye, sir.
0: We're taking a long chance on a slim hope.
1: Radar bridge control deck. There's a big one bearing down on us. Ship steering vanes 2.2 starboard, 1 degree up.
2: Hear that, Astro?
1: Got it, Tom.
2: Steering vanes set. Give us a short blast, Astro.
1: Back to...
2: There she goes, sir. We missed her.
0: Get a good look at it, Tom.
2: Yes, sir. There was no ship on that space, hobo.
1: They're coming fast, Captain Strong. Two of them bearing down on us. You'll have to walk a tightrope between them. Hold steering vanes 1.6 to port.
0: Steering vanes set. Blast away, Astro.
1: Hang on.
0: That was a little too close.
2: No rocket ship on either one of those babies, sir.
0: Oh, this is a space-happy thing to do, but... No, we're too deep in it now to turn back. I'm risking 4 lives and a rocket cruiser on a 1,000,000-to-1 shot.
2: If we find Captain Parker, it'll be worth it, sir.
0: Sure, but will our luck hold out?

0: Atlantic. Here comes the daddy of them all. Swing her away. 12.4 degrees to port, 5 degrees up.
1: 12.4 degrees to port, 5 degrees up. Astro, don't spare the neutrons. A long blast this time.
0: Hold tight. Opening up. Here comes another one. We can't duck this one. Brace yourself for crash. Brace yourself!

0: Tom. Tom.
1: Oh.
0: Are you all right?
1: I'm seeing stars of the fifth magnitude.
0: Yeah, I'm seeing a few myself. You better call Astro and Roger.
1: Aye, sir. Control deck to power deck. Check in.
2: Check in? I'm ready to check out.
1: Astro's okay, sir.
0: All right, Astro. Go over the power deck for damage.
2: Aye, sir.
1: Control deck to radar bridge. Check in. Any damage up there?
2: Well, that's a real intelligent question. We get clobbered up by a meteor and he asks if there's any damage. Tell the skipper all our communications are out. Scanners, teleceiver, radar, scopes, everything.
1: You're kidding.
2: No, I'm not. So it looks like we're sitting pretty, doesn't it? Flying through the asteroid belt, completely blind.
3: Well, boys, I've checked the ship completely. Outside of the blackout on the radar bridge, we're still in one piece.
4: Yeah, but how about that blackout, sir? We're sitting ducks for every piece of space junk in the belt.
3: Well, not since we've cut our power, Roger. We're drifting in a steady orbit now, along with all the other space junk. Chances are we won't be hit, unless we try to break out.
1: Yeah, but if we don't break out, Skipper, we'll drift around in this junkyard forever. We can't even call for help.
3: Well, the damage is to the antenna and the main power relay. The relay can be fixed up inside the ship, but the antenna means a trip outside on the hull.
4: Oh, brother, nothing I like better than waltzing around in space.
3: Well, start practicing right now, then, Roger. You, Astro, and I are going outside. Tom, you'll stay in here and work on the relay.
1: Aye, aye, sir.
3: All right. Suit up, boys, and meet me in the airlock in 2 minutes.
5: Here, Roger. Let me help you with your helmet.
4: Don't bother. I can do it myself.
5: All right, hotshot. Have it your way.
4: And listen, you be careful you don't fall off the hull. I don't feel like fishing you out of space.
6: 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Now that you've got your fish poles on, check your oxygen tanks for twice normal pressure.
5: Oxygen check. Okay, sir.
6: Okay, here too, sir.
3: Right. Let's go.
6: Open the portal, Astro.
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7: Aye, sir.
6: Hook up your static lines as soon as you're on the hull. And remember, keep your magnetic boots flat against the hull.

0: Astro. 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
1: What do you want, Junior?
0: What's taking so long? What's going on out there, Roger?
1: We're playing marbles with these pieces of space junk. Go back to your beauty now.

0: friends, Astro, and those adapters.
1: Thanks, sir. But what's happened to all the space junk? Seems awful empty out here.
0: Yeah, we may have drifted through the worst of it.
1: Well, I don't know. It's too quiet after all the battering we took. Yeah.
0: Hand me that number 3 adapter, Astro.
1: Yes, sir. You know, I'll never get used to working upside down like this and not falling off.
0: Free fall has its advantages. And one of them is having no weight.
2: Captain Strong! Astro, get down! Quick! Here comes a meteor! Get down!
3: By the craters of Luna, that was a close one.
0: Yes, too close. Now listen, Manning. If you'd stop gassing so much and keep your eyes peeled with... Roger.
3: Captain Strong, the static line is torn. Look, he's off the ship. He's drifting out into space.
4: We'll return to the exciting adventures of Tom Corbett, Space Cadet, in just a moment, so stand by.
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0: the hull of the rocket cruiser Polaris making emergency repairs in space, Roger Manning is suddenly swept off and sent spinning helplessly into the void.
1: Look, Captain Strong. There he goes, drifting down along the hull.
2: Listen, Astro. Call Tom. Quick. Tell him to bring out a body jet. Hurry. I'm going down to the fins. Maybe I can catch him.
1: Right, sir. Hello, Tom. Tom, come in.
3: Right here, Astro. How's it going?
1: Listen, Roger's been knocked off the ship. He's drifting out in space.
3: Great jumping Jupiter.
1: Captain Strong wants you to bring out a body jet.
3: Oh, no. By the time I suit up and get out there with a body jet, Roger will be out of sight. We'll never find him.
1: What else can we do?
3: Wait. I've got an idea. I'm going to maneuver the ship toward him.
1: You're what?
3: Hang on out there. I'm firing up our rockets.
1: Oh, brother. Spaceman's luck, pal.

0: Who fired our rockets?
1: Tom did, sir. He's maneuvering the ship toward Roger. He figures it's Roger's only chance.
0: Well, that's risky. He might fry Roger in the exhaust blast. Oh, but maybe it's the better gamble.
1: Better hold on, sir. I'm starting the cut around.
0: Hello, Tom. Come in.
2: Aye, aye, sir.
0: What's your heading? Don't over-control or you'll spin us completely around.
2: Doing my best.
0: Now, he's off now. Hold her straight and level as you can. You're heading right for Roger.
2: You and Astro have to get him on the first pass, sir.
0: I know. And we'll do it. You've cut your power. Now, let her drift.
2: Right, sir.
1: Captain Strong, we're going to miss him. We're going to miss him by at least 10 feet.
0: Blast it. Tom, quick.
1: Oh, wait a minute, sir. Play out my static line. I'm going to push off and try to grab him.
0: Wait, Astro.
1: Hang on to my line, sir.

0: How's Roger now, Captain Strong? Will he be okay?
1: Yes, Tom, he'll be all right. Just suffering from shock. Those blood pills will fix him up fine.
2: Hey, he's coming out of it.
3: What's going on here? What am I doing in this bunk?
0: You were knocked off the ship, Roger.
2: Me? Uh-huh, and we had to fish you out of space.
3: Ah, you're full of meteor dust.
1: Well, it's the truth, Manning. If it hadn't been for Tom and Astro, you'd be a part of the asteroid belt now. Just another piece of space junk.
3: Yeah, I suppose I would. And Tom and Astro, they...
1: That's right, Manning. Now, you just rest there. I'm going topside and start plotting our course out of here. Tom, Astro, you stay with him.
3: I don't need anybody staying with me. I'm okay.
1: You're not getting out of that bunk. We need all personnel in top condition. But don't forget, we still have to find Captain Parker. I'll see you later, boys.
0: You want something, Roger?
3: No, well, tell me something.
0: Yeah?
3: What did we have that fight about?
1: Uh-oh, here we go again.
0: Does it make that much difference, Roger?
3: No, that's what I was driving at. Doesn't make any difference at all. And, well, I'm not very good at saying these things, but what you guys did for me and all, I,
2: Cut it out, will you, Manning? You'll have me crying.
0: Yeah. Relax and act natural, will you?
3: Ah, go blow your jet.
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0: Tom Corbett, Space Cadet, starring Frankie Thomas, can also be seen on television and appears in the comic sections of many of America's leading newspapers. 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Featured in the cast are Al Markham as Astro, Jan Merlin as Roger Manning, and Edward Bryce as Captain Strong. Today's program was written by Jack Weinstock and Willie Gilbert, directed by Drex Hines. Jackson Beck speaking.
1: Kellogg's Raisin Bran has a secret. Kellogg's Raisin Bran has a secret.
2: And what a secret. In Kellogg's Raisin Bran, the tasty raisins are dipped in honeycomb. 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And no other raisin brand but Kellogg's gives you the tender goodness of raisins dipped in honeycomb. That's Kellogg's secret. So for your breakfast, make sure you get Kellogg's, because
1: Kellogg's Raisin Bran has a secret.
2: This program has come to you from New York. This is ABC, the American Broadcast.
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0: The Mutual Broadcasting System presents Quiet Please, which is written and directed by Willis Cooper and which features Ernest Chappell. Quiet Please for tonight is called The Man Who Stole a Planet. I've been a very fortunate fellow, having money enough to do what I wanted to do, knowing what I wanted to do with it. I suppose I'm the best-known amateur authority on Mexico and the ruins of the Mayans and the pre-Mayans there is. Although if you're not interested in that kind of stuff, you never heard of me. So what? So if you're not, go on and read the baseball scores or tune in a quiz program or just do whatever you want to. I can't stop you. And I frankly don't care what you do if you're not interested. But if you are interested, just keep quiet and listen. And sit still. No, don't sit still. Stretch your neck a little and look down into this thing. Ever see one before? A deep freeze. People keep frozen foods and stuff in these things. That is, most people do. I keep dead men in it. See? Oh, no, I didn't kill him. Matter of fact, I'm not entirely sure he's dead. He doesn't breathe. His heart isn't beating. If he isn't dead, he ought to take down his time. He was just like that when he was walking around, like a mummy. And that outfit he's got on, that's the uniform of a very high priest of a race of people who inhabited a certain part of Mexico in the 5th century A.D. Yeah, it fits him, too. It's his own uniform. Well, sure I know about these things. I've spent too many years of this business to be fooled. Fantastic, huh? Yeah, I know that's what you laymen expect to hear from archaeologists. Lots of stuff about walking mummies and weird curses and all that Boris Karloff routine. But take it from a practicing member of the profession, archaeology involves a great deal more grubbing in the ground and sifting wheelbarrows full of dirt than it does dodging zombies. However, here I am on a July evening in the year of our Lord, 1948, with a house full of extremely dead high priests who were born in the Mexican jungle some 1,400 years ago. No, I didn't cart them back with me. No. They walked in on me. Take that supercilious smile off your face. Yeah, I know what you're thinking. More of that supernatural stuff. More of that H.P. Lovecraft stuff, that my blood froze in my veins of the eldritch, whatever that is, being that towered above me. Well, don't kid yourself. What you people call supernatural is just as natural as apples growing on a tree. The only thing is, our great thinkers, our figures out, they all stop when they come to something they can't explain immediately with their slide rules and their log tables and spectroscopes and stuff. And once in a while, somebody finds out something and a little chunk of the so-called supernatural slides over into the field of exact science, and everybody says, I knew it all the time. My eyes. So if men dead 1,500 years can walk around, it's a perfectly logical explanation for it. They know the explanation. We don't. And if we ever find out, accidentally, there'd be 100,000 scientists to tell you they could have done it a long time ago, only they were working on nuclear fission and other more practical benefits to the human race. Thing is, I don't care how they do it. My interest is in why they're here. That's what affects me. Oh, I didn't tell you why they're here. That's quite simple. Well, they want something I've got, something I brought back from Mexico with me, something I stole from them. And, I may say, something I want very much to keep. So, that's my problem, children. What's yours? Oh, excuse me. I've been doing all the talking. This is my wife, my beautiful wife. Her name is Elizabeth. You can call her Liz.
1: Look, don't let my husband fool you. He talks as if all this is very amusing and very simple. But believe me, he's just as frightened as I am.
0: You can say that again, Liz.
1: He still is. You see, I was with him in Mexico.
0: I wouldn't be here now if he hadn't been.
1: Please, Norman. I'm an explorer, too. Though I'm afraid I'm not much of an archaeologist, but I'm a very good cook.
0: Mm-hmm.
1: And I'm the serious member of this family. So I'm going to tell you what happened without interruption, I hope, because we think maybe you might be able to help us. I don't know how exactly.
0: Neither do I.
1: But you listen. And if you can, Well, this was our 14th trip to Mexico. We flew to Mexico City, then down to Veracruz, and our people met us at Merida. And...
0: if you'll excuse me a minute, darling, I think one of our friends is looking in the window.
1: Oh, none.
0: Just sit still. I'll be right back.
1: I'm simply scared to death. We've been so fortunate this far. We always discover them in time. But what will happen if one gets in and we don't see him? Norman! Norman!
0: Okay. I had to bust the window, though. Yeah, I better put this one away. There's no telling what had happened to us if some curious policeman got a look at... And you see? Same uniform, same badge on his left arm.
1: Just like the ones carved in on the thing.
0: The guardian. The watcher. Okay, Christy Weasley. Have a nice sleep.
1: Oh, Norman, I wish you wouldn't be so flippant about things.
0: Flippant? Listen, sweetheart, do you mind? I'm just about ready to go over in that corner and scream. If I see one more of these... I'm sorry.
1: Oh, darling, hadn't we better take it back?
0: No. Only, how long is this going to go on? Yeah, how long is it going to go on? You've never been inside one of those great stone pyramids the Mayans built in the Guatemala jungles so many, many forgotten years ago. You've never smelled a dead smell. The sour, sweet odor of the rotting vegetation that's crept in through the crevices between the stones and died a thousand times. The musty grave smell of those low tunnels with the maddening paintings on the walls at your elbows. The figures seem to gibber at you in the light of a Coleman lantern. And sweat. And the feeling that snakes are waiting for you in the darkness at the end. Yeah, they worship snakes who have come, the snake god. They tore people's hearts out. They hurled their beautiful daughters to the devil god that lives in a bottomless pit. We've been in the middle of all that a lot of times. Haven't we, darling?
1: And the rites of spring and the harvest. The corn maidens dying horribly in the fields to preserve the fertility of the land.
0: And they're right to be scared. We saw the pictures of what they did to their prisoners, the ones they thought had done evil to their gods. We saw what was left of the poor victims. He's got a right to be scared. We've outwitted them so far. And how long can it go on?
1: Take it back, Norman.
0: No, I won't. I found it, and this world of ours today can use it. Can do more good here than it ever could in a moldy underground room beneath the Teatali. And where we found it.
1: Tell them about it, Norman. And see if they don't agree you ought to take it back.
0: I don't care what they say. It's mine and I'm going to keep it. You hear me? I'm going to keep it, I said. We've heard about the place so many times. The place where the world lives, they called it. And the place where the world lives is what it's still called. Though the world doesn't live there anymore. Not since Liz and I found the deep galleries and took away the greatest treasure that the world has ever seen. All right, now you know. When you hear a little more about it and see it, you'll forgive me for being dramatic. The greatest treasure the world has ever seen. You'll agree.
1: Well, tell about it.
0: Will you take it easy, please? We finally found a place. Let's see if I can tell you about it. A wilderness of high grass, the kind of grass we'd never seen before, higher than our heads, sharp-edged as razor blades.
1: Look at my arm.
0: Loads of insects hanging out of the 2-inch blades of grass. Silent and dripping, heat and crawling things. How I found a place, I'll never know. There was nothing to warn us. We just flashed our way through one more stand of high grass, and there was the door. The door was open. A kind of ramp led straight down into darkness. Darkness that seemed to begin a little too close to the bright entrance. Darkness that... yeah, it made you shiver there in the horrible heat that covered us like a coffin lid. Yes, of course we went in. We lighted our lanterns, went in alone. And that was what we came for, wasn't it? And I think we were the first human beings who had set foot on that long stone ramp in a great many centuries. Yeah, we knew it. We could feel it. The passageway wasn't so bad. Except for the pictures on the walls, I think I'd rather not tell you about them. They were put there, of course, to give any intruder an idea of what would happen to him if he got caught in there. You wouldn't believe me if I told you. I want to remember this very clearly, Liz. You stumbled against something.
1: It was the lever that opened the inner door. And the door opened, and I said, "We found it, Norman."
0: And the door closed behind us.
1: And our lanterns went out.
0: I put out my hand for Liz, and she was still there. We stood there a minute. I got over my first fear. Liz was kind of moaning in the dark. It's okay, honey. Stand still so we don't get separated from each other. Just stand still. My light don't have to get in.
1: No, wait. There's a light.
0: And there was a little light, a little faint light down there under the earth. And at first I couldn't see where it came from. But our eyes got more and more used to the dim radiance. We finally saw where it was coming from.
1: But there's a globe there, Norman.
0: I think so, too. Come on, let's look over.
1: What is it, Norman?
0: Nothing. It looks like a baseball. Is that any kind?
1: What's holding it up?
0: Oh, I don't. I can't. It just seems to be suspended in the air. I'll be darned.
1: Not the lantern.
0: Yeah. Wait. Don't touch it, Liz.
1: I can't touch it.
0: What?
1: It's inside something, a globe of some kind. Crystal, I guess. Here.
0: Hmm. What do you know about that? Here, hold up the lantern a little. I want to look at it close. Liz, look here. Look at this.
1: What? Well,
0: look. Do you see what it is?
1: Just a little ball of silver. Oh, Norman. That isn't possible.
0: Yes, this is the greatest archaeological treasure anyone has ever seen.
1: It can't be.
0: It is. See, there's a North American continent. And look around here. Europe. Asia. Africa.
1: It's the world.
0: Do you realize what it means? It means that these people knew the world is round hundreds of years before Columbus proved it. It proved that the people who lived here knew all about the world. Look. Even Australia.
1: Yes, it is.
0: Perfect. Why, this will upset every scientific... My Lord, woman, do you realize what a discovery this is?
1: I'm afraid of it.
0: Oh, I found what holds it up.
1: What?
0: It's not suspended in midair at all. See these two little wires? One from each pole? And you
1: see? I see. Oh, Norman, it's so beautiful and so terrifying.
0: Terrifying, my eye. Yeah, this is one treasure the Mexican government isn't going to get.
1: Are you going to take it?
0: Are you kidding?
1: What was that?
0: Well, the door blew open. I was wondering how we were going to get out again. Now everything is going to be all right. And I nearly dropped the lantern. Because when I turned around to look at the door, the rays of my lantern lit up the walls of the circular rock-hewn room we stood in. And ranged around the walls 2 feet apart were the high priest and all their regalia, just like these you looked at. All of them staring at us, each one of them with a bow in his outstretched left hand, and an obsidian-tipped arrow drawn to the head, aimed straight at Liz and me. It was only a second before I realized they were all dead, that they'd been placed there long centuries ago, that they were harmless. And I laughed. I picked up the crystal globe that the little world lived in, and Liz and I made our way outside to the world of grass and sunlight, and I, like some 20th century atlas, carried the world on my shoulder. I turned and looked back for a moment at the door. And there, framed in the blackness beyond, stood an ancient man in the regalia of a high priest, such as we'd left behind us when we stole the world. And the arrow on his bow was pointed at my heart. So I shot him. Fell kicking. I slapped Liz when she started to cry. looking for? Yeah, he's the same one I got. Never forget his face. Well, there isn't much more to tell. Is there, Lee?
1: I think there is.
0: Oh, well, that's right. Come in here. I want you to see this world, this little silver globe that was fashioned nearly 1,000 years before Columbus was born in a Mexican jungle that hasn't even got a name. Come here. Here it is. Quite a thing, isn't it? What? Oh, yes, I managed finally to break the crystal globe it was in. The day that big earthquake in Japan it was. Yes,

0: quite a thing, isn't it? What? Oh, yes, I managed finally to break the crystal globe it was in. The day that big earthquake in Japan it was. Yes, I don't know why it still stays suspended in the air like that. There's reason for it, of course. No, not supernatural. Perfectly natural, if we could only find out why. But there's something else I wanted you to see. Look at it closely. Isn't it beautiful? The continents and relief. See the mountains, the Rockies, the Himalayas over here? And the ocean really looks wet, doesn't it? Wonderful workmanship.
1: Oh, Norman, please.
0: Liz. Here, look at it with a magnifying glass. See anything? No, I guess you can't. You'd have to watch it for a long time to see. I'll say surprised when I discovered it. Well, it's turning. Turning on its axis once every 24 hours. It's been revolving like that once every 24 hours for a million years, then. Now, you see, I have got the greatest treasure the world has ever seen, haven't I? I really did steal the world. And I'll tell you something, the world is mine. Sure. Let anybody do anything I don't like, I'll take care of them. It's my world, see? You don't believe it? Well, look here. This is a very fine platinum blowpipe. And this is water. Is it? That's the Sahara Desert. What?
1: No, Norman, please don't.
0: Get away. What? You see? Nothing happened? Is that so? Liz, turn on the radio. There's a news program on now. Go ahead. Let's be quiet for a second.
1: Norman, I don't want...
0: Turn it on. And be still. All of you.
2: Hope for immediate peace in the Holy Land. Just a moment, please. Okay. Ladies and gentlemen, it is reported that the Sahara Desert, the driest place in the world, has been suddenly inundated by widespread cloudbursts of unimagined intensity. The rolling sand dunes of the world's greatest desert are now submerged below a sea of water. Hundreds of persons.
0: There, you see? Sorry if I killed some people, but... well, I may have to kill lots of people someday, so... it's practice. Don't believe it? Oh, here, take this needle. No? Well, watch me. What shall we destroy? No, not a town. We'll wait for that. Besides, I can't pinpoint a town on a globe this size. Exactly. Let's see, what is this?
1: Norman, please don't.
0: Liz, will you sit down, please, and shut up? Now, I guess this is fairly uninhabited. Northern Minnesota, it's all deep forest there. And they've never had an earthquake. So...
1: Norman!
0: Just jab it a few times with a needle. Feel that? That, friend, is an earthquake a few thousand miles away, a very severe one. Liz, turn up the radio.
1: I don't want to.
2: In such a time of world unrest, Mother Nature herself takes a hand and shows her own power. Yes? Oh, no. Ladies and gentlemen, here is another catastrophe. The great Mesabi Range in northern Minnesota has been completely obliterated, according to first reports of a devastating earthquake that has laid waste thousands of square miles in the United States.
0: Well, what do you think?
1: Norman.
0: I don't know exactly what to do. If I can just keep these high priests...
1: Norman, please.
0: ...the globe long enough, maybe I ought to just sit tight until they've all visited me and I've put them all away and... And then I'll be all right. I'd like your opinion.
1: Norman.
0: What do you want?
1: Norman, the globe...
0: Stop bothering.
1: Taking it.
0: Oh, well, hello, brother priest. Put that down. Put it down, I say. Put it down, or I...
1: Oh, no, Norman, don't shoot. You might...
0: Stop, I tell you.
1: Don't.

0: Quiet Please for tonight was called The Man Who Stole a Planet. It was written and directed by Willis Cooper, and the man who spoke to you was Ernest Chappell.
1: And Hildy Palmer played Liz. The voice on the radio was that of Phil Tompkins. Music for Quiet Please, as usual, is played by Albert Berman. Now for the word about next week. Our writer-director, Willis Cooper.
2: No, nobody is still in the world, really. Everybody in the studio is, at least at this moment, still alive. And while they were on the air, they represented nobody living or dead, or you wouldn't have lived to hear this story, you see. So for next week, I've written a story called It's Later Than You Think, and I hope you'll listen.
1: And so, until next week at the same time, I am quietly yours, Ernest Chappell.
0: Everyone is aware that the high cost of living keeps going higher. But did you know that the cost of dying is also going up? Last year, the price was $2,200,000. That's right. $2,200,000 was the price we paid for 1947 traffic accidents, which injured 1,100,000 Americans and killed 32,000. We complained about the cost of helping the war-torn countries of the world, and yet we recklessly squander lives and dollars and file the expense away under the caption, "Isn't it a shame it had to happen to them?" We forget that a moment's carelessness on our part might result in it happening to us. Whether you're driving or walking, obey all traffic rules. Look right, look left, look ahead, so you won't be looking up from 6 feet under. Be careful. The life you save may be your own. This program is heard in Canada through the facilities of the Canadian Broadcasting Corporation. 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

0: Here, do you know something? If you stop eating bird's-eye beef burgers and eat these cheap ones...
1: All right.
0: ...you'll save Mum enough money to buy me a Leeds United tracksuit.
1: Fantastic.
0: I mean, they look the same, don't they?
1: Might look the same, but they don't taste the same.
0: You can't tell the difference.
1: Well, I can. The cheap one's yours.
2: Bird's-eye. Somehow other beef burgers just don't taste the same.
3: 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They are clearly the most primitive people.
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1: Ceiling zero.

0: With the aid of Chief Tipo, the secret police are slowly but surely closing in on the octopus and his gang, sending a detail of men to Mardak, a tiny village from where the slave caravan will start over the Himalayas. Speed, Clint, and Barney return to Tsering's home, leaving Bob Gilmore with orders to collect another band of police and stand prepared to leave Nag Chuka at a moment's notice. Meanwhile, Tipo and his men have arrived at Black Pass and find the octopus aviators just about to take off. When Chan, the chief pilot, attempts to fight his way out of the raid, a general free-for-all follows, and we find ourselves at Black Pass, where the tide of battle is slowly receding.
1: All right, stand where you are. Stand
2: Chief
1: back.
2: Chief Tipo, we have arrested all the pilots. The camp is ours.
1: Excellent, and here is another prisoner for you. Chan, the chief pilot.
2: Oh, Tipo, you are wounded.
1: Just a flesh wound. Chan attempted to kill me, but I sprang on him in time to spoil his aim. Where are the rest of the men?
2: They are cutting off the plane motors.
1: Good. Now, Chan, let us go into your office. You still have not answered my questions.
2: Do you wish me to accompany you?
1: No, you remain here. I leave you in charge of the prisoners. Disarm them and search the camp. And see that no one enters or leaves Black Pass.
2: Yes, Chief Tipo.
1: This house appears to be strongly built. You made sure that you would not suffer from cold, Chan, did you not?
2: I did not know how long we would have to stay in this forsaken pass.
1: I see you have a short wave set. Do you contact your commander over that? You have little wisdom, Chan, if you seek to withhold anything from me now. You have revealed that you and your pilots are in Tibet for some evil purpose. Else, why did you attempt to escape when you knew there was to be an inspection?
2: I do not know why we are in Tibet. I swear that. The commander issues orders only at the time they are to be carried out.
1: But evidently you must have received an order from him to leave Black Pass. Else, why were the planes ready for a takeoff? And why did your pilot start the motors at your signal?
2: I told you before, it was a test flight.
1: Do not be a fool. Would interference with a test flight cause you and your men to attack us? To risk your lives in such a manner?
2: We thought you were bandits. They infest Tibet.
1: You knew better than that. You knew we were police. You feared an investigation. Who is your commander?
2: I do not know his name.
1: Tell me his name or I will have you beaten within an inch of your life, Chan.
2: No, I do not know.
1: Tell me.
2: Very well. He has nothing to hide. He is Paul Mounier.
1: Paul Mounier, the scientist?
2: Yes. You know him?
1: Who does not? But why does he command a fleet of fighting planes?
2: Why? Many of his inventions are wanted by foreign countries to use for war instead of peace. My commander has to protect those inventions for the good of the world.
1: For the good of the world, huh? Have you an axe?
2: Axe?
1: Yes.
2: Yes. It should be over here. Yes. Here it is.
1: Very well. Now, this short wave set of yours.
2: What are you going to do?
1: I am going to destroy it for the good of the world.
2: Stop! Do not destroy it.
1: Too late, Chan. I feel better now that you cannot tell your commander what has happened.
2: You have ruined our only communication with outside world. We shall perish.
1: Oh, no. I have brought along a portable shortwave set, Chan. But for our use only.
2: Your use?
1: Yes. I am going to call Clint Barlow of the secret police and tell him what has happened.
3: What's that, Chief Tipo? You say you're wounded?
4: Yes, Mr. Barlow, but not seriously. Everything is in order here.
3: Good. How soon will you return here?
4: Immediately. As soon as my men are stationed here, I shall come back to you.
3: Oh, wait a minute. Hey, Barney, how would you like to fly to the Black Pass and pick up Chief Tipo?
5: Me?
3: Yes, you.
6: Gee, Clint, can I go too?
3: Wait a minute, Speed. Let me get this settled. It's necessary that Tipo get back here as quickly as possible. And there's only one answer to that. By flying.
5: Yeah, but why am I the goat? Lasho Tsering's house is the only comfortable place I've seen since coming to Tibet, and you're all the time wanting me to leave here.
3: Are you going or aren't you?
5: Yeah, sure, I'll go. Tell him I'll be up there in an hour or so.
3: Yeah, I'll make it four to be safe. Oh, Chief Tipo.
4: Yes, Mr. Barlow?
3: Barney is flying up to the Black Pass to get you. Stay there until he comes.
4: Excellent. There is a great deal of work to be done here.
3: And bring all papers you can find. They may give us more clues as to future plans.
4: I understand. Shall I bring Chan as well?
3: The chief pilot? Oh, yes. The more witnesses, the better.
4: Very well. I shall see you shortly, then. Signing off.
3: Well, Barney, better dress warmly. It's cold up at the Black Pass, according to the chief.
5: Thanks, pal.
3: And so they had their orders to take off, and Tipo stopped them just in time, huh?
6: Looks like the octopus knows what we're up to, Clint.
3: Either that or he's about to spring his biggest job, Speen.
6: What's that?
3: For a long time, he's been toying with the idea of ruling the world. That's another proof of his madness. However, succeeding as he has in criminal activity, the octopus now believes that he can succeed in anything.
5: And for all we know, he may. We don't know how many men he's got behind him here. We can only guess.
3: But with Black Pass and Mardak bottled up, his movements are going to be greatly hampered, Barney.
6: Supposing he tries to get away, Clint. Leave Tibet like he left Hong Kong.
3: We'll stop that before he knows what's happened at the Black Pass. That's why I'm so anxious for Tipo to return here as soon as possible. With him on the ground, we can advance to the Pass of the Iron Dagger and nab our man once and for all.
5: Sounds easy, but doing it's another thing.
3: What's the matter with you all of a sudden, Grandma? You getting cold feet? Just when we're about to spring the trap?
5: No, I ain't getting cold feet. But somebody's got to think things out around here.
6: Remember, Barney, Clint's the brains, you're the brawn.
5: Now, you keep out of this, kid. This is between me and Clint.
3: Talk less and do more, Barney. That plane should be checked over before your flight.
5: Ah, that's where I'm one up on you. It's already been checked.
6: You knew you were going someplace?
5: Of course not, but I believe in being prepared, kid.
6: Gee, it's going to be a swell flight. Can't I go along, Clint?
3: No. No, I'll need you here, Speed. We've got to make plans for the attack on the Pass of the Iron Dagger. I want to have everything ready as soon as Barney and the chief return. Alice, you have to work.
7: Listen to this, Quan Wu. Speed and Barlow may give us some leads.
8: Well, what can I do? I want you to find Mr. Searing, Speed, and tell him that you want to go to Nam Chu Kao again. Now, he'll take you there in his car. Go directly to Bob Gilmore and tell him...
9: Hey, the radio's still on.
8: What?
9: Sure, the set's wide open. You forgot to turn it off after Chief Tipo tuned out.
8: Golly, that's right, Clint. Anybody could have been listening to what we've been saying. Even the octopus.
9: No, I don't think so, Speed. But we won't run any more chances of being overheard.
7: You may as well turn off our set too, Quan Wu. We shall hear nothing more for the time being.
10: It is too bad that the secret police discovered their set was open. I wonder what Speed Gibson was to tell Gilmore in Nong Chu Kao.
7: That matters little to me just now. I am more interested in the plight of my aviators at Black Pass.
10: Yes. Yes, that is a calamity.
7: Tipo, the fool, destroys my ultra-short wave set there and then reveals all that he has accomplished over his portable set.
10: It was most fortunate that you tuned in on that conversation between him and the secret police.
7: I knew that something was afoot.
10: Your instinct for danger has saved our lives many a time, Master. Given us enough time to flee to safety.
7: Yes, yes. But we shall not flee from the secret police this time, Quan Wu.
10: You cannot mean that, Master. They are closing in on every hand.
7: Closing in, yes. But when I meet them, I shall destroy them completely. Clint Barlow spoke truly when he said I planned to rule the world. And I could find no better place to rule it from than isolated Tibet. Here I can build my organization to such proportions that no one will dare question my authority. I shall go on and on, long after Speed Gibson and the others are forgotten.
10: But, Master, is such a course wise at this time? Would it not be better to fly away and return when the secret police have given up the search?
7: No. Barlow drove me out of Hong Kong, but I shall meet him here. He shall learn who is the stronger.
10: But Tipo is on his side. And once we start fighting, the Tibetan government will also aid him.
7: That will avail nothing against me. Many men will answer my call, Quan Wu. My spies have done their work well. Gold speaks loudly in the ears of these ignorant peasants. They will work for whoever pays them.
10: I am not so sure. Tibetans are very honorable.
7: Ah, human beings are alike the world over. Every man has his price.
10: Then what are we to do? How can we stop the attack on the Pass of the Iron Dagger? If Barlow comes here tonight or tomorrow, the lower rooms will be filled with slaves. We cannot get rid of them immediately.
7: Barlow will not leave Searing's house until Dunlap returns with Chief Tipo.
10: Yes?
7: Dunlap is never going to return.
10: How can you prevent that?
7: You are going to fly there with the pilot who flew you to Tengri Nor. After Dunlap has picked up Tipo and is well on his way back, your pilot will attack the secret police plane and, under your directions, cause it to crash.
10: But must I be there, Master? In such a fight, perhaps our plane will be the one to crash.
7: That is why I want you in it, Quan Wu. You'll be careful that such a thing will not happen if your life is involved. And Dunlap must never return from Black Pass.
10: Yes, Master, I understand. I shall prepare to leave immediately.
7: I shall order the pilot to time his departure so that you will meet Dunlap on his return flight.
10: Very well. And what of the slave transfer here?
7: I shall take care of that. Shall go on as usual. Meanwhile, I'm going to send out a call for all my operators in this province.
10: A call? You mean they will gather here?
7: Yes. And when Clint Barlow tires of waiting for Dunlap's return and decides to attack the castle without him, he and his friends will find a hearty welcome awaiting them. My hospitality shall be so great that they shall never leave the pass of the Iron Dagger again.

0: 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There's a very sweet sound to cape plums when you have them for afters.
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0: stories of the supernatural and the supernormal, dramatizing the fantasies and the mysteries of the unknown. 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
0: Nature Study is the title of our story, Nature Study. That's a charming pastime, the wonders of nature in all its infinite variety. But the most varied and fantastic subject of all, I think, is the nature of man and woman, the saint in them, the devil in them. And now, if you haven't already done so, turn off your lights for Nature Study.
2: There we are.
3: Where?
2: Look about you.
3: Oh, my goodness, it is beautiful, isn't it?
4: I did not know this is where we were going.
5: It's like a canyon, isn't it?
2: It is a canyon. A cleft in the rocks few people in this part of the country know.
5: Well, I'm sitting down to rest my poor
2: tired. No, Miss Gard, we must go on.
4: Where are we going?
2: Come now. On all our other Sunday nature study trips, I've never had such revenge.
5: Because we've never walked so far before.
3: That's right.
4: Where is it you are taking us today, Mr. Anna? To Canada?
2: My dear friends and neighbors, we're exactly 15 miles from home.
5: You could think we're out of this world.
2: Yes. Even in the midst of the city's turmoil, one can find nature's true isolation.
5: Well, where do we go from here?
2: There's a little path down through the canyon. There we will find lichens of many varieties.
3: Oh, my goodness, what's that?
2: My dear.
4: I know. They are like little ferns in the rock.
2: Excellent. Mr. Kamarin, excellent.
4: Oh, I remember from last week.
2: You will note these scratches on the face of the rock.
4: Who did it?
2: Not who. What? The glacier. What's the matter, Miss Gard? You seem displeased.
5: All I want to say is this. Do you mean to say we came all this way by subway and streetcar and bus just to see some old rock scratches?
2: Well, there isn't any place in the state that has a finer record of glacial action.
5: How do you like that? I thought I was going to see flowers and then just scratches and rocks.
4: Well, Miss Gard, Mr. Arnold, he's a smart man. He knows
5: Well, then maybe he knows I want to go home. I see you're tired. This is all there is to see. I'm starting back now. Come on, Miss Wilkins. Let's get out of here. Find some real excitement.
3: Well, I don't know. After all, Mr. Arnold took all the time and come. What's that?
4: Something up there. The rock. Look out.
6: Miss Wilkins.
4: She passed out, I think.
6: You all right?
4: Yeah, fine. She's all right.
6: Miss Wilkins, are you hurt? Are you...
4: Sure. Just fainted. And no wonder all those rocks falling down.
6: It's a miracle we weren't hurt. You all right, Mr. Kamara?
4: Oh, sure. We are all right. Nobody hurt.
3: Oh!
6: Miss Wilkins, what's the matter?
3: Under that rock!
4: Leg! Who?
2: Miss Gard. It's gone.
4: The rock.
3: No.
4: Get him off.
3: Get her out.
6: The rock. No,
3: get her out.
6: No, Miss Wilkins.
3: Get her out.
6: You can't stay back. You'll get her out.
4: Yeah, we'll do it. We'll do it. Come on.
6: Get up. Hurry. And the other one now. Come on.
4: Now, a little more.
6: There. One more rock. You hear that, Miss Wilkins? One more rock.
3: She's dead. I know she's dead.
4: I can't move. Lift more, Mr. Arno.
6: Yes.
4: Oh.
3: Girl. Oh, Miss Gard.
6: No, wait. Look. Miss Wilkins, be quiet. Miss Gard, she's still alive.
3: Alive?
4: But how can...
6: She's trying to talk. Yes, Miss Gard, I'm here. I'm listening. Yes, what is it?
4: I don't know.
6: I'm sorry, I can't understand you, Miss Gard. What are you trying to tell us?
4: Yes, what, Miss Gard, what?
3: I can't die without telling.
4: Telling what?

0: He's gone.
1: Wait.
0: He's gone.
2: She's dead.

0: You feel better now, Miss Wilkins?
1: Oh, all right.
0: Oh, don't try to get up. Just rest, rest. A few minutes more or less won't make any difference. Now, Mr. Arnold. Yes, Mr. Marlin. I have been sitting here. I have been trying to figure it out in my head. Why is it? Well, there must have been a fissure in the rocks. The action of frost and rain loosened them, and perhaps the vibration of our...
2: No, houses. No, I'm thinking, why should it hurt her, not us?
0: Well, I guess that's what you'd call fate.
2: Do you think... Did she really kill her husband, like she said?
0: Well, I don't know. I don't know anything about her, except she was a neighbor.
2: Yeah. Well, she lived in our building for a whole year already.
0: I really don't know about her.
1: I know.
0: You, Miss Wilkins?
2: Tell us, please.
1: She told me she used to sing in a nightclub.
2: So?
0: Really?
1: One morning she wasn't feeling good. She came down to my apartment. I guess she felt like talking. She told me she used to work in this nightclub, and then she married this rich fellow, lots older than she was, lots of money, and she married him, and she didn't like him very much, and all of a sudden he died.
2: Oh.
0: Did she tell you that there was anything unusual about his death?
1: No. She just said all of a sudden he died.
2: Like poison?
1: Oh, what are we sitting here for? Let's get out of here. Quick, let's get out of here.
3: Yes, Mr. Arnold, why do you sit there? Lead us the way out.
1: Mr. Arnold, what's the matter with you? Why do you sit there looking at us?
0: I didn't want to say anything before.
3: Say what?
1: Say what?
0: I went over there, the only way out of the canyon. The rocks have blocked it off.
1: Oh.
0: I'm very much afraid we can't get out.
3: It's no use talking to me, Mr. Arnold.
0: But it's so dangerous.
3: Dangerous? What is dangerous? I climb up, the rocks are like stairs. I pull up over the top and I am out.
0: Oh, but I insist it's dangerous, that tumble of rocks. Miss Wilkins, am I not right?
1: Well, we just can't wait in here forever, and I'm sure that Mr. Kamara knows what he's doing.
3: That is a very smart girl. Look at that wall, it is nothing.
0: Oh, but
3: you don't worry, Mr. Arnold. I told you, the rocks along here like steps. I climb up and I go and get help, and soon I have you out of here. All you do is to help me up that first rock.
0: Well... All right, if you insist.
3: Sure. Put your hands together in a grip.
0: Like that.
3: That is right. I put my foot in your hand and you push up and give a boost, right?
0: Yes.
3: All right. Hold your hands down.
0: All right.
3: I get my foot. Now, lift.
0: There we go. There.
3: I am up. So. Well, I'm up here already. The rest of the way to climb is easy. What did I tell you?
0: Be careful, Mr. Kamara.
3: Here I go.
1: He is very strong, isn't he?
0: What did you say, Miss Wilkins?
1: He is very strong, isn't he?
0: Oh, yes. Careful of loose rocks, Mr. Kamara.
3: I am all right.
0: Test every handhold. Those rocks are loose.
1: He'll get us out of here. I know he will.
0: Yes, he will.
1: He's up so high.
0: Oh, yes.
1: I just can't watch anymore.
0: Well, he only has a few more feet to go, and he'll be over the edge. You're doing very well, Mr. Kamara.
3: Sure, I told you. Your Kamara, he always stones.
0: Mr. Kamara,
1: what's the matter with him?
0: I don't know. He suddenly stopped talking. Isn't moving. Mr. Kamara, what is the matter? Mr. Kamara.
3: My arm. I can't hold.
0: Oh, cramp in his arm. Hold on, Mr. Kamara. I'll try to get up to you. Don't let go.
1: Let go!
0: Mr. Kamara.
1: He's dead.
0: No, I don't think so. He lifted up his head.
2: Oh.
0: Mr. Kamara, what?
2: I couldn't hold on.
0: Don't move.
2: No. Listen. Got to tell you.
0: Yes, I'm listening.
2: All broken. We'll be dead. We'll be dead. Can't die without telling. When I was boy, Celia went hunting with my brother. He
4: never came back. They thought he had run away. Not truth. I wanted his knife. So I killed him. I killed him. Buried him. I killed my brother.

0: Wilkins, where are you? Miss Wilkins, are you hiding? Miss Wilkins, you shouldn't have run away like that. You shouldn't. We'll work something out together. We'll get out of here. Oh, there you are. Why did you hide back here? Nothing's going to hurt you. Nothing.
1: You're wrong.
0: What?
1: I'll never get out. Never.
0: But why should you say that? This canyon is well known. Sooner or later, any moment, someone will come along and see us down here.
1: No, never.
0: Now, that's no way to talk, Miss Wilkins.
1: They are dead, aren't they?
0: Don't think of them.
1: I gotta think of them. They're me. Me.
0: What are you talking about?
1: You think I haven't got a brain in my head? You think I don't know what I'm talking about? Well, I do. I always do. I let everybody think I'm a fool, but I know more than you or anyone. And I know why they died. I know.
0: Miss Wilkins, I don't know.
1: I'm telling you. Listen to me. I'm telling you. I know why they died.
0: Yes, of course. It was actually...
1: Will you listen to me?
0: All right.
1: Miss Gard died. And she committed a murder.
0: Yes.
1: And Mr. Kamarin died. And he committed a murder.
0: Well?
1: That's why I won't get out of here alive. I committed a murder, too.
0: What?
1: I committed a murder, too!
0: That's unbelievable. Oh, you're just saying things.
1: No, not true.
0: But you? Where? How?
1: Married. All I wanted to do was get married.
0: What?
1: Mary Jane Ellis, we'd gone to school together. The same room in college, the same room when we came here to go to work. Always together. My best friend, everyone said. My best friend, Uncle Joe. I met him first, then she met him. She said she didn't like him, but I knew she did. She did. At the party, I came into the room. His arms had been around her. I knew they had. He couldn't fool me. She couldn't fool me. It was her fault, not his. My best friend. Joe was for me, not for her. He was thinking about her. He kept on thinking about her. Pretty, all right, she was pretty, but he was for me, for me. The night I'd lie there thinking if she was dead. If she was dead, she had to be dead. She had to be dead.
0: Miss Wilkins, for 5 years, I've known you for 5 years. What you're saying isn't true. I know it isn't. Your mind, all that happened, you couldn't really...
1: Shut up, blast you, shut up!
0: All right, Miss Wilkins.
1: You listen to me. I killed her with poison. And I'm going to die the way they did. And there's nothing anyone can do about it.
0: You're out of your mind.
1: No, I know exactly what I'm saying and doing. Do you know how long I've waited for this moment, Mr. Arnold? 5 years. 5 years. Every night for 5 years. Every time I was alone in the dark, I've been waiting for this moment. I don't have to wait anymore.
0: Why not?
1: Because it's here.
0: Who?
1: It's here in the canyon. Waiting. Waiting to kill me.
0: There's no one here but you and me.
1: They knew. Now I know.
0: Well, I tell you, there's no one in this canyon but the two of us. And their bodies.
1: What? What's over there?
0: Huh? Oh, nothing but the shadow of a rock on the canyon wall.
1: Not a shadow, Mr. Arno.
0: What are you talking about?
1: Not a shadow, Mr. Arno.
0: I see it plainly. It is a shadow.
1: Not a shadow, Mr. Arno.
0: Why do you keep saying that?
1: Coming closer.
0: The sun is getting lower in the sky.
1: If it touches me, I'll die.
0: Don't say that.
1: The way they die.
0: Stop talking nonsense. Get you out of here. Someone will come along. Up there. Is there anyone up there? We're down in the canyon. Get us out of here. Now, you just sit there and relax until someone... Miss Wilkins. Dead? Bottle? What? Poison. You killed yourself. Why? The shadow. Yes. Touching you. Only a shadow. But is it? Someone get me out of here. Get me out of here. There we are. You lie there, Mr. Kamari. Miss Wilkins, Miss Gunn, and now you, Mr. Kamari. Now, all of you lie there and listen to me. It is getting quite dark, and while it's still light enough so that I can see you, I want to talk to you. Dead as you are, I've got to find something out. Listen to the wind. Just come up. The wind. It moans around the rocks, but I'm not moaning. You hear that, Miss Wilkins? I'm not. I'm just talking to you reasonably. It's been so many hours, and yet you hear I'm talking reasonably. Please understand, my friend. I didn't mean for this to happen. I took you to Hidden Canyon to show you the lichens and the glacial action on the rocks. I didn't want you to die. And that's what I've got to talk to you about. Dead as you are, why did you die? It was all quite accidental. Wasn't it, Miss Gard? Answer me, Miss Gard. The rocks that crushed you, all quite accidental. It wasn't because you had committed a murder, was it? All quite accidental. Wasn't it, Miss Gard? Wasn't it, Miss Gard? How strangely my voice echoes between the rock walls. I will talk to you, Mr. Kamari. You climbed up the rocks. A cramp in your arm. You couldn't hold on any longer. You fell. That was all accidental, wasn't it? Wasn't it? There's no reason for me to shout like that. Is there? How quiet it is. And dark. For years, I've never been in the dark. At night, all the lights on in my house. I even sleep with a light on in the room. Never been in the dark for years. I'm in the dark at last. Alone. The three of you are dead. And so I'm alone. Who? Oh. A bird. An owl. Yes. Of course, an owl. Miss Wilkins. You shouldn't have taken that poison. You should have stayed alive to talk to me. As long as there's someone to talk to, but when there's no one but the dead, that's a frightening thing. And I don't like the dark. And now I'm in the dark, alone. Oh, that's a frightening thing, yes. Oh. Your faces. Why do I see your faces? Oh. The moonlight. How quickly the moon lighting your face. Yes. I don't think I'm going to look at you. I'm going to sit here all through the night, my eyes closed. Yes. I will. I will. How long have I had my eyes shut? All night? There's light against my eyes. I know it. All right. I will open my eyes. Moonlight. So bright. Filling the canyon. The walls. So very bright. Shadow. Shadow on the wall. Moving along the wall. Shadow of what? Miss Wilkins. You said a shadow, Miss Wilkins. You... smiling. Mr. Kamarin, you too. Miss Gard, all of you smiling. Is it the moonlight, or are you really smiling? Why are you smiling? Why? All right. I know. You know. All right. My eyes are open. And when the shadow touches me,
2: must have gone down here.
0: Lights. People.
2: Hello down there. Anyone down there?
0: Anyone? Yes. Yes. Mr. Kamarin, who killed his brother. Miss Gard, who killed her husband. Miss Wilkins, who killed her. Yes. Yes, I'm down here. Come and get me. I've waited for you for 15 years. I murdered my wife. You hear me? I murdered my wife!
3: This is Mr. O once more. To those of you who have asked the title of my new book, it's called House on Fire. Next week, a play with a cast known to all you buffs of the golden days of radio. Frank Lovejoy and Paul Stewart in No Escape. A story to be listened to in the dark.

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1: Now, please read the last line, Mr. Despremont.
2: A. Is that Z?
1: Go right ahead.
2: Z. T. No, I can't see the rest, Doctor.
1: Very well. Now lean back while I have a look. Well, what is it? Did that hurt your eyes?
2: You flashed that little light into my eyes. I had a terrible pain in the back of my head.
1: Oh. Well, then put your head way back. I can probably see with the overhead light. There. Now let's see.
2: Why do you suppose that light hurt them so?
1: I'm afraid, Mr. Despremont, that your eyes are very much weakened. Strong light of any sort will probably... I'm afraid I'll have to stop for a moment.
2: What's the matter, Doctor? You're suddenly so pale. Are you ill?
1: Why, I don't know. All at once I felt so weak, as though perhaps my heart had almost stopped. Here, let me sit down for a moment.
2: Well, I'll get you a glass of water. Here, Doctor, take a drink of this.
1: There. That's a bit better. Just let me sit here a minute.
2: Maybe it was from leaning over so far to look into my eyes.
1: Why, no, I wasn't leaning too far. I just observed the odd color of the iris of your eye, Mr. Despremont. A color usually associated with... Well, that doesn't matter. But all at once it seemed to me that the light caught a reflection in your eye, and as I saw that, I felt terribly weak. Almost as though I'd been heavily drugged.
2: Are you feeling any better now, Doctor?
1: Yes. Yes, thank you, somewhat. I'll give you my report, and then I believe I shall go home for tea. I shall have to cancel my next appointment.
2: I hope the report isn't too bad. You see, I'm leaving London in a few days, and I'd hate to have to miss the trip.
1: Well, sir, as I said, your eyes are greatly weakened. I should definitely advise your keeping out of strong light, especially bright sunlight. I'm afraid that if you don't, you will greatly endanger your vision.
2: You mean I may go blind?
1: I'm sorry to have to tell you this, sir, but I must be frank. You will almost certainly be blind within time unless... Well, without surgery, those nerves cannot be saved.
2: But, Doctor, I've got to go to Naples. Everything's arranged, and I can't change things.
1: For what reason, Mr. Despremont?
2: One that may sound a bit super romantic, I'm afraid. You see, my fiancée, Miss Ward, has gone there with her uncle, and I'm going to join them for a short while.
1: Well, there's no hindering youth in love, sir. I may as well give up that thought now. I'll tell you, though, I should advise treatment immediately upon your return. And meantime, against the brilliance of the Italian sun, I should advise covering your eyes with smoked glasses. Under no circumstances, look directly into brilliant light.
2: You think it'll be safe to go then, Doctor?
1: Well, tell me, why can't Miss Ward return to London? Well, surely, if you explain...
2: I should hate to worry her over so trivial a matter, Doctor.
1: Trivial? I assure you, Mr. Despremont, this is no trivial matter. It means your sight, the power to see.
2: Under those circumstances, I should send for her, I suppose. But, you see, she went there for her own health, and as long as I can protect my eyes until I return, I feel that my visit to her would be safer.
1: Has she been very ill? Look at me, Mr. Despremont, while we talk. Keep your eyes from that strong overhead light.
2: Well, for some time before her departure, she was subject to sudden fits of faintness. Her color had gone, and she was very weak when she left London. Those faint spells were very strange, Doctor. In fact, they seemed to come upon her just as yours did. Often when we were very close, looking into each other's eyes.
1: Well then, sir, in that case, I should have... That flash of light in your eyes.
2: Doctor! Doctor, what is it? Can't you hear me, Doctor? What's the matter?
3: It's all right, monsieur. They said we may go ashore now.
2: Oh, good, Rudolph. I'm certainly ready. This trip to Naples has been rather tiresome.
3: Monsieur is anxious to reach his destination and Miss Ward?
2: Monsieur is very anxious for that. Let's get started.
3: Yes, sir.
4: So there I was. I hope my gun...
3: I've already attended to the luggage, Monsieur Paul. It's on the dock.
2: Was there anyone there?
3: But yes, monsieur, there was.
2: Well, quickly, Rudolph, tell me, was it Miss Ward?
3: Miss Ward? No, monsieur. But it's a very... Yes, a very charming lady.
2: Tell me, Rudolph, who is it?
3: Miss Ward's personal maid, monsieur, whom she sent to greet you and...
2: Her maid? No one else?
3: Oh, just the carriage driver, monsieur. Miss Water sent a carriage with a message that you're to come to their house at the beach as quickly as it is convenient. The maid, Louisa, will help you.
2: Was there no other message?
3: Perhaps Louisa has one for you, monsieur. Oh, there she is, there. Oh, is she not lovely?
2: It'd be fine, wouldn't it, Rudolph, if you were to take the maid and I the mistress.
3: Yes, monsieur. Louisa! Here!
5: Ah, senor, it is to me a pleasure to welcome... Senor!
2: What is it, Louisa? Something wrong?
5: Senor, it is... I will call the carriage.
2: Oh, wait, Louisa!
5: Si, senor?
2: What is it? What's wrong? What on earth have you got there in your hand?
5: It is nothing, senor. A tiny pair of horns which I wear on this chain around my neck.
2: Horns? Oh, what for? You're holding them pointed at me so oddly.
5: They are for my protection, senor. That is all. I must call the carriage.
2: What do you make of that, Rudolph?
3: I cannot say, monsieur.
2: Oh, well, you get the baggage to the hotel, and I'll meet you there later after I visit Miss Ward and her uncle.
3: Yes, monsieur. Louisa!
5: Your master. You have worked for him for long?
3: 8 years.
5: You know what these are? These horns I carry?
3: Yes, I know. I am Italian by birth. But I do not believe.
5: You will believe. And before long. Your master, Signor Paul. He is very evil, that one. Agliettatore! Paul, it's so wonderful to see you again.
2: Oh, Lisha, my darling.
5: Oh, it's been so long. I'm sorry you couldn't have come sooner. It's wonderful here.
2: It is a beautiful spot. And you, my darling, are more lovely than ever.
5: Come with me out to the terrace. I fixed it up for tea. The Commodore and a friend of ours are there now. Did you enjoy the trip here?
2: No, it was quite tiresome. But anything would be tiresome away from you, Alicia.
5: Paul, my dearest. But come on, the others are waiting.
6: Paul, my lad, welcome.
2: Thank you, Commodore. Delighted to be here.
6: And we're delighted to have you. Though I must say, Alicia doesn't look the worse for having missed you.
5: Oh, Uncle, I've spoken of him constantly. You know that.
2: He's right, though, Alicia. You do look very well. Much better than when you left London.
5: I look well because you've arrived at last, Paul. Oh, but we're forgetting our manners. Paul, may I present Count Altavilla, our friend.
7: A pleasure, Signor.
2: Sir, Alicia has written of you in her letters. I'm delighted at meeting you.
6: Well, now that you're here, Paul, you'll have to look to your laurels. Count Altavilla would like to be your rival.
2: I shall do my best to prevent that, sir. I'm sure the Count would be a far more charming friend than enemy. Mm-hmm.
5: I think, gentlemen, that this is something of a question for me to decide, isn't it? Yes, Signor. What is that you have in your hand?
7: This? Why, my dear, it's a little ornament I always carry on a chain around my neck.
5: Let me see. Why, it's a tiny pair of horns.
2: A pair of horns?
6: Have you seen them before, Paul?
2: Yes. Yes, I have.
7: I am not surprised, sir.
5: Well, what on earth are they for?
7: They serve a very real purpose, my dear.
8: We were speaking of your health, Alicia. You have improved greatly since coming here to Naples.
5: My faint spells have stopped. I'm sure it's the sunshine.
2: You've had none of the spells since you left London?
6: She's been as bright and healthy as a flower, Paul, and just as beautiful.
7: With that I agree, Commodore. Extremely beautiful.
5: I can see that this is my afternoon to shine. Oh, but I do love to sit here in the warm, sunny air in the afternoon, though. It's been good for me. Well, the sun is coming around this way now, and you'll see how delightful it is.
2: Will it be directly on us?
5: In a few minutes, yes. Why, Paul? Well,
6: don't say, Paul, that you're afraid of a little sunlight.
2: Well, it's just that... You see, my eyes need protection. That's why I wear these smoked glasses occasionally.
7: Yes. Your eyes do need protection, Signor.
2: Oh, could you tell, sir?
7: A great deal, Signor.
5: If you men will insist upon talking in riddles, I shall have to separate you. Come on, Paul, let's walk in the garden. There's shade there, and you can take those foolish glasses off again.
2: I'd love to, Alicia. You'll pardon us, gentlemen?
6: Oh, of course, my lad.
8: Perhaps, Signor, it would be better if you kept the glasses on, even while you're in the garden.
2: If you think so, sir, perhaps it would be best.
5: What on earth were you two talking about that way? I can't understand a thing.
2: Well, isn't the Count an eye doctor?
5: Heavens, no. I don't believe he's anything but a wealthy man. Come on, Paul, take them off. It's shady here.
2: I will, my darling. I see your lovely face more clearly without them.
5: Paul, did you notice that the Count put away those funny little horns after you put your glasses on?
2: No.
5: I can't understand it. He's been so strange this afternoon. First he spoke in a peculiar way about my health, and And then about your eyes.
2: Maybe he's jealous, darling. Driven out of his mind with jealousy.
5: Oh, Paul.
2: A man might well be about a beautiful girl like you. Especially when that beautiful girl watches another man with such concentration.
5: Oh, Paul, did I do that?
2: I loved every minute of your watching me.
5: We've been apart so long, Paul. I want to devour you with my eyes.
2: Oh, Alicia, my darling. My only love, let me hold you here. Stay still here in my arms and let me... Let me look at you. Let me look into those beautiful eyes of yours.
5: Paul. Paul. Paul, what's happening?
2: What's the matter? Alicia. Alicia, speak to me.
5: Paul, I feel so faint, so funny. Just the way I used to feel before I left London.
2: Oh, here, darling. Sit down here on this little bench. Rest yourself for a moment.
5: Oh. There. I'm beginning to feel better now. A little stronger. I can't imagine what it was. I felt drugged somehow, as though I was losing all my strength. I could see the light flashing in your eyes.
2: Let's go back to the house. This worries me. Maybe a little rest.
5: Yes, rest may be what I need, Paul. I've been waiting for you for so long, and now that you're here, perhaps my nerves are in need of rest.
2: Come on, dearest.
5: Look up there on the terrace. The Count is gone, I guess.
2: Yes, the Commodore is standing there alone. He seems to be waiting for us.
5: He seems puzzled about something. Why, Uncle, what's the matter?
6: So, you're back already, eh?
2: What is it? You look pale, Alicia. Has something happened?
5: Oh, it was nothing serious. I'm better now. I had one of my faint spells, that's all.
2: It worried me, sir.
6: And well, it might. Alicia hasn't had one of those for a long time.

0: Back already, eh?
1: What is it? You look pale, Alicia. Has something happened?
2: Oh, it was nothing serious. I'm better now. I had one of my faint spells, that's all.
3: It worried me, sir.
1: And well, it might. Alicia hasn't had one of those for a long time.
2: What's that in your hand, Uncle?
1: Count Altavilla left a present for you, my dear.
2: A present for me? Well, why didn't he give it to me himself?
1: He said you might need it. He hadn't thought of it while you were here.
2: Let me see, Uncle. Give it to me. Why, what on earth?
3: What is it?
2: A tiny pair of horns. Paul, what can this mean?

0: Do you want anything else, monsieur?
1: No, thank you, Rudolph. That was a delicious dinner they set up.
0: It is an excellent hotel, monsieur.
1: Tell me, Rudolph, you talked to Louisa the other day after I'd left.
0: Yes.
1: Did she explain her attitude toward me? She seemed so frightened.
0: No, monsieur. She was not frightened. It was... Well, it was just...
1: Oh, come, come, Rudolph. I could see that there was something wrong, and later Count Altavilla held a pair of these horns toward me, just as Louisa had.
0: Monsieur, if you insist on knowing, it's a silly superstition they have here.
1: Superstition? What kind?
0: It's about the evil eye. They believe that some people... People with eyes the color of yours, monsieur, possess a terrible power. The power to kill with a glance. The ignorant Louisa believed it of you.
1: Perhaps not so ignorant.
0: But, monsieur, you do not believe it.
1: You remember, Rudolph, I told you about the doctor's fainting after examining my eyes?
0: Yes, monsieur.
1: The same thing happened with Alicia. The first time she's fainted since she came here. Since she saw me last. Well, there could be a connection. Tell me, Rudolph, you were born in this country. Have you ever seen this evil eye in action?
0: I have seen several accused of having it. A man so afflicted is called a jettatore. I have even seen the ignorant people hound him to death. Of course, you, monsieur, a foreigner, a gentleman, they would not dare.
1: And the horns, what are they?
0: Horns, monsieur? Oh, you have seen those too?
1: Twice.
0: They are supposed to be able to ward off the evil of the glance of a jettatore.
1: Then even the Count Altavilla believes in this.
0: Even so educated a man as he, monsieur. I will answer, monsieur.
2: Monsieur d'Espremont, if you please.
0: Who is calling, monsieur?
1: Count Altavilla, come in, come in.
2: Oh, thank you, senor. I trust I am not intruding.
1: Not at all. Be seated, senor. It's a pleasure to see you.
2: Perhaps it will be less of a pleasure when I've explained my visit.
1: Was that so, senor? I see you've not forgotten to replace the horns.
2: By no means. I trust them with my life. And so must Miss Ward until I have your promise to stay away from her.
1: Stay away from her? I can't do that, senor.
2: I've come to ask you that very thing.
1: But she's my fiancée. You have no right to ask such a thing.
2: It is for her sake. You can do her great harm.
1: I can take steps, senor, to prevent that harm.
2: No, senor, that will not do. You must refuse to see her again.
1: And leave the field clear for you?
2: Precisely. I shall marry Miss Ward. She will be safe that way.
1: And, senor, what will Miss Ward have to say about this?
2: I've already told her and her uncle about the evil power you possess. I've warned them.
1: And what was Miss Ward's answer?
2: Unfortunately, she was stubborn, senor. She will not believe in this power. She believes herself to be ill of some other cause and wishes to marry you. But that, of course, is immaterial.
1: Immaterial, senor? Immaterial that the girl I love, the most wonderful girl in the world, would prefer to chance death with me than marry another? How can you dare to come here to me in my own rooms and suggest such things? How dare you? How dare you? Yes, senor. Perhaps you will want satisfaction for that.
2: Very well, senor. If you prefer it that way, I accept your challenge.
3: Monsieur! Monsieur, you're not thinking of dueling. Not in these days. It's been forbidden. Please, monsieur, reconsider.
1: I cannot reconsider now the thing is done.
2: Don't fear, senor. I know the place for this. There is a cave on the seashore. No one will be near.
1: As for the weapons, senor, I have a suggestion.
2: I will give you the privilege of selecting the weapons.
1: Since you...

0: believe in the power of my eyes, that even with a glance I might kill you, I suggest we duel with swords blindfolded.
1: Blindfolded?
0: And that way, senor, if one of us wishes to run away, he will also not be able to find the cave's mouth.
2: It is a fair suggestion, senor. It is settled then. Tomorrow morning at sunrise. The cave is near to Miss Ward's house. Your servant will stand guard outside. There will be no danger of discovery, senor, for the tide washes into the cave and leaves it bare of clues.
3: Oh, monsieur! Monsieur! What have you done?
1: This is it, monsieur. The cave.
0: Very well, Rudolph. And there is Count Altavilla coming up the beach.
1: Oh, monsieur, I beg you, stop now. Don't go on with this.
0: No, Rudolph, it's settled now. I must go on.
2: Senor, is everything prepared?
0: I'm quite ready.
2: Very well, then. Look in here. You see, there is sufficient room for us.
0: Enough for our purpose, senor. All right, Rudolph, you may blindfold us now. Bind my eyes first so the Count will see that it's done fairly.
1: Monsieur, I...
0: Come, Rudolph, it's getting late.
1: Very well, monsieur. There. Tell me if I tie it too tightly.
0: No, that's fine. Tie on Count Altavilla's blindfold now and lead us into the cave.
1: Yes, monsieur. And you, sir, am I tying it too tightly?
2: It fits very well as it is.
1: And now, this way, monsieur. This way.
0: Stand guard outside, Rudolph. Be sure to keep careful watch.
1: Yes, monsieur.
0: And now, senor.
2: Ready, senor.
0: We begin.
2: No! Oh,
0: I almost fell.
2: Silence, senor. Your voice gives your position away.
0: Yes, so it does, senor. Senor, Count Altavilla. Oh, let me see. Let me get this blindfold off. He's dead.
3: Monsieur! Monsieur! Oh, it is you. Thank heaven it is you.
0: Yes, Rudolph, it's I. The tide will come later and claim Count Altavilla. At least no one can say it wasn't a fair fight.
1: Oh, no, monsieur. Here, I will get your coat. The sun is rising now, but you are chilled.
0: Yes, yes, the sun is rising. Rising on another day. Look, Rudolph, how red and brilliant it is. Oh. Rudolph. Rudolph, my eyes. My head.
1: Monsieur Paul, what is it?
0: Rudolph, where are you? I can't see you. Everything is dim and dark.
1: Well, I'm here, monsieur. Right here. Can't you see me yet?
0: Oh, yes. Yes, Rudolph, now that you're closer, I can see you. But not too well. Oh, Rudolph, this is a great day for me.
1: Monsieur, your eyes, they are red. Do they hurt you? Can't you see?
0: I can still see, Rudolph, I can still see, but not for long. Rudolph, I'll soon be blind.
1: But, monsieur, you sound happy. Happy to be blind.
0: I forgot. I looked at the sun when it was rising. It was brilliant and red. And now I'll be blind. Why did I think of it before?
1: Of what?
0: Blindness, Rudolph, blindness. If I'm blind, my eyes can hurt no one. It was so simple. And now, by chance, by the goodness of heaven, I'll be blind. Alicia and I will be safe together after all.
1: Monsieur, have you gone mad?
0: Oh, far from it, Rudolph. A lucky accident has brought me happiness. Alicia. Rudolph, go back and wait for me at the hotel. I'm going to her now. I must see her again, just once again. Before I can see her no longer. Alicia, my darling.
4: Paul, why are you here so early in the morning?
0: Alicia, I had to come. I had to tell you that everything's all right now.
4: What's all right, my dearest? It always has been, hasn't it?
0: I knew you'd be awake, Alicia, when I came and called under your window.
4: There couldn't have been anything better to wake up to than the sound of your voice calling me.
0: It's wonderful here in your garden. In the early sunlight, isn't it?
4: Any place is wonderful with you, my darling.
0: Everything is so brilliant and sparkling.
4: But, Paul, you've forgotten. Your eyes, you said you had to protect them.
1: Well, that doesn't matter any longer, my love. That's over.
4: What's over? Oh, Paul, why does everyone act so strange? First, it's Count Altavilla with some weird idea about your eyes, and now you act so mysteriously.
1: It's nothing to worry about, my darling. Everything's fine now.
4: Paul, please tell me what it is.
1: Oh, my darling, come here. Come into my arms. Here, let me look deep into your eyes. Let me see you as you are, and let me look well. I want to fix you a picture in my mind so I'll remember it always, always, my love, just as you are now. You'll never change for me.
4: Paul. Paul, you're looking at me as though you'll never see me again. What is it?
1: Never see you again? Well, I'll always see you just like this.
4: Oh, Paul, I feel so faint. So awful. As though I were going to... Oh, help me. Don't let me fall.
1: Alicia. Oh, I've looked too long. Alicia, I'll rest you here on this bench. I'll get you water. I'll be right back.
4: Paul.
1: I'll be right back. My eyes. It's all so dark, I can't see. Alicia. Say something, Alicia, so I can find my way. Say something. Alicia. Alicia.
5: Paul. Paul, my lad. Is something wrong? What is it?
1: I can't find her. Alicia, she's gone.
5: Gone? Why, lad, she's right there, lying on that bench.
6: Your eyes, Paul. Your eyes, what's happened? They're red and bloodshot. Can't you see, lad? Can't you see?
1: I'm blind now. I'm blind. I can't harm Alicia anymore. I love her. I'll always love her. I can't see her anymore.
6: Oh, Lord. What is this?
5: Alicia. Alicia, wake up, child. Wake up. It's your uncle.
1: Won't she speak anymore? Won't she answer?
5: Alicia.
6: Paul. Paul, come here. What's happened? Alicia's dead.
1: They did it. My eyes. With that last light, they did it. How can I stay here? How can I stand this place any longer?
5: Paul, where are you going?
1: To the house. I'm going home, back to town, away, anywhere away from here.
5: That way. The house is over here.
1: I'm going away, going home, where people won't think and won't know.
5: Be careful, Paul. It's this. Turn this way, Paul.
1: I'll always live with a picture of Alicia in my mind. I'll always.
5: Paul. Paul. Paul. Paul, hear me above the surf.
6: He couldn't see the cliff. He fell. Oh, Alicia. Alicia, my child.

From the time-worn pages of the past, we have brought you the story, The Evil Eye. Bellkeeper, toll the bells!

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1: Yes, it's for you. It's your dinner. It's called Cupboard Love. Cupboard Love's different. 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See this foil pouch? Keeps it moist and squeezy. That's right. It's a new kind of cat food. Moist. It's good for you. Like it?
2: New Cupboard Love. What the well-cared-for cat has for dinner.

0: Is that proper farmhouse cheddar?
1: No, I don't think so.
0: What about that?
1: No. It's quite nice, though.
0: Is it? Do you think I might try a piece? I'll have 2 ounces, please.
2: Jacob's, the cream of cream crackers.
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7: Just a minute, lady. I want to ask you a question.
8: You're talking. Well, do you want a nickel for a cup of coffee?
7: Work for the paper, don't you?
8: Please, I'm in a hurry.
7: Don't worry about nothing and stop looking around like a scared pigeon.
8: I have to get back to the newspaper.
7: I just come in from out of town.
8: Oh, it's very interesting. Now, if you'll excuse me.
7: Relax. Anthony, and you won't get hurt. Where is he?
8: I don't know who you're talking about.
7: You know all right. Crandall, that's who I mean. Crandall.
8: Crandall?
7: Yeah. Mr. Biggs brought me into town. He says I should look up Crandall.
8: Crandall's disappeared.
7: Listen, sister, I know he's disappeared. I'm asking you where.
8: I tell you,
7: Now, look. Don't kid me. Crandall's a witness against... Well, against certain buddies of mine. He scared the cops because he done some little jobs, see? But your newspaper has him hidden away someplace in a hotel room, keeping him undercover and plastering what he says on your front page. Where you got him hiding?
8: Mister, everything you say is true, but you've got the wrong paper.
7: Yeah?
8: If I work for the Sentinel, it's the Clarion that's got Crandall hidden away. And I raise scooping up.
7: You work for the Clarion?
8: I work for the Sentinel. You certainly pulled a bonus.
7: I don't know. I just come in from out of town.
8: The Clarion's a block further down. It's the Sentinel that's on this street, and it's... Oh, I wish I had a brick in my pocket, but...
7: Slugged by a thing. Come back here. Come back. She runs her like a scared rat.

0: Johnny, that pitch you wanted to read. Dug it out of the file.
1: Oh, that's it, Johnny.
0: He's the baby the police have been told to watch for.
1: Oh, he's a tough-looking gorilla, isn't he?
0: According to police, he's been imported into the city to do a job on some of those witnesses the police are trying to get against the racket.
1: The police know he's here?
0: Yeah, I got a teletype in the city he came from. They got a general alarm out for him now.
1: I don't know. The city's a big place, Gilligan. Men have stayed out of sight in it before.
0: Yeah, plenty of rattles and plenty of rats.
1: Heard anything more about Carlo?
0: Don't mention that name. Every time I hear the Sea Red, when I think that the Clan has got that guy hidden away scooping us on his story...
1: I can't understand why Crandall didn't give himself up to the police, Gunnigan.
0: Oh, he's one of those small-time crooks. Their minds work in circles. And besides, one of those smart apples of the Clan must have worked on him. I wonder how much the Clan is paying him for that exclusive.
1: His story's been in the Clarion a few days running.
0: Yeah.
1: How long do you think they can get away with it? Well, they're open to a contempt charge.
0: That wouldn't stop those babies. All they care about is sensational stories.
1: They haven't put out anything sensational yet.
0: Yeah, give them time, Reed. They're going to stretch it out as long as they can. Feed Crandall's story in little pieces.
1: And the Clarion ought to think more of the public and less of yellow journalism. What they're doing is against the public interest.
0: Yeah, tell them that.
1: Suppose the thought of Tom Trickerman should locate Crandall. How can the Clarion hope to protect him?
0: Search me. But that the Clarion should beat us on a yarn, that Kirk's Reed, I...
2: Mr. Reed.
0: Wait, easy.
1: Case, what's the matter?
2: I ran all the way. He stopped me in the alley.
1: Oh, now, take it easy. Sit down. Oh, you look like...
2: I don't know that I'm tired or scared. I feel both.
1: Well, who stopped you?
2: Oh, some awful-looking man. He wanted to know where Crandall was.
0: But what's that Crandall?
2: He made a mistake. He thought I worked for the Clarion. He said he'd come in from out of town and some friend of his wanted to take care of Crandall. He looked like a gunman.
0: Jumping catfish. No wonder you're scared.
1: Wait a minute. Hey, is this the man you saw?
2: Huh?
1: Here, take a look at this photo. Is that the man?
2: Well, yes, I think it is. Where did you get that?
1: In case you ran into something. Gunnigan.
0: Yeah, he's got the police.
1: Tell him he's been spotted. Hello? Hello? Now, get me the Clarion. Yes, the publisher. Now, if he's not there, make it the managing editor and ring me back.
0: Wait, they won't listen to you.
1: Never mind that. Now, get going. Miss Case, tell Gunnigan all you know.
2: Okay, Mr. Reed, but you're not going to try and make the Clarion give up their pet witness just because
1: his life is in danger? I certainly am. Even the Clarion has some respect for human rights.

0: Hey, Casey, the
1: horses? Oh, wait a second. You can't go in there, Lowry.
0: Listen, sweetheart, this is important.
1: He's busy on the phone.
0: Yeah? Who's he talking to?
1: The Clarion.
0: Huh?
1: That's right. He's trying to get them to give Crandall to the police.
0: Crandall, huh? Then I gotta see him, Casey.
1: Lowry, you don't know.
0: That's it. The news I got is about Crandall.
1: Huh?
0: Now, tend to your knitting, Casey. I'm going in.
2: Oh, I'm not trying to kid you. I tell you, unless your paper releases Crandall to the police, he's after the
0: boss.
2: The devil may do a lot to get a story, but this time I'm more interested in human life.
0: Call it off, boss. It's no use.
2: I'll give you my promise that the Clarion can keep Crandall's story exclusive.
0: Yes, even if they turn him over to the police.
2: No, I'm not trying to find out where you have him hidden. Word of honor, Langley.
0: Now, wait.
2: Yes, boss, it's no use. I tell you, it's too late.
0: I'm a...
2: What's that, Larry?
0: Hang up, Mr. Reed. You're wasting words.
2: Never mind, Langley. You won't. I can't make you.
0: All right, Larry. Trevor.
2: I ran into a Clarion reporter. He'd been beaten up by a gunman.
0: Gunman, huh?
2: Yeah?
0: This reporter's on his way to tell Langley now.
2: Oh, the Clarion secret is out, huh?
0: Yeah, boss. All the way. I learned where they were keeping Crandall. The Clarion leg man told me. After all, he'd already spilled to the gunman. He had to.
2: You went there?
0: Yeah, a hotel. But Crandall wasn't there, boss. He disappeared. You know what that means?
2: I'm afraid I do, Larry. That gunman got to him first.

0: Yeah. It's outside, huh? Sure, send him in. Send him right in. Let's see, you better put this note on the release paper. Here we are.
1: Hello, Buckner.
0: Come in, Trigg.
1: I told him to collect my dough. I took care of Crandall.
0: Yeah?
1: Yeah, I gotta skip out of town. The bulls are looking for me.
0: So you want your dough?
1: Yeah. 10 G's. That's what you brought me into town for. Now give me the cash and I'll blow.
0: Just a minute, Trigg. Sit down.
1: I ain't got time. I gotta...
0: Sit down.
1: Okay. But make it snappy.
0: So you're doing your job, huh? You ripped up Crandall.
1: Right there in the papers.
0: Yeah, I can read. Witness disappeared. Police sent to declare your newspaper for holding him secret. Claim newspaper cause witnesses lost indirectly. You don't see he's killed, Trigg.
1: What do you want me to do? Live in there?
0: Where's his body?
1: Where? In the river.
0: Yeah. Trigg, I've been running this murder ring for a long time. Things got hot and the cops were chicken up. So I had to bring in a hood from out of town to close Crandall's mouth. I brought you in.
1: I told you, Crandall's dead.
0: Just kicking up. 10 G's is 10 G's.
1: Listen, I can't hang around.
0: Give me this story.
1: Huh?
0: Come on. How you located Crandall the works?
1: Well, you know this newspaper for the Clarion? They have Crandall hid away in a hotel under a phony name.
0: Go ahead.
1: Well, I found out where he was. Grabbed one of the Clarion reporters and beat him up till he told me.
0: And then?
1: Then I go to this hotel. What is this, a 12 degree?
0: Go ahead.
1: Well, I sneaked into the hotel, grabbed Crandall, made him come with me at the point of a gun, took him down to the river, bumped him off, and tossed him off.
0: Simple as that, eh?
1: Yeah.
0: All right, Trigg, now I'll tell you one.
1: I don't get it.
0: Oh, yes, you do. You didn't rub out Crandall.
1: Huh?
0: You're just trying to collect that dough from me for a job in Liverpool.
1: I tell you, I went to the hotel.
0: Sure you went. But Crandall was gone when you got there.
1: Well, I...
0: He was gone when you got there, wasn't he?
1: How did you know?
0: Yeah. So your job ain't done, Trigg. If you want that dough, you gotta close Crandall's mouth. And give me another chance, and you better find him.
1: How did you know he wasn't there? How did you know I was giving you a phony setup? It wasn't in the papers.
0: Because I got a note, Trigg.
1: What?
0: Just came in. It says Crandall left the hotel before you got there.
1: Does it say where he went?
0: No. Just that he left.
1: This guy's got him?
0: I don't know. Maybe I'll hear from him later, but...
1: Hey, wait a minute. Maybe it's a bum stare.
0: I doubt it.
1: You mean you believe some guy who sent you a note and not me?
0: Not some guy, Trigg. Not just any guy. This note is from the Green Hornet.
2: I'll take it, Peter. Hello.
3: Reed?
2: Yes, Gunnigan. Anything new?
3: Not a thing. You want me to give you a ring at home?
2: Randall's body been located yet?
3: No, Reed. You think he may not be dead?
2: Oh, well, just wondering, Gunnigan. Keep after it.
3: Got the whole staff out now, Reed.
2: Good. See you tomorrow, Gunnigan. Good night.
4: You heard that, kiddo? Crandall's not dead?
2: Well, if he is, his body hasn't been located yet. That may mean Crandall's wife got the Green Hornet note I sent her and acted on it before that trigger man located Crandall.
4: You think so?
2: Well, Crandall's a peculiar duck, Cato. A small-time criminal who's afraid to go to the police because he's mixed up in some minor crime. Yet, he holds the key to the exposure of Buckner's murder ring racket.
5: That is true.
2: And the Clarion had him bottled up. I sent a Green Hornet note to Mrs. Crandall, a threat which I thought would make Crandall go to the police. Apparently, it had a different effect.
4: What is that, Mr. Gates?
2: Well, assuming that Crandall is still alive, that Hornet note may have made him seek another hiding place.
4: I see.
6: But note you sent to Buckner.
2: We'll go into that later. Right now, we're calling on Mrs. Crandall.
6: Mrs. Crandall?
2: Yes, if Crandall isn't dead, she must know where he is. Got the Hornet gun and the mask. We're taking the Black Beauty.

0: sense.
1: Well, now listen, Mrs. Crandall. I'm from the police, see? We happen to know your husband ain't been killed. If you want to keep him alive, you better let us protect him. Where is he?
0: Oh, but he don't.
1: Oh, yeah, I know. He don't like the cops. He's nuts, I tell you. There's a figure man looking for him. Maybe the Green Hornet. Oh, said the Hornet did like you, huh?
0: Hornet? Well, that's why he...
1: Sure. That's why your husband left the hotel when the Clarion had him, huh? Now, look. The police thought maybe your husband was dead, see? That's why there ain't nobody been around up to now. Then we got other dope. Now, where is he?
0: The police?
1: Oh, sure, plain clothes, man. That's why no uniform, but you see my badge. Now, where is he?
0: Yeah.
1: Oh, that's more like it.
0: This address. Room 34.
1: That's address, Kate. Yeah. I got it. Room 34, huh? Okay, lady, you don't have to worry. I'll take care of him. So long. What a shocker. Did she fall for that phony badge? Sure. I'll take care of Crandall.

0: Yes, sir, Mr. Fred?
1: Yes, Cato. I'll get out.
0: What is it?
1: Something's wrong, Cato. Look, you can see the front of the house. See, across the street?
0: Yes, Mr. Fred.
1: Now, that looks like... Hey, it is. It's Sergeant Moran.
0: The police?
1: Yeah. Hey, wait a minute. That car that passed us a moment ago, the gray sedan, it came from here.
0: That's right.
1: A man driving it. I didn't realize it until just now, but that man looked a lot like the picture I saw at the Sentinel.
0: Yes?
1: The picture of that imported gunman. Peter, we're not stopping here. Keep your eyes peeled. We've got to locate that gray sedan. I've got a hunch he's after Crandall. If we don't locate him, Crandall's finished.

0: Captain Moran wants.
1: He's got something about Crandall.
2: Crandall.
0: Ranger Sato. Hello. Hello, there's a call from Mr. Reed. On his line, fetch it here, fast.
1: He's calling from Crandall's home. Crandall's wife said something about him being...
0: Hello, Moran. Tell him, Moran. No, Reed isn't here, and that's the doubt. What do you got?
2: She what?
0: You mean she thought he was a detective? Sure, we want to be in a square.
2: Yeah, okay.
0: Right, yeah. I got it.
2: Yeah, yeah.
0: Room 34.
2: Right, Moran. Thanks for the tip.
0: Katie, I'm going up.
1: Hey, hold up, Gunnigan. Crandall's been located?
0: End up time, Katie. Moran has out a radio warning. This trigger man made Mrs. Crandall believe he was a cop.
2: She spilled.
0: What makes women so dumb?
1: You can't go.
0: There's no one else around. Laurie's out.
1: What about me?
0: You. A dean? This may be danger, sister. I'm covering this myself.
1: Okay, Gunnigan, but I'm going with you.
0: You? But Katie,
3: you're

0: Who is it?
1: Come on, I'm up there. I got a message from your wife.
0: Oh. Message from a wife?
2: Inside, Trent.
0: Oh, hey, now, wait a minute. What's the idea of the gun?
2: So you were spilling to the newspapers, huh?
0: Who are you?
2: Buckner's had me to take care of you, Crandall.
0: Well, now, what you can,
2: I'm trying to put up.
0: What's that?
2: You can't shoot a guy in cold blood.
0: Pick him, man.
2: Shut up.
0: Police, man.
2: Police?
0: Ah, they came, then.
2: Didn't you, pal?
0: Come on, open that window.
2: No, open it.
0: Out. On the fire escape.
2: Going down. Move.
0: You change your mind. Thinking about you.
2: Keep moving.
0: Cops is too close. Go on. Jump down to the ground and don't try to run any further. I'll be right behind you.
2: All right. Stay there.
3: Here I come.
0: There. That great car. Get into it.
2: No, listen. I wasn't going to say
0: nothing. I'll tell you.
2: I'm
0: right over. Behind the wheel. Okay. Stop the car and get going. You and me ain't hanging around for the cops, Panther. We're taking a little drive, see? That's right. Head away from the sound of insolence.
2: Please, you can talk up.
0: I won't do any talk.
2: Yeah?
0: What have you been doing up to now? Sign language?
2: I didn't tell them clearing guys nothing. Nothing real important, honest. You gotta believe me.
0: Yeah, I believe you. We're taking a little ride.
4: That's right, Colonel. All three of us.
0: I'm sorry. What the devil? Who are you?
4: I was sitting here in the back seat waiting for you.
0: Who are you? You got a mask.
2: A mask? Hey, that must be the Green Hornet.
0: The Hornet?
2: Why?
0: Yeah,
2: what's that gun you're at? The one I'm holding you off first.
0: What a spot. A trigger man and the Green Hornet.
4: That's right, Colonel. It is a spot. You're on it. Keep driving.

0: This is the address. Here's the room.
1: Room 34.
0: I don't see a guy named Crandall around here.
1: Have you looked under the bed, Gunnigan? A little mouse like Crandall.
0: You save the sarcasm, Casey. I thought Sergeant Moran was really handing us a tip. That guy makes more mistakes than Axford. And I'm not kidding.
1: Someone was here, Gunnigan.
0: Sure, sure. But the birdie is flown, Casey.
1: No, I mean someone else besides Crandall.
0: Sure.
1: Come here and look at the fire escape. I'll show you what I mean.
0: Okay. Just what?
1: There are footprints in the coal dust that covered that fire escape, Gunnigan.
0: Sure. Crandall, stand out that way. Those footprints.
1: Two sets of footprints. Hmm? Two sets, not one.
0: Say, that's right. But move. Somebody came for Crandall. That's a cinch.
1: What do you mean? There's someone on the fire escape now. He's coming with me.
0: Stand back.
2: Hey, Gunnigan.
1: Oh, Sunday morning.
2: I'm coming in.
3: Climbing that thing.
1: Sergeant, there were prints on that fire escape. If you hadn't ruined them, you might have found out who was with Crandall.
3: I don't need prints for that, Miss Case.
0: You got something?
3: Yeah, the men found this in the alley. There's the guy who was in this room.
0: What do you say? Holy jumping catfish. That's the seal of the Green Hornet.

0: Turn off the motor, give me the key. That's fine. Now get off both of you. Keep your hands high.
1: Hey, what's that car going behind us, Hornet?
0: That's my car, Twig. I'm moving you through here in your car.
1: Hornet, you can't. This guy, he come to rub me out.
2: And what do you think the Hornet's here for? The same thing, sir.
0: That's enough, Twig. I got started up the gravel path. You two punks are staying here.
1: Hey, wait a minute. I know this place.
0: What about you, Twig?
2: I'm from out of town. I ain't seen
1: it. Buckner's place. It's country horse.
0: All right, Colonel. You know a lot of things, don't you?
1: Is Buckner inside there?
0: Not yet. I'm going to call him and tell him to come up here.
1: Well, why don't you get it over with? Go on, I know you're going to shoot things. Stop playing cat and mouse.
0: The one for you is rat, Crandall. You know a lot and you talk a lot.
1: I let them Clarion guys talk me into something. I should have gone to the police. I should have told them instead. Them Clarion guys said that...
0: Well, let me wait for the police, Crandall. That's just for you.
1: No! Don't shoot. I should... Hold on, listen.
3: Hey, that's quite a gun you got hoarded in.
2: It don't make no sound.
0: Now it's your turn, Trig. I guess you work for Buckner too, huh? Just like me.
2: Hey, wait a minute.
1: This is what I mean, you rat.
0: Oh, no, you ain't bumping me.
1: Get back, buddy. Get that rug from you.
0: All right, the same thing Crandall does.
1: Come here. I was looking for Brett Bethany.
0: Yeah, two of them, kid. One cold. The potential killer and the potential squealer. Have they got the rope?
4: Yes, Mr. Bates.
0: Okay, we're taking them inside and tying them up. We'll put Crandall close to the phone.
1: I don't understand.
0: You might want to make a phone call later on. You never can tell. And don't forget to remind me. I have a phone call to make myself soon.
1: Can you carry Colonel? I think so. Good enough. Come in the hospital.
5: First time I heard something. Hello?
6: Partner?
5: Yeah, talking. Who's that?
6: How much are you paying to have Colonel removed?
5: What? So who is this?
6: Not Trick, partner.
5: Who is it?
6: This is the Green Hornet. What?
5: The Hornet?
6: That's right. How much?
5: Well, it was something about $10,000.
6: $10,000, huh? Bring it here and we'll talk business.
5: What are you getting at? Come where?
6: I have crime with your country home, Buckner. Trick is here, too.
5: My country blades. How do I know this is on the level?
6: You don't, Buckner. You'll have to take that chance.
5: Now, wait. Hold on. My country plates, eh? The Hornet, eh? It might be a stall, and yet I can't let Cadillac pick up the grease. My country plates.

0: Oh, this is the police station where you hang your hat, Sergeant Moran.
1: It's
0: cozy, isn't it?
1: I don't mind in this case.
0: And this is where you figure out how to catch the hornet, huh?
1: Oh, that guy. Listen, if I ever get my hands on him,
0: I've been waiting a long time.
2: Come on, Danny.
1: The hornet's got Crandall someplace. If Crandall ain't dead already.
2: Yeah.
1: How long is Denver going to be on that phone?
0: He's keeping in touch with the sentinel.
1: And I suppose if he had a couple of more hands and another voice, he'd be using more than one.
0: He often is. Aren't you going to answer that one?
1: Yeah, yeah. I can hear with Denver alongside me.
2: Okay, Danny, that leak sounds all right. Run it as is. Stay up the hornet.
1: Bring me, Denver. Headquarters, Sergeant Moran talking.
3: Hello, police. This is Crandall.
2: By the way, Danny, I'm busy here.
1: So let's not put you together. I can't hear.
2: Yeah, police headquarters.
3: Hello, this is Crandall.
1: What's that?
2: Danny,
1: Crandall. I'll call you back. Is this Crandall? Come on, answer me.
3: I'm tied up at Buckner's country place, the Green Hornet.
1: The Hornet?
2: Yeah,
1: Moran, is that Crandall?
0: Did you say Hornet?
1: Shut the fuck up, you. Shut up. Hello.
3: You gotta come out here. You gotta save me. The Hornet's tied me up. I got one of
1: them
3: free,
1: but
3: like a fool.
1: He's around someplace, you can't. No.
3: Crandall!
1: Damn that form.
3: Crandall, what's the matter? Who?
1: Who are you talking to?
2: Nobody.
1: What's this about? You turned up, two turned up. Did you get a word?
2: I don't know. The hornet shot me. I must have been.
1: Was it you called me, you little monkey? Did you call me and say you was a hornet?
2: No. I just come too. I guess I.
4: I phoned you, Buckner.
1: The hornet.
4: Stand right there. We can discuss things this way.
1: Oh, you don't need a gun.
4: Did you bring the 10,000?
1: Well, I would have told
4: you. Did you bring it?
1: Yeah, I got it.
4: Hand it over.
1: The turtle, you still in there.
4: Hand it over. We'll discuss terms later.
1: Yeah.
2: Oh, it's Craig. He's coming to him. Don't let him quiet.
0: Oh, don't shut the door. I just
4: don't struggle, Trigg. You're tied up.
0: Oh, you're still around, eh?
1: I demand to know what this is all about.
4: All right, Buckner. You have gunman is tied up, and the man whose mouth you want to shut is tied up.
1: Hey, Peter, why don't you take care of him?
4: I think I'll first take care of you.
2: Hey, up, Buckner!
1: Shot me,
2: You're
4: all I gave him was a shot of gas. That's the same thing you two got. Now get this. Crandall called the police.
2: No.
4: That's why I heard you. You're tied up, Crandall, so is Trigg. The police will be here soon. I'm going to leave you just as you are.
2: Now, you're screwing me, Buckner, Page.
4: I've got the money. That's all I want.
2: I don't get it. Suppose the cops get here before I get untied.
4: In that case, you'll take care of Crandall.
2: No, he can't do that. Tie him up tight.
4: And another thing. Randall, if Buckner recovers from that gas before the police come, he'll be finished off that way.
2: You just can't leave.
4: I am leaving you, all three. You're a small-time crook, Randall. Before this, you were afraid to talk to the police, and I have been praying that they'll get here.
2: No, wait.
4: Better start right now.
2: If I get out of these ropes, you punk.
0: No, you can't. I'll get out first. Why don't they get

0: you hear something, Brennan?
1: Yeah. Thought I did. Behind that door, Moran.
0: Cut men all around the place. Keep behind me. Here goes the door.
2: Oh, man.
3: Well, I read.
2: Oh, the police. You got here. You got here.
3: Crandall.
2: Yeah. Tied up like a photo finish. And this guy, he's an important gunman.
3: Hey, there's Button in the horn.
4: What? He's out. You ain't got nothing on me, copper.
2: We got plenty of that. You're wanted for homicide back where you come from. And if this guy don't talk, you're all right, officer. I'll talk. I'll tell you everything I know about Button and his racket. He tried to kill me. This guy was hired.
3: Hey, we'll get it later.
2: Hello. Yeah, Sergeant Moran talking. Huh? Oh, is that so? Hold the phone. Brennan.
3: Yeah, Moran.
2: It's the city editor, the Clarion. He says they heard a rumor about some yarn out here at Buckley's summer place. Wants to get the story. Maybe you'd like to talk to him.
3: Would I? Give me that. Oh, you'd like the story, eh? That's the way your newspaper tried to cross up the law. By holding Crandall so you'd get an exclusive, eh? Well, you don't get it. You get nothing. Knock it off the line. I want to phone this in myself. Who is this? Why, you sap, this is Gunnigan. Gunnigan of the Sentinel. Now, what do you say?
5: Head for the hideout, Kato.
6: Yes, Mr. Beth.
5: We stayed around until the police showed up. By this time, Crandall is spilling everything.
6: You sure he was tied?
5: Correct. Both he and Trig tied so tightly, neither could get loose. I just wanted Crandall to realize what a spot he was in, and he did, Kato. He did. Oh, by the way, do you know a good charity that would like to receive an anonymous gift of $10,000?

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this room, the sound of the tapping of the typewriter keys is like knuckles on wood, and my perspiration falls down upon the keys that are being punched by my trembling fingers. A mosquito circles above my bent head. There are flies buzzing and colliding with the wire screen. Around the naked yellow bulb in the ceiling, a bit of torn paper that is a moth flutters. An ant crawls up the wall. I watch it. The ant, with bitterness. How mistaken we three were. Susan and I. And William Tinsley. Whoever you are, wherever you are, if you hear this, do not ever again crush the ants upon the sidewalk. Do not smash the bumblebee that thunders by your window. Do not annihilate the cricket upon your hearth. You see, that's where Tinsley made his colossal error. You remember Tinsley? He must have. He was the man who threw away $1 million on fly sprays and insecticides and ant killers. I was this man's secretary just after the Second World War. I was with him when he wandered into a web and became lost forever from human eyes beyond midnight.

0: Biotex, the new soap and pre-wash powder, presents Beyond Midnight by Michael McCabe.
1: Now, ladies, we're speaking about Biotex in a series of programs, and Mrs. E.B. Granger wrote to say that she decided to try our Biotex just to see if it lived up to our claims. And she said, I bought a packet, and lo and behold, it actually did just what the advert said. I'm so proud of the children's white shirts, the hankies, and the underwear, that I want to say it will be Biotex for me every washing day from now on. Some of my family's accessories were left with slight stains, but now, thanks to Biotex soaking, they come out white, and the stains do go away, as you say. Now, that is a statement from Mrs. Granger of Heathfield of the Cape, and it bears out what we have been saying to you ladies ever since Biotex first came on the market. We said to you, it is different to any washing product that you've ever used before. We claim that the stubbornest stains will vanish, and people like Mrs. Granger bear out our claims. Remember, Biotex.
0: There was never a spot for a fly or a mosquito in Tinsley's office. Tinsley destroyed anything that buzzed or flew. Destroyed it instantly with one stroke of his magnificent fly swatter. I shall never forget that instrument of death. Tinsley carried the swatter to work with him one morning in July 1946. By the week's end, if I happened to be in one of the filing alcoves out of sight when Tinsley arrived, I could always tell of his arrival when I heard the swicking, whistling passage of his fly swatter through the air and the thump as it landed. People, I reckon, have a right to be as eccentric as they please. But Tinsley was ridiculous.
2: Oh, hello, Steve. All ready?
3: Yeah, all ready.
2: Before we start, would you mind cleaning away the corpses? Right, to S.H. Little, Philadelphia, dear Little. We'll invest money in your insect spray. $5,000, stop.
3: $5,000?
2: $5,000. Advise immediate production, sincerely. You think I'm crazy?
3: Is that a P.S., or are you talking to me?
2: Oh, did you get that check for $1,000 off to the termite control company? One thing I like about my office is all iron, cement, solid. Not a chance for termites.
4: Blast it, Steve. Has that been there all the time? Hey, come on, help me find it.
3: What?
4: Fly. Quickly, Steve. Systematically. Don't just sit there.
3: Look, hold on. Hold on.
4: Hey, stay out. Stay out. Don't open that door. Don't come in.
3: Come and help me, Steve. Listen, I'm a secretary and a right-hand stooge, not a spotter for high-flying insects. I haven't got eyes in the back of my head.
4: And neither have they, so you know what they do?
3: They? Who are they?
2: Never mind. Forget it. Don't talk about this to anyone.
3: Bill, you should go and see a psychiatrist.
2: Oh,
3: about...
2: sure.
3: And the psychiatrist will tell his wife, and she tell others, and then they find out.
4: They're everywhere, don't you understand? I don't want to be stopped with my campaign.
3: You mean the $100,000 you've sunk into your insect sprays and ant pastes in the last 4 weeks? Someone should stop you. You'll break yourself and me and the stockholders.
4: Shut up! You don't understand!
3: Doesn't understand. How can he understand? How can anybody understand?

0: Well, look, I may be a psychiatrist, but I wouldn't stand a chance unless Tinsley came to see me. I couldn't help him unless he wanted help. I'll look him over for you if you insist, though, for old time's sake. But have the fights last if the patient won't cooperate.
1: You've got to help me, Susan. He'll be stark raving in another month. I think he has delusions of persecution. And besides, I need him. I need my job. It just won't do for the guy. The first date worked out well. We laughed, we danced. We dined at the Brown Derby. Tinsley didn't suspect for a moment that the slender, soft-voiced woman in his arms was a psychiatrist, picking his reactions apart as they waltzed. We drove home that night in a happy mood.
2: No, wait. I remember now. I went...
1: Well, you're both wrong.
2: What?
1: Went...
0: No, it's... What is it? Bill! Look out! Get hold of the wheel!
3: Mart. Did you see it? Got in my face. I crushed it. There, you see? Against the dash. 99% of all life in the world is insect life.

0: I'm having lunch with him tomorrow. He likes me. I might find out what we want to know. Oh, by the way, Steve, does he have any pets?
1: He's never owned any animal. He detests them. Were breathing thick and golden and buzzing like a million intricately fine electric machines in the pouring direct light of summer noon. I went to see Lawyer Remington, who had been Tinsley's family representative for 30 years, even before Tinsley was born.
2: Poor, poor Tinsley. He was only 17 when it happened.
1: It happened? What happened? Some accident or something?
2: Tinsley's father took him hunting up in the Lake Arrowhead region in the autumn of his 17th year. Beautiful country. I was hunting not far from there in that self-same afternoon. Game was plenty. Tinsley's father leaned his gun against a bush to lace his shoe when a flurry of quail arose. They were frightened and they flew straight at the man and the boy. One of the birds knocked the gun over and it fired off, and the charge hit Tinsley Sr. full in the face.
1: No.
2: Well, that wasn't the least of it. What followed was something indescribable to the boy. He ran 5 miles for help, leaving his father dead. Young Tinsley made it to the road and back with a doctor and 2 other men in something like 6 hours. Sun was just going down when they hurried through the pine forest to where the father lay. The entire body, the arms, the legs, and the shattered contour of the face was clustered over and covered with scuttling, twitching insects. Bugs, ants, flies, insects of every description drawn by the sweet odor of blood. It wasn't possible to see 1 square inch of the elder Tinsley's body.
1: Oh. Sorry,
2: Oh, you cut your hand. Glasses aren't made to squeeze that hard, boy.
1: Yeah,
2: Well, let me get you something to put in your hand. So, there it is. That's why Tinsley has his fear of insects and animals.
1: What was his father's profession?
2: Oh, I thought you knew. Why, the elder Tinsley was a very famous naturalist. Very famous indeed. Ironic in a way, isn't it? That he should be killed by the very creatures he studied. Here, hold your hand out.
1: Oh, it's not bleeding too much. Don't worry.

0: Yeah. Yeah, what you told me pretty well puts the finger on Tintin, right? He's been brooding. Oh, look around. See how easy it'd be to believe that insects really are the horrors he makes them out to be. There's a monarch butterfly piecing us. Is it listening to our every word? Oh, it's gone now. Couldn't keep it up. Tinsley the Elder was a naturalist. And what happened? He interfered, busybodied where he wasn't wanted. So they who control the animals and insects, killed him. Night and day for the last 10 years, that thought's been on Bill's mind.
1: Well, I can't say I blame him. My father had been killed in like fashion.
0: He refuses to talk when there's an insect in the room. Isn't that so, Steve?
1: Yeah. He's afraid they'll discover what he knows about
0: them. Well, you can see how silly that is yourself, can't you? Well, he couldn't possibly keep it a secret, granting that butterflies and ants and houseflies are

0: afraid they'll discover what he knows about them.
1: Well, you can see how silly that is yourself, can't you? Well, he couldn't possibly keep it a secret, granting that butterflies and ants and houseflies are evil, because you and I have talked about it, and others, too. But he persists in this delusion that as long as he himself, there's no word in their presence. Oh, well, he's still alive, isn't he? If they are evil and fear his knowledge, wouldn't they have destroyed him long ago?
0: Maybe. Maybe they're playing with him. You know, Susan, it's strange. The elder Tinsley was on the verge of some great discovery when he was killed. It fits a pattern. The next Sunday morning, the three of us went to church. On the back of the bald head of the man in the pew in front of us, a fly crawled. For the first time in my life, I felt a strange interest, a foreboding almost. And I had to resist a temptation to crush the insect there and then on the man's head. That Sunday afternoon, we went for a picnic. 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
3: We're alone, aren't we?
1: I think so.
2: Good. Have you ever wondered about God and the devil and the universe, Steve? Susan? Have you ever realized how cruel the world is? How we try to get ahead, and every time we succeed a fraction, we're hit over the head. The forces of evil. How do these forces get around? I used to wonder. Now I know. We are being watched constantly. Is there ever a moment in our lives that passes without a fly buzzing in our room with us? Or an ant crossing our path? Or a mosquito skirting around a netting? Small, wing things we take no notice of. They follow us every day of our lives. They listen to our prayers, our hopes, our fears. They listen, and then tell what there is to be told to him, or it, or whatever dark force it is that sends them out into the world.
4: Oh, come on.
5: Oh,
2: what are insects for? They're nothing but irritants to us mortals. Well, there's a very simple, although scientific, answer. The government of them, of evil, is a small body, perhaps only one. It can't be everywhere at the same time, so it sends the flies, the ants, the bugs. There are so many of them, and there have been for so many years, we pay no heed to them. Familiarity has blinded us to them.
4: No, I don't believe any of that.
2: Let me finish before you judge.

0: billions of insects, checking, reporting, correlating, controlling humanity.
1: Come on, Bill. You're getting worse. Was that an accident when you were a kid? You let it feed on your mind. You can't go on.
2: Steve, you won't help with talk like that. Bill, if what you say is true, and these creatures are what you say they are, they must know about you. Why are you still alive?
0: Why? Because I've worked alone.
2: But if there is a they or it, evil force, like you say, it must have known for a month now. Because Steve and I have talked about you without taking any precautions. Flies, ants, these things could have overheard us. Isn't this proof that you're wrong? Listen, will you agree to an experiment?
0: What kind of experiment?
2: From now on, all your plans will be above board. In the open. If nothing happens to you in 8 weeks, then you'll have to agree that your fears are baseless.
0: But they'll kill me.
2: Listen. Steve and I will stake our lives on this. If you die, we die too. And I value my life greatly. We don't believe in your horrors. And we want to get you out of this.
0: I don't know.
2: Eight weeks, Bill. You can go on manufacturing insecticides for the rest of your life if you want. But don't have a breakdown about it. The very fact of your living must prove they bear you no ill will. They've left you intact.
0: What I'm doing with insecticides is merely the beginning of the campaign. It may take 1,000 years, but in the end we can liberate ourselves.
2: Carry on with your campaign then for 8 weeks. Tell everyone about it. And then, if you do die, evidence will be left behind you. The world will know. And if, when the 8 weeks are up and you're still at liberty, you'll be free of these fears forever, Bill. Won't that be wonderful?
0: Susan, Steve, I... There, quick, above your head, Steve.
2: What?
1: I got the darn thing. I got it. I don't know why.
0: You'd stake your lives on this? With me? In 8 weeks.
1: We stayed with him at his house. That night I couldn't sleep because of the crickets outside. I wandered down into the kitchen. There I found Susan. We agreed that we were hungry and robbed the icebox of a leg of chicken and a carcass. We were about to plunge our knives into the carcass when a fly landed on it. We sat looking at the fly for 5 minutes. Then we put the carcass back into the icebox and went back to bed, hungry. I don't know why. At least I didn't, not then. But I do now. Heaven help me, I do now. I still couldn't sleep. And then something happened that put sleep out of my mind for ever. I don't mind hearing a woman scream occasionally, but a man's scream is so strange and is heard so rarely that when it comes, it turns your blood into an arctic torrent.
3: Bill, what's wrong? What is it? What?
4: Steve, don't touch me or it'll happen to you. I was wrong, but so near the truth. So near, it doesn't matter. Keep away, Steve!
5: Steve! He's gone mad for certain this time!
1: He's gone out! He's been in the shower, he's soaking wet! He's barely dressed!
5: I know! The shower!

0: Bill, you idiot, you fool. Slow down and wait for us, you nut.
1: He went east, I'm certain of it.
0: Well, why was he under a scalding shower, burning? Burning himself? Why?
1: There he is. There's his lights, 500 yards ahead, that's all.

stay here. Hear me? Stay here.

0: Bill? Bill? Bill? He didn't answer me. He couldn't. He slumped in his seat, his head back. Didn't do any good to kill flies, did it, Bill? No good to kill moths, termites, mosquitoes. The evil ones are too clever for that. Kill every insect in the world. Destroy the dogs, the cats, the chipmunks, all the animals in the world. And it could be done, eventually. And then what have you got left? Bacteria. Microbes. That's why you took that scalding shower, isn't it, Bill? But you can't kill bacteria fast enough. They multiply and multiply.
1: Stay where you are!
0: Is that you lying there, Bill? Your body changed by leprosy and gangrene, bubonic and malaria, tuberculosis all at once? Merciful heavens. The color and the smell of you. The rotting, fetid combination of disease you are. Microbes. Messengers. Millions of them. Billions of them. Flies? Maybe flies are good. Insects are good. Invented by a merciful God to watch over his peoples. Not to do them harm, though. But the evil ones, they were clever, too. They invented bacteria.
1: Go home. Now. I've got a job to do.
0: Oh, Bill. You look so different. I drove Bill's car into the ditch and set fire to him and it. Susan drove away, not looking back. And now, tonight, a week later, I'm typing this out for what it's worth, here and now, in the summer evening, with flies buzzing about my room. Now I realize why Bill Tinsley lived so long. While his efforts were directed against insects, birds, and animals, who were representatives of the good forces, the evil forces let him go ahead. Tinsley was unaware that he was working for the forces of evil. But when he comprehended that bacteria were the real enemy, then the evil ones demolished him. In my mind, I still remember the picture of the elder Tinsley and his terrible death. Why would the quail, representatives of the good, kill him? The answer to this is clear now. Quail, too, have disease, and disease disrupts their natural setup. This caused them to strike down Tinsley's weapon, killing him. And the ants in columns over the dead man? Perhaps they were bringing solace to him from his maker. The game of chess continues, good against evil, and I am losing. Tonight I sit here writing and waiting, and my skin itches and softens. Susan is on the other side of town, safe from this knowledge which I must set on paper, even if it kills me. Even as I write, the skin of my fingers changes color and loosens. My face is wet and slippery. My tongue tastes bitter and acid. My stomach... 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They're killing me. I'm dying as I write this. Believe me, it's no story I'm telling. No. Flesh of me will slide like a diseased cloak over my skeleton. But I must write on and on until I've

0: Will you have a polo, dear Liza? 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
0: But you take me old tube.
1: Because they happen to be my tube of polo, dear Henry. 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
6: 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And yet, in many ways, life will be very much the same. A husband will stop off at a bar on his way home and perhaps unburden himself a little to a friendly bartender.
8: Another one, Mr. Smith.
9: What time is it, Sam?
8: Why, almost 10 o'clock, Mr. Smith.
9: One more.
8: Listen to them. The old songs are still the best, huh, Mr. Smith?
9: Yes, Sam. I remember singing that one back in 1974, just before I met my wife. Golden days, Sam.
8: Here's your beer, Mr. Smith.
9: Ah, thanks. Ah, that's good. Almost feels if I can go home and face Nettie now.
8: Wife trouble, Mr. Smith?
9: Wife trouble, Sam.
8: Fight?
9: Oh, never. Nettie and I never fight. Nettie's too mad about me ever to fight with me. She adores me. Worships the ground I walk on.
8: Well, this is something new. I remember only last year you was complaining she was throwing things.
9: Times have changed. Only wish she was still throwing things. At least in those days I could walk out and slam the door with a clear conscience. Now she's so sweet and loving, I feel like a murderer every time I stop in for a beer on my way home.
8: Tough, Mr. Smith. Tough.
9: Ever hear the expression, love will fly if held too lightly? Love will die if held too tightly?
8: Can't say I ever did.
9: If only she'd relax a little bit. See this bruise on my lip? She kisses me. For an hour every night when I come home.
8: Can you do anything for her?
9: I try. I remind her that she really wanted to marry Harvey Tubman. I remind her how we used to have those battles till the neighbors called the robot police. Nothing works. I'm gone for an hour. She cries.
8: Well, me, I ain't got that kind of trouble. I hang around too much, and Mabel calls me a loafer and turns me up.
9: That's a sad state. Can't figure him out. Well, I guess I'll go home and feed myself to the lioness. I tell you, Sam, when Nettie gets finished demonstrating how much she's missed me, I feel like a man who's been stuffed into an electronic washing machine with a dial set at rinse dry. How much do I owe you?
8: 60 cents.
10: Well, if it isn't Henry Smith.
9: Brayling. I live and breathe Walter Brayling. What are you doing here?
10: Oh, having the night out.
9: Does Gloria know about this?
10: Things have changed, Henry.
9: I thought she kept you chained to the bedpost most of the time.
10: Not anymore, Henry. Not anymore.
9: Oh, you aren't divorced, are you?
10: Oh, no. Gloria's home.
9: What'd you do, put a sleeping powder in her coffee?
10: Oh, goodness, no, Henry. That would be highly unethical.
9: I can't believe you just walked out on it.
10: 10 years of marriage, Henry, and I never had a night to myself. But it'll be different from now on.
9: Oh?
10: By the way, Henry, what time is it?
9: 10 o'clock.
10: Well, I guess I'd better be going.
9: Scared?
10: No, don't want to crowd my luck. Although, really, there's nothing to worry about.
9: I'd sure like to know how you do it, Walter.
10: Would you really?
9: Yes.
10: All right, Henry. Since you've always been a friend of mine, I'll let you in on it. Come on, my car is outside. I'll drive you home and let you see how it's done.
9: Well, that's nice of you, Walter.
10: Not at all, Henry. We fellows have to stick together. I don't suppose you know how Gloria and I came to be married in the first place, eh?
9: No, I don't.
10: Well, one evening, she threatened to tear off her clothing and call the police unless I married her.
9: No.
10: Oh, yes.
9: Well, that's a bit extreme, isn't it?
10: Well, Gloria was always a nervous girl.
9: I bet you've had a pretty wretched time of it.
10: Oh, yes, it didn't take long for me to become the laughingstock of the neighborhood. Hand-pecked Brayling, they used to call me. I know. But things are changing now. Here, You see this?
9: What's that?
10: A single ticket to Rio on the morning rocket. I have hotel reservations there for a month. A whole month, Henry, to have a fling.
9: Won't Gloria make trouble over that?
10: That's the amazing part of it, Henry. She won't even know I'm gone. I'll be back in a month and no one the wiser. You don't believe me, do you?
9: Frankly, no. Just how are you going to swing it, Walter?
10: That's the secret, Henry. I tell you, it's the most wonderful thing ever invented. Worth every cent I paid for it.
9: What is
10: I'm going to show you. Here's my house. Notice the lights are all out. Shh. We'll wait up there on the front porch.
9: Walter, you haven't gone off your rocker, have you?
10: Shh. Now I meow twice. Watch the window in my bedroom.
9: Well, it looks as if somebody... Hey, there's a man up there. He's looking out.
10: Good. He sees me. He'll be down directly.
9: Isn't it a bit embarrassing for you, Walter?
10: Oh, not at all. You'll find out. Here he comes. Hello, B2.
2: Oh, good evening, Mr. Brayling.
10: Close the door.
9: Either I'm going out of my mind or there are two of you. You never told me you had a twin brother.
10: I don't.
9: But if this fellow weren't in pajamas, I couldn't tell you apart.
10: That's the secret, Henry. Everything go all right, B2?
2: Oh, just fine, Mr. Brayley.
10: Uh-huh. I suppose my wife was in her usual good form this evening?
2: As a matter of fact, we spent the evening playing gin.
10: No screaming? No shouting accusations?
2: Oh, no, sir. It was a very quiet evening.
10: Well, this is even better than I thought.
2: Well, Marionettes Incorporated aims to satisfy, sir.
9: Did he say Marionettes Incorporated?
10: That's right, Henry. Look him over. Isn't he excellently fashioned? You wouldn't dream he was a robot, a marionette, eh?
9: Well, I can't believe it.
10: It's against the law, of course, to duplicate a human like this, but it's well worth the opportunity.
9: Well, I still don't believe it. You can't tell him from a human.
10: Only one way, Henry. Put your ear next to his chest. Listen. That's it.
9: Machinery. Water, old man. How long has this been going on?
10: I've had him a month, Henry. I keep him in the cellar in my toolbox. Now, tonight, I told Gloria I'd like to be excused for 5 minutes to run down to the cigar store. She agreed. I went down to the cellar, took out Brayling 2, sent him back upstairs to sit with my wife until I got home.
9: Miraculous. Of course, it doesn't seem quite ethical somehow.
10: Oh, nonsense. It's highly ethical. I've been home all evening. I shall be home with her for the next month. In the meantime, another gentleman named Walter Brayling will be in Rio having the time of his life.
9: Well, can he walk around without fuel for a month?
10: Oh, he refuels himself. And he's built to do everything. Eat, drink, sleep. You'll take good care of my wife, won't you, B2?
2: Oh, of course. Your wife is rather nice. I've grown quite fond of her.
10: You see?
9: Walter, old man, how long has this Marionettes Incorporated outfit been in business?
10: Secretly, for 2 years now. Why?
9: Well, I wonder, is there a possibility that I might get in touch with them?
10: You? But you love your Nettie.
9: Well, I know, but even so, just a little respite, Night or two once a month.
10: And she loves you dearly.
9: So much she can't bear to leave me with for half an hour. You know that lately she's taken to calling me up at work 10 or 12 times a day to talk baby talk?
10: Your Nettie?
9: My Nettie. What do you say, old man? Favorite to an old buddy? Fellow lodge member?
10: Well, I could put you in touch with the man who makes him. Of course, you'd be pledged to secrecy once you learned where he's located.
9: Oh, naturally.
10: Very well, Henry. Here's his card.
9: Marionettes Incorporated, W. Zig, proprietor and owner. 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
10: And Mr. Zig will take good care of you, Henry. He's a charming fellow, a real craftsman.
9: Wonderful. I'll see him first thing tomorrow. Well, I better be getting home now, though. Nettie's probably splitting a gasket. Mm.
10: See you around, old man, after I get back from Rio. And while I'm gone, you might drop around regularly, just as you always have. Treat Brayling, too, here as if he were me. Otherwise, Gloria might be suspicious.
9: Oh, I will. And, before I go, these marionettes are safe, aren't they?
10: Oh, absolutely. Oh, tell them, B2.
2: We're guaranteed.
9: Fine. Well, good night, Walter. Good night, B2.
2: Good night, Mr. Smith.
9: Good night, Henry.
10: Ah, well, I'm glad someone else will have a chance at a little happiness and freedom. All right, Brayling 2. Back into the cellar box for you. Come on. Down the step. That's it.
2: very damp down here, Mr. Brayling.
10: Bad plumbing. Well, here we are.
2: Brayling.
10: Yes.
2: Before you put me back into the toolbox, could we have a word?
10: Certainly, old man.
2: This toolbox.
10: What about it?
2: Well, I don't like it, Mr. Brayling.
10: Why not?
2: It's cramped.
10: Oh. Well, I'll try to fix up something more comfortable when I get back from Rio. All right, now. Before Glory gets worried, back...
2: Marionettes are made to move, not to keep still. How would you like to lie in a stuffy old box most of the time?
10: I didn't realize you fellas were that sensitive.
2: Well, you wouldn't like it at all. I keep running. There's no way to shut me off. I have my feelings, you know.
10: Hmm. Well, day after tomorrow, I'll be off to Rio, and you won't have to stay in the box for a whole month. Or you can move upstairs.
2: Yes, but when you get back from Rio, I'll go back in the box.
10: Mr. Zig didn't tell me at Marionettes Incorporated that it was possible to get a difficult specimen.
2: There's a lot he doesn't know about us. We're pretty new.
10: Now look here, B2. This has gone far enough.
2: I'll never get to Rio.
10: Now, come on now. Into the box.
2: And another thing.
10: Well?
2: Your wife.
10: What about my wife?
2: Well, I've grown quite fond of her.
10: Well, I'm glad you enjoy your employment. You'll have the whole month.
2: I'm afraid you don't quite understand, Brayling. I've fallen in love with her.
10: You what?
2: You just don't appreciate her. Maybe if you hadn't always acted so meek and apologetic about everything, she'd have a little more respect for you as a man.
10: Well, now, you aren't supposed to behave like this. You know you
2: think you... Well, anyway, I could be very happy if I were married to Gloria.
10: Aren't you forgetting? You're nothing but a big, overgrown puppet.
2: Careful, Brayley. I'm sensitive.
10: All right. Oh, I'm sorry. I'm sorry. Now, look. You wouldn't mind waiting here a moment, would you? I have to go upstairs and make a phone call.
2: To whom?
10: Oh, nobody important. I have to call Henry Smith about something.
2: You're lying. You're going to call Marionettes Incorporated and tell Mr. Zig to come and get me.
10: Oh, no. Oh, no, really, I'm not. I was... B2, stay away.
2: Stand where you are, Brayling.
10: Now, B2, take your hand off my arm.
2: No, Brayling.
10: What are you going to do?
2: Nothing much. I'm just going to put you in the toolbox, lock it, and lose the key.
10: What?
2: And then I'll buy another ticket to Rio, and Gloria and I can have a wonderful vacation.
10: You're insane.
2: Am I?
10: Now, wait a minute. Hold on, B2. Now, don't be rash. Let's talk this over.
2: Goodbye, Brayling.
10: B2, stop it. Don't. Let go. Help.
2: In the box, Brayling.
10: Help.
2: Man.
7: Water.
11: Yes, Gloria.
7: Down there at this time of night?
11: Oh, nothing, lover. The pipes were knocking. I'm just making sure the boiler hasn't exploded. You go back to bed. I'll be up soon.
7: Well, hurry, won't you? We had such a nice evening. I'm lonesome for you.
11: Oh, you won't ever be lonesome again, darling. Never again.

0: Good morning, Nettie.
1: Oh, good morning, darling. How are you? Have a nice time last night? I missed you so.
0: Breakfast ready?
1: Aren't you going to kiss me good morning?
0: Oh, yes, I suppose so.
1: Oh. Oh, you're so wonderful, Henry. I guess I'm the luckiest person in the world. Here's your coffee. And how would you like your eggs?
0: Any way at all.
1: Oh, but I want to please you.
0: Oh, Nettie, skip the eggs this morning.
1: Oh, but you have to eat to keep well, darling.
0: I'm very healthy. I have an early business appointment.
1: Oh?
0: It's a friend of Walter Brayling's. I met Walter last night, and he...
1: Yes?
0: I'd better be off. Now, Nettie, don't look as if I were on my way to Rio or something. I'm only going to work.
1: It's just that I miss you so. I want to be with you all the time.
0: Well, I have to go through this every morning. I'll be back at supper. There's no need to cry now, is there?
1: No, darling. You aren't displeased with me, are you? I try so hard to do everything just as I think you'll like it.
0: No, I'm not displeased. Well, goodbye, dear.
1: Henry?
0: Yes?
1: You forgot to kiss me goodbye.

0: Strings attached, no strings attached. A very nice puppet with no strings attached. Let's see now, the Jumble Shop, 43 South Wesley. That should be about... Ah, here it is.
1: Yes?
0: Mr. Zig?
1: Yes?
0: Walter Brayling recommended me.
1: Enter. Your name?
0: Henry Smith, 55 Evergreen Place.
1: And what can we do for you, Mr. Smith?
0: Well, Brayling showed me his marionette last night.
1: I see.
0: I was intrigued with the idea. Not that my wife is anything like that female meat grinder that he's married to, you understand, but, well, I'm a man who enjoys an occasional evening with the boys. Without complication.
1: Naturally.
0: So I thought...
1: That I could duplicate you.
0: Exactly.
1: I think it might be arranged. You understand the need for secrecy, of course. Although an act is pending in Congress to legalize Marionettes Incorporated, it is still a felony to use one of my creations.
0: Well, I understand.
1: And there is the matter of the payment.
0: How much?
1: $9,000.
0: $9,000?
1: Well, I have an inferior model at $7,500.
0: No, if I go through with this, nothing's too good for Nettie. Nettie's my wife. We've been putting money aside to buy a summer house in Westport.
1: Sometimes we must choose.
0: Yes. Perhaps I could just slip out $9,000. It's a joint account. How soon can I have it?
1: I could construct the mannequin in about 2 months' time.
0: Good.
1: Shall I consider the order placed?
0: At once.
1: Of course, you will have to report here for a body mold, color index of your hair, lips, skin, etc. And I'll have to do a complete electro-emotional calibration.
0: You guarantee that these models are foolproof?
1: As foolproof as I can make them, Mr. Smith, and I've had years of training.
0: No chance of detection?
1: None whatsoever. I've never had a complaint.
0: Walter Brayling seems satisfied enough.
1: I assure you, he's been taken care of in high style.
0: There was some way to be sure.
1: You have our guarantee.
0: Very well, Mr. Zig. I'll get the money from the bank and send it to you.
1: Fine. You'll be just as delighted with yours as Walter Brayling is with his.

0: Oh, tell her.
1: Yes, Mr. Smith?
0: I'd like to cash this draft on my joint account.
1: Yes, sir. $9,000, sir.
0: That's right.
1: Well, I'm afraid that's impossible, Mr. Smith.
0: Impossible? My wife and I have a good $15,000 in our account.
1: You're mistaken, Mr. Smith.
0: Oh, but I know...
1: Here's your card, sir. You see, Mrs. Smith withdrew $10,000 recently.
0: $10,000? Without even telling me?
1: I remember it distinctly, Mr. Smith. She said it was for a surprise for you.
0: Good Lord. She bought that house in Connecticut. My birthday's next week. Well, I'll have to borrow it somewhere. I've already contracted.
1: Yes, sir. Quite a surprise for you, eh, Mr. Smith?

0: Yes. Oh, hello, Henry.
1: Hello, Gloria. Is Walter home? I'd like to speak to him.
0: Well, come in.
1: Thank you.
0: Is something wrong?
1: Well, just some private business. Matter of a loan.
0: Well, he went down to the travel bureau, but he should be back soon. We're going to Rio, you know.
1: Both of you?
0: Isn't it wonderful? I don't know what's come over Walter lately. He's been so romantic. Last night he came upstairs and said, darling... He hasn't called me darling in years. Darling, we're going to take a honeymoon to Rio. So we're leaving tomorrow. Anything wrong, Henry?
1: No. No, I'm just a little surprised, that's all.
0: Well, he should be back soon. Will you wait?
1: Yes, yes, I'd better.
0: Say, as long as you're over here, maybe you can help me with something.
1: What?
0: Well, I went downstairs to get an old suitcase a little while ago, and I heard the strangest noises near that old tool chest of Walter's. He mentioned that the boiler was acting up, and I'm afraid to go down there again. I wonder if you'd take a look.
1: What kind of noises?
0: Like a thumping sound.
1: Maybe I'd better go down, Gloria. You stay up here.
0: Should I call a plumber, do you think?
1: No, no, I'll take care of it.
0: Jack out of bed.
1: I'll have a look. Good Lord. Good Lord. Hello. Hello in there. Well, just a minute. Keep quiet, for goodness sake. I'll have to smash the lock. Ah. Now, what in the...
2: Henry, thank God you've come.
1: Be quiet.
2: I've been in there all night. I thought I'd suffocate. He tried to kill me, Henry. He tried to murder me.
1: Who? Which one are you?
2: Oh, don't be an idiot. I'm Walter.
1: What happened?
2: B2, the marionette. He stuffed me in the toolbox and left me to suffocate. Well, fortunately, I found an old file in there and managed to get an air hole through the wood.
1: Good Lord. He's taking Gloria with him to Rio.
2: Have they left yet?
1: No, he's gone downtown for the ticket.
2: Oh, good. We may just have time to...
1: For what?
2: To get down to Marionette Incorporated and tell Zig to stop him.
1: Well, you're in no condition.
2: Oh, don't worry about me. We can't waste any time. Come on.
1: But Gloria...
2: I'll sneak out. Tell her you fix the plumbing. Tell her anything. I'll meet you outside.
1: All right.
2: Oh, what a fool I've been.
1: What a fool I almost was. I went down and ordered one of those things today.

0: Gloria? Gloria, love.
1: Yes, darling. Did you get the tickets to Rio?
0: Right here in my wallet. Honeymoon for two under the Pampas moon.
1: Oh, Walter, it's so nice to have you like this.
0: You like the change?
1: I don't know what did it, but whatever it is, I'm in favor of it. I hope it's permanent.
0: Oh, I intend to see that it is. Oh, by the way, darling, do you happen to remember where that old pistol of mine is?
1: Pistol?
0: Yes, I just thought since we're going to be traveling in strange countries, it wouldn't hurt to bring it along.
1: Oh, well, I think it's here in the sideboard. Yes, there. Oh, Walter, you know how frightened I am of those things.
0: Oh, I'll be very careful of it. In fact, I think I'll go down in the basement and practice. Not really shooting it, of course, just to make sure it's in good working order.
1: Do be careful, darling.
0: Oh, I will. If you should hear a shot, dear, don't be frightened. I may fire it into a block of wood just to test it. Perhaps I'll fire into that old tool chest of mine. Yeah, that should absorb it.
1: Oh, speaking of that tool chest.
0: Yes, what about it?
1: It reminds me that Henry Smith was here.
0: Oh?
1: Yeah, I heard some noises downstairs, dear, and he went down to fix the plumbing.
0: Is he still down there?
1: No, he left. I really don't understand it. He seemed so anxious to see you before he went down to the cellar, and then he just left.
0: Huh. Did he stop the noises?
1: Well, he must have. I don't hear them.
0: I see.
1: What is it, dear?
0: I have to go out for a while, darling.
1: But Walter, we'll have to pack if we're leaving.
0: I'll be back soon. There's something very important I have to attend to.
1: Well, what is it?
0: Oh, just some personal business with Henry Smith. Please excuse me, darling, and don't worry. When I get back, everything will be fixed once and for all. Yes, we can enjoy the rest of our lives just as though the old Walter Brayling never existed.

0: Ah, Mr. Brayling and Mr. Smith.
1: Yes, Mr. Zig.
0: Come in, gentlemen.
2: We certainly will come in.
0: What brings you?
2: A good deal, Mr. Zig. Yes, indeed, a good deal.
0: If I might know exactly, you seem so upset.
2: Tell him, Henry.
3: You told me your marionettes were foolproof, Mr. Zig.
0: They are. My personal guarantee goes with each one of them.
3: We know all about your personal guarantee. Except that Mr. Brayling's dummy knocked him out, stuffed him in a toolbox to suffocate, and is making plans to run away with his wife.
0: Oh, dear.
2: Well, Mr. Zig?
0: Oh, I really don't know what to say, gentlemen. You see, I work alone. I make these marionettes myself so that I can see to it personally that there are no errors. However, even the finest craftsman can make a mistake once in a while.
3: What Mr. Brayling and I would like to know, Mr. Zig, is exactly what are you planning to do to stop this over-ambitious robot?
0: Well, of course, we shall have to recover B2 first, and then I will simply dismantle him.
2: He doesn't seem to want to be dismantled, Mr. Zig. In fact, I think you'll have trouble catching him.
4: Maybe I can save you the trouble, gentlemen.
2: B2!
3: Look out. He has a gun.
4: I thought I'd find you here when I discovered the tool chest empty.
3: Now, look, B2, whatever you're planning to do, you won't get away with it.
4: I think I will.
2: Mr. Zig, can't you do something?
0: I'm afraid I can't think of anything.
4: I'll save you the trouble, because I'm going to kill the three of you.
2: Oh, you won't get away with
4: it. No. You forget that Gloria and I will be on a plane to Rio in a few hours. All right, Mr. Zig. You first.
0: Oh, now, see here, this isn't fair. I created you. You can't do...
3: Grab him. I've got him. Quick. Let me break that hammer. Well, that's the end of Brayling, too.
2: Oh, thank heaven. Henry, he got Zig right through the...
3: Oh, holy jumping catfish.
2: Henry, look at him. Look at Zig.
3: Nothing but a mass of coils and springs, just like Brayling, too.
2: Well, he's nothing but a marionette.
3: He's no different from Walter. You know what this means?
2: It's incredible.
3: A marionette building other marionettes.
2: But someone must have built Mr. Zig originally.
3: Well, perhaps Mr. Zig turned on whoever built him the same way that Brayling 2 turned on you.
2: Well, at any rate, we'll never know.
3: I wonder how many of these things are walking around among us.
2: Oh, I shudder to think of it.
3: Some of our best friends might be... Come on, we got to get out of here.
2: But the police?
3: Don't be a fool. There's been no crime committed here. All the police will find is two oversized puppets with the springs coming out of them.
2: But they seem so lifelike.
3: They're only machinery. You've got to remember that.
2: Well... What'll I tell Gloria?
3: If I were you, Brayling, I wouldn't tell Gloria a thing. I'd simply pick up that other ticket to Rio and take her on a honeymoon.
2: What about you, Henry? What are you going to do?
3: Me? I'm going home and give Nettie a kiss that'll singe her hair. I'll even forgive her for taking that $10,000 out of the bank without telling me. You know, when I think of what might have happened if I'd gone through with this marionette thing, it makes a fella realize how lucky he is to be married to a decent woman. Let's go.

0: Nettie! Nettie! Where are you, sweetheart?
1: In here, darling.
0: I've missed you today. Come here.
1: Oh, Henry. Oh. Oh, you look tired, darling. Can I do something for you? Just tell me. I'm yours to command.
0: Ah, a man's a fool to jeopardize a nice home and a loving wife like you. You do love me, don't you, Nettie?
1: You know I do. Here, let me get your slippers on.
0: Ah, feels good to sit back on the sofa and relax. You don't know what a trying day I've had.
1: I can see you're all upset. It isn't anything I've done, is it, dearest?
0: Well, in a way, something you've done is connected with it.
1: What's that, darling?
0: The money.
1: Money?
0: I know you want to surprise me with the house, darling, but really you shouldn't have taken that money out of the bank without consulting me.
1: Henry, I don't even know what you're talking about.
0: Now, Nettie.
1: But I do.
0: Nettie.
1: Oh, you're so upset, darling. If it's anything important, let's talk about it later. Meanwhile, why don't you just put your head on my shoulder and rest?
0: I must admit that sounds enticing.
1: Here. Let me make you comfortable. There. Now you just close your eyes. That's it.
0: Nettie.
1: Yes, darling.
0: You hear something?
1: No, darling.
0: You sure?
1: Like what?
0: Well, like the ticking of a clock.
1: No.
0: Well, strange. I don't hear it now, but when I had my ear against your chest. Oh, no. Oh, no.
1: What are you talking about,
0: no,
1: darling?
0: I won't believe it. You are my Nettie, aren't you? You're a real live flesh and blood. Oh, she couldn't have done that to me. Not Nettie. But I hear it. And it's coming from you. It's coming from you.
2: 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The world of...
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4: 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Featured in the cast were Kermit Murdoch as Henry, Martin Rudy as Brayling, and Ross Martin as Brayling too. 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

0: Dragnet, the story of your police force, is next on NBC.
1: I hope you're not hungry, dear Henry, dear Henry. I've just burnt the roast and I've ruined the spuds.
2: Well, that's a nice thing, isn't it? After I've been working...
1: Henry, I've got me secret supplies.
2: You don't mean...
1: Polo mints.
2: Yum, yum.
3: Is that proper farmhouse cheddar?
4: No, I don't think so.
3: What about that?
4: No. It's quite nice, though.
3: Is it? Do you think I might try a piece?
4: Mm.
3: I'll have 2 ounces, please.
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0: No. No, stay where you are. Do not break the stillness of this moment, for this is a time of mystery, a time when imagination is free and moves forward swiftly, silently. This is The Haunting Hour. Death by Request. A man sits quietly by his fire, his eyes drawn to the shifting, darting tongues of flame. The crackle of the burning wood breaks in upon the silence, and the man stirs comfortably in his chair. Roger Stevens is at peace with the world. Lost in the stillness of his study, the goodwill of the universe seems crowded into this man's successful life. But there is a deception to this peaceful scene of contentment, for at this very moment, the life of Roger Stevens abruptly changes its course. There it is, the phone jangling harshly, cutting the silence into jarring bits of sound. Roger Stevens becomes aware of the insistent ringing. He rises from his chair, walks toward the telephone. He is wondering who can be calling at this late hour. It is almost midnight. There, he is lifting up the phone.
1: Hello?
2: Hello?
1: Who is this, please?
2: Is this Roger Stevens?
1: Yes, but who's calling?
2: Did you live in Oak City about 10 years ago?
1: Yes. See here, who the devil is this?
2: My name doesn't matter, Mr. Stevens, but I'd like you to know that I'm a friend of Mike.
1: Mike? Mike who?
2: You know who I mean, all right?
1: Say, if this is some sort of joke, it's a rather poor one. I'm afraid I'll have to bid you good night.
2: Don't do that, Mr. Stevens. You'd better hear what I have to say.
1: Who are you?
2: I guess you wouldn't know me without my wings, Mr. Stevens, but you might call me an avenging angel.
1: And, well, you're drunk. Go home and sleep it off.
2: I've been looking for you for 10 years. I thought you might have changed your name, but you played it smart. After the verdict of suicide, you figured you were in the clear.
1: Now, look here, whoever you are. This ceases to be an amusing situation. If you don't tell me who you are and what you want, I'm going to hang up.
2: All right, Mr. Stevens, if that's the way you want it, okay, I'll give it to you straight. 10 years ago, Mike was in business with you. He found you were stealing from company funds. You killed him. Forged the books to make it look like you'd been the guilty man. And planted the idea of suicide. I never believed it. Never.
1: Why, you're crazy. I don't know what you're talking about.
2: And when I came home, I tried to tell the police that it couldn't have been suicide, but they wouldn't listen. You had left the city. No one knew where.
1: Now listen to me, you fool. You've got the wrong man. I don't know any man named Mike. I never killed anyone.
2: I know you murdered Mike, Mr. Stevens. I've got the proof. But I'm not giving it to the cops. I'm going to kill you myself. I'm going to make you suffer like Mike.
1: Now, look, I tell you, you're wrong. I don't know who you are or what you want. If this is some joke...
2: You know it's not a joke.
1: Now, look, if you don't leave me alone, I'll call the police.
2: It's a good idea, Mr. Stevens. Why not tell the police you're a murderer? It might be better that way. It would clear Mike. Okay, then. 2 days are all you get. What? Confess the murder in 2 days, or I'll kill you myself.
1: Confess to what? I've done nothing.
2: 2 days, Mr. Stevens. 2 days.
1: Hello. Hello. Hello. Hello.
3: Now, I've heard stories like this before, Mr. Stevens. There's no cause for alarm.
1: But this fellow threatened to kill me, Lieutenant.
3: Naturally, that's part of the routine. These practical jokers have rather wild imaginations.
1: Lieutenant, I'm not yet convinced.
3: Take my word for it, then. I've been a police officer for 20 years, and I know a phony threat when I hear it. As for this murder you're supposed to have committed, well, I'm afraid the verdict is not guilty.
1: Hello?
2: Sorry to bother you again so soon, Mr. Stevens.
1: What is it? Why don't you let me alone?
2: I'll be around for 2 days. Unless you just made that unnecessary.
1: What do you mean?
2: I just followed you to the police station. Did you confess to killing Mike?
1: Oh, stop it. Stop it. Now, this has gone too far.
2: Carrying murder around on your conscience for 10 years must have worn you down.
1: Now, listen to me, whoever you are. I don't know what you're talking about. I've been to the police, but only to report you for the nuisance you are. Now, I've a great deal of work to do, and I need my rest. Please don't bother me again. Good night. There. That should end it. Oh, Walter, come in. I'm glad to see you.
4: Sorry to disturb you this late, Roger. But I noticed a light in your window as I was passing by. Say, you look rather drawn.
1: Huh?
4: Been reading a mystery or something?
1: Worse than that, Walter. I've been in one.
4: You were, what? Oh, well, that's wonderful. Here, let me sit down by the fire. Tell me all about it.
1: It's not that amusing, Walter.
4: Oh, I'm sorry, Roger. I didn't realize you were so upset. Well, tell Professor Stone all about it.
1: It began about 2 hours ago. Some fellow called me up on the phone and insisted that I'd murdered a friend of his.
4: Roger, are you making this up?
1: Of course not. I told you it was incredible. This fellow, whoever he is, claimed that his friend used to be a partner of mine, that he supposedly committed suicide, but in reality, I'd killed him.
4: Roger, I've only known you for a few years, but it's never quite struck me that you were a Jekyll and Hyde character.
1: I went immediately to the police, but they insist it's only a practical joke.
4: What else could it be?
1: Well, then how do you account for the fact that a few moments after I returned home, this madman phoned me again? He insisted that I confess the murder, and he's given me 2 days in which to do it.
4: And if you don't confess this imaginary murder...
1: He's going to kill me.
4: Say, he's covered everything. A very thorough fellow.
1: But who can it be?
4: Oh, probably one of the boys down at the office. You've been driving him pretty hard, you know.
1: Well, I've got to, Walter. I promised the architectural blueprints for the new Wilson skyscraper by next week. If I don't deliver, I might as well declare bankruptcy. That's the biggest job I've ever gotten.
4: Yes, I know. Your bid was a few thousand lower than mine. I hope you make it, Roger. It's a wonderful chance for
1: you. Don't I know it? Everything was going along beautifully until this maniac began to bother me tonight. I'm worried about this. He must have me confused with someone else.
4: Oh, forget about that, Roger. You heard the last of him.
1: Ah. There it is again.
4: Shall I answer?
1: No. No, I will.
4: Maybe it's someone else.
1: At this time of night? Hello?
2: I'm outside the house, waiting.
1: Why don't you tell me who you are?
4: Here, let me have it. Hello? Hello? There's no one on here. Hello? Hello? Hello? You're not hearing things,
1: oh,
4: are you,
1: please,
4: Roger?
1: Please, Walter, not from you. I couldn't stand it.
4: Couldn't you recognize the voice?
1: No, I can't. It's not familiar at all.
4: I wonder why he left the wire when he heard my voice.
1: Perhaps he knew you would have recognized him.
4: Yes, that's probably it, Roger. Well, whoever it is, you'll be able to dress him down properly when you discover his identity. Then it'll be your turn to call him up all night long.
1: Yeah, if it were only as simple as that. If only...
4: If only what, Roger?
1: Oh, nothing, Walter, nothing.
4: Well, I'll be getting along, Roger. You look as if you need some rest.
1: I hope I can get it.
4: Better see to it that you do. You have to be in shape for those Wilson building blueprints tomorrow.
1: Somehow they seem unimportant now.
4: Look here, Roger. You're letting this thing get the better of you. Now, hold on to yourself. Don't let this jokester upset you.
1: Thanks, Walter. I'll be all right.
4: That's the boy. Well, have a good night's sleep.

0: Well, it's about time you showed up, Stevens. I've been waiting here for you at my office for an hour.
1: Well, I'm very sorry, Mr. Green. I came as quickly as I could.
0: Do you have the blueprints for the Wilson building?
1: Well, you know, it's quite an assignment, Mr. Green.
0: I'm aware of that, Stevens. But your company promised those plans would be ready for me this week. I've got to start construction the day after tomorrow.
1: Well, you'll have them, Mr. Green. I'm finishing them this evening at home.
0: Very well, then. I'll expect the blueprints no later than to noon tomorrow.
1: Well, they'll be ready. I promise you that.
0: And if you fail, Stevens, you're through as an architect. I promise you that.
1: Joe, is my car ready?
2: Oh, hello, Mr. Stevens. Yeah, sure. It's all serviced.
1: Oh, thanks, Joe.
2: Oh, say, Mr. Stevens.
1: Yeah, Joe.
2: Some fella passed by and left this message for you.
1: Who was he?
2: I don't know. I never saw him before.
1: All right, Joe. Thanks.
2: Okay, Mr. Stevens.
1: Mike and me are waiting. Tell the cops the truth about the murder. You have one more day. Best regards, the Angel.
3: I've never heard of any criminal called the Angel.
1: Well, this fellow's no ordinary crook, Lieutenant. He's got me confused with someone else, someone who really murdered his friend.
3: Well, you could check with the police of Oak City, but you don't even know the name of your hypothetical victim. Besides, it's obviously a hoax. You're a reputable citizen.
1: But can't you trace this man by his note?
3: Even a Ouija board couldn't help me with this, Mr. Stevens. It's printed, and there's no legitimate signature. Any man in this city could have written it.
1: Well, isn't there anything you can do?
3: Frankly, I don't think anything's necessary. I still feel this is nothing but the work of a practical joker.
1: Look, can't you give me a police guard?
3: Tell you what I'll do, Mr. Stevens. I'll post a man outside your house. That's the best I can do at the moment.
1: Well...
3: That's all I can do.
1: What about the telephone call?
3: I can't stop calls from coming through. But don't worry too much about that. Your Angel is bound to get a wrong number sometime.
1: All these plans for the building. I've got to finish them. If he'd only leave me alone. I can't think. Green must have them. Construction the day after tomorrow. No, I won't answer. Why doesn't he let me alone? If he'd only stop ringing.
4: Hello, Mr. Stevens. I've been waiting for you to pick up the phone. I know you're there. That's all right. You don't have to answer. I guess you're tired. 10 years of hiding would be tough on any man. But it'll soon be over. Just one more day. Good night, Mr. Stevens. It won't be long now.
1: Hello. Hello.
5: Yes, Mr. Stevens.
1: Operator.
5: Yes, sir.
1: Quickly, trace that call that just came to my apartment.
5: What was that, Mr. Stevens?
1: I said trace that call I just got.
5: I don't understand, sir. There hasn't been a call to your apartment for 2 hours.

0: The life of Roger Stevens has turned sharply from its security and contentment to a torment of fear and anxiety. A strange man has been phoning him constantly, threatening him with death unless he confesses a murder to the police. Stevens has one more day left in which to confess this crime of which he knows nothing, or he will be killed. Roger Stevens feels a growing terror in his heart. Just a few moments ago, he had received another telephone call. But upon asking the switchboard operator to institute an immediate tracer, he was informed that no one had phoned his apartment for the past 2 hours. Roger Stevens sits in his study, staring vacantly into the fire, the dull glaze of fear in his eyes. The jangling of the phone again, like a sharp, sudden pain. He jumps up quickly, runs rapidly across the room.
1: Hello? Hello?
2: I understand you are looking for me, Mr. Stevens.
1: Oh, yes, yes. I'd like to find you.
2: You'll see me soon enough. Getting caught on that.
1: Look, why don't you come to see me now, huh? Maybe we can talk this over.
2: I made our bargain, Mr. Stevens. There's nothing else to say.
1: I'll pay you anything. Only go away. Leave me alone.
2: You haven't much time left. Better make up your mind.
1: For the last time, I tell you, I don't know your friend, Mike. You won't even let me know his last name.
2: You know his name. Tell it to the police.
1: Hey, look, I'm carrying a gun. If you try to touch me, I'll kill you.
2: Put it back in your desk. It won't do you any good. You're going to die. And without any company from me.
1: You're a brave man hiding behind a voice.
2: I won't have to much longer. Goodbye, Mr. Stevens. This is the last time I'll be calling you. The next time we talk, you'll see me much better than you do now.
1: No, no, no, wait, wait.
2: I have too long.
0: Yeah, I know, Mr. Stevens, but a private detective has other things to do besides running around looking for comedians.
1: Mr. Harris, I'll pay you any price you want, but I must have your protection.
0: Ah, sorry, Mr. Stevens, but I can't take the case.
1: But the man who's been calling me is a dangerous criminal. He's threatened to kill me.
0: If he does, it'll be a joke on him. Oh, I'm sorry, but you see, I've heard so many similar cases to yours.
1: How do you account for the telephone call to my apartment?
0: Well, maybe the switchboard operator is in on the gag. Or maybe it's your imagination.
1: It wasn't my imagination. There was such a call.
0: Well, whoever your friend is, he's covered all the angles.
1: Then, will you help me?
0: No. No, Mr. Stevens, I'm afraid I can't. It's not in my line. When you have a murder on your hands, look me up.
3: Take hold of yourself, Roger. You're going to pieces.
1: What would you do? Somebody's threatened my life. I don't know him. I don't know what he's talking about.
3: You know, it's just possible that this whole thing is real.
1: I know it is. I know it is, Walter. You've got to help me.
3: What can I do?
1: Stay here in my office with me, Walter. Stay with me. You'll never come near me with you around.
3: I can't do that, Roger. Oh, it's ridiculous. He wouldn't dare harm you. He's just trying to frighten you.
1: I'm not sure. I don't know. How can I take a chance with my life?
3: Listen, Roger. You've got to get a grip on yourself. Green wants those blueprints by this afternoon. You know what it means if you fail to deliver them.
1: I don't care. I can't finish them.
3: But you must. It'll mean the end of your business if you don't.
1: I don't care. I don't care. I can't do it.
3: Roger, come to your senses. Green will be here at any moment. Now, what did you tell him?
1: Tell him just what I've told you. I'm giving up the plans. The Wilson building can be built by somebody else. You take it over.
3: Are you sure of all this?
1: Yes.
3: You've made up your mind?
1: Yes, yes. Good heavens. Leave me alone, will you?
3: All right, Roger. You know what you want. You go over to my place and wait for me there. I'll speak to Green when he arrives.
1: I can stay with you, Walter.
3: Of course you can, Roger. Now, don't worry any more about those telephone calls. We'll fight this thing together.
1: Thanks, Walter. You'll hurry, won't you?
3: As soon as I can, Roger. Here, I'll walk to the elevator with you.
1: He said I had until tonight.
3: It'll probably end then. He's tired of the whole thing himself.
1: Oh, if I could only be sure.
3: Here we are.
1: Look, why don't you come home with me now, huh?
3: Be reasonable, Roger. I've got to talk to Green about new blueprints for the Wilson building.
1: Going down, sir?
3: Goodbye, Roger. And don't worry.
4: All the way, sir?
1: Huh? Oh, street level, yes. Say, you're new here, aren't you?
4: Yes, Mr. Stevens.
1: Well, that's strange, you're knowing my name.
4: I saw you come in. I make it my business to know all the tenants in the places I work.
1: You know, you're strangely familiar to me.
4: I've worked in a lot of buildings.

0: No, it's not your face. It's...
1: Anything wrong, sir?
0: No. No, it's nothing.
1: You were saying something about my being familiar, Mr. Stevens.
0: No, I was mistaken. Forgive me. What's wrong? Why are we stopping?
1: I don't know. But we're stuck.
0: What floor is this?
1: We stopped between the fifth and sixth floors.
0: Well, use your emergency switch. I've got to get out of here. The lights. The lights have gone out.
1: Yeah. Yeah, our power's off. We may be stuck here for a few hours.
0: Well, we can't be. Not jailed up here in this elevator shaft.
1: You don't have much choice, Mr. Stevens. Yeah, you better make yourself comfortable.
0: Your voice. You're in the dark. There's something about it.
2: Is that what you recognize?
0: No, from? No. There's just something about it. It's probably just my imagination.
1: Well, Mr. Stevens?
0: Yes. Yes, what is it?
1: I guess this is it.
0: What do you mean?
1: There comes a time in every man's life...
0: No, stop that. No, don't come near me.
1: When you pull your ideas together and think of how quickly the years have gone...
0: No, please. No, don't touch me. Please.
1: Life just seems to slip through your fingers.
0: No.
3: All right, everybody, stand back. Give him a little air, will you?
4: What's wrong here? What happened to Mr. Stevens?
1: The elevator got stuck in the shaft, sir. Mr. Stevens, well, he sort of went to pieces.
4: Stevens, Stevens, wake up, man. Wake up. How do you feel?
0: Oh, Mr. Green.
4: Yes.
0: The elevator man, he tried to attack me.
1: Oh, I did nothing of the sort, sir. He just went wild in the car and began screaming like someone was trying to murder him.
4: Before you had this fit of yours, Stevens... Did you finish the plans?
1: And I didn't do anything to him.
4: All right, that's enough. I believe you. Well, Stevens...
0: No, Mr. Green, I'm sorry. Walter Stone is up in my office. He's taking over.
4: He had better take over everything, Stevens. You're through in this town. I'll see to that.
5: Hello, Roger.
0: Oh, hello, Walter.
5: I came home as quickly as I could. Old man Green was a bit of a problem. It took a lot of convincing that I could finish the plan.
0: Don't talk to me about the blueprints. I'm not interested.
5: Oh, what you need is a good rest. Go away and forget about this morbid joke.
0: You still persist in calling it a joke, huh?
5: I'm sorry, Roger.
0: Walter, this is my last night. I haven't gone to the police to confess. I'm afraid. I'm terribly afraid.
5: What happened to you in the elevator?
0: Oh, I don't remember it too clearly. I thought the operator was the man who's been phoning me.
5: I spoke to him on the way down in his car. He told me he was just talking to pass the time when you suddenly seemed to go crazy.
0: Maybe I am. I don't know.
5: Take it easy, Roger. It's all over.
0: Oh, it'll never be over.
5: What do you mean, never?
0: I'm going to get myself up.
5: You really are going crazy.
0: I don't know the man who's been calling me, but I can't take this any longer. I'm going to tell the police the truth.
5: The truth?
0: Yes, Walter. 10 years ago, I did murder a man. His name wasn't Mike. It was George Matthews. He was my partner.
5: Great Scott, Roger. It's unbelievable.
0: Why do you think these calls began to drive me out of my mind? If it was just a joke, I'd have ignored these phone calls.
5: Then you did kill George Matthews in Oak City.
0: Yes, in Oak City. How did you know it was Oak City?
5: Why,
0: I never told you it was Oak City. This fellow Mike was supposed to have been murdered in.
5: Look, Roger, stop imagining. I told you it's all over.
0: And the plans for the Wilson building. You wanted that contract. You always did.
5: Excuse me, Roger. The phone. I've got to answer.
0: No, Walter. I'll answer that phone. Maybe it's our friend.
5: Roger, I think it would be better if
0: Stay
5: I... Back,
0: Walter. I'm going to answer that phone if I have to knock you down first.
6: Hello?
5: Yes?
6: Well, I guess it's all finished, Mr. Stone. I understand you got the contract. Boy, you should have seen Stevens in the elevator. He almost went nuts.
5: Would you mind repeating that?
6: I said he almost... Wait. Who is this?
5: Go on. What's the rest of it?
6: Who is this? You're not Mr. Stone.
5: He hung up. Roger. Please. Put that gun away, Roger.
0: I once warned the voice over the phone that I carried a gun. Didn't he tell you?
5: Put it away. We can talk this out man to man.
0: Yes, Walter, you made the same mistake I did. You were too greedy. It never works out. That call that the switchboard operator denied receiving You planned that also, didn't you?
5: I didn't know you'd killed a man, Roger. I asked the operator to say she hadn't received any calls, but it was all part of a harmless plan. It was all an accident. I just wanted to frighten you into not finishing the plans. I needed the contract.
0: Walter, you've given me a brilliant idea.
5: Stay away from me. Stay away. No, Roger. But please, it was only a joke.
0: Bad you didn't get the last laugh.
5: Roger, no.
0: Operator, get me the police. I want to confess a murder.

From shadows and stillness, mystery weaves a spell of strangest fascination, charging the mind with doubts and fears. For mystery is a strange companion, a living memory in the haunting.

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1: Journey into space. The BBC presents Jack Morgan in Operation Luna. Jack Morgan and the crew of rocket ship Luna, stranded on the Earth thousands of years before the time they left it, were persuaded by a voice that spoke to them over their personal radios to enter one of the circular spacecraft that they'd seen many times since they'd set out for the moon. They were taken to a city of domes, and then again at the invitation of the strange voice, they entered a door in one of the domes, a door which opened up into a tunnel leading deep into the Earth. Finally, they came upon a great open space full of strange plants and lit by artificial daylight. Once again, the voice was heard, and Jet and his crew were invited to descend the long flight of steps from which they'd viewed the immense underground world and meet the voice in person.
2: Well, we've touched bottom. What now?
3: I suppose we'd better follow this path. It's the only one.
4: Well, there's one thing I'm grateful for.
3: What's that, Lenny?
4: It ain't likely there'd be any saber-toothed tigers down here.
5: Hey, look, directly ahead.
6: Oh, no!
7: Another sphere.
6: Oh, a complete one this time, not just a dome.
8: Hello?
3: Yeah, yes?
8: You are getting very close to me now.
3: Oh.
8: In a few moments, we shall meet.
6: Are you in that diving bell or whatever it is?
8: Yes, I am.
3: Do you want us to come in there or will you come out?
8: The door will open, but you needn't enter. You may just like to look in first.
3: Very well.
6: Yeah, I don't like this. Let's go back.
5: No, Lemmy, stay where you are. Well, it's open.
3: Can you see anybody, anything in there?
9: Yeah, it's rather dark. Yes, I can. There, see?
6: What?
9: Oh, no!
6: Oh, Lemmy! Oh, no! No, no, he can't be! Oh, Lemmy, get out of here!
9: Lemmy! Lemmy, come back, you hear?
6: No, get up, come! Don't stay there, mate. Come on before something terrible happens to all of us.
3: Doc, Mitch, wait here.
2: Where are you going?
3: To bring Lemmy back.
2: Right.
5: Now the door's shut again.
9: You must have seen how the sight of him affected us.
5: Yeah, it was kind of a shock. Quite unlike anything I expected.
9: Me too, Doc. Even though I caught no more than a glimpse of him.
5: It was like a... Well, I...
9: An armadillo?
5: Yes. Yes, I suppose you could describe it as that. An armadillo that stood up on its hind legs.
9: And it had a blue and red face like those monkeys. What are they called, Doc?
5: Oh, mandrills, you mean?
9: Yeah. It was the bright colors that gave me the biggest shock. I expected somebody rather like ourselves. Flesh-colored, at least.
5: So did I. It was such a surprise,
9: Well, here comes Jet, coming back with Lemmy.
5: Lemmy seems to have had quite a fright.
3: What happened? Did the door shut again?
5: Yeah, almost immediately.
9: It was as though he didn't want to shock us, like he wished to hide himself from us as quickly as possible.
6: Oh, Jet, let's get away from here.
3: No, Lemmy, we mustn't let him see we're afraid.
6: Well, I'm not afraid, not anymore, but I just can't stand anything so ugly, that's all.
8: The sight of you had much the same effect on us when we first saw you.
6: Eh?
8: But we got used to it, and now we accept you.
6: What, you mean we scared you?
8: Not scared us, shocked us.
6: But we couldn't be that ugly.
5: Look, you must excuse us. It was so unlike anything we'd expected.
8: We understand. You need worry about it no more. We brought you here for your own safety. We would not like your stay to be unpleasant.
3: That's very considerate of you.
8: I will not show myself to you again, unless you wish it.
5: If you can get used to us, who are so different from you, we can do the same.
8: It is harder for you. We have had many opportunities of observing you, of getting used to you. But now I expect you'd like to refresh yourselves and rest.
3: Yes, please, we'd like to very much.
8: It has all been arranged. If you follow the path, you will come to another sphere, just like this one. The door will be open. Go inside. There will be food and beds for you. When you have rested, I shall contact you again.
3: Thank you.
6: Yes, mate, thanks a lot. And I'm sorry I've kicked up all that fuss. They've really done us proud, haven't they?
9: You think this food's any good to eat?
5: Only one way to find out.
3: Well, what's it like, Doc?
5: Rather sweet. Okay. Rather like honey. but with the texture of bread.
4: Yeah, I suppose these things are for us to sleep on.
7: What else could they be?
4: Well, I mean, whoever heard of a circular bed with a dip in the middle?
7: That's to stop you falling out.
4: And what do we do with bed covers? How do we keep warm?
5: Temperature is uniform in here and outside, too. Quite warm enough for sleeping.
4: Even when we undress?
7: Perhaps they don't expect us to undress. The voice didn't seem to be wearing any clothes.
4: Oh, what about all that shell stuff? That armor plating, wasn't that clothes?
5: I doubt it. I doubt very much if they wear clothes at all.
4: Oh, Becky wouldn't like that.
5: Like what?
4: Well, I'd like to think I've been associating with a lot of nudists.
7: Yeah, well, I don't know about you, but I'm all for getting some sleep. Bed clothes or no.
5: How's it feel, Mitch?
4: Hey, Mitch.
5: Good night. He's asleep already.
4: Eh?
5: Well, isn't he?
4: Yeah. I suppose it is just sleep. I suppose that couch couldn't be some kind of trap.
5: How could it be?
4: Well, why not? You lie on it and whoops, you're off. Lost to the world. And then when all four of us are laid out, in come them gremlins or whatever they are and we've had it.
5: Hey, Mitch. Mitch.
7: Huh? What's the matter?
5: Oh, you're all right.
7: Yeah, why shouldn't I be?
5: Well, we thought that...
4: Yeah, he's asleep again. It's like them pigs make you sleep whether you want to or not.
5: But he woke very easily. He woke as soon as I touched him.
8: I don't think there's anything to worry about, Jet. If anything bad was going to happen to us, it could have happened by now. No, it seems the whole makeup of these people is based on gentleness and kindness. How can we come to any harm?
4: But how can anybody so ugly be so kind and considerate?
8: Well, for the same reason that anything so beautiful as a cat can be so cruel.
4: Yeah, that makes a kind of sense, Doc.
5: Sleeping makes sense. I'm going to be sensible like Mitch. Any objection to my taking this bed?
8: Nope. Take whichever one you like, Jack.
5: Oh, I shall sleep peacefully, I know that. For the first time since we landed here. Maybe you'd better turn in as well, both of you.
4: What, you mean nobody sits up and keeps watch?
8: Oh, I'm sure there's no need, Lemmy. I feel as safe here as I would in my own bed.
4: Oh. And you feel the same, Jet? Jet?
8: Obviously he does. Oh, good night, Lemmy.
4: What do you mean, good night? It's broad daylight out there.
8: I expect it always is. But it won't stop me from...
4: I'll stop you from what, Doc? Doc, I'm talking to you. Oh, well, there's no point in me sitting up and talking to myself. Oh, feels good and all. Nice and warm and... it's just like...
5: What's up, Lemmy? Can't you sleep?
4: Oh, this bed's so darn uncomfortable.
5: So is mine.
4: But when I first got in it was soft and warm, and now it feels like a plank. A bare plank with splinters in.
7: Just how mine feels.
4: Oh, well, I ain't standing here any longer. Oh, I can't stand it.
5: Why do you think I'm up?
4: What's that human mandrel trying to do, make a monkey out of us?
10: Good morning.
4: Oh, good morning.
10: I trust you slept well.
4: Well, I would have done it if the bed had stayed as comfortable as it was when I first got in it.
10: But it did.
4: Eh?
10: You slept for hours, all of you. The beds don't get uncomfortable until you've had your full sleep.
5: I don't understand.
10: Well, when you're tired, or even if you're not, and the time comes for sleep, the beds will induce it, from the moment you lie on them.
8: That's right, they did. I fell asleep almost at once.
10: But when your sleeping period is over, the bed reverses the procedure and you get up, and are glad to do so.
4: What, you mean these beds are a sort of sleeping pill and alarm clock combined?
5: An ingenious idea.
4: Well, I don't think so.
5: Well, why not?
4: Because there's nothing I like better than turning over and having another 5 minutes.
8: Well, now that we are up, what happens next?
10: A meal is set for you.
7: Yes, so I see.
10: When you have eaten, I want you to leave this sphere and go to another, a much larger one to which I shall direct you.
5: And then?
10: You will see, in good time, we would like to acquaint you with a few things about us and this planet.
8: This must be the place, Jet.
5: Yes, but how do we get in? He said it would be open for us.
4: Yeah, you know what happened the last time a door opened? Oh, I don't want another shock like that.
8: No, he said we wouldn't see him again. I don't think he'll go back on his word.
7: Hold on to your hat. Something's happening.
4: Oh, no. Oh,
8: there it is. The door. Sliding back just like all the others.
5: Stand still. Don't panic.
7: Well, do we go in?
5: Of course we do.
4: Yeah, but supposing he's there.
5: Well, I'm willing to risk it. He can't help how he looks. We'll have to get used to it.
8: Just as he got used to us.
4: Well, all right. In you go. I'm a long way behind you.
5: Come on. I don't think this is going to hurt.
7: Well, what do you know? Hey, this must be the nerve center of this place. A kind of control room. A huge control room.
8: And it's chock full of those televiewer spheres and...
5: And what, Doc?
8: How can I describe them? I don't even know what they're for.
5: Now, don't anybody touch anything. Not a thing.
4: Yeah, probably blow the whole place sky high if we did.
7: Sky high?
11: This far under the ground?
12: Well, Earth Eye, then.
11: Well, there's the door closing.
4: They've got a mania for shutting themselves in everywhere, haven't they?
3: Not a sign of anybody. Not a soul.
4: Yet the place looks clean. It's polished as a new pin.
5: If there was anybody here, they probably left before we came in, so we wouldn't see them.
4: You notice? Hiding themselves on our account. It's beginning to make me feel mean.
10: Hello, Luna. Hello, yes? Do you see in front of you a televiewer globe?
3: Yes, I see it.
10: Walk as far as that, and then wait.
3: Very well.
7: He's going to show us something.
4: But what brings us all this way to do it?
5: I guess he knows his own business best, Lemmy.
4: Yes, Doc.
3: Well, we're here, in front of the televiewer.
7: And it's warming up.
5: Well, there's a picture appearing.
3: A picture of the city. From the outside.
7: It's much the same as we saw it from the air, just before we first landed here.
4: It must be daylight up on the surface, then.
10: Yes, it is. The night has long since passed.
3: Is that an actual view from outside, or is it a film or something?
10: Film? What is film?
4: Ah, that's something we know about that you ain't got, then.
3: What I mean is that picture we see on the screen an actual transmission?
10: Of course. One of our ships is hovering above the city. It transmits the picture, which is reproduced here.
3: Oh, I see.
7: Well, but why show it to us? We've already seen those domes from exactly that viewpoint.
10: It is not just the city we wish you to see.
3: Oh, what then?
4: Hey, that picture's changing. That ship must be moving.
10: Take a close look at the countryside over which it is passing. At the cultivated areas in particular.
5: Did you plant them?
10: Yes, we did.
3: There were fields of the same kind near where our ship landed. Did you plant those too?
10: Yes.
5: But we never once saw anybody tend to them.
10: Oh, they don't need tending. We plant them and they grow and ripen. When they are ready for harvest, we gather them in. If they're still there.
3: How do you mean, if they're still there?
10: Watch the televiewer, and you will see.
7: Aye? Truth, yes, I do. See that?
5: What, Mitch?
7: Smoke. Clouds of it.
3: It's the crops. They're on fire.
4: Well, that's a silly thing to do. Plant them and then burn them.
10: Do you think we did it?
3: Well, who else?
10: The creatures of the forest.
5: Who are they?
10: They are the cause of our leaving this planet.
4: What, just because they burn your crops?
3: Surely you can prevent that.
10: How?
4: Well, by getting your own back and burning theirs. They'll soon get tired of a game that two can play at.
10: They do not grow crops themselves. There are none for us to burn.
4: Oh, well, that rules out that little lark then, doesn't it?
5: But look, who are these forest creatures? Why should they go around burning your crops like this?
10: They are destructive by nature. They destroy anything they do not understand. They even destroy the animals. Kill. Not only for food, but for the sheer joy of killing. They even kill each other.
3: Don't you kill for food, then?
10: Why should we? There is plenty to be had without killing others for it.
4: What, you mean you're all vegetarians?
10: There is no need to kill, to live.
3: But life is like that. One animal kills another so that it may survive. And that, in its turn, is killed by another.
10: So we found when we first arrived on Earth, it was something new to us. No creature ever killed another on our planet.
3: Well, it must have been very crowded, grossly overpopulated.
10: No, it wasn't. There was just enough life for the planet to support. No more, no less.
4: What, not even the wild animals killed each other?
10: There were no wild animals.
4: Blimey, you must have found a big change when you landed here, then.
3: These forest creatures were burning your crops. How long have they been carrying on like this?
10: For many hundreds of years. When we first arrived here, thousands of years ago, there were only a few of them. But they have steadily multiplied, and now have emerged as creatures with intelligence. They live in communities and have learned to make fire. They seem to live only to destroy us and all that belongs to or is associated with us. And in between times, they destroy each other.
4: Well, they sound a very friendly lot, I must say.
5: Well, if they are out to destroy you, why don't you do the same to them?
10: Kill them, do you mean?
5: Yes. With the means you have, it shouldn't be difficult.
10: We can do many things, but we cannot harm any living creature.
4: What, nobody?
10: Nobody.
4: Well, that's nice to know.
3: So, rather than fight back, you're willing to leave this city and all that it contains?
10: The way of life on Earth is not our way. We have no choice but to find a new place to live.
4: And where are you off to?
10: To another planet within this solar system. Not so hospitable as Earth, but it will do.
3: Which planet?
10: It occupies a position between the Earth and the Sun. It is the Earth's neighbor.
7: We must mean Venus.
5: How can you live there? If the Earth's climate is too violent for you, the heat on Venus would be unbearable.
10: The dense atmosphere affords us some protection. We provide the rest ourselves.
4: You would? I expect you could live in a
3: Lemmy.
10: Already another city just like this is being built beneath the surface. Meanwhile, our reconnaissance ships are searching the universe for another, more suitable planet. When they find it, we shall go.
2: And what if they don't?
10: Then we shall remain on Venus until the forest creatures have gone. This uncontrollable desire they have for destroying things can only result in their self-annihilation.
5: But suppose it doesn't. Suppose they cease to destroy things and each other.
10: That is most unlikely. But if it should happen, we could live on Earth with them in peace.
7: But even if their nature does change, it'll take years, maybe thousands of years.
10: We can wait. Our ships will always be watching the Earth, and we will return when the time is ripe.
12: Do these creatures, as you call them, ever come out of the forest?
10: Last night they came out and set fire to our crops.
2: Well, let's hope we don't meet up with them, then.
10: That's why we brought you here, so that you shouldn't. They had already begun to get curious about you.
12: Oh? What do these creatures look like?
10: Like you and me, they walk on two legs. But they are covered in hair and walk with a stoop, not upright as you do.
2: Apes?
7: Why apes?
2: Well, gorillas, then. What else could walk on two legs and be covered in hair?
12: Can they talk? Have they any intelligence or even a language?
10: They mutter to each other, but do not even seem to grasp the fact that we have tried to communicate with them.
2: They must be apes.
7: Hey, did you ever hear of an ape that could use fire?
2: Not in our day, but who knows what they could do this far back in time.
5: I'd like to have a look at them sometime, see what kind of creatures they are.
12: Me too. But what of this danger you told us of?
10: They are it.
12: The forest creatures, you mean?
10: Yes.
2: Then we've got nothing to be scared of, as long as we stay here.
10: But you can't.
12: Well, why not?
10: I told you. The last of us are about to leave. We can no longer protect you when we are gone.
2: Oh, but we could stay here, couldn't we?
10: There'd be no point. You would drown.
2: Eh?
12: Drown? How?
10: When we first arrived on Earth, the great ice cap reached to about where this city is situated.
2: Well, what's that got to do with our being drowned?
12: Quietly, me. Give them a chance to explain.
10: But slowly, the ice has been receding. As it does so, it melts, and great quantities of water are released to fill up the seas and low-lying land. The land above this city is very low-lying. It cannot be long before the Western Sea breaks through and floods a vast area, including this.
12: The Western Sea?
7: Yes, Jet, the Atlantic.
12: Oh, yes.
7: Don't you remember? I figured out we were right smack in the middle of the Mediterranean, yeah. And I was right.
10: Already two great lakes stand where a few thousand years ago two of our cities stood. They are now submerged.
2: But if you know about this, well, why not move to some high land that won't be flooded and build a city there?
10: That we might have done, but for the forest creatures.
2: Ah, they're the real fly in the ointment, then.
10: So long as they remain on Earth, we cannot.
12: But you did say you could help us, protect us from all this.
10: We can.
2: How?
10: You can come with us.
2: What? To Venus?
10: There you will at least be safe.
7: Oh, now, wait a minute. What makes you think we can even live on Venus?
2: Yeah, we haven't got up plate armor for a skin like you, you know.
10: Then you prefer to stay here?
2: No, we don't.
10: Then what do you want?
12: To get back to Earth.
10: But you aren't on Earth.
12: In our own time, I mean. In the 20th century where we came from and where we belong.
10: And how do you propose to do that?
2: Well, that's what we thought you could tell us. You got us here in the first place. Well, your ships did.
10: It was an accident.
12: But if you got us here, how you did it, I don't know. Couldn't you reverse the process and get us back again?
10: We could try, but there would be considerable risk.
12: What kind of risk?
10: We would have to return you to the moon first. And then, of course, we may not get you back there at the same time as you left it.
2: Eh?
10: We may be a few thousand years out, either way.
2: Oh, no.
10: It would be safer if you come with us, in one of our ships. That would be simple.
12: Would getting us back to the moon be out of the question?
10: No, not really. Provided you go in your own ship.
7: Then we can't.
10: Well, why not?
7: We can't take off. We haven't the power. We need a booster stage to get away from the Earth's gravitational pull, and we haven't got one.
10: A booster?
7: Yes. Yes, there's not sufficient power in the motor to get us off the Earth. The moon, yes, but not the Earth.
5: And we need oxygen. We have hardly enough to last 5 days. Sufficient to get us from Earth to the moon, but not for the round trip.
2: And we need grub. We've got to eat.
12: And if we had all those things, the ship couldn't take off. We need a launching ramp, or a long runway at least.
10: You had better come to Venus with us.
2: Oh, I don't want to go to Venus. I want to go home.
10: We cannot guarantee to get you anywhere else.
5: Would you take us back to the moon if you could?
10: Certainly, if you wish it. But it will be risky.
12: We might prefer to take the chance. Can you give us time to think about it?
10: Of course. I will direct you back to your sphere. Meanwhile, I will investigate the possibility of preparing your ship for takeoff. Perhaps, if you come to any conclusion before I contact you, you will call me.
12: Yes, we will. And thank you. It's all agreed, then. We take the chance.
13: Yeah, gotcha.
5: Sure, but look, suppose we do get to the moon and we land in a new period of time, different from this and the one we left.
12: Well?
5: Well, the time travelers will still be around, won't they? So we could go to Venus then, I suppose, if we wanted to.
7: I think we'd have to. We couldn't live on the moon, that's for sure.
12: Well, let's hope it doesn't come to that.
7: I suppose we'll have enough fuel to get off again and back to Earth? Well, that remains to be seen. Depends on how much we use up taking off from here.
4: Well, I suppose we'd better call up his nibs and tell him what we've decided.
5: Yes, Jed, I think we had.
12: Hello? Hello, can you hear me?
10: Yes, I can.
12: We've made up our minds about what we want to do.
10: Very well. If you care to go up to the surface again, one of our ships will be waiting to take you back.
12: But we haven't told you what our decision is yet.
10: There is no need. It was a foregone conclusion.
12: Oh. Well, how do we get up to the surface?
10: Leave your radios on. I will direct you.
7: How about the ship that is to take us back? Where will we find that?
10: I will lead you there also.
4: Well, I'm sorry to leave that underground city, but I won't be sorry to see Luna again.
5: Shouldn't be long now before we sight her.
12: Those forest creatures have certainly been busy all along here. Look at all that smoke.
4: Yeah, you don't think they'd be messing around with our ship, do you?
7: Well, they'd have a job. It wouldn't burn anyway.
4: Well, they could have gone into it. The main door was open.
12: Ah, but the hatch wasn't. They could have got no further than the airlock.
5: Well, if they are anywhere near it, we should see them. We're getting very close to where she is now. Or was.
7: Don't be so darn pessimistic, Lemmy.
5: Ah, there she is. See her? Just coming into view.
12: And no fields burning anywhere near her. Oh, she look. Good heavens!
7: What is it? What's up?
12: What? Am I dreaming or something? Look at the ship.
7: Truth, she's standing up on her tail.
4: But when we left her, she had her undercarriage down and she was lying in the horizontal position.
12: And the shock absorbs her out as though she'd just landed here tail first.
5: But who stood her up like that? How did they do it?
4: Oh, here, take it easy, mate.
12: Oh, we're going down.
7: Hold on to your hat.
4: Oh, blimey, fancy going all the way to Venus in one of these. I'll be dead before I get halfway. They certainly don't waste any time, do they? At least they might give us some kind of warning first.
7: Yeah, never mind about that. Let's get out here and see who's been messing about with Luna.
4: Well, how can we? The doors are still shut. Oh, no, they're not.
12: Up you go, Mitch. And you, Doc.
4: You bet.
12: Fantastic. Absolutely fantastic. She's all set, ready for takeoff.
7: And everything seems to be in perfect order. Everything we ever took out has been replaced.
4: Yeah, but does it work?
5: Well, that's easy enough to find out, Lemmy.
12: Yes, it is. We'll carry out normal pre-takeoff tests. Check every installation. Now, don't miss a thing.
14: Okay, Jack.
4: Well, that's the televiewer. Test satisfactory.
7: Well, that's it, then. Everything works.
12: Switch her off, Lemmy.
4: Right.
12: Well, what do you make of that?
4: Well, there's only two people could have done this. That Mr. Mystery or them forest creatures. And it just couldn't be them apes.
12: But even Mr. Mystery, as you call him, couldn't have done all this alone.
7: He never said he was alone.
5: No, half the time he speaks of himself in the plural.
7: Well, he or they must have done it while we were down in that underground city.
12: But why? Why didn't they wait until we got here? We could have helped them, told them what to do.
7: We didn't need to. They'd done it anyway.
4: They must have dozens of men on this job. Men? What am I saying?
5: I've got no idea how they did it without us. But I think I know why.
12: Well, why, Doc?
5: Because they didn't want us to see them.
4: Eh?
5: They knew we couldn't get the ship ready for takeoff without their help. So they came on ahead and did it before we got here.
12: You mean they did it alone just so that we wouldn't have to look at them?
5: What other reason can there be?
4: Oh, it makes you feel so mean, doesn't it? We can't stand the sight of them, and yet they do all this for us.
7: They are an amazing people, and no mistake.
4: Well, after this, I wouldn't care if I saw 100 of them. And if I did, I'll shake hands with the lot. If they've got hands.
7: Hey, see if you can contact them, Jet. We must thank them.
5: Yes, go ahead. That's the least we can do.
12: right, gentlemen. Takeoff time is less than 30 minutes away.
4: There they go again. They must be blowing that city of theirs to pieces.
5: But if the sea is going to submerge it anyway, why should they bother?
7: Search me.
4: Oh, I suppose they will come for us.
7: Why shouldn't they?
4: Oh, I don't know.
12: Now, you all know the procedure. We take off at noon. By then, the time traveler's ships will be hovering above us.
5: Uh-huh.
12: Now, once we've left the ground and have broken through the atmosphere, we leave everything to them.
5: What?
12: All right. Close the hatch and exhaust the airlock.
7: Hatch closing.
5: Airlock, exhaust.
12: Lemmy, switch on the televiewer.
4: Televiewer, on.
12: Rotator, Lemmy. Let's have one last look round. And then start scanning the sky for those ships.
4: All right, rotating. This is one place I won't be sorry to see the back of.
5: Thank goodness we don't have to fish in that river anymore.
4: Hey, look.
12: What is it, Lemmy?
4: Smoke. There wasn't any that close when we were outside just now, was there?
7: Is it the crops or the smoke from the city being blown up?
12: No, it's too near for that.
4: Then them apes or whatever they are, they must be pretty close.
5: Closer than they've ever been before.
12: Keep her turning, Lemmy. See if we can see any more.
4: Right, Jet. Hey, wait, Lemmy. Hold it. Blimey.
7: Who are they?
4: It ain't his nips, is it? With all his chinas.
12: No. No, these are quite different.
7: And who the blazes are they? There's dozens of them. Hundreds of them.
5: Ooh. And all heading towards the ship.
12: It must be the forest creatures.
4: The apes. Yeah. What do we do now?
5: Apes. They're not apes.
4: They look like apes to me.
5: No, Lemmy. They're men.
4: Aye?
5: Primitive men. Prehistoric men. Our ancestors. Our own kind.
13: You've been listening to episode 11 of Journey into Space with Andrew Foles as Jet Morgan, Alfie Bass as Lemmy, Guy Kingsley Pointer as Doc, and David Williams as Mitch. Other parts were played by David Jacobs and Derek Geiler. The orchestra was conducted by Van Phillips, who also composed the music. Journey into Space was written and produced for the BBC by Charles Chilton.
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0: This is the fascinating story of Danto, the Planet Man, troubleshooter for the League of Planets organization, the law enforcement body for peace and justice in the celestial world, whose headquarters and center of operations are situated on the capital of all the planets, Planaria Rex. From Mercury to Pluto, wherever danger threatens the universe, you will find Danto, the Planet Man, fighting for fair play. In a moment, the Planet Man. Slats and Danto were on the planet of the Mardi, a race ruled by women in search of help against Marston. Rura, one of the Mardi, has just brought word that the ruling council has refused to aid Danto.
1: But they just can't refuse.
2: They can and they have, Slats.
3: I've done all I could. Haru was sympathetic, but she said the council had given its decision and she couldn't reopen the matter.
1: So we can just go whistle, eh?
3: You're welcome to stay here in these quarters until you're ready to leave. Then we'll transfer you back to your ship and you can go on. Perhaps you'll find some other race to help your solar system.
1: Yeah, in about 10 years.
2: Well, thanks for your help, Rura. We'll let you know when we want to go back to the ship.
3: Very well. I'll leave you now. If you want anything, ask Mala. Goodbye.
1: So long. I wonder where Mala is. We better start planning to get to the council.
2: Quiet, Slats. Rura may be listening at the door.
1: She doesn't suspect anything.
2: Don't underestimate her, Slats. She's a smart girl.
4: Do not worry, Planet Man. What? Rura has gone.
1: Oh, you startled me. I didn't hear you come in.
4: I was here all the time, behind the screen.
2: Well, you heard, Rura?
4: I heard.
1: Well, it's up to you now.
4: I will do as I promised, if you still wish it.
1: So wish it? Are you joking? We've got to get to that council chamber more than ever now.
4: You also, Planet Man?
2: Slats speaks for me.
4: Listen closely, then. There must be no mistake.
1: Shoot.
4: I will leave here in a moment. You two are to carry on as though nothing was changed. I will return when all are asleep.
2: We'll be ready.
4: Until later, then.
1: So long, partner. Say, if we get away with this and Mala manages to sneak us into that council chamber, what do we tell him?
2: I'm not sure, Slats.
1: Well, it better be convincing or our whole search is liable to end for good.
2: Slats.
1: Huh?
2: Slats, wake up.
1: All right, let me go. I'll show him up. Where? Why?
2: Shh, Danto.
1: Huh?
2: Wake up, Slats. It's time.
1: Time for what? Oh, I forgot. Is Mala here?
4: I am here, Slats. We must go at once.
1: Okay, I'm ready.
4: Not so fast.
1: Huh?
4: Here, put these on.
1: We wear that stuff? What for?
2: We'd be spotted in a minute in our own clothes.
4: I hope we will not meet anyone. But if we should, we might still be safe if you look like the Mardi.
2: Get going, Slats.
1: Yeah, I am. I never thought I'd wear one of these outfits. My legs will get cold all bare.
2: Stop griping, Slats. The buildings are warm.
4: Come, come. There's not time to lose.
2: Lead the way.
4: Remember, if we meet anyone, let me do the talking.
1: Pleasure is all yours.
4: Down this way. The gravity lift is at the end of the corridor.
2: Lead the way.
4: Someone's coming.
1: That's great.
2: Here, quickly.
1: Hey, where are we?
4: This is the apartment of a council member named Kaza.
2: Well, we'd better get out.
4: Let me see if the way is clear. All clear. Come. Here's the gravity lift.
1: Where's the car?
4: No car is necessary. The beam carries you up.
1: You sure? It's a long way down.
4: Watch.
1: Boy, ain't that something. Hey, Danto, wait for me.
4: Come along. The council chamber is at the end of the corridor.
1: We're almost there. You hear that, Danto?
4: Now, this is the most dangerous part of all. These walls are all patrolled. We must be watchful.
2: I'll check the rear. You and Mala, watch ahead.
4: Come. Here comes the guard. Back, quick.
5: Who's there? Stop!
4: She's seen us. Come on.
1: I'm with you.
5: Stop! I'll disintegrate you! Stop! You can't get away! Stop!
1: Hey, where's Danto?
2: Slats, Mala, give me your belt, quickly.
1: Well, up there he is. He got the guard. Come on.
4: Here. Here's my belt.
1: Yeah, here's mine, too. You think anybody hurt her?
2: Let's hope not.
1: There, that'll hold her.
2: Just lucky I grabbed her as she came around that corner. She'd have had a sure.
6: Yeah, what do we do with her?
4: There's a storage room up the hall. We leave her there. Now, let's go on to the chamber. I'll soon have to leave. It's almost time for me to report to Rura.
6: Hey, boy, this is some council chamber. Hey, guys, I'm sure glad we got rid of that guard or we'd never have made it.
4: Now, you can conceal yourselves behind those hangings.
6: Yeah.
4: I must go now. Good luck.
2: We can use it. Thanks for your help.
4: You are brave men.
6: Yeah, that goes for me, too. So long, Mala. Well, Danto, here we are, right in the middle of the soup. You better think of a mighty convincing argument for that council.
0: Well, our two friends are certainly on the spot. Will they even get as far as to tell their story to the Marty Council? We'll be back in a moment. So, level up. When we left Danto and Slats, they were in the highly secret council chamber of the Mardi, having been guided there by their newly found friend Mala. We find them now hiding behind some drapes in the chamber.
2: These drapes make a good hideout, Slats.
6: Yeah.
4: Hey, listen to what's coming.
6: Oh, brother.
7: I asked you to come a little early, Gartha. I wanted to talk to you before the rest of the council came. What do you want to talk about, Haru?
3: About those two men from across the galaxy and their request for help. The council has already decided. What is there to discuss?
7: Your attitude, Gartha.
3: My attitude?
7: You're our most brilliant scientist, Gartha. I admire your intelligence. I thought you of all people would see the wisdom of helping them.
3: It's because I am intelligent that I insisted the council send them away. I don't want our social order changed.
7: But sooner or later...
3: You sound like a frightened child, Haru. We have nothing to fear from them, Austin. Our science is centuries ahead of theirs.
7: I see it will do no good to reason with you.
3: I will not change my mind, and don't try to reopen the matter before the council. You know our rules forbid it.
7: Don't try to teach me the rules. I was teaching them before you were born.
3: Perhaps it's time you let someone else teach them.
7: Well, never mind that now. Here comes the rest of the council. Good morning. Let us get to work.
8: What's this? What's happening?
9: Members of the council, hear me!
8: Quiet, hear me!
9: Where are the three men?
8: Three men?
9: What is the meaning of this? Three men. They assaulted me, locked me in a storeroom. I just got free.
8: Who were they?
9: I didn't see them. I'm sure I heard them come in here.
8: I don't see
3: them. Just a moment. There's only one place they could hide in here. Get your ray gun ready, guard.
10: That won't be necessary.
9: Who are you? What are you doing here?
3: It is forbidden. There's another one. Burn them down, guard.
9: Hold your fire.
3: Not the law. Guard.
7: I am still head of this council. Hold your fire, guard. Give me your disintegrator. Now go outside and close the door.
3: What is the meaning of this? You know the law. They must die for their insolence.
10: Your laws do not apply to us.
6: I hope.
7: Who are you? Explain yourselves.
10: We are the two strangers who asked your aid to help our people.
3: Just as I suspected, you see, I was right. They can't be trusted.
7: Quiet, Gartha. Who brought you two here?
10: I cannot tell you.
3: Well, we will find out quickly enough.
7: What do you want? You think you can force us to help you?
3: I demand they be executed at once. Why do you waste our time, Haru?
10: I know you have many things to do, but hear us for just a moment.
3: I've heard enough. I have a ray gun of my own, and I'll do what must be done.
7: Hold it, Gartha, or you'll find out I can still shoot straight.
3: But the law...
7: Perhaps it is time we change the law. Speak, stranger. We will listen.
10: So you see, if you do not help us to defeat Marston, sooner or later, he and his evil allies will reach even here.
7: What you say makes sense, Planet Man. Do you agree, Council?
11: Yes, we agree.
7: How about you, Gaza?
3: If the rest agree, I won't oppose them.
7: Very well, Planet Man. You and your friend wait outside while we work out the details.
10: We will, Haru, and thank you. You will not regret your decision. Come on, Slats.
6: Worked. What a relief. I don't mind telling you, I was worried, especially when that Gaza pulled that ray gun. Sure.
10: So was I, Slats, but our worries are over.
6: I sure hope so. You know, I don't trust that Gaza. She hasn't changed her mind about us a bit.
10: The rest of the council on our side, we don't have to concern ourselves with Gaza.
6: Yeah, I guess you're right as usual. Boy, won't Marston get a jolt when we turn the heat on him?
10: Well, that's one moment I'm really going to relish. Yes, Gaza?
7: Come with me.
6: Hey, wait a minute. What's going on?
7: Don't worry, man from Earth.
3: I'm not going to hurt you.
6: I'm not worried about anything you can do, but I thought the consul was going to help us.
3: So they are, and they designated me to do it.
6: You? I don't get it.
3: I happen to be the chief scientist of the Mahdi. And now, if you think we've wasted enough time...
6: Where are we going?
3: To my laboratory, where we will prepare to act against your master.
10: Of course. We'll be glad to come.
6: Hey, Danto, I don't like this. You may think I'm silly, but I tell you, I just don't trust this gal. Counselor or no counselor, we got to watch her every minute.
0: Is Gaza and the Mahdi Council to be trusted? 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We'll be back in a moment, but first, here is a message the Planet Man wants you to hear. 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

0: Is that proper farmhouse cheddar?
1: No, I don't think so.
0: What about that?
1: No. It's quite nice, though.
0: Is it? Do you think I might try a piece? I'll have 2 ounces, please.
2: Jacob's, the cream of cream crackers.
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6: The Hitchhiker's Guide to the Galaxy by Douglas Adams. Tertiary Phase.

0: The Hitchhiker's Guide to the Galaxy states unequivocally that it's a mistake to think you can solve any major problems just with potatoes. For example, consider the insanely aggressive race called the Scholastic Armorphines of Stridorax. Luckily, they lived 20 billion years ago, when the galaxy was young and fresh, and every idea worth fighting for was a new one. And fighting was what the Scholastic Armorphines of Stridorax did well, and as often as possible. The best way to pick a fight with a Scholastic Armorphine was just to be there. They didn't like it, they got resentful.
1: You're looking at me. No, I just opened my eyes, that's all.
2: Right, you asked for it!
0: The best way of dealing with a Scholastic Armorphine was to leave him alone.
2: I'm bored.
0: Because sooner or later...
2: I hate myself when I'm bored.
0: He would simply beat himself up.
2: Shut up. No, I won't. Oh, yeah? Want to make me? Right!
0: In time, as the birth rate was far exceeded by the murder rate, they realized that this was something they were going to have to sort out, and they passed a law decreeing that everyone had to spend at least 45 minutes a day punching a sack of potatoes in order to work off his or her or its surplus aggressions.
1: Mary's partner, you are my bitch.
0: This worked well, until someone thought it would be much less time-consuming if they just shot the potatoes instead.
3: You, sit there like a sack of potatoes, eat this!
0: Another achievement of the Scholastic Armorphines of Stridorax is that they were the first race who ever managed to shock a computer. It was a gigantic space-borne computer called Haktar, which to this day is remembered as one of the most powerful ever built, like a natural brain. Every cellular particle of it carried the pattern of the whole within it, which enabled it to think more flexibly and imaginatively, and also, it seemed, to be shocked. The Scholastic Armorphines were engaged in a war with the strenuous Garfighters of Stug, and when the strangular Stylettons of Jar Jazikstak joined in and forced them to fight on another front, they decided enough was enough and ordered Haktar to design them an ultimate weapon.
4: What do you mean?
0: Asked Haktar.
4: By ultimate.
0: To which the Scholastic Armorphines of Stridorax said,
5: read a bloody dictionary!
0: And plunged back into the fray. So Haktar designed an ultimate weapon. It was a very, very small bomb which was simply a junction box in hyperspace that would, when activated, connect the heart of every major sun with the heart

0: the fray. So Haktar designed an ultimate weapon. It was a very, very small bomb, which was simply a junction box in hyperspace that would, when activated, connect the heart of every major sun with the heart of every other major sun at once, and thus turn the entire universe into one gigantic hyperspatial supernova. However, when the Silastic armor fiends tried to use it, they were extremely irritated to find that it didn't work, and said so.
1: Oi, Haktar! This bloody bomb's a dud!
0: Haktar tried to explain.
1: I was shocked by the whole idea, and I worked out that there is no conceivable consequence of not setting the bomb off that is worse than the known consequence of setting it off. And I have therefore taken the liberty of introducing a flaw into the design.
2: What do you mean, a flaw?
0: The Silastic armor fiends disagreed with Haktar.
2: If we wanted a duff bomb, we would have built it ourselves. Your space dust, pal. You and the asteroid you run in on.
0: Then, pausing only to smash the hell out of the strenuous Garfighters of Stug and the strangulous Stilettons of Jar Jazzic Stack, they went on to find an entirely new way of blowing themselves up.
3: You looking at me? You looking at me?
2: Right!
0: Which came as a profound relief to everyone else in the galaxy, particularly the Garfighters, the Stilettons, and the Potatoes, who...
4: Trillian? Trisha?
5: Hmm?
4: Ford is looking for his crisps.
5: Here.
4: You've eaten half a packet.
5: Well, if he's hungry, he can order some pasta downstairs, can't he?
4: Smarty Barfast won't let us.
5: What? You can't use the canteen?
4: It's not a canteen. It's a central computer. This is the Starship Vistromat. Snap a breadstick in the wrong place and you can find yourself reversing into a black hole. Have you experienced the information and illusions yet?
5: I find holograms a bit intense.
4: Mm.
5: So I was catching up using the Hitchhiker's Guide.
4: That thing. You know it's written by people like Ford Prefect.
5: Uh-huh.
4: Full of omissions. Always leaves out the bit about your life is in immediate danger. Look, about that party...
5: Even if we get to the asteroid before the robot cricket team, how do we know they'll play ball?
4: They've got the key which releases their planet. What do they care? Now, that Thor chap...
5: Mm?
4: Well, if you find hammers a turn-on...
5: Didn't it occur to you to wonder how the key was lost in the first place? Or how 11 cricket robots could escape from the slow-time envelope surrounding the planet they were built on?
4: No. The informational illusion didn't cover that.
5: Ah, the guide does.
4: Really?
5: Mm. They weren't on cricket when it was sealed off, but on their warship. And just after the slow-time envelope was locked, they swooped down to steal the key. In the resulting battle, the key, the warship, and its robots were blasted into the space-time continuum.
4: Well, now they're back, as lethal as ever, and they've collected all the pieces of the key, and certain thunder gods I could name didn't lift a hammer to stop them.
5: But if these robots escaped the slow-time envelope, they represent the technology that the cricket people possessed 10 billion years ago.
4: Not to mention their paranoid xenophobia.
5: Exactly. Cut off from the rest of the universe for millennia, can you imagine what weapons of mass destruction the people of cricket have been developing since then, hoping for just this moment?
4: Oh, crikey, good point. No wonder Slotty Bartfast has been in such a lather.
5: We have to stop those robots.
4: Mm.
5: And Arthur?
4: Yes?
5: If you want better luck at parties...
4: Yes, Trisha?
5: There's one thing you need.
4: What?
5: Laundering.
4: Hmm.
6: Come down to the flight deck, Earth people.
4: Uh-huh.
6: We have arrived at the asteroid, but the cricket robots have begun the ceremony. I will begin the landing cycle, but all we can do now is watch.
4: Oh.
6: And now, back to the music.
0: On the mile-wide asteroid pursuing a lonely and eternal orbit around an enclosed star system, Arthur Dent, Slarty Bartfast, Ford Prefect, and Trillian find themselves party to an astonishing scene. The 11 white robots stand around a white cricket warship, quietly parked amid the stark grey crags.
7: At the risk of stating the Zarking obvious, if we're too late to stop them, surely we should be getting out of here.
8: The high ground is a good...

0: vantage point from which to watch this historic event.
1: Shh! It's a good vantage point to be spotted by those homicidal robots and blown to pieces.
2: They never seem to look this way.
0: Of course not. I've extended the ship's somebody else's problem field to cover this ridge. All the problems of keeping the starship Bistromath moored to the asteroid, our being able to breathe its meager atmosphere, and indeed remaining undiscovered while standing in plain sight are, therefore, somebody else's.
3: Neat.
0: However, that does not diminish what is happening here. Here come the last five robots carrying the constituent parts of the key.
4: Assemble the key. Assemble the key. The steel pillar of strength and power. Lower leg of the android. The perspex pillar of science. Argabuton scepter of justice. The wooden pillar of nature. The carbonized cricket stump. The gold bale. Part of the improbability drive. The silver bale. Rory Award for the most gratuitous use of the word in a serious screenplay. The lock reveals itself.
2: Look up there, overhead. Can you see it?
5: A huge black patch of nothing with stars around its edge.
2: The cricket dust cloud. Makes you think, doesn't it?
6: That at any moment a fleet of battle cruisers will come swarming out of it, wanting to kill everything, everywhere.
7: It's getting bigger, very quickly.
2: This asteroid is moving inside it.
8: Shh! The lock is revealed.
6: Three long grooves connected at one end by two small wiggly grooves.
5: Oh, of course! What are they doing? It's too dark to see.
4: Insert the key.
5: Don't worry. I think I've guessed.
4: Insert the key.
9: Later editions of The Hitchhiker's Guide to the Galaxy do include sound effects to illustrate its more obscure entries. However, as the editor-in-chief, brackets, sound hyphen Ursa Minor, close brackets, would be the first to admit, some of their efforts, such as that one, might perhaps have benefited by his team going that extra light year. Even the airless trolls of Fidelio 6 would agree that banging a Megadodo Corporation souvenir coffee mug on the editor-in-chief's office minibar scarcely cuts the mustard. It is for this reason that the latest update features the work of the small but dedicated independent company, Philadelia Soundscapers. Their reputation was established not so much with their awe-inspiring repertoire of bangs, bells, and whistles, but with their now famous 783,000 bespoke varieties of silence, such as... and... the latter winning several major awards. Indeed, soundscapers argue that there are times when only a medium which bypasses the optic nerve can truly do justice to the ineffability of the galaxy. Take, for example, the unlocking of the wicket gate. Space unpinches itself, and the silence is shattered in a mind-hurting instant as the key slowly turns in the lock. And to recreate this, soundscapers have opted for this stark yet elegant compromise.
6: Is that all?
0: The slow-time envelope is uncoiled. The solar system of cricket revealed within the dust cloud.
6: Ow! What is that light?
5: It's the cricket sun. You just happen to be looking in the wrong direction.
2: Yes, but what's that tiny black speck moving across its disk?
6: Slightly barred fast. Are you certain there are 11 cricket robots?
0: Absolutely.
6: Then whose are the extra legs coming down the ramp?
5: Carrying a kilozap blaster.
6: Wearing a double-necked heart of gold leisure suit.
2: Stay hard.
10: Stay cool. The situation is totally under control as of this moment in time.
11: Ow! Oh, the sock hit my head.
12: Hey, nobody hit this.
4: Destroy the lock. Destroy the lock.

0: Seyfert?
1: Hey, baby. My heads are banging like a pair of wildebeest on heat.
2: Are you all right?
1: Food, baby. Weird. That's the second time they could have killed me, but didn't. Maybe they could sense I was a wonderful guy or something, and I can relate to that.
3: He seems his usual self.
1: Oh, it's you, Monkey Man.
4: We must get you aboard the ship. A blow from a cricket war club is no laughing matter.
3: Depends whose heads receive it.
5: Important facts number two. Reproduced from the Sidereal Daily Mentioners book of popular galactic history. Since this galaxy began, vast civilizations have risen and fallen, risen and fallen, risen and fallen so often that it's quite tempting to think that life in the galaxy must be A, something akin to seasick, space sick, time sick, history sick, or some such, and B, mind-numbingly stupid. However,
4: once again we have failed pathetically, quite pathetically.
0: You're right, ZB.
1: Hey, baby.
3: You're beginning to repeat yourself.
1: Yeah. I think there's something up with those anodites, dude. Something fundamentally weird.
4: They are programmed to kill everybody.
1: That'd do it.
3: Well, there you go.
6: See, that's my point. It's because we don't care enough. I told you, they're obsessive and we're not.
4: Yes, but unless we determine to take action, then we shall all be destroyed. We shall all die. Surely we care about that.
6: Not enough to get killed over it.
3: So that's goodbye galaxy, then.
4: No, our course is clear. We must go down to cricket. What?
1: Hey, what?
4: Beaverbrox, you surely must have some idea why they spared your life and brought you to the asteroid. It seems most unusual.
1: I kind of think even they didn't know. They just knocked me out, lugged me into their ship, dumped me into a corner, and ignored me like they were embarrassed about me being there. If I said anything, they knocked me out again. We had some great conversations. Hey! Ooh! Hi there! Ugh. Excuse me, guys, can I give you some money? Ugh. Get me amused for hours, you know?
3: Here, Zaphod, catch.
4: You salvaged the golden bale from the wreckage of the lock?
1: Hey, the heart of gold!
3: Thought you'd want the infinite improbability drive working again.
1: I don't know how to thank you, Monkey Man.
3: Don't mention it.
1: I won't. Gratitude is such an uncool reflex. I never developed it.
3: I only picked it up because it was lying next to something of value to me.
6: A handful of black dust.
4: The remains of the wooden pillar.
3: Reduced to ashes again, I'm afraid. But a valued keepsake for an Englishman who once loved his cricket.
1: Hey, old man, I hear this ship can move a bit, so before all this risky stuff starts, how would you like to zip me back to mine?
4: You will not help us.
1: I'd love to stay and save the galaxy, but I have the mother and father of a pair of headaches, and I feel the patter of tiny headaches on the way. But next time it needs saving, I'm your guy. Bye. Hey, Trillium baby.
0: Yes?
1: You want to come? Heart of gold, excitement, adventure, really wild things, and 49% of the bathroom.
0: No, I'm going with them.
5: The Hitchhiker's Guide to the Galaxy has listed the Heart of Gold as the fastest ship ever to cross the awe-inspiringly vast interstellar distances involved in meaningful space travel. However, having returned Zaphod Beeblebrox to the Heart of Gold, and leaving him with a sense that his popularity has diminished in direct proportion to his urge for self-preservation, the Starship Bistromath races back to cricket, logging speeds in excess of 10 to the power of 17,000 R on the more open stretches. R in this case is a velocity measure, defined as a reasonable speed of travel that is consistent with health, mental well-being, and not being more than, say, 5 minutes late. It is therefore an almost infinitely variable figure according to circumstances, since the first two factors vary not only with speed taken as an absolute, but also with awareness of the third factor. Unless handled with tranquility, this equation can result in considerable stress, ulcers, and even death. Thus, 10 to the power of 17,000 R is not a fixed velocity, but it is clearly far too fast. Which means that Arthur Dent quickly finds himself once more upon the surface of the planet Cricket, with the important difference that this time he and his companions are not experiencing an informational illusion, but reality. This is Cricket itself, and they're standing on it. The strong grass under their feet is real. The heady fragrances from the trees, too, are real. The night is real night. This is Cricket, the place that could not countenance the existence of any other place, whose charming, delightful, intelligent inhabitants would react with fear, savagery, and pathological hate when confronted with anyone not their own. Possibly the most dangerous place in the galaxy for anyone who isn't a cricketer to stand.
6: Hey, watch where you're pointing that zap gun.
2: Sorry.
6: You'll have my eye out.
2: Nice of Zaphod to let us have them. And below cost price.
6: Yeah.
2: Mad, really. I mean, how can he afford to sell guns below cost?
6: Oh, he sells a lot of them.
2: Oh, right.
6: Shame we couldn't take his Jujanta 200 superchromatic peril-sensitive sunglasses as well.
2: Peril-sensitive?
6: Yeah, they're designed to help people develop a relaxed attitude to danger. At the first hint of trouble, they turn totally black and prevent you from seeing anything that might alarm you.
2: It's a bit late for that, I'm afraid. Remember the informational illusion?
6: Mm.
2: How black the night sky of Cricket was?
6: Mm.
2: Well, look at it now.
7: Mm. Hundreds of spaceships and big grey buildings just hanging out there.
8: War zones and robot zones floating in nilograv fields. The planet Cricket has retained its pleasant green pastoral character, but the space around it reflects a sustained bout of aggressive military spending.
6: Trillion?
7: Mm-hmm.
6: What are you doing?
7: Thinking.
6: Do you always breathe like that when you're thinking?
7: I wasn't aware that I was breathing.
6: That's what worried me.
7: I think I know.
4: Shh. They're coming!
2: Nobody's singing songs this time.
4: This time they've seen us!
2: Trillian, your safety catch is on, by the way. Trillian? What's up there?
7: Has it occurred to anyone?
9: Hello!
10: Excuse me! Are you... aliens?
11: Please, to be of service.
4: Oh, computer!
11: Thank you.
12: Hi there! Ellie at your service. Ungagged and with fully functioning improbability drive.
11: Whatever. Open the all frequencies emergency channel.
12: Oh, that's for emergencies only. Are you sure you're experiencing an emergency?
11: This is an emergency, screen face. Now open the channel.
12: Okay. Just doing my job, buddy.
13: Emergency dispatch.
11: This is Zaphod Breebelrox. You like a drink, right?
13: This is an emergency, fella.
11: The worst kind. I'm fresh out of olives.
13: Now, go take a ride on a comet.
11: Sheesh. Computer!
12: Hi there!
11: What was my last score on Grand Theft Cosmo?
12: You scored 3 points, big guy! Championship score to beat is 7,597,220.
11: Yeah, okay. Feed my score and that other one into the guidance system. Then hit maximum acceleration.
12: Consider it hit. Want to fasten your safety straps?
11: Nah, thrill me.
12: You bet!
14: Tell us, alien brother, do you know anything about something called the,
15: balance of nature?
14: Yeah.
2: Why?
15: It's just something we heard about. Probably nothing important. Oh, well, I suppose we'd better kill you then.
14: That is, unless there's anything you want to chat about?
16: We're worried, you see, about this plan of universal destruction.
14: Vis-a-vis the,
15: balance of nature.
14: Yeah. Only it seems to us that if the whole of the rest of the universe is destroyed, it will somehow upset the...
15: balance of...
14: things. We're quite keen on ecology, you see.
17: And sport.
14: Mostly sport. some of us are quite keen to have sporting links with the rest of the galaxy. Yeah. And though I can see the argument about keeping sport out of politics, if we want to have sporting links with the rest of the galaxy, then it's probably a mistake to destroy it.
17: Yeah.
14: and indeed the rest of the universe,
17: right.
14: Which is why. What seems to be the idea now?
7: Interesting idea. Let's you and me talk about it.
14: Really?
7: Tell me.
14: We have to be alone, I think.
7: Come on, then. Excuse us, everybody.
9: See ya.
3: Trillion. Well, well, don't too long about it.
9: Then can we kill them?
7: Okay. Now you can tell me.
17: Yeah, right. Well, we have this bomb, you see. It's just a little bomb.
7: I know.
17: You do?
7: Yes.
17: Honestly, it's a very, very little bomb.
7: I know.
17: But they say it can destroy everything that exists. And we have to do that, you see, I think. Will we be alone? I mean, we don't know. It seems to be our function, though. Whatever that means.
7: Oh, hey. It's all right. You don't have to do it. You don't have to do it.
3: Really?
7: Oh, don't suck your thumb. Mm-hmm. Listen, I want you to do something for me. Mm-hmm. Oh, sorry. I just realized what I was going to say. I was actually going to say, take me to your leader. Me to your leader up there.
17: Oh. Oh, yeah. Yeah, very good. How did you know the leaders are up there?
18: Full of hidden shallows, that girl. Arthur, what are you peering at?
2: I could well be losing my mind, but don't you think that tiny pinprick of a spaceship up there looks remarkably like the Heart of Gold?
4: Beeblebrox's ship has just entered the atmosphere. The robot war zones, to be precise.
18: What's he doing up there?
2: Let's hope it's something quick. I don't like the way these people are smiling at us.
11: With nerves of titanium-tipped titanium, Seyfarth Beeblebrox crosses the narrow steel gangway over a 20,000-foot drop like the hell of a guy he is, reasoning that he might as well live up to his reputation as pee all over it.
19: Caution. Enter security access code. System accessed.
11: Look out, cricket robots. I've got a zap gun, a pair of hangovers, and two bad consciences.
20: Battlecruiser Strider X. Culture section. Please do not touch the exhibit.
11: I'm guessing the heaviest battlecruiser is where the action is. Wow. That is one wrecked spacecraft.
21: Welcome, friends, to Battlecruiser Strider X, our most lethal vessel.
11: Yeah, right.
21: And home of a historical artifact which inspired us, the people of Cricket, to leap from our battle-throwing bombs to discover the horror beyond the grave mouth.
11: Yeah, yeah. This is the ship that started the whole business off, right? Wrong. Very wrong. Ugh. Some Zeeb might think this was real starship wreckage if they'd never seen any before. This is like some half-finished self-build, cut away to give those bozos a blueprint to copy. But who would want to unleash them on the galaxy?
22: What would be in it for them?
11: Why are my heads asking each other rhetorical questions?
22: Oh, were they rhetorical?
11: Uh-oh. Time to get scarce in a hurry. Maintenance duct. Perfect.
23: Well, sir, I think...
24: Well, what?
23: Well, sir, I think that maybe now is the right time that we should perhaps consider phasing them out of the war effort now that we have the supernova bomb.
24: What are you talking about?
23: Well, in the very short time since we were released from the envelope...
24: Get to the point, soldier.
23: The robots, sir, the robots aren't enjoying it, sir.
24: Enjoying what?
23: The war, sir. They're not enjoying the war. It seems to be getting them down.
24: Getting them down?
23: Yeah, there's a certain world weariness about them, or perhaps I should say universe weariness about them, sir.
11: If there's anything worse than a commander who gossips, it's two commanders who gossip.
23: They lack spunk.
24: Lack what?
23: Oomph, sir. Oomph.
24: Oomph?
23: Oomph, yeah, oomph. They lack spunk, they lack oomph, they lack,
24: What in the name of cricket are you talking about?
23: Well, in the very few skirmishes they've had recently, it seems that they go in a battle, they raise their weapons to fire, and suddenly think, why bother?
24: I see.
23: And they...
11: Holy Belgium, how much longer?
24: And then, what do they do?
23: Quadratic equations, mainly, sir. Fiendishly difficult ones, by all accounts, sir, but...
24: Whoever heard of a robot Sanji?
0: Yes, sir.
1: Thank you for visiting.
22: Thanks, Sark, for that.

0: What does Marvin's reappearance forebode in these and subsequent troubled times? How will Trillian convince the elders of cricket to grow up? And will Arthur Dent find time to get his dressing gown laundered? The loose ends await tying up in the final part of this tertiary phase of The Hitchhiker's Guide to the Galaxy.
1: In that episode of The Hitchhiker's Guide to the Galaxy by Douglas Adams, William Franklin was the book. Simon Jones played Arthur Dent, Jeffrey McGiven, Ford Prefect, Mark Wing-Davey, Seyfarth Beeblebrox, Susan Sheridan, Trillian, Stephen Moore, Marvin, Dominic Hawksley, the cricket commander, and Richard Griffiths was Slarty Bartfast. Roger Gregg played Eddie, Bob Golding, the dispatcher, and Mike Fenton-Stevens and Philip Pope were most of the population of cricket. The announcer was John Marsh. The surround mix was by Paul Dealey, and the live FX by Ken Humphrey. The script editor was John Langdon, and the music was by Paul Wicks Wickens. The production assistants were Laura Harris and Joe Wheeler. The program was adapted, directed, and co-produced by Dirk Maggs. The producers were Helen Chatwell and Bruce Hyman, and it was an above-the-title production for BBC Radio 4. This week's program was brought to you by the letters F, Gamma, and the hexadecimal number 3 cosine D bracket to the power of 8. 9. No, 8. Actually, can I get back to you? Meanwhile, here's some music.
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3: Seer. It lurks within the human mind, waiting to take control. Seer. Both real and imagined, is at work within this story, a story written by Ursula K. Le Guin. 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
4: Dr. Nades recommends I keep this diary. Memory stored in memory, bits of thought stored within a microchip. Called up again, when necessary, through the miracle of audioscopy. Though why it should ever need to be called up again is beyond... Why is there so much fear? Why? Nope. Just focus on the need, the purpose. But what is the purpose? Observations of the patient Flores Sorde? Or possible deviations from positive thinking? Dr. Nades says it's important to record these thoughts nightly, just as they occurred to me at work. It is spontaneity that is the most informative in self-examination. Her words. Her exact words. I remember them.
5: That's it, isn't it? That thing. That chair.
4: Good morning, Mr. Sorde. I'm Dr. Sobel.
5: I'm not sitting in that damn chair.
4: All right. If that's your wish. There's no need to attempt to examine the chair. It's much too complex to comprehend.
5: Not for an engineer.
4: Well, I don't understand it. To me, it's always looked like a dentist chair.
5: Just so it's not an electric chair.
4: Poor Flores. So distrustful. Of course, if the initial diagnosis of delusional paranoia is correct, then that would explain it. Yet... But who am I to diagnose his psychological state? An MD in psychoscopy. Leave all levels of psychological analysis to Dr. Nades. She called up my entry from yesterday. She was pleased. True and spontaneous thoughts, she had said. Not just technical data, spontaneous thoughts. Yes. Candor, all important, she had said. What a good little audioscopist I am. It's still there, isn't it?
5: I fail to see the humor in that statement.
4: No, I meant the fear, not the chair.
5: To me, they're one in the same.
4: Sit down, Mr. Sorde.
5: No!
4: I'm sorry. I meant over here by my desk.
5: Oh. If you wish. Is that the screen where you allegedly watch it all?
4: Well, it's the psychoscope screen, yes.
6: And that's all that chair is used for? To allow you to look into our minds?
4: Well, it's a little more complex than that, but yes.
6: Not electroshock?
4: No, absolutely not.
6: Will you promise me that?
4: Of course. I'm a psychoscopist, Flores. May I call you Flores?
6: Whatever. Do you promise?
4: Yes. I never deal in electroconvulsive therapy. My work is diagnostic, not therapeutic.
6: They've already hurt me, you know. Cracked two ribs.
4: Yes. I'm sorry. They said you were violent when they brought you here.
6: Violent?
4: Well, perhaps you blocked it from your memory. It isn't uncommon...
6: I haven't forgotten a single thing, and by God, as long as I have an ounce of strength in me, none of you will make me forget anything. Ever.
4: Flores Sorde, initial psychoscopy. 30 May, 0900 hours. Attendants lead the patient towards the chair. He examines the metal crown. Curious. Highly intelligent. I can't wait to read his thoughts. Frightened. He's actually trembling. He insists on sitting in the chair unaided. The attendants strap his arms and legs. The crown is put in place. Such fear. Such uncommon fear. Sweating profusely, eyes forced shut, mouth drawn to a tight line, hands gripping the arms so tightly they are white to the wrists. The screen is almost white too. Instinctual elements overriding both the conscious and unconscious. It doesn't really hurt, does it?
6: I wouldn't know.
4: Well, does it? It's been on for 90 seconds.
6: I don't believe you.
4: Test me.

0: Well?
1: This is such incredible detail.
0: That doesn't tell me much.
1: Well, it's just that most people, you know, they don't think in such crisp images. Such vivid...
0: Tell me what you see.
1: A rose. The most beautiful... Oh, don't make it go away, please. Oh.
0: The color. What color was it?
1: Pink. A full-blown pink rose. Beautifully sensed and visualized. Clear and steady, whole. Incredible, really. Oh, there was music. The most beautiful...
0: That's all? Nothing more?
1: Well, the conscious mind can only image on one object at a time within its field of perception.
0: I meant nothing else is going to happen.
1: Audioscopy, Flores. Nothing more. Just your conscious and unconscious perceptions emerging on this screen. Nothing more.
0: They're really none of your business, you know.
1: I'm merely trying to help.
0: But ethically, you have no right. No right at all.
1: Spent the PM analyzing Flores Sordo's hollows. I have never seen any psychoscopic imaging, not even a drug-induced hallucination, so fine and vivid as that rose. The rose. His rose. So powerful, so very, very intriguing, compelling. The shadows of one petal on the other. The velvety, damp texture of the petals. The pink color, full of sunlight. The white central crown. No, stop. This is not what Dr. Nades would want. There is something wrong here. Something terribly wrong. Emotions I'm not allowed to feel. Nothing even life at its fullest should be experienced that vividly. Dr. Nades said... Flores? Flores? I've come to see you, Flores. Please acknowledge me. What do you see out that window? Are you ignoring me? I must talk to you. I've noted something disturbing on the hollow.
0: Why am I in this hospital?
1: Why, for diagnosis and therapy.
0: Diagnosis and therapy of what?
1: Well, perhaps, as I suggested earlier, perhaps you've repressed the episode, the violent behavior.
0: I've repressed nothing. I was waked up at 2 a.m, jailed, interrogated, beaten up and drugged. I suppose I did behave a little oddly during all that, wouldn't you?
1: Sometimes a person under stress misinterprets other people's actions.
0: Doctor, please. Can you really not know why I'm here?
1: Listen to this, Dr. Nades.
2: Conscious resistance. A form of biofeedback. Self-talk. Mind clutter. A device used by those in the Secret Service to block attempts to probe their minds.
1: He was able to sustain it for a full 20-minute session. There was a concentration on his breathing, bodily rhythms, pain in his ribs, and visual input from the scope room.
2: A dangerous man. He suspected as much.
1: Yeah. Paranoia and intelligence can be a dangerous combination. But why does he fear my examining him? Dr. Nades? Perhaps I'm crossing over some classified threshold here.
2: Perhaps you are.
1: Another thing. He seems to trust me. He asked me to promise that there would be no electroshock. Now, that doesn't fit a paranoid pattern. You don't ask for promises from someone you can't trust.
2: Transference. Simple Freudian transference. You must trust someone.
1: Yes, I suppose so. But beyond that, there does seem to be a peculiar type of bond emerging between us.
2: My advice in response to that, my child, is to be cautious. Ever so cautious.

0: Flores, your breathing is monitored by the apparatus. I don't need to know that you're still breathing. It's boring.
1: I like to do my own monitoring, Doctor.
0: But the more you breathe, the less you think. I need your cooperation. I'm trying to find out what you're afraid of.
1: I know what I'm afraid of.
0: Why won't you tell me?
1: You never asked me.
0: That's most unreasonable.
1: Isn't that silly? Being indignant with a mental patient because he's unreasonable?
0: Yes, I suppose it is.
1: Well, Rosa, you can laugh.
0: How did you know my first...
1: It's not a national secret, is it?
0: No, I just didn't realize that you were interested enough to...
1: An attendant, Rosa. An attendant told me.
0: Damn you! That's just another evasive device.
1: Not entirely.
0: Flores, what are you afraid of? Flores?
1: I'm afraid of electroshock. Of having my mind destroyed, being kept here, or only being let out when I can't remember anything.
0: All right. Why don't you concentrate on that while I'm watching the screen?
1: Why should I?
0: Why not? You've said it to me.
1: I trust you.
0: I just want to see the color of your thoughts.
1: It's none of your business, the color of my thoughts. What the hell are you doing? You're reading the very core of my being. Voyeur, damned voyeur, let me alone. Get out!

0: Here's your tea, Flores.
1: Thank you.
0: Are you still angry with me?
1: The garden is beautiful.
0: Yes. I remember my mother had a garden when I was a little girl. It was so peaceful. But that was before.
1: Yes.
0: I put 2 lumps of sugar in your tea.
1: You know I like sugar. I suppose your psychoscope told you I like sugar.
0: Don't be silly. Everybody likes sugar if they can get it.
1: No, little doctor, they don't. How the hell old are you? Why aren't you married? Are you wedded to your work? Dedicated? Helping the mentally unsound back to a constructive life of service to the state?
0: Whenever you're through. I happen to like my work.
1: Huh.
0: I am new at it. It took me years to get my degrees, and I'm not going to give it up.
1: No.
0: Well, I guess dedicated is an accurate word, just as you are to your work.
1: I was. Goodbye to all that.
0: Why?
1: All gone, right?
0: Why are you so convinced you're going to be prescribed electroshock? I haven't even diagnosed you yet.
1: Diagnosed me? Look, stop play-acting, please. My diagnosis was made by the learned doctors of the state. Severe case of disaffection. Prognosis, evil. Therapy, lock him up in a room full of screaming, thrashing wrecks, and then go through his mind the same way you did his papers, and then burn it. Burn it out. Right, doctor? Why do you have to go through all this posing, diagnosis, tea in the garden? Can't you just get on with it? Do you have to paw through everything that I am before you burn it?
0: Lloyd, you're saying destroy me. Don't you hear yourself? The psychoscope destroys nothing. I'm not using it to gather evidence. It's not a court. You're not on trial. I'm not a judge. I'm a doctor. Do you know what I would like to see?
1: What?
0: Your childhood.
1: All right. You can have my childhood. Why not? You're going to get all of the rest anyhow. Listen, you take it all, don't you? Could I see a playback?
0: Would it help us in our relationship?
1: Yes, I believe it would.
0: Okay. Come look, I'll run back the tape. Are you ready?
1: Mm-hmm.
0: Okay, put on your earphones.
1: What is all that? Running up and down scales motion in the background there.
0: A visual scan. Your eyes were closed, and subliminal proprioceptive input. The unconscious dimension and the body dimension overlap to a great extent all of the time.
1: You watched all of that at once?
0: I told you it took 8 years.
1: Maybe you aren't such a fool, Doctor. Maybe you're just absorbed in your work. That can be dangerous, you know, to be so absorbed in your work. But that kind of sincerity, I can relate. I guess I can even cooperate.
0: Dr. Nades gave me this book to read, DeCombs' The Psychology of Politics. It is so hard to understand. So different from that of psychology as I understand it. Everything seems backwards. I must be genuinely attentive at PT sessions Sunday nights from now on. I have been lazy-minded. But the comms is so hard. Flores. Flores laughed when I mentioned the title. He said, "That's a good little citizen." Flores. I feel honored to share in his life. His being. Today he looked directly at me and he smiled so sweetly. And he showed me the rose.

0: Your audioscope tapes, Rosa. I haven't heard them. It's been a week.
1: Yes, I know.
0: Audioscope tapes are to be submitted for review weekly.
1: I know.
0: As a precautionary check against being overwhelmed by what the psychologist of the past called empathy.
1: If
0: you have been completing your tapes.
1: No, yes.
0: Well,
1: I'll bring them in. But you're an engineer. You could edit them.
2: I've never tampered with state-owned material in my life. Not one single edit.
1: But they don't belong to the state. They're my own thoughts.
2: Editing them. That would be a willful act of disaffection.
1: I know. Floris, please. They could be harmful to both of us. The feelings I revealed, they're prohibited.
2: I'll help. God help me. This one time I will take action.
0: Your audioscopy tapes, they seem...
1: Yes?
0: They seem clearer. More lucid than normal. As if you're beginning to comprehend the doctrine of positive thinking.
1: I've read De Calms nightly, and, well, perhaps I'm beginning to understand.
0: Yes, perhaps you are.
1: We'll have a good session today, Floris. Make lots of breakthroughs. Floris? What on earth? A bear! A huge, wonderful bear!
2: Okay.

0: bad things, you know, bullies, people who scared my mother, just knocked them over, and then he walked over all the rubble on the hilltop, with me riding on his back.
1: He's wonderful.
0: I haven't thought about him in 30 years. There was a time when I thought I had turned into him.
1: I attended the positive thinking session tonight and took notes. Dr. Kay spoke on the dangers of liberalism.
0: We have a guest for tea today, little doctor.
2: I'm Professor Arca.
1: Well, how do you do?
2: I'm Professor Arca. Professor Arca.
0: Professor Arca of the Faculty of Arts at the University. Of course, that was a long time ago.
2: I'm Professor Arca.
0: Do you know how many electroshock treatments he has had? 60, little doctor.
2: I'm Professor Arca. 60 treatments.
0: He wrote The Idea of Liberty. Didn't you, Professor?
2: No. I'm Professor Arca.
0: I read his book when I was in engineering school. It existed then, on the bookshelves. It doesn't exist anymore.
1: Flores, please.
0: Not a single copy, anywhere. Ask Professor Arca. He's never heard of it.
2: I'm Professor Arca. 60 treatments.
1: I have read the comms again and again, and there is still the gap between the political and the psychological. How do I treat this kind of psychosis, a political psychosis? I see how FS should think and feel, and the difference between that and his present state of mind. But how do I educate him so he can think positively? Dr. Nades must focus on positive thinking. Dr. Nades would want that. Decom says that the core of disaffection is a negative condition which must be filled with positive ideas. But this does not fit dear Flores. The gap is not in him. Flores? What do you find so interesting out that window? Oh, a rose bush. And a single rose.
0: It's beautiful. So delicate and yet so sturdy, like an idea.
1: Flores, I'm frightened. I'm beginning to have ideas of my own. They frighten me.
0: Turn them into a rose. I have.
3: I understand you've been requesting material on Professor Arca. That material is classified.
1: Well, I thought it would help with Flores Sorde. Their cases seem similar.
3: Material regarding Professor Arca is classified.
1: Flores' file, then.
3: Flores?
1: Mr. Sorde's arrest file, then. I must know exactly how he behaved if I am to help...
3: That information is classified. You are requesting classified information. You may not request classified information.
1: I asked once, why is there so much fear? Well, now I know. Why is there no privacy? It is unfair and sordid. I cannot read the classified files kept in her office, though I work with the patients and she does not. Only persons of authority can have secrets. Their secrets are all good, even when they are lies. Listen, Rosa Sobel, doctor of medicine, specialist in psychoscopy. Listen. Whose thoughts are you thinking, yours or his? Months inside his mind, his thoughts. A generous, integrated, sane mind. You never worked with anyone like that before. You've only worked with the crippled and terrified. You never met an equal before. Who is the therapist, you or he? If there is nothing wrong with him, what am I supposed to cure? How can I help him? How can I save him? By teaching him to lie? Not at your window today?
0: Last night's frost, it...
1: Oh.
0: Things end.
1: Well, I've come up with something. A way of... I've put in a request for co-analysis with a strong prognosis of complete cure if we work together. You have a brilliant mind. With co-analysis, we could...
0: Change it.
1: Alter some of your perceptions.
0: I'm afraid that would be impossible, little doctor.
4: Dr. Sobel, Dr. Rosa Sobel, report to Dr. Nays at once. Dr. Sobel, Dr. Rosa Sobel, report to Dr. Nays at once.
3: A ridiculous request. Co-analysis.
1: I'm sorry. I thought it would help...
3: I'm beginning to question your critical judgment, Doctor.
1: I'm sorry. I'm terribly sorry. Last night I dreamed I rode on a bear's back up a deep gorge between steep mountainsides. Slopes going steep up into the dark sky. Oh, it was winter. There was ice on the rocks. Tomorrow morning I will tell Nades I am resigning and requesting a transfer to Children's Hospital. But she must approve the transfer. If not, I'm out in the cold. I'm in the cold already. Door locked to record this. There's no place anymore. No single place.
4: Doctor? Dr. Sobel, are you in there? Your patient, Sorne, requests permission to see you.

0: We met in the hall. He was looking orderly. I took his hand. It was big and bony and very cold.
1: Is it now, Rosa? The electroshock?
0: No. Just some more tests. EEG, probably.
1: Then I'll see you tomorrow.
0: Yes, of course. Hello, Flores.
1: Hello. I'm sorry, do I?
0: I'm Dr. Sobel, Flores. I'm Rosa.
1: I'm pleased to meet you, Doctor.
0: I am Rosa. I am the rose. The rose. I am the rose. The rose with no flower. The rose all thorns. The mind he made, the hand he touched. The last rose of winter.
2: Our cast featured Nancy Grotman as Rosa, Charles Carroll as Flores, and Gloria Hocking as Dr. Nades. 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
7: This is Nelson Olmsted. 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

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Tonight, it may be

0: Good evening. This is Ben Grauer introducing tonight's tale of terror, told by Nelson Armstead on the National Broadcasting Company's presentation of Sleep No More. The story of terror can be as simple as a sheeted ghost rattling chains. It can be a complex and hidden world of horror, lurking in such unholy dimensions as only the dead and the moonstruck can glimpse. Or it can be those terrible, fathomless shadows which lie buried deep in the primitive mind of civilized man. And for this evening, well, Nelson Armstead, tell us about this evening's story.
1: Thank you, Ben. We're starting off tonight with a story of an author of real stature, Jack London. As you might suspect, it's the tale of the Yukon and of a man's fight against the awful powers of nature. It's called To Build a Fire.

Day had broken cold and gray, exceedingly cold and gray. The man turned aside from the main Yukon trail and climbed the high earth bank, where a dim and little-traveled trail led eastward through the fat spruce timberland. It was a steep bank, and he paused for breath at the top, excusing the act to himself by looking at his watch. It was 9 o'clock. There was no hint of sun, though there wasn't a cloud in the sky. It was a clear day, and yet there seemed an intangible pall over the face of things, a subtle gloom that made the day dark. And this was due to the absence of the sun. This fact didn't worry the man. He was used to the lack of the sun. It had been days since he had seen it, and he knew that a few more days must pass before that cheerful orb, due south, would just peep above the skyline and dip immediately from view. The man flung a look back along the way he had come. The Yukon River lay a mile wide and hidden under 3 feet of ice. On top of this ice were as many feet of snow. It was all pure white, rolling in gentle undulations where the ice jams of the freeze-up had formed. All this, the absence of the sun from the sky, the tremendous cold, the strangeness and weirdness of it all, made no impression on the man. It wasn't because he was long used to it. He was a newcomer in the land, a chichaco, and this was his first winter. The trouble with him was that he was without imagination. He was quick and alert in the things of life, but only in the things and not in the significances. 50 degrees below zero meant 80-odd degrees of frost. Such fact impressed him as being cold and uncomfortable, and that was all. 50 degrees below zero stood for a bite of frost that hurt and that must be guarded against by the use of mittens, ear flaps, warm moccasins, and thick socks. 50 degrees below zero was to him just precisely 50 degrees below zero. That there should be anything more to it than that was a thought that never entered his head. He plunged in among the big spruce trees. He was bound for the old claim.

never entered his head. He plunged in among the big spruce trees. He was bound for the old claim in the left fork of Henderson Creek, where the boys were already. They had come over across the divide from the Indian Creek country, while he had come the roundabout way to take a look at the possibilities of getting out logs in the spring from the islands in the Yukon. He would be into camp by 6 o'clock. A bit after dark, it was true, but the boys would be there. A fire would be going, and a hot supper would be ready. The trail was faint. A foot of snow had fallen since the last sled had passed over, and he was glad he was without a sled, traveling light. He was surprised, however, at the cold. It certainly was cold, he concluded, as he rubbed his numb nose and cheekbones with his mittened hand. At the man's heels trotted a dog, a big native husky. The animal was depressed by the tremendous cold. It knew that it was no time for traveling. Its instinct told it a truer tale than was told to the man by the man's judgment. In reality, it wasn't merely colder than 50 below zero. It was colder than 60 below, than 70 below. It was 75 below zero. Since the freezing point is 32 above zero, it meant that 107 degrees of frost obtained. The man held steadily on. As he walked along, he rubbed his cheekbones and nose with the back of his mittened hand. He did this automatically, now and again changing hands. But rub as he would, the instant he stopped, his cheekbones went numb. And the following instant, the end of his nose went numb. He was sure to frost his cheeks, but it didn't matter much after all. What were frosted cheeks? A bit painful, that was all. They were never serious. Empty as the man's mind was of thoughts, he was keenly observant. Once coming around a bend, he shied abruptly like a startled horse, curved away from the place where he had been walking and retreated several paces back along the trail. The creek, he knew, was frozen clear to the bottom. No creek could contain water in that Arctic winter. But he knew also that there were springs that bubbled out from the hillsides and ran along under the snow and on top of the ice of the creek. He knew that the coldest snows never froze these springs. And he knew likewise their danger. They were traps. They hid pools of water under the snow that might be 3 inches deep or 3 feet. That was why he had shied in such panic. He had felt the ice give under his feet and heard the crackle of snow hidden ice skin. And to get his feet wet in such a temperature meant trouble and danger. At the very least, it meant delay, for he would be forced to stop and build a fire and under its protection to bare his feet while he dried his socks and moccasins.

Once, when he arrived at the fork of the Henderson, he took off his mittens to unbutton his jacket and shirt to draw out his lunch. The action consumed no more than a quarter of a minute, yet in that brief moment the numbness laid hold of the exposed fingers. He didn't put the mitten on, but instead struck the fingers a dozen sharp smacks against the leg, and then he sat down on a snow-covered log to eat. The sting that followed upon the striking of his fingers against his legs ceased so quickly that he was startled. He pulled the mitten on hurriedly and stood up. He was a bit frightened. He stamped up and down until the stinging returned into the feet. It certainly was cold, was his thought. That man from Sulphur Creek had spoken the truth when telling how cold it sometimes got in the country. There was no mistake about it. It was cold. He built a fire to thaw himself out and then finished eating his lunch.

When the man was through, he pulled on his mittens, settled the ear flaps of his cap firmly about his ears, and took the creek trail up the left fork. The dog was disappointed and yearned back toward the fire. This man didn't know how cold it was. Possibly all the generations of his ancestry had been ignorant of cold, of real cold, of cold 107 degrees below freezing. But the dog knew, all its ancestry knew, and it had inherited the knowledge. There didn't seem to be so many springs in the left fork of the Henderson. For half an hour, the man saw no signs of any. And then it happened. At a place where there were no signs, where the soft, unbroken snow seemed to advertise solidity beneath, the man broke through. It wasn't deep, but he was wet halfway to the knees before he floated out to the firm crust. He was angry and cursed his luck aloud. He had hoped to get into camp with the boys at 6 o'clock. And this would delay him an hour, for he would have to build a fire to dry out his footgear.

0: This was imperative at that low temperature. He knew that much. And he turned aside to the bank, which he climbed. And top, tangled in the underbrush about the trunks of several small spruce trees, was a high-water deposit of dry firewood. He threw down several large pieces on top of the snow. This served for a foundation and prevented the young flame from drowning itself in the snow. It otherwise would melt. The flame he got by touching a match to a small shred of birch bark that he took from his pocket. He knew there must be no failure. When it is 75 below zero, a man mustn't fail in his first attempt to build a fire, that is, if his feet are wet. If his feet are dry and he fails, he can run along the trail for half a mile and restore his circulation. But the circulation of wet and freezing feet cannot be restored by running when it's 75 below. No matter how fast he runs, the feet will freeze the harder. All this the man knew. The old-timer in Sulphur Creek had told him about it the previous fall and had been very serious in laying down the law that no man must travel alone in the Klondike after 50 below. He smiled as he remembered. Well, here he was. He'd had the accident. He was alone. And he had saved himself. For the first fire was a success, blazing away. He started to untie his moccasins. They were coated with ice. For a moment, he tugged with his numb fingers and then, realizing the folly of it, drew his sheath knife. But before he could cut the strings, it happened. The tree under which he had built the fire carried a weight of snow on its boughs. High up in the tree, one bough capsized its load of snow. This fell on the boughs beneath, capsizing them. This process continued, and the snow descended without warning upon the man and the fire. And the fire was blotted out. The man was shocked. It was as though he had just heard his own sentence of death. For a moment, he sat and stared at the spot where the fire had been built, and then he grew very calm. Perhaps the old-timer of Sulphur Creek was right. If he had had only a trail mate, he would have been in no danger now. The trail mate could have rebuilt the fire. Well, it was up to him to build the fire over again, and this second time there must be no failure. Even if he succeeded, he would most likely lose some toes. His feet must be badly frozen by now, and it would be some time before the second fire was ready. The man reached in his pocket for a second piece of birch bark. He knew the bark was there, and though he couldn't feel it with his fingers, he could hear its crisp rustling as he fumbled for it. Try as he would, he couldn't clutch hold of it. The old-timer of Sulphur Creek was right, he thought, in a moment of controlled despair. After 50 below, a man should travel with a partner. He beat his hands, but failed in exciting any sensation. A certain fear of death, dull and oppressive, came to him. The fear quickly became poignant as he realized that it was no longer a mere matter of freezing his fingers and toes or of losing his hands and feet. It was a matter of life and death with the chances against him. This threw him into a panic. And he turned and ran up the creek bed along the old dim trail. He ran blindly, without intention, in fear such as he had never known in his life. His dog followed behind. The running made him feel better. He didn't shiver. Maybe if he ran on, his feet would thaw out, and anyway, if he ran far enough, he would reach camp and the boys. Without a doubt, he would lose some fingers and toes and some of his face, but the boys would take care of him. It struck him as curious that he could run at all on feet so frozen that he couldn't feel them when they struck the earth and took the weight of his body. He seemed to himself to skim along above the surface, to have no connection with the earth. His theory of running until he reached camp and the boys had one flaw in it. He lacked the endurance. Several times he stumbled, and finally he tottered, crumpled up, and fell. When he tried to rise, he failed. As he sat, regained his breath, he noted that he was feeling quite warm and comfortable. He wasn't shivering, and it even seemed that a warm glow had come to his chest and trunk. He was losing in his battle with the frost. It was creeping into his body from all sides. When he had recovered his breath and control, he sat up and entertained in his mind the conception of meeting death with dignity. Well, he was bound to freeze anyway. He might as well take it decently. With this newfound peace of mind came the first glimmerings of drowsiness. A good idea, he thought, to sleep off to death. It was like taking an anesthetic. Freezing wasn't so bad as people thought. There were lots worse ways to die. He thought of the old-timer of Sulphur Creek and he mumbled, "You were right, old horse. You were right." Then the man drowsed off into what seemed to him the most comfortable and satisfying sleep he'd ever known. The dog sat facing him and waited. The brief day drew to a close in a long, slow twilight. Later, the dog whined loudly. And still later, it crept close to the man and caught the scent of death. This made the animal bristle and back away. A little longer it delayed, howling under the stars that leaped and danced and shone brightly in the cold sky. Then it turned and trotted up the trail in the direction of the camp it knew to join the other food providers and fire providers.
1: Thank you, Nelson Olmsted. Certainly, no one could recreate the terrifying loneliness of the North as could Jack London. But what of our second story?
0: It's about as far removed from the Yukon as you can get, Ben, since the setting is a tropical island off Guyana. But I think you'll find it no less forbidding, as you can judge from both the name of the island and the title of this story by George G. Toodoos. Both are called Three Skeleton Key.

My most terrifying experience? Well, one does have a few in 35 years of service in the lights, although it's mostly monotonous routine work, keeping the light in order and making out the reports. When I was a young man, not very long in the service, there was an opening in a lighthouse newly built off the coast of Guyana on a small rock 20 miles or so from the mainland. The pay was high, and so in order to reach the sum I had set out to save before I married, I volunteered for service in the new light. Three Skeleton Key, the small rock in which the light stood, bore a bad reputation. It earned its name from the story of the three convicts who escaped from Cayenne in a stolen dugout canoe and were wrecked on the rock during the night, managing to escape the sea, but they eventually died of hunger and thirst. When they were discovered, nothing remained but three heaps of bones picked clean by the birds. The story was that the three skeletons, gleaming with phosphorescent light, danced over a small rock, screaming. But there are many such stories, and I didn't give the stories of the old-timers at the Isle de Saint a second thought. I signed up, boarded ship, and in a month, I was installed at the light. Picture a gray, tapering cylinder welded to the solid black rock by iron rods and concrete, rising from a small island about 150 feet long and perhaps 40 wide. Small, barely large enough for a man to walk about and stretch his legs at low tide. In the waters about our island swarmed huge sharks who kept an eternal patrol around the base of the light. Still, it was a nice life there.

0: I had just returned from my leave at the end of June and had settled down the routine with my two fellow keepers, Legleo and the head keeper, Itua. 8 days went by as usual, and then on the ninth night after my return, Itua, who was on night duty, called Legleo and me, sleeping in our rooms in the middle of the tower, and we rose immediately and, climbing the 30 or so steps that led to the gallery, stood beside our chief. Itua pointed, and following his finger, we saw a big three-master with all sails set, heading straight for the light. A queer course, for the vessel must have seen us. Our light lit her with the glare of day each time it passed over her. She was a beautiful ship of some 4,000 tons, a fast sailer, and watching her sailing dead for us, a white wave boiling under her bows, Legleo cried out, "Well, what's wrong with her crew? Are they all drunk or insane? Can't they see us?" Itua nodded soberly and said,
1: "See us? No doubt, if there is a crew aboard."
2: "Well, what do you mean, Chief? Are you saying that she's a Flying Dutchman?"
1: "No, that's not what I mean. If I say that no one's aboard, I mean she's a derelict."
0: And then we understood her queer behavior. Itua was right. For some reason, believing her doomed, her crew had abandoned her. Then she had righted herself and sailed on, wandering with the wind. There was nothing we could do but watch. All this time, our glasses were riveted on her, and we suddenly cried out together, "The rats!" Now we knew why this ship, in perfect condition, was sailing without her crew aboard. They had been driven out by the rats. Not those poor specimens of rats you see ashore, barely reaching a foot from nose to tail. No, these were ship's rats, huge, wise creatures born in the sea, sailing all over the world on ships, transferring to other larger ships as they multiply. There's as much difference between the rats on the land and these maritime rats as between a fishing smack and an armored cruiser. Studying the ship, I turned sick, for her small lifeboats were all in place. She had not been abandoned. Over her bridge, on her deck, in the rigging, on every visible spot, the ship was a writhing mass, a starving army coming toward us aboard a vessel gone mad. Suddenly, there was a dull shock as a ship crashed and it swiftly sunk. But the rats didn't drown. Not these fellows. Thousands of heads rose, felt the wind, and we were scented, seen. To them, we were fresh meat after possible weeks of starving. Almost in one motion, every rat leaped on our island to attack the tower. We barely had time to leap back, close the door leading out of the gallery, descend the stairs, and shut every window tightly. Luckily, the door at the base of the light, which we never could have reached in time, was of bronze, set in granite, and was tightly closed. This horrible band, in no measurable time, had swarmed up and over the tower as if it had been a tree. Their teeth grated as they pressed against the glass of the lantern room, where they could plainly see us, though they couldn't reach us. A few millimeters of glass, luckily very strong, separated our faces from their gleaming, beady eyes, their sharp claws and teeth. And there we were, sealed alive in our own lighthouse, prisoners of a horde of starving rats.

0: That first night, the tension was so great that we couldn't sleep. Every moment, we felt that some opening had been made, some window given away, that our horrible besiegers were pouring through the breach. With the coming of darkness, we lit the light and the turning beam completely maddened the beasts. As the light turned, it successively blinded thousands of rats crowded against the glass, while the dark side of the lantern room gleamed with thousands of points of light, burning like the eyes of jungle beasts in the night. The next 6 days and 7 nights were a living nightmare. Leglaire became morose and had nightmares in which he could see the three skeletons dancing about him, gleaming coldly, seeking to grasp him. His maniacal raving descriptions were so vivid that Ictu and I began seeing them also. There was only one thing left to do. After debating all of a ninth day, we decided not to light the lantern that night. Now, this is the greatest breach of our service, never committed as long as the tenders of the light are alive. For the light is something secret, warning ships in danger in the night. Well, that night, three skeleton light was dark, and all the men were alive. At the risk of causing ships to crash in our reefs, we left it unlit, for we were going mad. At 2 a.m, while Ictua was dozing in his room, the sheet of metal sealing his window gave way. The chief had just time enough to leap to his feet and cry for help, the rats swarming over him. But Leglaire and I, who had been watching from the lantern room, got to him immediately, and the three of us battled with a horde of maddened rats which flowed through the gaping window. They bit, we struck them down with our knives, and retreated. I don't remember to this day how we ever managed to escape. All I can remember is wading through them up the stairs, striking them off as they swarmed over us, and then we found ourselves bleeding from innumerable bites, our clothes shredded, sprawled across the trapdoor on the floor of the lantern room, without food or drink. Luckily, the trapdoor was metal, set into granite with iron bolts. The rats occupied the entire tower beneath us, and on the floor of our retreat lay some 20 of their fellows who had gotten in with us before the trapdoor closed and whom we had killed with our knives. Leglaire, who was in a bad state, so were we all for that matter, stared at the chief and me vacantly, stared as his gaze swung to the multitude of rats against the glass, and then suddenly he began laughing horribly.
1: Three skeletons! Three skeletons are now six skeletons! Six skeletons!
0: As the dawn broke, a patrol came out to investigate the failure of our light. Looking through my binoculars, I could see the horrified expression on the faces of the officer and crew. But the rats had also seen the crew, and as the ship drew nearer, a solid phalanx left the light, plunged into the water, and swimming out, attempted to board her. They would have succeeded as the ship was hove to, but the engineer connected his steam to a hose and deck and scalded the head of the attacking column, which slowed them up long enough for the ship to get underway and leave the rats behind. Then the sharks took part. Bellies glistening, mouths gaping, they arrived in swarms and scooped up the rats. That was one day the sharks really served a useful purpose. The remaining rats turned tail, swam to shore, and emerged dripping. We signaled with our light that we were still alive, and the ship signaled back to hang on a little longer. By noon, they were back with a fireboat. But the heavy streams of water they threw in the light tower had little effect. Nightfall came, and it was as if nothing had been done. The rats were still in possession. We had to spend another night in our prison. Leglaire was sitting on the floor, babbling about skeletons. And as I turned to Ictua, he fell unconscious from his wounds. I was in no better shape and could feel my blood burning with fever. Somehow the night dragged by. In the next afternoon, I saw a tug accompanied by the fireboat come from the mainland with a huge barge in tow. Through my glasses, I saw that the barge was filled with meat. Risking the treacherous reefs, the tug dragged the barge as close to the island as possible. To the last rat, our besiegers deserted the rock, swam out, and boarded the barge, reeking with the scent of freshly cut meat. The tug dragged the barge about a mile from shore, where the fireboat drenched the barge with gasoline. A well-placed incendiary shell from the patrol boat set her on fire. The patrol boat took us off the island and left three men to replace us, and by nightfall we were in the hospital in Cayenne. Now, what became of my friends? Well, Leglaire's mind had cracked and he was raving mad. Ictua died within a week. A rat's bite is dangerous in that hot, humid climate, and infection sets in rapidly. As for me, well, when they fumigated the light and repaired the damage done to the rats, I resumed my service there. Why not? No reason why such an incident should keep me from finishing out my service there, is there? Besides, I told you I liked the place. To be truthful, I've never had a post as pleasant as that one. And when my time came to leave it forever, I tell you I almost wept as Three Skeleton Key disappeared below the horizon.

0: You can turn up the lights now. 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Nobody is there, really. Everything is all right, isn't it? Step over here, Nelson Olmsted, and tell us about next week's story.
1: Ben, two favorites of mine. The first by the master of the sardonic, John Collier, is entitled Thus I Refute Beelzy. The second eerie story is by Nelson S. Bond, who is best known for Mr. Mergenthwerker's Loblies. This one is entitled The Bookshop. If you think you can take it, we'd like to have you join us.
0: 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Mr. Olmsted records exclusively for Vanguard Records. Until next week, when Nelson Olmsted will again be here in person, this is Ben Grauer, bidding you good night.

Hold it. 15 seconds from now, you'll see the picture he just took. See? With a Polaroid Land camera, you get bright, sharp pictures in 15 seconds. 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
1: The Mummers in the Little Theater of the Air.

weird stories. And murders, too. The hermit knows of them all. Turn out your lights. Turn them out. Ah, have you heard the story? The mystery of the thing? Then listen while the hermit tells you the story.

0: startling new development and mysterious disappearance of Dawn Forestier, beautiful wife of Dr. John Forestier.
1: Dawn Forestier's, that's for sure. Had her name stitched in it. As beautiful a piece of sable as a poor newspaper reporter ever looked upon. Yeah, and her other clothing was there, too. Underneath the coat.
2: X-tree, head-tree, big foul play at Forestier's case. Police hunt for body.
3: Well, read it aloud, Clara.
4: Is believed that the beautiful Dawn Forestier's been murdered. This morning, several hours after Dr. Forestier reported his wife missing, Sexton Rolf Griggs of Green Cedar Cemetery found a bundle of clothing inside the cemetery gate, which has been identified as belonging to Mrs. Forestier.
3: Oh, golly, in the burial ground. Readers of the Gazette will recall the dramatic circumstances which have surrounded Dawn Forestier since early this year. She was discovered one morning in the spring, wandering in the park near Lawnview Hospital by Dr. John Forestier.
4: Sure, I remember. Read all about it. She was a victim of
3: amnesia.
4: Oh, yeah.
3: Yeah, that means you can't remember who you are or where you came from or anything. It tells all about it here in the Gazette.
4: The doctor took her to the hospital.
3: Yeah, and he named her Dawn.
4: Uh-huh, and fell in love with her and married her. They never discovered who she was. It says here, it was thought at the time the beautiful woman who later became the bride of Dr. Forestier might have attended a masked ball or came from the stage, but no such person was ever reported missing.
3: Sure. Don't you recall it, Clara? She was dressed in an old-fashioned gown, was torn all to tatters.
4: Yeah, and now she's disappeared again, as mysterious-like as she came.
3: Oh, gee, ain't it awful. You know, Clara, I kind of got it figured out. I'll bet she was the moll of some gangster who spirited her away and murdered her. Gee, murdered. Probably cut into 100.
5: Gentlemen of the press, I have called you here to my home to tell you that you need not continue your search for Mrs. Forestier.
6: What do you mean, Doctor? Not to continue the search?
1: What's the dope, Dr. Forestier? Have you located her?
5: I think perhaps we have.
6: Well, where is she, Doctor?
7: Where did you find her?
5: Please.
6: What are you going to do?
5: Please, gentlemen. If you will kindly allow me to do the talking, or rather, if you will permit Mrs. Forestier to speak.
1: Then she is here in the house?
5: No. My wife will speak to you through a letter she left behind for me. I only discovered it this evening. For you see, she had placed it in a volume of verse from which I often read to her. Oddly enough, I had thought I would never want to open the sonnets from the Portuguese again. It was against my will that I turned to it this evening. Perhaps guided by Dawn. Who knows? Who can say? It was here I found her letter to me.
1: What is in the letter, Dr. Forestier?
5: I'm about to read it to you. There will be a few passages I will omit. They are personal messages meant only for my eyes. But here is the story of the disappearance of Dawn.
8: My darling John, this is going to be the most difficult and tragic hour of my life, for in this letter I must say farewell to you, my devoted husband. The story I have to tell you, John, will be so strange and terrible that at first you won't believe it. But as you remember me, as you recall the circumstances of our meeting, how you found me dazed and wandering in the park one spring morning, how we've never known who I was or where I came from, then you will give more credence to my story. You named me Dawn because you found me at sunrise. Forestier, because you love me. We met in the dawn, my darling. But I must creep away from you in the darkness of the night. Oh, John, how I've loved you. And yet how disturbed I've been since I've lived here with you. I've tried to keep it from you. But your analytical mind and keen eyes have often noted my condition. You've repeatedly said,
5: What is it, Dawn? What's wrong?
8: Why, nothing, darling. Why?
5: You know, dear, I often think it must have been during the nighttime that you were mistreated or abused by someone or something which brought about your amnesia.
8: Why, John?
5: Because it's always in the nighttime that you appear nervous, disturbed.
8: Oh, John, you're imagining things. It was not you, John, who was imagining things. It was I. At least at first I thought it was a product of my imagination. It happened for the first time a few days after we returned from our honeymoon and had come here to live. You had left my room. I had turned off the light by my bed, prepared to sleep. First, I thought I must be dreaming. From a distance, I heard a singing wind, like the opening strains of a melody played on an organ. Something quickened within me. I seemed to know the melody. I thought to myself, everything is going to come back to me. I shall know who I was before I became Dawn Forestier. I listened intently. And then as I was listening, my outer bedroom door seemed to light up. Yes, that's it, to light up. I sat up in bed. A street light shining through my window made the thing that materialized against my door very discernible. I could see that it was something phosphorescent. It glowed and shimmered in the half-light. Then I could see that it was taking a shape and form. The form of a human being. For many seconds I looked upon it, too frightened to speak. Finally, I got out the words, "What are you?" There was no answer. When I spoke, it disappeared. In the morning, I was convinced I'd dreamed it all. But the next night, the same thing occurred again. Once more, I was aroused from a half-sleep by the music of the wind. The second time, the glowing figure seemed to be closer. I spoke again. "Who are you?" This time, the figure didn't vanish so quickly after I'd spoken. It lingered a few seconds and then faded away like a picture on a screen. This materialization occurred for 7 consecutive nights. It was then, John, that I asked a favor of you. Remember? John?
5: Yes, darling?
8: Would you think it too bold of me if I asked if we might go away for the weekend?
5: No, darling. I wish we could. I've noticed how nervous you've been the last few days.
8: I'm sorry, dear. I don't know what it is.
5: Don't let it distress you, Dawn. You're not entirely well, you know. Maybe some time before your nerves stop playing tricks on you.
8: You're so helpful to me, John.
5: I wish I might grant your request to go away for the weekend, but my work at present makes it impossible.
8: Oh, it's all right, dear. It was only a suggestion. I'm really all right, so long as I have you. You had said it would be a long time before my nerves stopped playing me tricks. Oh, this was something to cling to. It was silly of me to get upset. No human figure really materialized in my room. It was my nerves playing me tricks. But the visitation didn't stop, John. Hearing the singing wind, having that glowing, shimmering thing appear in my room was continuous. And then came the thing that struck terror in my heart. This night I had fallen asleep. Again, the music of the wind aroused me. I opened my eyes, and then I gasped in fright. For this time, the glowing figure was standing beside my bed, so near me I could reach out and touch it. Then something terrible happened. I found I couldn't breathe. Something was cutting off my breathing. I struggled for air. And while I struggled, the thing near me began to make a strange sound. Then I sensed what was happening. The thing was somehow
7: taking the breath from me, getting it into its own body. I must do something quickly. I sat up. I threw my arm out as if to push the thing away. I struggled to push it away. And as I touched it, I could feel something cold and gelatin-like. And then it disappeared. That was the night, John, that I screamed.
9: Darling, what is it? What in the world is it? Dawn, look at me. Tell me, what was it? A nightmare?
7: John!
8: From then on, events transpired rapidly. You made an appointment for me with Dr. Bland, the eminent psychiatrist. Oh, I know, darling, you were upset because I refused to go to him. But I knew by then that it was no use. The thing was growing bolder all the time. Many nights it stood over me in my room, and without touching me, was yet able to take the breath from me and command it to enter its own body. As it did this, night after night, it became stronger, and I became weaker. You will recall vividly what occurred 2 weeks ago tonight. We were invited to the Westings for dinner, and we accepted. An hour before we were to leave, I sat at my dressing table, putting the last finishing touches to my makeup. It was only dusk outside. Never had the thing appeared but in the nighttime. I was brushing my hair when I heard the melody of the wind. The figure stood right behind me. And John, I could see what it was. In the mirror, I could see what the thing was!

0: Ah, and what can be the thing that haunts and torments the beautiful Dean Forestier? The hermit who knows all the weird and terrible happenings on the earth. The hermit will tell you all before the night is done, yes.
1: And now, the hermit.
0: And now, Dr. Forestier continues to read to a group of newsmen the letter his wife, Dawn Forestier, left for him before her strange disappearance. Listen to Dawn Forestier's story of the mystery of the thing.
2: This, John, is going to be the difficult part to make you believe. That as the thing stood behind me at the dressing table, I could tell what it was. We didn't go to the Westings for dinner. Instead, you put me to bed.
1: I shouldn't have allowed you to accept, darling. You haven't been up to par for days. I'm going to call Ralph in to see you tomorrow. You don't look well, darling.
2: Don't call anyone in, dear. It'll do no good.
1: Nonsense, honey. There are very few things that medical science can't cure these days. And believe me, darling, I'm going to have you well again.
2: Your doctor friend came. He gave me medicine to take. Oh, I knew it was no use at all. And yet I would do anything to humor you. For the thing that I now recognized was getting so strong that it was always near me. As I grew weaker, it grew stronger. And I wondered that you couldn't hear it breathing in my room. Now it had a power over me. A strong, compelling power. It was the master. I, almost a slave. Night before last, it exerted its will for the first time. It compelled me to rise from my bed. It was so strong now, it could actually make sound.
3: Come with me. Come with me.
2: As I rose from the bed, its phosphorescent glow seemed to envelop me. We moved toward the door, and it opened without the touch of a hand. We seemed to glide down the stairs, out of doors. The wind that touched my face was like the refrain I'd heard over and over again. We moved along the street, I and the thing. With great speed, we covered the streets and were soon on the outskirts of the city. I could see now the place which was our destination. Then I mastered all the willpower left me, for I understood clearly all the dark things I'd not known before. But John, there was you. I couldn't go to this place where the thing was taking me. I couldn't enter there without somehow leaving word for you. I struggled. I fought with my adversary. I was gaining. I broke away. Somehow I got breath and strength enough to return home and to my bed. Now comes the end of my story and my farewell to you.
1: Here, gentlemen, I will omit a page. It is personal. But what happened to Dawn? Where is she? Since this morning, when the sexton at Green Cedar Burial Ground found my wife's clothing, permission has been granted by the state for me to check up on the material found in this letter. I've almost finished reading to you. I'm refraining from reading the last pages till we have made a visit to the cemetery. A few men of the press will get in your cars and follow me. We may be able to complete and verify the information given to me by Dawn Forestier.
4: Hello, Dr. Forestier. The men have nearly completed digging.
1: Thank you, Sexton.
5: What goes on, Dr. Forestier?
1: As you can see, these men are engaged in opening up a grave.
4: Why, what a grave. You've come to the casket, Doctor.
1: Very well, Sexton. If you'll please open the box.
4: Yes, sir. Can you lift the casket out, boys?
5: Right.
1: Now, gentlemen, after the box is opened, I'll read the remainder of my wife's letter. Open it, please, Sexton. Great heaven.
5: Dr. Forrester, great Scott, why have you opened this grave?
1: Sexton, will you reach in and procure the diamond ring that lies in the coffin?
4: Yes. Here it is, sir.
1: This is my wife's ring, gentlemen.
5: How did it get in this coffin?
1: Here are the last pages of my wife's letter to me.
2: Now comes the end of my story and my farewell to you. John, I knew from the moment I saw the thing in the mirror of my dressing table. I knew from then on who and what it was. The first night I was strong enough to break away from it as it drew me to the gates of Green Cedar Cemetery. And I've spent my last day writing this letter to you. For tonight, the thing will appear again. And this time, I must follow it. I must follow it to the grave, John. Into the grave. I know how it will be. The thing, the protoplasm that has appeared before me so many nights and has grown in features and strength, will absorb me until I'm no longer a living person, and I must follow it. First, I will hear the music of the wind. Then the thing will appear, and I will be dissolved into it. John, my darling, in case you don't believe my story, open the grave near which you will find my discarded clothing. For I'm wearing the ring you gave me, my love. I'm wearing it as I return to the grave. For you see, John, the thing that I saw in the mirror, that which has gained power over me, is I, John. It is my own ghost come to claim me to return to the grave from which I broke away.
6: Ain't it awful, Clara? Could anyone believe such a terrible thing could happen on this earth?
7: It's almost too horrible to talk about.
6: Yeah. There, when they opened that grave, lay a decayed skeleton.
7: Oh!
6: Wearing the same satin gown that Dawn Forrester was wearing when she was found wandering in the park by Dr. Forrester.
7: And there was Dawn's ring inside the casket.
6: Yeah.
7: It says here in the Gazette that the inscription on the tombstone over that grave read, Lila Manton. And Lila Manton was a famous actress 85 years ago. She died one night very suddenly, just as she was to appear on the stage. Her cue to appear on stage was an organ playing. The music was written by the man Lila Manton was going to marry that night after the theater play was over. And the name of the man was David Forrester. He was a relative of Dr. John Forrester. But she died that night. The marriage never took place.
6: What do you think it means, Clara? Does it mean that Lila Manton returned from the spirit world to live out a life that was ended so suddenly?
7: Sure, I think so. But her ghost body made her come back to the grave. Well, that's how I got it figured out.

0: John Forrester was haunted by her own ghost body until it finally absorbed a new vision and shape and made her return to her grave. Yeah, turn on your light. Turn them on. I'll be back. Pleasant dreams.
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6: Yes, it's for you. 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It's called Cupboard Love. 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It's a new kind of cat food. Moist. 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Like it?
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1: Who can say what is impossible in the world of tomorrow? Let us go into the future, into the years beyond 2000 A.D. 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

0: today, The Men from Mars. The 16th of May in the year 2000+40 started off as a perfectly ordinary day. The school bus, OmniJet number 4, had picked up Mickey and Dink, as usual, had whizzed them off to another tussle with higher education. The class in elementary operation of mathematical calculators, plus the class in early history of the first atomic era from 1938 to 1972, plus the warm spring weather, had the two boys in a dreamy, lazy mood by the time 1000 found them in the free research period in the school library. It was the voice on the intramural audio box that brought them out of their doldrums with a sharp snap.
1: Take notes for contemporary incident court. The International League of Planetary Scientists has just issued a statement that an exploratory expedition to Mars is very likely at some time in the near future. Professor H.D. White, presiding chairman of the League, has made public a statement that the existence of intelligent life on Mars in a form more or less like our own is highly probable. That is all until 1200 recap. Thank you.
2: I guess you heard that, didn't you, Dink?
3: Huh?
2: I said, I guess you heard that.
3: Yeah. Yeah, I did, Missy. Terrific, huh?
4: I wish you'd please keep your voice down, Dink Texton. This is study period.
3: Oh, I'd take a rocket, Maybell.
4: And besides, there's nothing so terrific about that report. We all know they've been contemplating a trip to Mars in the near future for 150 years.
3: What kind of a near future is 150 years?
4: Oh, it's easy enough to sit back and be content. People like you laughed at Christopher Columbus.
3: Who was Christopher Columbus?
4: You sure don't know your history. Christopher Columbus was the name of the first rocket ship to get to the moon way back in 1980. And people like you say they'd never do that.
3: The moon's real close.
4: Well, I'm in no hurry to get Mars explored.
3: No, Maybell? Why not? Oh, I know what she means, Dink. They could be pretty scary, those Martians. Their ears could be in their feet, and the eyes could be in the tops of their heads, and the mouths. For all I know, the mouths might be in the back of their necks.
4: Oh, it just terrifies me.
3: Nothing to be scared of.
4: Well, if you'll excuse me, I've got to get to my aerologic class.
3: Boy, we sure kidded her, didn't we?
2: Oh, I wasn't kidding, Dink. Did you think I was kidding?
3: Sure, I thought you were.
2: Huh?
3: You weren't kidding?
2: No, I'd like to go to Mars. As a matter of fact, I'd like to go before the expedition does. I'd like to get there first.
3: For what?
2: For what? Wouldn't you like to be a hero, Dink? Wouldn't you like to go down in history?
3: Yeah, I guess so, Mickey. I'm just as glad, though, that there isn't anything we can do about it.
2: Who says there isn't anything we can do about it?
3: But we couldn't go to Mars, Mickey.
2: Why not?
3: Well, we haven't got a spaceship.
2: We can get one.
3: Huh?
2: Here. Look at this in today's facsimile paper. Bargains, values, miracles. Don't buy a secondhand spaceship until you see Tillman's terrific values. A 2020 BG Venus Voyager, 8-passenger, $900, like new. You see, we could just buy one.
3: Except we haven't got $900. Thank goodness.
2: Well, I got $60 I made last summer doing our job. And you got 45.
3: But I'm saving that.
2: Now, wait a second. Listen to this. 1989 N2 Rocket Cat, 3 passengers, $8,750. What could you expect?
3: That's our boat. But Mickey, it's bound to be a pile of junk.
2: We can do a little work on it and put it in shape in no time. Besides, we'll have $1,750 to do it on.
3: Mickey,
2: do you want to go down in history, Dink Texton?
3: Yeah, but I'm a little uneasy about going up in an 8750 spaceship. Gee, I never thought we'd get the old crate home. How's it shaping up, Mickey?
2: Oh, it's great. Did you get that atomic battery off the re-energizer down at the fueling station?
3: Oh, I got it right with me, Mick. Only Mick.
2: Yeah?
3: I feel a little shaky about it. There's no sense pretending I don't.
2: Oh, stop worrying. People have been doing this with old spacecraft for ages.
3: Nah.
2: Sure. Way back years ago, kids used to take secondhand rocket ships and do what they called, they're souping them up. I learned about it in History 5.
3: You mean they made space snorters that long ago?
2: Sure. Only they called them hot rods.
5: That's funny. I didn't know they did any space traveling way back then.
2: They did some kind of traveling. I saw a picture of one of their craft. They called it an aura bubble or...
5: A what?
2: Aura bibble or something like that.
5: Oh, you mean an automobile.
2: Yeah, that's it.
5: Did they go through space in them?
2: Where else could they have gone in them?
5: Oh, I thought maybe they just traveled on the ground.
2: Don't be silly. You use jet cars for traveling on the ground.
5: That's right. Gee, Mickey, you're smart.
2: Oh, you got to apply yourself, Dink. That's all. You got to apply yourself. Now, we just give this baby a little test. Hitch up that battery coil to the central explosion power.
5: Right.
2: There we are. Now, we throw the switch for a test. You ready?
5: All set.
2: How's that, Dink?
5: Gee, that's terrific.
2: Shall I try the retarding rocket?
5: Go ahead.
2: Well, Dink, it looks like we're in business.
5: Yep. Well, maybe next summer sometime we can cut out and take a stab at reaching Mars and then...
2: Dink?
5: Yeah?
2: We're going to take that stab tomorrow night.
5: Tomorrow night, Mickey?
2: Yes, sir. Tomorrow night.
5: But, gee, we could get in a lot of trouble.
2: What trouble?
5: We might get picked up by the space patrol. People ain't allowed to go sizzling around in space without a permit. And least of all in a secondhand job like this.
2: Dink?
5: Yeah.
2: Remember what my old man does for a living?
5: Sure, he's a space cop, which would make it all the worse for you if he caught you.
2: It would be plenty bad for me. But he's going to catch me.
5: How can you keep him from it?
2: I can find out where he's going to be and use a planet channel as far from there as possible.
5: Do you think he'll tell you where he's going to be?
2: Oh, he's going to, Dink. You just wait till tonight.

0: I swear they'll put anything in the facsimile paper.
1: You're right, Pop.
0: Anything to take up room.
1: Pop, you're absolutely right.
0: Yeah. Here comes some high-frequency scientist with a single-cell brain sounding off about how we should build defenses against an attack from Mars. What a knock-noodle. Always with the planets. Planets, planets.
1: You're right, Pop.
0: Yeah, they're all alike. Bunch of dreamers with loose bolts in their turrets. Planet travel, planet war, planet exploring. It's all you hear these days, planets.
1: You sure are right, Pop.
0: Yep. Hey, how come I'm so right about everything tonight?
1: Oh, well, I don't know, Pop. I just happen to agree with you.
0: Uh-huh. Well, stop agreeing with me and eat your eggplant.
1: You mean my eggplant?
0: I mean, leave me alone so I can read my paper.
1: Hey, Dad.
0: Hmm?
1: Those scientists think they know everything, don't they?
0: Hmm.
1: Now, you take Professor O'Leary at school, the one who teaches us astronomy.
0: Hmm.
1: He's supposed to be the last word on how the interplanetary area is operated. And he says that the Space Patrol covers Celestial Channel 7 every night in the week.
0: Huh?
1: That's what he said.
0: Who?
1: Professor O'Leary.
0: What a wiseacre. It just so happens we don't touch Channel 7 but once a week.
1: On Sunday night, sir, right?
0: No, Tuesday night. You'd think a professor of astronomy would know better than that.
1: I guess he had his dates mixed.
0: If a person don't know, they ought to ask.
1: That's the way I figure, Pop. That's just the way I figure.

0: Mickey, we did it.
1: We're on our way, then. You sure we won't run into the safe patrol?
0: Didn't I tell you I found out from my old man last night?

0: Casey, we did it.
1: We're on our way, Jim.
0: You sure we won't run into the space patrol?
1: Didn't I tell you I found out from my old man last night? Watch this, baby, Joe. I'm going to throw her into super explosion. Lower the pressure gauge, Jim.
0: Yes.
1: Light and flat, rocket. Here, I'm letting her out.
0: Okay.
1: Oh, man, what a pickup.
0: It feels fast anything on the channels any day in the week.
1: Is that top speed?
0: Are you kidding?
1: I haven't even touched the auxiliary charges.
0: Well, let's have it wide open.
1: We're doing about 2,400 MPH right now.
0: Let's see if she'll hit 3,000.
1: Okay, you asked for it.
0: Hey, Mickey.
2: Yeah?
0: Where are we at?
2: Channel 7.
0: How far out in the stratosphere?
1: Stratosphere? Oh, man, you're a back number. We've been out of the stratosphere for a good 10 minutes now. Look behind you.
0: See, it's just a pinpoint.
1: We're sizzling by. We're cutting with magnetism. Yay!
0: Do it again.
1: This is a light. This is just getting strictly out of sight and on our own.
0: Hey, Mitch.
1: High and clear. Free and high. Sizzling, man. Sizzling.
0: What is it?
1: Take a look. Off to the left there.
0: Now where?
1: Where I'm pointing.
0: Where you're pointing.
1: Oh, smoke.
0: What is it?
1: I don't know.
0: Couldn't be a comet, could it?
1: No, comets have got tails.
0: Besides, it's steering its own course, you see?
1: Miss, it's heading straight into it. It's heading...
0: Hey, it's throwing a static beam.
1: What's wrong?
0: Everything's come to a stop. I can't get a peep out of this thing. I can't...
1: They're going to crash into it. Why don't they get back? Get back!
0: Oh, Dink, sound doesn't carry through space. There's no air outside. They can't hear you.
1: It costs nothing to yell. Get back! Get back!
0: Maybe they did hear you. Anyhow, they stopped. That's some weird ship. That's the biggest, most deadly-looking thing I ever saw.
1: Look, what are they doing?
0: They're opening up the whole front end. Like a huge mouth.
1: Look, Dink, Mickey, we're moving.
0: We're moving toward them.
1: I thought the power was dead.
0: No, we're not moving on power. We're getting drawn in.
1: No.
0: They're sucking us in like a whale sucks in little fishes.
1: Mickey, we gotta do something. We gotta do something.
0: What can we do?
1: We're going in. We're going in. Mickey, Mickey.
0: Where are you, Dink? Over here by the control panel.
1: Oh, I can't see a thing. Can you?
0: Black is the inside of a vacuum.
1: I don't understand this thing.
0: I don't want to understand it. I'll settle for just getting out of it.
1: Well, we're swallowed up. What kind of a crash is this? It's like something from...
0: What's the matter?
1: Part of paper last night about it.
0: About what?
1: About how we could be attacked by them.
0: By who?
1: The Martians.
0: Hey, the lights went on. In the dark. I'm blinded. I can't see a thing.
3: Open your hatch and come out.
0: Who is that?
1: I don't know. But I got a feeling we better do as we're told.
3: Come out.
0: See, Mickey?
3: You heard me. Come out.
0: Men from Mars.
1: Are you from Mars?
3: Yes, we are from Mars.
0: Dang it, rocket smoke.
3: What are you doing out here in space, Earthmen?
0: We just thought we'd take a trip to Mars.
1: Dink means we just thought we'd do a little joyriding.
3: There is little joy for Earthmen who cruise outside their stratosphere. This is no man's land, Mickey Turner.
0: Did you hear? He knows your name.
3: We know everything, Dink, Texas.
0: Jeepers.
3: We are smart. We are very smart. Our brains are 10 times the size of any man's on Earth.
0: Remember what I told you, Dink? They got telepathic intelligence. They know what's in your mind before you open your mouth.
1: Look, if that's what they're like, the Earth is sunk.
3: The Earth is sunk, boys. We have come to observe.

0: your planet before the Martian expeditionary forces strike. It is too bad you had to cross our path.
1: Well, what are you going to do to us?
0: Wait.
2: Uh-oh. You're going to kill us.
1: I'll bet you my new space suit.
2: What do I need with a new space suit if they're going to kill us?
1: Oh, Mick, we never should have started this.
2: Now get hold of yourself, Dink. Don't let maximum panic anxiety create superego tension.
1: Who's letting maximum panic anxiety create superego tension?
2: Whatever happens, we only tried to make ourselves a place in history, Dink.
1: I wish I had a place at home under the bed.
0: Ma'am.
2: Hey, yes, Mr. Martian, Your Honor, sir?
0: We have come to a decision.
2: Yes, sir?
0: You are too insignificant for us to kill, too unimportant, too puny and worthless and stupid.
1: Thank you, sir. That's the nicest thing anybody ever said to us.
0: This time we are going to let you go. But if we ever lay eyes on you again, if, for instance, we observe you tomorrow night trespassing in this channel, we shall destroy you.
1: We'll be good, sir.
0: You had better. Or else we shall disintegrate you and use your energy to feed our rocket power.
1: Oh, no, sir. Please, sir.
0: Then watch your step. Now get back in that obsolete spaceship of yours and close the hatch.
2: Yes, sir. Come on, James. Hurry up. Come on, quick, before they think it over. Close the hatch, James.

0: Good night, Earthmen. Pleasant dreams.
1: Jim, oh, gee, that was some trip down.
2: You better close the hangar doors. We don't want anybody to see this space snorter.
1: No, I guess we don't. I was just thinking, Rick.
2: Yeah, I know.
1: Were you thinking, too?
2: Uh-huh.
1: Same thing as me?
2: I guess so.
1: What are we going to do?
2: I don't know yet.
1: We know something that nobody else in the world knows.
2: Yeah. We know they're up there. We know they're getting ready to smash us to smithereens.
1: I wish we'd have stayed home.
2: Mm-hmm, but we didn't. And now we got to face the facts, Jim.
1: I hate facts, don't you, Mick?
2: I never thought of it that way exactly. Yeah. I guess I do.
1: Gee, if we tell, we got to also tell that we went up in the space snorter.
2: My old man's going to raise supersonic blazes with me.
1: Mine's going to blow the roof off.
2: But still, we got to look at it like Earth citizens. We can't just keep our mouths shut and let the Martians take everybody by surprise.
1: I guess we can't. Are you going to tell?
2: I don't see any other way out.
1: Maybe they won't have time to raise blazes with us. Maybe they'll be too busy getting ready to fight them off.
2: Maybe so. But somehow or other, I think my old man will find time.
3: Mickey, what are you giving me here?
2: I tell you, we saw them.
3: Oh, yeah?
2: Yeah, Pop. Pop, you gotta believe me.
3: What do they look like, these Martians?
2: Well, we didn't get a good look on account of the lights and all.
3: Now, listen, you're trying to play on my sympathy with this tall story of yours. You think you could pull the wool over my eyes? Nah. I knew you bought that old crate.
2: You did?
3: Why, sure I did. Tillman told me just before I went on duty tonight. You think he's going to sell a jalopy like that to a space cop's son without even reporting it?
2: Oh, gee, I never even thought of it.
3: Oh, yes, you did. Probably didn't hit you until you was on your way back. So you make up a yarn to steer me off from giving you what you deserve.
2: No, no, Pop, it ain't like that. They're there, Pop. They're up there spying.
3: Mm.
2: They're getting ready to take over the world. Oh, you gotta believe me. You gotta.
3: Look, you might as well stop garbling. You'll get no allowance for a solid month, Mickey. And if I was Dink's father, I'd give him the same treatment.
2: Oh, stop. Okay. Now, will you just sit down and let me tell you about the Martians?
3: Mickey?
2: Gee, Jed, won't you just sit down for a minute?
3: No. You mention those Martians to me one more time, I'll see to it that you won't sit down for a week.
2: But police chief Weldon, I tell you, they stopped us. They told us what they got in mind.
4: Uh-huh. Well, now, look, Matt, I...
2: You don't believe me, do you?
4: You, want an honest answer?
2: No, I just want somebody to do something. To do something.
4: Well, I'm going to do something.
2: What?
4: I'm going out to lunch.
2: But, Professor Leary, nobody will listen to me.
4: Of course I understand, boy.
2: They were there. We talked to them. They told us.
4: I'm sure you believe it implicitly, Mickey.
2: Huh?
4: This is a fairly commonplace symptom of the imaginative brain. You and Dink were all prepared to see Martians in Channel 7, and so you just projected them.
2: But, Professor...
4: This can happen to the best of mine, and I'm sure yours is perfectly sound and healthy. Where are you going?
2: I'm getting out of here. Well, I've still got a mind left at all.
5: And then what do they do, Mickey?
2: Oh, what difference does it make, Maybelle?
5: Well, I'm just asking, Mickey.
2: You mean you believe us?
5: Of course I do. Hey, couldn't you persuade your daddy to take the patrol up tonight?
6: What good would that do?
5: Well, don't you remember what you said?
6: What?
5: But they told you that if you dared to come back tonight, they'd destroy you.
2: Yeah?
5: Well, that means they're going to be there tonight, don't it?
2: No, that won't work.
5: Why not?
2: He won't go, that's why not. As a matter of fact, he told me I'd better not even mention the Martians to him again.
6: He sure makes me mad. And my pop makes me madder. They'll see. They'll start moving when it's too late. When the Martians have taken their homes and their wives and their kids.
2: Bart, now listen. If we went up tonight... And after we were gone a half an hour or so, Maybelle went to my pop and told on it.
6: Oh, no.
2: Well, why not?
6: Because your pop would call my pop, and they'd get the space patrol and come up and... Gee, they'd spank coins on us.
2: No, they'd be too busy rescuing us from the Martians.
6: You mean
2: We'd let him take us again?
7: Exactly. It's the only chance we got.
2: But
7: you want to go down in history, don't you? You want to be remembered in the future, don't you?
6: I'm getting so I can take it or leave it alone, Mitch.
7: We can't afford to think of ourselves now, Dink. We got to prove what we saw. Maybelle?
5: Yes, Mick?
7: At 20:30 tonight, I want you to go see my pop. Tell him we're up Channel 7 in an old space snorter. Tell him it's against the law. And he ought to go and get us and bring us back and teach us a lesson. Will you do that?
5: Yes, Mick.
6: And Maybelle?
5: Yeah, Dink?
6: Tell him to come in a hurry, or there may not be enough left of us to teach us a lesson on.

0: How far up are we, huh? Just about where we saw him last night, then.
1: Oh, gee.
0: Listen, do you hear a knock in the motor?
1: That's not a knock in the motor. That's a knock in my knee.
0: Oh, you gotta be brave, then. You gotta realize that we gotta save the world.
1: That's what I keep telling my knee. But they won't listen.
2: Mick, they threw the status beam again.
0: We stopped. Look, to the left. Here they come. Here they come, think they've seen us.
2: Mickey?
0: Yeah. They're opening up, Dink. We're gone in.
3: Man.
1: Oh, I wish we'd taken our money and bought a vacant lot.
0: For what?
1: We could have dug a hole and pulled the ground in after it.
3: So you have come back, huh? We shall give you a welcome you won't soon forget. Open your hat and come out.
0: We just thought we'd come up and see you again.
3: You're fine.
1: Oh, no, sir.
3: Sure, that's fine. What else? You should have caught wise and listened to me. Quiet, Murrow.
4: Hard to warn. Why did we knock him off last night when we had the chance?
3: That'll do, Murrow.
4: Getting the worst right off the bat.
1: Oh, I never thought men from Mars talked like that.
3: Murrow happens to come from South Mars.
1: From South Mars is a place I wouldn't want to be.
3: You don't have to worry, Earthmen. You'll never be anywhere again.
2: What?
3: You're going to spend the rest of your lives nowhere.
1: Please, mister. What do you mean?
3: I mean we're going to wreck your rocket power and then shoot you out into space.
4: And you'll just hang up there from here on out.
1: No.
4: What's the matter? You'll like it. It'll be very quiet.
1: Oh, I want my pop.
4: You won't see your pop no more, but your pop will see you.
1: How?
4: Oh, you look up in the sky, and there you'll be. A new star. Who knows? Maybe you'll make a wish on you.
3: We're giving these creatures too much time. Disintegrate their rockets, Mo.
4: Sure thing.
1: Look, they're smashing our power.
3: Your power is smashed. All right, Mo. We'll open our hatch. Then give them the projector pulse. Aim them away from Earth, out into nowhere, where they can stay for the rest of their lives, for the rest of eternity.
4: Thanks, Rocky. What's that?
3: Something close with the audio mark.
4: Who's got our wavelength?
3: Turn up the speaker. Let's see.
5: Chief of Police Weldon, following spaceship in Channel 7.
3: Help and galvanizer. They spotted us.
5: Do not attempt any movement of any kind. We have you surrounded on a 10,000-mile radius. Cut to our power before we smash it with a multiplex charge. We will board you in 90

0: Smithers. Here we are, Pop. Here we are.
1: Oh, thank heaven. Thank heaven. Are you okay?
0: We're okay, Mr. Turner.
1: Oh, good.
0: Only if you hadn't come when you did, we would have been just one more star in the sky.
2: You have no authority here. Earthmen, we are subjects of Mars.
1: Go on, Vince Bucky. I know you and your one-cylinder pal, Bugsy Moe. You're men from Mars like I'm a turbojet transport. You're hijackers laying out here on this planetary route, waiting to knock off a few uranium cargo ships as they come back from the lunar mines.
2: There must be some mistake. I told you to knock off those brats one and nothing was good. Just because you knew one was a space top gun and the other kid was a pal.
1: You're mighty lucky he didn't listen to you, Merle. As it is, you're in for plenty of trouble. But if you were to touch one of these kids, you'd have had to land out from Mars and stay there.
3: Everything all right, Officer Turner?
1: Right, Chief. Nothing left to do but commandeer these rats and their spaceships.
4: I arrest you on my authority as Chief of the Space Patrol. Take a minute. And you two kids are coming back to Earth, where you're gonna get exactly what you deserve.

0: And here's a chocolate pie, Nick. Half for you and half for Jake.
1: Gee, thanks.
0: Only hurry up and eat it before the torchlight parade begins. They're going to carry you on their shoulders to the square. And the mayor's going to make a speech. And, oh, it's going to be wonderful.
1: Gee, it sure is great. I didn't expect anything like this. Terrific, huh, Nick? I said terrific, huh?
2: Oh, I don't know.
1: What's the matter with you?
2: Well, after all, what we started out to do was to go to Mars. I guess you forgot that.
1: Yeah, I know, Miss.
2: It turned out okay, I guess. But what we did won't get us a place in history. We still ain't gonna be nobody to generations to come.
1: But this chocolate pie tastes awful good to the generation that's already here.
3: 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In today's story, Ronnie List played Mickey, Ronnie Jacoby was Dink, Colette McMahon was Maybell, Ed Latimer was the father, John Griggs was Bocce, and Sandy Bickert was Murrow. Script by Peter Berry. The orchestra was conducted by Emerson Buckley, music composed by Elliot Jacoby. Sound effects by Walt Shaver and Adrian Penner. This is Bob Emmerich speaking. This program came to you from New York.
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9: This week on The Spaceship, Stuart Jackson takes a gamble.
10: What are the chances?
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10: It's worth a try.
9: And Captain Gordon Taylor has a problem.
12: What the hell is that?
13: That's what took the Hoover, sir!
9: In the year 2104, a fleet of research cruisers were launched into space. Their mission? To seek out new life. With every moment on board preserved by wall-to-wall monitoring and transmitted over time back to Earth, we have been allowed unique access to one of these ships, the really invincible 3, Macclesfield Division. What you are about to hear took place live, 4 years ago, 70,000 light-years from home. Monday, September the 3rd.
14: There's one thing I know, Patterson.
15: What's that, sir?
14: A smart ship is a happy ship. I bet they didn't teach you that at the Macclesfield Space Academy.
15: No, sir, they didn't.
9: It's 2 months now since the other ships in the fleet exploded. In addition to fears that someone or something is trying to sabotage the mission, there has been a breakdown in crew discipline and a number of avoidable accidents. Captain Gordon Taylor is determined things will get better.
16: Thank you for answering me.
14: Right, Clive, listen up. I want this ship clean from top to bottom. What are you doing?
17: I'm creating an infinitely dense vacuum of dark matter, sir.
14: Excellent, excellent. Now, this lab is a disgrace. Sort out your mess, Doctor.
17: Out of chaos comes enlightenment, sir.
15: Sir, out of chaos comes rats, disease and drug addicts.
14: Yes, all right, Patterson, all right. Fill me in, Clive. What's in the test tube?
17: Dark matter, sir.
14: Hmm? Yeah. I can't see anything.
17: Exactly. 90% of the universe is made up of this dark matter. You can't see it directly, but indirectly it passes a dark shadow over stars, planets, everything in its path. Nobody quite knows what it is, but I thought if I created some, that I could then discover what it is and thereby explain the very essence of the universe.
14: Fascinating. Well, do that, and then make your bed.
17: Yes, sir.
16: Thank you for coming.
17: Neanderthals. A little centrifugal pressure. Wonderful. Oh, yes. Yes. know.
9: The mission has reached a crucial stage. Having entered the as-yet unexplored Andromeda galaxy, hopes are high that the third planet from the Sun, with an atmosphere similar to that of Earth, will at last reward the crew's 6-year search for life.
14: Now, if there's anyone on board who knows how to keep a ship, it's Karen.
15: Yes, sir.
14: Oh, call me Flashdance. How many times?
15: Yes. Flashdance.
14: I guarantee that Karen Trex's quarters will be a model of order and cleanliness. Okay, Karen, let's have the...
11: A look. Hello, Stuart.
18: Hi, sir. Just doing some routine maintenance, sir.
11: Good. Good work. Why are you in Karen's bed pod?
18: Well, it's broken, sir.
19: It keeps breaking, sir.
15: I wonder why.
18: Well, every time I fix it, it breaks, sir.
11: Well, Jackson, you'd better fix it better this time.
18: Yes, sir.
11: As for you, Karen, I'm disappointed. I would have expected you to keep things cleaner.
19: Yes, sir.
11: Move on, Patterson. Let's keep things clean, people.
9: Episode 3004. Dirty. The following day, there's a breakthrough on the bridge.
11: Oh, what is it? Some sort of signal, Karen?
19: It could be, sir. You can get through the computer now.
17: If I could just have a private word...
11: Not now, Clive. No. We've got something going on here.
15: It's definitely originating from somewhere near the third planet.
11: Oh, this could be it, people.
19: Computer's got it, sir. It's... Oh, my God. Take a look, sir.
9: The crew's hunch about the third planet was right. A series of radio signals emanating from the vicinity proved to be a coded set of directions for travellers.
19: Once you hit the green nebula, turn left at planet Ushkaka. Carry straight on for 3 light years, and the home of the Dwapai is on your right.
14: The Dwapai?
19: Please report to reception on arrival.
11: Well done, people. It's been a long 6 years, but this is a great day for mankind.
15: I don't like it, sir.
11: Of course you don't, Patterson. Set a course, anyway, for the third planet and the home of the what are they?
19: Dwapai, sir.
11: The Dwapai.
15: Somebody keep that malfunctioning robot off the bridge.
19: He's got a name, Melissa. Aw, Ian's excited.
11: He's excited because he's got so much work to do. Come on, little fella. I've got a couple of shirts over here. Anyone else need anything pressed?
19: Oh, yes, I think I've got something
11: to do. Right now, we need iron more than ever. We've got a new civilization to impress people. Get this right, and there'll be a fleet commendation.
19: Now, exciting, Melissa.
11: What was it you wanted to talk about, Clive?
17: Oh, nothing of importance, sir.
11: Right. Let's get this ship spick and span. If there's one thing we're going to show the Dwapai, it's that the human race knows how to clean its face.
19: Thanks for doing this, Stuart.
18: A pleasure. There you go.
19: Do you think this is all right, you always being in here? I mean, you don't think people will think there's something going on between us?
18: Well, I don't know. I mean, is something going on between us?
19: What do you mean?
18: Well, you asked me over a lot to fix your bed pod.
19: Well, it breaks down a lot, doesn't it?
18: But maybe you exaggerate a bit, because you like me. On your bed.
19: Maybe you don't fix it very well, so I have to keep asking you onto my bed.
18: Oh, look, Karen!
19: Right, I have to get cleaning! Isn't it amazing how filthy a room gets?
18: Karen?
19: Would you like a duster for that circuit board?
18: No, I need to fix it before I dust it.
19: Okay.
18: I love you, Karen!
19: Sorry, Stuart, did you say something?
18: No. Yes. Look, we've known each other for so long. You know the rules, and so do I. And inside, we both know what's been going on. And I couldn't see you with any other guy. And I just want to tell you how I'm feeling. I've got to make you understand.
19: Oh, I thought I'd done that bit by the door. What is that disgusting mess?
18: Karen, are you listening?
19: The Hoover's not picking it up! Stuart! It's picking up the Hoover!
9: What Karen doesn't know is that some of Clive's experimental dark matter has leaked out of the laboratory and is spreading through the ship. That evening, in the revolving canteen with its panoramic views of never-ending emptiness, the crew have dinner, unaware of the unfolding disaster.
11: You should be able to see it. Coming into view any moment. Ah, would you look at that?
14: What's that, sir?
11: The planet of the Dwarpi. It's visible for the first time, just up ahead.
12: Magnificent.
14: Where?
11: Well, right in the distance, that small sliver of golden light. Oh, no, you missed it. Well, it'll come round again in a mo.
14: Thank you for entering me. All right.
11: Ah, Clive, come in. Take a look out of the window. We can see the Dwarpi planet.
14: Oh.
13: Did that door just call you Four Eyes?
14: I didn't notice.
11: Oh, look, there it is. That thin sliver of light. That's where we're heading.
14: Where is it?
11: The land of the Dwarpi. It's there, straight ahead. Well,
13: I can't see it.
11: No, it's gone again.
13: Oh,
11: is it me, or is this canteen revolving unusually fast?
13: Could you pass the sauce, please?
14: Yeah.
13: No need to throw it.
14: It's the revolve. It's getting faster.
11: Well, fix it, Jackson. I can't see my beef Wellington. Oh, look, there's the planet. Over to the...
13: Oh, no, you missed it.
14: I've had a look at the ship's computer already, sir. There seems to be some unknown energy source messing with the circuits.
11: Clive, what's the scientific explanation of all this?
14: Don't know.
13: Well, you'll never guess what happened to me. I was trying to hoover my room when this sort of black mess just sucked away the whole hoover. It just vanished, didn't it, Stuart?
14: Yeah.
13: Nearly took my arm off, and before I know it... This pops out.
11: What's that?
13: What are those? Some sort of plant pot.
17: Oh, this is no plant pot. It's a hat. Dates from the 19th century, and if we look underneath... Yes, made in Transylvania.
13: But it makes no sense.
17: Makes perfect sense. It was worn by women to show they were unmarried.
13: No, I mean, it makes no sense that it's here.
17: Well, funny things happen. Nature of the universe and all that. Lady luck, certainty of chance... Frogs falling from the sky?
11: Well, frogs I can get. Not 19th century Transylvanian hats. That's just Freaky City. Hello, there, to the...
13: Oh, thank you. Captain.
14: Thunder thighs.
15: Captain, what did that door just say?
14: I think there's a problem with the polite technology systems as well,
11: well,
14: sir.
11: Well, fix it, Jackson. Do your job. Can you imagine if the Dwarpi come on board and the ship starts calling them stick eyes and wart face, stuff like that?
15: That's not the only problem, sir. You should see level one. It's a bit of a mess.
11: Karen, that's your department. Get it cleaned.
13: I can't, sir. The hoover's turned into a hat.
11: Oh, for crying out loud.
15: Sir, I really think you should come to level one now. See what I mean?
12: What in heaven's name is that?
13: That's what took the hoover, sir. Except now it's much bigger.
14: It's like... What is it like? It's like a sort of dark nothingness.
13: A shadow.
14: That's right, a dark, shadowy nothingness devouring the corridor.
15: Do you know anything about this, Clive?
14: What?
15: What? That, over there.
14: Oh, that. No idea.
11: Give us more detail, Clive.
14: Well, maybe someone put too much dye in the washing machine.
15: That's a stupid suggestion.
14: Maybe a pipe's broken.
15: What pipe?
14: A waste pipe.
20: If that's waste, somebody's had a hell of a lot of madras.
11: Well, what am I supposed to do, Clive? As chief scientist, you have a duty to come up with an explanation.
14: As captain, you have a duty to know what to do.
13: Why don't we just seal off these doors, forget about it, and get on with the day like nothing ever happened?
11: That's what I like to hear, a positive contribution. I want level one sealed off. And Jackson?
20: Yes, sir?
11: Your job's on the line. You get your act together and you fix the electrics.
20: Okay. Try walking out now, Karen.
14: Go on. Exit off.
20: Okay, and come back in.
14: Come in. Lardy.
13: Oh!
20: Oh, don't worry, Karen. It doesn't know what it's saying. Because you're not lardy. You're lovely.
13: Don't.
20: What?
13: Just don't. Oh, I can't stand it anymore. All these years stuck together, flirting.
20: Well, let's just... give in to it.
13: We can't. It's against regulation.
11: Right. Any progress with the door?
14: Come and get me, big boy.
11: I guess that's a no. I hope, Jackson, you're keeping focused on the job.
20: Yes, sir. There's not much I can do without Iron. If the ship's robot hadn't been malfunctioning since day one, he could probably have sorted this out.
11: Oh, well. I've had enough. I'm off to bed. Keep at it, Jackson.
20: Yes, sir.
14: Yeah.
11: Oh, for crying out loud.
13: Well... I suppose I should be getting to bed, too. See you in the morning.
14: Hmm.
13: Bye.
14: Bye. I love you.
13: Was that you? Or the door?
20: It was me.
0: Oh, Stuart! Oh! I can't pretend.
20: Really?
0: Forget regulations. Let's go. Let's go to my room.
20: Oh, wow.
0: Stuart, you're shaking.
20: It's just that I've never been...
0: As happy?
20: No, I've never been...
0: So excited?
20: No, I've never been...
0: To Stonehenge?
20: No, I've never been touched for the very first time.
0: Well, there's a first time for everything. Come on, Stuart.
9: Going to bed, however, is not going to be easy. The stairs, which once led to the sleeping quarters, the games room and the bathroom facilities, now lead to a swirling, vast, black emptiness.
0: Oh, no.
21: This isn't good, people.
0: Oh, I really need the bathroom.
22: Look at me. Look at me, Clive, in the eyes, and tell me you don't know what this is. Both eyes, Clive.
14: Just because I'm a scientist doesn't mean I've got an answer for everything.
15: Listen, freak boy, you know, I know you know, and you're going to tell us, or you're going down there for a swim.
14: All right, I admit it. There was an accident in the lab. Some dark matter escaped.
15: This is dark matter?
14: Well, it's not ice cream, is it?
21: Run it by me again, Clive. What exactly is dark matter?
14: It's what makes the universe dark, mysterious, terrifying. It's the very unknownness of space.
21: How the hell did you make that?
14: I've been trying for years. Only now has my work truly come to fruition. And if you don't mind me saying, I've done pretty well.
21: Yeah, I'm not sure this is the moment to pat yourself on the back, Clive.
14: Well, as with all great discoveries, sir, there's good and bad. Remember when they first cloned the human cell? The medical benefits far outweighed the negative.
15: Just remind me of the benefits of dark matter.
9: I'm not sure yet.
0: Can we go through it? I really need the bathroom.
14: Only if you really need to go. If I've done it right, and I'm pretty sure I have, it's got a crushing gravitational pull which could take you anywhere.
0: The bathroom?
14: Possibly there, possibly billions of light years from there.
0: As long as there's a bathroom.
15: How could you let this thing escape? Don't you have laboratory precautions?
14: Yes, but someone stole my draft excluder.
15: What?
14: It was Percy, my cloth snake draft excluder. I put it under the door, but someone stole it.
15: That's your laboratory precautions?
14: It's worked before, when the anthrax got out.
21: Anthrax?
14: Don't worry about that now. Anyway, so now you know.
15: Do you want me to kill him now, sir, or torture him slowly?
21: No. What I want are solutions. We're on the brink of becoming the first ship for 20 years to make contact with a new life form, and we've only got half a ship. What should be the greatest moment of my career is turning into the most embarrassing.
15: Oh, no.
21: Nothing to iron today, little one. The dark matter has swallowed up my silk shirt and corduroy trousers. Can things get any worse?
15: I wish it had swallowed him up.
0: Oh, Iron looks a bit upset.
18: He's coming very fast. Very fast.
0: Look out!
18: Iron!
9: Knocked by the malfunctioning ship's robot into the dark matter, Captain Gordon Taylor has disappeared without trace.
0: Captain! Captain!
9: 3 seconds later...
14: What's that?
0: Looks like a cafetiere.
14: It is.
21: What are you laughing at?
14: Well, it's really working, isn't it? It's got a time-space vortex and everything. Brilliant.
21: It's not brilliant. Our captain has turned into a cafetiere.
14: No, this is merely the universe maintaining its equilibrium. Something goes in, something comes out. Our captain is somewhere else. This... is a half-full cafetiere. Actually, it's still warm. Coffee, anyone?
21: No, thanks. Look, we've got to get our captain back.
14: Well, we could throw the cafetiere back and see what happens. Seems a shame. Smells a damn good roast.
18: And what are the chances?
14: Zillions to one.
18: It's worth a try. Give it here.
0: Okay. Think positive, everyone.
18: Ow! Gah! Throw the rock back, Clive. We need to keep going.
0: Positive thought. Captain, come back. We need you. Please, please come back. It's my Hoover. Oh, brilliant.
18: Okay, and again.
15: Hang on a moment. Shouldn't we think about this? What's more useful, Captain or Hoover?
18: No, Melissa, throw back the Hoover.
9: Two hours later...
15: the hell is that?
20: Let's check it back in.
1: All right, 1, 2, 3.
15: Oh, this is pointless. We need to accept the captain is not coming back. As second in command, I'm taking control of the ship.
0: Captain?
2: Hooray!
15: Bugger.
0: Good to have you back. Are you back?
2: Of course I'm back.
0: Great! You look great.
2: What is it?
17: Nothing. Let's just get you to the lab for a checkup.
2: A checkup? Why are you all staring at me?
18: Because we're so pleased to have you back.
9: Captain Gordon Taylor, against all the odds, has returned from the Vortex. On the plus side, he's in one piece. On the downside, he's got a very tiny head.
2: I'm a captain, for crying out loud. How can I walk about with a head like this? How can I represent humanity with pride? Nobody can see me.
17: Hold still, sir.
2: It is all your fault, Clive.
17: I'm trying to make up for it, sir. This magnifying glass collar should do the trick. It's the same principle as glasses. Instead of making you see people bigger, it lets people see you bigger. One big lens. Right. Now, look forward.
2: What?
17: What do you think, Karen? How does he look?
3: From where I'm standing, I can just see a very large ear.
17: Come round the front.
3: Oh, yeah. Oh, Captain, you look great.
2: Do I?
3: Really big-faced now.
2: Can I meet people like this?
3: Of course. Provided they get the angle right.
15: Could I say, sir, if you don't feel up to the job and want a little rest, as second in command, I'm more than happy to step into the breach for a month. Or two, or however long.
2: Appreciate the offer, Patterson, but I'm on the brink of a triumph. I'm not walking away. Did the great Captain Cook, as the Statue of Liberty rose into view over the horizon, hand over the reins to his cabin boy and say, "No, you discover America. I'm off for a lie down." I'm an adventurer, Patterson, a Viking, and I can tell you I've got a thirst on for glory.
9: Captain Taylor, however, will again be disappointed, as Stuart Jackson has some bad news.
18: Captain, we're in. Captain? Is that the captain?
2: Yes, it's me. I'm here.
17: Go round the front, Stuart.
2: What is it?
18: I've just been to the bridge, sir, to work on the doors. And it isn't there anymore.
2: What do you mean?
18: The bridge has been engulfed by the dark matter, sir. It's like we're slowly sinking into emptiness.
2: What does this mean, Clive?
17: Well, that's the nature of the beast, I'm afraid. It's going to keep going, engulfing the ship until it's completely sucked into its crushing vortex.
15: I didn't think to mention this.
17: Well, I didn't want to alarm anyone. Also, I didn't realise how well I'd made it.
9: There is only one option left to the crew. They must abandon ship in the scout vessel known as the Ferret, and they must do it quickly. As the others climb aboard, Stuart Jackson makes some tiny last-minute adjustments.
18: Okay. The door should shut now.
3: Hurry up, Stuart. It's behind you.
18: You go on.
3: What?
18: Come on. You need to get in.
9: But there is a problem that Stuart can't fix.
1: Come on! Karen! Stuart!
18: Listen, you go on. I'll stay here.
3: What do you mean you'll stay here?
18: Well, the auto launch is bust. I'll have to do it manually.
3: But you can't.
18: Well, I know.
3: Stuart, you can't.
18: I have to.
3: But Stuart...
18: Just go, Karen. I'm happy to do this because I know you'll still be smiling someplace.
3: Oh, Stuart.
15: Oh, please get in, Karen.
3: Stuart!
15: Preparing for launch.
18: Activating manual procedure now.
9: The crew's 6-year journey across 70,000 light-years of space is about to end in tragic failure. Huddled inside the Ferret, they look on in silence as the remaining half of the ship is engulfed by darkness. Engineer Stuart Jackson communicates a few final words.
23: I don't know if anyone wants me tools. I've left them in the Ferret for you. They're in good nick. And they've done me proud. The drill's got 3 speeds. I've lost a 3mm drill bit, but apart from that.
3: Stuart?
2: You okay, Karen?
3: I'm fine. He's not actually going to die. Tell me he's not actually going to die.
15: He's going to die.
3: Oh,
17: Well, you never know. He might not die. He might be projected to a parallel existence where he'll live as a shadow being, roaming the vastness of space and time.
2: Oh, I've had enough of your talk, Clive. 16 years as captain and I've never lost a ship. A lot of dreams died today.
0: I never told him.
2: Told him what?
0: What I really felt. And now I've lost him forever.
2: He was doing his job. He knew the risks. You don't come into space for a quiet life. Stuart Jackson was a brave man. An adventurer. Pioneer.
0: He was a virgin.
2: Sorry?
0: All that macho bravado, all that oil and boiler suits, it was all a front.
15: How do you know?
0: He told me.
15: Really?
0: He was pure, unsullied. If only I'd given him what he wanted.
2: That, Karen, would have been illegal. You know the consequences of having an illegal exchange.
0: What good are rules? He's dead now. And you'll never know what he could have had. And nor will I.
15: You know he came on to me, too.
0: No.
15: Desperate for it, he was.
0: No, you tormented him with your non-regulation lycra. But it was me he wanted. He loved me. Switch on exterior communications.
17: He's gone, Karen.
0: I'm gonna tell the world. The universe. Let eternity record that I kept him out. My true love. Stuart Jackson was my little fixer. My son. That's son with a U, just in case you. My son. My light. I'll never forget you. My true, eternal night. That's night with a K-N, not night as in eternal darkness. Stuart Jackson. May every being on every planet know that I loved you.
2: That was very touching, Karen.
15: A bit long.
2: Yeah, a bit long, but very touching, all the same. Well, that's it. As your captain, it is my sad duty to inform you that the really invincible three is no more. The ship is gone.
9: A few moments later, the ship comes back.
0: Oh, look!
23: Oh. Hello?
0: Stuart!
17: The ship's back. I don't understand. I must have miscalculated.
2: It's back! Good news, people!
17: At the last moment, the dark matter must have lost energy, dissipated. Look, there should be endless blackness, but you can see stars! Damn! Good to have you back, Stuart.
9: As Clive correctly deduced, his recipe for dark matter had been far from perfect. Its infinite core lost energy and burnt out before the ship could be swallowed. And very soon, all is back to normal. All except, however, for Captain Taylor.
2: It's a great pleasure to stand here today with you all and present the Macclesfield Space Federation Circle to a crew member who has shown outstanding qualities of bravery, prepared to sacrifice his life in the line of duty. Engineer Stuart Jackson, please stand forward.
0: Hooray!
2: No, stand in front where you can see me. I have to admit, Jackson, when you first joined us, I had my doubts. Always the new boy. I could never remember your name. Your mind wasn't on the job. But today, you've really proved yourself. I know that in some ways, you are not yet a man. But whatever anyone says...
20: Why is everyone laughing?
2: Because they're happy, Jackson. You came of age today, and together, I'm damned if we won't put Macclesfield back where it belongs, at the forefront of 22nd century space exploration. Let's make some history, people! Yay! I think, in circumstances, a little music practice is in order tonight. You never know, the Duopi might be keen to have us play for them. As for you, Clive, you are to stay in your lab. I forbid you to experiment on anything other than a cure for my shrunken head. I'm damned if I'm meeting a new civilization looking like this.
17: Yes, sir.
2: Right, good. Everybody in tune? That isn't good. One, two...

In The Spaceship, Captain Gordon Taylor was played by James Fleet. Karen Trex by Rosie Cavallero. Stuart Jackson by Paul Barnhill. Clive 55 by Neil Warhurst. And Melissa Patterson by Emily Joyce. The Spaceship is written by Paul Barnhill and Neil Warhurst. And the director is Sally Avens.

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0: The Mutual Broadcasting System presents Quiet Please, which is written and directed by Willis Cooper and which features Ernest Chappell. Quiet Please for tonight is called It Is Later Than You Think.
1: And so I venture to say that the Germans and the Japs are trembling in their boots at this moment for the word that Lindsay Bradley is on their trail. Lindsay, our loss is Uncle Sam's gain. Your fellow employees wish you success, adventure, and a bushel of medals. And in token of our high esteem for you, in remembrance of the happy hours we have spent with you in the plant, for we are all one big happy family, I present you with this 17-jewel, solid gold, imported wristwatch. May it ever remind you of your good friends here at this arsenal of democracy you are leaving to face our enemies in person.
2: Peace! Peace!
3: Well, all I can say, fellow employees, fellas, and Mr. Throop, all I can say is, I thank you.

0: beautiful watch, Lindsay. But for heaven's sake, this is your last night before you go to camp. And I do wish you could pay a little attention to me.
1: Oh, Verna, I'm sorry. I never had such a nice watch, though, and I get carried away. I'm sorry, honey, really.
0: Oh, for goodness sake, act like it, then.
1: Huh? Act like what?
0: Act like you're sorry. Kiss me.
1: Oh. I should say so.
0: I am going to miss you, Lindsay.
1: Oh, heck, it isn't as if I was going overseas right away, honey. Oh, my goodness, I'll probably be in the camp for quite a while, learning things. Heck, you could come and see me often.
0: Maybe I could get an apartment in the town where the camp is, and the sergeants, or whoever it is, would let you live at home and just go to the camp days.
1: Well, I don't know about that.
0: It'd be wonderful, Lindsay. You could come home for meals, and you could have a colonel in for dinner. It would be just like home.
1: Uh-huh.
0: First thing you do when you get to camp is find a nice apartment, about 4 rooms, maybe 5, and I'll come right away, huh?
1: I'll see, honey.
0: You don't seem to be very excited about it.
1: Well, I don't know how it'll be at camp. You know, I might not be able to find an apartment, and maybe I wouldn't be staying there long.
0: You don't want me to be with you.
1: Why, sure I do, Verna, but I...
0: You just want to leave me here all alone in this old place while you go off camping out and being in parades and having a wonderful time.
1: Well, I don't think it'll be like that, Verna. Francis Felton wrote last week from Camp Breckenridge, and he said he'd lost 13 pounds.
0: Well, he could stand it. Goodness, I just bet it's wonderful for the boys in camp, marching and having sham battles, and goodness, I wonder what you'll be doing this time tomorrow.
1: It's 11 hours now, and I'll be arriving.
0: What are you doing with that watch?
1: Huh? I was just setting it ahead 11 hours.
2: All right, get your heels together, all of you. Chin in, chest out, you're at attention.
1: My goodness gracious.
2: Quiet!
1: But I just...
2: And I said silence.
1: Could I ask a question, Lieutenant?
2: I'm a sergeant.
1: Could I ask a question, Sergeant? Please?
2: What?
1: Where am I?
2: You crazy, Mac?
1: Well, gee, honest, sir, I'm not sure.
2: Well, I'll just refresh your memory, bud. You're at Camp Dix, New Jersey. And you're a great, big, ugly, flat-footed private in the infantry, whether you like it or not.
1: Well, for heaven's sake. Well, for heaven's sake, I said. How I got there, I will never know. One minute I was sitting on the Davenport with Verna right in my own living room in Highbridge, New Jersey, just for no reason, setting my watch 11 hours ahead, and then, bung, I'm alongside the railroad station in Camp Dix, and it's daylight, and this sergeant... Well, now, things don't happen like that. There's no such thing as magic. But, well, how? Tell me how. All right, you can't tell me, so I'll tell you. I'll tell you how I found it out. It was an hour later that they let us sit down a few minutes. There was a man sitting alongside me, and he said, I have a good-looking watch, didn't I? So I told him how the boys at the plant gave it to me, and he admired it some more. And then he said, did I know my watch was an hour fast? So I said, is that so? And I turned it back, and...
2: All right. Get your heels together, all of you. Chin in, chest out. You're at attention.
1: And I heard myself say, my goodness gracious.
2: Quiet.
1: But I just said...
2: And I said silence.
1: Could I ask a question, Lieutenant?
2: I'm a sergeant.
1: Could I ask a question, Sergeant? Please. And by goodness, I went through that whole hour again. And I was so tired when we got back to the time and the place where the man said I had a good-looking watch. And I looked at that watch. I didn't say anything this time. So time went on the way it ought to go on, and they took us to eat. But I couldn't eat anything, because my stomach was full of great big butterflies. Finally, when I had a minute, I got to a phone booth, and I waited 45 minutes, and I got a call through to Highbridge to find out what Verna had to say about it, and Mrs. Houlihan from next door answered, and she said Verna was in bed with a high temperature. And what the dickens did I do to her on my last night at home? So I hung up. Sure, the watch. Whatever I set it at, that's what time it is.

0: Well, now, thinks I, this could be a very handy thing. But I have to be careful. Say, where do you suppose they got that watch? It's really... And then I happen to think of something. My gosh, what would happen if that watch ran down someday if I forgot to wind it and it stopped? Would time stop? Wow. Well, I'm not going to try to find out. You know, this sergeant, he wasn't such a bad fella at that. I was sitting on my bunk one night after supper. There wasn't anybody else in the barracks, and he walked in. I said, hi, Sergeant.
1: What's with you, Bradley?
0: Oh, I'm just tired.
1: Ain't you going to the movies?
0: No, they ran that picture in Highbridge 2 months ago.
1: Cigarette?
0: Thanks. Are you going?
1: I feel kind of low.
0: Oh, that's so?
1: Yeah. Got a dear John.
0: A which?
1: Letter from my girlfriend.
0: Oh?
1: Hey, you know. Dear John, I don't know how to tell you, but I have fallen in love with another guy, and you and I will always be good friends.
0: Oh.
1: Yeah, great. We'll never get married, kid.
0: I am married.
1: Oh, excuse me. You happy?
0: Well, oh, sure. Sure, yeah, sure, sure.
1: Great.
0: We've been married 4 years.
1: Miss her, huh?
0: You bet. This is a kind of... vacation, though. You know. She said she might come down here to live, near the camp.
1: You like that?
0: Well...
1: What's your monkeying with that watch?
0: Huh? I was just thinking of an experiment.
1: What kind of experiment?
0: Oh, nothing. There's nothing.
1: Want a beer? Let's walk over to the PX.
0: So, we walked over to the PX, and we had a beer, and then we had another, and... me and my big mouth, beer always makes me talkative. The sergeant noticed I was fiddling with my watch. I couldn't get it off my mind. And finally the beer and I told him the story. Of course, he didn't believe it. He laughed a lot. He said I had a great imagination. And then after a while, he walked back to the barracks with me, and we sat down in my bunk again. And, well, the place was still empty, and he was still laughing about my imagination. I got huffy. I told him I'd prove it to him.
1: How will you prove it to me?
0: Well, how soon will the movie be out and the fellas come back to the barracks?
1: An hour.
0: Okay. Watch.
1: What are you doing?
0: Setting it ahead an hour.
2: Look, why don't you guys shut up and go to sleep?
1: Turn it back! Turn it back!
0: Okay, Sergeant.
3: Brother.
0: Yeah. See, it works.
3: They all appeared. Just out of nothing.
0: That's the way it'll be in our...

0: get it back.
1: Okay, Sergeant. Brother. Yeah. See, it works.
2: They all appeared. Just out of nothing.
1: That's the way it'll be an hour from now.
2: Oh, gosh. What you can do with that thing.
1: Well, I've been using it.
2: Yeah? How?
1: I've been setting it ahead every day for a while.
2: What for?
1: See if my wife is going to arrive.
2: Huh? Wife?
1: Well, I'd like to have some warning, see?
2: Oh, so you can hit me for a pass.
1: Either that, Sergeant, or so as I can go AWOL. No, Verna's all right. We get along all right, but... Well, heck, she demands. I mean, I never got out before I was drafted, and... Well, darn it, I kind of like being my own boss. That is, as far as the Army would let you, you know what I mean? I love Verna all right, but I knew what it'd be once she got settled in an apartment here in town. Heck, Highbridge isn't far away. I could get a pass once in a while, but here in town... No, I figured that was too close. Yeah, I feel a lot different about it now, but this was quite a while ago. See, 1944, and I'd only been away from her a few months. You know what I mean? Okay. So she snuck up on me, after all. I forgot one night to set my watch ahead, and first thing the next morning, I got the word that she was here. So I talked to the sergeant, out of a pass. We kidded a little. I went to town to meet her. It was kind of nice. But, gosh, I couldn't get a word in edgeways.
3: Lindsay, you're so thin.
1: Well, I've been...
3: I know you. You just won't talk up to these sergeants and majors and people. Just let them walk all over you. You wait till I see somebody in authority.
1: Oh, no, Verna, you can't... You can't...
3: You've been drinking. I bet you've been drinking. Well, I'll put a stop to that. When we get an apartment here in town, you can have ginger ale at home. And I'll make brownies, and you can have some of the boys over once in a while.
1: Verna.
3: What?
1: Verna, do you love me?
3: Why, silly child, of course I do. Here, give me a kiss. Now wipe off that lipstick. Are you going to take me out to the camp? I'm just dying to see it.
1: Well, I thought maybe we'd stay in town.
3: Now, Lindsay, I'm not going to sit around in this dismal town all day and all night when there's all sorts of interesting things going on out where you're camping. I came down here to enjoy myself, and that's what we're going to do no matter what you
1: So think. That's the way it was, yakety-yakety all the time, and I got awful tired of it all of a sudden. You know, it used to be I could kind of shut my ears to the yakety-yakety, but I seemed to have lost the trick somehow, and so then I thought, oh, gosh, I'm going to see how long this is going to go on. So I turned my back and... I moved the hands of my watch ahead, and I'd got it 10 hours ahead, and I heard a kind of sigh or something. And I turned around, and you know what? There was this sergeant kissing my wife just as big as you please. Well, I grabbed his arm, and I tried to yank him away, but it was just like I wasn't there. And Verna spoke to him, and... It didn't sound like the yakety-yakety she used on me.
3: Oh, Sergeant Kilroy, you're so impulsive.
1: And then I remembered that what I was seeing was 10 hours away, and I quick spun the hands of my watch back again, and well, doggone it, I went too far back.
3: Lindsay, you're so thin.
1: And that was where I came in, and I had to go through all of it again. But doing the repeat on the kisses wasn't so bad. Till I remembered the way she was going to talk to Sergeant Kilroy about 10 hours from now. Well, sir, about 5 o'clock he showed up and he told me I had to go back to camp. How do you like that? He could stay in town, he said, and he'd be glad to show my wife around and keep her entertained whilst I was away, my pal. I crossed him up all right. I waited a couple hours after I got back to camp, and then I just set the watch ahead. And it's morning, and the whole company, including Sergeant Kilroy, is turning out for reveling. Well, she stayed there. She got an apartment such as it was. I got a lot of passes. I took the sergeant in with me every once in a while, and everything was as nice as pie. I didn't do much with the watch because I was scared of it. I took awful good care it was wound all the time. I tried once to

0: If I could turn it ahead farther than 12 hours, but I couldn't. When the hands got the 12 hours ahead, everything just clicked right back. You see, 12 hours, the hands just come right back to where they were when you started. Anyway, half a day's enough for me. Heck, it's too much. Think it ain't? Yeah, there come a day. There always comes a day. A big bunch of us got pulled out early in the morning with our A and B bags and everything out of the kitchen stove hung onto us. We're off to the races. Only Sergeant Kilroy, he's permanent detail. He stays in camp. Great deal. Well, I'm smart. I get myself lost in the dark. And I beat it for a taxi, and I haul down to town our apartment. No, Verna doesn't know I'm leaving. I don't know where I'm going, and... No, I'm not trying to desert. I want to find out something. I get in the apartment, and Verna doesn't wake up. And she looks awful cute asleep. But I turn the hands on my watch ahead 3 hours. Nothing happened. Except the bed was all of a sudden empty, and I could hear Verna out in the other room, and of course it was full daylight now. So I heaved a big sigh of relief. Everything's all right. And then...
1: Who is it? Who is it?
2: Gilroy's here, darling.
0: And I was so mad. I thought what to do, and then, just as Verna unlocked the door, I got it. I set my watch back where it belonged, and it was early dark morning again, and she was asleep there in the bed, smiling, and I got out of the apartment. I'll fix that, I said to myself. I'll beat it back to camp, and I'll knock that Kilroy's head off, and a big MP stepped up in front of me.
3: Hey, take it easy, Mac. Where are you going with that equipment?
0: Huh? I missed the train, huh?
3: Oh, you missed the train, huh?
0: Yeah, I...
3: That's fine, Mac. Listen, the train ain't left yet, Mac.
0: Oh?
3: It ain't due to leave for 20 minutes yet, Mac. So I'll tell you what I'm gonna do. Just get in the Jeep here with me, Mac. I'll deliver you special. Right to the steps of the car. Okay, Mac?
0: And so I started my trip overseas handcuffed to an MP. And there wasn't any kidding about it. I was on that train, but good. And all the jumping up and down in the world wasn't going to do me any good. Because in an hour and a half, I was sitting on a bunk about a foot above sea level in the hold of a great big transport, and the ship was aiming for Africa as fast as they could turn over the propeller. Me and my fancy watch, I wish I'd never seen it. But what can a guy do? I throw it away, what'll happen? It'll stop him. Well, all right, maybe time won't stop it. You see what's happened before. I won't take chances. So, well, it turned out it was a good thing I hung on to it. Because I'm in a hole a few weeks later with another guy in a bazooka, and Mr. Ramos' tanks are doing all right, and I'm scared. This fella, Red Stubbinger, his name was, he's my loader, and we're popping away at Krauts whenever we can get a beat on one, and then there's a kind of lull, and we don't see anybody, so we light up a smoke. Red leans his arms up on the edge of the hole and looks out.
4: Looks like they blowed the whistle, Lindsay.
0: Huh? What you mean?
4: I don't see anybody anyplace.
0: Let me see. And that was the end of Red Felbinger. And it was pretty near the end of me, except for the watch. All the German tanks in the world were heading right straight for me and blazing away like the 4th of July. Only it wasn't no celebration. The air was thick with hunks of iron, and I leaned down to pick up my bazooka, and the thought come to me. I reached for my watch. 2 hours I'll set it back, I thought. And I did, and all the tanks and everything disappeared. So I climbed out of the hole and started away from there. And all I remember was... And everything went black and red and green, and then dead. No, not dead. But I got it right through my neck, and they told me in the hospital that the bullet traveled on down my arm and came out right alongside my watch. I was pretty scared about the watch, but the nurse is a nice girl. She laughed, showed me how she'd put it on my other arm. Wound it, too, she said. I felt better. But then I remembered I'd never set it ahead again to where it belonged, and I asked her to set it, and she tried. She couldn't. Something happened to it. Well, look, I won't try to tell you about all the trouble I had with my arm, how I got sent back to the States, spent the next 4 years in the hospital. Verna? Sure, I saw Verna. I saw her a lot. She used to come and see me all the time. And she was different. It seemed like all I'd been through kind of changed her. She felt so sorry for me. Gosh, I got to feeling sorry for myself. You know how it is. Well, it was a long time, those years, with all I had to do to my neck and my arm. Once in a while, I'd think about Sergeant Kilroy. But, gosh, Verna was so different now. I knew everything was okay, so I forgot it. Funny thing was, though, I couldn't turn the watch up to where it belonged all that time. I tried. The nurses tried. The doctors... I couldn't do it. There was no soap. And all this time I got nervous and irritable. I used to have, delusions. One day last month, it was the first day I had my artificial arm. I woke up kind of dopey. I thought I'd seen somebody leaving my room at Walter Reed. I sort of heard the nurse talking to a guy in civilian clothes that looked kind of familiar, and I thought I heard him answer.
2: Oh, no, just tell him Kilroy was here.
0: Well, I was going to tell Verna, but new arm and everything, I forgot. So I get out last week. It was kind of fun. I went back to Highbridge. Verna fixed up her old place swell, and she was special, nice to me. I pretty near felt I could afford to lose that arm to make that difference in Verna. She was all right. Only she kept kidding me about the way I fiddled with my watch. I couldn't tell her I was trying to get it set back to where it belonged. There was 2 hours worth of difference in that watch. I guess I got into the habit when I felt so lousy, always twiddling at it, you know, that... Oh, there's somebody at the door. Verna's downtown getting her hair fixed. I wonder who it is.
2: Yes. Hi, Lindsay.
0: Kilroy!
2: Mind if I come in a minute, kid?
0: Why, sure. Sure, Kilroy.
2: Thank you.
0: Glad to see you. Gee, Vern, I'll be glad to see you, too. Sit down.
2: Much obliged. Well, I see you still got the trick watch.
0: Yeah, still got it. How you been?
2: What are you fiddling with the watch for, Lindsay?
0: It got stuck.
2: Stuck?
0: I keep fooling with it. Well, tell me where you've been since you got out.
2: I wish you'd stop fooling with that watch.
0: No, I'm sorry. Hey! By golly, I got it. I got it! I'll just set it ahead 2 hours to make...
2: Yeah. Verna, it's about time. Where you been? All right, I'll meet you then. What? Good Lord, yes. Certainly I did. What? Well, how would you like to sit around in a room for 2 hours with a guy you just shot?

0: Five Pleas for Tonight was called It Is Later Than You Think. It was written and directed by Willis Cooper, and the man who spoke to you was Ernest Chappell.
1: And Abby Lewis played Verna, Don Briggs was the sergeant. Miscellaneous voices and colorful characterizations were the creations of one Ed Latimer. Music for Quiet Please is played by Albert Berman. Now, a word from Willis Cooper.
2: The characters in tonight's stories were all fictional, of course. For next week, I have a story for you called The Thing on the Portal Board.
1: And so, until next week at the same time, I am quietly yours, Ernest Chappell.
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1: Ceiling zero.

0: The octopus listens in on the shortwave radio conversation between Chief Tipo at Black Pass and Clint Barlow at La Chaux-Tsering's home. He learns that his aviators have been grounded by Tipo's men and that Barney is going to fly to the pass and pick up Tipo and Chan, the chief pilot of the octopus. Speed, Clint, and the others will wait where they are until Barney returns. Then they will advance on the pass of the Iron Dagger to arrest the octopus. But the octopus has other plans. Meanwhile, we find the boys and Da Wat Ziering and his father standing near the secret police plane.
1: Gee, you've got swell weather for your flight, Barney.
2: Yeah, but from what Chief Tipo said, it ain't so hot in Black Pass. In fact, it's freezing.
3: Oh, stop worrying and get going, Barney. I want Tipo back here as soon as possible so that we can get ready to attack the pass of the Iron Dagger.
1: Yeah, as soon as you take off, Mr. Ziering and me are going to Nagchuka to tell Bob Gilmore to gather his men and start for Lhasa, so that they'll be close to us when Clint gives the word to start for the pass.
2: Okay, Speed. Supposing you climb into the plane and wind up the motors.
1: Okay, Barney. Come along, Dawa.
4: I shall be most pleased to enter the plane.
3: You must be on your guard in Nagchuka, Mr. Ziering. I wouldn't dare send Speed there alone, and I feel I must stay here.
5: Your mind may be at peace, Mr. Barlow. Speed is a second son to me. I shall guard him with my life.
2: Yeah, sometimes he gets too anxious about doing his duty. He has to give the order to Bob. It has to come from a member of the secret police before it can be official. But other than that, it's up to you.
5: Do not worry, Mr. Dunlap.
2: There go the motors. Hope the octopus doesn't happen to be watching this takeoff. It might give him ideas.
3: I don't think you have to worry about any trouble from the octopus. That is, just now.
2: Thanks. That's a comfort.
5: You are well armed, Mr. Dunlap?
2: Oh, yeah. I saw to that. Maybe Chief Tipo has got everything under control at Black Pass, but I'm taking no chances.
3: And see that you waste no time there. Oh, here comes Speed and Dawa back. So it's all ready for you, fella.
2: Okay.
5: We will walk over with you.
1: I think Dawa would make a good fire, Clint. He got real excited when he saw the instrument board and controls.
2: That's just the time you shouldn't get excited, Dawa. Supposing you got that way in the air, you'd go into a spin so quick it'd make your hair curl.
4: But it is most wonderful, Barney. Speed pointed out the various things on the instrument board. The artificial horizon, the airspeed, the compass, the altimeter, turn and back indicator.
2: Hey, I know all the names, kid, and we haven't got time for a flying lesson now. I gotta take off.
4: Oh, I am sorry.
2: You needn't be. I'll give you a real lesson someday when we catch this doggone octopus. Well, so long, fellas.
3: So long, Barney. And be sure and check with me over shortwave when you arrive at Black Pass, Barney. And again before you leave there.
2: Okay, Clint. Goodbye again.
3: Goodbye, and good luck to you.
4: Good luck to you.

0: Gee, I wish I was going with him.
1: So do I, Steve. What a beautiful takeoff. The plane is like a bird.
2: That's all in how you fly it, Dawa. Well, there she goes.
3: Yes, and may he return safely. Now, Speed, shall we go to Nachuca?
4: You bet. If we hurry, maybe Bob can get his men to Lhasa by the time Barney comes back.
5: May I accompany you, honored mill parent?
3: No, Dawa. Perhaps you can help Mr. Barlow during our absence.
5: Oh, can I?
6: Yes, Dawa. I'm going to formulate plans for the attack while we have the house to ourselves. And you can stay by the short wave set while I'm doing this. You know, Barney may talk to us any time now.
5: Oh, excellent. I shall like that.
4: Okay, we'll get going then, Clint. We'll be back in no time.
6: Very well, Speed. But see that Bob Gilmore gets his orders straight. We've reached the point now where there can't be a slip-up.
7: The secret police plane has disappeared in the distance at last. I cannot see it, even with these field glasses, Quan Wu.
8: Then it is time for my departure, Master?
7: Yes. Our plane is fully prepared for an attack. There will be no danger to you.
8: I hope not, Master.
7: I assure you your pilot has no more wish to die than you. Is that not so, pilot?
9: Yes, Master. It will be easy to destroy the secret police plane since they will have no idea that they are being followed.
7: Climb high with your plane, and then once Dunlap has left Black Pass with his passengers, rip the wings and body of their plane with your machine gun.
9: And the Honorable Wu is to fire the machine gun?
7: Yes, he's very clever at that.
8: Very. You will have enough to do, pilot, to keep our plane out of their line of fire, should they return any.
9: I shall elude them. I have fought like this before.
7: Stay behind the backbone of this mountain range until you draw close to Black Pass. Do not allow Dunlap to see your plane. He will immediately suspect something and be on his guard.
8: But Searing 7?
7: They will notice nothing. Besides, the pilot knows how to take off from the field behind this castle so as to barely skim over the mountain's crest. No one will see the takeoff.
8: Very well. We may as well be off then. I have no liking for this flight and shall be glad when we have accomplished our business safely and land here again.
7: And I shall be most happy to see you, Quan Wu. For then I shall know that one of the secret police, Barney Dunlap, will never interfere with my business again.

0: Here, right this way, Mr. Dunlap. This is the main building of the Black Pass camp.
1: Oh, suffering wang doodles, but you got a mess of bad weather up here, Chief Teeple. My crate bucked like a bronc when I started to land in the pass. The downdrafts here are terrific.
0: The Black Pass is horrible. Even worse than the Pass of the Iron Dagger concerning the weather.
1: Yeah, the Octopus sure picks the right places for his headquarters. Well, what do we got here? Papers. Let me get these gloves off and my hands thawed out so that I can look them over.
0: These are all I could find in the camp. We made a thorough search of all the quarters and the men as well.
1: Swell. Looks like some important stuff here. Maps and all. But we ain't got time to study them now. I gotta get you back to Clint as soon as possible. Where's Chan, your prisoner?
0: One of my lieutenants has charge of him. I thought you might not want him to overhear what we say.
1: Don't think it'd do him much good now. He'll never talk to the Octopus again if we can help it. Has he changed his story any since you told us what he said over the shortwave?
0: No, as a matter of fact, he will not talk at all now.
1: Oh, he won't, huh? I got a way of dealing with guys like that. It ain't exactly gentle, but it always works.
0: Excellent. These men need such treatment.
1: Yeah, so I judge by that arm of yours. Does it hurt much?
0: It is nothing to speak of, Mr. Dunlap. Chan's bullet just creased the arm, but it left quite a hole in my coat sleeve.
1: I'll say it did. Has the wound been treated?
0: Yes, and bandaged. Please think no more about it.
1: Okay. Just let me put all these papers in my case, and then we'll be ready for the return flight. That is, if you're all set for the takeoff.
0: Yes, my men all have their orders. The Octopus pilots, you know, are not very troublesome once they have been disarmed.
1: They're yellow or they wouldn't be in with that guy in the first place. Well, let's go. I'm anxious to get away from this freezing place.
0: Very well, I am ready. We can pick up Chan on the way.
1: Wow, there's snow in this wind. Hope we don't have a blizzard or something. Don't like ice on my wings, nohow.
0: I should think not. My lieutenant has Chan waiting by the plane.
1: Say, he doesn't waste any time, does he?
0: No, my men are well trained. We have little trouble here in Tibet, save for the brigands, and even they are easily handled compared with the Octopus and his criminal band.
1: You said it, Chief. A Tibetan brigand is a little white kitten compared to the Octopus. Well, here we are. Is this Chan?
0: Yes.
1: I see you got him handcuffed and everything. Into the plane with him.
0: I shall follow, Mr. Dunlap. I want a last word with my men.
1: Okay. Shut the door after you when you come in. I want to start up the motors before they freeze solid on me. Now, let's see, Chan. You sit here where Teepo can keep his eye on you. And don't try no funny business when we're in the air, see? Oh, won't talk, huh? Okay, I don't think I'd like the sound of your voice if it matches that ugly map of yours. So you just sit real quiet and nice now while I turn over the motors. Boy, listen to those sweet babies run smooth as silk, even in this gosh-awful weather.
0: Everything is ready, Mr. Dunlap.
1: Good. I got Chan settled, I think, but you'd better keep an eye on him just in case. I want to let Clint know we're taking off now.
0: Very well.
1: Flight station calling Barlow. Flight station calling Barlow. Standing by. Come in, pal.
2: Hello. Hello, Bonnie. Hello.
1: Yeah, Clint. Everything's okay but the weather. A little snow. I'd say about a 200-foot broken ceiling. But I've got Teepo and Chan with me, and I'm about to leave Black Pass.
2: Okay. We'll be looking for you.
1: Check. So long. And now, Chief Teepo, let's go.

0: fly, Mr. Dunlap. We are in the air.
1: Sure. Are you surprised?
0: And I fear we would not get away in the teeth of that wind.
1: Yeah, but I've flown in worse breezes. I'm going to climb now, Chief. Maybe we can get above this wind.
0: I hope so. I feel we may be dashed to the earth by its force at any moment.
1: Not a chance with Dunlap at the stick. How's about it, Chan? Would you like to be flying this crate? Gabby guy, ain't he?
0: He is very stubborn. I fear we shall learn little from him.
1: Yeah, we will, all right. But even if we didn't, we have enough on the octopus now to send him up for all of his 8 lives, and then some. Hey, we're getting above the wind, all right. The riding's much easier.
0: Yes, it's much better.
1: Wait a minute, I hear something.
0: Hear something?
1: It's another plane. Where in heck is it?
0: Look, I can see it from this window. It's right above us. It will crash into us.
1: I see it. It's an octopus plane. A machine gun. Hang on, people. They ain't going to crash into us. They're just trying to blow us out of the sky.

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1: Hold it. 15 seconds from now, you'll see the picture he just took. See? With the Polaroid Land camera, you get bright, sharp pictures in 15 seconds. 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
1: Arch Obler's Lights Out, everybody.

0: This is Arch Obler bringing you another in our series of stories of the unusual. And once again, we caution you, these lights-out stories are definitely not for the timid soul. So we tell you calmly and very sincerely, if you frighten easily, turn off your radio now. November of 1939. Astronomically, that isn't even a blink in the eye of the universe, but it's a very long time measured in the length of our own very ephemeral lives. On that day, I aired our next story. Remember that date, 1939. A lot of heartbeats before we went to war against the madness of Adolf Hitler and his friend Benito. Listen to Bathysphere.
1: Sea is very quiet.
2: Yes, Your Excellency.
1: Will it be very quiet under the water?
2: No motion, Your Excellency.
1: I'm sure it'll all be very amusing.
2: I hope so, sir. The captain ought to have everything ready by now, sir. If you'll excuse me now, Your Excellency, I'll go see.
1: No, just a moment, Doctor.
2: Yes, Your Excellency.
1: You're much too impatient, my dear young friend. One of the great joys of an experience is to savor it before it happens. Yes, stay and talk to me.
2: As you say, Your Excellency.
1: How far under will we have to go to break the record?
2: Over half a mile.
1: Mm-hmm. How far's the bottom?
2: Just over the record mark.
1: Deeper than any man's ever gone. It'll all be very amusing. Suddenly the wind's changed.
2: Always at this hour of the day, Your Excellency. It's time to go.
1: I assure you that the sea will wait for us.
2: But I am the thought that...
1: Don't think so much, my young friend. Thinking is an unnecessary pastime. The emotions are much more dependable. My thoughts tell me that this little excursion under the sea will be quite precarious. On the other hand, my emotions tell me that it will be most interesting and amusing.
3: Your Excellency, we are ready.
1: Oh, Captain, you too are impatient, huh?
3: I don't know what you mean. That is to say...
1: No, don't splutter. Now, come ahead, my young and impatient friend. We'll go aboard your diving bell and begin our little adventure. Come.
4: Attention!
3: You see, Your Excellency, we are quite ready.
1: Well, Doctor, is everything to your satisfaction?
2: Did you put in an extra oxygen tank, Captain?
3: Yes, sir. Everything just as you said, Doctor.
2: The telephone communication been tested?
3: 20 times.
2: Searchlight?
3: I assure you everything has been tested, Doctor.
2: The winch goes smoothly now?
3: Why, yes, I believe...
2: I don't want you to believe. I want you to know.
3: But I assure you...
2: Go and test it at once.
3: Yes, Doctor. At once, Doctor.
4: All right, then. Test number one.
5: Aye, aye, sir. Test number one.
1: Over. Well, your thoroughness is most commendable, Doctor.
2: We are going half a mile below the sea, sir. Nothing can be left to chance. The pressures down there are almost beyond imagination.
1: Yes, I know.
2: Particularly on this dive, everything must be perfection.
1: You mean the record?
2: I mean, Your Excellency, that your life is precious to the state.
1: Yes, the press of the world has known me only as a record breaker in the world of what they so quaintly term power politics. By nightfall, they'll herald me as a record breaker in the world of science, eh, Doctor?
2: If all goes well, Your Excellency.
1: If. You have doubts?
2: No one can predict the ways of the sea.
1: What are you talking about? We'll be quite far from the sea inside of the steel ball, this bathysphere. Oxygen to breathe, telephones with which to communicate. Light with which to see? Why should there be any question?
2: Question of the human factor, Your Excellency.
1: You're as cautious as they said. I like that. I, too, am a cautious man. Oh, yes, indeed. My success has been based upon determining that the unpredictable cannot occur before I... until I say embark upon my bold adventure. I'm talking quite frankly with you, eh, Doctor? Well, it pleases me to do so. For a few hours, we'll be locked up in that steel ball. There's no reason you shouldn't know a little about your leader, is there?
2: You honor me, sir.
1: For example, I know beyond the shadow of a doubt the steel cable which will drop us down beneath the ocean has strength enough to hold 50 such steel spheres as the one we'll be in. I know, too, that you have made, let me think, you've made 30 such descents towards the floor of the ocean without the slightest misadventure. The men on this cruiser, they are specially trained for the work. And with my life in their hands, I'm sure they'll be particularly careful on this descent. Hey, Doctor?
2: There is no doubt of it, sir.
3: All ready now, sir.
2: Shall we go now, Your Excellency?
1: Yes, of course, of course.
3: Careful, Your Excellency. The deck is quite wet here.
1: Well, thank you, Captain. You would have thought, sir.
3: Thank you, sir. Attention!
1: No formalities. Let the men go about their business so we can get started.
3: Yes, Your Excellency. At your work, men.
2: Would you like to get into the bathysphere first, Your Excellency?
1: No, after you. Quite a small doorway, isn't it? How fortunate we're both small, lean men, Doctor. Lean men. Caesar once said something about that sort, didn't he?
2: I don't know much about that sort of thing, sir.
1: Oh, I didn't imagine, sir. Get in, Doctor. I'll follow you.
2: Yes, sir.
1: Head first into the steel ball. Quite a loud dignity, eh, Captain?
3: Shall I help you, sir?
1: No, I'll make it all right. You ready for me, Doctor?
2: Come ahead, sir. And now, careful of the bolt end, sir.
3: Careful.
1: That's it.
2: You're all right, sir?
1: Yes, of course I am. Well, what are we waiting for?
2: Captain.
3: Aye, sir.
2: Close her up.
3: Aye, sir.
2: Your ears. Cover your ears, sir.
1: Huh?
2: The bolts and wing bolts that hold the door shut, they have to be tightened by hammering with a sledge. Cover your ears, sir.

0: right now, so they've done.
1: But what an infernal din. Wasn't really out of the way.
0: Hammering is the only definite guarantee of a watertight seal, sir.
1: My ears.
2: All well in there, sir?
1: What's that?
0: A voice for the telephone, sir. They'll communicate with us from the deck every 3 minutes. If one of us doesn't answer within half a minute, the orders are to pull us up.
1: An excellent safety precaution. Yes, indeed.
2: All well in there, Doctor?
0: All well.
1: We're moving.
0: Yes. Lifting us out to the end of the boom, and then down we go. Look, sir, you can see the deck down there through the windows.
1: Glass and clear.
0: Clearest in the world. Quartz glass to stand the pressure.
1: Letting us down in the water, aren't they?
0: Yes, sir, in a moment.
1: We're under.
0: Yes, I turn the oxygen higher.
1: The light. So green.
0: Yes. Soon it'll be blue. Then a darker blue until it's around 2,000 feet. We'll be in a darkness that goes beyond dark. Complete eternal night.
1: Eternal night under the water. How amusing.

0: All well down there, sir?
1: All well. How far down are we?
2: About 1,100 feet, sir.
1: It's hard to believe it.
2: There is almost a quarter of a mile of water crushing down upon us.
1: The word crushing is most inappropriate at this time, my young friend.
2: My apologies, Your Excellency.
1: I've been watching the water. You said it would be as night. If it isn't black, it's blue. Strangest blue.
2: A few more hundred feet and there will be no more color in the water, sir.
1: The light out there. What?
2: I can't quite make it out, sir. Perhaps some sort of a luminous plankton.
1: That's amusing. The fish is carrying you along their own electric plants.
2: The dark's alive with them, sir. Oh, look, sir.
1: What?
2: That small flat fish. You see? Even his teeth gleam with the luminous mucus. I've caught that sort in the trawls. They can eat organisms as large as they are. Wait, I'll turn on the searchlight and you'll see.
1: No, never mind. I didn't come under the sea out of any interest in those bits of fish.
2: As you say, sir.
1: They light up like a train in the dark. Oh, but the portholes of a boat be a more appropriate figure of speech. Well, seen one, seen them all.
0: All well down there, sir?
2: All well.
1: How far down now? Ask him.
2: How far?
0: 1,350 feet.
2: Right.
1: You make good time, huh?
2: Yes, sir. They lower us very quickly, sir.
1: A 6-foot ball containing a very earnest young man and the leader of the state. Headed for... What should we say, Doctor?
2: A new record, sir.
1: Is that as far as your imagination carries you?
2: At the moment, I cannot say, Your Excellency.
1: Well, perhaps when we reach the end of the cable, we'll discuss life and death very profoundly, eh, my friend? Philosophy under the sea.

0: well down there, sir?
1: All well.
0: 2,200 feet.
1: Right.
2: How much further?
1: We've 4,000 feet of cable, sir.
2: You were right. There's a darkness out there now that's darker than any night that man has ever seen. It's amusing.

0: All well down there, sir?
1: All well.
0: 2,800 feet, sir.
1: Right. Your Excellency.
2: Yes?
1: In 10 or 11 minutes, we will have broken the record. You keep your eyes so close to that window. Might I ask why?
2: I thought I saw something out there.
1: What, sir?
2: Something huge. It gave off a pale green light and then was gone so quickly I'm not quite sure.
1: I turned on the switch.
2: No, no. No, this infernal darkness amuses me. Tell me, Doctor, in your other trips, have you seen anything out there? A vague, huge, you know what I mean?
1: Yes, sir. Several times.
2: Well?
1: Shadowy and indistinct. I couldn't say what, sir.
2: Can't you guess?
1: I have no answer.
0: All well down there, sir?
2: Oh, tell him yes, yes, yes, and stop annoying us.
1: All well, and come down.
0: A compliment, sir. You've reached 3,028 feet, sir.
1: That was Beebe's record.
2: Huh?
1: The old one.
0: 3,030.
2: Broken it.
0: 3,100.
2: Doctor, that's quite enough.
0: 3,150.
2: Doctor, did you hear me? Broken the record on a few feet to spare. Order them to hold us out.
0: 3,200.
2: Doctor, you out of your head. I gave you orders. Have them pull us up. I've had enough of this. I tell you that I... What happened?
1: Happened? We just landed at the bottom of the sea, that's all.
2: Why did you ignore my orders? I said to go up. What are you doing now? What was that lever that you threw? Answer me.
1: Yes, I'll answer.
2: Haven't you forgotten something, Doctor?
1: What?
2: To say, sir, your Excellency.
1: Excellency? Here, at the bottom of the sea.
2: What? What's happened to you? All of a sudden, you... Now, the excitement of creating a new record, a little too much for you, eh, my young friend? Well, it's understandable. Now, signal the ship and have them draw us up. Your little adventure is over. Did you hear me? I said signal the ship.
1: How?
2: You're out of your mind completely. Telephone them. At once, you hear me?
1: A telephone consists of a carbon transmitter, receiver, actuating battery, and connecting wire. We have no telephone.
2: Get to one side. Hello. Hello up there. Hello. Hello, answer me. Hello. Hello, blast you, answer me. Hello.
1: But they don't. The wire's torn loose. Would you know how to fix it, Your Excellency?
2: What? I see it. It happened when we bumped on the bottom, didn't it? Well, can't you fix it?
1: I can, but I won't, Your Excellency.
2: What is this?
1: It's taken you a great number of moments longer than I expected to ask that question. You notice that I've called you Your Excellency a couple of times, but that was the end of that. From now on, I will call you Your Infernal Excellency.
2: How amusing.
1: Still amusing.
2: Yes.
1: I don't believe it. You think it's some kind of madness on my part, but you'll do something about it.
2: Not I, you.
1: I?
2: You have an emergency way of signaling. Yes, I know you have. You flashed the searchlight on and off 3 times, and the flow of current registered up on deck. And they know that it's an emergency. I'll go ahead and do it, and perhaps I'll forget your little... Shall we call it... joke?
1: I am quite content to stay down here.
2: Turn on the searchlight. All right, I'll do it myself.
1: Why waste your time? You've so little of it left.
2: What do you mean by that?
1: The searchlight, too, is disconnected.
2: Why?
1: There's no need of it. It would be best to die in the dark.
2: Die?
1: Yes.
2: It is impossible. I investigated you, your record, your family, your associates. Clearest record in the state. You have no reason or a will to kill me. Kill me? I'm fairly funny. A young, empty-headed fool killed me. That's very very amusing.
1: You'll be afraid soon.
2: Is it possible that you've forgotten the final emergency signal, you fool? Yes, I said signal. The signal of silence. I'll try the telephone to schedule, and when we learn our answer, they'll pull us up. Have you forgotten that?
1: It's been more than 3 minutes since the last signal. If what you say is true, why aren't we moving?
2: We are. For all I know, we are.
1: Are we?
2: The darkness, who can tell if there's enough for motion?
1: You know we're motionless. As quiet as in a tomb. Appropriate, then. And we'll stay here. I know that.
2: Huh?
1: That lever up on the roof that I pulled.
2: Well?
1: It threw the end of the steel cable free. Yes, severed the cord between ourselves and the ship and the world.
2: No.
1: We are here, Your Infernal Excellency. Down here to stay.
2: No! You lie. I don't believe you. They'll pull us up. The telephone, here. Here, you up there, listen. Get me up. Get me up. You up there. Hear me. It's your leader. Get me out of here. Get me out of here. You hear me? Get me out of here. Out of here. Out of here.
1: Unbelievable. Oxygen left for another hour, and it takes you 10 precious minutes of your precious life to believe. You do believe you're going to die now, don't you?
2: But I'm sure nothing could happen. Every detail of the machinery. The record of every member of the crew.
1: And I was one of those who was perfectly harmless.
2: Yes, your past. Since a boy trained in the schools of the state. Your father, an official. Why do you do this to me? Why?
1: Your ego is so great that even now, knowing you're going to die here with me, you're less concerned with death than you are with knowing wherein you failed.
2: Answer me, why do you do this? You were trained in my schools, brought up to think the way you should think. Who up there made you do this thing and why?
1: It will be a slow death. As slow as the death of my country.
2: Answer me, who and why?
1: Your mouth will bite for air, and there won't be enough to let you live, and yet there'll be enough so that you won't quite die.
2: You'll tell me you will.
1: Your lungs will reach up through your mouth, a breath of air, just another. There won't be another. And as you die, you'll know it.
2: I want to know one thing. Why do you do this?
1: Why? Yes, I'll give you your whys. You trained me in your school. And from morning to night, what went into my head was only what you decreed was right and proper for a good citizen of your eternal state to know. Yes, you crammed my head full. But there's one place you and your books and your speeches couldn't reach. My heart.
2: Your heart?
1: Yes, heart. You heard me, heart. My head said believe. My heart said no. My head said obey. My heart said no. That's where you made your mistake, you devil. You didn't start in young enough with me. For the heart that was born inside of me has brought you here to die.
2: I don't understand.
1: Wait, I'll turn a little more oxygen on. That'll give me a little more strength to keep on telling you your lies and cut the breath left for you after I'm finished. What was I saying? Yes, that you didn't condition me quite well enough. Should have started with the embryo. For somewhere along the line, a little humanity got inside of me that cried out against what you were doing. It grew and grew until it said you had to die. And you will die. Yes, here in the black under the sea. And they won't roll drums for you, march for you. Ended here. What have you to say to that?
2: You fool.
1: Fool? Is that all you answer?
2: Yes, fool.
1: You think I'm a fool to die here with you? You call me a fool when I know that ending here, I give a new beginning to those up there.
2: Yes, such a fool.
1: Oh, stop saying that. They won't say it back in the cities when they know that they're free.
2: You fool. You think the freeing them of me will make them free?
1: Yes, of course it will.
2: I call you fool again. How do you think I became the head of the state? Through my great wisdom? I'm really not so wise. Through my great courage? No man has courage of that sort to stand up single-handed against the bullets and the bayonets of the entrenched powers. And how? How did I do it?
1: With lies and ruthlessness and cruelty, I know.
2: You don't know a thing. You saw the end result surrounded by pomp and circumstance, and you couldn't see the means. All right, I know I'm going to die. When a man is expected to die as long as I have, the actuality isn't quite as frightening as you might think. Since I am going to die, I'll have the one small satisfaction of showing you that you're an empty-headed fool.
1: Stop saying that!
2: Ah, you too have an ego. penalty it's lived for weeks on how you'd make me plead and beg and squirm down on my knees. I had a few moments of hysteria, didn't I?
3: You like that.
2: But you don't like this. My sitting in the dark so calmly telling you that you're a fool.
1: I haven't failed. You're here.
2: You failed because if you're killing me and yourself to give them back their freedom, whatever that word means, you're dying quite in vain.
1: You're saying that because you think...
2: No, don't talk. Listen to me. I'll tell you where you failed. I came into power not alone through my own strength, but because the conditions of our country were such that other men sitting on their wealth came to a decision that I alone could keep them there.
1: But it was you...
2: I tell you, listen. When an ancient rule of privilege is threatened, it seeks to live no matter what the cost. The cost to them was me, and they found me worth it. For I threw to the mass none of the wealth they'd worked to build, but only fighting phrases of prejudice and hate to cost the men who made me nothing but the rent of the halls for the simple to hear my opiates. And so I call you fool. Fool to die and fool to kill me. Well, the conditions that made me will still exist when I'm dead. You free them of me. But what of hunger? What of ruthless exploitation? These will still be free up there to put hate and desperation into men. And so the ones who gave me power will find a new leader to stop the rumblings of rebellion with all the tricks that I taught them. A new leader. You hear me, fool? A new leader.
1: No, it isn't true. It can't be true.
2: It's so dark. If I could see your face, to see the fool discovering he's a fool.
1: They will be free. They will. They will.
2: What magic do you think will come into the air when I'm dead? Will men forget that greed and say, oh, we've quite enough. That's enough for everyone. Let each share according to his needs. No, fool. With me or without me, the game will be played just as it always has been played. So you're a fool and die like one.
1: Well, what could I have done? I had to do something.
2: I'll tell you what you could have done. You could have done the one thing that would have in time helped destroy not only me, but those who made me. You could have gone to the people.
1: What?
2: Yes, walked among them, worked among them. And at every chance whispered to them the things I kept from them. A noose would have been around your neck every time you opened up your mouth. And yet, in that talking of liberty and freedom and common decency and all the rest of that sort of thing, there'd have been far more meaning in this futile murdering of me. I've had them hunted down and shot, each of those who dare to whisper among the people. But as they died, I didn't call them fools, because I knew that they were wise. That only through the will to live and do of the great bludgeoning mass of their people was their hope of making that new world they wanted. Oh, why have I bothered talking? Yes, Faker. I'm tired. Hand me something heavy, fool.
1: Why?
2: Why? More explanations? All right, the last one. You think I'm going to sit here and wait and count my every breath until the dark's crawling with horrors and I'm No. I'll end it now, quickly. Yes, faster than a bullet shot. Give me something heavy, I tell you. I'll smash the glass. The water, tons of it, smashing in. I'll be dead, faster than the thought, and it'll end it. Give me something to smash the glass, or I'll...
0: All well down there, sir?
2: Voice. Telephone.
1: All well. Take us up.
2: We're moving. Yes, water on the glass. We're moving. Doctor, the cable.
1: I lied.
2: But all this time, why?
1: My orders to the crew were to leave us alone on the bottom as soon as the slackening of the wire showed them we'd hit the bottom.
2: Telephone.
1: I reconnected it while you talked.
2: Then, you didn't really mean to kill me.
1: Kill you? Yes, I meant to kill you. I had it all planned out. Tell you what I told you, and then you'd go quite crazy with fear. And after that, I'd kill you.
0: 2,900 feet. All well down there, sir?
1: All well.
2: And yet you didn't.
4: the lights of the creatures out there. Blinking of stars on a cold night.
2: Why didn't you kill me? I want to know.
4: What would have been the good of it? A fool and a figurehead die together. No good of it.
2: So you believed me?
4: Even a fool can understand futility.
2: Water's getting lighter. Soon we'll be back. Up there. It'll be very strange at first.
4: I don't much care now, yet I'll ask. What happens to me?
2: You? I told you many things down there, didn't I? Yes, too many things. A man, in doubt as I was, talks too much. And since you of necessity heard what I said, when we get there, I will probably have you shot. The victim sentences his murderer. It will be most amusing.

0: It's for you. It's your dinner. It's called Cupboard Love. 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See this foil pouch? Keeps it moist and squeezy. That's right. It's a new kind of cat food. Moist. It's good for you. Like it?
1: New Cupboard Love. What the well-cared-for cat has for dinner.
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0: out of the past, phantoms of a world gone by, speak again the immortal tale, The Mark of the Plague.
1: Give me your hand, Lucille.
2: What is it, Harry? You look worried this afternoon. It's much too beautiful here to frown like that.
1: Sit down on this bench next to me, darling. I have something to tell you.
2: There. Huh.

0: What is it, Harry? You look worried this afternoon. It's much too beautiful here to frown like that.
1: Sit down on this bench next to me, darling. I have something to tell you.
0: There. Huh. Now, dearest, what is it you have on your very, very serious mind?
1: Oh, you little minx. You can't take anything seriously, can you? Not even love.
0: You know I love you more than anything in the world. And nothing's ever too serious when we have each other. All right, smile now. That's better.
1: It certainly would be difficult if I had something important to tell you. You're about as unpredictable.
0: Look, Harry, look over there.
1: What?
0: It's a double cowslip coming out already. One of the roots I set out myself.
1: Oh, darling, everything's blossoming. It will be all our lives for us, won't it? As long as we're together.
0: And we will be always, won't we, dear?
1: Oh, I hope so.
0: Is there any doubt? There isn't in my mind. Nothing could keep us apart, Harry. Nothing. Not even death.
1: Why, Lucille, what a thing to say. Thank heaven we have a long time ahead of us before we have to think of things like that.
0: There's no way of telling that, Harry. You never know when death is standing on your own doorstep.
1: I never know from minute to minute what's going on inside that pretty head of yours.
0: I'm serious now. You never can tell. Oh, can't we arrange to be married soon? I want to so much.
1: Well, that was what I wanted you to sit down here and talk about. Our marriage.
0: There's nothing I'd rather talk about.
1: We may have to wait, dear heart.
0: Wait?
1: Just for a little while, until I can talk to Father.
0: Your father doesn't want us to marry, does he? He's afraid of something. What is it, Harry? You've never told me.
1: Well, he's a very proud man, Lucille. Too proud for his own good.
0: And I'm just a shopkeeper's daughter. Is that it? But we love each other, don't we? Tell me, Harry. Tell me that you love me.
1: Oh, I do, Lucille. Can't you see it in my eyes? Hear it in my voice? I've never felt this way about anyone before.
0: But you don't love me enough to stand on your own feet against your father.
1: I will, Lucille, I will. But you know what a situation this is. My father, all our friends, everyone, they'll talk. I'm thinking of you, dearest, as well as myself. Will we be able to last against all the opposition?
0: If we're strong enough, if we believe in each other and in ourselves, yes. Determination is what we have to have.
1: Why, Lucille, you sound almost militant. I've never seen you this way before.
0: I feel very strongly about this, Harry. I don't believe in snobbishness. Not in our day and age, not now. And when it's us, well, I guess it just hurts more than ever.
1: Lucille,
0: London's a big place, Harry, but not as big as that. We're living here within the boundaries of the same city. My father is an honest, good man. And just because he happens to own a shop instead of having a family fortune the way your father does, doesn't make him less than anyone else, Harry. Not in my eyes, anyway.
1: Lucille, we'll talk about it again very soon, shall we?
0: Talk about it soon? Why can't we settle it now? Get something definite in mind. Darling, it can't go on like this.
1: In 2 weeks, Lucille, we'll talk to Father together. We'll go to him and tell him the whole thing. And when he sees you, dear, when he knows what a wonderful girl you really are, then he can't object.
0: Is that a promise?
1: Yes. You see, I'm going away for a little while. I have to travel to the north for Father's estate. When I come back...
0: All right, dearest. I'll wait until then. 2 weeks.
1: You come then. Come to the house, and we'll go to him.
0: I'll be there, darling. Oh, someone's just come into the shop. I'll have to go. Daddy's in the office and doesn't want to be disturbed.
1: All right, my love. I'll go out by the back gate. Goodbye, dear. I do love you so very much.
0: Goodbye. In 2 weeks, I'll be with you again.
1: Goodbye.
0: I'm coming. I'm coming. Who can be in such a hurry? Oh, Mr. Kent, I'm so sorry you had to wait.
2: Oh, Mrs. Darcy, good day.
0: Daddy's busy, and he left me to mind the shop. I'm afraid I was playing truant.
2: Perfectly all right, ma'am. I only wondered whether...
0: I know. You wondered whether that box had arrived from the Levant. The goods you wanted.
2: Why, yes, exactly.
0: Well, it has arrived, Mr. Kent. In fact, it just came this morning from Holland. I do hope the things you wanted are in it. Here it is. Here. Father opened it when it came.
2: Oh, let's see.
0: Here are the things. Yes, and here are yours.
2: Mm-hmm.
0: Some, herbs and this material, wasn't it?
2: Exactly.
0: You may as well take them along right now if you like.
2: And the payment.

0: Why don't you settle that with Daddy later? I'm not sure what their value is, and he will know.
1: That'll be fine, Mrs. Darcy. Thank you, and good day.
0: Good day, sir.
2: Lucille!
0: Yes, Daddy, I'm right here.
2: Oh, Lucille, this is terrible.
0: What, Daddy? Well, you look as though you'd seen a ghost.
2: I almost have. And I'm likely to see more unless we get rid of that confounded box.
0: What box? Oh, the one that came this morning from Holland.
2: Yes. It's still here, isn't it? Where is it? Well, it's been opened.
0: Why, you opened it yourself when it arrived.
2: Oh, may heaven have mercy on us.
0: What is it, Daddy? What's happened?
2: Why, it's this. This letter. It just came a few minutes ago from Holland.
0: Yes?
2: From the agents there. They warned me not to open the box. The plague has broken out in Holland, and they believe it was brought in this very shipment. The one this box came in.
0: But, Daddy...
2: No one has received anything from it, have they?
0: I just gave Mr. Kent his goods from it this very minute.
2: Oh, it can't be. It can't be. The plague spreads like fire once it's started.
0: Well, I'll go after him and get the things back.
2: No, Lucille, no. We daren't. We can't tell anyone. Not anyone, do you understand?
0: What if Mr. Kent...
2: No one. If it starts here, no one must know where it came from. I'd be ruined.
0: But the box, Daddy, what'll we do with it?
2: We'll burn it. That's it. We'll take it out and burn it. And we'll pray that the goods Kent took out of it were untainted.
3: Lucille. Oh, thank heaven you've come.
0: You said 2 weeks, Harry. I've come at the time you said.
3: Come in, Lucille. I hoped it was you. I answered the door myself. I've hardly been able to contain myself waiting for you, my darling.
0: Daddy's been ill, or I would have been here yesterday.
3: Well, my father's ill, too. I've been worried to death. I couldn't leave here to come to you. The servants are frightened, and they won't go near him.
0: Frightened?
3: Yeah, there are so many ill in London now. The doctors are too busy to answer the calls. There's even talk of it's being the plague.
0: Oh, no.
3: Haven't you heard it? Most of our friends have shut their houses up and gone away already. If it gets any worse, we'll have to do the same.
0: Oh, Harry, I'll go with you. I'll go anywhere or do anything to be with you. Take me to your father. I'll be his nurse. I'll take care of him. I can't let you go away and leave me here, especially not now.
3: Oh, darling, you're splendid. Come, I'll take you into him. He's well enough now. He seems better, and we'll talk to him. Tell him you're going to nurse him. Come on, this is his room back here. He sleeps on this floor.
0: Oh, Harry, it's going to be all right, isn't it?
3: I'm sure it is, my dearest. Ready?
0: Go ahead.
3: Father.
4: Harry, come in, boy.
3: Father, I've brought someone to see you.
4: Someone to see me? Everyone's afraid now. Who is it?
3: It's a young lady who wants to help you. She's going to be your nurse, Father.
0: How do you do, Mr. Moore?
4: Young lady, aren't you frightened? Everyone else is.
0: Not at all. Now, just rest yourself, because I'm used to this. And we'll be all right.
4: Yes. Who is this, Harry?
3: Miss Darcy, Father. Very good friend of
4: Darcy. Darcy?
3: Well, yes, Father. Lucille.
4: You dare.
0: Oh, Harry, he mustn't get upset this way.
3: Oh, now, don't mind, Lucille. He's always had a sudden temper. He'll be all right.
4: You dare bring that woman here. I'm a sick man. You're trying to kill me.
3: No, Father. Lucille is going to take care of you. You'll see how fine she is. You'll see.
4: I won't stand for it. You'll see. I won't have it. She may stay forever, but I won't receive her here. Take care of me, indeed.
0: But, Mr. Moore, Oh, Harry, I'm going.
3: Lucille, no, please. Wait just a minute. It'll be all right.
4: Oh, all right, indeed. Harry, my own son. Trying to kill his father.
3: Father, rest a while. Think. Just think what this may mean. Lucille here. You'll know her. You'll love her as I do.
4: Love her? Oh, you fool boy. Can't you see what you're doing? You'll kill me. Kill me?
0: Perhaps we'd better go outside, Harry, just for a little while.
3: Yes. Father, we're going now. Rest yourself and think. We'll be in the next room.
4: How dare he, bringing someone like that into my house.
3: Oh, Lucille, I'm ashamed. I'm sorry. It was awful for you.
0: He's very ill, darling. He doesn't know everything he's saying.
3: Sometimes, Lucille, sometimes I think you're an angel. No one else would take it that way. No one else would understand.
0: But we're in love. I can't help understanding everything about you.
3: But he was so terrible, so much worse than I dreamed he'd dare to be.
0: Oh, my darling, don't you be afraid. Everything will be all right. It surely must be.
3: The servants. If only I could get them to go near him. But they threatened to leave if they had to serve him. Darling, I'd like to send you home again. I'll come to you right away.
0: No, you don't understand me very well if you think I'd leave now. I came to help you and to help your father. Perhaps I can win his gratitude and make him understand. I want to try. I really want to try.
3: Oh, you're wonderful. You have the spirit of a true woman. Darling, if you would stay, even after the way he's acted, I'd...
0: Harry! Harry, what is it? You're not feeling well.
3: It's nothing. Just my head. For 2 weeks now, I've suffered with the most awful headaches. They pass quickly, though. It's all right.
0: Just sit down here and let me stroke your forehead. There. There, now it'll be better.
3: Oh, your hand. So cool. Oh, darling, just the touch of you makes everything all right.
0: We will be all right, Harry. We've got to be all right. Nothing can touch us. Nothing.
3: I shouldn't have let you come. What if you should become marked with the sickness? What if...
0: Don't fear that. Nothing will happen to us. We are safe in our love.
3: But, Father, what if he really has the plague? What...
0: It won't happen to us, dearest. As for your father, don't worry. There are ways of getting him to agree with us. Don't worry about that. Everything will be all right. I'll take care of that. Yes. Don't you worry, Harry. I will take care of that.

0: Lucille? Lucille?
1: Yes, Harry. You've been in there with your father so long.
0: I know, darling. He's very ill. I'm afraid...
1: He hasn't got any better since I've been here. I know. But I can do no more.
0: I know, darling. I know there isn't anything anyone can do.
1: You look ill yourself, dearest. Are you all right? You won't let me help you.
0: I'm all right. It's just these headaches. Father has sent me out, Lucille. He wants something.
1: Are you going out of the house?
0: Yes, darling.
1: But it isn't safe. No one goes out. Only the men driving the carts that carry away.
0: No, no, don't think of those things, Lucille. They're too horrible. I'll be careful.
1: Where do you have to go?
0: To Father's lawyer. He wants him to come here.
1: His lawyer?
0: Father's afraid he's going to die.
1: But he may live for days, for weeks. He might...
0: But he wants to be sure. Something about his will, the people in his house.
1: And then again, on second thought, perhaps he will die, Harry. Perhaps he will. But hurry, dearest, hurry. If he wants to see him, hurry. He may die even before you get back.
0: Why?
1: He may, Harry. You can never tell.
0: Lucille, you're not serious.
1: It's a serious thing. No, go. Go on. Get the lawyer. Everything will be all right. I'll go in and take care of your father.
0: Wait for me, darling. Wait. I'll be back right away.
1: His money. His money. That's all he's worried about. As though that made any difference. It's not his money I want. Yes, hurry, darling, hurry. Because things may happen before you return.
2: Harry? Harry, are you back?
1: No, it's Lucille, Mr. Moore. Harry's just left.
2: Go away. I want Harry. I must see my lawyer. I must see...
1: Be quiet now, Mr. Moore. You'll be all right. Just let me put this compress on your forehead.
2: I don't want that compress. Put it down. I don't want kindness from you. I want to remember how I hate you.
1: You do hate me, don't you? You hate me enough to want to kill me.
2: Where's Harry? Where's the lawyer? You tried to steal everything I've got.
1: Is that what's really worrying you, your money? That's not worrying me.
2: My estate. To a shopkeeper's daughter. To a common woman.
1: Be careful. Be careful, Mr. Moore. You're a sick man. You're dangerously sick. More dangerously than you know. Right now, you may die. Do you hear me? You may die even before they get back.
2: No, no. I have to see them. I'm going to see my son again.
1: Why?
2: He's bringing the lawyer. Mr. Stone is coming.
1: It is your money, then. Your money.
2: My name, too. My name to a creature like you?
1: Your name. One might think that was worth anything anymore. What's wrong with the name I have? What's wrong with Darcy?
2: Darcy. When the name of Moore is in question. Everyone knows the secret now. Everyone knows. This confounded plague started with the Darcys. And it seems to me that you're part of it.
1: Darcy. The plague. And it finishes the Moors. It finishes the Moors. Do you understand, Mr. Moore? It finishes the Moors.
2: Where's Harry?
1: You'll wait, Mr. Moore. You'll wait a long time before you see him again. No man can despise me, call me common, and drag my name in the dust as you have. No one, do you hear? You're going to wait a long time. I'm going to put this compress on you, whether you like it or not.
2: No! No!
0: Lucille? Lucille? What is it? Where are you?
1: Oh, Harry. Harry, come quickly.
0: Darling, what is it?
1: Harry, your father, he...
0: Lucille. Poor father. Dead. Oh, I can't believe it. He must have struggled at the end.
1: He was weak. So weak, Harry. He could hardly move.
0: This compress, it must have slipped over his face when he died.
1: Yes, yes, it must have. Well, Harry, I wanted to have him like me and want me to marry you.
0: Lucille, he would have. He had to love you.
1: I went out. I called to the servants. I wanted somebody to help me, but there was no one here.
0: The servants have all left. They were too frightened to stay. All of London is frightened. Frightened and quiet. It's better in here.
1: Oh, Harry, I feel so weak. So terrible.
0: Come with me, darling. come out of here.
1: Yes.
0: There. We'll feel better in the sitting room.
1: But the lawyer. You went for a lawyer. Where is he?
0: He's coming. He said he'd come. But it's no use now, I guess. No use.
1: Harry, your father, he wanted you at the end. But he died before I could reach him. He died without saying anything. He died before I got there.
0: But Lucille, you said...
1: He couldn't talk. He hated me. He hated me, and he would never have forgiven me.
0: Be quiet, darling. Be quiet. Now, sit still there for a minute.
1: He looked at me with those horrible red eyes, and he called me Carmen. There was no one there.
0: Stop, Lucille. No. This isn't true. Tell me it isn't.
1: No, Harry. No, don't touch me. Your father, he... And you have it, too. You have it, too. Look, I can see it in your eyes. The fever's in you, too.
0: Lucille, you're delirious. It isn't true. Nothing you're saying is true.
1: No, no, go away.
0: This can't be real. I'm going in to see...
1: No, Harry!
0: I don't believe you.
1: No, no, no. Harry, please don't go
0: in there. Let go of me, Lucille.
1: Please, stay away from there.
0: Go back, Lucille. Please, now. Calm yourself. Go back into the other room. I'll be right back. I just want to see.
1: But you don't have to see anymore. You don't have to see anything.
0: Please, Lucille.
1: No, no, Harry, no. Please, no, no.
0: Well, come with me, then, if you want. But I must see what's happened. It's true, then.
1: Oh, Harry, I couldn't help it. I couldn't. I...
0: You murdered him.
1: No. No, I didn't.
0: Lucille.
1: He asked for you, Harry. I went to him and he looked at me.
0: Lucille,
1: I...
0: tell me again. You didn't. This cloth, it was a compress. It slipped. It must have slipped down on his face when he moved. Lucille, tell me.
1: Yes, Harry, I couldn't live always with that on my mind. I couldn't face you.
0: Oh, Lucille, you couldn't have. I...
1: Harry!
0: Harry,
1: come with me.
0: Oh.
1: Let me hold you.
0: Oh, I'm so weak, Lucille.
1: Here, let me help you. Just come with me into the other room. It's horrible in here.
0: Oh, Lucille.
1: Lean on me, that's it. Yeah. Just lean on my shoulder. Yeah. Come on.
0: Oh, I need you, Lucille. I don't believe...
1: In here, that's it. Oh. In here, my darling. Mm-hmm. Here, I'll loosen your clothes.
0: Oh, that's better, Lucille. It's better.
1: There. Mm-hmm. There. Mm-hmm. Oh, Harry, speak to me. Mm-hmm. Don't just look at me like that.
0: Lucille, tell me. Tell me you didn't.
1: Oh, my darling, darling, darling. How can I tell you? How can I live?
0: Lucille, my father, he died alone, didn't he?
1: No. No. I was with him. I... Oh, Harry. Harry! Harry! Speak to me. Harry, please, speak to me. No. The lawyer. They've come. I must go and answer and let them in. But I can't. I can't let them into a house of death. Look. Look, everyone. Look at the house where misery has become massive. I'm coming. If someone come to help, they'll see. They'll see what happened. Yes. Yes, you may come in, sir. You may come into the house of death. You too, come in and see. All the world will see soon enough. How do I look? Like a murderess? Like a woman who has committed a crime? An unholy soul condemned for the rest of her life? Yes, I'm coming. Why so much impatience, Mr. Stone? You'll find no business here. No business but with the dead. My love is dead. Everything is dead. Come in, sir. Yes. Come in.
3: Oh, Mr. Moore sent for me. Will you be so good as to tell him I'm here?
1: There is no Mr. Moore here.
3: What's the matter, girl? Are you mad? Well, this is his house. I've been coming here for years.
1: Mr. Moore is no longer here.
3: But his son came to call for me just a minute ago.
1: Come in if you wish. If you dare to enter a house in London now, come in and see for yourself.
3: Well, yes, his room's right back this way. I'll go back.
1: That's the way to Mr. Moore's room, all right, but you will find only...
3: But isn't that Harry in there in the sitting room?
1: It's not Harry.
3: Why, yes, it is. Doesn't he see me? He's looking right at me.
1: Harry's not there.
3: Dear girl, what on earth's wrong with you? What's going on in this house?
1: There's nothing right here, Mr. Stone. Nothing can ever be right here again.
3: Oh, you know my name.
1: Of course. You would have known mine one day.
3: Yeah. Well, who are you?
1: A condemned woman.
3: What? Who are you?
1: Who are you, for that matter? You're a stranger, wandering in the wilderness, too. But you're not tortured. You're not lost.
3: Well, you amaze me.
1: Mr. Moore is not here. Look. Look, I say.
3: Well, yes, of course he's here. There he is on the bed.
1: That is not Mr. Moore. Mr. Moore is gone.
3: Gone? My dear girl. Wait a moment. What's that on your face, child?
1: On my face? Here.
3: No, not that. That mark on the side of your face.
1: A mark?
3: Yes, it seems even to be spreading as I watch it.
1: A mark? Let me see in the mirror. In the sunlight now with the door open, I can see it. No! No, it can't be. I'll wave it off. I'll smack it out. It'll go away. It'll go away. It must go away.
3: Stop that. Stop it, child. That will do no good.
1: It'll do no good. It'll do no good. That thing on my face, it will spread and spread. That's a part of my shame, a part of my punishment. No! No, it must go away. It must. It must. I'll tear it out. It can't be. It can't be. But it is. It is. Mark of the plague.
4: From the time-worn pages of the past, we have brought you The Mark of the Plague. Bellkeeper, toll the bells!

0: 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It's a new kind of cat food. Moist. It's good for you. Like it?
1: 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What the well-cared-for cat has for dinner.
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8: I don't care how you get it, Curly, but I want the votes from the Fifth Ward. That's going to turn the election. I want it turned my way.
9: The Fifth Ward's pretty independent, Harder. Not like some of the others.
8: I'm not worried about the others. It figures out to be a close race, Curly. I have the South Side sewed in a knot. I want the Fifth.
9: Bradford is going to take the North Side.
8: That's why I want the Fifth. If you can't deliver it for me, I'll get someone else.
9: It'll cost plenty.
8: I've got plenty. What do you think I've been doing while I've been in office? Twiddling my thumbs? If it costs $20,000, $30,000, I want the Fifth Ward.
9: Could you use some of that dough to get the Sentinel to lay off?
8: You playing dumb, Curly?
9: Why not?
8: Curly, you could never understand anybody being honest, could you?
9: Everybody's got his price.
8: Yes. Yes, that's why I don't trust you any more than I have to.
9: Okay. Same for you with me. So long as you pay the dough, I work for you. If I wasn't paying off in votes, you'd wash me off the books.
8: And you think that's the way it is with the Sentinel?
9: Everybody wants dough.
8: Truly, we want money and power. I have both. But you'll never get power, no matter how much money you get, for one reason.
9: Yeah?
8: That's right. Because you can't understand that a man like Reed, the owner of the Sentinel, a man like him or someone like Bradford, believes in the principles of democracy. That's more important than money to them.
9: Principles of democracy. That stuff to feed the suckers.
8: Oh, sure. I use it. It's good for votes. But Reed and Bradford believe in it. That's why they're going to be hard to deliver. That's why I want the Fifth Ward votes.
9: Okay, you'll get it.
8: I'd better. What time is it?
9: A couple of minutes past 8.
8: First 8?
9: Where are you going?
8: Reed's talking at the auditorium, sponsored by the Civic Club. We're scheduled for 8. Just a short speech. Hope we haven't missed too much of it.
9: He's talking for Bradford. Why listen to that stuff?
8: It's always a good idea to know what the enemy is doing, Curly. Quiet, I want to get this.
10: I want to say this to you people listening. The reason why the Daily Staple has backed Bradford from there is that he's a good housekeeper. And this city needs its house cleaned.
9: Talks good, don't it,
8: Sheriff?
10: Yes, this city needs a house cleaning as never before. It needs to be cleaned of political grafters and chiselers. Cleaned of racketeering and politics. Cleaned of rats who regard the public money as their money. Cleaned of machine politicians like Harder. That's what the Sentinel is fighting for. That's what every honest, sincere voter is fighting for.
5: And that's why all of us here are going to put Bradford in office, Mr. Bradford.
11: Thanks, Reed. I'm not accustomed to making speeches, Bradford. It's your job now. Keep quiet. Excuse me.
12: That was very well.
9: Thanks, let's get out of here, shall we?
12: We can get to that door.
9: Bradford's going to get no fighting talk. I could notice the sign.
12: Well, you did all right yourself.
9: All I did was put one of Gunnigan's editorials in the word. And here we are. Good job. Anything new from the settlement?
12: I called Gunnigan just before your speech. He said everything's quiet.
9: How does the vote look?
12: Well, from all reports, whoever takes the fifth ward hits the jackpot.
9: Well, there's still some time before election. Bradford will have to do plenty of campaigning in that ward.
12: He's making a speech there tomorrow night, isn't he?
9: That's right, a street corner speech.
13: Hey, boss, I told you you'd be in here.
9: Where is it, Lolly?
13: Boss, I've been snooping around the fifth ward. Harder's up to his old tricks.
9: What do you mean?
13: Hobos, boss. They're drifting in there by the dozens. Otter's getting set to pack the ballot box with drifters and repeaters.
12: Who's handling it?
13: Who do you think? It's Curly, Otter's right-hand rat.
9: What about Bradford's speech tomorrow night, Lowry? Did you get a line on that?
13: There's going to be trouble.
9: Hoodlums, huh?
13: All I know is there's been a heavy demand for stale vegetables.
12: Oh, gosh, if Bradford talks down there, he'll collect more ripe tomatoes than a ham actor.
13: Bradford better call it off, boss.
9: Let's see about that. Miss Case, I want you to get the police commissioner for me. Harder may be mayor of this town, but Bradford's got to have police protection.
13: Yeah, he's got to have it, but will he get it?

0: Red, the talk in front of this mob, he's nuts.
1: Well, the police.
0: All I know is they aren't here. The boss inside?
1: Yes, in the drugstore. I think he's calling the police commissioner now. Bradford's with him.
0: Let's go see what's cooking, eh?
1: All right with me.
0: After you, Casey.
1: Don't worry, Lowry. They're saving the fruit for Bradford. Oh, there's Mr. Reed on the phone now.
2: Well, how long will it be before there's police protection here? Well, Bradford can't wait that long. He has other talks tonight. He can't call it off. He won't. I got those policemen down here with a settle who have plenty to say about your department.
0: The police commissioner.
3: What did he say, Reed?
2: What could he say, Bradford?
0: Stallings says they'll be here, but frankly, it's easy to tell he's getting his orders from higher up.
2: Harder?
0: Well, sure, it's harder. After all, I suppose we can't censor the commissioner completely. His job depends on the party in power. Right now, that's harder.
1: Mr. Bradford, you can't talk in front of that crowd.
0: It's up to you, Bradford.
2: There's only one answer to that, Reed. I've got to talk.
4: But holy mackerel, Mr. Bradford.
0: Save it, Lowry. I knew that would be your answer, Bradford.
2: Well, might as well get it over with.
0: Just a second, Lowry.
2: Ambulance?
0: Take a look out front and see if you can spot any of the men from the Sentinel.
2: Huh?
0: When the police weren't here, I phoned Gunnigan. He got in touch with the delivery crews.
2: You mean the boys are coming over here?
0: Might as well have some supporters around. Take a look, Lowry.
2: A pleasure, boys.
0: Miss Case.
5: Yes?
0: My car's out and back. I've got 10 cameras in it. Lowry will bring up any man who can take pictures, and you'll hand them the cameras.
1: But the regular cameraman...
0: You need more than a regular cameraman. You might as well make sure, and I'll want one myself.
1: And one for little Casey?
0: Oh, Miss Case, you're staying out of this. Well out of
1: it. Oh, but Mr.
0: That's
1: Reed...
0: That's settled, understand?
1: Gosh, I suppose so.
2: The boys are here, boy.
0: Good. Miss Case, get the cameras.
1: I'll be out there.
0: Lowry, give the boys a high sign. They're to take cameras and get as many pictures as they can. If any rough stuff starts, they know what to do.
2: Better tell this druggist to stay open, boss. There may be some black eyes that need attention.
0: All right, Bradford?
2: Yes, Reed.
0: You're walking into it, you know.
2: Somebody's got to.
0: Okay, let's go.

0: sure that they're honest votes. I don't want the kind of votes my opponent gets. I want to tell you...
1: Careful, Bradford.
2: Try to throw now. Eric, wait a minute. Give it to him. This is okay for you, Bradford.
0: I want to...
1: Look out.
3: That's right.
1: Turn down. Miss Kay, step down out of here. How'd you get in here in the first place? Should I go on?
4: No, it's no use, Bradford.
0: Come on, you guys, break it up. Thank you, Bradford. You're going to take it.
4: This way, Bradford. Get off this platform.
0: Off, it's turning into a riot.
3: I never saw so many vegetables in my life.
5: This lake will overwhelm me.
4: No use babbling us, Mob. Come on, let's get out of here.
0: That's where you came from. Get them all.
2: Oh,
4: here come the cops. Yes, after the damage is done. What about those pictures, Larry?
5: No, boss. We got some. The boys are in there shooting.
4: Let's hope they get them back to the flat now.
3: Oh, but those cameras are smashed.
4: Never mind that. We're getting out of here.

0: it is a fine job. A fine job. That'll teach Bradford a lesson, trying to invade the Fifth Ward, huh? Hello? There he is, Commissioner. Take it easy. I don't care whether you like what happened last night or not. I'm still running this town, and that means the police department as well as the rest. So what? No one was hurt. You got there a little late, that's all. What's that? Now, listen, Commissioner, I made you and I can break you. Just cool off and think of that. Goodbye. Make them and break them. That's the way to run a political machine. Well, what do you... it's you, Kenny.
1: Yeah, Harder. How'd I do last night?
0: Not bad, Kenny. You handled it very nicely.
1: The Sentinel almost pulled a fast one, boss. They had a bunch of their truck drivers down there. Some of those babies are pretty handy.
0: Which servant you're on the paper?
1: I have a Sentinel. Haven't had time to look it over yet.
0: Let's see.
1: They had a bunch of photographers there.
0: They did, eh?
1: Yeah, but we took care of that. Plenty of broken cameras around there for the White Wings to sweep up.
0: Well, if they get a picture or two, it doesn't matter. You used drifters, didn't you?
1: Yeah, some of the hobos were bringing in. Give them coffee money.
0: Quite a little land, Mr. Millsgard. All about...
1: Yeah?
0: Kelly.
1: What's the matter? Something wrong?
0: There's something wrong. Take a look at this.
1: What?
0: This picture. Here, you lunkhead.
1: Oh, what? They can't identify anyone.
0: A good look. You dummy, this is a picture of you.
1: What?
0: You fool. Look at that. A picture of you throwing tomatoes. The whole city knows you're one of my men. Why, I...
1: Take it easy, Hart.
0: Take it easy. Did you have to go there?
1: Well, no, I didn't.
0: You just wanted to see the fun, huh? Have a good laugh, huh?
1: How was I to know they'd spot
0: you? Get out. We're through. Finish.
1: Now, wait a minute.
0: I said get out.
1: And I said wait. Cool off, Harder. Or maybe you don't want the Fifth Ward vote.
0: Tell me if you think you could... What did you say?
1: Get smart, Harder. All right, I pulled a boner. But you need me. I'm the only guy who can handle those votes for you and your North.
0: Well, guess I did fly off the handle.
1: I made a mistake. But I can still deliver those votes. The only thing is, I'll have to stay in the background more, that's all.
0: And what?
1: Simple, Harder. I got maybe a dozen boys. They can act as go-betweens. I'll give them the dough, they'll buy the votes. I won't even appear, much less you.
0: All I do is supply the cash, eh?
1: That's right. Now we can talk about it later.

0: Mr. Reeves, Top Outman. One moment, please.
1: Who is it, Cato?
0: It's Mr. Lowry, Mr.
1: Lowry, huh? You already sent that Green Hornet note to Bradford?
0: Yes, Mr. Reeves. But I don't understand.
1: You don't understand why I did it? Well, if the public believes the Green Hornet is allied with Harder, they're more apt to vote for Bradford. Oh, excuse me.
0: I see, Mr. Reeves.
1: Hello?
2: Hart! I'm calling from Bradford's home. It's a story.
1: What happened, Lowry? What is it?
2: Bradford just got a threat from the Green Hornet.
1: No.
2: Yeah, I called it into Dunnigan. He's killing a page one.
1: Well, looks as if Harder has the wrong kind of friends, doesn't it?
2: Yeah, but I never guessed they were this wrong. Got any orders, boss?
1: Orders? Yes, Low. You might call on Harder and get his ideas about the Hornet just to check up.
2: On my way. So long, boss.
1: Good night. Cato.
0: Yes, Mr. Davis.
1: Got the Black Beauty ready. The gas weapon and the mask. Lowry's going calling, and so is the Green Hornet.

0: kind of a story the Sunday would print. I have nothing to do with the Hornet. It's absurd.
1: Well, I'm just asking, Harder. That's my job.
0: Well, you've got your answer. Here's the door. You can...
1: Hey, that car out in front.
2: Step on it.
1: Holy mackerel, that's the Hornet car. I guess you didn't know you had company. Now try and say you're not pals with the Green Hornet. You'll read about it in the Sentinel.

music was. Green Hornet seen outside political bosses home after people's candidate gets stretched.

0: Great work, Lowry. That story sold plenty of papers. It's going to influence plenty of votes.
1: Well, that was just blind luck, boss. I stepped into it.
0: False modesty?
1: No, no, on the level. I don't mind grabbing all the credit I can. But last night was one of those things.
0: This ought to help Bradford's chances plenty.
1: Hey, boss.
0: Yeah?
1: I've been thinking it over. Why should the Hornet pull a stunt like that?
0: Threatening Bradford?
1: A politician like Harder should know that that would sow public sentiment toward Bradford.
0: Yeah, he should.
1: He's figuring the Green Hornet. He's got angles no one else ever gets.
0: Possibly, Lowry.
1: He's a smart apple. Well, even now, the police are no closer to him than they ever were.
0: Well, there's no use going over that. We're talking close. Any news of how it looks?
1: Hey, Gunnigan's getting some more dope, boss.
2: Mr. Reed.
0: Oh, yes, Miss Case. You spoke to Gunnigan?
2: He's been getting some of the news from the City Press Association.
0: Anything on the Hornet?
2: Nope.
0: What's the trend on the election? Is it still the same, or does it look as if Bradford were favored?
2: Well, Gunnigan says it looks as if the Fifth Ward still holds a deciding vote.
0: Well, that doesn't seem possible. Harder must have lost some support after the Hornet threatened Bradford.
2: Maybe you haven't seen the Clarion. Harder claims that the Hornet threat was a stunt cooked up to discredit him. He says it's political mudslinging.
0: Hmm.
1: Yeah, and the Clarion prints it. Holy mackerel, Casey, that yellow newspaper. Hey, boy.
0: Yes?
2: You're leaving, Mr. Reed?
0: Oh, yes, Miss Case. I have some private matters to attend to.
2: But, Mr. Reed...
0: If you want me, I'll be at my apartment.

0: You understand what you're to do, Cahill?
1: Yes, Mr. Brady.
0: Sometime between now and Election Day, Harder's man Curley is going to organize those votes in the Fifth Ward.
1: Yes?
0: Drifters, bums, repeaters. He'll be handing out plenty of money to pack the ballot box with votes for Harder. But get this, Cahill. After that snapshot of Curley that was printed in the Sentinel, he'll keep himself in the background.
1: I see.
0: He'll use other men, go-betweens, ward heelers. Now, find out when Curley is calling a meeting of those men and let me know, Cahill. The Green Hornet's going to take an interest in that meeting.

0: Hey, Casey, is the boss in?
1: If you're looking for Mr. Reed, the answer is no, Lowry. He's not in.
0: Huh? With elections tomorrow? Holy mackerel, Casey, why not?
1: Because he's got his own affairs to attend to.
0: Casey, why is it that every once in a while the boss goes off the track and starts playing the nightclub and staying away from the office?
1: Lowry, Mr. Reed's private life is
0: okay,
1: his own.
0: Okay, okay, skip it. That playboy streak he has, I guess. I got pre-election quotes you want to hear. Hey, where is he, his apartment?
1: That's my phone, Lowry. I'll get him.
0: Uh-huh. Missed his voice, didn't you?
1: What do you mean?
0: Relax, Casey. You're blushing as red as that lipstick. Nothing against a girl feeling soft about her boss, is there?
1: You're not a reporter. You're a keyhole keeper.
0: Yeah, I wouldn't be bad.
1: My
0: love.
2: Hello?
1: Mr. Reed?
2: Yes, Miss Casey. How are things at the Sato?
1: We missed you, Mr. Reed.
0: I'll bet you have.
1: Lowry wants to talk to you.
2: What do you mind? I've missed you, too, Miss Casey.
1: You have?
2: Yes, for all of you.
1: Oh. Well, here's Lowry.
0: Well, hello, boss. I've been making the rounds. Bradford issued the usual statement. He says he's confident that the voters of the city will toss out the machine and elect him mayor.
2: I hope so. It's not the regular voters we're worried about. It's those drifters.
0: And I also learned that Curley's calling a meeting of the ward healers on the 5th, tonight. It's supposed to be secret.
2: Secret meeting, huh? You got any idea what he plans to discuss at it, Lowry?
0: You know where it is?
3: It's going to be at his house. 10 tonight.
0: Let's see.
3: Yeah, boss. I figured I might be able to crash that meeting. Might get some dope for the Sentinel.
0: You plan to be there?
3: Well, if I can make it, how about it?
0: Why, yes, do that, Lowry. If Curley doesn't organize those repeat votes tonight, they can't do any voting tomorrow.
3: Sure, they're going to race for the payoff.
0: All right, Lowry, if you can do it, okay. Why not take a camera?
3: Yeah, boss, I might get some shots.
4: Can make it. I'll have to make sure he doesn't. Can't have him breaking in on the Green Hornet.
5: Mr. Britt.
4: Well, that you, Cato?
5: I find out about the meeting, Mr. Britt. 10 o'clock at the Curry's house.
4: You're not the only one who found out, Cato. Lowry learned about it, too.
5: Lowry?
4: We'll have to take our chances on that. By now, it's time for us to get busy. Where's the Hornet gun and the mask?
5: Here in the desk, Mr. Britt.
4: Good. Bring them along. We're moving out in the Black Beauty as soon as it gets dark.
6: A few hours later, as darkness mantled the city, Britt Reed and his valet Cato stepped through a secret panel in the rear of the apartment, then walked along a narrow passage built within the wall of the apartment house, which led directly to an adjoining building. Closely abandoned, this building served as a hiding place for the sleek, super-powered Black Beauty, high-speed car of the Green Hornet.
5: I drive, Mr. Britt?
4: Yes, Cato, take the wheel. You're going to have a ticklish job taking care of Lowry. I want to be sure he doesn't arrive too soon.
5: I understand, Mr. Britt.
4: You got the extra Green Hornet mask?
5: Yes, sir.
4: Good. Step on it, Cato. Let's go.

0: It's okay, Harder. All fixed. Yeah, I'm sorting the dough out now for the boys when they show up. They'll distribute it okay. Sure, if they don't, the mugs in the fifth floor, they ain't gonna do no voting for nobody. You sure you control the polls? Yeah, you're okay, just asking. And what about this Hornet business? Okay, okay, if you say so, Harder. Yeah, I won't see you until after elections. It's in the bag. Good night.
1: Yeah, this 500 for Joe. That'll take care of 200, maybe 300 votes. And 1,000 for Bucky.
2: Never mind throwing that money, Curly.
0: Now, what that? You're a man.
2: Get away from that dirt.
0: Stick up, huh? My Harder will run you out of... That mask.
2: I'm taking that money, Curly.
0: You got the Green Hornet.
2: Hand it over.
0: But Hornet, wait a minute. Is this on a level? What's the angle?
2: Figure it yourself. You know them all.
0: You mean you're in with Harder?
2: All I want is that money, Curly.
0: Oh, all by yourself, huh?
2: That's right. I'm up for myself, Curly. And get back.
0: What are you going to do with that gun?
2: Get back.
0: Yeah, sure.
2: Stay right there. And don't move unless I tell you to. I see each of these envelopes is addressed. Who is Joe?
0: He's going to buy votes. All them guys there. That dough is to buy votes for Harder.
2: Not anymore, Curly.
0: But if them guys don't get that dough, we can't buy votes.
2: That's your tough luck.
0: But Harder, he'll bust me wide open if I don't feel like he's...
2: You haven't got much choice, Curly. I'm taking this money, and when Joe and the rest get here, they're going to get nothing but orders.
0: Orders?
2: Yes, orders written by you, Curly. Orders telling them not to bother about rounding up votes, that everything's all right.
0: But that... Harder lose the election, sure. You can't do that.
2: You're writing those orders, Curly.
0: I don't get it. What good's that gonna do you?
2: It'll give me time, Curly. Time to make sure no one can trail this money.
0: Oh. You want to cover up, huh?
2: That's the idea.
0: Suppose I say nothing doing. Suppose I don't write them orders. I can refuse to... No, wait.
2: I don't think you'll refuse, Curly.
0: You wouldn't use that gun.
2: That's up to you. You write or all...
0: Okay. Sure.
2: Good. Still more than 2 hours before those men are due to come here. You can send the orders by messenger.
0: Messenger?
2: And you needn't try anything, Curly. When that messenger shows up, I'll be hidden behind the door with this gun pointing at your ribs. Now sit down and get started.

0: Okay, mister. Delivering this batch of letters will cost you 5.5. Here's your 4 bits change.
1: Keep it. Go on, scram.
0: Sure. Okay.
2: Close the door, Curly.
1: Listen, Hornet. That busts me wide open. You know that, don't you?
2: Does it?
1: Harder's going to get licked in the election, and that means I'm washed up. I ought to get a chance to explain to Harder. You think I'm crossing him up, keeping the dough.
2: You get that chance, Curly.
1: Let me call him up. Let me... Huh?
2: He's already been called.
1: What do you mean? You didn't call him. You was with me. And I didn't call.
2: You? You might ruin things. No, Curly, I have a helper. He calls. Harder will be here in... Well, any second now.
1: Huh?
2: The time for his arrival was set very definitely. Here, put this on.
1: What's that?
2: Put it on.
1: Hey, this thing is a mask. A mask like the one you're wearing.
2: Put it on. You're going to wear that mask when you open the door for Harder.

0: Holy mackerel, it's harder. Come on, Curly, answer that door. Baby, is this going to be a camera shot for page one? Come on, the door, let's hit.
1: I get the phone, Corbin. The Green Hornet.
0: Holy mackerel, it's the Hornet. Harder than the Hornet. Hold it! Thanks for the picture, you'll see it now. What the gas, you poor...
1: Oh. Let's show you over here. A man took a picture and then this man shot him with a gun that made no sound. If you were the Hornet, let's have the answer.
0: Arthur, I ain't the Hornet. I am.
1: Truly, you.
2: That's right, Hunter.
1: What the...
2: Not a fool. Curly is wearing that Hornet mask because I made him do it.
1: You made him do it.
0: You can't blame me for this.
1: And who's this?
2: That's my helper, Hunter. Keep that gun trained on him.
0: I will. Boss, I couldn't help it. The Hornet grabbed the dough. I had to tell them guys not to buy any votee. Made
1: what? What's that? Where are you? I'll lose the election, sure. What's your angle, Hornet?
2: My angle?
1: I got it. You're betting on Bradford. That's it, isn't it? You're betting on Bradford winning the election, and you're making sure he does.
2: I don't bet.
1: Don't hand me that. Look, I've got plenty of money. I'll pay you whatever you say.
2: Crooked money, Harder.
1: That reporter out there, he's got a picture in that camera. We'll have to get rid of that.
2: You didn't hear me, Harder. I've got all of your money I want.
1: You mean you won't play ball?
2: You're licked, Harder. Finish.
1: So that's the way it is. And there's only one thing for me to do. That's it. Grab him, Curly. Grab that gun.
0: Behind you, Hunter.
3: Thank you.
0: For you. Boss, the little guy.
1: Oh. Now, get your Hornet, Junior.
0: You're asking for it, Rat.
1: No, do it. You don't. I...
0: Yes. Get for you.
4: Good work, Cato. You got Curly just in time.
0: Hey, Storm.
4: Not cold. Cato, I want to make sure they stay that way until tomorrow evening when the election booths close. Can you fix it?
5: It can be done, Mr. Wade.
4: Good. Curly lives alone. Nobody will come in here. We can leave the two of them, lock the door, and they won't be disturbed. I'll take the Black Beauty, and you can drive Harder's cab back in front of the house.
5: Yes, sir.
4: You sure you leave no fingerprints?
5: What about the police, Mr. Wade?
4: Police, Cato? Well, when Lowry recovers from that gas and the sentinel prints a picture of Harder with a Green Hornet, the police will think Harder has a good reason for staying out of sight, election day or no election day. The police and everyone else.
5: The money, Mr. Wade.
4: It's graft money, Cato, but we'll see that it gets to some charity that won't know it's tainted. It'll do more good that way. Now, let's get busy. We've a lot to do. I've got to be at the Sentinel all day tomorrow waiting for the election return.

0: at that, Miss Kate. Bradford's piling up a tremendous boat. Look at the returns from the fifth ward.
1: The whole city, Mr. Reed. That picture Lowry took last night certainly impressed the voters.
0: Bradford's got this election in the bag. Harder and his political machine are licked.
1: Well, it looks that way. But, Mr. Reed.
0: Huh?
1: Isn't it odd that no one can find Harder?
0: Would you show your face after being taken in a picture with a green hornet?
1: This election is so important.
0: Forget it. Harder's voting machine is so disorganized, it doesn't make any difference anyhow.
1: David Sutherland, good evening. Yes, just a moment. It's Bradford, Mr. Reed.
0: Hello? Oh, yes, Bradford. What? Well, that's fine, fine. Send us a statement, will you? Right, call us back. This case, Bradford is in. He's won.
1: He has.
0: Yes, still a few more votes to count, but Bradford has more than a majority already.
2: Hey, boss, have you heard the news?
0: Oh, yes, Lowe. You mean about Bradford winning?
2: Yeah, I checked that on the way through the office, but it's something else. Harder and Curly finally got the headquarters.
1: They did.
0: Well, do they have any explanation for their absence or for that picture?
2: Boss, they aren't talking. But you know, it's a funny thing, that picture I took last night. As soon as I mentioned it, both of them started to swear a blue streak. From the way they sounded, they don't care much for the Hornet.
0: Perhaps the Hornet wasn't working with Harder after all.

0: been defeated, been all about it, been heard of still at large, not relaxing, power!
1: Would you credit it? 50-odd years of making it same old Orvis. 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I told them I'm too old to change my ways now. I'll put one at Lads onto it. Very nice, young Harold. If you like that sort of thing.
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14: In the year 1864, in the December of that year, to be more exact, James Murray, barrister at law, did a lot of grouse shooting. During the last few days of the season, he made several trips across the northern moors after the elusive and soon-to-be-prohibited birds. December. The wind was due east. The moors were bleak and wild. On his last expedition, the very day before the ending of the season, James Murray became hopelessly lost. The first feathery flakes of a coming snowstorm fluttered down upon the heather, and a leaden evening was closing in all around. The purple moorland melted into a range of low hills. There was not the faintest smokey, not the smallest cultivated patch, or fence, or sheep track. The world had changed, become hostile, alien. Murray shouldered his gun,

smallest cultivated patch or fence or sheep track. The world had changed, become hostile, alien. Murray shouldered his gun and pushed wearily forward, on and beyond.

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1: I had a letter recently from Mrs. V.P. Head of 7th Street Parkmore to Harrisburg, and she said, "I cannot fully describe my utter delight on returning to the washing to find the stubborn stains of 2 months standing completely removed. I am so glad I discovered your product, Biotex." And now Mrs. J. Longman of Cambridge, West East London, wrote to say, "Just a word of thanks for your new soap and wash powder, Biotex. I find it almost too good to be true. I've just finished my first packet, and I washed all my baby's woolens with it, and they really do stay white. And what is more, they keep their shape so well, too. Once again, thanks for a wonderful product. I'm just hoping you won't wait too long before putting a large economy-sized packet on the market. Well, thank you, Mrs. Head of Parkmore and Mrs. Longman, for your endorsements. I, too, can endorse Biotex by making certain claims to you, ladies, the most important of which is that with Biotex, the very stubbornest stains just vanish merely by soaking.

0: Hold on now, throughout the whole of the night. Walking. There will not come a time when my limbs simply fail me. Walking in circles.
1: Hello!
2: Can you hear me? Here, this way, here. Can you find me? Here.
0: I'd almost given up. I'd begun to think of falling down and sleeping. I must have been walking in circles. Thank God, thank God.
1: What for?
0: Praise be.
1: What for? Well, for you, of course.
0: I began to feel I should be hopelessly lost in the snow.
3: Well, then, folks do get cast away here about the time to time. And what's to hinder you from being cast away likewise?
0: If the good Lord is so minded that you and I shall be lost together, friend, we must submit. But I don't mean to be lost without you. How far am I now from Golding?
3: A good 20 miles, more or less.
0: And the nearest village?
3: The nearest village is Wyke, and that's 12 miles to the side.
0: Where do you live, then?
3: Out yonder.
0: I pray you, keep that lantern steady. You're going home, I presume?
3: Maybe I am.
0: Then I'm going with you.
3: Oh, it ain't no use. He won't let you in. Not he.
0: We'll see about that. Who is he?
3: The master.
0: And who is the master?
3: That's not to you.
0: Well, lead the way, please. And I'll engage that the master shall give me supper and lodging tonight.
3: You can die.
4: Wait, man, wait. We've got to come up now.

0: That's for you. Yonder is room. Go in.
1: Who are you? How came you here? What do you want?
2: James Myers, barrister at law. On foot across the moor.
1: Meat, drink, and sleep.
3: Mine is not a house of entertainment.
1: Jacob, how dare you admit this stranger?
0: I didn't admit him. He followed me over the moor and shouldered his way in before me. I'm no match for 6'2".
3: And pray, sir, by what right have you forced an entrance into my house?
2: The same by which I should have clung to your boat if I were drowning. The right of self-preservation.
3: Self-preservation?
2: There's a foot of snow on the ground already. It'll be deep enough to cover my body by daybreak.
4: It is true. You can stay here if you choose till morning.
1: Jason, serve the supper. Be seated.
5: Your manners are excellent, my friend. But you have a very fine head. Like a poet's. Kind of scientist you must be if this room is a telescope. Pictures. Saints and devils. Geological specimens. Microscope. And is that an organ there in the corner? Books. Books and more books. Enough to keep a keen man busy for a year. You might not speak to me about it. I didn't even know your name. But there you look like Ludwig von Beethoven. I wonder if you would consider it bad taste if I drew nearer the fire.
1: On the table. I have only the homeliest farmhouse fare to offer you, sir. Your appetite will, I trust, make up for the deficiencies of our larder.
5: Ham, eggs, bread, and what appears to be a bottle of excellent sherry. My friend, I can think of nothing better.
1: Thank you. Thank you. 1,000 times thank you.
5: You have preserved my life.
1: Please be seated.
5: Would the food upon these dishes be poisoned, I believe? But if I cannot help it, at least I shall expire with a full stomach.

0: That was probably the finest meal I've ever tasted. Thank you.
1: To a Castorana desert island in a storm, a glass of uncontaminated water and a crust would seem manna from heaven. I have lived here in semi-retirement for 23 years. During that time, I have not seen as many strange faces. I have not read a single newspaper. You are the first stranger who has crossed my threshold for more than 4 years. Will you favor me with a few words of information about the outer world from which I have been parted for so long?
0: Interrogate me, sir. I am heartily at your service.
1: My inquiries will relate primarily to scientific matters. If you are not a student of science, no matter. Answer to the best of your ability. More and more skeptical of all that lies beyond its narrow radius. Show me any fact in physics, in history, in archaeology, which is supported by testimony...
2: I believe he has forgotten my presence.
1: Attested by all ages.
2: There is a brilliant man, a man of vision, spurned by his contemporaries because of his greater knowledge, a man born out of his time. If it were not for my poor dear wife waiting for me anxiously, I swear I could listen to this man all night long.
1: Branded as a visionary, held up to ridicule for my scientific beliefs, hooted from that field of science in which I'd labored with honor for during all the best years of my life. These things happened just 23 years ago. Since then, I have lived as you see me living now, and the world has forgotten me. And I have forgotten the world. And Arthur, you have my history.
3: It is a very sad one.
1: But it is a very common one. I have only suffered for the truth, as many a better man has suffered before me. You shall have more sherry. Pray, why do you look suddenly so anxious?
3: I was thinking of my wife, my poor little wife. We have only been married 4 months, and she'll be waiting for me, watching for me, not knowing anything about my fate. I promised Sophie that I should return before dark.
2: Ceased?
3: Oh, if only it were possible. But no, it is impossible. Walk 20 miles across the moor, even if I could find my way.
1: Walk 20 miles? What are you thinking of?
3: My poor wife. She'll be breaking her heart with suspense and terror.
1: Where is she at this moment?
3: At Dwelding.
1: At Dwelding. Yes, it is true. The distance is 20 miles. Are you very anxious to save the next 8 or 10 hours?
3: So anxious, I would give 10 guineas at this moment for a guide and a horse.
1: Your wish can be gratified at a less costly rate. The night mail from the north, which changes horses at Dwelding, tells you within 5 miles of this spot. It will be due at a certain crossroad in about an hour and a quarter. If Jacob were to go with you across the moor and put you onto the old coach road, you could find your way, I suppose, to where it joins the new one.
3: Easily, gladly.
1: The snow lies deep. A glass of Escabel before you start.
0: There are pleasanter journeys than the one you are contemplating this night.
2: James Murray drank the spirit, and it went down like fire, liquid fire, and took his breath away. There was more than one instance during the next 2 hours or so when he wished fervently that he had stayed with the self-exiled man of science, rather than take the path through the snow to the old coach road at night.

0: 12 feet, and yet I cannot remember such bitter cold. Not a single star. Your master is a very eloquent man, Jacob. A brilliant man. Deep. Walking is difficult, to be sure. How much further to the coast road? Yeah. Well, sir, the thoughts and the master are walking with a servant is like attempting conversation with a tailor's dummy.
1: Yonder's your road. Keep the stone fence to your right hand, and then you can't tell of the way.
0: This, then, is the old coast road.
1: Aye, it is the old coach road.
0: And how far do I go before I reach the crossroads?
1: Nigh upon 3 miles. The road's a fair road, you know, for foot passengers, but 'twas over steep and narrow for the northern traffic. You'll mind where the parapet's broken away, close against the signpost. It's never been mended since the accident.
0: Accident? And what accident was that? Jacob?
1: Beg pardon?
0: What accident?
1: The night mail pitched right over, down into the gully below. A good 50 feet or more. Just the worst bit of road in the whole country.
0: Oh, horrible. Were many lives lost?
1: All. 4 were found dead, and 2 died next morning.
0: Oh, terrible. How long since it happened? Jacob, how long since the accident?
1: Just 9 years.
0: Near the signpost, you say? I'll bear it in mind. Good night, Jacob.
1: Good night.
0: And here. Thank you. I'm deeply obliged to you.
1: Good night, sir. And thank you.

0: then. Friends. Honestly, you're terribly lonely.
1: Lonely somehow.
0: As if I've been deserted by the last man in the world. Sailing some gigantic out. A light. Is it? Yes. Jacob, he's coming back again. A fire. No. There's a second light.
1: Parallel.
0: There must be carriage lamps. Must be private vehicle. But what would be odd in a night like this? Yes, it is some coast or the other, but this is impossible. Coming on fast. Cannot hear a sound. No. Looks strangely lonely. It is possible that I've crossed the crossroads in the dark. That's a Jacob said 3 miles, and I have to walk. Can I lift the coach underneath? No, I would never have missed the signpost.
1: And then the coach, for coach it certainly was, bore down upon Murray, came around a bend in the road and came towards him fast. Guard, driver, one outside passenger, 4 steaming greys. The lamps blazed like a pair of fiery meteors.
2: Hello! Wait there, coach! Hello! Coach!
1: And the coachman pulled up. The guard, muffled to the eyes in capes and comforters, and apparently sound asleep, neither answered Murray's hail nor made the slightest effort to dismount. The outside passenger did not even turn his head. Murray clambered inside the coach, and the coach started again. As noiseless as ever.

0: Cold in the car because it was outside. Three passengers only. And welcome. It was. It is scarcely the friendliest part of the world, I've been in. How intensely cold it is tonight. The winter seems to have begun in earnest. Most friendly. He heard me. I know he did, for he turned his eyes upon me. Damp. Most disagreeable. Smell in here. It's quite... Oh, it's like ice. It's warmer than I dare, by far. Oh, I can't bear the smell in here. The window down could hardly let in more cold than is already present. Have you any objection to an open window? I said, have you any objection to an open window? Very well, then. I take it you have none?
1: It's rotten, quite rotten. This window.
0: I'm sorry, excuse me. This window is covered with mildew. Have you noticed? Anybody? Have you? The whole coach is in the very last stages of dilapidation. Decaying. Look. It's hardly safe, is it? How can it possibly be safe? Why, the old machine is quite foul, and it must have been dragged from some outhouse somewhere. It must have been mouldering away for years. Quite deplorable. The regular mail, I suppose, is under repair. Yes?
2: The passenger to which James Murray addressed this last remark turned slowly and looked at him. Murray knew that he would never forget the sight of that face as long as he lived. He turned cold at heart under its scrutiny. The eyes glowed with a fiery, unnatural luster. The face was livid as the face of a corpse. The bloodless lips were drawn back as if in the agony of death and showed the gleaming teeth between. Murray turned to his office. He too was staring at him with the same startling pallor in his face and the same stony glitter in his eyes.
1: What are you? What are you?
2: And then Murray realized that none of the passengers in that coach were living men. Not living men as himself. A pale, phosphorescent light, the light of putrefaction, played upon their awful faces, upon their hair damp with the dews of the grave, upon their clothes, earth-stained and dropping to pieces, upon their hands, which were as the hands of corpses long buried. Only their eyes. Their eyes, their terrible eyes were alive, and those eyes were all turned menacingly upon James Murray. In that single instant, brief and vivid as a landscape beheld in a flash of summer lightning, he saw the moon shining down through a rift of stormy cloud, the ghastly signpost rearing its warning finger by the wayside, the broken parapet, the plunging horses, the black gulf below. Then the coach reeled like a ship at sea. Then came a mighty crash, a sense of crushing pain, and then... darkness.
0: Brilliant. A man like that. Exile. Fine food. Ceased snowing.
3: He's snowing now.
0: Hopeless. Walk 20 miles across the moor.
3: Where is he?
0: Golding.
3: Oh, I found it.
0: Across the...
3: Who died next morning?
0: 20 miles.
3: Across the...
0: Found it. Across the...
4: He fell. Close against the junction of the old coach road and the new. Oh, thank God you were saved. Thank God. You must have lain for so long in the snow. Soft snow. They found you at daybreak. Two shepherds. The letters in your pocketbook showed your name, and I was summoned. You were so long in danger. So long. So many days, weeks. The surgeon said you had dreamed in your delirium. Such a frightful dream, my love. Such a frightful dream. Oh, James, my darling, safe now.
0: Graves. Others may form what conclusions they please. I know that I was the fourth inside passenger.

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0: They had been in space 6 months now, moving with the incredibly faster-than-light speed of the overdrive. In 6 months, they had gone from Earth outward and outward to the crab-like nebula with the twin stars. A routine flight of exploration and scientific research.
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2: Located, Dort, exactly. Identify it.
1: A small object, sir. Captain, I've never seen anything like this before. Whatever it is out there is coming toward us at an incredible speed and retreating to zero just as rapidly.
2: What's the mass of the object, Dort?
1: Well, it varies with the distance from us, sir.
2: Step up the scanners.
1: Nothing, sir. Absolutely nothing shows out there. And yet there must be something. Those alarms are foolproof.
2: Action stations, man all weapons. Condition of extreme alert in all departments immediately.
1: Captain, what is it?
2: Dort, I ran into the same thing once before on the Earth-Mars run. We were being located by another ship, and their locator beam was the same frequency as ours. Every time it hit, it registered to something solid and monstrous.
1: But, Captain, we're the only Earth ship in 18 light years around. How?
2: I didn't say it was another Earth ship out there, Dort.
1: Another race?
2: That's right. There's a spaceship out there, all right. But it's not manned by human beings.
0: It had been contemplated and speculated upon. Mathematically, it was almost a certainty that such a race existed. But in 18,000 Earth years, no human spaceship had ever encountered them. Now the situation was precipitated, and somewhere outside the Earth vessel, there was an alien race. Of what shape? Of what quality? Of what psychology?
1: It's moving, sir. Heading right for us.
2: That speed will be in touch in 10 minutes. Heading right for us, huh? Just what we'd do if a strange ship appeared in our hunting grounds. Friendly? Well, maybe. We'll try to contact them. We have to do that. But friendly. Thank the Lord for the blasters.
1: They may not be hostile, sir.
2: They may be. That's what I'm paid for. Put on this job for, to worry about the troubles that may never happen. To all hands, now hear this. A ship is approaching, manned by an alien race. I'll give the signal for attack or defense if it be necessary. There'll be no move made unless I give the order. I do not wish to provoke trouble. Stand by.
1: Their ship is slowing down, sir. It's stopped.
2: Weapons department, report. Weapons department, report.
3: Alien ship remarked. Target fixed. Weapons alert.
2: Communications department, report. Communications department, report.
3: We're receiving a modulated short wave, sir. Frequency modulated. Apparently a signal. Not enough power to do us any harm.
2: We'll try to make some sense out of it. Report any progress to me immediately.
1: One thing in their favor, sir. They didn't attack immediately without question. They're trying to establish contact. That seems to indicate they're reasonable.
2: We'll see, we'll see. What are they doing now? Can you make out the locator screen? Bring that power up.
1: They're doing something now, sir. There's a section of the hull opening. Probably an airlock, sir.
2: If they breathe there.
1: They're letting something out. Well, it's round. A bomb, sir?
3: Unknown object released from alien ship. Observed by weapons department and targeted.
2: Stand by.
1: See what they're doing, sir? They've left the object out there right where they were. And now they're withdrawing the ship.
2: There's no reason why that object couldn't be a bomb, Mr. Dort. Intended to let us think precisely as you're thinking right now.
1: I just have a hunch, sir. I think they're friendly. I think whatever it is out there is a means of communication.
2: You're probably right, but I won't gamble the ship on a probability.
1: Sir, I'd like to volunteer to go out there and look that thing over.
2: You understand whoever does examine it is expendable.
1: Yes, sir.
2: Requisition a lifeboat.
1: If it's all right with you, sir, I'd prefer just a suit with the drive in it. It's smaller and the arms and legs won't make me look like a bomb. And I'll carry a scanner, sir.
2: You may leave when you're ready.
1: Thank you, sir.
3: I'm all ready. Clear the lock and let me out. Weapons department reporting to the captain. Mr. Dort located. Mr. Dort is targeted.
2: Stand by. That object out there is a device to capture one of our people for observation and questioning. It'll be blown out of existence, including Mr. Dort. Stand by. Mr. Dort. Mr. Dort. Report.
3: Object, as you can see on the scanner, sir, is covered with many small horns, like the detonating horns of the obsolete mines formerly used in naval warfare.
2: Is that their purpose, do you assume, Mr. Dort?
3: I'm going to find out, sir. I'm going to grab one.
2: Mr. Dart.
3: I'm here, sir. I don't think this is a mine.
2: Circle it so we can see it completely through your scanner.
3: Deadlock, sir. Nothing to report that the scanner hasn't shown you. Oh, wait a minute, sir. A section of the outer hull seems to be opening. Do you see it?
2: Very good, Dart. Hold that.
3: I'm sure it's a communications device, sir.
2: It looks like it. Fix your scanner so it'll focus on that communications device. Return to the ship.
4: Communications Department. Communications Department. Progress report, please.
1: We've established communication, sir.
4: Is there a psychologist on the team down there with you?
1: Yes, sir. Mr. Burns is working with us.
4: Will both of you please report to the bridge at once?
2: Oh, you look tired, Dort.
1: We've established fairly satisfactory communication, sir. They seem to have highly developed thought patterns. We got a satisfactory translation from the machine on the fourth attempt. We can say almost anything we want to say to each other now. Of course, how much of what they tell us is the truth, we have no way of knowing.
2: Mr. Burns, you're the psychologist. What do you think?
5: Well, I don't know, sir. They seem to be completely direct. They haven't let slip even a hint of the tenseness we know exists. They act as if they were setting up a means of communication for friendly conversation, but, well, there's an overtone that...
2: Yeah. Well, Mr. Burns, I have a decision to make. On the one hand, opening contact with the friendly people of a vastly different culture could only be beneficial to us of Earth. On the other hand, if they're hostile, I ought to blast them out of existence without any other preliminaries.
1: Oh, but, sir, you can't...
2: I'm not talking to you, Dort.
5: It's not warranted yet, sir.
2: Yes. Now, hear this, all departments. Hear this, all departments. This ship is on an extended alert. Provisions will be made so that personnel can have maximum rest and nourishment.
0: Communication continued by means of the artificial language set up arbitrarily between the Earthmen and the aliens, decoded by the mechanical decoders. Dort disobeyed orders. He lived on powerful stimulants so that he could stay with the communications machine. Talking, talking, talking to the aliens.
1: Other people. Other people. Are we being received?
6: We are receiving your message.
1: The chief of this ship wishes to speak with the chief of your ship.
6: The message is heard by the chief of this ship. The chief of this ship communicates that he will hear the message of the chief of that ship.
1: Go ahead, sir.
2: People of the other ship, I'd like to say the appropriate things about this first contact of two dissimilar civilized races and of my hopes that a friendly intercourse between the two peoples will result.
6: People of that ship, what you say is all very well, but is there any way for us to let each other go home alive?
1: That's all, sir. They've stopped sending.
2: Very direct people. Very direct.
1: But, sir, I don't follow. I didn't know what that meant. You know, is there any way for us to let each other go home alive?
2: It means what it says, Dort.
1: Sir, what's to stop us from just cutting communication and leaving, and they can do likewise?
2: What's to stop us? Simply that whichever ship leaves first will be followed by the other. If they find Earth and get back to their own planet and we don't know where that planet is, Earth will be completely at their mercy. If they leave first, we'll follow them. We'll attempt to find their home planet. Dart, could you swear to any decision that the policymakers on Earth will come to?
1: Sir, even if they do follow us, the closer we get to home, the more of our ships and weapons they'll face. They'd never get away.
2: Well, how do you know that they can't communicate with their home planet without returning?
1: We can't, sir.
2: How do you know they can't?
1: I don't, sir.
2: So that's the situation. We'll sit out here facing each other, trying to outguess each other, until time wears us out. And we'll have to face the fact either they destroy us or we destroy them. Navigation officer, attention. Navigation officer, attention. Every star map on this ship is to be prepared for instant destruction.
6: The chief of this ship wishes to know whether the chief of that ship can suggest an answer to the problem concerning us both.
1: Do you want me to answer that, sir?
2: I'll answer it myself. Tell me when to talk.
1: Now, sir.
2: I am giving that matter
7: personal attention. Every effort will be bent to the solution of this problem. Will you consider a temporary truce in the meantime?
6: What would a truce gain? Could we trust you? Would you trust us? I suggest that we continue as we have up to this particle of time.
7: I agree. Sign off, George.
0: Weeks went by, and during the weeks, the exchange of information continued without let-up.
1: What particle of time are the people on that ship at?
6: The resting time. All rest except myself and others on alert duty.
1: Same on this ship.
6: You people of that ship are very similar in many ways. Do you have a family?
1: I have a mate.
6: I have a mate and three offspring. It is too bad for them, as well as us, to have to kill each other.
1: This ship can't see any way out of it. Can that ship?
6: If we could believe each ship, yes. Our chief would like it. But we can't believe you, and you are afraid that we do not tell truth, although we do. This ship would trail you home if this ship were able to. That ship would do the same. But this ship feels sorry about it.
1: I believe you're a friend.
6: I share your belief and like you. But there is a possibility that you were put to make a trap for me. I will stop now and think it over.

0: Just sit down, Dort. Control yourself. We're all under tension. Doesn't do any good to pace like some caged animal.
1: Yes, sir.
0: All right, now, I've read the complete transcription of your conversations with this one alien. What does it prove, Dort?
1: Sir, these people are so much like us, and they're thinking... Well, sir, they're likable.
0: They're likable, and they breathe oxygen. Their air is 28% oxygen instead of 20. But they could do very well on Earth. It'd be a highly desirable conquest for them. Dort, I'm as set against violence as you are. I don't see any way out of this. And I think we've got to break this status quo. So if in 70 hours we don't see any other way, then I have no further choice. I'll blow them to bits.

0: that ship receive communications? Will that ship receive communications?
1: This ship is listening.
0: It seems to me better to communicate than to sit by the machine silently.
1: I would have called you, but you signed off before.
0: The problem goes around and around. I find no answer.
1: Perhaps we could turn our thoughts to other things.
0: The psychologist of this ship tells us that you people on that ship have a threshold of tolerance to tension. He tells us that you will be forced to take one action or another in a period of less than 100 time particles.
1: I have no communication on this matter.
0: Well, this ship is not trying to extract unwilling information from that ship. A truth is mentioned in passing.
1: A report of this conversation will be carried to the chief of this ship.
0: It would be so. We are prepared.
1: If only the people of this ship could meet in direct contact with the people of that ship, it might be better.
0: We could not communicate then. The communications machine is too large to carry from place to place. In direct contact, the peoples of the two ships would be further apart than now.
1: That's true.
0: I am sad. Much that is pleasant has passed between us.
1: I am sad, too.
0: We are not yet ready for each other.
1: We are not yet ready for each other.
2: It's hard, isn't it, Doc? But,
1: well, Captain, I'm sorry. I didn't know you were here, sir.
2: I've been here for quite a while. Eavesdropping, I'm afraid.
1: It's all right, sir. Nothing can be personal in a situation like this.
2: Yeah, that's right. How long is 100 time particles, Dort?
1: Pardon, sir?
2: That reference he made to us not being able to stand tension is interesting. Their psychologists seem to make more out of us than we do out of them, don't they?
1: Yes, sir. They hit the nail right on the head.
2: Yes, they do. I think, Dort, we'll just have to push our timetable up a bit. No further communication with the aliens under any circumstances. That's clear, isn't it?
1: Yes, sir. Sir, if they know so much about our psychology, isn't it possible that remark was intended to make us act more quickly?
2: Probable, Dort. Probable.
1: Well, why would they do that, sir? Why?
2: You tell me why, Dort.
1: All of a sudden, I have an idea, sir. That's crazy.
2: Yeah, it doesn't matter how crazy. I'll listen to it.
1: Sir, I think these people are playing some kind of a joke on us.
2: Joke? A joke, Dort?
1: Yes, sir. Over and over again, I've noticed what I think is a sense of humor. A highly developed sense of humor. Do you recall when we went to all the trouble to set up a fictitious star map and then they just sent us back a mirror image of the same one? I think somehow they're playing a joke on us.
2: Well, maybe you're right. In which case, you've seen practical jokers, Dort. Their jokes aren't always funny. Sometimes they hurt people.

0: All departments man instant alert. All departments man instant alert. Report instantly. Report instantly.
1: Weapons department alerted.
0: Target the enemy ship.
1: On target, sir.
0: Stand by. Fire!
2: They're gone, sir. Not a trace of them left. Not a tiny trace. Now we can go home.
3: Communications to Captain. Communications to Captain.
0: Report.
3: Sir, I'm picking up new signals. Same frequency as the original alien signal.
0: That's impossible. That ship was destroyed.
3: I'm receiving signals, sir.
0: Set the machine up. We'll be down there in a minute. Mr. Dort, come with me, please.
4: It's good to be on the way home.
5: Yes, it is good.
4: Do you suppose we'll ever figure out what happened to the other ship?
5: Never. A blinding flash and they were gone.
4: I suppose they couldn't figure a way out of the situation. An unstable people. They had no sense of humor to cope with the situation. They exploded themselves out of existence.
5: It seems reasonable.
4: They must have had powerful weapons to destroy themselves so completely.
5: Yes, what a shame.
4: In a way, I grew to like them.
2: This isn't meant for us, sir. I don't know what's happening, but I think we're overhearing a private conversation.
0: I understand, Dora. Be quiet, will you?
4: Many things might have come out of a relationship with that people.
5: They were describing a disease they call cancer. I think it is similar to the Fogren syndrome. We might have helped them.
4: They might have helped us, too. Well, too bad. We'll never find them again, I think. The odds of such a chance meeting in the vast space of the whole universe. There are no figures for such odds, are there?
0: Turn it up, Dort. Turn it up louder.
2: That's all there is, sir. The signal stopped there. Sir, I don't know how, but somehow when we fired at them, we didn't destroy them, but we did set up a condition whereby they've become invisible to us and we've become invisible to them.
0: Captain to engineering department. Halt forward motion.
2: Captain, why are we stopping?
0: Listen, Dort, you say they're invisible. All right, they are. But they're not destroyed because we just heard them. They're out there somewhere. Invisible.
2: Well, you heard them, sir. They're heading for home. We're invisible to them, too, sir.
0: How do you know, Dort? How do you know this whole thing isn't a setup?
2: Well, suppose that's true, Captain. You heard their conversation. They weren't talking like any monstrous people. They seemed decent and warm, just as decent and warm as we are.
0: How do you know this conversation wasn't planted, deliberately set up for us to hear? How do you know that, Dort?
2: Yes, sir, you're right. They may be out there and they may not. They may be telling the truth or they may be trying to trick us. They may be friends or they may be the most deadly enemies.
0: You said they had a sense of humor, Dort. What a joke to play. To deliberately set up a situation where we wouldn't know fact from fantasy, truth from lie. Wouldn't that be a joke, Dort?
2: Yeah, but we don't know that they did that, sir.
0: And we don't know that they didn't. We don't know anything.
2: Sir, does that mean we never go home again?
0: I don't know. I have to think about it.

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No. No, stay where you are. 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For this is a time of mystery. A time when imagination is free and moves forward swiftly, silently. This is The Haunting Hour.

return. Exceedingly strange is this world, and of all the things in it, the strangest are the ways of men. There are those who harbor up bitterness, along whose network of nerves, taut as fiddle strings, lurks the primordial passion which branded Cain. And there are those whose thoughts are like lighted shadows against the stars, and the fiber of whose individuality throbs to beauty and the revelation of music. This is the story of two men, and of the role a piece of music and a searing flame played in their destiny.

0: Two men, Matt and Stuart Bannock. Twin brothers held together by the tenuous cobweb of blood ties, but poles apart in the warp of their lives. Matt, brooding and neurotic. Stuart, teeming with vigor, brilliant as a shaft of morning sunlight. That is Stuart playing.
1: You're always playing that infernal piece. Why, Stuart, why?
2: Matt, you've asked me that before. I like it. It's my favorite. You'd understand if you were a musician.
1: That's right. Rub it in. You're a musician, I'm not. I can't play a note.
2: Matt.
1: So you're talented and I'm not.
2: I didn't mean it that way.
1: You're admired by everyone and I'm not. And no matter what you meant, the fact is I'm just a forgotten half of twin brothers. Everything conspires against me.
2: Matt, come on, you just haven't found yourself yet, that's all.
1: Haven't found myself. I find that I've been robbed.
2: Robbed?
1: Yes, my dear Stuart, robbed. And apparently there's nothing I can do about it.
2: What are you talking about?
1: Nothing.
2: But Matt, you've never said anything to me about it. When did it happen?
1: When we were born.
2: Afraid I don't follow you.
1: That's the trouble. I followed you. You were born first, ahead of me.
2: Sure, by all of 10 minutes, but what of it? I don't see that that means anything.
1: Oh, naturally, you wouldn't. Those who ride never understand why those who walk are footsore. Those who possess don't understand the hunger of those in want.
2: Matt, you're talking in riddles. What are you trying to say?
1: I say you're a robber, a thief.
2: I...
1: Yes, you, my own twin brother. You're stolen from me.
2: Matt, I don't understand. What have I taken from you?
1: Talent. Personality. The intangible things that mark the difference between one man and another.
2: Talent. Personality. Afraid I'm confused. I don't know what you're talking about.
1: Did you ever wonder why people have no trouble telling us apart?
2: No, I can't say that I have.
1: Look, here we are, twins. Identical twins. We look alike in every respect. Yet no one ever calls you Matt or me Stuart. Do you know why?
2: Why?
1: Because they can sense the difference between us, that's why. Because the man who has and the man has not.
2: Oh, don't look so amazed, Stuart. It's true.
1: You're the one who has, and I'm the one who has not. And the things I lack are the qualities you have in overabundance. Strength, imagination, vigor and talent. All the things that you've robbed from me.
2: Matt, you're not making sense.
1: Oh, yes, I am. I've thought it all out carefully. I've had years to do it, Stuart. Now I know.
2: Now you know what?
1: That a person is born with just so much luck or strength or talent. With twins, it has to be divided. There isn't quite enough of everything to go around, so one twin takes more than his fair share. He robs the other, just as you've robbed me, Stuart.
2: It's quite a theory, Matt.
1: It's a fact. A fact from which there can be only one escape for me.

0: Mavis?
1: Yes, Matt?
0: Well, that is, you look very lovely today.
1: Oh, thank you, kind sir.
0: Well, you're always beautiful.
1: Such flattery.
0: It isn't flattery. You know I mean it. Mavis, you know how I feel about you.
1: Please, Matt. We've gone all through that before.
0: I can't help it, Mavis. I love you. I'd do anything for you. I'd even kill for you.
1: Matt!
0: Yes, I'd kill for you. I can't stand the thought of some other man possessing you. I tell you, I won't allow it.
1: Please, please, Matt. You're all excited.
0: Well, why shouldn't I be? You expect me to stand by and do nothing while another man steals all the things that I want?
1: No one is taking anything from you, Matt. I just don't love you. That's all.
0: Tell me the truth, Mavis. Is there someone else?
1: Yes.
0: I thought so. I thought so. He always stands in the way of my happiness.
1: He? But I haven't said who it is.
0: You don't have to. I know.
1: Well, then you must be psychic.
0: Don't joke, Mavis. It isn't funny. Not to me.
1: I'm sorry.
0: Everyone is always sorry for me. Poor Matt, they say. He's not at all like Stuart, his twin brother. Oh, poor Matt. Isn't it too bad he isn't a musician, too? Oh, poor Matt.
1: Oh, Matt, please.
0: It's Stuart you love, isn't it?
1: I didn't say.
0: You don't have to. I can see it in your eyes. Why are you afraid to tell me?
1: I don't know. Maybe it's because of what I see in your eyes. I'll tell you what. I'll make you a promise. As soon as the news of my engagement is ready to be released, you'll be the first to know.
0: Thanks.
1: No. Now you feel like killing anyone?
0: Yes, more than ever.

0: Mavis?
1: Yes, Stuart.
0: Well, that is, you look very lovely today.
1: Thank you, kind sir.
0: But then you're always beautiful. Mavis, what's the matter? You look faint.
1: Oh, it's nothing. I just remembered something that someone else said.
0: You mean there are others crazy enough to think you're beautiful, too?
1: So I've been led to believe.
0: I thought I was the only one.
1: You are the only one.
0: Oh, Mavis, Mavis, darling. I love you.
1: And I love you.
0: Oh, this is wonderful. You're wonderful. Everything's wonderful. I want to tell the whole world about us.
1: Oh, but I promised to let someone be the first to know.
0: Who is it? Anyone I know?
1: It's a, Stuart.
0: Hmm?
1: You will be careful, won't you?
0: Careful? Careful of what, dear?
1: Of, Oh, it's nothing. I guess I'm just being silly.
0: No, no, you're adorable. Come here. Still feel silly?
1: No, no. Oh, but, Stuart, darling.
0: Yes, dear?
1: Do be careful. For my sake.

0: Who's there? I said, who's there?
1: It's I.
0: Oh, Matt. Had me worried for a moment. I didn't know who it was. Guess I'm kind of nervous tonight. Mavis said something about being... Well, Matt. Matt, what's that you're carrying?
1: A bottle.
0: What's in it? A liquid? A what?
1: Gasoline.
0: Matt! Matt, what's the big idea? See this match in my hand? That ought to give you your answer. Matt, that's dangerous. For you, not for me. What are you saying? You won't rob me this time, Stuart. You're taking talent and personality from me. Now you want the girl I love.
2: But
0: I can't stand the thought of some other man possessing Mavis, I tell you.